0: afford a lawyer. As Olivia Stefanovich reports, Wagner says artificial intelligence is not a substitute for expertise.
1: I think we have to help those people.
2: Canada's Chief Justice, Richard Wagner, says 43% of litigants are representing themselves in all levels of courts across the country, a trend growing since the pandemic.
1: There is no doubt that a question of costs and delays are possible explanations.
2: Wagner says additional efforts should be made to educate people on how to navigate the justice system, including more pro bono and legal aid, especially since many self-represented litigants are turning to artificial intelligence.
1: That's a big risk.
2: Wagner also says the courts need to be better resourced. Thousands of cases have been thrown out over the past decade because of the Jordan decision, a landmark ruling from the High Court that set strict time limits for criminal proceedings, and one that Wagner says he continues to stand by. Olivia Stefanovich, CBC News, Ottawa.
0: Canada, Britain, France, and Norway have announced new sanctions against extremist Israeli settlers in the occupied West Bank. The sanctions target Israeli networks involved in financing, enabling, and carrying out violence against Palestinian civilians. Australia and New Zealand recently announced similar measures. The diplomats say settler violence has reached horrific levels and is intended to undermine prospects for a Palestinian state. NASA has named the astronauts who will fly on the Artemis 3 mission.
3: Randy, Luca, Frank, and Andre, I am excited to welcome you as the next crew in the Artemis journey to successfully return to the moon, this time to stay.
0: Americans Andre Douglas and Frank Rubio will be the mission specialists. Luca Parmitano of the Italian Space Agency will pilot the mission. The commander of Artemis 3 is NASA's Randy Bresnik.
4: We are certainly humbled as a crew, being that unifying link between the phenomenal Artemis 2 mission we just had 2 months ago and the Artemis 4 mission that will follow ours.
0: The launch of Artemis 3 is expected late next year. It will be a precursor mission to a moon landing for Artemis 4, which NASA hopes will take place as soon as 2028. And that is your world this hour. For CBC News, I'm Martina Fitzgerald.
5: The weather forecast for the Barrie area this evening, heavy rainfall overnight with a risk of a thunderstorm, fog patches developing as well with a low 18. For Wednesday, fog clearing but a chance of rain and a risk of a thunderstorm, a high 27, feeling like 32 with the humidex. For Peterborough and the Kawartha Lakes this evening, heavy rainfall overnight with a risk of a thunderstorm, a low reaching 19. For Wednesday, showers and thunderstorms, a high 25.
6: Welcome to Ideas. I'm Nala Ayed.
7: Into the elevator.
8: Should we go directly to the exhibition so that we don't lose any time?
7: Great.
6: The Resistance and Deportation History Center in the French city of Lyon.
8: This is good because the museum only opens at 10 a.m., so we are alone here.
7: Say that
8: this
7: again.
8: Actually, the museum only starts opening at 10.
7: So we're here.
8: So we're here alone. So it's good. We can talk. So this actually is the beginning of the exhibition. All this first part is about the history of the building we are now in.
7: It's a beautiful old building with stone walls,
8: yeah,
7: and but restored.
8: Do you know what happened here during the war?
7: No.
8: So here was the headquarters of the Gestapo of Lyon.
7: In this building?
8: Yes, exactly. That's why it's a museum, but it's also a place of remembrance, if we can say it like that.
6: France, under German occupation.
9: Mesdames, Messieurs, Monsieur le Maréchal Pétain, président du Conseil des ministres, vous parle.
10: Français, à l'appel de Monsieur le Président de la République, j'assume à partir d'aujourd'hui la direction du gouvernement de la France.
11: Ici Londres. 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Nous allons vous lire le premier communiqué.
6: 1940 to 1944, a period the French

0: called Les Années Noires, the Dark Years, a period that tore the fabric of French society apart. People faced difficult, sometimes impossible choices. Some collaborated, some resisted, most stood on the sidelines, just trying to survive. It's what one historian, Philippe Bourin, called the gray moral texture of the times. Ideas contributor Neil Sandel is based in Nice, France. Here's his documentary, The Dark Years.
1: On sentait l'angoisse, la peur se lisait sur les visages.
2: There's this video that has stayed with me.
1: Les policiers hurlaient, sifflaient.
2: Rachel Jedinak talking about the day that changed her life. July 16th, 1942. She's 8 years old. That morning, police fan out across Paris. In the next 2 days, they will round up 13,000 Jewish men, women, and children for deportation. Among them, Rachel, her older sister, and their mother. Their first stop is a holding center. Hundreds are already crowded inside. Her mother tells the girls, get out through the fire exit. Rachel's older sister takes her hand and they walk to the door, but there are two policemen on guard in front of it. They see the girls and look away. The girls slip out the door and are out onto the street.
1: Alors que les deux policiers qui ont simplement tourné la tête, moi j'appelle ça un acte de résistance.
2: The two police officers who simply turned their heads, I consider it an act of resistance. This clip broke me. An old woman reliving the worst day of her life. An act of resistance that saved two children. For me, it was a moment of stunning clarity. The refrain, I was only following orders, laid bare as a pathetic excuse. And yet, so much was not clear. Those two policemen, they were also participants in a monstrous machine, a genocide. Why not let Rachel's mother go too, instead of sending her off to die? What moral territory are we in here? It's hard not to judge, and it's impossible not to ask, what would I have done during the dark years? I don't pretend I would have been a hero. I need to understand what life was like in France, to understand the choices people made then, and what resistance actually meant during the occupation, and maybe means now. So, where to begin?
3: Well, I think you have to start the story on May the 10th, 1940, when Germany first turned westwards and invaded the Netherlands and Belgium before crossing into France.
2: Halek Kohinski, author of Resistance, The Underground War in Europe.
3: That triggered off a huge flood of Belgian refugees. So the first thing the French knew about the war were these desperate Belgian refugees trekking through northern France towards Paris. And very quickly, the French army was in retreat. 8 million Belgians and French were on the roads trying to evade the Germans, heading south.
4: June 11th, 1940.
2: Drew Tartier from her memoir, The House Near Paris.
4: As we passed the Gare Montparnasse, I noticed that as far as the eye could see, the streets around the station were one mass of people with their belongings, trying to get on trains going anywhere out of Paris. The day was stifling, and there was panic, misery, and anxiety where everyone looked. On the road out of the city, people were pushing baby carriages or pulling small carts. Others were on loaded bicycles, and some were walking, carrying their children in their valises. Some were moving their families and possessions in wagons drawn by oxen. Farther on, we saw dead bodies on the side of the road. French men, women, and children who had been machine-gunned by German Stukas. Cars were lying in ditches, overturned, woman stood near them, weeping.
5: En ces heures douloureuses, je pense aux malheureux réfugiés.
2: 6 days later, Marshal Pétain, the new leader of France, calling for a ceasefire.
5: Et ma sollicitude. C'est le cœur serré que je vous dise aujourd'hui qu'il faut cesser le combat.
6: At 1:30, we listened to the news on the wireless.
2: Denise Dominac, a 15-year-old from Lyon, and soon a member of the resistance, writing in her diary.
6: We hear a speech by Maréchal Pétain saying that France, invaded and defeated, had asked the enemy for an armistice? Grandpa stormed out of the dining room like a madman, and from a distance, we heard his sobs. All of us started crying when we heard this death warrant for France, and we couldn't swallow a single bite of the meal.
7: You have a separation of families. Many people have fled, and you don't know what has happened to them.
2: The Swiss historian Philippe Burin.
7: You must rely on a postal service that took weeks and months to work again. You have to rely from word-to-mouth information and rumors. So it's a moment of great confusion.
2: The terms of the armistice are brutal. Germany plunders the French treasury and carves up its territory. Historian Halleck Kohinski.
3: France was now cut in two with a demarcation line splitting the occupied north from the unoccupied south. So it was very traumatic. Not everyone could go home because you weren't allowed to go back to certain departments and you were missing men who'd been taken prisoner of war. It led to enormous dislocation of the populations.
2: Germany holds captive almost 2 million French soldiers. Paris empties out, its population shrinking from 3 million to 1 million, and the Germans impose their presence in the smallest details of everyday life, even the time of day. That summer in France, clocks are set 1 hour later to Berlin time. And there was more.
3: The whole appearance of Paris and all major towns changed because of the Germans and the swastika banners. And the Germans had also altered the exchange rate, so they could buy up all the luxuries in the shops and all the best food. So the French would encounter the Germans in the towns, but not necessarily in the countryside. There was a split between that. And of course, in the south, they didn't see the Germans. And so during the war, there were really, until November 1942, there were two Frances. There was the occupied zone and the unoccupied zone. And people reacted differently as a result.
2: The new French government sets up in the spa town of Vichy. Marshal Pétain, France's hero of the First World War, rules by decree, and he launches what he calls the National Revolution. It's a return to traditional values, church, hard work, family. Vichy blames France's defeat on moral decline, and it goes after old political enemies and stages a show trial. It also scapegoats Jews, banning them from public life, depriving them of their livelihoods, seizing their homes and belongings. They are made to be outcasts.
3: You know, the Vichy regime, like any other collaborating government or administration, presented itself as the shield. They promised to protect the population against the worst of German demands.
2: As it turns out, and the historical record shows this, Germany did not instigate the persecution of France's Jews. It came from Vichy, right from its earliest days.
8: There was no more liberté. Liberty was over.
2: The novelist Xavier Donzelli.
8: Liberty was not for everybody. There was no equality because some French were not considered French anymore. Just like the Jews, for example. And there were no fraternité, no brotherhood, because people were

0: in two divided camps about how France should go on after the terrible defeat of 1940. Everything was changed, and the guy who incarnated France at that time, Maréchal Pétain, he betrayed everyone. He betrayed everyone because people thought that with him in power, France would go back fighting the Germans. And then they thought that he would protect them. But he didn't protect anybody.
1: Certainly not from hunger. By October 1940, bread, meat, butter, virtually every staple of the French diet was hard to find. To cope, Vichy created an elaborate system of rationing. My guide at the Resistance Museum in Lyon, Charlotte de Guy, walked me through it. Charlotte, what are we looking at right now?
2: So right now we are looking at food rationing tickets and food rationing cards. It's a bit like an ID for food. So you can see the name of the person, their job, their nationality, their birth date, where do they live, etc.
1: So you have the ID card.
2: And in the ID cards, you have then coupons. Here, for example, you can read viande cheval, so it means horse meat. And a family was allowed to go to the city hall or to the town hall to get these tickets only once a month.
1: The thing is, people were lining up. For how long did people line up?
2: For a very long time, sometimes many hours. And the worst situation that could happen was to line up and then you arrive at the shop and then there isn't food anymore.
3: Dans le domaine du pain, c'est qu'on avait droit, par exemple, à 200 grammes de pain.
1: Who is this woman on the video?
2: So this woman is André Gaillard. She was 4 years old in 1940. And in this video, she explains what she remembers of this time, and especially of the rationing system. The main memory that she keeps from the war is that people were hungry all the time.
1: People were hungry.
2: Yeah.
1: I've led such a good life. I've never been really hungry.
2: Me neither. Me neither.
1: But the prospect...
2: She says that the hunger was waking them at night.
1: Yeah. It's hunger without ever thinking that there's going to be an end in sight.
2: Exactly. And also, it's hunger. And when you eat, it's not good things that you eat.
1: In France, the hunger sharpened the divisions between haves and have-nots. If you had money or valuables you could sell, you could buy on the black market. But what if you couldn't? What if you were desperate? To what lengths would you go to feed your children? Would you steal? Would you turn informer? Would you become a sex worker? All of those things happened. And as the years of occupation wore on, the rations became smaller. Early on, the Germans in occupied France set out to influence public opinion, French historian Olivier Viviorca.
4: Some Germans wanted to seduce the French elites by organizing receptions, organizing dinners, you see, this kind of stuff, but also by bribing journalists, by giving a lot of money to friendly newspapers to explain that collaboration was the best way for France to survive in the new German order.
1: The seduction of the elites, as if these intellectuals, these celebrities, these captains of industry were helplessly naive, powerless to resist. No, they made a choice. In the early days of the occupation, German soldiers take pains to be courteous. But this charm offensive is doomed to failure. The Germans punish the slightest resistance. From Jean Guéhenno's Diary of the Dark Years.
5: December 8, 1941. From now on until further notice, we can no longer go out between 5 p.m. and 5 a.m.

0: metro will stop running at 5:30. The restaurants will close. It is 6:30. I watch nightfall. Not a sound, not a whisper. This is Paris. For the duration of the curfew, windows must be closed, the authorities have ordered. Behind the window panes, the people in the house facing mine are looking, as I am, at the empty street. We wave to each other. Prison solidarity. But suddenly, in an inner courtyard toward the end of the street, the sound of a loud bugle call. A cocky Parisian kid is thumbing his nose at our servitude.
1: The early resistance was often based on just anger and indignation. And it was very small-scale stuff, a matter of cutting telephone wires, putting sugar into the petrol tanks of German vehicles. It was minor stuff.
2: You write about the resistance in part as being a battle for hearts and minds. What do you mean by that?
1: Well, hearts and minds were the battle to convince people that they may have lost the battle, but they hadn't lost the war, and that they should still hope for a better future. That was one bit. Another bit was how to behave towards the occupiers, how to keep your distance from them and not accept that you were supposed to be subservient to them. Then the clandestine press also existed to show that there were other people. You weren't alone in thinking, I don't like this current situation. Even before the movements began to be developed, it was just a matter of you pass on something that you have found somewhere onto a friend who copies it out and passes it on to trusted friends. It gave a sense of togetherness. And above all, the importance of the press was it told the truth. Because the Germans blamed the shortages of food in France on the British blockade. But in fact, as the underground's press pointed out, it was caused by the Germans seizing all the agricultural produce and most of the industrial produce too.
3: Ici Londres. Veuillez écouter tout d'abord quelques messages personnels. Le manchot, l'inter dans ses bras.
2: What was Radio Londres?
1: Radio Londres was an offshoot of the BBC. It was the BBC's French service.
4: Au cours du programme, les Français parlent aux Français.
1: The French speak to the French, a programme that ran every evening. And so it was a way of de Gaulle establishing himself as the Free French leader. It was a way of the French who were still living in liberty in London to say, we are thinking of you.
2: What impact did it have, do you think?
1: Oh, I think that the BBC as a whole had an enormous impact. I mean, the Germans knew that because they would discover things like electrical usage would go up at the time when the BBC was broadcasting, the streets would be cleared.
5: La France, tout entière rassemblée dans les 5 minutes.
1: At one time, when de Gaulle was going to make an important announcement, the Germans decided to offer double potatoes then in order to see who would listen to the radio and who would go and get the potatoes.
2: If there was a soundtrack to the resistance, it might be this. Every BBC broadcast to occupied Europe began with...
1: Those are the first notes of Beethoven's Fifth Symphony, which also happened to be the Morse for the letter V. And the V for Victory campaign was enormously successful across Europe, even in countries where the letter V had no meaning at all. Because it was a very simple thing you could do. Just with a piece of chalk and a brick wall, you could quickly scribble the letter V. And that let everyone else know, well, there's someone else on my side too, you know, if I'm not happy with the situation. It annoyed the Germans enormously.
2: So I'm just going to take one last level. I think I've got this one.
6: Okay.
2: Just move down around there. Obviously, you speak German.
6: Yes.

0: send.
1: So help me out with this phrase, Nacht in Nebel?
0: Oh, Nacht und Nebel, yes. My name is Tim Ryback. My most recent book is Take Over, Hitler's Final Rise to Power. This is basically the story of the suicide of a democracy.
1: Again?
0: Nacht und Nebel.
1: It means literally?
0: It literally means, Nacht und Nebel means night and fog. And it relates to what was called the Nacht und Nebel Erlass, which was a decree issued by Hitler himself. And it was instituted specifically to avoid the judicial systems that were in place. The countries around Germany were occupied by the Wehrmacht, by the German military. The German military had its own court system, so that if there were resistance fighters, they would be placed before a German military court. But Hitler wanted to forego that system and instituted his own process, this Nacht und Nebel Erlass, this night and fog decree, as it were, which simply had people disappear.
1: Disappear? What does disappear mean?
0: Yeah, well, disappeared was to black holes in any system of accountability. There was a knock at your door in the middle of the night, and you disappeared in the night and fog. You would simply vanish into the black hole of the Gestapo, in which there was no accountability, there was no traceability. Somebody simply vanished, so the family had no idea where they were. There was no recourse. There was nothing, because you had no idea where they were. You had no idea whether they were alive or dead.
1: Jean-Paul Sartre.
2: There was no one in Paris who didn't have a family member or a friend who had not been arrested, deported, or executed. It seemed as if there were hidden holes in the city, and as if it were emptying itself through these holes, as if seized by an internal and undetectable hemorrhage.
0: Witnesses would remember the sounds of people being taken out of their homes, whether they were screams or simply expulsions from their residences, people being dragged out and taken away.
1: Trust would be a gauzy tissue in this kind of society.
0: Yeah, I mean, Bertolt Brecht, the great German playwright, wrote little vignettes about this, where suddenly parents could not even trust their children. They didn't know what the children were taking back to the schools or what the teachers were asking the children about what was being said at home and whether things were innocent or not. When you get to that point of intrusion into the lives of people, you have destroyed the tissue that holds a community or a society or even a family together.

The vocal ensemble Contus, based in Minneapolis, performing a cantata composed by Francis Poulenc during the Second World War. The lyrics are by the poet Paul Éluard. One of his poems actually became the anthem of the resistance. This is Ideas. I'm Nahla Ayed. In the movie Casablanca, one of the most stirring moments comes when the patrons of Rick's Cafe rise up and sing the Marseillaise. Hollywood

0: Hollywood? Of course. But it actually captures the battle for hearts and minds in a nutshell. Anything to rally the spirit of resistance. In the real-life battle for hearts and minds, a poem did that. Liberté became legendary. Ideas contributor Neil Sandel.
1: About a year ago, there was a sublime moment on French television. It happened on a program about books, La Grande Librairie, on France Télévisions. The host, Augustin Trapenard, had just asked his guest, "What is courage?"
2: Vaincre sa peur, c'est une chose personnelle. Mais une fois qu'on est dans une nation collective où d'autres que soi-même risquent leur vie comme moi.
1: The speaker is Edgar Morin, a member of the French Resistance.
2: À ce moment-là, le courage vient tout seul. Il n'empêche pas des moments de peur.
1: Mais the gist of what he says is this. Overcoming one's fear is a personal thing, but once you're part of a collective nation risking your life, where there's a kind of brotherhood, at that moment, courage comes naturally. It doesn't prevent moments of fear, but courage is inherent in the very act of resistance.
2: Mais le courage est inscrit dans le mouvement même de la résistance.
1: Edgar Morin, sociologist, intellectual, 103 years old.
2: J'ai pu connaître des bonheurs dans des moments de grand malheur.
1: At the end of the interview, the camera cuts to a close-up of a 12-year-old girl. She's introduced as the recent winner of a national elocution competition. Her name is Joanne Samalin-Lagardère.
3: Sur mes cahiers d'écolier, sur mon pupitre et les arbres, sur le sable, sur la neige, j'écris ton nom.
1: Edgar Morin's eyes light up. The poem is Liberté by Paul Éluard. At that moment, the poem becomes a bridge between the past and present, between an old man and a girl.
3: Sur toutes les pages lues.
1: On every page read.
3: Sur toutes les pages blanches.
1: On all the blank pages.
3: Pierre, sang, papier ou cendre.
1: Stone, blood, paper or ash.
3: J'écris ton nom.
1: I write your name.
4: Éluard was some kind of a privileged guy.
1: Xavier Donzelli, a French journalist, he wrote a novel about the poem called Et par le pouvoir d'un mot.
4: He was famous. He could have escaped when the thing turned bad, just like many of his friends did, just like Dali, Salvador Dali, did. But he came back to Paris, and Paris was occupied by the German. And his world poetry changed. Before the war, he was the poet of surrealism. He used to write for those who liked poetry, but he did not write for the common people. During the winter of 1940-1941, his poetry changed totally, and he started to write about the common feelings. It was a poetry very close to what people felt, about the suffering of his country, about the suffering of himself. And his poem Liberté comes from that. I mean, it's not obvious. But the beautiful thing about his poem Liberté is that it was not a poem that was thought as a war poem. It was a love poem. Éluard said just before he died, he said that he wrote this poem for his wife, Nouche.
1: Nouche. Tell me about her.
4: Nouche, inspiration, softness, elegance, green eyes, brown hair, actress, news, happiness, freedom, model. He said that he realized that the love he had, the love he felt for his wife, was enormous, gorgeous, but it was not worth loving somebody if you had not liberty, if you had not freedom.
3: Sur chaque bouffée d'aurore, sur la mer, sur les bateaux, sur la montagne démente, j'écris ton nom.
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0: On the boats, on the demented mountaintops, I write your name.
1: Sur la mousse des nuages, sur les sueurs de l'orage, sur la pluie épaisse et fade, j'écris ton nom.
0: On the foam of the clouds, on the sweat of the storm, on the dense and dull rain, I write your name. Poetry as an act of resistance.
2: It's a very simple poem. It's a very repetitive poem. It's always the same organization in the poem. Three verses and then some kind of refrain, as we say in French. J'écris ton nom, j'écris ton nom. I write your name, I write your name. It's like this is one of the lessons of the poem. On every single thing you can write this name. Even on chains, you can write liberté. On a cloud, nobody can catch a cloud. Nobody can capture a cloud. If you capture a cloud, the cloud disappears. You can't get him. It's like gas. So even on this impossible thing to catch, you can still write the name of liberté. At the end of the poem, when he says,
1: Et par le pouvoir d'un mot, je recommence ma vie. Je suis né pour te connaître, pour te nommer.
3: Liberté.
0: Can you give us a rough translation of that?
2: And by the power of a word, I start my life again. I was born to know you, to name you Liberté.
0: How do people start to find it? Because at one level, it's underground. On the other level, it's being printed in collections of poetry.
2: That's the funny thing about poetry during the war. You know, poetry in itself brings a hidden message. This is the nature of poetry. So many writers use poetry to convey a message. And poetry during the war flourished. Many, many books of poetry were printed and sold because I guess it remained pure. I mean, cinema, theater, and many reviews and books were completely contaminated by the dark ideas of the Nazi Germany. So poetry remained pure. It was a different part of life that no one could invade and violate.
0: In 1943, the poem makes its way to England.
2: In London, there's a huge French community. And they read this and they say, wow, this is very good. We have to support them. And they reprint it in a French review in London. And from there,
0: the is all about what comes next. The Royal Air Force parachutes the poem over occupied France. Or so the story goes. Xavier Donzelli traveled to London and the National Archives.
2: I went through papers of French propaganda printed by the British to be airdropped in France. And in the huge amount of paper I went through, I saw a copy of the printing bill for the review, saying how many copies of the book were printed and even the price for the string to put the little booklets together, to keep them together. So I had a very sure proof that it had been printed in England. And from there, I followed a white rabbit.
0: Down the hole. And just to be clear, the poem was part of a series of booklets that had other poems, speeches, and this was in, I think, the fourth of these reviews.
2: Exactly. They used planes, just like they were bombing the country. But no, they were not bombing anyone. They were just bombing people with literature, words, and poems.
0: In May and June 1943,

0: Allied bombers pound targets deep inside Germany. But at the same time, the RAF is dropping Paul Éluard's poem over France. On June 11th, just before midnight, 23 Wellington bombers take off from RAF Hixton. They're bound for targets in Normandy. The crew of BK-559 is made up of one Australian, four British aviators, and a Canadian from Pembroke, Ontario, Sergeant Delmar Murray Davis, age 22. He's the navigator. RAF Hixton is a training unit. It is the crew's first mission.
1: These guys were dropped into a huge ocean of uncertainty. They were so young. Most of them were not experienced. And they got lost. And they ran out of fuel. And finally they crashed in France. Three of them were captured by the Germans. One escaped. The pilot died. And one had a very, very confused trajectory afterwards.
0: This was Sergeant Davis. After the war, the crash investigation turns up conflicting reports about how he died and even where.
1: He was a mechanic and he became a navigator. He was not at the right place. He should have remained in England to repair, to fix the aircraft. But no, he was put in this plane and he was supposed to guide the aircraft. And it was not his place. So there's a tragedy about him. This Canadian guy. this Canadian guy.
0: Four of the airmen parachute to safety. The only one to escape capture is Sergeant Bernard Reeves. He comes down in the countryside just before dawn, wanders until he comes across a cottage. He sees a woman, gestures that he's thirsty, and she offers him some water. And then... well, let's freeze the frame just for a second, because what unfolds next is one family's moment of truth.
2: What do you do with an airman who's been found in your house? There's nothing you can do. You are caught. The airman will end up in a POW camp. You will get deported to one of the harshest work camps in Germany.
0: The family feeds Sergeant Reeves, gives him civilian clothing to wear. The father goes out and finds his parachute and buries it. And for the next 4 months, they hide him, keep him safe until they can hand him over to a resistance escape line.
2: The people in the resistance were ordinary people. They weren't supermen and superwomen. They were ordinary people. And they did extraordinary things in a very challenging environment. And so I think you can't say that the resistance is formed of nature's natural rebels, because they tended to be far too reckless. It is the quiet person who you pass in the street without recognizing, who could be leading a network, who could be the courier carrying a vital message. You just don't know who these people are. They're operating in the shadows.
0: The resistance guides Sergeant Reeves south through France and into Spain. From there, he makes it to Gibraltar and then home. That's how we know his story. By the end of the war, the French resistance has helped roughly 4,000 downed airmen get back to England. Charlotte, what are we looking at right now?
3: So right now we are looking at an ID card from a woman named Denise Goldstein. This ID card has the specificity that it's written Juif, so Jews, in big red letters on it. It has been stamped.
0: How did anyone know that she was Jewish?
3: So there was law during the Vichy regime. It was in June 1941, and it made the census obligatory for Jewish people. So how did people knew that she was Jewish? Probably because she went to the city hall and told them that she was Jewish.

0: And with this law, it enabled the Vichy regime to draw up some lists with the name of Jewish people. And
1: lists of Jewish people. There are few aspects of wartime France more troubling than the persecution of the Jews. A few bishops and Protestant clergy tried to intercede. The town of Chambon-sur-Lignon famously becomes a safe haven. But did the organized resistance mobilize to save Jews? No, says French historian and author Olivier Viviorca.
2: Resistors did not react, and the Free French did not either. You had not a mobilization of this organized resistance to save the Jews. Because you had many, many reasons, but they did not perceive what was the reality of the extermination. They thought that the best way to react against extermination was to win the war. Some people were also anti-Semitic. So you see, you have many reasons which explains that. So it was a reaction which was individual, taken by ordinary French who tried to do what they could to help the Jews to escape and to survive.
1: The tipping point comes in 1942 with the mass roundups of Jews who live in France. Men, women, and children rounded up in broad daylight. There's not even a pretense of secrecy. Underground networks spring up to at least save the children. In Nice, for example, a young Jewish couple create what becomes known as the Marcel Network. They are Moussa Abadi and Odette Rosenstock. It begins one day when Moussa Abadi is out walking, and he sees a crowd.
3: There's a woman lying on the ground, covered in blood, and a French policeman is stomping on her head with his boot, and her young son is standing next to her screaming, "Mama, Mama, Mama." And there's a crowd of about 20 people standing around watching, doing nothing. And Moussa says, "What's happening?" And a man in the crowd says, "Can't you see? He's disciplining a Jew." And Moussa is really shocked by this, and he walks away yelling out loud, "God, how could you have abandoned us?" And he says afterwards that he could never forget that little boy. And that was the first time he understood that he had to do something to protect the children.
1: Fred Coleman, author of The Marcel Network.
3: Moussa is hoping to hide children in Catholic convents and boarding schools.
1: Abadi sets up a meeting with Paul Raymond, the Bishop of Nice.
3: Paul Raymond was really an extraordinary man. For one thing, very rarely for a Catholic bishop in France in those years, he was speaking out from his pulpit, denouncing the persecution of the Jews. So he really wanted to cooperate. Not only did he agree to help place these children in the schools and convents, but he agreed to provide an office for Moussa in his residence. Moussa had no office. So now Moussa has an office in the residence of the bishop. And not only that, but what are they going to do in this office? They're going to falsify papers so that they can change the identity of Jewish children and hide them under Catholic names. So here's the bishop agreeing to use his own private residence for the falsification of documents.
1: They forge documents because it's not simply a matter of hiding children. They need a cover story.
3: And then it has to be drilled into them. Moussa said this whole process, which he called depersonalization, was not fun. He said it was awful, odious, day after day. But that's what they had to do.
1: So the Abadis build a secret network. There's a finance guy, a Protestant minister from Nice, a bureaucrat who gives them blank food ration cards, small town mayors, and countless families who offer shelter. Everyone is taking a personal risk. They make a choice to do something, and that something is big.
3: So this turns out to be a really ecumenical operation. We have Catholic, Protestants, and Jews all cooperating.

0: cooperating together to save children's lives. Extraordinary.
1: All told, the Marcel Network saves 527 children. At the same time, many of the children emerge from the war scarred by what they've gone through. They've lost their parents in the most traumatic way you can imagine. Their story is not happily ever after. The reckoning of what happened during the dark years has never really ended. Its history has been written and rewritten, contested every step of the way. And every so often, a new voice breaks through from the past. I'm thinking of the manuscripts written during the war that lay dormant for so many years, like Hélène Baer's journal, published in 2008. She begins her diary when she's 21. She lives in Paris. She's Jewish. The year is 1942.
2: Monday, June 8th. This is the first day I feel I'm really on holiday. The weather is glorious. Yesterday's storm has brought fresher air. The birds are twittering. It's a morning as in Paul Valéry. It's also the first day I'm going to wear the yellow star. Those are the two sides of how life is now. Youth, beauty, and freshness, all contained in this limpid morning. Barbarity and evil, represented by this yellow star.
1: From the Journal of Hélène Baer, she goes on to describe what it feels like to be stared at. The snide comments and slurs, the words of support, and the exhaustion that overwhelms her just from keeping her dignity intact. My God, I never thought it would be so hard, she writes that evening. Hélène Baer is a graduate of literature at the Sorbonne. She's cultured, plays violin. She comes from a well-to-do family, so the journal is a window into that social milieu, but it's also a chronicle of the noose that tightens around the Jewish community in Paris. Her father, Raymond Baer, is the managing director of an industrial chemical company, a man of some social standing, and in June 1942, police detain him for not displaying his yellow star correctly. Eventually, the authorities offer a deal. We'll let you go if you exile yourself to the so-called free zone. It's a choice, but only if you pretend that he's not being held hostage.
2: What they are trying to make us do is an act of abominable cowardice. What else could you expect from the Germans? They're swapping Papa for what we value most, our pride, our dignity, our sense of resistance, not cowardice. Other people think we enjoy being cowards. Enjoy? Good God. Deep down, they'll be glad not to have to admire and respect us any longer. It's a good deal for the Germans, too. Keeping Papa in prison makes too many people indignant. It's bad publicity for them. In their view, releasing Papa and allowing him to resume his career would be dangerous. But having Papa vanish into the free zone and the whole business go quiet, go flat, that's ideal. They don't want heroes. They want to make their victims despicable, not arouse admiration for them. But if that's the way it is, I vow to carry on being as much of a thorn in their side as I can be.
1: A thorn in their side. In other words, resistance. But at what cost? 3 months after his arrest, Hélène's father is set free. His company has paid a ransom. But in March 1944, police round up Hélène Baer and her parents. They deport them to Auschwitz. The three are murdered in the camps. It is so hard not to second guess. You wish they had seen it coming.
3: It was just as impossible for Hélène Baer to know what Auschwitz meant as it is impossible for us not to know.
1: David Bellows, who translated the diary into English.
3: We should resist the temptation of wishing that the young woman had understood

0: Nice, France. Readings by Ian Brown, Leah Kelly, and Melanie Schnell. Special thanks to Cicely Fell, Sylvie Delobel, Magali Lefranc, and the CHRD in Lyon, Mariette Job, Rachel Jadinac, the Shoah Memorial in Paris, David Bellos and Michael Hose Press, Rosebud Productions, Adrian van den Hoven, Oxford Publishing, and PLS Clear for Diary of the Dark Years by Jean Guéhenno. Music by Contus and under Creative Commons license, Sergei Cheremizanov, Daniel Birch, David Hillowitz, Jake Hunter, Listening Spot, and Lobo Loco. Lisa Ayuso is the web producer for Ideas. Technical production, Emily Carvezio and Danielle Duval. The senior producer is Nikola Lukšić. Greg Kelly is the executive producer of Ideas. And I'm Nala Ayed.
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6: Adam Shankman is a big-time director. He's made movies like The Wedding Planner, A Walk to Remember. His new movie is called Stop That Train, which he calls a stupid comedy in the best way. Adam's going to tell you about that. Plus, he used to produce the Oscars. You have to hear some of his behind-the-scenes stories.
7: From CBC News, The World This Hour, I'm Neil Herland. The United States says it has begun strikes against Iran. It's retaliation for Iran downing a U.S. Army Apache helicopter. As Katie Nicholson reports, it's yet another test of a fragile ceasefire.
8: Videos from Saronic, the Texas company that built the unmanned boat that rescued two U.S. chopper pilots, show a nimble craft zipping through rough waters. It's the watercraft U.S. Central Command says that located two airmen 2 hours after their Apache helicopter crashed Monday off the coast of Oman near the Strait of Hormuz. The drone rescue, a U.S. military first, CENTCOM says. On social media, the U.S. president claimed the Iranians shot down one of our highly sophisticated Apache helicopters while patrolling over the Strait of Hormuz. The pilots are safe and uninjured, he said, but Donald Trump vowed the U.S. would respond to the attack. And they did just that, Central Command calling them self-defense strikes on Iran, stating the mission is a, quote, proportional response to unjustified Iranian aggression. Katie Nicholson, CBC News, Washington.
7: A violent knife attack in Northern Ireland is sparking protests from anti-immigration activists. The victim is seriously injured following last night's attack. The accused is from Sudan and was granted refugee status in the UK in 2023. Demonstrators have repeatedly accused the British government of failing to manage immigration and border controls. Briar Stewart reports.
9: I'm sitting on the roof of a barricade near the center of Belfast, and there are about four columns of dark smoke rising from fires that have been set by groups of protesters. We were down at a location earlier where around 100 people, mostly men, wearing all black, including masks. We were threatened in no uncertain terms. They did not want media around, which is why we've kind of pulled back. Now, this is all stemming after that brutal stabbing where a man was seriously injured, and a Sudanese national who had previously claimed asylum here was charged with attempted murder. Police and politicians have been appealing to people to protest peacefully. Here is Chief Constable of the Northern Ireland Police Service, John Butcher.
10: Where there are any concerns about immigration, let's have those through a political debate. And don't be fooled or duped into a trap by people online inciting awful behaviour.
9: Now, there were all kinds of calls for protest, even calls for violence swirling around on social media. Police did say that they would be prepared for whatever unfolds.
7: the CBC's Briar Stewart.

0: In Belfast, an Ontario provincial police officer has been killed in the line of duty. The OPP say Constable Tarun Bali was killed near the town of Hearst in northern Ontario. Officers were conducting an investigation when Bali was seriously injured. He later died. Police have given no details regarding the incident, but say one person is in custody. Constable Bali had been with the service for 2.5 years. A former Air Canada pilot is being accused of flying for 17 years without the necessary license. 59-year-old Jeffrey Wall of Barrie, Ontario, is facing a number of charges, including fraud. Police say Wall did have a pilot's license, just not the one needed to captain big passenger planes, like the ones he flew for years at Air Canada. Nick Malinovich is deputy chief of Peel Regional Police.
1: This is very similar to a doctor that is licensed to practice family medicine but is doing brain surgery in their office. There's additional requirements and regulations to professional designations that exist for a reason.
0: Air Canada insists safety was not compromised while retired last year before the police investigation began. It's been a winning return to professional tennis for Serena Williams. The icon teamed up with 19-year-old Canadian Victoria Mboko at the Queen's Club Tennis Championships in London. They won their doubles match in straight sets. The 44-year-old Williams retired nearly 4 years ago. And that is your World This Hour. I'm Neil Herland.
2: The weather forecast for the Barrie area this evening: heavy rainfall overnight with a risk of a thunderstorm. Fog patches developing as well with a low 18. For Wednesday, fog clearing but a chance of rain and a risk of a thunderstorm. A high 27, feeling like 32 with the Humidex. For Peterborough and the Kawartha Lakes this evening: heavy rainfall overnight with a risk of a thunderstorm, a low reaching 19. For Wednesday, showers and thunderstorms, a high 25.
3: Hey, I'm Tom Power. Welcome to Q. Do you need a bit of a break from the news, from the heaviness of the world around you? Adam Shankman is here to talk about his new movie, which he calls proudly a stupid, funny movie. And yeah, it's built to make you laugh and take your mind off the world a little bit. But given that it stars queer performers, Adam says it's a political movie just because it exists at all. Adam will be here to tell you about the health benefits of a stupid movie. And also, he ran the Oscars, so he has some great stories about what really happens behind the scenes at the Academy Awards. That's coming up. Plus, the Canadian legend Divine Brown will be here to tell you why she's paying tribute to another legend, Minnie Riperton. All that and more coming up on Q.

0: So when's the last time you watched a good, like, stupid movie? Like a stupid, funny movie. And when I say stupid, I don't mean like in a mean or critical way. I'm not Siskel or Ebert. I just mean, you know, a movie that doesn't take itself too seriously or like seriously at all. Something that wants you to laugh, doesn't want you to ponder the deeper meaning of it. I don't know about you, but sometimes I find myself, given that the world is so heavy, I just want like something stupid and dumb and easy to watch. Like I find myself in the evening now, like watching Seinfeld reruns over and over and over again, because it just feels like a break and I get to laugh a little bit. So if you're feeling the same way, I want to tell you about this new movie called Stop That Train. There's a exclamation point between every word. It's a new movie starring the legendary RuPaul, who is the host, of course, of the long-running reality show RuPaul's Drag Race. In Stop That Train, she plays President of the United States. Okay, and it's kind of hard to get into the plot, but essentially, it's about these two train stewardesses played by former Drag Race stars Ginger Minj and Jujubee, and they're trying to save a runaway train from crashing into Florida. Take a listen.
1: Tell it to me straight.
2: There's a Glamazonian Express headed directly into a massive storm.
1: Now tell it to me, Gay.
3: Oh!
1: Dear God. It's serious.
0: And yeah, if you're a Drag Race fan, you're going to recognize some of the alumni in the show. But if you are, and even if you're not, you're going to recognize a lot of people in this movie. Sarah Michelle Gellar, Raven Simone, Chris Parnell, Nicole Richie, Joel McHale, Jesse Tyler Ferguson. And I'll tell you, it is funny. It is loud, it is vibrant, it's wonderful, and it's so stupid. And the person who brought this film to life is the director Adam Shankman.

0: Depending on your age, you might have seen some of his other movies like The Wedding Planner or A Walk to Remember or Hairspray. A little while ago, Adam was in Toronto screening Stop That Train at the Inside Out Film Festival. And before that, he came into our studio. So he'll tell you about the power of a stupid movie, about getting into Juilliard for dance without ever having taken a formal dance lesson. And Adam was once one of the producers of the Oscars, so he has some amazing stories from behind the scenes. Here's our conversation. How are you?
1: I'm fantastic. And that was the most well-said intro to this movie I've ever heard.
0: Well, I tell you why, because our producer, Caitlin, and I, we really loved it, man. Like, we really,
1: That's super cool.
0: It's, I don't even know what to ask you about it. Like, it's so, I haven't seen anything like it in a long time where there's just that many jokes, that many gags.
1: It's joke
0: like,
1: dance.
0: Joke, joke, joke, joke. I was like laughing. I mean, it must have been fun to take on.
1: It was super fun to do. It's the reason I did it is because it was so joke dense and because I knew that in this style of comedy, when it's just like hard cut jokes, it's like that sometimes you don't even, barely even need a setup. You're just like there's the leech joke where, you know, he says like, all right, you leeches. And then you cut to a chair full of leeches. Yeah. And so it's like,
0: it's so stupid. It's kind of old school like that.
1: Super old school. Yeah. And I was very formed by that kind of comedy. I mean, nobody loved stupid like Mel Brooks.
0: Yeah.
1: You know, and he really, I felt like in my life, he gave me permission to go for stupid. And then there was, you know, there's the satires, the airplanes and the naked guns and the hot shots.
0: Did you ever see the old Marx Brothers? Did you ever see Duck Soup?
1: Of course I saw Duck Soup. Are you kidding me?
0: I mean, Caitlin out there knows that I just bring up Duck Soup all the time now because I watched it.
1: At the Opera. I mean, all of them.
0: It kind of reminded me of those movies too, in just like high society, low society, and tons of jokes.
1: That's true. Weirdly, those movies had more plot, I think, than this. But yeah, I mean, I said to Connor and Christina, it was written by these two really funny young writers. I said, the only time that we lose the momentum of the jokes is when we have to deal with that pesky plot.
0: The plot getting in the way of the
1: gags. It's just like later on in the movie, it gets into this thing where we're having to resolve how to stop the train. And so once we start getting into that, we still keep a lot of jokes in there, but the jokes start to be more about the train. I'm a big lover of the brakes are fried.
0: Yeah.
1: And that cut that weird thing.
0: I hope you take this in the way I mean it, which is, I mean this charitably. Like, I don't know if I need a comedy to be any more than this. Like, I haven't seen so many of these. Like, I miss this being a comedy, you know?
1: I do too. They don't make enough of these anymore. I mean, the closest we have right now is really the Scary Movie franchise, which we have one coming out.
0: Yeah.
1: And, they go for it too, you know? It's just absurdist is really all it is. It's like the plot is just sitting there as a coat hanger to hang all of the jokes off of.
0: Yeah, but that's what I want. I just want to take a break. I want to take a break from the day.
1: I do too, but they just don't make them anymore.
0: And you also talked about how this is the movie that this is the movie that begs to be seen in theaters. A comedy should be seen in theaters.
1: Has to be.
0: Talk to me about
1: this. This is one of those ones where, this is a couple of buckets.
0: Please.
1: The shared experience of community and being able to sit in a theater and share laughter like this, we live in incredibly challenging times where there's a lot going on that is making people really uneasy and people don't know how to cope with in some ways. And the idea of creating community again, and especially community that's based around shared laughter, feels more important to me than ever. Because we have lost our sense of irony, we have lost our sense of self-effacing humor. To take the piss out of ourselves feels very, very important right now.
0: Yeah.
1: People are feeling very indignant and angry about so much. So to be able to just sit back and say, "What the hell am I looking at?" With a bunch of people and laugh is, I think, of great value, frankly. I mean, without trying to act like I made anything important, it's the experience that's important, not the movie.
0: Yeah, because I wanted to ask you about that too, because I heard you talk about that like, even though like people are going to try and add, and maybe I should ask you this question.
1: Yes.
0: You've said something along the lines of like, there might be some talk that there is a political persuasion to this movie. In
1: its
0: that,
1: existence yeah, is it, political.
0: Please go ahead.
1: Well, because that right now in where I don't know what's going on exactly here with that, but in the States, we have 400 bills like on the table, at least actually now. I just heard 2 days ago they're trying to implement rolling back housing protections for LGBTQ people.
0: Right.
1: And so it's like, wait, housing? So we're going back to discriminating against potentially queer people for housing?
0: Yeah, for having a home.
1: For having a home.
0: Yeah.
1: And so when you're in a community that's having this much stuff thrown at you on the daily, that means that there's a lot of people who want you to be invisible and to go away and to not exist. So the mere existence of this movie is sort of political because we're putting ourselves so far out there. This is a big, no, you can't. And here we are. And this exists. Now, the weirdest part of this movie is we never talk about drag. We don't refer to drag. Yeah. There is no drag in this universe that I created.
0: There's no speech. There's no serious speech at the end.
1: There's nothing.
0: Yeah.
1: There's nothing about, like, I don't go after any community, any marginalized groups.
0: And you're right. People are in drag, but drag doesn't exist.
1: It doesn't exist. Yeah, none of the characters are in drag. They're just characters.
0: It feels meaningful to you.
1: Well, yeah. But also, I don't think the movie would have worked if we had talked about them being in drag. I don't think the humor would have worked. Because you have to make, when you make movies like this, you have to make them like they're a drama. The characters living in, they don't know they're in a comedy.
0: They can't know they're being funny.
1: No. They're actually, the stakes are really high for them. And
0: yeah, there's a train going into it.
1: There's a train going into a weather system.
0: I'm really having a hard time describing it, as you can say.
1: I know. It's very, very difficult. But like, apparently, it's really bad. It's really, really, really bad. And so, but again, we don't talk about anything political in the movie ever.
0: Yeah.
1: So, I mean, even though there is a president and who is concerned about their approval rating, but that's as far as we go.
0: Yeah.
1: And so it's a completely apolitical thing that I have sat in theaters that are mostly straight people who seem to like it almost more.
0: I love this celebrity cameos.
1: Yeah.
0: I mentioned a couple. So I mentioned Joel McHale. Who are you the most excited about?
1: Who's I the most excited about?
0: Having in it.
1: I love Chris Parnell doing it. I'm a really weird, big Chris Parnell fan.
0: Chris Parnell from formerly of Saturday Night Live, plays the train conductor.
1: That was a big one.
0: Very funny.
1: And you have to remember, like, I've directed Tom Cruise and Meryl Streep. but Chris walked on and I was like, oh, Chris Parnell's here.
0: I get it. I love Chris Parnell. I loved him. Did you ever see him in 30 Rock where he plays Dr. Spaceman, but you find out his name is pronounced Dr. Spaceman? My name is Tom Powell. You're in the middle of my conversation with the director, Adam Shankman, whose new film is called Stop That Train. It's coming out Friday. So when I was reading about Adam, I found this really interesting thing. And, you know, maybe you'll take some inspiration from this. Adam got into Juilliard, the prestigious Juilliard School, for dance without ever having taken a formal dance lesson. I asked him about it.
1: You know, my background is in being a clown. In being just like a performer. Yeah. And I grew up really loving theater, musical theater, yada, yada, yada. And
0: was the goal to be on Broadway?
1: And the goal was to be that, which was, and acting was a big part of it. And singing was a big part of it. And the dancing thing was actually the last thing to come in terms of, like, I was a really good imitator of golden age Hollywood musical and theatrical dancing. I just could I could just do that in school plays and things like that. And when I graduated high school, I went to work as an apprentice at a theater company, and the choreographer of that company said, like, you really should actually dance. Like, it's a thing you should do.
0: You were good at it?
1: I was good like that. Yeah, wow. Naturally. Wow. And then, so I thought I would try, and I auditioned for some schools, even though I had no training, and I got into all of them. And I ended up going with Juilliard, where I went to, but then I ended up leaving pretty quick because I was like, this specifically isn't what I want.

0: to do. I want to do theater. I want to be able to sing and act and dance and do it all. And so I did that for a while.
1: And then directing.
0: Well, the directing thing was never in my mind. I never had any aspirations to direct. I never had any aspirations to choreograph, frankly. I mean, that just happened. I lied my way into my first job because I wasn't getting enough work.
1: So tell me the story.
0: Well, my roommate at the time was working in a production company office as a production coordinator. And I was visiting, I'd like brought her lunch or something. And I was, you know, kvetching and thinking about not having enough work. And somebody walked into the office, that main sort of part of the office, and said, "Does anybody know a choreographer? We just lost our choreographer." And I, without thinking, spun around in my chair and I went, "I'm a choreographer." And they said, "Who have you worked for?" And I said, "Janet Jackson and Paula Abdul," who I had danced for.
1: Right.
0: But I had not choreographed for them.
1: Right.
0: And
1: but they weren't going to check.
0: They were not going to check with it when somebody lost their choreographer right that second.
1: Yeah.
0: And they said, "Okay, amazing. Can you come meet with the director right now?" And I said, yeah, sure. And they led me into his office. And he was a very, very prolific music video director named Julian Temple. And he had also directed a couple films. And very famously, the Sex Pistols documentary and Earth Girls Are Easy at the time. And anyway, so Julian was doing a music video and he said, "Are you available? Can you start now?" And I just said, "Yeah." And he liked me so much from that experience. I was terrified, by the way. And by the way, my work was terrible.
1: Yeah. In
0: it, but he liked me and the way that I worked, and it served the music video. And I had a sense of humor embedded into my work, which he really liked.
1: You do have a bit of a Forrest Gumpian place in Hollywood. Like, you've done a lot of different things. You know what I mean? Between Broadway and the Juilliard story we just told, directing, you mentioned Janet Jackson, Paula Abdul. You danced to Under the Sea at the Oscars.
0: At the Oscars,
1: You were
0: in 1990.
1: Part of the Under the Sea.
0: I was. That was one of my Paula Abdul jobs. She was the choreographer of it.
1: Crazy.
0: In 1990.
1: How'd you do?
0: Well, and 20 years later,
1: you were like the left shark.
0: 20 years later, in 1990, I got to dance on the Oscars. 20 years later, I got to produce them.
1: Do you got a good behind the scenes Oscar story for me? What's the wildest thing from your time?
0: Oh, there was so much wild stuff that happens there. I had a great show.
1: What years were you? Who won?
0: It was 2010. It was the Avatar versus Hurt Locker year.
1: Oh, the divorced couple.
0: I sat them right in time. I think Catherine was sitting in front of Jim. And
1: Catherine Bigelow, James Cameron, right?
0: Yeah, right there together. Yeah. So anytime that I wanted some drama, I would cut to them. And just to remind people that was the race of the evening. You know, that was the race. And Hurt Locker took everything. And she got director, and film, you know? So it was, and his was the biggest movie of all time.
1: Yeah.
0: And hers was one of the lowest grossing Oscar nominated films of all time. And I got a first, which was Catherine Bigelow winning Best Director was the first time a woman had gotten.
1: Oh, wow.
0: So that was cool to have that. And I told Barbara Streisand, who made that announcement, I was like, "I don't care which card you pull out and you say Catherine Bigelow, because I need a first on this show."
1: you got a first in your own career in this movie. You've been directing Hollywood movies for 30 years, big, gigantic successes. Mm-hmm. This is your first film that features queer people as lead characters.
0: That is true.
1: What does that mean to you?
0: Actually, I haven't taken the time to let that settle in. I think I felt kind of not great about never making anything. Well, I mean, look, all my stuff is really queer coded, and I don't think that you can say like Hairspray doesn't feel queer. You know, it's DNA is in queerness, just because of John Waters and Divine and all of that.
1: Yeah.
0: And the tradition of having Edna played by a man. But I had never done it before, and I think I always felt kind of guilty, but I've also never really had a big drum that I felt like I needed to beat about it. I felt like other people were more qualified. And
1: really?
0: Again, I'm more of like a clown. Like, I just want to entertain people, and I'm like the luckiest chorus boy in the world who gets to do this job now, and I just want to make and entertain people because I'm just not that political. I feel, and I'm shocked.

0: die, which is strange. So it felt like it was about time.
1: But don't you think sometimes you can actually get more minds changed with a funny movie?
0: Well, yeah, I think that Hairspray,
1: like an important political movie.
0: I think Hairspray created a lot of conversation for families about prejudice. And
1: that's what I mean. I said this to Phil Rosenthal one time, like,
0: oh, Philly, I love Phil,
1: lovely fella. Yeah. But his show is about people eating dinner together.
0: Yeah.
1: And I said, actually, it's not. It's like a kind of a radical, quietly radical show, because it's actually about people from a lot of different cultures getting together and eating and having conversations with one another.
0: Yes.
1: Like that to me feels like this.
0: Well, that's my version of radicalism, is quiet, gentle steps forward. I'm not the guy who's probably thrown the first brick through the wall at Stonewall. You know what I mean? But I love holding up a mirror and making fun of people who are dreadful.
1: But you can make some change.
0: And afraid.
1: You can make some change with that. You know what I mean?
0: I hope.
1: Don't you think so? Don't you think that that's how change is, you know?
0: You know what? I made a movie. I made a very sweet movie called A Walk to Remember. That was very, very Christian. And I'm obviously not Christian.
1: Right.
0: But I do believe in those tenets.
1: Kindness,
0: generosity, selflessness, you know, love.
1: Yeah.
0: And the transformative power therein. It wasn't like I was like using a sledgehammer to tell anybody about God or Jesus, but it was a very spiritual movie.
1: Yeah.
0: And I like that I made that movie. Like, that's one of my movies that I'm like, that was good that I made that.
1: But you are, I think, very intentional about some of this stuff, because when you look at your Instagram, almost every year without fail, you post on National Coming Out Day. And I want to read back something you said. Or do you want to read it? I got it here. If you want to read it, I can read it.
0: You can read it.
1: Okay. Once this little boy came out, a whole world opened to him. He found his creative voice. He sang and danced. He had a whole community and family of loving friends. He was a part of making hundreds of movies and TV shows and plays. And all because he jumped off the scariest cliff of all and became his true self out loud and out in the open. He came out and he said, I'm me and I'm worth living and I'm worth loving. I find it interesting that you post every year. And I would love for you to talk to me about that, what we just heard.
0: Well, that makes me super emotional. That's really crazy. When I post, I don't think about it very much. And I also don't post about my private life almost at all. Like, you wouldn't know anything about my private life by looking at that, other than I'm proud that I'm gay. I'm proud that I'm sober. I'm proud. I cook a lot. I bake, and I make movies, and I have dogs. Mm-hmm. Like, that's all you would ever know about me from my Instagram or any of my social media. And that is a very honest statement that I would wager. I remember sort of, right? I'll bet I was sitting on my couch and I was like, it's National Coming Out. I should just say something. And I just posted it. But when I'm confronted with what I've actually put out into the world,
1: that's beautiful.
0: I tend to get very, I said that, I did that. That's true. You know, I had a big help from my parents on that one. My parents kind of shoved me out of the closet.
1: So. Oh, really?
0: Yeah.
1: That's not everybody's experience.
0: That is very few. I don't know that that's a lot of people, more people now perhaps, but back then when I was, yeah, I mean, I'm old, like, or I'm not old, but I'm not young. And, you know, I came out, my parents pushed me out in 1982. And by the way, like, right into the heart of AIDS.
1: I was going to say that those are hard years.
0: Yeah, but they wanted me to be authentic and happy. They both wanted me to be so happy. And I was struggling. And It was wild for my parents to be ahead of me.
1: God love them, hey?
0: Yeah.
1: Yeah.
0: Yeah, it was pretty cool. So, I mean, then it became annoying because it was like, you know, my mother endlessly sending me books like, now that we know, you know, and I'm like, are you for real here? Like, I can't even wrap my head around the idea of this. And you're like, you know, trying to

0: love me into like my authentic self. And I was like, what the what's happening here? So
1: what beautiful parents, man. What beautiful parents you had.
0: Yeah, I lucked out. They're goodies.
1: God love you. Listen, you made, I'm glad we talked a little bit about the, you know, the quietly radicalness and all that kind of stuff and your own story here, which I think is so interesting. But I just want to end by saying again, this is such a funny, dumb, stupid, awesome, funny movie.
0: Being able to be that stupid is, and to be paid for it is such a rare treat. And that's why I did the movie. It's like, I just couldn't say no, because this is an opportunity that just doesn't come up. You know, people are so careful now. Comedy is so curated. I mean, and you can say that in the movie, I take no one down. There is no, I don't go after really anybody.
1: No.
0: But it makes it harder to tell jokes when you're not going after anybody, even yourself. So when you're handcuffed in that way because you're so scared to not want to offend anybody and all of that, jokes get really, you have to just go straight into like rubber leeches sitting on a chair, yeah, you know.
1: That's the joy. That's the joy in that.
0: Yeah.
1: That's the fun stuff.
0: Yeah. Yeah.
1: I think it's a really funny movie. Like, I really thought it was funny in a way that
0: I
1: haven't thought about a movie being funny in a long time.
0: And for a straight, clearly an ally, but a straight guy sitting there, you know, to think it is as funny as anyone else. Women also think this movie is really, really funny.
1: I mean, it's just an old-fashioned funny movie.
0: It's just funny.
1: Yeah.
0: And so that is what I hope gets communicated kind of across the board on this, that this is actually a movie for everybody who wants to laugh.
1: I would wholeheartedly say that. Thanks for coming in.
0: Thanks for having me.
1: Adam Shankman is the director of Stop That Train. He brought the film to Toronto for the opening of the Inside Out Film Festival. The film hits theaters June 12th.

Sometimes it's helpful to think about the people who did the work so you can do your work, you know? Like the other day, this is a true story. I was getting a cab to work, and the fellow was telling me that he's a cab driver. He's from Ethiopia. And he told me the whole story of like how the first Ethiopian cab drivers in Toronto and how they sort of paved the way for him. But it could be anybody. It could be the teacher you had who inspired you to be a teacher. I mean, in the arts, that trailblazer thing is so important. And Divine Brown is someone who's done that for a lot of artists in Canada. If you don't know Divine, her song Old School Love was a gold-selling Canadian soul and R&B hit. Her album, The Love Chronicles, won her Juno in 2009. But yeah, she's been inspiring artists, not just as a musician, but also in the theater world. And the question is, who paved the way for Divine? Divine is someone who likes to give those people their flowers. She's done stage shows in honor of Sarah Vaughan, Ella Fitzgerald, Billie Holiday. She did classic albums live for Aretha Franklin. But now she's shining a light on someone who is also a massive influence on anyone in soul and R&B and hip-hop, but someone whose name you might not know as well. Take a listen.

top of that note, that is Minnie Riperton, her song Inside My Love from 1975. And yeah, Minnie broke out in the 70s with her 5-octave vocal range. You heard that big high note there at the end. She topped the Billboard charts with her song Lovin' You, which you might know, and you're going to hear a little bit of it later if you don't. She put out 5 albums, got nominated for Grammys, worked with the likes of Stevie Wonder and George Benson. But sadly, passed very early. She died when she was just 31 years old. So Divine's new stage show is called Lovin' You, the Minnie Riperton Story. It's about to have its premiere at the Luminato Festival in Toronto. Divine came into the studio to talk a little bit about Minnie Riperton, about why you haven't heard

0: of her, if you haven't heard of her, why she's so influential. And plus, I spend most of the interview trying to get Divine to sing some of those really high notes. You'll see by the end whether I pulled it off. Here's our conversation. How are you?
1: I'm great. How are you, Tom?
0: Good. Thanks for being here.
1: Thank you for having me.
0: When did you first hear Minnie Riperton?
1: I was probably a teenager when I first heard her, and I was mesmerized by this voice. I was like, wait, who is that? Like, not making any connections. I just was like, this voice, this sound, completely enthralled.
0: It was her voice. You heard her voice, and you said, like, oh, there's something really special going on here.
1: Special and unique. There hasn't been another vocalist that has come close to her tone or essence. Like, you know, like, I know quite a few vocalists that can have, like, a super head register.
0: A super head register, I should say, is...
1: It's the whistle tones that people refer to.
0: Yeah, oftentimes you're kind of down here, you're kind of... This is your more chest voice, and then when you're kind of up here, you know, you're in your head voice. How about that? Like, when I do it?
1: Yeah, well, yeah, that's great. I like to... I should speak more.
0: I know everyone was hoping I would do it.
1: There's your head voice, and then there's the super head register, which is like...
0: The whistle tones. Mariah Carey at the end of Heartbreaker going, you know... Do you have
1: whistle tones?
0: Yes.
1: Maybe. I wouldn't be doing this show if I didn't have something up there. There's a great clip of me online when I went by the moniker Divine Earth Essence, and I sang in Rent, and I had this, like, I look at it now and I think to myself, how did I do that? I sang the Seasons of Love solo. I was on the Deanie Petty show. We were all, the cast was singing Seasons of Love, and I sing this ridiculous whistle tone.

0: You can't do any of it now, can you?
1: Right this second, I haven't warmed up.
0: Okay.
1: You're probably going to hear some. It's going to sound scratchy. I don't want to do that to myself. Maybe later once we've talked. Maybe 10 minutes in.
0: How about stay tuned for this interview? Because at the end, if I keep her long enough,
1: maybe we do it? I just might.
0: Let's listen to Minnie sing a little bit. How about that, though?

0: That is Lovin' You by Minnie Riperton, her Billboard number one hit, the song that I think most people associate with her.
1: Everyone knows it.
0: When she hit those high notes, you kind of grabbed your chest a little bit there.
1: Yeah, like I said, she had this innocence to her voice that I just, and it really carried itself throughout all of the projects that she did. And I just was, it makes me feel when she does hit those high notes, it just makes me feel a certain way that it just warms my heart.
0: Something about the innocence of it.
1: The innocence, there's and like a lot of people would refer to her as angelic, where the sound of her voice is angelic. And I love it so much.
0: Her daughter, Maya Rudolph, who people may know from Saturday Night Live and from Bridesmaids. Minnie Riperton's daughter. Minnie wrote that song.
1: She wrote that song for Maya. She sings Maya. Maya, Maya, Maya, Maya at the end. And I never made that connection. I remember reading about that thinking, oh, that's brilliant.
0: Minnie realized she had this incredible range and this incredible voice. By the way, thanks for singing.
1: No problem. This
0: incredible voice and this incredible range early on in her life when she was just a little kid, right? Mm-hmm. People told her she could sing.
1: Mm-hmm. And I identify with that because there was a vocal coach that was well known when I was growing up. His name was Bill Vincent, God rest his soul, who told me.

0: that I had this extensive range. I had no idea because I did a camp for creatives to get together, and it was a government-funded program for an anti-drug campaign, and used the mediums of dance and acting and music to create a piece about the dangers of drug use. And Bill Vincent was the vocal coach, and he was the one who informed me that I had this like extensive register, and I was like, what are you talking about? Because I would do vocal exercises and my voice would always flip into this higher, like squeaky thing. And I didn't understand that it was an extension of my voice. I thought I was just making a mistake. And he said, no, this is an extension of your voice. And
1: not everybody has it.
0: Not everyone has it, but I didn't make that connection until I laughed one day. And this would have been around the time that Mariah Carey had come out with Vision of Love, her first album. And when I laughed, my voice kind of did this. And I was like, oh, wait. Oh, that's what he meant. And and then I started to utilize this extension of my voice that I just didn't clue in when Bill was trying to tell me that I had it.
1: Do you feel connected to Minnie Riperton's story? Do you feel?
0: Yeah, in a lot of ways. Even with that simple story of someone else telling me that I had this part of my voice that I just didn't understand. There's an aspect of her as a songwriter, and because her and her husband Richard Rudolph, Maya's father,
1: wrote a lot of the songs together,
0: and they made a fantastic pair as a song, like a songwriting pair. And I loved, again, like there's an innocence even in the way in her songwriting. She talks about magic. She talks about like it has a beautiful way of talking about manifestation in a song called Adventures in Paradise.

0: But you could tell she was very self-assured as well, and all through her writing. And I just identify so much with her style. It wasn't thoroughly recognized through the first album, Come to My Garden. It didn't do well in terms of sales, but it became such a phenomenon in terms of people going to that record, to hip-hop and R&B producers alike going to that record to sample.
1: Can we listen to a little bit of it?

0: is LaFleur from Minnie Riperton's 1970 debut album, Come to My Garden. Divine Brown is my guest, talking about a tribute show she's doing to Minnie called Lovin' You, the Minnie Riperton Story. Talk to me.
1: That song. I read a really interesting article about that song. The writer was talking about how you could take that song and it could be, there could be spiritual elements in terms of the imagery that's used. Will somebody take me to the fair? Will a lady pin me in her hair? Will a child find me by a stream? Kiss my petals, weave me through a dream. For all of these simple things, to mature a flower is born. It blooms to spread love and joy to people forlorn. Inside every man lives the seed of a flower. If he looks within, he'll find beauty and power. Like, come on!

0: Come on. There are spiritual elements to how the approach of taking something as simple and as beautiful as a flower and talking about how humanity, like how humanity has the ability to find themselves, right? Because the seed of knowledge, the seed of who we are exists within all of us. Identity.
1: Ourself,
0: right? Understanding ourself or being connected to self, finding ourselves. So many people talk about the need to find themselves throughout their journey in life.
1: But that self is always there.
0: And
1: a great metaphor for it is a seed.
0: Correct. And I think the beauty of a song like that is that it can be interpreted in many different ways. And each way you walk away with some form of enlightenment or like no way is wrong, is what I'm trying to get at.
1: Musically, it's so interesting to me because it's soul, it's R&B, it's also orchestral, it's sort of quasi-classical, it's very psychedelic.
0: Yes. The Come to My Garden album specifically just had so many different elements. And what I loved is the work that she did with Charles Stephanie as the producer, he's the one that brought all of that orchestral. He was an arranger producer, and he brought all of that orchestral energy to Come to My Garden. And I think that's what makes it so special and magical.

0: How old was Minnie when she...
1: She was 31. So young.
0: What happened?
1: She had breast cancer.
0: Relatively quickly, too, right?
1: Yeah. It came, and I love the bravery that she had towards it, because she talked openly about having it and was involved in organizations to create awareness around it. And she continued to work until she just couldn't anymore.
0: What do you think her legacy is? You mentioned earlier that you see Minnie Riperton, whether we know it or not, in hip-hop and in R&B.
1: Oh, I think that a part of her legacy is the ability for her music to continue on and find ways to be, I don't want to use the term repurposed, but interpolation. There are a lot of people who have like issues behind, oh, I don't like interpolation, right? Which is taking a piece of material and being able to
0: fuse that
1: or create something different out of it.
0: Yeah, it's different than sampling. It's different than remixing.
1: But it's a part of that world, right?
0: Yeah.
1: It's a part of the world.
0: Well, I remember talking to Maya Rudolph, and she told me, we've just briefly talked about her mom, mm-hmm. and I said, what was it like for you to be in high school and hear A Tribe Called Quest?
1: Yeah.
0: And playing your parents' music.
1: Yeah.
0: You know?
1: Yeah.
0: And she said, like, it was so cool because I never thought about that. All of a sudden, the cool kids were listening to my parents' music.
1: That's right. And Richard would talk about that. Like, he, on his Instagram, it's great. He has different people come up and say, guess the sample, right? Like, guess the song. So he's so in tune with the songs that he wrote with Minnie that he knows them immediately.
0: But not even just interpolation. Like, I bet she's been influential. I bet you talked about Mariah Carey doing that whistle tone stuff. Like, I bet she
1: Mariah Carey, yeah. Shantae Moore, Shanice Wilson. There's so many women that have that higher register. Like, Shantae Moore is a beast. She did something with Stevie Wonder recently, and
0: Stevie Wonder, of course, worked with Minnie Riperton.
1: That's right. He produced Perfect Angel.
0: Stevie Wonder said Minnie Riperton has never gotten her due.
1: No. And most people who know her music well know that. And for a woman and a vocalist who has influenced me the way that she has, I've for a very long time have wanted to talk about it, because I feel like a lot of people know. La la la la la la la la la la. Everyone knows that immediately. They're like, oh yeah, and they can finish the phrase, but not a lot of people.

0: people know much about her life and her catalog.
1: Why did you want to do the show in honor of her?
0: Oh my goodness, because again, like to shed some light on the beautiful musical legacy that she left behind. And I wanted to share. My hope is that people walk away feeling the way that I do when I listen to albums like Perfect Angel or Come to My Garden.
1: I know people can't see us unless they're watching this on YouTube or Instagram or something like that, but just to be clear, the way you feel is very clear. Like, it's almost like a spiritual experience. Every time you listen to any of that music, you would hold your chest and close your eyes. And
0: I'm getting like emotional about it because it's just gorgeous.
1: What does the show look like? Is it?
0: Expect some magic. Expect a little bit of information, like some history.
1: You're singing the songs, though. You're like,
0: I'm singing the songs.
1: We talked about this before we got started. You're not acting as Minnie Riperton.
0: No, I'm just, it's Divine Brown singing Minnie Riperton, the songs that she loves from Minnie Riperton. So it's me doing that, and I'm talking a little bit about her life.
1: You have a fellow Canadian R&B icon, Glenn Lewis, involved in this as well?
0: Oh, yes, yes.
1: How did you ask him?
0: I had to run the guy down, man. I said, Glenn, I'm doing this thing and about Minnie Riperton, and she did some duets, and I'd love for you to be a part of it. Yeah, man. I have some things that are happening and around that time, so let me get back to you. 1 week, 2 weeks, 3 weeks, 4 weeks, 2 months. Glenn, did you find out from your peeps if this thing is happening? Oh, well, I just got it. And then he sent me like the response to whatever it was. And I'm like, and then finally he was like, I'm good. Let's do it.
1: What's his role in the show?
0: Okay. So Minnie did a duet with Stevie Wonder. There's a duet that was done with George Benson. And one that was done, I think, posthumously with Peebo Bryson. So I'm going to be featuring some of these, and especially because the one with Stevie Wonder, I'm like, who else would I have come do this except for Glenn? Glenn has his own sound, don't get me wrong, but I know he was thoroughly, one of his big influences was Stevie Wonder. I'm glad he's doing it.
1: There's no one who could do that maybe in this country except for Glenn.
0: I couldn't think of anyone else.
1: What do you love about doing these kind of shows, the storytelling and concert shows?
0: I love storytelling. Like storytelling is an extension of songwriting. Songwriting is storytelling. And I love the stage. I've always loved the stage. My dream wasn't always like, oh, I just want to be a singer and that's it. I was a ham from as far back as I can remember. Like, as a kid in elementary school, whenever there was some sort of presentation that involved acting, I was like, I want to be a part of it.
1: Yeah.
0: So
1: what is it about these shows? I mean, you've done classic albums live around Aretha Franklin.
0: Mm-hmm.
1: It's tough. It's a big chart.
0: It is.
1: You put on shows celebrating the lives of Ella Fitzgerald, Buddy Holiday, Sarah Vaughan.
0: Yeah.
1: Why is it important to you to do these shows to shine a light on women in music?
0: Oh my gosh. This is me thanking those women for paving the way for women like myself.
1: This is you thanking these women?
0: Yeah.
1: Because without them, there wouldn't be a you.
0: That's correct. Me or any other women like myself who love the art form of the voice.
1: I got four questions left. One is, what's your favorite song in the show to sing?
0: Completeness.
1: Okay. What's the hardest song to sing? What's the one you're the most nervous about?
0: Loving You.
1: Why?
0: By the time we got to that song in rehearsal, I was like, I got nervous. I don't know.
1: It's a big song, I guess.
0: It's a big song. It's her biggest song, right? So it's just me being nervous and silly and whatever.
1: I'll show you a couple of things afterwards.
0: I appreciate that.
1: I know how to do it. Number three, what do you want people to take away from the show when they go to see it?
0: Oh, man, I want them to just get a taste of the magic that she presented the world with when she was here, to know a little bit more about her than they did before.
1: And number four, how close did you get to that whistle tone thing for me?
0: I did it when I laughed.
1: Okay. I was hoping for some notes.
0: Let me see.
1: That's crazy. Come on. With the vibrato and everything. I mean, I know you're pretty great. It's really, I really love to hear you. Thanks for coming in.
0: Thank you, Tom.

From 1975, the late Minnie Riperton with Baby This Love I Have, which you're, if you're a hip-hop head, you might know, is sampled by A Tribe Called Quest in their song Check the Rhyme. Before that, my conversation with Divine Brown, the Canadian soul star, talking about her influence, Minnie Riperton. And Divine's doing a show about Minnie called Lovin' You, the Minnie Riperton Story. It's playing at Toronto's Luminato Festival for one night only, this Saturday, June 13th. It's on at the Harbourfront Concert Stage.

Some new music for you before we head out today. This one comes from the Montreal singer-songwriter Tabby Yosha from her new EP Pink Moon, which is out now. If you've been listening to the same old, and you need some new music, here's something for you. This is Tabby Yosha and Out of Sight.

0: Beautiful show. And I feel like I want you to listen to it. So go check that out. That is it for Q today. Tomorrow on the show, you might have soccer on your mind with the World Cup starting later this week. Boy Wonder, one of the most successful Canadian producers ever, has teamed up with Canada Soccer to put together folks like the Tragically Hip, Nelly Furtado, and Alessia Cara to make way to do that on Instagram. I'm at Tom Joe Power. 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
3: Up until now, the brain disease CTE could only be seen in autopsies. Now, people are volunteering to have their brains studied while they're alive with the hopes of helping people understand what's happening to them. We'll talk about what they're learning coming up on the Current Review.
4: From CBC News, the World This Hour, I'm Neil Herland. We begin with breaking news from Northern Ontario. An 18-year-old male is facing a first-degree murder charge in connection with the death of an Ontario provincial police officer. OPP Commissioner Thomas Carrick spoke with reporters about the case.
5: Sadly, this evening I'm here in Hearst, Ontario, to announce the arrest of an 18-year-old male for flight from police, dangerous driving, and the first-degree murder of Ontario Provincial Police Constable Tyrone Bally. Earlier this afternoon, the accused fled from a hospital where he was being assessed under the authority of the Mental Health Act, and as officers attempted to safely apprehend the accused, our officer was struck by a motor vehicle and killed.
4: Police have not released the name of the suspect yet. Canada could soon be joining Australia in restricting social media for children under 16. As Tom Parry reports, the measure would be part of a bill the federal government is expected to introduce tomorrow.
6: I can't comment on that because
7: Prime Minister Mark Carney not ready to share just yet his government's plans for social media.
6: As I said last week, with respect to AI specifically, the government will be taking steps to protect people's data, their privacy, and their children. So
7: the government is expected to table its new Digital Safety Act on Wednesday. A source tells CBC News it will include some form of social media ban for children under 16. Opposition conservatives say they'll wait to see the legislation, but Kevin Waugh, the party's associate culture critic, has questions about any sort of ban for young people.
8: To be honest with you right now, let's signal to the parents to do a better job.
7: The government has tried before, without success, to bring in online harms legislation. With this new attempt, it says it will take all reasonable measures to make sure children are safe. Tom Parry, CBC News, Ottawa.
4: Prime Minister Mark Carney has confirmed the Gordie Howe International Bridge between Windsor, Ontario and Detroit is set to open on Friday. It comes after months of uncertainty, including a threat from the U.S. president to block it. It's not clear if Canada offered any concessions to secure the bridge's opening. The World Health Organization says it's moving quickly to get more Ebola testing into remote regions of the Democratic Republic of the Congo. More than 100 people have died. More than 500 have been infected. Dr. Abdi Mahmoud says the WHO is now setting up mobile testing sites.
9: There are places that takes hours, 7-8 hours for the sample to reach. With the lab decentralization and the ramp up of the scale up, we are confident that that aspect of testing and confirmation will be as rapid as possible.
4: Well, NASA has introduced the four astronauts that will lead the next Artemis mission. There are no Canadians this time, three Americans and an Italian. All men are set to take off next year. As Karen Pauls reports, their mission is a highly technical test in a plan to eventually land back on the moon.
10: Let's give it one more round of applause for your Artemis 3 prime crew.
11: The Artemis 3 astronauts, Commander Randy Bresnik, Italian pilot Luca Parmitano of the European

0: European Space Agency, and mission specialists Frank Rubio and Andre Douglas.
1: The Artemis II crew, comrade, hands you the baton. You got the controls.
0: Artemis II commander Reid Wiseman literally handing the baton to Bresnik. Their two-week mission, scheduled for sometime late next year, will orbit Earth while testing out how the Orion spacecraft will dock with lunar landers. Jeremy Parsons is the Artemis program manager.
2: This mission is deliberately designed to take calculated risks so that future crews will be safer and ultimately successful when we put boots on the lunar surface.
0: And while this mission may not be as awe-inspiring as the previous one, NASA says it will provide an important roadmap, an interplanetary survival guide to the moon. Karen Pauls, CBC News, Winnipeg.
3: And that is your World This Hour. For CBC News, I'm Neil Herland.
4: The weather forecast for the Barrie area this evening: heavy rainfall overnight with a risk of a thunderstorm. Fog patches developing as well with a low 18. For Wednesday, fog clearing but a chance of rain and a risk of a thunderstorm. A high 27, feeling like 32 with the humidex. For Peterborough and the Kawartha Lakes this evening: heavy rainfall overnight with a risk of a thunderstorm, a low reaching 19. For Wednesday, showers and thunderstorms, a high 25.
5: Hello and welcome to The Current Review on CBC Radio 1. My name's Matt Galloway. Coming up, how Canadian researchers hope to diagnose the brain disease CTE while patients are still alive. And then the musician Rolly Pemberton, also known as Cadence Weapon, on why you shouldn't let an algorithm pick your songs for you. But we're just 2 days away from the start of the world's biggest sporting event, and we begin with what happens when the World Cup comes to town. ...104 matches, a record 48 teams, and 16 host cities in three different countries, the United States, Mexico, and Canada. We are just a couple of days away from the kickoff of what will be the biggest World Cup in history. The United States is hosting the lion's share of games in 11 different cities against the backdrop of an immigration crackdown by the Trump administration. And the scale of this World Cup is presenting unprecedented security and logistical challenges. This morning, we take you to three different host cities, including Miami and Dallas, but we begin in Mexico City, where the first match of the tournament will take place on Thursday. Jorge Barrera is a journalist with CBC News in Mexico City. Mexico has previously hosted the World Cup in 1970 and 1986. When we were down there in February, we talked to a writer who said that the experience of the World Cup for Mexicans is joy and pain. Joy because they love the tournament, pain because the team is not very good. How are people feeling in Mexico City about this World Cup?
6: Well, I think the answer to this question depends on when you're going to ask it. Right now, there's a lot of commentary on social media that's about the frustrations with the never-ending construction in Mexico City to prepare for the World Cup, making life miserable, and how little impact most of these infrastructure changes will have on some of the problems that plague the city. But I was recently at a local game in Mexico City's Tepito neighborhood and spoke with the guy who runs the field. And he says people feel disconnected because of the sky-high ticket prices and even the high prices of official team jerseys, which are priced out of reach for many people. I also spoke with a former municipal official from Guadalajara, another host city here, who said most people are focused on the day-to-day right now. They're not paying attention to the World Cup hype. But the moment it starts, local interest will spike. And if Mexico wins its first game against South Africa on June 11th and goes on a run, that's a whole other world.
5: How are ticket sales, given, as you mentioned, the high ticket prices?
6: Well, ticket sales appear to be robust given how expensive tickets are on the resale market. And there's analysis suggesting that Mexico has, on average, the most expensive games. And this may be due to the Mexican diaspora in the U.S. competing with the local population, creating demand that outstrips supply. You know, Mexico, like Canada, is only hosting 13 matches.
5: Yeah. There are, I mean, it's interesting because given the fact that Mexico City and, as you mentioned, Guadalajara are in the spotlight, there are groups that are using the World Cup to highlight issues in the country. Who's doing the protesting and why are they out there protesting?
6: There are several groups and sectors planning protests for June 11th. And that's Thursday. And I think the most prominent ones are the families of the disappeared,

0: a national teachers union, transport truck drivers, farmers, and farm workers. All these groups have already held protests and blockades over the past months, and they say they've seen very little results. Now, with over 130,000 people counted as disappeared in the country, family groups say the government has done little to help in the searches or to deal with this massive forensic backlog that has left thousands of bodies still unidentified. Transport truck drivers and farmers have been demanding the government improve security for drivers on highways where they face between 30 to 50 robberies a day, and farmers who say they face constant extortion from criminal groups. One of the main national teachers unions has already been protesting for days in Mexico City over pension reform and pay. Now, all these groups are planning to march on June 11th from different points, some towards the stadium, and a group of families of the disappeared plans to head towards the National Palace, which happens to sit next to the fan zone in Mexico City's historic core.
1: You mentioned the stadium. This is one of the great stadiums in international soccer. And when we were there, there was endless construction. It seemed like they're trying to build things up in advance of Thursday's opener. This has also become a flashpoint, right?
0: Yes, because the stadium sits next to an area that has and faces for many years water shortages. People only get running water twice a week, and they have to rely on cisterns and water tanks, while the stadium itself sits right next to its own water well. And this has been a long-running point of conflict.
1: How concerned are officials in the country? And again, there are matches in Mexico City and in Guadalajara. How concerned are they about security, particularly given the most recent outbreak of cartel-related violence in the country in February?
0: Well, in terms of this type of cartel-related conflict, most of the recent violence has occurred in states that are not hosting a game. And what happened in February, which happened in Jalisco and Puerto Vallarta and Guadalajara being a host city, you know, following the capture of a top drug lord, was really a one-day affair. There has been nothing close to that since. I think the bigger issue is these protests and their impact on an already overstretched Mexico City on opening day. And there are protests targeting the stadium, which is going to be protected by an about 1.5 kilometer security cordon. So we'll see how that all plays out.
1: There are protests and there are very serious concerns about the state of infrastructure and what have you. There was also an attempt on the weekend to set the world record for the largest human wave. Is this right?
0: Yes. Well, technically, it wasn't about breaking a world record, but it was about setting a new one for the largest human wave outside of the stadium. But yes, this wave, legend has it that the wave that we are all familiar with started during the 1986 World Cup.
1: Like the thing that you put your arms up and everybody does it and they follow along and it goes all around the stadium. That was invented in Mexico?
0: Well, that's the legend around it. Now, there's arguments that the first wave actually happened during a baseball game in 1981. But the wave, when it happened in the 86 World Cup, it was broadcasted around the world. And that left its global mark on what we all enjoy in games with the wave. Yes.
1: Where will you be watching the game on Thursday, Jorge?
0: I don't know if I'll be able to watch the game because I'm going to be watching where all these protests unfold. We will be set up at the fan zone and, you know, prepared to react with whatever happens. But, you know, if Mexico wins, it's going to be a whole other day. And, you know, people will probably go to Reforma, to the Angel of the Revolution, and celebrate there. But, you know, a lot of things are in play right now, and it will be very interesting, Mexico City, on opening day.
1: Jorge, good to talk to you. Thank you very much.
0: Thank you.
1: Jorge Barrera is a journalist with CBC News. He is based in Mexico City. Miami is hosting 7 World Cup matches. Joshua Ceballos is an investigative reporter with WLRN Public Radio in Miami. He covers local government. Miami is home to Inter Miami and, of course, Argentina's Leo Messi, a big football city. What is the mood like in Miami 2 days ahead of the World Cup?
2: I think there's excitement from some groups. Definitely our immigrant groups from Latin America are very excited to watch the games. But I also think that there is trepidation for a variety of reasons. Trepidation about immigration enforcement for folks going to the games. And also trepidation from people around Miami who maybe don't want to watch the games about what the traffic is going to look like. Traffic is a constant worry in Miami, and with this huge influx of visitors and people going to the stadium and the various events throughout the county, I think there's fear about what the roads are going to look like logistically.
1: I want to get to the immigration piece in a moment, but Tell me about that influx. How many people are expected to come to Miami for these World Cup matches?
2: So the Greater Miami Host and Convention Bureau projected about 1 million people coming to South Florida generally for the World Cup. However, those projections have sort of been pared back. There has been a shortage. 45% of hotels locally have projected shortfalls, and hotel bookings are down from this time last year. So we're definitely seeing fewer people than Miami was expecting.
1: What is your sense as to why that's the case? Is it about ticket prices? Is it about the immigration piece? Is it about people not feeling from abroad? I mean, here in Canada, many Canadians aren't traveling down to the United States. Is that a part of this?
2: Yes to all. I think it's a mix of things. Definitely. I think ticket prices are very high. Miami is the second highest city in terms of ticket prices on average. You know, for the cheaper matches, it's hovering around $400, but the average is about $2,000 per ticket. There's also gas prices, flight prices. We just lost Spirit Airlines, which is our budget airline. So I know it's more expensive to get to Miami. And there's also, yes, that sort of fear around immigration enforcement. South Florida is leading in terms of immigration arrests. And I think international travel has been down since the Trump administration. We've seen that with other large events throughout the country. And in Miami, I think anecdotally, I have friends overseas who don't want to visit during this administration. So I think it's a confluence of multiple factors.
1: There are some people who can't visit. I mean, we were reading the story this morning about a guy who's in some ways the top referee from Africa. He is from Somalia. He was supposed to be refereeing as part of the World Cup. He was part of FIFA's delegation, and now he's been denied entry to the United States. What are you hearing about the immigration crackdown? ICE and the acting director of ICE said that ICE would play, this is the Immigration and Customs Enforcement Group, would play a key part in security during the World Cup. What are you hearing about that?
2: I think there's definitely a lot of fear from immigrant groups like the Florida Immigrant Coalition. They've put out warnings about the World Cup to sort of avoid South Florida during this time and to be aware, as well as the American Friends Service community. Both have warned migrants to be wary during the World Cup because of ICE and the Department of Homeland Security's involvement. I mean, the Department of Homeland Security through FEMA, the Federal Emergency Management organization, gave the host cities a large grant for security for the World Cup. Florida and Miami actually received the largest share, around $70 million, to beef up security. And I think there is definitely a sense that there's going to be some ICE presence there. And on top of that, even if ICE is not in the stadium, as Marco Rubio assured that ICE won't be in the stadium on the field, that doesn't really matter so much, because a lot of our local police departments and sheriff's departments were deputized to do immigration enforcement through something called a 287G agreement, including the city of Miami and the Miami-Dade Sheriff's Office were deputized. So I think even if ICE isn't there, there's still a fear of immigration enforcement.
1: Have you spoken to people, I don't know whether you have, people in those communities who might be targeted by ICE? Because South Florida has a huge immigrant population, and people of diasporic communities, they presumably would be flocking to the stadiums to watch these matches. And you wonder whether people are going to feel comfortable going.
2: I can definitely say that there's a general sense of fear and a little bit of wariness. I mean, it's Miami's an interesting place because you're right. There's a lot, large diaspora community, a large Latin community. Mm-hmm. It's also a very conservative community. A lot of conservative Latin Americans, conservative Cubans who support everything that's going on. But I do think it's like a background level of fear and just being a little bit more on alert. And I think that's definitely tempered the excitement that would otherwise be here on a normal World Cup day.
1: These events come with a huge ticket price, not just for the tickets to get into the stadium, but to host an event like this. And you've been looking at the numbers. How much is this tournament costing taxpayers in Miami?
2: Yes. So in just in the city of Miami and Miami-Dade County alone, the city of Miami has given $12.5 million to FIFA for the World Cup. That's $5 million direct grant to the host committee to pay for FanFest, which is a multi-week fan.

0: event in Bayfront Park, and $7.5 million in in-kind services, most of which is going to security. And Miami-Dade County, the county government has given $46 million, 21 in direct contributions, and $25 million for security through the sheriff's office. I should say that the security portion is expected to be reimbursed through that FEMA grant, but definitely millions of dollars from local governments going directly to the host committee.
1: If you look around your town right now, I'm talking to you from a World Cup hosting city, and you're starting to see the flags go up. You're starting to see people get excited, folks wearing jerseys, walking around the street, what have you. Is there the sense that that's building in Miami right now?
0: I definitely see that. I mean, just driving around, you know, on my own day to day, I think there's a lot of signs. A lot of places are getting ready for events. A lot of parties, a lot of local bars are putting up their signs. I think there's definitely a building excitement from people who do love soccer. Like you said, that Miami has sort of become a soccer city yeah. in the last few years with Messi and everything and Inter Miami. So I think that I don't want to downplay the amount of just sport fanatitude for people who want to get excited for these games, but it's definitely tempered. I think Miami is used to boondoggles where local governments are giving away land or lots of money for large sporting events, and I think they're kind of tired of that.
1: Joshua, good to talk to you about this. Thank you very much.
0: Thank you.
1: Joshua Ceballos is an investigative reporter with WLRN Public Radio. He was in Miami, Florida. Dallas, Texas is hosting 9 World Cup matches. That's the most of any host city, including one of the semifinals. Tyler Kern is the host of the Sunset Soccer Club podcast. It's a podcast all about soccer. He's in Dallas. What's the vibe in your town right now?
2: People are hyped here in Dallas. You know, there's a lot of excitement around the World Cup coming to town. And look, Dallas just loves a big event and treats big sporting events like a birthright, right? You know, there's the big stadium in Arlington. There's the Dallas Cowboys here. People just like big events and glom onto it, whether they know a thing about soccer or not.
1: Well, you mentioned the Cowboys. I think a lot of people would think that it's the other kind of football that folks in Dallas might be interested in. But you were at this pre-World Cup event at a country bar in Fort Worth, right?
2: Yeah, there's small country bars are called honky tonks down here. I don't know if that's a common term in Canada at all, but there's a small country and western bar in Fort Worth, which is out to the west of Dallas and has more of a country western cowboy vibe. And two guys came into the bar while we were hosting this pre-World Cup event, and they were wearing big belt buckles, cowboy hats, and Leo Messi jerseys, which I think is just very emblematic of how we do things here in North Texas.
1: Feels like everybody in these host cities, no matter where you are, Mexico, Canada, or the United States, is complaining about ticket prices. And they're complaining about it in Dallas because Dallas has some of the highest ticket prices in the United States, right?
2: They do. And, you know, I think it's a frustrating thing for a lot of fans, because I think what you're seeing are people who are passionate about the game and passionate about soccer and have been waiting for this for years being priced out, whereas I think stadiums are going to be mostly full of people who maybe don't have the same passion day in, day out for the game of soccer. And so I think that's been a really disappointing aspect of this for a lot of fans. And it's the primary topic of conversation in the circles that I'm in. And anytime I'm talking to people, the first thing that comes up is ticket prices, which I know FIFA and largely the global soccer world has viewed North America as a bit of a cash cow for a while, an untapped resource for soccer. But I think they maybe got out a little bit too far over their skis when it comes to the ticket prices for this World Cup.
1: You have some of the big guns that are playing in Dallas: England, the Netherlands, Argentina. These are great traveling nations where you're going to have thousands and thousands of people dressed head to toe in orange coming to support the Dutch. The English, of course, the Argentinians who have a massive fan base. Is the city ready for soccer fans?
2: You know, I think so. And what you have to remember about Dallas-Fort Worth and the Metroplex area here is that it's really sprawling. That the matches are going to be held in Arlington, which is 20 miles to the west of downtown Dallas. And then Dallas is going to be where the Global Broadcast Center is and where the FIFA Fan Fest is going to be at Fair Park here in Dallas. And so it's a huge area of space that that fans are going to have to kind of inhabit. And I wonder if the European mind has fully processed the fact that there's going to be like a 45-minute drive in a car to get to the stadium because there's not public transport to the stadium. So I spoke to the mayor of Arlington a couple of weeks ago, and he mentioned that the

0: fans of the Netherlands are actually providing a challenge that they hadn't anticipated and hadn't seen before in all of the different events that they've held out at the stadium in Arlington. And it is that they are going to do a large march to the match, and providing security for that and providing the place and kind of the route that they're going to take through Arlington, because people don't really walk much here in Dallas Fort Worth, and so that's going to be an interesting challenge in and of itself. But I think the city's ready and very excited to kind of welcome some incredible global fan bases here.
1: 30 seconds left. You're a soccer journalist. Who's your pick? Who is, and the tournament hasn't even started yet, but out of 48 teams, who are you picking?
0: I'm going with the Netherlands, just a dark horse team, but good players at all three levels, defense, midfield, and up top. So I like the Netherlands. They haven't won it. They're the best nation, in my opinion, that hasn't won it yet. So I'm going to go with the Dutch.
1: And tons of fun, too, with their fans. Tyler, good to talk to you. Thank you very much.
0: Thank you, Matt.
1: Tyler Curran, host of the Sunset Soccer Club podcast. He was in Dallas. You're listening to The Current Review on CBC Radio 1. I'm Matt Galloway.
2: The family of former NHL player Claude Lemieux says it will donate his brain for research.
3: A significant number of former NFL players believe they have CTE.
4: The family of 52-year-old Chris Simon says the hockey enforcer died by suicide Monday night and are pointing the finger at CTE.
1: Those are a few recent headlines about chronic traumatic encephalopathy, or CTE. This brain disease has been identified in hundreds of professional athletes, but only after their deaths. In fact, it is impossible to diagnose CTE while someone is still alive, even though the symptoms can be life-altering. Symptoms like memory loss, cognitive impacts, even dramatic changes in someone's personality. Well, now a Canadian research team is trying to change how this disease is diagnosed.
5: Our goal is to be the first lab in the world to image CTE and be able to diagnose it in life so that we can stop the disease or reverse it.
1: Stop the disease and reverse it. That is Canadian scientist Neil Vastev speaking to CBC Health reporter Lauren Pelley. Lauren got a behind-the-scenes look at their innovative research and met study participants who are desperate for answers, and she's with me in our Toronto studio to tell us more. We have known about CTE for decades. We've talked about this on this program a lot, and it comes up, as I said, in the context of these tragic deaths. Athletes who've dealt with addiction or depression, they might have died by suicide. You spoke with people who have lost family members to this disease. What did you hear from them?
6: Well, that is what is so horrifying and frustrating about CTE. It really impacts the people who are suffering and all of their loved ones, yet these people never get answers until it's too late. CTE is still quite a medical mystery in many ways. We know it exists. We know the symptoms can be so severe, but scientists don't fully understand all the mechanisms at play. What is clear is this is a condition that can develop after repeated brain trauma. Now, that could mean concussions through contact sports, as we know well now, mm-hmm. or even shockwaves after a bomb blast for members of the military. But right now, there's no blood test or brain scan that can pick it up while someone is still alive. I spoke to Bev Murdoch about the lack of answers. Her late husband, Bob Murdoch, was an NHL defenseman and later the head coach for the Chicago Blackhawks and the Winnipeg Jets. He experienced plenty of hits to the head during his career, like so many hockey players still do. And in the decades after his retirement, his family noticed his memory and personality began to change.
7: And the discussion of CTE came up at that first visit with the doctor. And she said, I'm sorry, we can't diagnose that. It has to be done post-mortem. And I continued to ask that question with each doctor, but I got the same answer every time.
6: Bob was officially diagnosed with a type of dementia, not CTE, and by 2021, he was in hospital. Bev could tell her husband was slipping away.
7: I really wanted just to spend my birthday with him at the hospital. I got there and he was hallucinating and he never came out. I cried all the way home. And I thought, how stupid can you be? You're crying and you're driving on the highway. But that's just the way it worked. And you just had to deal with that.
6: Bob died 3 months after that. Then autopsy results confirmed his wife's suspicions. Mm-hmm. He did have CTE.
1: So why is it that doctors can't diagnose this disease before people die while they're still alive?
6: Well, part of that is how CTE actually develops inside the brain. So it's linked to a buildup of abnormal tau proteins. In a healthy brain, those proteins stabilize your brain cells, acting sort of like ties on a railroad track in this big information system inside your brain. But when that organ gets stretched and injured, like in

0: contact sports, those tau proteins can also get damaged. So in some cases, they fall apart, clump together, and block the function of crucial nerve cells, similar to what we see in people with Alzheimer's disease. Mm. But in the case of CTE, this buildup is happening deep within the folds on the surface of the brain. And even during an autopsy, spotting that buildup isn't as easy as you'd think.
1: Just imagine that a postmortem examination, it takes so much time. There's so few experts around the world that the amount of cases that we saw is just nothing compared to the population that we are dealing with.
0: That was Dr. Gabor Kovacs from the Kremble Brain Institute, part of the University Health Network in Toronto. We met him. He's a neuropathologist who analyzes brain tissue from people who've donated their brains to the hospital to be studied for science. Now, this is a painstaking job. He's essentially the person who's able to identify CTE. These brains are sealed in paraffin wax, cut into paper-thin slices, and then put on slides for Kovacs to study under a microscope.
1: It's about 1/100th of a millimeter, that thickness of a section. And then we put this on a glass slide, and then we put it in the microscope and go through it. Since our brain is about 16, 20 centimeter big, just imagine the area that I'm looking at the microscope. So it's a very small area.
2: That's wild.
0: It really is.
2: Yeah.
0: And so time consuming.
2: Yeah.
0: So he looks at about an average of 100 slides of these slivers of brain tissue for every case. So this process takes weeks, sometimes months. And he told me, we really do need a way to spot this condition while people are still alive in order to catch it early and find ways to treat it. And also to get a better sense of just how many people are living with CTE and other similar conditions.
1: Until we have a marker which is able to diagnose this in life, we will never understand the full spectrum and frequency of these disorders. So this is urgently needed.
2: So there is a Canadian team that's trying to do that. They're trying to figure out how to speed that up.
0: Mm-hmm, exactly. This has never been done before. And elsewhere in Toronto, scientists from the Center for Addiction and Mental Health, they're trying to develop a novel way to diagnose this disease in living people.
3: We've recently started imaging patients with suspected CTE. And the data is actually showing a trend towards being actually able to image CTE in life, which is very exciting.
0: Neil Vasdev is a top expert in nuclear medicine, something you don't hear about every day.
2: No.
0: He's been trying to develop a way to see signs of CTE using radioactive tracers. Now, these tracers are chemical compounds with radiation that get injected into someone's body. And once inside, they stick to certain tissues or proteins and emit the radiation. It sort of acts like a beacon that you can pick up during PET scans. Mm. And it helps scientists spot tau buildup in the brain. So these are essentially tailored to different conditions, already used for lots of things, but he's building one specifically for CTE. Mm. And all of that work starts deep in the facility's basement in Toronto, where a bunker houses a multi-million dollar machine called a cyclotron. It's covered in knobs and tubes on the outside, but inside it uses powerful magnets to propel particles close to the speed of light. And that's what generates the tracer's radioactive building blocks.
3: So the cyclotron is used to make the radioactivity. What we do here is take that radioactivity and use it to make a radioactive imaging agent.
2: This is fascinating, and it sounds very complicated as well.
0: It's very complicated. I am not a particle physicist,
2: no.
0: Obviously. But this is actually something used in hospitals around the world. So even though it sounds like science fiction, anytime you have a PET scan, you're either getting injected with or swallowing these radioactive tracers. You can swallow them as a pill, and then it gives this sort of, you know, roadmap to seeing different types of diseases. So these are used to signal cancer, damaged tissue, or even other brain conditions like Alzheimer's. And again, what's new here is this is the first time we're seeing a tracer specifically designed to detect the specific type of tau buildup that's linked to CTE.
3: This new tracer we've made was actually developed here in this lab from bench to bedside to community and actually translated for first in human use only a year ago.
2: So this is brand new. It's a very early research.
0: It's early, yes, but they're getting findings already and they're promising.
4: And what you see on the top, these hot spots, is where the tracer is accumulating at a level that's above normal. So this is a deviation from the normal.

0: I mean, it was amazing to see this research in motion. Yeah. That was scientist Isabelle Boileau showing me some early results of study participants' brain scans. And she was pointing out highlighted areas on the scans where you can see these hotspots where the tracer was picking up tau deposits. Hmm. The team just presented their findings at two conferences in May. The first small study looked at real living people, 7 healthy controls compared to 3 people with probable CTE, people who'd suffered head trauma playing contact sports. And the scientists were able to detect tau buildup in all 3 of those suspected CTE patients.
1: And again, just to be clear, this has never been done before. Right?
0: Exactly. We have no way to diagnose this. Yeah. Imagine any condition where you might think you have it, all the signs are there, but no doctor can tell you.
1: And you don't know until after you're dead. And
0: after
1: your family finds out. And now they're being able to.
0: Absolutely. This is what they're trying to do for the first time. Yeah. Boileau told me this new technique could be available to patients within the next 2 years, if further studies validate these early results. But of course, this process takes time. You need thousands more participants to get there.
1: We talk a lot about this, and we heard it in those clips at the beginning, particularly around athletes, people who have had repeated hits to the head, if they're playing hockey or football or what have you. How much of a concern is this CTE for the average person, for you or me?
0: I mean, athletes have certainly gotten the attention, and rightly so. This is where it was first discovered. But there is this growing sense that CTE might not be as rare or specific as we think. So, for starters, it's not contagious. It's not spontaneous. It doesn't just show up like Alzheimer's disease. This is something that's definitely preventable. Mm-hmm. It's if you avoid repeated hits to the head, you will avoid CTE. But even though we know those risks are avoidable, there's probably more groups that are affected than we think. And there's this growing body of research that is finding CTE postmortem in amateur athletes. They're finding it in postmortem brain scans of homeless individuals, victims of domestic violence, and members of the military. Vasdev told me there are probably far more people suffering in the world than we even realize.
2: If we can start understanding veterans' mental health, helping people who play contact sports, helping people who've been in, for example, car accidents or victims of intimate partner violence or interpersonal violence, I think we can do a lot of good for the community by helping these patient populations and also trying to stop or reverse the disease.
1: And so you met somebody in that community?
0: Yes, I headed to Ashton, Ontario, a small rural town near Ottawa, to meet Brendan Hines. He's a veteran who had a nearly 3-decade career in the Canadian Armed Forces with deployments to Afghanistan, Bosnia, Iraq, and dozens of other countries. Mm-hmm. During that time, he estimates he was exposed to thousands of bomb blasts. And in the later years of his career, he started experiencing these strange, frightening symptoms. He had issues with his mood and his memory, starting only in his mid-40s. He was mixing up words. He even lost his balance in the shower.
3: I knew I was getting angrier. I was trying to control my stress levels. I knew that I was getting more depressed. I was like, no, I can get myself through this.
0: Then came daily headaches and nightly insomnia. By 2019, Hines started having thoughts of suicide.
3: My girls are singing Christmas carols in the back seat. I'm singing along like I'm trying to be the fun dad. The whole time I'm crying because like I have a plan when I get home. So I had a whole plan worked out so my family wouldn't have to make any grisly discoveries. And I was going to end it.
0: That same year, he decided to take a knee, leave his army career. He showed me his release paperwork.
4: So this is from 2020. This is when they declared that they're going to label my injuries as CTE, which is, I mean, huge. That's a death sentence, basically. That's sort of a sorry, we're pretty sure we killed you. We're going to process this application for benefits.
1: He calls it a death sentence because there's no real formal diagnosis, but there's no treatment as well and no cure.
0: None of it. Yeah. So hearing that suspected CTE diagnosis, which again isn't technically possible, made him wonder what was going on in his brain. What is going on in his brain? So he is actually one of the participants in this research project in Toronto. We were there in Toronto when he met the team at the Center for Addiction and Mental Health. Hines went through cognitive tests and multiple brain scans. He was injected with that brand new radioactive tracer and given a scan to see where it showed up. And he's hopeful his own brain will offer another piece to the puzzle.
3: Maybe if we can see the direction people are going in a little bit earlier, hey, maybe we can save some people. And then by extension, I mean, everybody's going to have their last day, but by extension, maybe we can save their families a bit too.
0: Hines is back home in Ashton now with his wife and daughters, and he's constantly finding new ways to manage his symptoms, whether that's taking long walks to maintain his balance or sleeping as much as needed during the day. Again, there's no formal treatment for this since he doesn't have a real diagnosis, but he's doing his best to manage it. And really, that's what all this work is about. If you could actually diagnose CTE in life, could you find ways to treat it, even cure it one day for all these patients who are suffering?
1: And is there the sense that he will get some sort of answer out of this as well?
0: That's the hope. He knows it won't be an official diagnosis since it's just early research, but he is expecting to get the results of his own brain scans very soon.
4: If I'm the first person diagnosed while living with CTE, well, then I'll also be the first person to beat it.
1: That's really quite something. Lauren, thank you very much for this.
0: Thank you.
1: Lauren Pelley, CBC health reporter. Her feature on this groundbreaking CTE research is available to watch on CBC's YouTube page. Now, you're listening to The Current Review on CBC Radio 1. I'm Matt Galloway. Here's a question for you. If you want to listen to music, how do you do that? Do you go through the record collection? You take an album out, you put it on the turntable? Do you pick up your phone and you type in an artist's name, push play? Or more likely, perhaps, you are opening Spotify and clicking on a playlist. According to Music Canada, 15 million Canadians subscribe to a music streaming service, playing on average 3 billion songs per week. And those habits are changing the way we are experiencing music. Rolly Pemberton is a writer and artist known as the Canadian rapper Cadence Weapon, award-winning artist. His new book is called Ways of Listening, and it looks at how our relationship to music has shifted as our listening moves online. He's with me in studio. I want to talk about your own relationship with music. You say that in the book, what, hearing is the most evocative of the senses to you? How would you describe what your relationship to music is, and why hearing more than smell and taste and touch is the thing that like kind of defines you?
5: I grew up in a library of music. You know, my father was a DJ, CJSR in Edmonton. And he had a show called The Black Experience in Sound for over 20 years. And, you know, I just, sound was always around in my house. My mom was playing piano. It's just very evocative to me. And it brings me right back. The songs my dad used to play on his radio show, they're forever etched into my mind as, you know, part of a particular time in my life.
1: You're also somebody, I mean, maybe you inherited this from your father. You call yourself a human recommendation machine.
5: Yeah. Yeah, I'm a
1: what
5: human.
1: What does that mean?
5: Human recommendation engine. You know, I never needed algorithmic recommendations. I've always been the person that people get recommendations from. You know, I worked at HMV at West Edmonton Mall, and even when I was putting out music, people would stop me on the street and they'd be like, "Hey, you're the guy who told me about this CD at HMV." Mm-hmm.
1: The way that we are able to access music is so different now because these streaming services allow you access to almost everything. What was the promise, as you understood it, what was the promise of the streaming services when they launched?
5: Well, the idea is we're going to make music more accessible to people and you're going to be able to listen to everything ever made, which is not true. It's around 100 million songs, give or take. And at any given moment, licenses are being taken out.
1: Things disappear.
5: Your favorite album is gone the next day. And it's just the subscription is different from having a record collection.
1: How has our way that we listen to music and the way that we connect with music changed in the era of those streaming services?
5: I think it's become a lot less intentional. I feel like we treat listening to music the same way we think of ordering food, like Uber Eats. It's this instant gratification idea. It's with streaming, it's become you're not really choosing what you're listening to. It's become very passive.
1: You talk about that in the book, how we decide what to listen to now.
5: Well, we don't decide.
1: We don't decide.
5: We do not decide anymore. That's the issue. You know, with Spotify, we now rely on the algorithmic playlists, which are based essentially on what you've listened to before, maybe artists that you've liked, and they just try and recommend things to you.

0: you get used to that feeling. You get used to, oh, well, I'll just let it play and just see what happens, or the autoplay after you listen to an album. Mm-hmm. Just like, it's harmless. It seems like it's harmless, right? But I think repeated use of this technology, I think it damages our taste.
1: How so?
0: I honestly think it makes us less likely to access our own music taste. It makes us less curious about music. Like, I don't use any of that stuff anymore. Personally, I just choose everything I listen to. I keep my ear to the street. I always know about albums that are coming out. And I feel a lot happier than I did when I was just letting the algorithm tell me what to listen to.
1: But how are we not choosing? I mean, if I open the app, there's a button that says play, and I might have a library. I might have downloaded a bunch of songs or albums or what have you. And I can go and I can say, I want to listen to your record. I want to listen to whatever. And I can push play on that. You say we're not doing that?
0: Your average person, they open up Spotify and they're just like, okay, put on the workout beats playlist. Put on, you know, I'm walking down the street playlist. Put on the dinner party playlist. And they just let it just cycle through. Mm-hmm. And it makes you less cognizant of the artist behind the music that you're listening to. The comparison would be, back in the day, I always used to make special playlists for the dinner party, having people over, and they'd be themed. Maybe it's a Christmas music, maybe it's whatever, but I chose it all. And it became a topic of conversation. People would be like, oh, where did you find this, you know, cover by Donny Hathaway of a Christmas song or whatever, you know? I find the algorithmic playlists do not elicit that response. It is really just a kind of passive. It's the idea of just keeping you listening rather than surprising you or exciting you.
1: You use the word intentional, saying that we are less intentional in terms of what we're listening to right now. Are there ways to be intentional if you are using a streaming service?
0: Yeah, I think it's possible. I mean, I use Apple Music still, and I feel like they're a little less aggressive with the algorithmic options.
1: Versus Spotify.
0: Yes. Yeah, I think it's a big part of the Spotify system. The idea is, when you have the algorithm running and telling you what to listen to all the time, you become, and this has been scientifically proven, you become reliant on Spotify. You become reliant on the algorithm. And it gets to the point where you forget about the idea of even searching for yourself.
1: There are other ways of listening to music, as you've hinted. And one of the things that you talk about in this book is the art of digging.
0: Mm.
1: For people who don't know, what is digging?
0: Digging, it's, you know, it's a classic hip-hop kind of DJ way of looking for music. Specifically, digging for vinyl records. Going to a record store, you're getting on the ground, you're going underneath the bins, you're looking for the most obscure records.
1: The stuff that's hidden in the basement that they don't think is going to sell.
0: Yeah, exactly. You're looking for the treasures.
1: Is it about the chase, or is it like the hunt for something, or is it about actually getting the thing that's on that wish list?
0: It's kind of both. I mean, the hunt is very fun, but it's really gratifying when you find something you've been looking for 5-10 years. Like, this just happened to me. I was in New York. I was at A1 Record Shop. This is one of the best record stores in the world. And it's the kind of place that it looks unassuming when you're in there. It's covered in records. There's to get to the section I wanted to, I had to pick up a big stack of records, move it over. And over an hour, eventually, I broke through. And I started finding just grail after grail. And I found this incredibly rare Herbie Hancock single

0: happens when you find the Holy Grail?
1: I definitely tell my record nerd friends.
0: Do you try not to gasp in the store so that they know that you found something and maybe they'll charge you more because they really know that you really want it?
1: They usually don't do that. But I showed the guy what I was buying. It was just like, nice. I earned their respect with the picks.
0: You say that streaming hasn't just changed the way that we listen to music, but it's also changed the way that artists are making music, right?
1: Mm-hmm.
0: Walk me through this.
1: One example we can use is the new Drake, Iceman. Mm-hmm. And he's put out a triple album. The format of the songs is they're designed to work well in the streaming architecture. Mm-hmm. Specifically, start immediately. There's

0: you're into a chorus like immediately, which is not something that used to happen. You used to have like, you know, long breakdowns at the beginning, or like you'd have an intro that was kind of ambient to ease you into the project. But that's gone now. Now, because of streaming, if a song is skipped within the first few seconds, it's kind of like a death sentence for the song in streaming. Like, it won't be picked up on any autoplay, any random algorithmic stuff. It rates it lower.
1: I think this is interesting because it's under the hood. Most people just listen to me. They have no idea how this is working. You're suggesting that the algorithm is looking for specific things, and if it's got those sorts of things that will appeal to an audience, then the algorithm will rate it higher, will use it differently.
0: Yeah, exactly. That's totally true. And artists know this because we have the back end. We have Spotify for Artists, and it shows you the metrics on it per song. And one of the things is how many times the song is played by each individual person. And that number, if it's not 5 times or something, it usually doesn't get pushed into the algorithm. But if it just shows that people are not only listening to it, they're listening to the whole song, but they're listening to it multiple times, those are enough signals put together to be like, okay, I think this will work. But I have a big problem with that, because some of the greatest songs I've ever heard, the most impactful songs of my life, would not perform well in this architecture. Like, I think of Spodeyody Dopealicious by Outkast. It's this long kind of spoken word, jazzy,
1: with a trumpet solo in the middle, yeah, and all sorts of weird things going on.
0: Yeah. It's an unconventional song. And people would have skipped before they even heard Andre. Right? And in today's streaming world, but if it came out today.
1: Suggesting people are writing to that algorithm in some ways.
0: Oh, 100%. Yeah.
1: So you mentioned Drake. And I mean, one of the reasons why people would pay attention is because of the feud between him and Kendrick Lamar. People were wondering how he would respond to that. But that feud in many ways played out on social media, right? And through streaming apps. How does that feud kind of speak to the way that you think music is being not just written, but released these days?
0: Yeah, that was one of the most interesting things about their feud, was how quickly they could respond to each other. This, I think, was really the first true internet rap battle in a mainstream setting. And there was one moment where Drake had come back with a response with Family Matters. And within an hour, Kendrick had already dropped another song, which would not have been possible in the days of Jay-Z versus Nas, where it used to be, okay, where, you know, you have a diss on the radio, you're on Hot 97 and you're like battling, and then you got to wait for the next person's album to come out in 6 months.
1: And someone's got to go and press a record and send it out to record stores.
0: Yeah, the next CD to come out, you know, and you just had to wait forever. But this was super rapid, to the point where there were songs that never even came out officially on streaming, that Kendrick posted one song to his Instagram, and it was just immediately, you know, thousands and thousands of people were listening to it. And so I think that really just changed the battleground.
1: The defining track of that battle is, I mean, Drake might disagree, but is this Kendrick Lamar tune?
2: I'ma do my stuff. Why you trolling like a, ain't you tired? Trying to strike a chord and it's probably A minor.

0: You still bop your head to that. You can't not, right?
1: You're going to get me in trouble.
0: I know, you can't not. But that record, I mean, people say that he won the argument, but he won the Grammy.
1: Yeah.
0: How does that happen if just walk us through that.
1: I remember the moment I first heard that song. I was in the States. I was on tour. And the sound person for my show, it was in D.C., put it on during sound check. And I turned to my DJ. I was like, oh, my gosh.
0: Game over.
1: This is Oppenheimer. It couldn't have been worse for Drake. I knew that was going to be inescapable. Mm. Right? And it was like, it was. By the end of that night, people were already crip walking on TikTok to it. And there's all these videos. I was like, oh, this is going to be a cultural phenomenon. And it was.
0: And so months later, Drake responds with, as you said, this triple album. Yeah. Iceman was the one that everybody kind of expected. But there's these other records as well that come out of it. This is a little bit from Iceman. Million.

0: So in a digital era, and you have to dance to that too, I have to acknowledge, so that there's not heat coming your way.
1: No bias.
0: You hinted at this, but what has Drake done in this era to try to connect with his fans?
1: Drake is a genius, okay? Because this was the only thing that he could have done to respond. He just needed a hit, and he needed something that was going to have deep cultural relevance. And that particular song, Janice, STFU, it has become a meme on TikTok, people singing that part, covering it.
0: But that's what he does too, right? He is able to release something that becomes something larger than the music in some ways that he wouldn't have been able to do outside of a digital era.
1: No, for sure. I mean, that's his greatest skill, I would say, as an artist. He is the defining artist of the Instagram era, of the Instagram caption. Making music that is just perfectly formulated to be put into captions, to be used on TikTok, that's his greatest skill set, I would say.
0: You also write in this book about, it's not just the digital times we live in. We live in really tumultuous times, and there have long been, 60s and on, artists who have used the moment to create music and to reflect that moment in their music. How has that changed in the era of streaming?
1: Yeah, I would say in the streaming era where things that are controversial or troubling or serious themes could just be skipped or scrolled past on TikTok.
0: And if that happens again, that's death to your life on the algorithm.
1: It's over, yeah. On top of that, as an artist, you are really tied to social media platforms that could censor what you post or can downgrade if you talk about certain issues. So I think what is happening is artists are way less likely to speak out politically.
0: And yet there is an expectation from many people in their fan base that they will speak out. You say in the book that being socially conscious and being a socially conscious musician adds a level of seriousness to your work. Your songs stop being "How much is that doggy in the window?"
1: Yeah.
0: Do we really expect that of artists?
1: I think we do. I think it's
0: everyone?
1: I think the role of the artist is to speak to the times they're in.
0: It's not just to make music.
1: No, I don't think so. Because even you think about pop music, there's still some cultural element that is related to the time they're in. You think about the Beatles, some of the stuff they're saying, it's like subtle, but they're speaking to sexism or racism, and it's in the DNA of the music. And I think political artists, it's a way more overt, where they're actually talking about, I think about like Nina Simone.

0: think about these artists when I say their name, even. I think I'm just like iconic, just person of the people. They fought for the people. And I think the people who tread the line and they avoid being political, I think ultimately they will be forgotten. And they have been forgotten in the past.
1: The way that people put music into their lives is so different, depending on who they are. Some people, they want to engage in that way. Some people, it's just background music. It's the workout music or what have you. And much of the thrust of this book is about how that has changed in this era. How do you want people, if they read the book, to think differently about music?

0: 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On Sunday, June 21st, we celebrate the traditions, Cult Day with CBC.
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2: From CBC News, The World This Hour, I'm Neil Herland. The Ontario Provincial Police have arrested an 18-year-old male in connection with the murder of a police officer in Northern Ontario Tuesday. Constable Tarun Bali was hit by a vehicle near the town of Hearst. Police say the suspect had escaped from a hospital where he was being assessed under the Mental Health Act. Thomas Carrick is the OPP commissioner.
3: So the accused has been arrested for flight from police times two, dangerous driving times two, and first degree murder. Charges will be filed before the courts as the investigation continues, but those are the charges on which the accused has been arrested.
2: Police have not released the name of the suspect yet. The United States says it has begun strikes against Iran, its retaliation for Iran downing a U.S. Army Apache helicopter. As Katie Nicholson reports, it's yet another test of a fragile ceasefire.
4: Videos from Saronic, the Texas company that built the unmanned boat that rescued two U.S. chopper pilots, show a nimble craft zipping through rough waters. It's the watercraft U.S. Central Command says that located two airmen 2 hours after their Apache helicopter crashed Monday off the coast of Oman near the Strait of Hormuz. The drone rescue, a U.S. military first, CENTCOM says. On social media, the U.S. president claimed the Iranians shot down one of our highly sophisticated Apache helicopters while patrolling over the Strait of Hormuz. The pilots are safe and uninjured, he said. But Donald Trump vowed the U.S. would respond to the attack. And they did just that, Central Command calling them self-defense strikes on Iran, stating the mission is a, quote, proportional response to unjustified Iranian aggression. Katie Nicholson, CBC News, Washington.
2: A violent knife attack in Northern Ireland is sparking protests from anti-immigration activists. The victim is seriously injured. The accused is from Sudan and was granted refugee status in the UK in 2023. Briar Stewart reports.
5: I'm sitting on the roof of a barricade near the center of Belfast, and there are about four columns of dark smoke rising from fires that have been set by groups of protesters. We were down at a location earlier where around 100 people, mostly men, wearing all black, including masks. We were threatened in no uncertain terms. They did not want media around, which is why we've kind of pulled back. Now, this is all stemming after that brutal stabbing where a man was seriously injured and a Sudanese national who had previously claimed asylum here was charged with attempted murder. Police and politicians have been appealing to people to protest peacefully. Here is Chief Constable of the Northern Ireland Police Service, John Butcher.
6: Where there are any concerns about immigration, let's have those through a political debate and don't be fooled or duped into a trap by people online inciting awful behaviour.
5: Now, there were all kinds of calls for protest, even calls for violence swirling around on social media. Police did say that they would be prepared for whatever unfolds.
2: The CBC's Briar Stewart in Belfast. A former Air Canada pilot is being accused of flying for 17 years without the necessary license. 59-year-old Jeffrey Wall of Barrie, Ontario, is facing a number of charges, including fraud. Police say Wall did have a pilot's license, just not the one needed to captain big passenger planes like the ones he flew for years at Air Canada. Nick Milinovich is deputy chief of the Peel Regional Police.
7: This is very similar to a doctor that is licensed to practice family medicine, but is doing brain surgery in their office. There's additional requirements and regulations to professional designations that exist for a reason.
2: And finally, we've got breaking hockey.

0: And now it's a best of three. Brandon Bussey in the winner's circle tonight.
1: The Carolina Hurricanes have just won Game 4 of the Stanley Cup Final, beating the Vegas Golden Knights 5-3. The series is now tied at 2 games apiece. And that's the CBC News.
2: The weather forecast for the Barrie area this evening: heavy rainfall overnight with a risk of a thunderstorm. Fog patches developing as well with a low 18. For Wednesday, fog clearing but a chance of rain and a risk of a thunderstorm. A high 27, feeling like 32 with the Humidex. For Peterborough and the Kawartha Lakes this evening: heavy rainfall overnight with a risk of a thunderstorm, a low reaching 19. For Wednesday, showers and thunderstorms, a high 25.
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7: 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I'm Odario Williams. White Horse is a duo of musical and life partners, Melissa McClelland and Luke Doucette. They've made 13 records together, but they haven't performed live in a while. Well, now they're walking on stage at Hamilton, Ontario Club, Bridgeworks.
8: 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Even from when I was a kid, my attitude was always like, you make albums so you can justify going on tour. Everything else is secondary. The whole point is to be on stage and play shows. So we don't get to play small rock and roll venues as much as we once did. To me, that's the most fun thing, is to be in a small room where you can see people's faces and people are kind of sweaty, and it has that sort of feeling of rock and roll.

0: That's White Horse, led by Luke Doucette and Melissa McClelland. That song's called You Get Older. I'm Odario Williams. 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This song's called Baby What's Wrong.
1: I realize that some of you have beers in your hands. Is that in the house? That's not in the house. Never mind, then. Oh, there you are. Woo-hoo! Some of you are holding beers. It's hard to clap your hands, I realize. So with one hand, you hold the beer. The other hand, you rattle your jewelry.

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0: How are you, Hamilton?
2: Okay, I don't know if you like to hear this or not, but you're a lot like my hometown of Winnipeg, Manitoba. Excellent. I'm happy that that's your reaction. That can go one of two ways. This is a song that was inspired by the feeling that in some parts of our great country, we have sort of a love-hate relationship with our hometowns, and we are champions of the underdog. We're not all the same across the country. It's a big place, but one thing that I think we as Canadians have in common is that very simple thing, that we love the underdog. And I feel like Winnipeg's an underdog town a little bit, and I know that... Yeah, right? I don't know if... I haven't lived in Hamilton. We lived here for a couple of years, and now we're across the bay. So I don't know you intimately enough to be able to say for sure if you are an underdog town. That's not my place to say. But if you are, then you...

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1: All right, we put out a country record a couple years ago. It was inspired when John Prine passed away. It hit us hard, and we dug into our record collection and pulled out all these brilliant country records from the 70s, and we kind of obsessed over it, and then we started writing. So we're going to play you a couple of those songs. This is called Bet the Farm.

0: That's White Horse with Manitoba Bound. I'm Odario Williams. 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Now, a new song from the latest White Horse album, All I Want Is All of It.
1: This song is called 2155, and it sort of imagines that you end up with a superpower where you can live forever. And the basic

0: premise is, wouldn't it be amazing to get to, even for 15 minutes, to get to brought back to life in 200 years and just stand on the corner, you know, of Queen and Dufferin and look around and see, like, did we survive? Did we make it?
1: The How roof of the Jackson the Square.
0: The roof of the Jackson Square
1: Mall.
0: Just because that's where you had your first kiss doesn't mean everybody needs to return there, Melissa.

That's White Horse with 2155. I'm Odario Williams. You're listening to CBC Music Live. We're at Bridgeworks in Hamilton, Ontario, with musical and life partners Melissa McClelland and Luke Doucette, also known as White Horse. They're taking the fan-filled crowd on a musical adventure, playing songs from across the band's eclectic catalog of 13 records released since they began in 2010. Well, here's another one from their latest album, All I Want Is All of It. This one's called Bullet in the Chamber.

0: Thank you.
1: You just heard White Horse with a new one. It's called Bullet in the Chamber. I'm Odario Williams. You're listening to CBC Music Live. White Horse is Melissa McClelland on bass and vocals, Luke Doucette on guitars and vocals, John Urberson on drums, and Luke and Melissa's young son, Jimmy Doucette, on keyboards. Very cool stuff. Well, they're about to play another new song from their latest album, All I Want Is All of It.
2: This is a song called Fire, and it's a song about what Hamilton looks like from Burlington, or what Burlington looks like from Hamilton, just kind of a metaphor for our marriage. This is a love song for Jimmy's mom.
0: Please sing along.
2: So here's the part.

0: right? That's not hard. How's this? Is this holding up, this guitar single? It seemed... Yes, yes. It's a bit janky, but we'll get through it.
1: This one?
0: Is it good enough for the CBC? Come on, you guys.

You just heard White Horse perform Fire. It's a new song from their latest album, All I Want Is All of It. I'm Odario Williams. You're listening to CBC Music Live. Now, this show is at a club called Bridgeworks in Hamilton. It's part of CBC Music's 2026 Road to the Junos series.

You just heard White Horse with a fan favorite called Downtown. I'm Odario Williams. You're listening to CBC Music Live. Hey, White Horse, they've got one more older song for you now. This one's called Emerald.

Emerald Isle. You just heard White Horse wrapping up this show at Bridgeworks in Hamilton, Ontario. It's part of CBC Music's 2026 Road to the Junos series. 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White Horse is currently on a Canadian tour, and this week they're headed west. They'll be at the Park Theater in Winnipeg on Friday, June 12th, followed by the Capital Music Club in Saskatoon on Sunday, June 14th. After that, it will be Bella Concert Hall in Calgary on June 16th and Festival Place in Sherwood Park, Alberta on June 17th. White Horse's tour will wrap up in Vancouver at the FIFA Fan Festival on June 20th. Thanks to Sharon Manji, Justin Nace, Akeem Jackson, Ryan Fields, and Steve Major for recording and providing us with all that music. CBC Music Live is produced by Andrea Jin and Malcolm Gould. I'm Odario Williams. I hope you can join me next week for A Sonata.

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1: That's Ace and Abby recorded live at the Access Club in Toronto. 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And if you're listening on CBC Music, stay tuned for Angeline Tetuayo. She's coming up next with The Block, so keep it locked right here. I'm Odario Williams. Have a wonderful week. Till next time.
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0: journey. 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
2: Ticket prices, venue problems, travel bans. Even by FIFA standards, there is a lot of controversy around this World Cup. A veteran soccer reporter says he hopes people enjoy the games, but says don't expect FIFA to change.
3: From CBC News, the world this hour, I'm Neil Herland. We begin in Northern Ontario, where an 18-year-old male is facing a first-degree murder charge in connection with the death of an Ontario provincial police officer. OPP Commissioner Thomas Carrick spoke with reporters about the case.
4: Sadly, this evening I'm here in Hearst, Ontario, to announce the arrest of an 18-year-old male for flight from police, dangerous driving, and the first-degree murder of Ontario Provincial Police Constable Tyrone Bally. Earlier this afternoon, the accused fled from a hospital where he was being assessed under the authority of the Mental Health Act, and as officers attempted to safely apprehend the accused, our officer was struck by a motor vehicle and killed.
3: Police have not released the name of the suspect yet. Canada could soon be joining Australia in restricting social media for children under 16. As Tom Parry reports, the measure would be part of a bill the federal government is expected to introduce Wednesday.
5: So I can't comment on that because...
6: Prime Minister Mark Carney not ready to share just yet his government's plans for social media.
5: As I said last week, with respect to AI specifically, the government will be taking steps to protect people's data, their privacy, and their children. So
6: the government is expected to table its new Digital Safety Act on Wednesday. A source tells CBC News it will include some form of social media ban for children under 16. Opposition conservatives say they'll wait to see the legislation, but Kevin Waugh, the party's associate culture critic, has questions about any sort of ban for young people.
7: To be honest with you right now, let's signal to the parents to do a better job.
6: The government has tried before, without success, to bring in online harms legislation. With this new attempt, it says it will take all reasonable measures to make sure children are safe. Tom Parry, CBC News, Ottawa.
3: Several tornado warnings were issued tonight for parts of southern Manitoba, including Winnipeg. A tornado warning is still in effect for an area just north of Winnipeg. A tornado warning issued for Winnipeg earlier tonight has been lifted. The World Health Organization says it's moving quickly to get more Ebola testing into remote regions of the Democratic Republic of the Congo. More than 100 people have died. More than 500 have been infected. Dr. Abdi Mahmoud says the WHO is now setting up mobile testing sites.
8: There are places that takes hours, 7-8 hours for the sample to reach. With the lab decentralization and the ramp up of the scale up, we are confident that that aspect of testing and confirmation will be as rapid as possible.
3: Officials say the Ebola outbreak went undetected for weeks before it was announced in mid-May. NASA has introduced the four astronauts that will lead the next Artemis mission. There's no Canadians this time. Three Americans and an Italian are set to take off next year. As Karen Pauls reports, their mission is a highly technical test in a plan to eventually land back on the moon.
9: Let's give it one more round of applause for your Artemis 3 prime crew.
10: The Artemis 3 astronauts, Commander Randy Bresnik, Italian pilot Luca Parmitano of the European Space Agency, and mission specialists Frank Rubio and Andre Douglas.
11: The Artemis 2 crew, comrade, hands you the baton. You got the controls.
10: Artemis 2 commander Reed Wiseman literally handing the baton to Bresnik. Their two-week mission, scheduled for sometime late next year, will orbit Earth while testing out how the Orion spacecraft will dock with lunar landers. Jeremy Parsons is the Artemis program manager.
12: This mission is deliberately designed to take calculated risks so that future crews will be safer and ultimately successful when we put boots on the lunar surface.
10: And while this mission may not be as awe-inspiring as the previous one, NASA says it will provide an important roadmap, an interplanetary survival guide to the moon. Karen Pauls, CBC News, Winnipeg.
3: And that is your World This Hour. For CBC News, I'm Neil Herland.

0: The weather forecast for the Barrie area this evening. Heavy rainfall overnight with a risk of a thunderstorm. Fog patches developing as well with a low 18. For Wednesday, fog clearing but a chance of rain and a risk of a thunderstorm. A high 27, feeling like 32 with the humidex. For Peterborough and the Kawartha Lakes this evening, heavy rainfall overnight with a risk of a thunderstorm, a low reaching 19. For Wednesday, showers and thunderstorms, a high 25.
1: Hello, I'm Neil Kirksall.
2: Good evening, I'm Chris Howden. This is As It Happens, the Midnight Edition.
1: Net loss. A longtime soccer correspondent tells us he is ready to cover this year's big tournament, but worrying that a never-ending list of FIFA controversies might just drain the World Cup of its magic.
2: Remaking provisions. The organization that represents Inuit in Canada launches a new poverty reduction strategy and calls on Ottawa to scrap a federal food subsidy program our guest says simply is not working.
1: The who, the where, and the how. The long-delayed Gordie Howe International Bridge between Windsor, Ontario and Detroit, Michigan may finally be set to open, even as the U.S. president keeps throwing up roadblocks.
2: Forcing their hands. Elections Alberta says finding enough staff to work this fall's referendum is a huge undertaking. We'll talk to the woman in charge of organizing the manual counting of up to 45 million ballots.
1: Blowing their covers at an exhibition of terrible album art in England. You can see aesthetic disasters that might change your feelings about particular musicians and perhaps even all human life.
2: And ask Sully questions, get Sully answers. Alaska Senator Dan Sullivan is not pleased to be facing a challenge from a new rival whose name is Dan Sullivan, and he wants to boot his namesake for his name's sake. As it happens, the Tuesday edition, radio that knows it's just one Dan thing after another.

0: The lead up to the World Cup has been full of complaints and controversy. Now, in just 2 days, the show will begin in earnest, and the eyes of soccer fans around the world will be trained on Mexico, the U.S., and Canada. As the tournament approached, we saw controversies about excessively high ticket prices, too many restrictions on travel, too much false advertising, and the list goes on and on. Tarek Panja is the global soccer correspondent for the New York Times. This will be the fifth World Cup he's covered, and he'll be reporting from all three host countries. We reached him today in Mexico City.
1: Tarek, I'm sure you know many Canadians who were excited about this. Americans, too, I'd wager, are now feeling like they got a very bad bargain when North America got this World Cup. Did they?
2: You know, I think that's a question we're going to be able to ask probably at the end of the tournament. Mm-hmm. The thing with these World Cups is that the controversies always come to the fore at this moment, the days before the matches effectively kick off. However, this one, there are so many issues that have developed over such a long time, not least the accessibility from ticket prices.
1: And let's go through all of those controversies and obstacles. Ticket prices, you mentioned, our producer checked, the lowest resale ticket as of Monday for the first match in Toronto, which is coming up at the end of this week, is sitting around $500 right now. It was at $1,300, but even $500, that's pretty high. And there are thousands of unsold seats as we speak. Have prices ever been at those levels and what you're seeing compared to all the other World Cups you've covered?
2: I've not seen prices at these levels for anything I've covered, quite frankly. This will be the fifth World Cup I've covered. It'll be the seventh I've attended overall. And I think 3 to 10 times more expensive in some cases than the last most expensive World Cup, which was in Qatar 4 years ago. It is staggering how much these tickets cost. And the fact is, this is a bigger tournament than ever, 48 teams. So there's so many games. The risk here is not only are people going to be priced out, we're going to have swathes of empty stadiums unless something is pulled from the fire at the last moment.
1: Then there are the distances, certainly, and you know this well. The World Cup has covered multiple countries before, and the countries we're talking about are generally friendly, but this is a tricky time in relations between these three countries. How does that factor in to things, right?

0: right now?
1: Footprint-wise, this is the biggest World Cup ever. This is the first time we've got three countries. And it's coming at a point of instability, politically, a volatile moment for the world. And the relationships between these three countries are also under strain, it's fair to say. So pulling all of this together at this time is some feat. Almost feels like there are three different World Cups going on. I'm talking to you from Mexico City. This is Mexico. This is not the United States or Canada. And, you know, you're calling me from Canada. I assume the atmosphere and the feeling is different there. And then, of course, the elephant in the room, you know, what's it going to be like in the United States? So that's new. And then the issue is also about what the World Cup is. It's supposed to be a global celebration. The clue is in the name. It's the World Cup. So the world is supposed to be present, be it on the field, be it in the terraces or even officiating. But we have an environment, really a posture by the United States, it seems like, with travel bans and visa restrictions, where the US is more closed to the world at any moment than it has been in modern times. And we're seeing some of this, not least with a referee from Somalia who was on the FIFA list,
0: yeah,
1: being turned back.
0: Omar Artan.
1: We've got... Yeah. Omar Artan being turned back. We've got fans who have not been able to get their visa waivers. A striker from Iraq, for example, at O'Hare Airport in Chicago, being questioned for hours before he was at least lucky enough to be in for his World Cup journey. I've seen images of the Senegalese national team being searched on the tarmac. Same with the Uzbekistan team. These are images I've not seen before. Now, is this an environment that these players will be happy and comfortable and feel welcome in? So far, that is up in the air.
0: Are those kinds of things that FIFA could or should have anticipated?
1: FIFA absolutely should have anticipated all of this. It has been building to this tournament since giving the hosting rights to these countries in 2018. Not least its president, Gianni Infantino, who has developed a curiously close relationship with President Trump of the United States in particular. He almost seems to have a season ticket to the Oval Office. So what was the point of this relationship? What we were told is, like, you need good relations in order for smooth competitions to run. But was he in his ear? Could he have done anything? We haven't seen any positive impacts just now of that relationship.
0: If the goal is to become more popular, FIFA gets more fans in the U.S., are they going to get that? I mean, they're going to make billions, but will it achieve what they intended?
1: It's hard to know. The tournament, once the ball gets rolling, I've often found with a lot of these tournaments, Qatar, Russia, they've had their fair share of problems, controversies, but once the ball gets rolling, the soccer really does take center stage because the sport is so popular. It's followed so fervently. And maybe the US will catch the bug. Mexico doesn't need to. And Canada maybe as well. We'll get into this.
0: Just diehard again, fans here. Hopefully it will be fun at the end.
1: Yeah. You know, the thing is, it is fun. And that's the thing. And that's the thing that for a lot of people is so painful, that this thing that they love, this thing that they have kind of shaped their lives. This thing happens every 4 years and people go through various stages of their lives. I know a lot of people, maybe myself included, who can place themselves in where they are in their life with what World Cup it was. You know, were you at college in France 98? You know, you started your job when it was Germany 2006, et cetera, you got married, et cetera, et cetera. So these things are a backdrop to millions of people's lives, and they are important in that way. They're celebrated in that way, and they're supposed to be full of joy. And maybe we'll be talking about that type of stuff in a few weeks. That said, the build-up has been fairly joyless.
0: Tariq, I'm very glad we could speak. Safe travels, and thank you.
1: Thank you.
2: Tariq Panja is the global soccer correspondent for the New York Times. We reached him in Mexico City.

0: a river that marks the border between two nations. It is named for a Canadian who spent 25 years stateside as a legendary player for the Detroit Red Wings, where he coined the term elbows up, and it's the product of a cross-border deal, paid for by Canadian taxpayers and built with iron and steel from both sides of the border by Canadian and American workers. But the fact that you can't cross it yet is also symbolic. For months, the opening has been delayed, with President Donald Trump blaming Canadian trade practices he calls unfair and insisting that the U.S. get a cut of all tolls, even though they've been earmarked to repay the Canadian investment. Today, though, Prime Minister Mark Carney said the wait will soon be over.
1: Look, it's positive news. Obviously, the bridge will be open at the end of the week, and a symbol, but also a fact of cooperations between our countries. Great for Canadians going across the border, Americans coming across the border, and for commerce. And I just want to salute those who constructed it on both sides, and looking forward to getting it done.
0: News reports citing unnamed sources say a ribbon-cutting ceremony is set for Friday, but a U.S. administration source told the CBC that Donald Trump's position on the bridge had not changed. We reached Windsor Mayor Drew Dilkins in Windsor, Ontario.
2: Mayor, can you set the record straight? When is the Gordie Howe International Bridge actually going to open?
3: Well, I actually don't know the answer to that question. I know there's going to be a ribbon cutting on Friday, but I'm not sure if the bridge is opening that day or whether it will open in, a day or two later. And so I'm waiting to hear that as well.
2: Is that frustrating for you?
3: Yes, it's frustrating to see how one person on the U.S. side can put out a Truth Social post and potentially upend the opening of a bridge that we've watched being constructed literally for 8 years. But knowing that everything is completed, been built by hands from the United States, hands from Canada for many years. Canada paid for the entire cost of construction. We're joint owners with the state of Michigan. And I know it's ready to go. And so it's just a matter of time before it actually opens.
2: A White House official, we should mention, told our CBC News colleague in Washington, Jennifer Barr, quote, "The president's position on the Gordie Howe Bridge has not changed. The administration remains committed to securing the best possible deal for the American people," unquote. Can any of this happen if the U.S. president is not on board?
3: Well, I have to say, from the very beginning when this was brought up, as someone who, went to law school, it's hard for me to believe that Canada would have had an agreement with the U.S. side where we plan to put $6.5 billion into the ground to create a bridge that touched down on both sides of this international border without a simple operating clause that said, given 30 days notice of completion, both sides agree to staff and operate this particular crossing. And so I can't believe that a clause like that wouldn't have been included in any agreement. Of course, no one wants to take the other party to court to enforce their rights. But I'm hopeful that, sensible minds will prevail here. The president may still hold that opinion with respect to the Gordie Howe Bridge, but acknowledge that agreements are in place that mean that it should open. Otherwise, there would probably be a lawsuit.
2: To be clear, that clause that you're talking about is actually in there? You've seen it?
3: I haven't seen it, but it would be unconscionable just from a legal background to not have a simple operating clause when you're putting that much money into the ground, to create an international crossing. And so, it would be hard to believe that that clause wouldn't be there. And that would be a standard clause that any lawyer would put into an agreement such as the one that caused the construction of the Gordie Howe Bridge to be built.
2: Yeah, and again, to remind our listeners, the initial agreement was that Michigan would get 50% of the revenue from tolls once Canada had recouped its investment in the bridge. The U.S. president, he's saying a better deal. Do you know specifically what he wants? He likes his name on things. Do you have do you think he wants his name on this bridge?
3: Yeah. Some had thought that if we made it the Trump Howe or the Trump Gordie Howe Bridge, that would cause for it to be open very, very quickly. But we saw how that worked out with the Kennedy Center. And so, listen, no one really knows except Donald Trump what he wants. Clearly, the way this happened with, the private owner of the Ambassador Bridge reaching out to Secretary Lutnick, who called President Trump, and within 2 hours, there's a Truth Social post. I think people have connected the dots very well with respect to that particular issue and who Donald Trump is reportedly representing. But who knows what he wants. At the end of the day, the U.S. did not put a penny into this deal. The people in Canada paid for this project because we understood how important it was to have redundancy in our international crossings, recognizing that Windsor is home to the busiest land commercial border crossing between the U.S. and Canada, but also looking forward. We're stuck in this Donald Trump era where everything's tense and there's trade wars and tariff tension. You know, this is a moment in time. And if we're playing the long game here, we know that there will be increased trade moving forward, for which the Gordie Howe Bridge is going to play a significant role in helping move that trade between Canada and the United States.
2: If this bridge is, in fact, a bargaining chip amid these talks, what are you hoping? What do you want to make sure the federal government and the trade teams do or don't do?
3: Well, I have been very clear. Even a couple of weeks ago, I was doing interviews saying, don't give in, because it sounded to me, just the way things were lining up through a number of meetings that I had, that the United States was trying to get Canada to acquiesce in certain things and kind of take a bad deal. And I said, don't worry about us down here. We're going to be fine. This bridge has never been opened. Because of tariffs, trade is down between the U.S. and Canada. The existing bridge can handle the trade that is here. Don't take a bad deal, Canada. We have put too much time and energy and money into this project. Wait until the landscape is appropriate for us to take a good deal. And it seems like, you know, I would have a hard time believing we're getting into a ribbon cutting without some understanding by people in both countries, leaders in all, you know, both countries, that there is an agreement that this needs to move forward. And so I hope we didn't take a bad deal. I have no knowledge of what the give and takes were between the two governments, but I'm hopeful that we made a good deal, if one had to be made, to be able to open this bridge, and that, you know, it's something we're going to be proud of. And I think that, you know, Canadians are really proud of this bridge. We're looking forward to crossing it. And I think Americans on the other side certainly, you know, have looked at the construction of this bridge and feel the same way about Canada. And forget about the guy in the White House. We're still good friends. We're still trading partners. And we're going to be that way for a long time to come.
2: The Detroit News was reporting that it's going to be open to traffic on Monday. I'm assuming they checked with credible sources. Anything can change, of course. But, I mean, without knowing for sure, do you think that's feasible?
3: Yeah, I think it's feasible. Certainly, you know, the bridge has been constructed for some time and just waiting to be staffed to be opened. I think, you know, if Friday is a ribbon cutting and they're waiting a couple days just to put the pieces together with respect to allowing vehicles to cross, so be it. I imagine on the Canadian side, there will be a lineup of cars, people who want to be among the first to cross the bridge. And certainly we're just all really excited to see the end on the horizon here. Everywhere you go in Windsor, there's almost nowhere you can go where you don't see the background of the Gordie Howe Bridge somewhere on the horizon. And so there's lots of excitement here, and we look forward to the day that it opens.
2: Mayor, thank you for coming back on the show.
3: My pleasure.
0: Drew Dilkins is the mayor of Windsor, Ontario. That's where we reached him.

0: We all know the music industry is highly competitive. Artists will do anything they can to stand out. And what stands out more than setting up a camera, taking a seat in your best dinner jacket and dress shirt, and playing your guitar with no trousers on? That is what's depicted in the album art for the record, The Nimble Fingers of Jean-Pierre Jumet. And it's just one of many entries in the Worst Record Covers in the World exhibit, now on at the Mansfield Museum in England. And arguably it's all downhill from the pantsless Mr. Jumet into a baffling, nightmarish world of demonic bunnies and psychedelic mustaches, all on display together. Steve Goldman is the curator of the exhibit. He owns over 700 vinyl covers that he claims are the worst of the worst. We reached Mr. Goldman in Huddersfield, England.
1: Steve, when I was getting ready to come and speak with you, I thought, well, this is subjective. You know, who's to say what a bad album cover is? And then I saw a photograph of the very first one you purchased by the rock band Peter Rabbit. The album was Roadstar. It is something else. Describe it for our listeners, that cover.
2: Yeah, it's five rabbits being pulled out of a hat, except the band's faces amateurishly and awkwardly superimposed on the rabbits.
1: I don't know if it's terrifying. Terrifying is the word I went to first, then funny.
2: Yeah.
1: When did you first come across it?
2: Yeah, I came across it about 40 years ago, and it was 10p in a second-hand record shop, and I bought it because it was such an extraordinary bad cover. And subsequently, I lost it. And then the internet came along, and I thought, oh, I'll find it now. But every time I typed it,

0: Peter Rabbit, Beatrice Potter
1: Of course,
0: next came
1: yes.
0: up. So I said, oh, I'll never first see that album again. Then about 10 years ago, someone said, have you tried discogs.com? So I did and typed it in, and it came up straight away. And it was a bit more expensive this time. It was £5 plus another £5 to have it imported from Germany.
1: Okay.
0: Yeah, but when it arrived, was one of the happiest moments of my life.
1: Wow.
0: And that seems it. And that evening, I said to my family, do you know what? I think I'll start collecting crap LP covers.
1: It brings you joy. Have you found out more since? I want to talk about the broader collection, but that particular cover that started all of this, have you found out more since about why? What? Why this cover? Why did they do this? And how the band feels
0: Well,
1: about it?
0: I mean, I had no idea until about 6 months ago, but when JT, who was the singer in the band, got in touch with me, and I thought to complain, but actually he was in on a joke. And the story was, well, the album was released a year after the band split up, and they had no idea about the cover, and they all hated it. And he described it as being something like an invasion of the bunny body snatchers.
1: That's pretty great. That's pretty cool that he got in touch with you, John Thompson, the former lead singer.
0: So, and he turned up a couple of days ago at the latest opening of an exhibition in Mansfield, which is near Sheffield.
1: So what is the, I mean, this one is, yeah, right away, I qualifies as a bad cover. I don't think there's any question, but as your collection expanded into these hundreds of covers, what is the criteria you're going off of?
0: It has to make me laugh. It's as simple as that. And therefore, no sexist or racist, homophobic or transphobic or unpleasant albums get in there. Like, for example, violence or gore or toilets, because I don't find these things funny. But if it makes me laugh, then it's in.
1: What are some of the other ones that have made you laugh and are now making others laugh?
0: Oh, there's so many. There's Jason Hoover, which is like a cheapskate Adam and Eve. The tree of knowledge has no leaves, and the evil serpent is a 1 foot long paper snake, and Eve is a mannequin, and poor old Jason, fully clothed, holding an apple, sits awkwardly in the middle of it, looking faintly embarrassed by the whole affair.
1: You've done this before, this the exhibiting parts of your collection. You did it first for the first time, I think, in 2021. What
0: Yes,
1: is it like to see
0: 2021.
1: people reacting?
0: I mean, I think my biggest thrill comes from seeing the people's reactions to it. I mean, I was in Mansfield on Saturday, hanging low, and just watching people laugh at it.
1: I mean, they're hilarious, but do you think that they can also be, these covers, be a barrier to the music? I mean, is there a correlation? Have you found that if the cover is bad, the music is bad?
0: I mean, generally, yes. But there's been a few examples, like Thundercat. I mean, I'd heard of him, but I've not listened to anything before. When he's got a cover called "Drunk," which consists of his eyes staring out of a puddle, and the rest of him is submerged, and that's really good. That album.
1: You've got more than 700, as our listeners heard. How long do you think you'll go? How many more do you think you'll collect?
0: Well, I mean, they're still making them. Have you seen the latest Rolling Stones album?
1: Haven't seen the cover. Is it bad?
0: It's bad. It's called Foreign Tongues, and yes, it's a mash-up cartoon, but you'll see it eventually.
1: I'm gonna search it as we're speaking, but you describe it.
0: I can't describe it. I mean,
1: Oh, I see what you're saying. Well, this is, it's not the bunnies with the band faces on it, but it is, it's interesting. It's interesting. I'll leave it for the

0: listeners to decide on that one, Steve.
1: I'm getting to the point where I've got most of the crap covers in existence. I mean, yeah, there's the new ones, and occasionally there's one, but that I haven't got. But you know, my rate of finding them is massively decreased within the last 2 years.
0: Great to speak with you.
1: you too.
2: Steve Goldman is a bad album art collector and the curator of the Worst Record Covers in the World exhibit. We reached him in Huddersfield, England.

0: Dan Sullivan is going to be running against you. Dan Sullivan.
1: The mayor?
0: Dan Sullivan. No, different, a completely different Dan Sullivan.
1: Huh. So, maybe we can get back to you. So
0: there's another Dan Sullivan.
1: Huh. Wonder what that's all about. Wonder what that's all about.
2: The moment a reporter told Alaska Senator Dan Sullivan that he was facing an unexpected challenger, Dan Sullivan. You can hear how shocked Dan Sullivan is. He thought he was Dan Sullivan, and he is, but crucially and confoundingly, so is Dan Sullivan. Dan Sullivan has been the junior senator from Alaska since 2015. In his upcoming Republican primary to be held in August, he will face a number of opponents, one of whom is an unknown who filed to run just before the deadline, Dan Sullivan. Now, that Dan Sullivan is a retired grade 5 teacher with no political experience. He told his local paper in Alaska, the Petersburg Pilot, that he'd been getting fed up with Dan Sullivan for quite some time. And when Dan Sullivan said he approved putting Donald Trump's face on a $250 bill, Dan Sullivan says, quote, "That was just kind of a moment that pushed me over the edge," unquote. Now, for his part, Dan Sullivan is pretty mad at Dan Sullivan. I mean, Dan S. Sullivan is mad at Dan J. Sullivan. Sorry, I mean Senator Dan S. Sullivan is mad at surprise opponent Dan J. Sullivan. I'm just having a little fun with the whole idea of these Dans Sullivan facing off. After all, you might be saying, oh, there's two Dan Sullivans. Isn't that funny?
3: When people are going, oh, there's two Dan Sullivans, isn't that funny? No, it's cheating.
2: Oh. Okay, it's not funny. As you heard, Senator Dan Sullivan says this Danny come lately is cheating, a dirty trick by the Democrats to confuse voters. There's no proof of that at this point, but you can see why he suspects shenanigans. Senator Dan Sullivan wants the other Dan Sullivan removed from the ballot. It is not clear whether that will happen, but sooner or later, Alaska's Republican Party will have to face the music, and it's not just the same old song and dance. Here's Elliot Maginot with No One Is Calling Your Name.

0: It's just not working. That is the message from the organization that represents Inuit across Canada, which is calling for an end to the federal Nutrition North food subsidy program in its current form. The program was launched in 2011 with the goal of making nutritious food more affordable in northern communities by providing subsidies to grocers. But allegations of misused subsidies have dogged the initiative for years, while food insecurity and an inflated cost of living on Inuit lands endured. Natan Obed is the president of Inuit Tapirit Kanatami. He made the call as part of a larger poverty reduction strategy today. We reached him in Ottawa.
1: Natan Obed, you've spoken before publicly about your criticisms

0: around the Nutrition North program and its shortcomings. What was the moment now, though, that you decided, in your view, it needs to be shut down entirely?
1: We have been trying to get the Government of Canada to reform the Nutrition North program for a decade or more. We want to make it an accountable, transparent, and successful initiative. And we just don't feel like that's the case now. And so that's why we've been calling for its replacement.
0: What kinds of things are you seeing and hearing that concerns you most about how this program is being run at the moment? Just stories of what people are telling you about its impact on them because of the way it's run now.
1: Food prices in Inuit Nunungut, especially for perishable items, have never been higher. The express purpose of the Nutrition North program is to ensure that there are lower costs for eligible items within our grocery stores. Ever since the Nutrition North program was formed out of the ashes of the food mail program, retailers have provided a retail at till subsidy model, meaning you go to the store and 2 liters of milk will be, say, $12, but there is a subsidy applied. It says that it would have otherwise been $16. There is no formula or way in which any of the users of this program can go back and understand how that rebate was applied, who provides the input into how those funds are allocated. Mm-hmm. And we ultimately know that the retailers are the ones that are taking those funds and saying that they are applying them to their food prices. There is a lack of trust within our communities for this particular model. It is a need-blind rebate at till model. So those who are the top 2% earners are taking advantage of the subsidy the same as the bottom 20%.
0: I know you have been speaking with the minister in charge of this, Rebecca Chartron. We reached out as well. And in a statement to our show, the minister said in part, quote, communities need to be the architects of the ways in which food security is improved, unquote. At the same time, Northern and Arctic Affairs is already assessing Nutrition North after requesting and receiving an external review. Clearly, you're not confident that reassessment on its own could lead to improvements. Is the minister, from your conversations, open to scrapping it entirely?
1: Minister Chartrand has talked to many Inuit and Inuit institutions. We have submitted to the minister an Inuit-led framework to replace the Nutrition North Canada program. We are not asking for this government initiative to completely disappear. We're hoping that it is replaced by something that is a social program that is transparent and accountable. There are components of Nutrition North that have been quite successful. One is the Harvester Support Grant. Another is a community fund that not-for-profit societal groups or different community agencies can apply for group subsidies. What we are focusing on really is the bulk of the $200 million that is spent is on the rebated till model, and that is what we were hoping to replace by something more efficient.
0: Can you describe what that more efficient and community-led, the kind of program that you've described in our pitching to the minister would look like in practice?
1: First and foremost, there's roughly a 70% moderate to severe food insecurity within Inuit and Nunungut communities. We have a median income of $32,000 in relation to non-Inuit who live in our homeland that have a median income of over $100,000. We are calling on the federal government to create a program that targets those who need food the most and provides them with opportunities to feed their families. We are hoping that we can work with this government also on ensuring that the subsidies for Inuit to harvest from the land and to ensure that we have traditional foods as a part of our overarching healthy diet can remain and can be supported by federal programs. Mm-hmm. But we do have co-op models that have been very successful in providing food. The challenge is also just our infrastructure networks. There are only 2 communities out of 51 in Inuit Nunungut that have road access to the south. So therefore, all perishable food items are flown in. We also don't have marine infrastructure, so we have sea lift operations. So any non-perishable food items are only being resupplied once or twice a year. We also are pushing the federal government to make greater investments to bring Inuit Nunangat into Canada through infrastructure investments.
0: And do you feel, based on your conversations so far and the messaging coming from the federal government, that you're closer to the kind of trust and transparency and ultimately the program, the specific kind of program that you've been pushing for?
1: We're seeing a focus on defense and security and major projects. We are seeing a shift away in many cases for the types of social policy innovations that we worked with this government for the last 10 years on. We understand that this country has to have a tighter purse, but for all the good work that we've done for early childhood development and post-secondary education and housing and healthcare considerations, we would like to build upon those successes rather than replace them with a sole focus on, say, militarization and offsites within our homeland. I will maintain my optimism at all costs until it is no longer possible.
0: Natan Obed, we will speak again soon. I appreciate this. Thank you.
1: Absolutely. Good to chat.
2: Natan Obed is the president of Inuit Tapirit Kanatomi, which released a new poverty reduction strategy today. We reached him in Ottawa.

0: Kane Evans played 8 seasons in the National Rugby League, and the whole time he was struggling with his mental health and his sexuality. In a new interview this week, the 34-year-old came out as gay. He's only the second man in the history of the NRL to publicly come out, and he did it 3 decades after Ian Roberts first did in 1995. Since yesterday, support for Mr. Evans has been pouring in from fellow rugby players and fans from around the world, many of whom say his bravery will help make hyper-masculine sports like rugby more inclusive. Kane Evans gave that exclusive interview to Channel 9 in Australia and talked about what his life was like after his NRL career. And I will warn you that this interview references suicidal thoughts.
1: I was going down a slippery spiral. I started numbing myself with alcohol and drugs. Looking back now, I realized that there were deeper things that I was masking, and I was just using every outlet I could, up until the point where I was couch surfing and became homeless. I had 3 goals in life, and it was to play NRL, to buy my parents a house, and then I was going to top myself, because I was living in denial from a young age. I know that I'm gay, but I went down every other avenue to sort of build up these walls to escape who I am. I still can't believe I'm here talking to you. This is definitely like my worst nightmare. But I know if I surrender, it's just going to be like it's a start to a new life. I've been fighting a war within, you know, since I was about 15 years old, and it's not sustainable. And, you know, I was sleeping in parks, doing drugs, trying to ultimately pass away so I didn't have to come to this. But I know that there's people that are struggling with the same struggle that I've gone through. So I'm very blessed that I can come here and talk to you and be able to save a life or two. Even now I feel a bit more free just by saying it out loud. I've brought it to the light. Even over the years, you know, when I've tried to go down that path, you know, I've had people blackmail me. People deflect their problems by outing me, trying to out me. And it just built up a lot of shame and fear and guilt within myself. Now I feel like just coming and speaking to you today, like, you know, fear, shame, guilt, all of that, like it's obviously very humbling being here, but I've cut ties with all that. And I feel peace within, and I feel like a weight has sort of lifted off my shoulders. Maybe death isn't in the plan for me yet. Maybe I do deserve to go and get help.
0: Kane Evans speaking with James Bracey, host of 100% Footy on the Nine Network. If you or someone you know is struggling, you can reach Canada's Suicide Crisis Helpline 24/7 by calling or texting 988.

0: A lot is at stake in the upcoming Alberta referendum, and readying the referendum to take place is a high-stakes gambit as well. As we speak, Elections Alberta is working on recruiting 60,000 people to hand-count ballots on October 19th, and they will be hand-counting a lot of ballots, 45 million of them. It's the biggest recruitment effort in provincial history, and the person in charge of all that counting and organizing is Jennifer Muskoski. She is the Director of Election Operations for Elections Alberta, and we reached her in Edmonton.
1: Jennifer, these things are always, you know, a major undertaking, significant. This one is absolutely different, though. That's clear by the numbers. Are you preparing differently, mentally preparing for what is to come in the months ahead?
2: Yeah, absolutely. Elections Alberta, you know, does have to prepare mentally differently. This isn't just a one ballot candidate provincial general election. This is 10 ballots, referendum questions, yes or no style. So there's a lot more complexities that we have to think about. So yeah, just a lot more thinking on process and how we manage it all.
1: 10 ballot questions, as you said. What does that mean in terms of paper? How much paper are we talking about here?
2: Yeah, so we're printing 45 million ballots. And so, yeah, a lot of paper. But those ballots are, that number is to ensure that we have enough ballots for every elector that in Alberta that goes to that that voting place, either advance vote, special ballot, on election day. We want to ensure that that ballot is there for them and for all of the questions.
1: Alberta election law requires that ballots be counted by hand. This goes back to a ban on electronic vote tabulators in 2024. What will that mean for your teams when we're talking? I mean, there are people familiar with counting by hand, of course, but this is mm-hmm. another scale.
2: Absolutely. So we do have to count by hand. So that means that at 8 p.m. at the close of election day, those ballot boxes, once the final elector has made their way through and is out of that voting place, we will take it one question at a time. So we'll open that ballot box up. We've got counting teams that will be assigned to each of those voting stations. And we'll go through each ballot and count them and count them straight through that 48 hours. No stopping, no breaks. We'll keep going until that last ballot is counted and tallied on the sheet.
1: And do you think because the scale of the operation this time is different, that there might be an extension to that 48-hour deadline?
2: That's what legislation is in front of us right now. So mm-hmm. we'll take that 48 hours and we'll count in the time that we've been given.
1: Our listeners, certainly we've covered a lot. We've spoken a lot with different guests about the referendum question, the issue of sovereignty. There are many others, though, as we've said, the other ballot questions. What are some of the other questions dealing with?
2: Some of the other questions would be dealing with immigration type questions. So, yeah, just looking at the different groups that have moved into Alberta. And so, yes, as you say, the sovereignty one is one that's on top of mind. But there is certainly the 9 others that will be there for Albertans to read, take and mark their choice.
1: Where are you going to find the 60,000 people to join your staff temporarily?
2: We have just embarked on the largest recruitment campaign in our history. And so we're looking to the Albertans that we have here in our province. We're asking them to participate. These are, you know, they're critically important roles that we need filled. It's an interesting process. It's pretty exciting time over here in Elections Alberta. So, you know, we're just conveying that excitement to Albertans that, you know, join us, be a part of this. And these are roles that you are compensated for them. There's a pay on our Elections Alberta website. We have all of the different roles that we're looking for, including the qualifications, the requirements, and what that rate of pay is that you would receive.
1: Are you worried at all about filling all of those positions?
2: You know what? We're reaching out to all Albertans, and that's what we're doing. We're looking to them. As I said, we need them to participate, and we're looking to them to come on and fill those roles. And as I said, learn something new and take part in something that's pretty exciting. It's like a federal election event happening right here in our province.
1: Our listeners may also remember, you know, the reporting on the voter information breach earlier in the spring. What would you say to Albertans who are skeptical about this whole thing and the ability of of Elections Alberta to handle this at this scale?
2: I would say just that, you know, apply for one of the positions, apply for one of the roles that we have open and available, be able to come in and see that we do take the security of the electoral event very serious. And we've got processes in place that we are ensuring that every elector that does come in to vote on October 19th or one of the advanced voting days, that the information is secure, it's safe. And yeah, join one of the roles and see just how that process plays out.
1: I can tell this is the first time we're speaking, but I can tell that you are excited by this kind of organizational challenge. Am I misreading your voice there? Are you daunted, or maybe it's both?
2: No, absolutely not. Of course, you know, we are here at Elections Alberta. You know, our days are very busy. We've got a lot of processes to work through, but I think, yeah, everyone here, we're excited. Like I said, it's the largest event that we've done in Alberta. And it's pretty cool to be a part of this kind of historical event, if I can say, that's about to happen in October. So yeah, there's definitely excitement in the voice.
1: Contentious too, though. Does that add to the excitement or the thought process?
2: Here at Elections Alberta, you know, we're nonpartisan. We're able to put our thoughts aside. It's a nonpartisan office. We've all signed on to know that that's the role that we do play. And we're here to simply, you know, follow that mandate that's before us. We've taken it very seriously, and we want to ensure that Albertans know that.
1: Thanks for this, Jennifer.
2: You're welcome.
0: Jennifer Muskoski is the Director of Election Operations for Elections Alberta. We reached her in Edmonton.

0: I'd bet good money that Jimmy Two Shoes wins any contest for best coming of age story among his new pals. Late last month, someone called the Department of Fisheries to report some heartbreaking cries at a boat launch in Prince Rupert, British Columbia. It was a seal pup with its umbilical cord still attached. DFO fishery officer Darla Farrington told the CBC how they made the call to jump into action.
1: Oh, that's a really tricky question. Basically, time. In this case, the seal was determined to be quite young because the umbilical cord was still attached. So it was kind of concerning that it had gone several days with no mother around, and it was just hauling out on the breakwater here, making fairly adorable calls, which can be really hard for the general public to see. We collected the seal using a fishing dip net, and it was taken to inland air, the seaplane base, and it was transported over to Haida Gwaii, where it was put on a chartered flight to Vancouver on Pacific Coastal. And that was all coordinated through the Vancouver Aquarium Marine Mammal Rescue Society. So they are the crucial partner in all of this, where they do the rehabilitation of the seals, and we have a great relationship with. So they coordinated all the travel, and we were just, the boots on the water, essentially boat on the water, to kind of help make that happen.
2: And so did you get any updates afterwards from the Rescue Society?
1: Yeah, so right now the seal is in quarantine to make sure if it does have any, bacteria or viruses that can contaminate, the other animals there. So I believe they have a website where people can go online and kind of get status updates and see how well he's doing. Yeah, so right now it's still pretty new down there, so that's basically the only update that I have. I believe one of the donors down there named him Jimmy Two Shoes, so it's pretty cute. I just want to, let the general public know that, what may appear to be an abandoned seal might not actually be abandoned. Seals, take themselves out of the water for a lot of different reasons. For pups, they get tired, they need to nurse. Mom's foraging, so that might be perceived as an abandoned seal if it's left on its own, which is why, heavy monitoring is key to determining if it is abandoned and to notify the authorities if they do believe something is truly abandoned. So we don't want anyone to be touching it because, let's say if it's not abandoned, how does it find its way back to its mom? It can be, seals have, a lot of bacteria in their mouth, they don't want to be bit, they can provide like a pretty serious wound. And we don't want to create habituation where they get used to people. And this is an area that is actually, has quite a few habituated seals. And that's primarily due to, cleaning fish off their boats and, not really thinking about the long-term impacts of throwing their offal overboard where the seals are enjoying their free meal.
0: That was DFO fishery officer Darla Farrington speaking with the CBC's Sumi Raghu.

Fetty Wap with his 2015 hit Trap Queen, a tribute to a partner in crime, the crime being dealing crack. It's inspirational in several ways. It's all about teamwork, so there's a relationship goals aspect. He says they're talking matching Lambos, so he's not expecting his partner to just sit on the passenger side of his Lamborghini. He wants her to have her own. He's an ally. And then there's this defiant us against the world line. Everybody hating, we just call them fans, though. In your face, haters. You say you hate me, I say you like me. Checkmate. Now that is inspirational. Or so you would think. Late last month, Katie O'Connell, the principal of Trout Creek Academy in Florida, was put on administrative leave and told that her contract would not be renewed. The reason was the first page of the school yearbook, which read, quote, "Everybody hating, we just call them fans, though, Mrs. O'Connell." Unquote. Now, Ms. O'Connell finds that odd because she says she did not submit that quote to the yearbook. When she signed off on the yearbook, it was not in there. Somebody just stuck it in afterwards without her knowledge. And the school board got mad, and now her career is in jeopardy. The only saving grace is that she's receiving a lot of support from the community. She's also receiving support from a guy who understands her hater-related predicament, Fetty Wap himself, who sent her a bouquet and some words of encouragement. The thing is, now, if Katie O'Connell had it all to do over again, she might actually quote Fetty Wap in the yearbook. She told People magazine, quote, "It is now my favorite quote, because literally how ironic is it that that's the quote and that's what's happening. I'll just listen to it every morning and keep applying for jobs, and Fetty will get me through it," unquote. Here's Fleece with Love Song for the Haters.

0: We're now at the end of As It Happens, the Midnight Edition. Coming up next on CBC Radio 1, the news.
1: As It Happens, the Midnight Edition will be back again for you tomorrow. I'm Neil Kirksall. Thanks for listening.
0: And I'm Chris Howden. Good night.

0: the World This Hour. I'm Neil Herland. The Ontario Provincial Police have arrested an 18-year-old male in connection with the murder of a police officer in Northern Ontario Tuesday. Constable Tarun Bali was hit with a vehicle near the town of Hearst. Police say the suspect had escaped from a hospital where he was being assessed under the Mental Health Act. Thomas Carrick is the OPP commissioner.
1: So the accused has been arrested for flight from police times two, dangerous driving times two, and first degree murder. Charges will be filed before the courts as the investigation continues, but those are the charges on which the accused has been arrested.
0: Police have not released the name of the suspect yet. The United States says it has completed strikes against Iran in retaliation for Iran downing a U.S. Army Apache helicopter. As Katie Nicholson reports, it's another test of a fragile ceasefire.
2: Videos from Saronic, the Texas company that built the unmanned boat that rescued two U.S. chopper pilots, show a nimble craft zipping through rough waters. It's the watercraft U.S. Central Command says that located two airmen 2 hours after their Apache helicopter crashed Monday off the coast of Oman near the Strait of Hormuz. The drone rescue, a U.S. military first, CENTCOM says. On social media, the U.S. president claimed the Iranians shot down one of our highly sophisticated Apache helicopters while patrolling over the Strait of Hormuz. The pilots are safe and uninjured, he said. But Donald Trump vowed the U.S. would respond to the attack. And they did just that, Central Command calling them self-defense strikes on Iran, stating the mission is a, quote, proportional response to unjustified Iranian aggression. Katie Nicholson, CBC News, Washington.
0: The Gordie Howe International Bridge is set to open on Friday after months of uncertainty, including a threat from U.S. President Donald Trump to block it. Prime Minister Mark Carney says the new Windsor-Detroit crossing is a symbol of the enduring Canada-U.S. relationship. Colin Butler reports.
3: For years, the Gordie Howe Bridge has been tangled in lawsuits, politics, and cross-border tension. Now, barring any last-minute surprises, Prime Minister Mark Carney says traffic could begin flowing across the six-lane span by the end of the week.
4: Great for Canadians going across the border, Americans coming across the border, and for commerce.
3: The Ontario Trucking Association says the opening can't come soon enough. Stephen Laskowski says fleets have been losing time and money at the border for months.
5: A lot of our members are saying, okay, we need this opened. The longer it's delayed, the more it's costing us and the supply chain.
3: The publicly owned crossing is expected to reshape one of North America's busiest trade corridors, but exactly what was discussed behind closed doors to get the bridge open and whether Canada gave anything up for now remains unclear. Colin Butler, CBC News, London, Ontario.
0: A former Air Canada pilot is being accused of flying for 17 years without the necessary license. 59-year-old Jeffrey Wall of Barrie, Ontario, is facing a number of charges, including fraud. Police say Wall did have a pilot's license, just not the one needed to captain big passenger planes, like the ones he flew for years at Air Canada. Nick Milinovich is Deputy Chief of Peel Regional Police.
6: This is very similar to a doctor that is licensed to practice family medicine, but is doing brain surgery in their office. There's additional requirements and regulations to professional designations that exist for a reason.
0: Air Canada insists safety was not compromised. And finally,
7: and now it's a best of three. Brandon Bussey in the winner's circle tonight.
0: The Carolina Hurricanes won Game 4 of the Stanley Cup Final tonight, beating the Vegas Golden Knights 5-3. The series is now tied at 2 games apiece. And that is your World This Hour. I'm Neil Herland.
8: Hi, I'm Saroja Coelho. 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
9: North Korea is in a better economic position than it has been in a while. One big reason, the weapons it's selling to Russia for its war in Ukraine.
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1: I'm Carolyn Beeler.
2: And I'm Marco Werman. 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
1: And the Taliban restrict women's rights even further.
4: What Afghan women are saying is that if they could arrest women for breathing, that's what they would do.
2: Plus, your daily dose of soccer, the good, the bad, and the ugly.
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2: We start in North Korea, where leader Kim Jong-un has been playing host to his Chinese counterpart Xi Jinping this week. Their two-day state visit ended today.
1: It was the Chinese president's first visit to North Korea in 7 years. His trip followed two recent high-profile meetings in Beijing between Xi and first President Donald Trump and then Russian leader Vladimir Putin.
2: Also important context for Xi's visit to North Korea, the growing bond between Pyongyang and Moscow. Earlier today, I spoke with Isabel Hilton, the London-based founder of China Dialogue. I asked her how Beijing and Pyongyang have each framed this week's meeting.
0: Interestingly enough, the People's Daily, which is the major party-controlled daily in China, gave over its entire front page and several inside pages to this. And it was presented as a kind of reaffirmation, if you like, of the fraternal relations between China and North Korea. In North Korea, it was framed more as North Korea as a kind of equal partner to China rather than a dependency, which in effect it is. And I think that in both cases, they were really talking to their domestic audiences while trying to kind of take advantage of a very shifting position geostrategically in North Asia.
2: So I hear in China's foreign policy doctrine, the first overseas visit of the year by the premier carries some serious symbolic importance. So what are we supposed to read into the significance of Xi taking his first outing of 2026 to North Korea?
0: Oh, I think absolutely. This is giving serious attention to North Korea. And it is, as you said, his first visit to North Korea in 7 years. And, you know, they have been able pretty much to take North Korea for granted until relatively recently. The North Korean economy was always dependent on China. COVID was a catastrophe for North Korea. But since 2022, since the Russian invasion of Ukraine, things have begun to look up. And the North Korean economy is doing well because North Korea is selling munitions to Russia. It's supplying troops to Russia. And that relationship has allowed North Korea to emerge from the shadows and to become much more of a player again. And I think that for Xi Jinping, the important thing was to make sure that North Korea didn't get too full of itself. The main concern that China has with North Korea is that North Korea's main asset is the capacity to make trouble. And China really doesn't want any trouble. It has enough with Putin. It has enough with a war in Ukraine that it didn't want and is complicating life in Europe for it. And it really doesn't want an emboldened North Korea, possibly with Russian missile technology, a nuclear-empowered North Korea. And Kim made very clear that he's not giving up his nuclear weapons. So all of this is destabilizing for China. And I think that Xi Jinping's giving serious attention to North Korea was both to say, remember, you still need us, and don't get too far away from the norm.
2: Since you're on this subject, I mean, what country does North Korea need to stay in the good graces of more, China or Russia? And does Pyongyang even think about its diplomatic relationships that way, or is it more situational?
0: It certainly thinks about its relationships that way. By far, the bigger dependency is on China. I mean, it's 81% of its trade. China has an absolute strategic interest in not letting North Korea collapse, and it has been pretty close to that in the past. If North Korea collapses, the possibility of the South expanding, of essentially having an American ally on China's border, you get refugees pouring across the border into China. It's a headache that China doesn't want. So China keeps North Korea going, even through quite difficult times. Until relatively recently, China was also part of six-party talks which were aimed at preventing North Korea from becoming a nuclear power. And China has had to give that up. In a sense, you could say, why does North Korea need nuclear weapons? It has a security guarantee from China. If North Korea were to be attacked, China is committed to defending it. So the nuclear part

0: is really North Korea establishing its own bit of independence from China, and China doesn't really like that at all.
1: I'm with Isabel Hilton, founder of China Dialogue. We're talking about the recent visit by Xi Jinping to North Korea with his counterpart, Kim Jong-un. So Russia and North Korea have gotten much closer in recent years, in part because of Russia's war in Ukraine. North Koreans have fought against Ukraine on the battlefield. They've provided weapons to Moscow. How does this relationship impact China?
0: I think what's disturbing for China is the idea that North Korea could develop a relationship with Russia sufficiently strong that it has to pay less attention to China. And that's always a concern for China. Also, China isn't enthusiastic about the war in Ukraine. Chinese officials will tell you that no, they were not told about Russia's invasion of Ukraine back in 2022. And remember that Putin visited Xi Jinping just 3 weeks before the invasion.
1: Right.
0: There is some evidence that they were not fully informed. For example, Chinese citizens in Kyiv were not evacuated. There was no move to warn Chinese citizens or to make preparations for their safety. So to see North Korea now get involved in perpetuating this war is complicating China's relations with Europe, which are right now not very good anyway. So the idea that China's closest neighbor, the one that the country with which China has a mutual defense and security pact, is actually fighting in Europe and killing Europeans. And that's not something that China wishes to defend. But we have this very odd triangle, which is full of mutual suspicions and concerns, whilst pretending to be one of solidarity and brotherhood.
1: I mean, I was going to ask you, what position is China in to counter that or even try and spin it?
0: Well, I think this visit was part of that. One of China's anxieties with North Korea is that North Korea tends to conduct sort of provocations against the South, which China definitely does not want. So I think this visit, with all the pomp and ceremony, is a reminder that China is your big neighbor. In the end, you depend on China. So let's keep it all under control. Let's play nice. Let's give each other lots of dignity. But there are limits to the kind of unilateral action that we are prepared to tolerate. And I'm pretty sure that was the message behind the closed doors.
1: Mm. You've mentioned, Isabel, a few times North Korea's push to build nuclear weapons, a serious concern in Washington and Seoul, of course. China previously encouraged nuclear disarmament, was part of those multi-party talks. Where does Xi Jinping stand on this now?
0: Xi Jinping appears to have given up on that one. And again, signaling very strongly in advance of Xi Jinping's visit, Kim and his teenage daughter visited a naval base and talked about the importance of nuclear weapons for the Navy, talked about naval modernization. So he was making the point in advance of the visit and reiterated it to while the visit was on that North Korea was never going to give up its nuclear weapons. And Xi Jinping made no mention of it. Previously, as you say, Xi Jinping was part of a multilateral attempt to make sure that North Korea did not become a nuclear state. I'm afraid that horse has bolted and Xi Jinping appears to have accepted it.
1: Yes, so on an average day, how would you describe the relationship between China and North Korea?
0: Well, if you talk to Chinese officials about North Korea, they sigh heavily. They sometimes even roll their eyes, you know. I mean, when they're being honest, they could do without it, but they're stuck with it. They're stuck with North Korea. And they just hope they can keep it from becoming a bigger headache than it already is. Now, the problem is that the Russia relationship threatens to empower North Korea to become a bigger headache.
1: Isabel Hilton is the London-based founder of China Dialogue.

0: every 4 years as the World Cup approaches, people scramble to complete their collection of official stickers for the tournament. This year, there's a 100-page album to fill up with spaces for stickers of every player on every team in the tournament. 35 million of these albums are expected to be sold. And getting the stickers to fill them up, that is now turning into something of its own sport. Reporter Manuel Rueda in Bogota is a collector himself.
1: I'm at my house in Colombia, and I'm opening a shiny packet that brings 7 stickers with the photos of players that will be in the World Cup.

0: The stickers are printed by the Italian company Panini. They go inside an album, which has two pages for every team participating in the tournament. So here we have England, Harry Kane, Austria, another England. Okay. For many soccer fans around the world, myself included, completing the World Cup sticker book is a craze that gathers momentum in the days leading up to the tournament. In Chile, more than 8,000 fans gathered in a stadium last week to trade duplicate stickers. And in Argentina, there's currently a shortage of stickers that has created a black market for these shiny packets. Like baseball trading cards, the Panini album is one of those old-fashioned hobbies that has survived the digital era. And in many countries, these sticker books have become an essential part of the World Cup experience, says Jaime Silva, a historian in Bogotá.
1: Primero, el objeto físico sigue siendo muy valorado por las personas. Nos gusta.
0: People like it because it's a concrete memento, something they can hold on to, he says. Silva started to collect the World Cup sticker album in 1982 when he was 11. Now at age 55, he's working on his 12th album.
1: Tiene una gran virtud.
0: One of the advantages of this booklet is that it shows you all of the players in the World Cup, he says. It shows you information about each player, like when they were born or what club they play for. But filling the album requires persistence. The more stickers you have in your album, the more likely you are to get a duplicate when you open a new packet. Each packet costs about $1.25, and this year's album has spaces for 980 stickers.
1: Además, es un magnífico documento de consulta.
0: Your chances of getting a new sticker get exponentially smaller as you reach the end, Silva says. In fact, it would be nearly impossible to fill out the album on your own without trading. Maria Claudia Cruz, a collector in Bogotá, regularly goes to a shopping mall in the north of the city, where dozens of people show up every night to exchange their duplicates.
2: I don't follow football that much, but I love helping my son fill it out, and you get to know people, and you step away from technology, which children are usually very prone to do when they get home.
0: She's with her 11-year-old son, Matias, who is a big fan of Colombia's national team.
3: Like the last World Cup, we were trying to fill it, but we couldn't. That's why I'm trying to trade a lot for filling this one.
0: Matias says that if you have stickers of famous players, you have more bargaining power.
3: And also if you get a good player, like, I don't know, Mbappé or Messi, you could trade it for more cards and then fill it easier.
0: Some collectors also go to street vendors, who sell individual stickers that have already been taken out of their packets.
4: Sale más barato comprar algunas ya puntuales.
0: It's cheaper to do it like this when you're in the final stretch, says Andres Valencia, who's filling the album with his two kids. Jaime Silva, the historian, says that to fill his album, he bought two boxes that contain 1,400 stickers and cost him about $270. But 630 of those stickers were duplicates, which means that he could only complete 85% of the album on his own. To fill in the rest of the album, he has resorted to trading his duplicates in parks and shopping malls. It's part of the fun, he says. It's better to do it like this than by relying only on your bank account. For the World, I'm Manuel Rueda, in Bogotá.

0: This is The World. I'm Marco Werman. Since the Taliban returned to power in 2021, they've steadily tightened restrictions on Afghan women. In the western city of Herat, the restrictions have reached a whole new level. Reports suggest so-called morality police are arresting women at hair salons. They're also stopping women to search their bags for illicit cosmetics. Women in the city have even been detained for leaving home without a garment entirely covering their bodies and faces. This morning, residents of Herat took to the streets in protest. Authorities fired live ammunition at the crowds. I spoke earlier today with Rina Amiri about what's happening there. She's the former U.S. Special Envoy for Afghan Women, Girls, and Human Rights.
1: Herat is one of the cities throughout Afghan history which has had a population that is mobilized and very independent. And they have pushed back and supported by their husbands. And there have been, the Taliban has fired into the crowd, injured several people. I've heard that at least three people have been killed. And I've also heard that they are planning to do the same thing in Kabul and other urban centers. But what happened is that this is the systematic escalation of what Afghans are calling gender persecution and gender apartheid in Afghanistan. This is not an isolated incident. There's over 250 edicts that the Taliban have imposed, the vast majority of them targeting women and girls. And now they just recently announced that they're going to further enforce the hijab edict. And they've been targeting even women that are fully covered.
0: So what are women being detained for? You said some are being arrested even when they leave their homes fully covered. What else are they being detained for?
1: They have been detained simply for being outside of the house. You know, there are laws on the book by the Ministry of Vice and Virtue that a woman can be arrested simply for speaking loudly or laughing. Basically, what Afghan women are saying is that if they could arrest women for breathing, that's what they would do. They've taken just extraordinary measures to legally penalize women for any activity outside of the home. And the statistics are just dire. Only 14% of women, according to UNAMA, have reported that they're leaving their house because there's such a culture of fear. Women report feeling like they're virtual prisoners, and they're also targeting the men in the family to make sure that they regulate women and prevent them from leaving the house. What is extraordinary to me is that this is 50% of a population of a country, over 50%, that the world has witnessed having to leave under such draconian edicts. And the world remains silent. There has been some symbolic condemnation, but for 20 years, the international community saw the courage of Afghan women who stood up and were at the forefront of pushing for peace. They were running for office. They were members of parliament. And overnight, they were stripped of the right to work, the right to get an education. And every day, the Taliban imposes another draconian and extremist decree. Yet, in many ways, they are legitimized and they are tacitly and actively supported by many countries.
0: Do we know if there was an official decree that led to these recent detentions?
1: I think there was an announcement at a mosque last week that they would start really monitoring and implementing the dress code and imposing punitive measures and restrictions.
0: Well, I've also seen reports of Afghan men rallying in support of women and against these new restrictions. How new is that solidarity?
1: It has been there. I think men, during the years that I spent as special envoy, I heard from countless men saying that they did not support this, that they wanted a better future for their daughters. They saw that what the Taliban was doing was not just crushing women, but crushing the future of the country, crushing their economic prospects for their families. And what Afghans would want you to know is this is not about Afghan culture. This is about the Taliban's extreme and radical ideology, which the Afghan people don't support. That level of vulnerability for their family members is crushing them. And yes, they are standing out and defending their families, and they are also being arrested. And this is the way that the Taliban is making sure that their decrees are enforced, is by going after entire families and communities and targeting them when they defy these extreme policies.
0: Rina, why is this happening in Herat? What should we know about the city to better understand these deeper restrictions?

0: is on women's rights.
1: Herat is one of the largest cities and provinces in Afghanistan. It's a city where there has been a tradition of tremendous independence. It's a city with tremendous cultural heritage. There's tremendous pride, and education is prized. And so what is being done in Herat, it really goes against the way that Herati see themselves. I have heard from Afghans, I even heard from lower level members of the Taliban that they were unhappy with what was happening. These Talibs are quietly providing education to their daughters through tutors inside their homes, while publicly they're denying the women and girls of the country access to education and opportunity. And that hypocrisy is something that Afghan men and women see and are aware of.
0: Well, Rena, despite the existential dangers, Afghan women continue to protest. They continue to organize. So as you look ahead, what's their best hope?
1: Afghan women are tremendously courageous. And what they ask of us is not just to give rhetorical support. They ask for us to give concrete support. They ask for resources to be provided for women's organizations inside the country, because they are willing to put their lives on the line. But right now they are struggling, you know, with the administration that has cut off all assistance and funding, saying that they are depriving the Taliban of resources. No, the Taliban are not dependent on international funding. It's Afghan people that are hurting, and particularly the women leaders. They need our support to help them carry out the very courageous work that they're undertaking and pushing back against the Taliban.
0: Rena Amiri is a co-founder of the Alliance for Justice and Diplomacy, a human rights initiative. She's also the former U.S. Special Envoy for Afghan women, girls, and youth.

Increasingly, it feels like we need soothing sounds like this. We're listening to an artist based in Austin, Texas, who was born in Mumbai, India. Nagavalli is her name. This song is titled Ocean Blue. Lyrically and musically, Nagavalli brings us solace.

The creation of this song began with Nagavalli simply humming over guitar chords played by friend and collaborator Katie Marie. Then came the lyrics. Nagavalli found words for Katie's meditative mood. You're alive. Ocean Blue comes from Nagavalli's 2023 album, Numinosum. She's very much in demand today. Nagavalli was just across the pond last week, performing a showcase at the second edition of South by Southwest London.

This is The World. I'm Carolyn Beeler. In the U.S., we call them romance scammers. In Nigeria, they're known as Yahoo Boys, a reference to the Yahoo email addresses they used to use. They are young Nigerian hustlers who con lonely Americans and Europeans out of their money. And cafes and hotel rooms around

0: Ghost, they chat endlessly on their phones with foreigners, angling for a payout. Spanish journalist Carlos Vergan writes about them in his new book, The Yahoo Boys, which is out today. He told me the initial idea for this project was personal.
1: So I'm the youngest of three brothers, and my mom had been single for a long time. And in 2015, I told her, why don't you join Tinder? You know, back then, my mom didn't use online dating apps. So I encouraged her, and she ended up meeting an American soldier. She was so excited about him. But in the end, I discovered that the guy he was talking to was not an American soldier, but a Nigerian scammer. My mom obviously was very sad to hear this. She was very close to lose money, but she didn't. And fast forward to the pandemic, my mom experienced a bout of loneliness. So I never forgot about her scammer. And I kept thinking who that guy was. Mm. And that's when I decided to go to Nigeria, trying to understand why someone like my mom's scammer did it. And I wanted to track him down, but that proved very difficult.
0: Right. You did not end up tracking him down, but you did spend a lot of time with other scammers in one neighborhood in Lagos. Before we get to their stories, I want to ask you kind of just to describe what we're talking about here. What do these scams look like that these scammers are pulling?
1: These are people who scour the internet for lonely people. And when I say the internet, it can be any social media, mostly older people, but also younger people who are trying to connect with other people, and they create these fake personas. Normally, these are white people, and they try to engage with you in a conversation. In the past, we are aware of these Nigerian prince scams. Mm-hmm. But after the few decades in the early 2000s, they discovered that there was something much more profitable than greed. And that was loneliness. Mm. So especially with the beginning of dating apps and with the loneliness epidemic that we have here in the Western world, more and more people showed up at these social dating apps. And these scammers, they engaged in conversations with them. They pretended that they were interested in them. And they said good morning every morning. And what they are aiming at is just to build a relationship between the apps and the scammer that is so powerful that the victim will end up sending money for a myriad of reasons. And that can be from paying the airplane so that way the victim can finally meet their lover, or all multiple excuses they come up with. So in a way, they create a fake relationship. And once the victim is locked in that relationship, they come up with excuses to steal money from the victim.
0: Mm. You spent, as I said, a lot of time with Yahoo Boys in this book, and there is this boom and bust cycle that they go through. They get a payment from a victim. They spend all their money on hotels and drugs and women. They grow broke. They repeat the cycle. One of the guys that you profile goes through that cycle to extremes. Chibuke, can you sketch out his rise and fall? How did he get into scamming, and then what happened from there?
1: So first, it's very important to understand, because when I first came to Lagos, I thought that I was going to encounter a very sophisticated industry of scams. As you know, you have those scams in other parts of the world. But what I discovered was the opposite. It was mostly young men in their 20s who were just learning from their older friends and older brothers how to fool Westerners, how to scam lonely people. So in the case of Chibuke, he's a guy from a very poor community with no dad and with a mother who, in his own words, didn't care for him. So because he was looking for some sort of camaraderie between the people around him, he engaged in these scams as well, because older people in the neighborhood, they were doing exactly that. So at the beginning, he didn't make any money. He was just pretending to be a white man scamming white women, and then he changed, because sometimes these scammers pretend to be white women as well to scam other men. And he was not getting any money until he decided that he was going to impersonate a WWE superstar named Cody Rhodes. And this was a surprise to me, because what the scammers do and they discovered is that impersonating a famous person sometimes can

0: lead them to riches, because Americans and Europeans, they are eager to talk to the favorite celebrities.
1: So some people just, you know, are impersonate with somebody living in the next town over. But then there are these celeb scams, which is what you're talking about here, where they impersonate somebody very famous. And that's what Chibuke landed on as his lucrative scam.
0: Exactly. I've encountered scammers who were impersonating Donald Trump, Elon Musk, Brad Pitt, you name it. In the case of Chibuke, he was doing WWE scams because his stepfather used to see these fights. And in the end, he started talking to an Irish woman named Theresa, and the scam went for years. At the beginning, she sent him 300 euros, and that kept piling up to a point where he made tens of thousands of euros. Of course, it came bit by bit in his own words, and it came in the form of gift cards, as I explained in the book. But as you were saying before, it's a very interesting way, the way they spend the money they are receiving, because you would think that some of these scammers would invest the money wisely to step out of their criminal activities. But in a way, these boys that I describe in the book, they come from very poor communities. And in these communities, sometimes they even struggle to find money to eat. And what they've seen is that older men, whenever they cash out, as they refer to getting money from a Westerner, they spend that money in the community. They go big, they buy bottles of champagne, they go to the club, they buy a car to tell the community, I've made it.
1: They're showing off.
0: That money, the community also develops ways to, if you want to call it, steal that money from the scammer as well. So the scammer gets scammed.
1: So Chibuke earns a lot of money off of this Irish woman. He is living in a hotel with his girlfriend. He's doing a lot of drugs to help stay up and talk at all hours to his victim. He's living pretty large. He's spending a ton of money on his friends at clubs. And then he meets his downfall. He gets robbed. He's assuming the girl he's with has robbed him, cleaned him out of his hotel room. And eventually he ends up kind of strung out and homeless for a while, right?
0: Yeah, exactly. It's some people would say in the community that he was doomed from the beginning, because that is popular knowledge in a place like Ikotun. They think that in a way they've dealing with some sort of black magic, as they call it, and they will get the money and they will know riches and they will have a lot of people around them. But as fast as they came, they will leave. And in a way, that's what happened to Chibuke. Of course, he denied to me engaging in any sort of black magic or juju, as they call it there. But it's true that there was an element of irrationality that is hard to fathom in the way that he spent the money. Because the community, whenever they see that a small boy, Chibuke was 24, 25, maybe a bit older, when they see that they have plenty of money, they just come to him. And Chibuke was someone who was very generous, because he said that he had felt lonely his whole life. So you add this other layer of complexity to the scam. Mm. And all at the same time, he was scamming this Irish woman who was losing everything in her house and who was getting closer to a mental breakdown.
1: I'm speaking with Carlos Barragan about his new book, The Yahoo Boys, which profiles romance scammers in Nigeria. You spend most of your time reporting with these Yahoo Boys in Nigeria, but you also track down one victim, Trisha, who is in the U.S., who goes to the extreme of pretending to die to escape her scammer. What did you draw from her story?
0: Well, I followed the lead I had on one of the victims from one of the main characters. And these Yahoo boys thought that he had killed, in a way, this woman, because he received a photo of her. And this woman is from Kentucky. And she was in a coffin. So obviously, the Nigerian scammer was traumatized and gave me all the information. I started doing some investigations, and the reader will find quite a climatic moment when I meet this woman and I find that she's not dead.
1: And we will leave that cliffhanger for readers to discover on their own if they want to. Carlos, you spent your time in the neighborhood of Ikotun and described how the neighborhood was transformed because of these Yahoo boys and how they tend to spend their money in boutiques, in hotels and clubs. Can you kind of describe what that looks like when you're walking down the street?
0: So Ikotun is in the outskirts of Lagos. And Lagos is a city where the first

0: characteristic that comes to mind is inequality. When you step out to the outskirts, mainly what you see is slum-like conditions. Citizens there, people there, they don't have potable water. They don't have electricity most of the time. The roads are unpaved. So the conditions there are quite hard. When you see a boy, as I've seen, with gold rings in his two hands, stepping out of a Lexus car that might be $30,000 or $20,000, because obviously it's secondhand, but it's still an enormous amount of money for someone there. You need to understand that people there, they don't even have $1 a day to eat. So suddenly you see this 16, 17-year-old boy who's stepping out of that car. And in one case, we even saw one of these guys carrying a pillow because he was not tall enough to see over the windshield in the car.
1: Oh, wow.
0: So in this community, that is a very humble, hardworking community, these boys, you can spot them very easily.
1: Mm.
0: So in a way, obviously, the money that comes from the U.S. in these camps completely transforms the community. And there are people in Ikotun that they think that the money is evil money because it's leading these young boys into drugs to stay away at night. There are people who think that actually this is the money that rightly belongs to the community because in a way, America was built under slavery from slaves taken away from Nigeria. There's this debate in the community about the money. It's very obvious once you start walking around the community, the impact it's having.
1: And it sounds from your writing that it's quite visible and there are a good number of people doing this. What did you find about how prevalent scamming is among Nigerian youth?
0: Well, obviously, as anybody who's tried to investigate crime, it's very hard to put numbers to this. What we know is that Roman scams are on the rise, especially in the last 5 years. I think it was 2022 or 2023 when the reported losses were $1.3 billion in America.
1: $1.3 billion.
0: So like listeners need to understand that that's only reported losses. And there was a separate study in Canada that said only 5% of cyber crimes get reported. Not all Roman scams are originated in Nigeria. In fact, the other hotspot is in Southeast Asia when conditions are completely different. What I'm saying is that it's very prevalent. And once you get to communities like Ikotun and you start talking to young people who have no opportunity to go to places like the university, a lot of them, they engage in cybercrime.
1: Right.
0: And I remember talking to a woman who was pregnant, and she was kind of like jokingly saying, as soon as my boy is born, I will tell him, come on, be quickly, because I want you to do Yahoo Yahoo, which will bring money to the family.
1: Wow.
0: So in a context of deep poverty, rampant inflation, this socioeconomic crisis that you have all around Nigeria, it is becoming more and more prevalent. Of course, that doesn't mean that all the young people are engaged, but it is quite prevalent.
1: I was struck by this fact in your book. Chibuke, his main victim, Teresa, sends her about $300 on the first big payout. And that is more than he earned in 18 months of working at a factory. So the global economic disparity here is a strong driver of why this is happening.
0: Yeah, exactly. That's a situation. Look, what the internet did was that it erased the borders that we have.
1: Mm.
0: So these boys, they have a phone because everyone there has a phone. It's very cheap. And they see what we have. They see what people in America have, what we have in Europe. So suddenly for them, 300 euros, which is still a fair amount of money for people here,
1: mm-hmm.
0: but that changes everything.
1: The other big factor that you talk about besides economics driving these scams is loneliness.
0: Mm-hmm.
1: Loneliness in the US, in Europe, and the victims sometimes seemed willing to suspend their disbelief because they found someone who was combating that loneliness for them. Can you talk a little bit more about that?
0: Yeah, many scammers I talked to, they said that they usually encountered certain clients, in their own words, because they talk about it as if they were psychologists or therapists. They were talking about their victims in a way that they said sometimes they knew they were being scammed, or at least they had suspicions that they were being scammed. And it is

0: very hard for any human being to accept that the person they love most is a person that is a completely different person from what they are seeing. And it's hard for victims to come out and say what they are going through, because what they're facing from society is disbelief or mockery or condescension. So once you put all that to the mix, it's very hard for victims to accept that the scammer is a scammer. And at the same time, you know, they are providing an emotional need that they are not getting it from family or friends, which is constant attention. It is a very powerful thing, as Cameron told me, to say good morning to someone every single morning, which was a very powerful thing.
1: There is not really any talk in your book about effective enforcement or, you know, a change in economic conditions in Nigeria. So where do you see the Nigerian scam industry being in maybe 5 or 10 years?
0: Well, I think that there are people way more smarter than me who can prescribe policies to fix this. What I would say is that criminal underworlds evolve very fast. And once there is a new tactic on the street that is successful and profitable, it spreads like wildfire. So I met a Yahoo girl that I described in the book, because women, they also engage in cybercrime, even though not as much as men. And she was already scamming women who were trying to adopt a baby. Mm-hmm. So there are new ways to scam people. And what I'm sure is that at least for the near future, the loneliness epidemic will stick with us. So they will try and find new ways to take advantage of this. And obviously, in Nigeria, you need a long-term solution to improve the conditions of all these young people so they have better opportunities.
1: That was Spanish journalist Carlos Barragan talking about his book, The Yahoo Boys. It lands in bookstores today.

0: This is The World. I'm Marco Werman. Pope Leo XIV arrived in Barcelona today as part of his week-long visit to Spain. It's an auspicious moment in the city's history. This year marks the 100th anniversary of the death of Barcelona's most famous architect, as well as the completion of his world-famous basilica. We're talking about Antonio Gaudí and the iconic Sagrada Familia Church. The Pope will hold a mass there to celebrate Gaudí and his modernist masterpiece. As the world's Jerry Haddon reports from Barcelona, the Pope is also planning to make time for some of the city's neediest residents.
1: Antonio Gaudí was a pious man. He lived an austere life working from his Spartan home, often dressing like a pauper. His basilica is another story. Last night, it was completely fenced off. Police were everywhere, readying for the Pope's arrival. A bit of warm-up music wafting from loudspeakers. The Sagrada Familia is a singular structure. Huge Gothic arches support spires that look like wet sand poured from a child's hand or melted wax. There are colorful sculptures of fruit tucked onto high ledges, among a zillion other details. It's just spectacular, says a Peruvian pilgrim named Johnny Piero. One thing is seeing a photo of it, he says. Another is beholding the basilica from up close. Among the thousands of tourists milling around, I meet the Alcantara family.

0: Jeanette and Ray from Florida.
1: I'm in awe, just the beauty of it, the magnificence. So we're a little sad we couldn't go in because our tour was canceled, but just honored to be here with Pope, you know, in the same area as Pope Leo. We're very Catholic, and our son here, he's a little extra holy. He's an altar server, and, you know, there was a time when he said he wanted to be the Pope and also a goalie, and he got the nickname the Holy Goalie.
0: The Holy Goalie's real name is Jaden. I ask him what he thinks of the Basilica.
2: It's really tall.
0: Jaden's right. In fact, the Sagrada Familia is now the tallest church in the world. Its just completed center spire, called the Tower of Jesus Christ, reaches to 566 feet. Workers first broke ground on the Basilica in 1882. The Pope is covering a lot of ground here in Spain. He's blessing the faithful here, then he'll cross town in his bulletproof Popemobile to a decidedly different neighborhood called El Raval. His destination, a small church in this crowded medieval quarter known as the Cathedral of the Poor. Its real name, Sant Agustí. Here, nuns and volunteers run a soup kitchen for hungry people who, on a recent morning, line up for lunch. A group of three men who don't want to give their names wait on a sidewalk for the doors to the church cafeteria to open. This eatery ain't for the rich, they joke. No tennis or soccer stars here eating caviar. For us, it's pasta, pasta, pasta, says one man. Still, says another guy, when you're living on the street, you're thankful to have a full stomach. The Cathedral of the Poor is perhaps most known for celebrating Saint Rita each year. She's the patron saint of impossible causes. People come here to ask Rita to, say, fix a seemingly doomed marriage or to cure a terminal illness. Sitting out front is Miguel Antonio Mitedo. He holds a lit candle and smiles at passersby. Mitedo came to Spain from Ecuador in 1992 as a Paralympic athlete and stayed. He's paralyzed from the waist down in a wheelchair. He says he's looking forward to seeing the Pope.
3: Escogido del Señor para que se acerque hacia toda la humanidad del mundo.
0: He was entrusted by God to bring the Holy Spirit closer to the people, he says. Although the guy who really counts for me is Jesus Christ. By visiting this parish, Pope Leo XIV hopes to draw attention to the marginalized groups who have become his cause, the poor of the world, ignored and overlooked by society. In fact, you could argue that society's mistreatment of the poor helped end Antonio Gaudí's life. On a June morning in 1926, he was walking to the Sagrada Familia construction site, dressed in his typical frayed clothes, when he was struck by one of these. Barcelona tram, a decidedly older version than today's. But that didn't kill him, not outright at least. Because Gaudí was dressed in poor man's attire and wasn't carrying ID, he was taken to a pauper's hospital. There he languished, ignored and overlooked, until after 3 days he succumbed to his injuries. For The World, I'm Sherry Haddon, Barcelona.
4: They say that international sports transcend politics. That's been the idea for World Cup officials over the years. Here's Gianni Infantino, the head of FIFA, ahead of the previous World Cup.
5: Don't divide. Try to unite. The world is divided enough. We're organizing a World Cup. We're not organizing a war.
6: It seems the U.S. State Department didn't get the memo. The U.S. is hosting 78 out of 104 games this year. And with the tournament about to begin, dozens of people who need to be here for it are facing obstacles trying to enter the country. We're talking players, referees, team staff members, and soccer officials. Some have been held up at airports, others denied entry altogether.
4: That's the case for a Somali referee. Omar Artan had been selected to officiate at the World Cup, which would have made him the first Somali to do that. But on Saturday at Miami International Airport, he was denied entry to the U.S. In a statement, Customs and Border Protection has said that everyone entering the U.S. is subject to CBP inspection and vetting.
6: Artan released a statement of his own. He thanked FIFA and said, "Despite the circumstances, I am in a positive mood." Not everyone shares that sunny outlook.
7: It just creates this kind of general chilling effect, I think, across the tournament.
6: That's Anders Kelto, a journalist and founder of the People's Game podcast.
7: The U.S. is sending out a message, and even if it's not directly affecting a particular player or a particular staff member, in a certain

0: country, they're still aware of it, and they still, to some extent, will feel it.
1: The Iranian team has travel issues as well. Their visas only allow daily entries, so the whole Iranian delegation can come into the U.S. for games, but then they immediately have to leave at the end of every day of the tournament. The team landed a training spot in Mexico instead of its assigned practice area in Arizona due to those visa issues.
2: The State Department has said it's doing its best to smooth out the visa process, but in a statement, it reiterated that its priority is, quote, upholding U.S. law and the highest standards of national security and public safety.
1: We'll be following the story and all things World Cup for the entire tournament. Get your World Cup fix right here.

0: 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I'm Carolyn Beeler.
1: And I'm Marco Werman. Thank you, as always, for listening. We'll see you again tomorrow.
2: That was The World from PRX. The program was recorded earlier in the day.
3: This is Asian View from NHK World Japan. I'm Eriko Kojima. More than 30 people have been confirmed dead after a massive earthquake struck the Philippines on Monday. Search and rescue operations are continuing. Local media say the magnitude 8.2 quake damaged an airport, a university building, and stores in the city of General Santos on Mindanao Island. An elementary school was also hit hard. A ceremony was taking place in the schoolyard to mark the start of a new term when the shaking began.
4: We were very excited for the flood ceremony because it's our first day of school. No parents and no kids were wounded.
3: Philippine President Ferdinand Marcos Jr. has told government agencies to quickly assess damage and prepare shelters. Chinese President Xi Jinping and North Korean leader Kim Jong-un have agreed to boost ties. They met in Pyongyang on Monday. China's foreign ministry says Xi told Kim that their countries should strengthen strategic coordination and firmly safeguard their respective sovereignty, security, and development interests. Kim reportedly said Pyongyang sees enhancing ties with Beijing as its top priority. Xi's visit comes as North Korea pursues its nuclear development program. The Chinese foreign ministry made no mention of pressure on Pyongyang to denuclearize or relations with Washington. Authorities in Laos have called off a search for two people still missing in a flooded cave after more than 2 weeks. Seven people reportedly entered the cave around May 20th to search for gold. Their way out was blocked after torrential rain caused flooding and a landslide. Local officials and foreign divers rescued five of them by May 30th. We are broadcasting from NHK in Tokyo.
5: You cut them out of a cereal box or pulled them from the center of a magazine. 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
5: Terry O'Reilly drops the needle on FlexiDiscs on Under the Influence, Thursday morning at 11:30, 3:30 p.m. in Newfoundland, and on demand on CBC Listen.
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0: Provincial Police Constable Tyroon Bally. Earlier this afternoon, the accused fled from a hospital where he was being assessed under the authority of the Mental Health Act, and as officers attempted to safely apprehend the accused, our officer was struck by a motor vehicle and killed.
1: Police have not released the name of the suspect yet. The federal government is expected to table legislation Wednesday restricting young people's access to social media. Earlier this week, the Globe and Mail reported that the Digital Safety Bill will propose a ban on social media for children under 16. Madison Taylor spoke with teens who don't want government limiting their social media use.
2: Kids, if they want something, they will find a way around it.
3: St. John's 11th grader Emily Toms isn't confident that a social media ban is the answer.
2: I'd say that the federal government should consult actual 16-year-olds and younger people before they make this decision.
3: Earlier this week, the Globe and Mail reported Ottawa is expected to propose a ban on social media for children under 16. Tech critic and writer Paris Marx has questions.
4: The devil is in the details, so we need to see what it's going to look like, how the policy is going to be framed.
3: Australia was the first country to impose a ban. Verification includes AI and biometrics, financial information, and government-issued ID. While it's not yet known what this could look like in Canada, Marx has concerns about effectiveness and privacy.
4: Ultimately, is, you know, kind of the risk that is created by doing those checks worth the outcomes of what the policy is going to be?
3: Other countries, like Denmark, Norway and India, are weighing similar restrictions. Madison Taylor, CBC News, St. John's.
1: The Bank of Canada will announce its latest interest rate decision Wednesday morning. As Nisha Patel reports, analysts expect that rates will stay where they are.
5: Most economists, including RBC's Nathan Jansen, say the Bank of Canada will hold steady, leaving the key interest rate at 2.25%. This latest decision comes after GDP fell unexpectedly in the first quarter.
6: You know, they'll have to acknowledge the softer economic growth numbers that we had over the winter, but at the same time, they'll probably be pointing out other signs of resilience under the surface.
5: Those signs include a strong jobs report for May, which pushed the unemployment rate down to 6.6%. Consumer spending has also held up. Jansen says it all points to an economy that's faring better than the headlines suggest. The central bank must also consider inflation that's been pushed above target by soaring oil prices. Governor Tiff Macklem has said he's looking past higher energy costs for now, but warned he could take action if prices spike broadly. For now, though, most economists are betting the key interest rate will stay on hold for the rest of the year. Nisha Patel, CBC News, Toronto.
1: Graham Plattner is projected to win the Democratic nomination to run for the U.S. Senate in the state of Maine. But his campaign is controversial because Plattner once got a tattoo on his chest that resembled a Nazi skull. He got the tattoo covered up last year after the story broke, and he insists he didn't know what the image meant.
7: Now, the national pundits, the political establishment, they keep looking for that one story, that one headline, that one moment in my life that they can define the campaign by.
1: Plattner will face Republican Susan Collins, who has served five terms. The U.S. military says it completed strikes against Iran tonight in response to Tuesday's downing of a U.S. Army Apache helicopter. It's the latest breach of a fragile ceasefire between the U.S. and Iran. And that is your World This Hour. I'm Neil Herland.
8: I'm Saroja Coelho, and you're listening to CBC Radio 1. 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

0: That is September by Earth, Wind, and Fire. That song has been a party staple at probably every wedding you've been to, possibly every party you've been to. There's a brand new documentary about Earth, Wind, and Fire. It is directed by Oscar-winning filmmaker and iconic drummer Questlove. I'm El Amin Abdul Mahmoud. This is Commotion. Here to talk about this brand new Earth, Wind, and Fire doc, I'm joined by Jay Smooth. Jay, it's good to see you, pal. How you doing?
1: Good. Good to see you.
0: I saw you dancing. I feel like people, like, in the Stone Ages were dancing to September by Earth, Wind, and Fire. Like, it's just a song that's kind of been eternal in many ways. So let's talk about this new doc. The doc is called Earth, Wind, and Fire, To Be Celestial Versus That's the Way to the World.

0: world. It's about Earth, Wind, and Fire as a live band. And we're going to talk about that a little bit because there are people who maybe only know them through hits like September. But where do Earth, Wind, and Fire sit in the pantheon of successful live bands?
1: Well, yeah, I think that's what makes this documentary so cool is they're always going to be known for those hits like September and Shining Star. But the documentary really shows you how much deeper their cultural impact was, especially for people my age growing up in the 70s and 80s. They had this whole body of work with all these innovative sort of jazz elements and horn arrangements and connections to our African roots and uplifting messages. And, you know, for me, like, I'm probably part of a generation of kids who grew up with this African instrument in our house, the kalimba, also known as the thumb piano, because of how Maurice White and Earth, Wind, and Fire introduced us to the kalimba and introduced us to all this culture and really captured our imagination with their presentation on record and on stage. And I think the documentary does a great job of showing how deep that legacy goes.
0: Capturing the imagination is, I think, exactly the right phrase for what Earth, Wind, and Fire do, because I do think, like, when you see them on stage, there's something about the spectacle that makes you go like, oh, they're creating a world and I kind of want to be a part of that. What do you think sets Earth, Wind, and Fire apart from other bands?
1: Yeah, I think Maurice White had this really particular vision of connecting his audience to the past and the African roots. You know, he also had this futuristic vision that you could see even just on the album covers back then. It was this mix of ancient Egypt and futuristic space technology. And he captured that really well over the years on the stage show and kept making it more elaborate, where eventually the band members would be floating in the air as they played their solos. It was just a beautiful sort of lore and mythology we could connect to.
0: Jay, I mentioned off the top, this new documentary is directed by Questlove. Of course, of The Roots. What do you think of his approach to telling their story in this documentary?
1: I think this is, you know, we've seen a number of documentary works from Questlove and his team, and I think this is the most polished, fully realized one where he does something difficult, I think, having done this kind of work, where if you're making a documentary that's basically driven entirely by the interview subjects with no narrator coming in to fill in the blank spaces and connect things, it takes a lot of skill to curate this tape in a way that feels like it's telling a cohesive story that gets at the essence of the story. And I think this documentary especially takes the Earth, Wind, and Fire story and tells us why their legacy is important, why their art is important, and lets us get to know them as people in a really elegant, thorough way that I really appreciate.
0: The thing that you just said there about Questlove getting better at his craft, because he's done a number of documentaries now, I want to return to that because I actually think that's a really important part of this conversation. But let me ask you a little bit more about Maurice White. Maurice White, of course, the founder, the band leader, and the face, really, of Earth, Wind, and Fire. What does this doc have to say about the ways that his role kind of evolved in the band?
1: Yeah, that's one thing that was really cool about this documentary is we grew up knowing that Maurice White was the genius mastermind of the group, but there was never really much opportunity to get to know him as a person. And, you know, we were getting to know him behind this veil of all this sort of mythological imagery. It almost felt like he was representing this alien civilization handing this music down to us. Yeah. So getting to know him as a person who overcame this childhood trauma and struggle to figure out his art and build community around it, and getting a really honest and at times really poignant portrait of his human frailties and shortcomings and how he was able to connect with people through the art in ways he wasn't always able to as a person. I thought it was a really beautiful sort of story that you don't get to hear as often.
0: I will say, if you're going to make a documentary about a band as big as Earth, Wind, and Fire, and also sort of frame it around the idea that they are one of the best, or they were one of the best sort of successful live bands, what ends up happening is eventually you have to get to some road stories, some stories of what happened on the road in certain shows, including something that happened at a certain Philadelphia show where they got heckled. Do you want to tell that story that was depicted in the doc?
1: Yeah, so pretty early on in their career, they're playing at, I believe it's Philadelphia's Uptown Theater, which had a reputation kind of like the Apollo here in New York, where if you're not bringing it, the audience will let you know. And they're coming out here pretty early in the 70s, and, you know, they have this sort of counterculture, Afrocentric, Black Power era self-presentation. They're coming out with dashikis with

0: shirt on and big afros for an audience that's still accustomed to seeing, you know, the Temptations coming out with matching suits. So they come out on stage, this still pretty unknown band, and the crowd immediately starts heckling. And instead of just trying to win them over right away by going into the first jam, Maurice White says, listen, what we're going to do right now is we're going to sit on stage silently in the lotus position and just meditate. And they just sit there for 5, 6, 7 minutes while the crowd keeps heckling. Eventually, it just runs out of steam. The heckling dissipates, and gradually they start bringing the music in. Maurice White starts playing his kalimba. The bass comes in. The drums come in. And by the time they've fully entered into the groove, yeah, they've reversed the entire energy, and the crowd is with them from then on out.
1: Man, you have to be in touch with some otherworldly force in order to sort of withstand a crowd like that heckling you.
0: Yeah.
1: And saying, we can wait this out, and then after that, we'll give people the music. That's we'll let it speak. Look, you, Jay, you clearly you're a big fan of Earth, Wind & Fire. Tell me, as you watch this documentary, what are some of the things that, some of maybe the revelations that stood out for you as you watch this?
0: There's so much in it. I mean, you know, as much as September is rightly known as their biggest hit, I think for my generation of black people, the song, the slow song, Reasons, I think is just as iconic, basically had the culture in a stranglehold for like a decade as the slow jam, along with Always and Forever by Heatwave. Okay. So it was really funny seeing the other lead singer, Philip Bailey, talk about how everyone thinks Reasons is this romantic slow jam, but it was really about a one night stand that was pretty sleazy. It's funny to see how frank he is in deflating that.
1: Yeah.
0: And in general, I love how relatively unproblematic their story is as it gets told. You know, there's so often these stories will be told because there's some huge scandal or tragedy or self-destruction that everything has to revolve around. Yeah. But this one, you know, it just felt sort of quieter and more human. There's one point where one of them is talking about how, well, when we went on the road, every city we went to, we had to have a group of ladies. And I hear that, I'm thinking it's going to go in a certain direction, and I'm cringing. But then he finishes the thought, we needed a group of ladies to come and braid our hair at the hotel while we played chess, because playing chess was very important to us. So I loved
1: that's the most wholesome turn of a sentence possible.
0: Yeah, relatively wholesome. And it's a chance to get to know these artists and the art and culture in a way that's not as fraught and heavy.
1: I will say, like, so we talked about this earlier, but the documentary is from Questlove, and what Questlove has been doing, aside from everything with the Roots, everything to do with, you know, his stints as a late night drummer, he's won an Oscar. He's won an Oscar for his documentary Summer of Soul, which is about the 1969 Harlem Cultural Festival. Since then, he's done other very acclaimed documentaries. He's done that Sly Stone doc. He's done a doc on SNL and live music on SNL. What do you make of the kind of historian that Questlove is becoming? Because I think I'm interested in the fact that he's becoming like an archivist of a certain kind of musical history. What do you make of that trajectory?
0: Yeah, I think he's come to play a really important role that I really appreciate, getting these stories told, because he's in a position where he can get funding and promotion and also get all the right voices to speak to him in order to tell stories that otherwise might not have been spicy enough or had enough crossover appeal to get told on this scale, you know, for this much of a mass audience. And I love that a story like the Maurice White story and the Earth, Wind & Fire story can be told so well in a way that goes beyond the surface of the Septembers and shining stars of the story. You know, I think it's really valuable to have someone like Questlove, who's a student and lover of the culture and in a position to help it be preserved and passed on beyond the sort of spicy, scandalous stuff that usually gets spotlighted.
1: Yeah, I get that's what I get out of Questlove documentaries. I watch these documentaries and I get a sense of devotion. I get a sense of like, this is the person who sort of has looked to these icons in such a way, and he's given you that gaze, right? He's giving you that gaze as you watch that documentary. So I'm very grateful that he's doing the work that he's doing. I also want to just quickly, before I let you go, just acknowledge a whole other docuseries that's out right now. That's out on Netflix. It's called the Michael Jackson, The Verdict documentary series. And it's a 3-part deep dive into MJ's highly publicized, obviously, 2005 child sexual assault trial. I'm asking you about this because you were here to talk about Michael, the biopic, which is now on its way to becoming just like the biggest biopic in the history of musical biopics. Jay, you've watched this brand new MJ docuseries. How'd you feel about it?

0: It's certainly probably a much needed energy shift from the Michael Jackson biopic. And I think the first episode, especially where you get reintroduced to all the reasons people became suspicious of Michael, I think it does really important work reconnecting you with that context that was very much left out of the Michael biopic.
1: Yeah.
0: And I think as it goes on, it kind of falls short in terms of telling a story cohesively in the way I gave Questlove credit for. I think as they get into the play-by-play of the trial, it's kind of just alternating between talking heads in a way that doesn't fully come together as much as I'd hope. But I still think overall it's definitely useful to fill in the blanks and the other side of the story that Michael Jackson's estate doesn't want you to get at.
1: I want to talk about a vacuum, right? Because like the definitive documentary about the accusation against Michael has always been Leaving Neverland. And that documentary has been pulled from a bunch of different streaming platforms. What's the story there? Why can't people watch Leaving Neverland?
0: Yeah, so when Leaving Neverland first came out on HBO in 2019, I believe, the Jackson estate took them to court trying to get that program taken out of circulation. And the angle that they used was a disparagement clause that was in another contract many years before in 1992 between HBO and the Jackson estate when they were running a documentary about the Dangerous Tour. And they were able to bring that to court. And this went on for 5 years, this court case, until it was finally settled. And the settlement apparently included HBO agreeing to take Leaving Neverland out of circulation. That was recently confirmed by the Leaving Neverland filmmaker, Dan Reed, that this is why you can't get at it anymore. So unfortunately, the estate has been successful in basically preventing you from having any officially sanctioned access to Leaving Neverland.
1: So these two things are happening around the same time, and that's really important, right? The idea, like, Michael, the biopic comes out. It is a gigantic hit. It is on its way to becoming just the most successful musical biopic of all time. At the same time, Leaving Neverland, which had become the definitive documentary on the accusations against Michael and the trial, is leaving the platforms, which obviously leaves a bit of a vacuum because you're kind of only getting one version of the Michael Jackson story, and that's the one that's in the biopic. With that in mind, when you watch this new documentary, this MJ The Verdict, that's out on Netflix, do you think it becomes a kind of required viewing just to fill in the blanks of what we're not talking about when it comes to Michael?
0: Yeah, I mean, I don't know that I would say this particular series is required viewing because I do think it has its limitations, but it is probably a good entry point into how much more there is to the story. Right. And unfortunately, there seems to be what you could almost call an underground canon of alternative history sources about Michael Jackson with the Leaving Neverland documentary. You know, I think it can be useful to go back and find a copy of that Martin Bashir series from many years ago. There's another recent Australian 60 Minutes episode that introduces you to another family, the Cascio or Cascio family, that has just recently come forward accusing Michael. So I think this is a good starting point at the very least to seeing how much more there is to Michael's story than the estate would want you to be aware of.
1: On the one hand, it shouldn't be this hard to access cultural history, right? On the other hand, I'm grateful that this exists, and I'm grateful for your time. Man, Jay Smooth, it has been wonderful. Thank you so much for coming on.
0: Thank you.
1: Yes, of course. Jay Smooth is a culture critic based in New York City. Michael Jackson, The Verdict is streaming now on Netflix, and you can catch that brand new HBO doc on Earth, Wind & Fire right now on Crave.

0: I'm Alamin Abdul Mahmoud, and this is Commotion, and we are going to switch gears and talk right now about a sports story that I see a lot of people talking about. Steph Curry just signed a 10-year endorsement deal with a controversial Chinese sportswear company. It's called Li Ning. This matters because Steph Curry was the face of Under Armour for more than a decade, and then last fall, that relationship abruptly ended. And this is the turn that nobody saw coming, this new partnership with this Chinese sportswear company. So it's something that we've never really seen before for a player who is this huge. Aaron Dotson is a journalist and sneaker expert. Aaron, welcome to the show, friend.
1: Thank you for having me.
0: Yes, of course. Let's start with this. Steph Curry announced his partnership with Li Ning last week. How did that news hit you?
1: I wasn't surprised by it. Obviously, there was a season-long buildup

0: Steph took us through sneaker free agency. He was wearing every brand that sent him sneakers, essentially.
1: Yes.
0: And I do think that it came down to either him going full circle and redeeming, sort of his story arc in his career of returning to Nike or going with one of the Chinese brands. I personally thought that he was going to go with Anta. But, even in the video that he released announcing his decision, there was sort of a build up, and then I paused it right before he said the brand. I was like, I wonder what it is. And then he announced Li-Ning. But as he said in the video, it's much more than a sneaker deal. It's much more than a signature series, which I think he got from Li-Ning.
1: So I will get to that video in just a moment, but I want to take a step back here because when Steph announced that he was sort of parting ways with Under Armour, that was last fall, you called it, quote, the biggest fumble in footwear perhaps ever. What happened? Like, what went down between Steph and Under Armour?
0: Yeah, so there's sort of a concept in business and negotiations where you don't let certain people leave the building, right? And I think a sort of an extension of that is Steph signed in 2023 signed a lifetime deal with Under Armour that was going to be worth up to $1 billion. There's only been about 10 lifetime deals in the history of sneakers and basketball that have been signed by athletes. None of them have left their companies that they sign these lifetime deals with. So I think that, over the course of those few years since his lifetime deal, it just didn't really seem like Under Armour delivered upon some of the plans that they had committed to working with him on. And just the company in and of itself sort of lost steam, and the value of the company just really depreciated. Steph got 8.8 million common stock shares valued at $75 million at the time he signed the lifetime deal. And, he lost millions of dollars from those shares over the course of the next few years.
1: Is this in any kind of way similar to when he left Nike back in 2013?
0: It's somewhat similar. Obviously, at that time, he was an ascending talent. So he had a basic player deal, rookie deal with Nike, and Nike sort of, notoriously fumbled him. The presentation went really poorly. They also didn't necessarily commit a signature sneaker for him. And then he ended up going with Under Armour. But it's definitely similar. It's kind of interesting that, Stephen Curry, one of the greatest basketball players of his generation, one of the greatest, if not the greatest shooter of all time, has had this situation more than once in which, he's committed to a brand and, they didn't really give him his just due. But, as they say, maybe the third time's the
1: Okay, I want to just play.
0: charm.
1: Want to play a bit of that announcement video you're talking about. So he's partnering with Li-Ning. Here's a part of his announcement.
2: The future of Curry Brand is with Li-Ning. Together, we will continue the Curry Brand mission with stories, platforms, and products that will inspire the next generation around the globe and change the game for good.
1: Aaron, what's your read on what prompted him to partner with Li-Ning?
0: I think it's a couple things. One, it's Chinese brands have become so big in the sneaker market, and a lot of their sort of sell is just the visibility. When NBA players or basketball players sign these signature deals, no matter what brand they sign with, they usually do an Asia tour and they go out to Asia, and they are honestly like rock stars out there. And so Steph's signing with Li-Ning, there's actually over 7,000 Li-Ning stores across China. And by comparison, in the United States, there's only about 400 Nike stores. I know Lululemon is a Canadian brand. There's only about 100 Lululemon stores across Canada. So I just think that, Steph has become such a household name in basketball and global sport that, Li-Ning is the perfect company, with the infrastructure to sort of promote him in the final years of his career and obviously beyond his playing career.
1: It's a little wild to me that there's only 400 Nike stores across the United States because it feels like there's 4 million of them. So the idea of 7,000 across China, that puts a lot into perspective. Which is also to say, like, Steph is not

0: the first American athlete to sign with Leaning. Jimmy Butler did, Dwayne Wade did, but also other NBA players have partnered with other Chinese companies, like you mentioned Anta, for example. What, to you, when you sort of see the shift, what is that shift beginning to signify?
1: I think it signifies just how big the game of basketball has grown globally, and then also how saturated the sneaker market has become. A lot of different brands domestically and then also internationally are sort of putting their stake in the game in terms of signing athletes and, you know, creating these products. And, you know, obviously, the Air movie, documenting Michael Jordan signing, with Nike, back then in the '80s, you know, there was only companies like as far east as, you know, maybe Germany sort of in the sneaker market. Yeah. But now it extends, even further, to China, where obviously a lot of sportswear products and footwear is actually manufactured.
0: Yeah. I'm glad you mentioned, Air, because that's a Ben Affleck movie, by the way. You know, like, Ben Affleck, Matt Damon sort of talking about, like, this is the, how Nike managed to get, the Michael Jordan to sign with Nike when, at a time when very few other players were in fact going with Nike. Great movie. Big fan. Look, while this deal is obviously good for Steph Curry, what does it mean for people who are trying to get their hands on some new, you know, Curry brand gear right now?
1: So that's the tricky part. Actually, in 2022, Leaning merchandise was banned from being sold in the United States.
0: Oh, why is that?
1: They basically got flagged by the U.S. government and human rights groups based on the forced labor that was reported within their company. So when the Stephen Curry announcement of his Leaning deal was announced, the breaking news story on ESPN.com, a U.S. congressman was actually quoted in a statement basically saying that the U.S. government and the Department of Homeland Security is going to be investigating sort of this deal and basically their Leaning's ability to come over to the United States. But I don't think Steph would have signed with Leaning had he not been confident and comfortable with the fact that they will be able to bring his products over to the United States. And one of the big and most important parts of his deal is when he left Under Armour allowed him to keep his intellectual property, meaning his logos and then obviously just the Curry brand in and of itself.
0: Yeah.
1: So Leaning's plan is to open Curry brand stores in the United States, which is pretty big and almost unprecedented in the history of sneakers in the game of basketball.
0: So they can't open their own stores because they are in a certain way banned, but they can maybe work around that by, there's a whole other brand in town and they can create some sort of architecture for that. I should also say for the statement from Li Ling has always said that they deny these forced labor claims that they've been accused of over the years. Aaron, I got to say goodbye to our radio audiences. I'm going to hold on to you because I got a couple more questions. But in the meantime, for the folks who are listening on the radio, my name is Al-Amin Abdul Mahmoud and this show is called Commotion. And I've been talking with Aaron Bautzen, who's a journalist and sneaker culture expert. He's based in Washington, D.C. We'll be back tomorrow. Also, you can find the longer version of this conversation on our podcast or on YouTube, wherever you get your podcast. Okay, talk to you guys tomorrow on the radio.

0: 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Up now, Tech Life from the BBC. How tech transforms the way the world works, learns, and plays.
1: Hello and welcome to Tech Life on the BBC World Service, the programme about technology and how it's changing all our lives. I'm Chris Vallance. When we travel, we love to take our gadgets with us, but the lithium batteries that power them can catch fire, and on a plane, that's really bad news. We hear about a new campaign urging us to pack with safety in mind. In San Francisco, the BBC's Lily Jamali eavesdrops on an international contest for new AI applications. Will this amateur footy app score with the judges?
2: If you're on my app for more than 1 minute, you're doing something wrong, because the most important thing is to actually go out and play.
3: I like this. It's a good idea.
1: And protecting Africa's endangered wildlife is an increasingly high-tech business. A new scheme aims to give

0: Okay, now have you put your seatbelt on and stowed all baggage in the overhead compartment? Good. Then let's begin. Whether we are flying for business or leisure, we usually take a lot of gadgets with us. Mobile phones, some wireless headphones, a laptop computer, and so on. And to charge it all, we might also take a power bank. All of this tech needs batteries, usually lithium batteries of one sort or another. But these batteries, particularly if they've been damaged, can be a real fire risk on planes. Listen to this from CBS News last October.
1: Dramatic cell phone video of a fire burning in the overhead bin on an Air China flight from Hangzhou, China to Seoul, South Korea Saturday. The airline says a lithium battery stored in a passenger's bag spontaneously caught fire, forcing the Airbus A321 to make an emergency landing in Shanghai.
0: Well, behind the reporter's words, you can really hear the fear of the passengers. This is the plane's captain talking to air traffic control.
2: Okay, so the backpack has been contained. We think it was a lithium battery that caused the smoke and the fire.
0: And only a few weeks ago, the BBC reported on another mid-air incident in Europe.
3: The UK's aviation regulator says portable chargers are causing a growing number of serious incidents on flights. Last week, a Luton-bound EasyJet service was diverted to Rome after a passenger packed a power bank in hold luggage. The Civil Aviation Authority says there needs to be greater awareness of the risk of devices overheating or catching fire.
0: So why are lithium batteries such a fire risk in confined spaces like aircraft cabins or luggage holds? Ashley Cranston is a watch commander with the Scottish Fire and Rescue Service.
4: With your lithium ion fires, they generate their own heat and oxygen and keep burning, whereas with conventional fires, they need to bring in oxygen and bring in the heat, whereas with lithium ion battery fires, they're self-generating, and that is what makes these fires more rapid.
0: The UK's Civil Aviation Authority, CAA for short, is so concerned about the fire risk posed by lithium batteries and power banks in particular that they're launching a public awareness campaign later this month. Jonathan Nicholson is the head of strategic projects at the CAA.
5: Power banks are really important that people treat them in the right way and carry them on board with them on the aircraft because they are so powerful. You think of the battery size in a power bank, it's way more than in a phone or a vape or anything like that because it's capable of charging all of those things multiple times. So yes, they come in different sizes, shapes, varieties, power, etc. But all power banks are way more powerful, have much bigger lithium battery in them than anything else. So that then equates to bigger risk if thing goes wrong.
6: And the risk we're talking about is essentially fire. What kind of challenges does a lithium battery fire present on a plane? We should say planes are very safe. You don't want anybody sort of thinking, you know, I'm not going to get on a plane. But why, if one of these things goes wrong, why is it bad news?
5: Yeah, so, I mean, a lithium battery catching fire anywhere is bad news. If anybody's seen a video of one of these things go, they really go. They are intense flames that can go on for a considerable length of time and are quite difficult to put out compared to other things that could catch fire. So, obviously, on board an aircraft, you're in a very contained environment. You can't ring 999 and get the fire brigade to turn up. You are in that aircraft, and the cabin crew are trained to deal with things like this, with lithium battery fires, but it's still, you know, not ideal. So we need people to look after them. But it is way better to have them in the cabin and something happen to them than put them in your checked bag. You must never put them in your checked bag. If they're in the cabin, it kind of sounds a little bit counterintuitive to have it in the aircraft with you and something happened to it, but that's the best place to deal with it for the cabin crew. They obviously can have access to it, deal with the fire. It's much more difficult if it's in a checked-in bag in the bottom of the aircraft with all the cargo.
6: Has this actually been a problem?

0: on planes? Have we actually seen planes brought down by these kind of battery fires?
1: So we have had fires on board aircraft. Unfortunately, it does happen quite regularly with lithium batteries. Normally, obviously, they are contained. But we have seen quite severe incidents. If people want to Google air Busan and lithium battery, you'll see exactly what it can do. So basically, this aircraft, it was a commercial airliner. It was thankfully on the ground at the time, but it's believed the lithium battery caught fire in a overhead cabin locker, and it completely took out the whole top of the aircraft. If you see pictures of this aircraft, there is no top of it left.
0: I mean, it must be really challenging to put it out. I mean, they're hard enough to put out on the ground. When you're in an aircraft, what are the options for the crew?
1: They are trained. I mean, obviously, you know, it is not like even a normal electrical fire, but they have sand and other implements they can do to treat with it. Some have special containment bags. It varies from airline to airline. It's their choice how they choose to deal with it, but all cabin crew will be trained what to do with it. But they are difficult to extinguish, and that's why they need to be where the cabin crew can get at them.
0: Are other devices with lithium batteries also a concern? I mean, think about phones, laptops, but there are lots of other devices.
1: Yeah, absolutely. So anything with a lithium battery, really, people need to be aware of. And vapes is another particular one where people must take them with them in the aircraft. But yes, anything with a lithium battery is a concern because it can catch fire and go wrong.
0: So your organisation, the Civil Aviation Authority, it sets the rules on what people can do on aviation generally in the UK. Are there also international rules on this?
1: Yeah, so internationally, aviation has a set of rules. They're set by what's called the International Civil Aviation Organization. That's the United Nations body for aviation. So they set a minimum standard of rules for the whole world that everybody has to adhere to, and that makes sure everybody is safe. Then individual countries can build on that if they want to. So the only difference you may find is some airlines may prohibit the use of a power bank completely when you're on board the aircraft. Some may allow you to charge other devices from it. But basically, the rules are if you've got something like a power bank or a vape, you must take them with you in the cabin. Do not put them in your checked-in bag. You can take a maximum of 2 power banks, and you cannot charge that power bank itself while you're on board the aircraft. So you can't recharge the power bank.
0: Okay, so some of our listeners may be about to go on a holiday or a business trip. They're packing, they're getting all their stuff together. They'll have several lithium devices and a power bank. What's your advice to them at the packing stage? Because that's where it matters, isn't it? You've got to get that right, then the rest is easier.
1: Absolutely, yeah. So anything with a lithium battery, preferably take it with you on board the aircraft. If it is something like a digital camera where you might have the camera and a spare battery, or a laptop and you want to check those in your check-in bag, you can, but they must be completely switched off, not in standby mode, so they can't be accidentally turned on if something bumps into them. And any spare batteries must be completely isolated, preferably in their original packing or similar. And then everything else, please take with you into the cabin, you know, either on person or in your bag that you take into the cabin. When you are then in the cabin, if you've got something in your cabin bag, please take it out and preferably have it with you if it's a lithium battery.
0: Well, thanks to Jonathan Nicholson there from the UK Civil Aviation Authority. And we should say that if you're travelling on a flight soon, wherever you are in the world, it's best to check with your airline to understand if they have any extra rules for travelling with rechargeable devices. This is Tech Life on the BBC World Service with me, Chris Vallance, and you, our listeners. In last week's edition, we had an interview with an executive from Microsoft about their latest quantum chip and his prediction about quantum computers possibly leading to better fertilizers, helping to feed more people. Dr. Brian Richard Jones.

0: Joseph has emailed us from Canada to disagree. He writes, quantum computing will worsen, not improve, global inequality in food supplies, shelter, maternal mortality and life expectancy. The important global problems are political, not technical, he says. Well, thanks for sharing your thoughts, Brian. And if you have an opinion on tech or an idea for a future edition of the show you'd like to tell us about, we'd love to hear from you. Our email address is techlife@bbc.co.uk, or you can send us a WhatsApp text message or voice note. The number is +44 330 1230 320. And still to come, the tech and local knowledge needed to protect Africa's wildlife. Now let's go to one of the epicentres of tech, San Francisco in the United States, where AI startups have been taking part in an international competition. Young founders, each representing the top picks from more than 40 countries, were brought together in one place for the event, sponsored by a well-known energy drinks company. Contests like this are common around Silicon Valley, but the ease with which AI enables apps to be vibe-coded are reducing some of the technical barriers to entry, though US visa rules proved a different sort of barrier to some contestants. Our North America technology correspondent, Lily Jamali, sent us this report from the thick of the action.
1: The day is young, so much still to come here, we cannot wait.
2: In a converted warehouse on the San Francisco waterfront, hundreds have gathered to size up a few dozen startup founders from around the world.
1: Make some noise for yourselves and let's get this thing started! Thank you!
2: Each founder stands by a booth that displays screenshots from their apps, which they can reference as they lobby passersby, seeking to top the massive leaderboard in the middle of the venue. They're competing for $100,000, $25,000 worth of Microsoft Azure credits, and mentorship from Red Bull Ventures. Electronic music blares in the background as entrepreneur and investor Brian Sparks begins his visit with Mattias Svitic of Sweden, founder of the startup Allplay.
3: Hi, I'm Brian.
4: Mattias, nice to meet you.
3: Nice to meet you.
2: Sparks is here to rank the startups in the competition.
3: So I'm excited to hear what you're building.
2: Svitic launches right in.
4: Go ahead. So it's a platform for spontaneous sports, to bring people together with sports. I started with soccer in Sweden because that's the biggest sport there and it's my background. So you can see when pitches are available, when there isn't like matches, practices or anything. And you can either, I can show you like this. So you can either like join or create matches.
2: Svitic explains those matches can be organized based on anything from age to skill level.
4: If you're on my app for more than 1 minute, you do something wrong, because the most important thing is to actually go out and play.
3: I like this. So it's a good idea, but tell me where you were when you came up with this idea and what problem is it really solving?
4: So how I came up with it is because I grew up my whole life playing pickup football. I mean, just going out to like a local pitch, meeting people from different backgrounds, neighborhoods, and they spoke like different languages. And that's something like only a football pitch or a sport pitch can actually do.
2: Now, though, that's changed, Svitic explains.
4: Like, for the recent years, the same pitch that was full of, like, emotion and joy is completely empty. And that's what I'm trying to bring back.
2: Svitic says young people are staying inside more. They're alone, looking at their phones.
4: But I'm trying to get people back out again, meeting again, like, in the real life.
2: Sparks is judging the startups here by four particular metrics: the profile of the founder, the potential social impact the startup may have, the feasibility of the idea, and this one.
3: So let me ask you one question that I'm asking everybody.
4: Yeah.
3: With AI building so many companies nowadays, what makes you unique? What's your moat?
2: That question is more relevant than ever in the era of vibe coding, the practice of building apps by describing to an AI assistant what you want to make using conversational language. The idea is to create what springs to mind without having to know how to code. It's a concept that seemed pretty far-fetched even a year ago, but vibe coding is at the heart of the Red Bull Basement startup competition.
3: Hi.
5: Hi, I'm Patricia.
3: Nice to meet you.
5: Nice to meet you too.
2: I tag along as Sparks moves to another booth to speak with Patrisa Vowery. She's from Slovenia and has built an app that aims to help

0: kids improve their reading. It's called Whisper Hollow. She's not a programmer, but was inspired by her nephews to build the app.
1: You vibe coded this on?
2: Clock code. Yeah.
1: How long did it take you?
2: So like 4 weeks in total, but I have like zero coding experience. Well, very, very little. So like 4 weeks-ish. Yeah.
0: When I debrief with Sparks afterwards, he says the lack of moats, barriers that could stop or slow competitors from replicating what they see, might be the biggest common hurdle.
3: What's scary is a lot of these early stage companies don't have protection. In other words, there's not a lot of proprietary software. With AI, it's almost like anyone could build something right now, but it's not necessarily protected.
1: Because of vibe coding.
3: Because of vibe coding. Anyone could build anything.
0: And that's reflected in the apps on display. From Germany, there's an app called Please Touch This Art, which uses AI to create 3D printed museum art that people, including the visually impaired, can feel. There's an AI glove that converts sign language into spoken words in real time. From Belgium, Kazakhstan's entry is an AI tool analyzing colonoscopy images to catch cancer early. Red Bull says the competition started with 140,000 ideas.
4: And now we're down to our top ideas in this room.
0: In the end, the winner is...
5: the United States!
0: It's an app called Lifeline AI, a personal safety system that aims to make it easier for someone who feels they're in danger to get help. A young San Franciscan named Darnell Adler had topped the leaderboard for much of the evening. He'll now have $100,000 to develop his app further, and he hopes to get it into the public's hands.
6: And that was Lily Jamali, our North America technology correspondent, reporting. Protecting wildlife is now a high-tech business. Communication networks, animal monitoring kit, various sensors and cameras. It can take a lot of skills to install and keep it going. The Connected Conservation Foundation, or CCF, is a charity with offices in the UK and South Africa. They've set up a first-of-its-kind scholarship program combining online learning and hands-on field training to build up conservation tech expertise where it's needed the most. 16 candidates from across Africa have been selected, and they're doing their training in South Africa this month, equipping them to deploy and maintain modern conservation systems. I've been speaking to Corinne Soldatos in Cape Town in South Africa. She's CCF's project manager there. And we were joined on the line by Niasha Shenje in Zimbabwe, who is receiving the training. I started by asking Corinne to tell me about some of the work the foundation does.
7: So we have lots of fun projects which we work on, and basically we put IoT and tech solutions in protected areas.
8: So what do you mean by IoT? Sorry, just in case people aren't familiar with that.
7: So everything from we want to track our rangers, track our wildlife, track vehicles and assets in the protected area, and then you need to get that information from the field through an IoT network into a control room where you can monitor and see what's happening in real time. So we'll do everything from LoRaWAN or internet networks, also to putting sensors on animals, putting sensors on game ranges, that type of thing. And then once it's in the control room, you need a solution to kind of visualize what's happening in your park at any given time. So we'll try and get that information into one central map or one central report for a park manager to see what's going on.
8: So when you say IoT, you mean the Internet of Things. So these are essentially gadgets and cameras and other devices that you can get data from, essentially.
7: Correct. So collars to track animals, tracking devices for your ranges, camera traps, fence sensors, even things like when your water tank is running low or a weather station. And we put, like you say, a full range of gadgets out into a game reserve. And that will send data through an IoT network to your control room or your operations room.
8: So give me a sense of the kind of data that you get back then. So what kind of thing, how closely monitored are the animals? And give me a sense of that.
7: So it depends which parks we support. It can be as detailed as you need. Usually when you're tracking animals, you'll do a satellite collar, which will maybe give you 1 or 2 points a day. But if you are able to put a LoRa network into a protected area, you could have, you know, every 5 minutes you could track data from that and get a position and a location of an animal. If you want to track your rangers, you also put tracking devices on them, and that'll usually be every

0: 30 minutes to 1 hour to get a GPS location. But what's important is to actually have communication with your rangers in the park.
1: Why is it so important to gather all this data?
0: The parks are vast. I mean, you're working with thousands of square kilometers, which you need to protect, and you don't have a huge workforce or sufficient rangers to cover every inch of the park at any given moment. So a great solution which has become available is to put technology into parks. And that way you can monitor your high-risk species or your endangered species and get information coming through from a much greater area than humans on foot would be able to patrol.
1: And so not only do you need, if you like, rangers who require a certain amount of courage and I'm sure a lot of skill to do their jobs, but you've also launched a scholarship to try and attract people with tech skills. Why have you launched this scholarship?
0: So through our work putting IoT solutions in parks, you can arrive with a beautiful, shiny system with great radios and great tracking devices, but you're working in very remote areas. And as soon as you put up your whole system, an elephant can knock a pole over or a vulture will build a nest over a repeater tower, and then your whole network goes down. So you're not working in a city where it's quick and easy to maintain and fix. You're in remote areas, which often take a day or two to get to your tower to fix a repeater. And what we've seen is we put in these great systems, but as soon as we leave, there's not enough skilled professionals in a protected area to support that system. So what we're lacking is actually conservation technicians. And we've just seen, I mean, Connected Conservation has been running for 10 years. And as great as our solutions are, we still need people on the ground to maintain and support those systems. So through that, we've actually developed an online training course called Protected Area Technician. It's freely available to anybody who would like to do it. And we've worked very closely with experts in the field, with NGOs, with conservation organizations to develop the content. The demand and the response has just been amazing. And we then offered a scholarship where we would take technicians to a two-week training course. And this would be a very hands-on practical training course, because as much as they want to learn and as great as the videos are, some people have never had the opportunity to hold a router, to hold a tracking device, to connect the two, to get them to communicate. So we're now doing a two-week in-field practical training where we kind of turn the theory into practice and give these technicians a chance to learn and hopefully give them the right skills they need to take back into their parks and support the parks.
1: Well, we can talk to one of those who's going to benefit from our scholarship, Niasha Shenje. I hope I've said your name correctly. Tell me a little bit about yourself, Niasha.
2: I'm based in Zimbabwe. I work for the Zimbabwe Parks and Wildlife Authority, and I'm in the IT sector. And I've grown passionate about technology for wildlife monitoring, and also to address some of the critical challenges in conservation. As you know, in Africa, one of our critical challenges is trying to fight for spaces between the wildlife and the people. So I do believe that technology plays a huge role. And eventually, that's when I got to learn or get to know about the training which Connected Conservation is doing.
1: And indeed, you know, you're facing challenges that maybe tech experts in other parts of the world won't. I mean, I loved hearing about the idea that a vulture might knock out a router. What kind of things have you encountered in your training that have sort of excited and interested you?
2: So they are training us smart conservation, whereby we're ensuring that our technology is reliable, is secure and useful for the boots on the ground. Yes. Karine has said earlier on that we need to keep abreast with the technologies and also to protect the people on the ground. Like, as you know, the rangers, most of these protected areas live in areas which have little to no connectivity. So technology plays a huge infrastructure. So some of the key things which I learned from the program is one of the key things was digital infrastructure and connectivity, where we were learned on how to actually come up with do some maintaining or building of Wi-Fi in the parks, off-grid environments, and even these new technologies, which they are calling IoT, Internet of Things, which is also something which we learned. We also learned about sensor deployment, which is one of the key things that we can have real-time monitoring of our wildlife and also of our rangers.
1: And our thanks to Karine Soldatos from the Connected Conservation Foundation, speaking to me from South Africa, and Niasha Shenje in Zimbabwe. Well, the captain has turned on the

0: fasten seatbelt sign, and it seems our journey through the world of tech is drawing to a close. 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Today's Tech Life was produced by Tom Quinn and presented by me, Chris Vallance.
1: That was Tech Life from the BBC.

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2: From CBC News, The World This Hour, I'm Neil Herland. The Ontario Provincial Police have arrested an 18-year-old male in connection with the murder of a police officer in Northern Ontario Tuesday. Constable Tarun Bali was hit by a vehicle near the town of Hearst. Police say the suspect had escaped from a hospital where he was being assessed under the Mental Health Act. Officers were apparently trying to apprehend the man. Thomas Carrick is the OPP Commissioner.
3: So the

0: high-powered Lamborghini, two BMWs, and even rented a private jet, all while laundering the proceeds of a sophisticated crypto fraud scheme. The 20-year-old was still a teen when he crossed the U.S. border from Fort Erie, Ontario to Buffalo, New York on a tourist visa in 2024. He moved to Miami, impersonating a Google employee to trick crypto holders into handing over the codes to their digital wallets. From one victim in California this year, Johnston managed to steal $13 million U.S. worth of Bitcoin. He even texted a co-conspirator, "We ain't done." But U.S. federal agents caught on to Johnston's scheme. He now faces a prison term after pleading guilty to conspiracy to commit money laundering. Already, Johnston has agreed to be deported back to Canada. Thomas Dagg, CBC News, Toronto.
1: The editor and publisher of Canada Land has agreed to apologize to the mother of the We Charities co-founders as part of a settlement in a defamation lawsuit. Jesse Brown will also pay $885,000 to Teresa Kielberger. Brown told a Toronto courtroom on Tuesday that Canada Land wholly retracts the unfounded allegations it made about Teresa Kielberger in a 2021 podcast about We Charity. A former Air Canada pilot is being accused of flying for years without a required license. Charges against the 59-year-old include fraud and public mischief. Jennifer Yoon has more.
2: This investigation and the details surrounding it read like a movie script.
3: The allegations are as wild as they are concerning. An Air Canada pilot with a multi-decade career responsible for tens of thousands of souls on board, flying with forged credentials. Nick Milinovich is the Deputy Chief of Peel Regional Police.
2: He captained over 900 domestic flights. Not just domestic, but international as well.
3: Jeffrey Wall was qualified to fly some airplanes, police say, but he didn't have the license needed to captain them.
2: Licensing requirements, they exist for a reason. They exist to keep people safe. And when we breach those, not only when we breach them, but when we misrepresent the qualifications that we have, to me, that's a safety issue.
3: Air Canada insisted in a statement safety was not compromised and that the pilot is no longer employed. Jennifer Yoon, CBC News, Toronto.
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1: The Carolina Hurricanes won Game 4 of the Stanley Cup Final last night, beating the Vegas Golden Knights 5-3. And that is your World This Hour.
5: 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I'm Saroja Coelho. 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
7: 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However, this man, despite his appearance, is not a soldier. He's a Christian missionary.
8: 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People fleeing, ISIS shooting at him.
7: You're listening to the documentary from the BBC World Service. I'm Rajiv Gupta, and for Heart and Soul, I'm speaking with David Eubank, founder of an organization called the Free Burma Rangers. David is extraordinary. He's operated in some of the most dangerous war zones in the world. He says carrying out humanitarian work and helping people resist against brutal regimes. All the while, David keeps his Christianity front and center of his work. People describe him as a missionary soldier.
9: Rajiv, can I pray?
10: Absolutely.
9: Dear God, thank you for Rajiv. Thank you for the BBC. To help this be useful and glorifying to you and good for the BBC and fun to do. In Jesus' name, amen. So I see myself as a child of God that grew up in the jungles and fields of Thailand as a missionary child and wanting to be a soldier, but always thinking I'll be a missionary. I'm not sure why, but my dad fought in the Korean War and was glad he did. But he said, you know, you can stop a man's heart with a bullet. And sometimes you have to but you will never change a man's heart with

0: the bullet. Hearts are changed by love. And so he said to God, if I go overseas again, I want to go so that hearts are changed. He can't change anyone's hearts, but God can change hearts. And so I think that's still true for me as well.
1: David is a U.S. military veteran, having served as a soldier for over 10 years, including in the U.S. Special Forces.
0: You have Rangers, Special Forces on the Army side. You have the Navy SEALs on the Navy side. You have the Air Force, Combat Control, PGA. So everybody has something. I was on the Army side, so Rangers and Special Forces. And after about 10 years, I got out and was invited to help people in Burma, which is the longest running war in the world, now 76 years. And there, I'm not really a soldier because sometimes I don't even have a gun. And I'm not there, even if I have a weapon, I'm not there to fight the dictator's army. I'm there to help people.
1: Myanmar was known by its official English name Burma until 1989. For years, it's been affected by a brutal civil war, something that David has become involved with. But he's keen to draw a clear line between his humanitarian work and army background. But it's a line that can sometimes get blurred.
0: I remember just recently in a pretty intense battle, the Burma army is hammering the Kermini, which is up in northeast Burma. We were taking machine gun fire from the Burma army right across the rice fields. I was finally 100 meters, which is very close in real life. Just chomping down everything. And we're laying there running out to get wounded, Kermini, with the medical support. And then the Burma army sees it, start dropping mortars, just walking mortars on us. And we're just in a rice field. And I remember talking to a new volunteer the next day. We survived it. And I said, you didn't react the way you thought you would, did you? I mean, you reacted fine, but I could see your eyes. And I said, you cannot be a soldier here. You got to be a missionary. Because it makes no sense tactically to stay here getting hammered for people you don't even know that making their own decisions. And there's no cover and concealment. And the enemy has airplanes, attack helicopters, drones, artillery. And the resistance has maybe one AK and a homemade shotgun. Makes no sense. You would not do that in the American army. But you could do it for love. And if it was your daughter up there that was shot, you're going to stay here and go. I said, so you've got to be a missionary. But because we're in war zones, it helps to be a soldier. You don't have to be one. But the most important thing in our organization is love. That's the most important thing. And that's what's going to give you enough strength to do something when you're too scared to do it.
2: David coming in.
1: David, you've been in some of the most challenging war zones in the world, from Mosul fighting ISIS to Burma in constant conflict with the Burmese army. And you describe these scenes, you know, horrendous scenes where you're under some really heavy artillery fire. And here you are still standing talking to me today. Do you think there's some divine providence that's keeping you here, that's keeping you alive and keeping you doing the work that you're doing?
0: Yes. And I'm more scared than I ever was. I mean, the more you do it, especially when it's they're stronger than you are, I don't get braver. It's like, my goodness, when is it my turn? I've been wounded 5 times and none of them that seriously. I mean, I was shot right in the arm, but I missed the bone. I mean, I was close. I was 7 yards from ISIS. They're looking right at me. 3 of them, one closed within 4 yards or 4 meters and boom. And I got hit in the leg and I got, the worst was that head injury from a bombing when I was dragging one of my dead Rangers. But none of them, obviously I'm standing here. It's just last month before I came on this trip to the States, I was in 4 battles in a row and every single one of them, people got wounded, killed and all around me. So yes, I hope it's divine providence. I believe in God. That's not hope. I believe, but I can't prove, you know, everyone that Jesus healed back when Jesus was physically on this earth is not with us today. All healing is temporary. And the disciples themselves are not here. Jesus himself was put on the cross. So I don't have any confidence I'm going to live through any battle.
1: Putting himself in harm's way has become almost normal for David. I find the way he talks about the battles he's been in both captivating, but also shocking and sad. However, nothing prepared me for what David was about to describe next. And a warning, the following describes the situation of violence and killing.
0: I remember one moment that was very, what for me, very definitively the power of God in my life was in the Battle of Mosul, towards the end of the battle, ISIS is losing, and we liberate this family. The Iraqi army is with us, liberate this family's farm field. They're going to get to move and go see their relatives first time in 3 years. They load up in a tractor, but ISIS has planted landmines. But I've been interacting with the family. It was a little like three-year-old girl holding my leg. Oh, it's like my daughter when she was younger. And then they're trying to go away. ISIS blows them up. Boom. We're trying to do mouth-to-mouth. We're trying to intervene, medics. And, you know, Rajiv, it's the first time in battle I saw people cry. Because in battle, you're focused. We all started crying. Why? We had many wounded kids. We all had a relationship with this three-year-old because it had been a moment of calm in that battle. And the medics were crying. The Iraqis were crying. I was crying.
2: And it was in this moment that David says he felt something that blurred the lines even further between his humanitarian work and operations on the front line. David wanted revenge.
0: I'm praying, Lord Jesus, please bring this girl back to life. And she died in our hands. And I got up and I turned to Monkey, one of my team leaders, and I said, Monkey, we're going to share the love of Jesus in word and deed. We're going to give food, blankets, and medical care. But we're going to kill ISIS as much as we can. Not because we're good at it or we're some kind of super soldier, because it's evil and that could have been my kid. That's justice. So the next morning at 5 a.m., I'm going to roll into the next battle. I open my Kindle to the Bible part and I close my eyes and I start pressing random. Three times in a row, I got the same verse. Revenge belongs to me, says the Lord. I will repay. He doesn't say there's no revenge. It's his job. Human's job is justice. We can handle it. Revenge, we can't handle. And I said, well, but God, this was justice. And I open it again. Revenge. Vengeance is mine, says the Lord, I repay. And suddenly it dawned on me what I called justice was revenge. Because justice is wrapped in love. Revenge is, you hurt me, I don't care. I hope you die or get crushed. That's revenge, and that will eat you up. And so I said this, Jesus, thank you for showing me it was revenge. I give it up to you. Forgive me. I said that prayer, not expecting anything. It was like a 2,000-kilo weight went off my shoulders. This insidious evil that I was going to carry called revenge, that I masqueraded it as justice. And when I said, I'm sorry, he took it away from me. And I went into that battle the next day, a free man, not encumbered by hate or anything, saying, I don't have to kill anybody. I don't have to fight anybody. I will if they get in front of me, but I'm going to pray first. I don't have a policy of always fight. My policy is, Jesus, what do I do?
1: Does it not worry you, though, Dave, that with all this killing, with being on these battlefronts, and as you said, seeing Satan's work at play, that you are also somehow part of this by the very nature that you're there. I mean, some people use that old phrase, you know, one man's terrorist, another man's freedom fighter, so to speak. What gives you that sense that you're on the right side of this?
0: That is a great question. And that's a question that I ask myself often, all the time. We want to be on God's side. He's not just going to jump on our side because we say a couple of nice things. And so what we do is we pray. What are we supposed to do here? And we pray for our enemies. I said, praying for your enemy is a command of Jesus, and it keeps your heart clean. You may even fight and kill them, but you're praying for them, which puts you in a different attitude. And then if you've killed them, pray for them too. Pray for their souls. And realize you've just killed someone's son or husband, even though they're the Nazi, the wrong side, which I think most people say that's the wrong side. Or they're ISIS, which is another pretty easy one. They're still someone's kid.
3: Hey, tell them we got two badly wounded in this vehicle. We got two badly wounded in this vehicle. They got to get down here now.
0: And I remember in a trench fight with ISIS, there was three of them and very close. At this one, the one of them, I was 2 meters from him. 2 meters is really close. Looking each other in the eye, boom, boom, boom, boom, you know. When they died, when I killed them, I remember I got down and I straightened the guy's arm up and I closed his eyes and I held his hand. He's dead. And I remember right in the middle of that, I was rolling in and out of the trench and I said this, I was out of ammunition and I rolled back out. Hey, throw me another magazine. And I said, God, help us be friends somehow. Help us not kill each other. I said that prayer out of one, fear, but second, I don't really want to kill this guy. It's never going to end. Like, you're not going to change his heart. And I said that prayer and I actually had hope it would be answered. And I rolled the trench. He's like, oh, that didn't work. And when it was over, I prayed for him and I said, Lord Jesus,

0: I'm a center, he's a center. I really believe he was doing the wrong side the wrong way. I think we're on the right side, but I'm not the executing angel. I'm just a man. Please forgive me. And I prayed for him. Please take his soul to heaven. So I think it's crucial to realize we're not God's executioner, that even when you're doing the right thing for justice, liberating slaves, whatever, your heart is still human heart with evil in it. And so I ask that question all the time. I do pray for our enemies. That's about love. You can't live well with shame. The shame of things you did do that were wrong, or the shames you didn't do that you should have done. That's what Jesus is for. You give that shame to him. You don't carry it. And I just say, Jesus, I hate this guy. Tell the truth. I hate them, but I reject that. I give it up. Please help me. And sometimes I feel healed in the moment. Sometimes it takes a month of that prayer.
1: You're listening to the documentary from the BBC World Service. I'm Rajiv Gupta, and for Heart and Soul, I'm speaking to David Eubank, founder of the Free Burma Rangers. He's a man who says he's not really a soldier, even though he works in war zones. What keeps him there is, he says, his love of God.
2: I want to take you back to your upbringing and how much religion and Christianity played in your childhood and how that manifested for you. Can you talk to me a little bit about that?
0: I grew up as a missionary kid. My father was an oilman, my mom was an actress, and my father fought in the Korean War. In between that, they left their professions, went to Thailand in 1961. I was 9 months old, I was born in Texas, and I grew up in Thailand, and I grew up with Thai people, and my first language was Thai. And then I went to boarding school, and it was in boarding school that I had to decide, okay, my mom and dad believe in God. I believe in God, but is he real? I'm not in boarding school. They're not here. And I had dengue fever, so I was physically sick, and I was 7 years old. And when you're 7 years old and sick, you want your mom. She's not there. Nothing's there. So I just said, Jesus, are you real? If you are, I'll follow you. And I felt something. And later on, I thought, what is that something? It was love. Well, God is love. When his presence appears to us, it's love. And so I decided I'm going to follow Jesus.
2: Deb, I wonder whether you felt resentment for your parents for leaving you in boarding school. I speak, you know, times when you, like you said, 7 years old, wanting your mom there. Did you feel some sort of resentment for them for that?
0: No, not resentment. What's the word? Sorrow. I miss them so much. And as a little boy going there, I kept a stiff upper lip and showed, because I loved them and trusted them so much. I never wanted to say I had a bad time. And I've told this to my parents since. I said I love boarding school. Because first, I didn't want to go. But once I was there, I love boarding school because I love my mom and dad so much. I don't want them to feel bad. But I cried myself to sleep under my pillow. So no little, I was in what's called little boy, the little boy's room, under a pillow, sobbed myself to sleep every night the first month I was there. No one could hear it. My mom cried herself to sleep back where they were. And years later, when I confessed to my parents, I hated it. I had great hostile parents and great experience. I learned a lot. There were things that helped me, sure. But I hated being away. I didn't hate it. I hated being away from mom and dad. And I told them years later, I said, you know, I didn't really tell you the truth because I didn't want to hurt your feelings. I hated being away from you. Why did you do it? And my dad got choked up. He said, Dave, I'm so sorry. We didn't know another way. And, you know, maybe we did the wrong thing, but we did the best we could do. We really thought it was the best for you. And that's tears in his eyes. And I hugged my dad. I said, I know. I'm sorry. It hurt me. But I know you tried the best. I forgive you. And so as parents, sometimes we try the best and it may not be. But we're just people.
1: That childhood feels like it still shapes David's decisions today. Because for decades, controversially, David and his wife Karen have decided to take their kids with them into war zones.
0: You know, my kids all grew up in war zones. And I remember an Iraqi general said, you brought your family? You must think American children have the same value as Iraqi children. I said, I do. Under God, we're all the same. You got your families here. And I remember in the Nuba Mountains of Sudan, they said, oh, you brought your family. That means you don't want anything from us. And we never took our kids purposely to the real front where the bullets are smacking.

0: like that. Never. Not on purpose anyways. But we go where other families are. There's always families in every war zone. It's not a video game. There's families everywhere. But it's a dangerous world. So many times they've been shot at, mortared, bombed, almost everything inadvertently or, you know, episodically, because ISIS will come from behind right into a Good Life Club kids program. And so they faced many of those dangers.
1: Okay. We'll help him live in Jesus' name. This is 6 February 2026.
2: David's son Pete is now 20. There are times that he wants to go to the front line and work alongside David. It's something he feels very uncomfortable about.
0: You know, Pete turned 18 2 years ago. And that when he turned 18, he was with me in Burma. And Pete was always back, either carrying or further back at the casualty collection point, not in the front. And he said, "Dad, I want to go with you." I said, "Pete, you want to go with me to the front on purpose?" He's already been shot at now many times, but not, this is on purpose. "I don't want you to go. I love you. I trust you, but I don't want you to go." And he goes, "Dad, I prayed about it. I want to go help you." And he's very competent. You know, we jumped when he was six. He's now a full-on skydiver. He's the youngest guy to climb Mount Rainier, the Grand Teton. These are two big peaks in America. He was 6 years old. He's super competent. And he's 18. I said, "Have you asked your mother?" And normally I never say that. I never say that. "Have you asked your mother?" "Yes." And I turned to Karen, my wife, and go, "Honey, what did you say?" She said, "Dave, I trust him in his relationship with God. He's not a foolish boy. He's a man now. And he prayed about it. And he's 18. And if something happens to him or you today, I will not blame you or God." Wow. That's a scary wife.
1: There's some villagers helping us carry loads.
0: My kids spend their summer breaks with us still because they grew up in Burma and they love the people. And my son was with me in the enemy trenches, in the Burma Army trenches, pulling out our wounded when the guy right between my son and I was killed. And then my son was almost killed trying to pull his body out, which he successfully did. If my kids were killed doing these things, only God would save me. I don't even like thinking about it. And so it scares me. But we pray about it and have that deep peace, like, okay.
3: David, in that moment, say where you're in the trenches with your son next to you, a colleague in between you and yourself there, and it's your colleague that loses his life. In that moment, have you ever questioned, God, why him and not me?
0: Yeah. You know, Rajiv, when you say that, it makes me want to cry. Because these men and women, we've lost a couple women too. They're precious to me. You know, we trained them. When we first started FBR, about 30 years ago, the young intake were in their early 20s, 18 to 20, the new volunteers. I was in my 30s. So I'm like an older brother. I'm 65 now. They're still coming in at 20 years old. They call me dad or granddad, seriously. And I love them. I don't know all of them that well because you have like 100, 200 people coming on an intake, but I know them all. I know them all a little bit. Some of them I baptized that wanted to become followers of Jesus. Some of them I performed the service for. Some of them grew up as aunts and uncles to my kids, raised my kids in the jungle. Some are now peers to my kids. And not just me that cries, my whole family cries. You know, my daughter sings a song because she grew up with these people. And when they die, often she knows them and she'll sing a song for them. And one of the songs is about the young man that I was dragging when I had my head injury. And she heard he was killed because she was in university. And she fell on her face crying. This is all lines in the song. But one of the chorus is, how many times can you face the fire without getting burned? How many times can you run through the bullets before it's your turn? Deeds, not words, shall speak to me. That resonated with me because I've had many, many close calls.
1: I'm there wounded.
4: It's okay.
1: Kanye, what happened? What happened, Ranger? You get shot or just get shot?
5: On the shoulder.
1: But the Lord protect you in Jesus' name. Small. Amen.
4: Very small. It's very small. It's okay.
1: Kanye is one of our top medics here.
6: You're good everywhere else?
1: Here in Papoon, February 6th, 2026. Outside Papoon, Prince State.
3: I've seen videos of you carrying small children, a little girl who has been shot, fatally wounded, and carrying their bodies from the front line, hearing the death and destruction that you've seen and

0: witnessed. After seeing all of that, what makes you believe still so deeply that there is a God?
1: Because nothing else works. When I have decided years ago to explore, what if there's no God? What if there's really meaningless and you're just here? That logic kind of ends, because who started this thing? Even if you believe in evolution, which is a viable theory, what started it? It's logical to say, in a way, when you're suffering and you watch other people suffering, there's no God, because he would stop that. But when I think that way, what's the result of it? Not excited, not motivated, more fearful, less energetic, less loving, less hopeful. But if I say, God, I don't understand you. I don't understand this terrible freedom you gave us. We want this freedom, but we misuse it. All of us do. And it impacts the world negatively. And you watch it. I don't understand that. I understand how you can watch a five-year-old get killed. But I'm not God. You must look at things very different than us. Maybe in some way, that's how God is looking at all this. The things of this world are fatal, but they're not final. Our spiritual beings are probably more real. When I say, Jesus, I don't understand it, but thank you. Help me be useful. I feel happier. My vision is broader. I have energy. I have more courage. And then I start to look at it empirically, which one works? Faith works. Lack of faith doesn't. Now, I still don't understand that much, but I know which one works and the other one didn't.
2: David says the Free Burma Rangers is not a religious organization. People of all faiths and none are part of it. But for him, Christianity remains front and center.
1: Like I said, many religions, no religions. You can join as long as you do this for love. We have three rules. Do this for love, because we don't pay the teams. Literacy in any language, so you can do proper reporting and medicine. And then physical and moral courage. That is, you cannot run away if people can't run away. That's it. And if you're too scared, ask for love, because you can stay out of love. And then I'll say my testimony, why I follow Jesus. And I say, I follow Jesus because, number one, he shows me my sin. That's an ugly thing, but better to know the truth. He forgives me my sin. He helps me not do those things. He helps me forgive others. That's one of the hardest things. Like, he gives me purpose. He checks my motives, helps me listen to others, gives me that deep down peace when there is no others. Like, this is the way you walk in. And as crazy as it looks, it's down here. It's not pride leading you. It's not comfort leading you. It's not fear leading you. This is God's way. And then I believe he takes me to heaven, or what the Karen people in Burma call the undiscovered land. And that's a great ending.
0: You told me at the start that you're more fearful than ever. And that's particularly about the context. You are 65 and your children are coming into their 20s now. And I wonder how long you feel like you got left doing the work that you're doing.
1: As long as God has me go, as long as people want us to come and help. I'm grateful for the younger men and women that have joined us, that are brilliant and strong, and they can do the work. But I can still walk. You know, right before this, I just went for a run. It was a slow run, but I'm thankful to God that I can still run every day. I can still climb mountains. I can still surf badly and rodeo and ride. As long as I can, I'm going to do it, as long as people want me to. And so I love being with people. I love helping them in their time of need. It doesn't scare me too much when things go boom. And I go to the sound of the guns automatically. Still, I'm more scared, but I still go. I don't have to really force myself. And as long as God has me, I'll keep doing it.
2: David is a fascinating but complex character. He talks about love, but in the same breath, talks about killing. He prays for his enemies, but still runs towards gunfire. He speaks of Jesus, shame, revenge, and justice, and a faith that for him does not remove fear, but stays with him, but yet he continues to operate in war zones. For David, that's what his life is supposed to be like. You've been listening to Heart and Soul from the BBC World Service. I'm Rajiv Gupta. The producer was Sam Grawey.
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4: Kia ora. Nā mai haramai ki te ao hurahanga. Ko klakin kanan tēnei.
5: Coronavirus. Like many viruses, it uses a protein on its surface to attach to and enter our cells.

0: I'm sorry to bring back up the pandemic, but remember when we all got a crash course in molecular biology?
1: New Zealand has recorded its first case of the new Omicron subvariant BQ.1.1.
2: Well, scientists are analysing the genome sequence of the four positive COVID cases at the
3: center. When the virus passes from human to human, the virus changes or mutates slightly.
4: Key tool in that fight is ribonucleic acid, better known as RNA, which could be used to make treatment.
0: And the vaccine that was rapidly developed, that was given to millions of people all around the world, was an RNA vaccine. And it was kind of a game changer.
5: That was really the first time that RNA vaccines came out into use. Before this, there was years and years of research about getting the RNA made and packaging it up in a way that could be used as a vaccine. But that was the moment all of this science came to fruition.
0: That's Dr. Rebecca McKenzie, who leads New Zealand's RNA platform production team. This breakout moment for RNA vaccines meant a wave of interest around the world in the potential of RNA. Not just in making vaccines, but in developing products to be used in plants, animals, and in therapeutics for certain diseases. And so, the New Zealand government committed $69.5 million over 7 years towards establishing an RNA development platform. This week on Our Changing World, how close is New Zealand to being able to design, test, and produce its own RNA vaccines, should the need arise? First, what is RNA? Most people will have heard of DNA, the genetic code, the instructions. Your DNA has all the information in it to make you, you. The active machinery of the cells, the stuff doing the job of making you, you, that's called proteins. Within your cells, the DNA is tucked away in a secure place. The protein factories are in the messy main bit. So there needs to be some way to get that information from the DNA out to the protein factories. This is done by RNA. The instruction to make a particular protein is copied from the DNA onto some RNA. It acts like an in-between messenger molecule. It brings this instruction to the main part of the cell, and the protein gets made. So the steps are DNA, RNA, protein. Now the protein factories aren't discerning. If they see an RNA message with some protein instructions, they'll go ahead and make that protein. Which means that if someone makes some RNA in the lab and then puts it into a cell, the protein factories will follow the instructions and churn out whatever it was they were told to make. And that's what a lot of RNA technology is about. Crafting the perfect message to get the desired protein result. And while we're about to talk about that in terms of making vaccines in this episode, there's potential for RNA to be used in other helpful ways too.
5: RNA can also be used as a therapeutic, so it can be used to help your body make more of something it doesn't have enough of, or you can send RNA in to regulate the way genes are expressed, so you could use it to reduce the production of something that you're producing too much of. And RNA is also a tool not just for humans and diseases, but for plants. You can send it in to modify the way plants react to a frost, for example, or these kind of applications. So it really is a versatile tool.
0: So, step one, if the researchers are ordering messenger RNA from the platform, they will think long and hard about what protein they want the cells to make in the end.
5: Where everything begins is with the design.
0: For the COVID-19 vaccine, scientists decided on a part of the virus's spike protein. It was coded into a piece of messenger RNA, which went into our cells. Then our cells made the protein, and our body's defense systems were able to recognize and prepare for it. Once the researchers have their favorite protein in mind, with Rebecca's team, they'll work backwards to make a piece of DNA.
5: After you've got your design, you need a DNA template, and that's what we use to make many, many copies of the RNA molecule, which acts as the recipe. That molecule is very vulnerable, so we also then need to package it up in lipids in kind of a fat blob, which enables us to inject it into the body. So those are the main steps of

0: production, producing many copies of RNA and packaging it for delivery.
1: This DNA to RNA step happens in a small, separate lab in the Maligan Institute on the Victoria University of Wellington campus. It's got some freezers, some fume hoods, and a series of different pieces of equipment sitting on benches. It's all very orderly, well-kept, and super clean. And that's important.
0: We ourselves are actually covered in these enzymes called RNases, and they act like scissors and cut up your RNA molecules. So we have to work in a clean space where we try to keep it free of these scissors that might attack our products. That's why we are lucky enough to have a walled-off room where we make our RNA products. So we'll go in now. So the team are producing around 16 products a week. RNA doesn't really require any fancy equipment, as you can see. It's all quite small bench-based lab equipment, and that's actually one of the great things about RNA technology is that you didn't have to invest in really expensive kit. You just need to be able to heat things, cool things, collect things at the bottom of a tube and purify them.
1: And just do it in a really clean environment.
0: Yes, that's the key.
1: Right.
0: Yes, that's probably the one tricky element, is that it does need to be somewhere clean and not just on your kitchen bench.
1: So can you talk me through the process?
0: Yes, I'll just put gloves on in case I touch anything. Okay. So once we come in here, we have our DNA template, and I say template because that is what the machinery can make RNA from.
1: This carefully designed DNA template is the key thing that will differ for each RNA. So in the lab, the DNA gets mixed with the basic Lego building blocks you need to make RNA, and a molecular machine called RNA polymerase that does the job of making. It's warmed up to 37 degrees, body temperature, and left to do its job of making many, many copies of RNA.
0: Then you have your RNA and you need to form it into a pellet so we can do the next step. So that's when you can actually see the RNA molecule. I may even have one here in the freezer. See, here, so here you can see RNA forms this kind of white pellet at the bottom of the tube, and you can really physically see that you've made your product. So that's always a nice tick box exercise before you go on to the next steps.
1: Right, so you just took out a little tube there. There's some clear liquid in it, but right down the bottom is that little white cloud of
0: yes,
1: stuff.
0: Exactly.
1: Which is the RNA.
0: And that's your right. RNA, yeah. And then from there, with every reaction in science, you get the product you want, but also there are other products that can be made that you don't want. So we need to purify our RNA.
1: A piece of equipment that honestly looks kind of like a super clean espresso machine separates the RNA from the other leftover bits. This purity then gets checked as a quality control, and then it's about packaging it. This is done using a piece of equipment called a nanoassembler.
0: So you have a chip and you connect two syringes to the chip. One syringe contains your RNA and the other contains a mix of lipids that are going to surround and protect your RNA.
1: Right, because when you say packaging, basically you're putting the RNA into a little bubble of lipids or fats. That's the best thing for it to be in to enter cells.
0: Yes, so the fat blob that forms around the RNA not only protects it from the scissors I was talking about earlier and things in the environment, but it also ensures that it goes to the right cells and can enter, and the RNA makes it to where it needs to be. So once you've connected your syringes, the liquid flows through this chip into a ring mixer where it basically gets mixed around and mixes together, and because of the charges of the RNA and the lipids wrap around the RNA, forming a perfectly circular blob, which is almost hard to believe. It's quite simple technology, but it really does do that. So popping out the end are your perfectly round lipid nanoparticles, and they have RNA in the middle.
1: There's another checking step after this, and if all looks good, then it's ready to send out to whatever researcher requested it. And while this is a service being provided, at this stage, there's a lot of back and forth, says Rebecca, as they learn how to best establish the prep form.
0: We do

0: Feedback from people, how things go, what they find. Sometimes the thing that we need to change is to do with the design and what they had hoped would happen didn't happen. But sometimes it's that we need to change our packaging to target a different area in the body. We need to change our methods in some way. And so this constant feedback helps us constantly evolve. And then everything that we evolve for one customer actually applies to more researchers out there, and so each thing that we develop is useful for more and more people.
1: So this is how the RNA gets made. Of course, the big question is, what can it help with? Making new vaccines is one answer to that, and the platform currently has three flagship projects that it's supporting. One, led by Dr. Fiona Radcliffe at the University of Auckland, is researching the development of a vaccine against Staphylococcus aureus, often shortened to staph. This bacterium is quite pesky, and it can cause a range of infections from the mild to the deadly. And compared to other developed countries, New Zealand has quite a high incidence rate of staph infections. The second project, led by the Bioeconomy Science Institute, is looking to develop an RNA-based vaccine against a virus that causes diarrhea and sickness in cows. Outbreaks of this virus have significant negative impacts on New Zealand farms. The third is led by Dr. Lisa Connor at the Mulligan Institute. And Lisa is trying to develop a flu vaccine that will work for any strain.
2: The whole purpose of our platform is to develop this technology and be prepared for a pandemic. Unfortunately, we don't know what that pandemic will be. So to prepare for it, we really needed a few test cases where we could say, okay, what pathogens are likely to cause a pandemic, and can we actually see whether we can go from the lab to a jab?
1: The tricky thing with the influenza virus, which causes the flu, is that it changes all the time.
2: We know that the flu vaccine changes year to year because the virus that causes flu is extremely, what we call, mutagenic. So it is very good at changing itself, and it does it to try and hide from the immune system.
1: And sometimes these changes mean that the new strain can go, well, viral. The Spanish flu of 1918 is the worst in recorded history.
3: An estimated 50 million people died during the Spanish flu pandemic from 1918 to 1920.
1: You might also remember the swine flu outbreak of 2009.
4: The World Health Organization has declared a swine flu pandemic as the disease continues to spread around the world.
5: Influenza pandemics, whether moderate or severe, are remarkable events because of the almost universal susceptibility of the world's population to infection.
1: So Lisa is trying to develop a vaccine not aimed at just one strain of influenza, but any strain. When making a vaccine, what you want is something that the immune system will recognize and react to. B cells are a type of seek and destroy cell that make target-specific defenses called antibodies. So you ideally want your vaccine to be something that the B cells recognize and make antibodies against. Essentially, it's pre-game training.
2: There are some parts of this virus that can't change because they're really vital to actually the survival of the virus. And so we're hunting those parts down using AI technology. And what we want to do is, once we've identified those parts, is actually make a new mRNA vaccine that trains our antibodies and our B cells and our immune systems to recognize those conserved, constrained parts. And we know that our bodies do make responses to those parts, but they're so rare. They're very, very rare. So the idea is to make lots of them.
1: Though some have dubbed it a universal flu vaccine, Lisa prefers to call it a pre-pandemic vaccine. Essentially, it would buy vulnerable people and the health system time before a targeted vaccine to the pandemic strain could be developed. Lisa brings up an image of the structure of the virus so I can better understand what she means about these conserved, non-changing bits. To me, the virus looks like a balloon with some lollipops stuck on the outside. When I say this out loud, Lisa gives me a little bit of side eye, but she leans into it.
2: What we want is, we want the B cells to make antibodies that bind to these

0: these lollipops. And when they bind to the lollipops, basically they block the way, the ability of the virus to enter into the host cell. So we're really interested in this protein and we want the antibodies to be made against it.
1: Right, so we're calling them lollipops, but in fact they are proteins that bind to the host cell. And beside the color D diagram, you've got a really detailed diagram of the exact structure of that protein.
0: Exactly, where we can really pull apart all of the tiny bits and pieces of it. And when you look at this structure, so you can think of about it as a lollipop, how the top of it is the yummy part, right? It's the exciting part. And that's where the B cells normally bind or normally interact with. And that's also the place where the virus changes the most. So each year, the lollipop changes.
1: We've got strawberry flavor, we've got lemon flavor, there's lime one year.
0: Perfect, exactly. But the stick stays the same. So this is what the B cells don't always respond to, but the stick is really the important part, the integrity of the lollipop, if you know where you go with this. And it doesn't change. What we're trying to do is make the proteins where the stick becomes really exciting to the B cells. And so we're hoping to make lots more antibodies to this part. We think, well, it's going to be conserved from year to year, so those B cells will still be able to recognize the virus even when it changes its flavor. The stick remains the same.
1: And so where does the AI come in to help you with this then? So you're looking at that stick part of the protein. What are the questions that you're asking AI?
0: Yeah, well, what we first wanted to say is, well, we just want to cut the head off, break the stick off. But unfortunately, that's not a very simple task. If you cut it off, the stick starts to fall apart and fray. So we have to find sensible ways of stitching it back together and making it a stable stick so it doesn't fall apart. So we use AI to guide our design to make sure that stick stays in a good structure. And it gathers all this information it knows about protein structures, what it knows will generate something that's stable, that won't fall apart, and feeds all of that information back into the software and says these would be really sensible designs and ways that your protein, your new-ish protein, is going to be good and do what you need it to do.
1: And then from there, it's one final step backwards from, if that is the protein that you need that's going to be good and do what you need it to do, this is the RNA that you need to produce to make that protein.
0: Exactly, yeah. So that those systems will then provide us with the genetic sequences that we need, so the code that we would then pop into the mRNA, and we take those sequences to Becca's team and they will do some more things to make sure it's really optimal for the mRNA vaccine and make it into mRNA, which we then will put it into mice and actually see if those host cells make the protein that we have designed.
2: In the past, they would have made the proteins themselves in the lab and gone through a slow process to check them. But today, AI protein structure tools like AlphaFold, coupled with the RNA technology, has put everything on fast forward.
0: There's like 100,000 different ideas, and we put it through this pipeline to funnel it down to 100. And then from 100, we put it into a dish to see which ones are actually that antibodies from influenza viruses actually will bind to. And then from there, we down select to 20 candidates, and at that point, we put them into the mice. And we're really excited because in the past, we have just chopped stuff up and chucked it in and seen if it works, and it doesn't. So using this this great amount of information coming from AlphaFold and RosettaFold, we are actually getting good, high quality proteins being produced, and that's like a game changer. And then because you can put it into mRNA, which bypasses, you know, you don't have to produce the protein in the lab, which can take 6 months to a year to actually optimize. And then you get to the stage where you can put it into an animal and test it. With mRNA vaccines, that process is shrunk down to a month. And so we are seeing very, very rapidly if something's going to work or not. So I think AI with mRNA is

0: just changing everything. It's putting it into super speed.
1: And they have some good candidates from these initial tests, says Lisa. So they're moving on to the next steps to see whether they really are a general flu vaccine.
0: Now that we know that they are immunogenic, which means that they make good responses, they're making good lots of antibodies in the body, we're now testing that they can actually recognize lots of different influenza viruses. So we're going back in history and making the proteins from lots of different influenza viruses that have been circulating through the globe and asking, do our antibodies that we've made from the mRNA vaccines, can they recognize the past ones? And that will give us confidence about the future ones, and are they more likely to respond to the future ones.
1: Alongside that, they also want to check whether they get the same response in human cells. And for this, Lisa is excited about a new technique they'll be trying.
0: We're working with other members of the Maligan Institute around setting up human tonsil organoids. We collect tonsils from patients that have their tonsils removed for various reasons. And it's so cool because we can now make these immune organs in a dish from human samples. And the really cool thing is we can vaccinate these organoids, and you get immune responses to our vaccines in these dishes. So that tells us, do the human cells actually respond?
1: With their different vaccine targets and goals, these three flagship projects are acting as guinea pigs for the RNA platform pipeline, asking the question of whether they can get from lab to jab. So after a target has been selected, and then the RNA has been designed, made, packaged, and quality tested, there's the preclinical experiments in mice or human organoids. And if all looks good and it's doing what it's supposed to, then the next stage is clinical trials. Is it safe and does it work in humans? The team behind the RNA platform want to think about all the different aspects involved in advance to make this pathway as smooth as possible. They talk about them as pillars. For example, the lab at the Maligan Institute is set up to make research-grade RNA products. But clinical-grade RNA requires a whole other level of regulations, paperwork, and good manufacturing practice, or GMP. They're teaming up with a company on that. Here's Rebecca McKenzie again.
2: So we work really closely with South Pacific Sierra, who are based down in Timaru, and we hope to transfer our methods to them so that they can produce the same products. The difference is that they have a lot of work they need to do to get ready for GMP production. So things that are going to be used in the clinic, they have a different level of production that they need to work at to tick all the boxes to be put into humans. So that's a huge chunk of preparation and assays that need to be validated, things that need to be repeated, processes that need to be put into place. And so they are working on that right now in collaboration with us. And those are kind of the steps that need to be taken before we could put a product that we make in New Zealand into humans.
1: And though it's still a while off yet for these projects, they're also thinking about the step after.
2: There is a clinical pillar, and their focus is to, if we were going to design a particular vaccine, already look for cohorts of people who might be able to participate in a trial or who would need this to make sure there's actually a demand for things that we are developing in the clinic. Talk to clinicians and see what New Zealand needs, for example.
1: The platform began its work in December 2023. And in April of this year, passed a significant milestone.
2: We just recently celebrated the production of 500 products from our research-grade RNA facility. So that was a really exciting moment, and I think that represents everything we've done so far. So the building of the team, the lab, the methods. So those are really the hardest products to make, the first 500. And now we're going much faster. We've now made 100 in a month. And we're heading very quickly towards 1,000. So we've been busy.
1: If a pandemic hit tomorrow, New Zealand isn't quite ready to pump out its own homemade RNA vaccine. But Rebecca says they're working on it.
2: It's a huge building process, starting from zero and getting everyone able to do their part.

0: out and get all the things coordinated to do that research grade, the clinical grade, and make products that could go out into the clinic. That itself takes a really long time. So 7 years is a really nice springboard to help us build the things we might need to then go further.
1: Thanks to Dr. Rebecca McKenzie and Dr. Lisa Connor of the RNA Platform and the Maligan Institute of Medical Research. This episode was produced by me, Claire Kincannon. Script editing was by Liz Garten and sound engineering is by Mark Chesterman. For comments, questions, or just to say hi, you can email me at ourchangingworld@rnz.co.nz. Te na koe e whakarongo mai. Thanks so much for listening. I'm Claire Kincannon. Have a great week. Kia pai, the wiki.
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3: This week on CBC Podcast Showcase, Split Screen, Bachelor of Buckingham Palace. As filming wraps, the contestants fly back home, and the producers have a surprise waiting for them when they land. As surprises go, this isn't exactly a great one.
4: You are getting a lot of comments from people saying, you know, this is so stupid. I can't wait to see these girls make a fool of themselves. They deserve all the heartbreak in the world.
5: What was your reaction to reading those comments?
4: I kind of expected the reaction to be to go in that direction, of course. I mean, I would have thought the exact same thing.
5: Of course, if you were chosen and cast on this show because you wanted to marry Harry, fine. But you weren't. You were cast on this because you just wanted to have a great dating experience and meet somebody nice.
4: Right. And you constantly feel like you're defending yourself about it and trying to explain to people at that time what I was feeling. I was still confused. And it was like, I didn't really know if it was him. Sometimes I did, sometimes I didn't. People would ask, like, well, what do you mean? Like, it's hard to explain what that whole process was actually like. Understanding that is very difficult unless you've actually gone through it. And so I have, over the years, gotten a lot of questions about, like, the whole setup, the whole brainwashing process. And I do think a lot of it, some of it has to do with being young. We were all very young going on the show, very impressionable at the time. So there is that aspect of, I guess, being a little naive. And then there's the ethical question of, is it ethical?
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9: From CBC News, The World This Hour, I'm Neil Herland. We begin in Northern Ontario, where an 18-year-old male is facing a first-degree murder charge in connection with the death of an Ontario provincial police officer yesterday. OPP Commissioner Thomas Carrick spoke with reporters last night about the case.
10: Sadly, this evening I'm here in Hearst, Ontario, to announce the arrest of an 18-year-old male for flight from police, dangerous driving, and the first-degree murder of Ontario Provincial Police Constable Tyrone Bally. Earlier this afternoon, the accused fled from a hospital where he was being assessed under the authority of the Mental Health Act, and as officers attempted to safely apprehend the accused, our officer was struck by a motor vehicle and killed.
9: Police have not released the name of the suspect yet. It's been a deadly night in South Africa. A group of 10 shooters attacked a suburb of Johannesburg last night, killing 12 people and leaving another 9 wounded. Colonel Dimakatso Nebuhulwi is with the South African police.
11: The suspects allegedly entered the informal settlement through both entrances and moved through the area, opening fire on residents and community members at multiple locations before fleeing the scene in the same vehicle.
9: Investigators are still looking for the attackers. It's not clear what the motive was for the massacre. The federal government is expected to table

0: they make this decision.
1: Earlier this week, the Globe and Mail reported Ottawa is expected to propose a ban on social media for children under 16. Tech critic and writer Paris Marks has questions.
2: The devil is in the details, so we need to see what it's going to look like, how the policy is going to be framed.
1: Australia was the first country to impose a ban. Verification includes AI and biometrics. Madison Taylor, CBC News, St. John's.
3: Well, the Bank of Canada will announce its latest interest rate decision this morning, but don't expect any big change. As Nisha Patel reports, analysts expect that rates will stay where they are.
4: Most economists, including RBC's Nathan Jansen, say the Bank of Canada will hold steady, leaving the key interest rate at 2.25%. This latest decision comes after GDP fell unexpectedly in the first quarter.
5: You know, they'll have to acknowledge the softer economic growth numbers that we had over the winter. But at the same time, they'll probably be pointing out other signs of resilience under the surface.
4: Those signs include a strong jobs report for May, which pushed the unemployment rate down to 6.6%. Consumer spending has also held up. Jansen says it all points to an economy that's faring better than the headlines suggest. The central bank must also consider inflation that's been pushed above target by soaring oil prices. Governor Tiff Macklem has said he's looking past higher energy costs for now, but warned he could take action if prices spike broadly. For now, though, most economists are betting the key interest rate will stay on hold for the rest of the year. Nisha Patel, CBC News, Toronto.
3: And finally, the U.S. military says it completed strikes against Iran in response to Tuesday's downing of a U.S. Army Apache helicopter. It's the latest breach of a fragile ceasefire between the U.S. and Iran. And that is your World This Hour. For CBC News, I'm Neil Herland.
6: Welcome to Ideas. I'm Nala Ayed.
7: Into the elevator.
8: We go directly to the exhibition so that we don't lose any time.
7: Great.
6: The Resistance and Deportation History Center in the French city of Lyon.
8: This is good because the museum only opens at 10 a.m., so we are alone here.
7: Say that
8: this
7: again.
8: Actually, the museum only begins at starts at 10.
7: So we're here.
8: So we're here alone. So it's good. We can talk. So this actually is the beginning of the exhibition. All this first part is about the history of the building we are now in.
7: It's a beautiful old building with stone walls, but restored.
8: Do you know what happened here during the war?
7: No.
8: So here was the headquarters of the Gestapo of Lyon.
7: In this building.
8: Yes, exactly. That's why it's a museum, but it's also a place of remembrance, if we can say it like that.
6: France, under German occupation.
9: Mesdames, Messieurs, Monsieur le Maréchal Pétain, président du Conseil des ministres, vous parle.
10: Français. 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
11: Ici Londres. Voici une nouvelle de très grande importance. Nous allons vous lire le premier communiqué du
6: 1940 to 1944, a period the French call les années noires, the dark years. A period that tore the fabric of French society apart. People faced difficult, sometimes impossible choices. Some collaborated, some resisted, most stood on the sidelines, just trying to survive. It's what one historian, Philippe Bourin, called the gray moral texture of the times. Ideas contributor Neil Sandel is based in Nice, France. Here's his documentary, The Dark Years.
12: On sentait l'angoisse, la peur se lisait sur les visages.
7: There's this video that has stayed with me.
12: Les policiers hurlaient, sifflaient.
7: Rachel Jedinak, talking about the day that changed her life. July 16th, 1942. She's 8 years old. That morning, police fan out across

0: Paris. In the next 2 days, they will round up 13,000 Jewish men, women, and children for deportation. Among them, Rachel, her older sister, and their mother. Their first stop is a holding center. Hundreds are already crowded inside. Her mother tells the girls, get out through the fire exit. Rachel's older sister takes her hand, and they walk to the door. But there are two policemen on guard in front of it. They see the girls and look away. The girls slip out the door and are out onto the street.
1: Alors que les deux policiers qui ont simplement tourné la tête, moi j'appelle ça un acte de résistance.
0: The two police officers who simply turned their heads, I consider it an act of resistance. This clip broke me. An old woman reliving the worst day of her life. An act of resistance that saved two children. For me, it was a moment of stunning clarity. The refrain, I was only following orders, laid bare as a pathetic excuse. And yet, so much was not clear. Those two policemen, they were also participants in a monstrous machine, a genocide. Why not let Rachel's mother go too, instead of sending her off to die? What moral territory are we in here? It's hard not to judge, and it's impossible not to ask, what would I have done during the dark years? I don't pretend I would have been a hero. I need to understand what life was like in France, to understand the choices people made then, and what resistance actually meant during the occupation, and maybe means now. So, where to begin?
2: Well, I think that you have to start the story on May the 10th, 1940, when Germany first turned westwards and invaded the Netherlands and Belgium before crossing into France.
0: Halleck Kohinski, author of Resistance, The Underground War in Europe.
2: That triggered off a huge flood of Belgian refugees. So the first thing the French knew about the war were these desperate Belgian refugees trekking through northern France towards Paris. And very quickly the French army was in retreat. 8 million Belgians and French were on the roads trying to evade the Germans, heading south.
3: June 11th, 1940.
0: Drew Tartier, from her memoir, The House Near Paris.
3: As we passed the Gare Montparnasse, I noticed that as far as the eye could see, the streets around the station were one mass of people with their belongings, trying to get on trains going anywhere out of Paris. The day was stifling, and there was panic, misery, and anxiety where everyone looked. On the road out of the city, people were pushing baby carriages or pulling small carts. Others were on loaded bicycles, and some were walking, carrying their children in their valises. Some were moving their families and possessions in wagons drawn by oxen. Farther on, we saw dead bodies on the side of the road. French men, women, and children who had been machine-gunned by German Stukas. Cars were lying in ditches, overturned, and men and women stood near them, weeping.
0: Six days later, Marshal Pétain, the new leader of France, calling for a ceasefire.
4: C'est le cœur serré que je vous dise aujourd'hui qu'il faut cesser le combat.
5: At 1:30, we listened to the news on the wireless.
0: Denise Dominac, a 15-year-old from Lyon, and soon a member of the resistance, writing in her diary.
5: We hear a speech by Maréchal Pétain saying that France, invaded and defeated, had asked the enemy for an armistice. Grandpa stormed out of the dining room like a madman, and from a distance, we heard his sobs. All of us started crying when we heard this death warrant for France, and we couldn't swallow a single bite of the meal.
6: You have a separation of families. Many people have fled, and you don't know what has happened to them.
0: The Swiss historian Philippe Burin.
6: You must rely on the postal service that took weeks and months to work again. You have to rely from word-to-mouth information and rumors. So it's a moment of great confusion.
0: The terms of the armistice are brutal. Germany plunders the French treasury and carves up its territory. Historian Halleck Kohinski.
2: France was now cut in two with a demarcation line splitting the occupied north from the unoccupied south. So it was very traumatic. Not everyone could go home because you weren't allowed to go back to certain departments and you were missing men who'd been taken prisoner of war. It led to enormous dislocation of the populations.
0: Germany holds captive almost 2 million French soldiers. Paris empties out, its population shrinking from 3 million to 1 million, and the Germans impose their presence in the smallest details of everyday life, even the time of day. That summer in France, clocks are set 1 hour later to Berlin time. And there was more.
2: The whole appearance of Paris and all major towns changed because of the Germans and the swastika banners. And the Germans had also altered the exchange rates so they could buy up all the luxuries in the shops and all the best food. So the French would encounter the Germans in the towns, but not necessarily in the countryside. There was a split between that. And of course, in the south, they didn't see the Germans. And so during the war, there were really, until November 1942, there were two Frances. There was the occupied zone and the unoccupied zone. And people reacted differently as a result.
0: The new French government sets up in the spa town of Vichy. Marshal Pétain, France's hero of the First World War, rules by decree, and he launches what he calls the National Revolution. It's a return to traditional values, church, hard work, family. Vichy blames France's defeat on moral decline, and it goes after old political enemies and stages a show trial. It also scapegoats Jews, banning them from public life, depriving them of their livelihoods, seizing their homes and belongings. They are made to be outcasts.
2: You know, the Vichy regime, like any other collaborating government or administration, presented itself as the shield. They promised to protect the population against the worst of German demands.
0: As it turns out, and the historical record shows this, Germany did not instigate the persecution of France's Jews. It came from Vichy, right from its earliest days.
7: There was no more liberté. Liberty was over.
0: The novelist Xavier Donzelli.
7: Liberty was not for everybody. There was no equality because some French were not considered French anymore. Just like the Jews, for example. And there were no fraternité, no brotherhood, because people were in two divided camps about how France should go on after the terrible defeat of 1940. Everything was changed, and the guy who incarnated France at that time, Maréchal Pétain, he betrayed everyone. He betrayed everyone because people thought that with him in power, France would go back fighting the Germans. And then they thought that he would protect them. But he didn't protect anybody.
0: Certainly not from hunger. By October 1940, bread, meat, butter, virtually every staple of the French diet was hard to find. To cope, Vichy created an elaborate system of rationing. My guide at the Resistance Museum in Lyon, Charlotte de Guy, walked me through it. Shalom.

0: What are we looking at right now?
1: So right now we are looking at food rationing tickets and food rationing cards. It's a bit like an ID for food. So you can see the name of the person, their job, their nationality, their birth date, where do they live, etc.
0: So you have the ID card.
1: And in the ID cards, you have then coupons. Here, for example, you can read viande cheval, so it means horse meat. And a family was allowed to go to the city hall or to the town hall to get these tickets only once a month.
0: The thing is, people were lining up for, how long did people line up?
1: For a very long time, sometimes many hours, and the worst situation that could happen was to line up and then you arrive at the shop and then there isn't food anymore.
2: Dans le domaine du pain, c'est qu'on avait droit, par exemple, à 200 grammes de pain.
0: Who's this woman on the video?
1: So this woman is André Gaillard. She was 4 years old in 1940. And in this video, she explains what she remembers of this time, and especially of the rationing system. The main memory that she keeps from the war is that people were hungry all the time.
0: People were hungry.
1: Yeah.
0: I've led such a good life. I've never been really hungry.
1: Me neither. Me neither.
0: But the prospect...
1: She says that the hunger was waking them at night.
0: Yeah. It's hunger without ever thinking that there's going to be an end in sight.
1: Exactly. And also, it's hunger. And when you eat, it's not good things that you eat.
3: In France, the hunger sharpened the divisions between haves and have-nots. If you had money or valuables you could sell, you could buy on the black market. But what if you couldn't? What if you were desperate? To what lengths would you go to feed your children? Would you steal? Would you turn informer? Would you become a sex worker? All of those things happened. And as the years of occupation wore on, the rations became smaller. Early on, the Germans in occupied France set out to influence public opinion. French historian Olivier Viviorca.
4: Some Germans wanted to seduce the French elites by organizing receptions, organizing dinners, you see, this kind of stuff, but also by bribing journalists, by giving a lot of money to friendly newspapers to explain that collaboration was the best way for France to survive in the new German order.
3: The seduction of the elites, as if these intellectuals, these celebrities, these captains of industry were helplessly naive, powerless to resist. No, they made a choice. In the early days of the occupation, German soldiers take pains to be courteous. But this charm offensive is doomed to failure. The Germans punish the slightest resistance. From Jean Guéhenno's Diary of the Dark Years.
5: December 8, 1941. From now on until further notice, we can no longer go out between 5 p.m. and 5 a.m. The metro will stop running at 5:30. The restaurants will close. It is 6:30. I watched nightfall. Not a sound, not a whisper. This is Paris. For the duration of the curfew, windows must be closed, the authorities have ordered. Behind the window panes, the people in the house facing mine are looking, as I am, at the empty street. We wave to each other. Prison solidarity. But suddenly, in an inner courtyard toward the end of the street, the sound of a loud bugle call. A cocky Parisian kid is thumbing his nose at our servitude.
6: The early resistance was often based on just anger and indignation. And it was very small-scale stuff, a matter of cutting telephone

0: was putting sugar into the petrol tanks of German vehicles. It was minor stuff.
1: You write about the resistance in part as being a battle for hearts and minds. What do you mean by that?
0: Well, hearts and minds were the battle to convince people that they may have lost the battle, but they hadn't lost the war, and that they should still hope for a better future. That was one bit. Another bit was how to behave towards the occupiers, how to keep your distance from them and not accept that you were supposed to be subservient to them. Then the clandestine press also existed to show that there were other people. You weren't alone in thinking, I don't like this current situation. Even before the movements began to be developed, it was just a matter of you pass on something that you have found somewhere onto a friend who copies it out and passes it on to trusted friends. It gave a sense of togetherness. And above all, the importance of the press was it told the truth. Because the Germans blamed the shortages of food in France on the British blockade. But in fact, as the underground press pointed out, it was caused by the Germans seizing all the agricultural produce and most of the industrial produce too.
2: Ici Londres. Veuillez écouter tout d'abord quelques messages personnels. Le manchot, la terre dans ses bras.
1: What was Radio Londres?
0: Radio Londres was an offshoot of the BBC. It was the BBC's French service.
3: Au cours du programme, les Français parlent aux Français.
0: The French Speak to the French, a programme that ran every evening. And so it was a way for de Gaulle establishing himself as the Free French leader. It was a way of the French who were still living in liberty in London to say, we are thinking of you.
1: What impact did it have, do you think?
0: Oh, I think that the BBC as a whole had an enormous impact. I mean, the Germans knew that because they would discover things like electrical usage would go up at the time when the BBC was broadcasting, the streets would be cleared.
4: La France, tout entière rassemblée.
0: At one time, when de Gaulle was going to make an important announcement, the Germans decided to offer double potatoes then in order to see who would listen to the radio and who would go and get the potatoes.
1: If there was a soundtrack to the resistance, it might be this. Every BBC broadcast to occupied Europe began with...
0: Those are the first notes of Beethoven's Fifth Symphony, which also happened to be the Morse for the letter V. And the V for Victory campaign was enormously successful across Europe, even in countries where the letter V had no meaning at all. Because it was a very simple thing you could do, just with a piece of chalk and a brick wall, you could quickly scribble the letter V. And that let everyone else know, well, there's someone else on my side too, you know, if I'm not happy with the situation. It annoyed the Germans enormously.
1: So I'm just going to take one last level. I think I've got this one.
5: Okay.
1: And keep my feet down around there. Obviously, you speak German.
5: Yes.
1: So help me out with this phrase. Nacht in Nebel?
5: Oh, Nacht in Nebel, yes. My name is Tim Ryback. My most recent book is Take Over, Hitler's Final Rise to Power. This is basically the story of the suicide of a democracy.
1: Again?
5: Nacht in Nebel.
1: It means literally?
5: It literally means, Nacht in Nebel means night and fog, and it relates to what was called the Nacht und Nebel Erlass, which was a decree issued by Hitler himself, and it was instituted specifically to avoid the judicial systems that were in place. The countries around Germany were occupied by the Wehrmacht, by the German military. The German military had its own court system, so that if there were resistance fighters, they would be placed before a German military court. But Hitler wanted to forego that system and instituted his own process, this Nacht und Nebel Erlass, this night and fog decree, as it were, which simply had people disappear.
1: Disappear? What does disappear mean?
5: Yeah, well, disappeared was to black holes in any system of accountability. There was a knock at your door in the middle of the night, and you disappeared in the night and fog. You would simply vanish into the black hole of the Gestapo, in which there was no accountability, there was no traceability. Somebody simply vanished, so the family had no idea where they were. There was no recourse. There was nothing, because you had no idea where they were. You had no idea whether they were alive or dead.
1: Jean-Paul Sartre.
6: There was no one in Paris who didn't have a family member or a friend who had not been arrested, deported, or executed. It seemed as if there were hidden holes in the city, and as if it were emptying itself through these holes, as if seized by an internal and undetectable hemorrhage.
5: Witnesses would remember the sounds of people being taken out of their homes, whether they were screams or simply expulsions from their residences, people being dragged out and taken away.
1: Trust would be a gauzy tissue in this kind of society.
5: Yeah, I mean, Bertolt Brecht, the great German playwright, wrote little vignettes about this, where suddenly parents could not even trust their children. They didn't know what the children were taking back to the schools or what the teachers were asking the children about what was being said at home and whether things were innocent or not. When you get to that point of intrusion into the lives of people, you have destroyed the tissue that holds a community or a society or even a family together.

0: The vocal ensemble Contus, based in Minneapolis, performing a cantata composed by Francis Poulenc during the Second World War. The lyrics are by the poet Paul Éluard. One of his poems actually became the anthem of the resistance. This is Ideas. I'm Nahla Ayed. In the movie Casablanca, one of the most stirring moments comes when the patrons of Rick's Cafe rise up and sing the Marseillaise. Hollywood, of course. But it actually captures the battle for hearts and minds in a nutshell. Anything to rally the spirit of resistance. In the real-life battle for hearts and minds, a poem did that. Liberté became legendary. Ideas contributor, Neil Sandel.
1: About a year ago, there was a sublime moment on French television. It happened on a program about books, La Grande Librairie en France Télévision. The host, Augustin Trapenard, had just asked his guest, "What is courage?"
2: Vaincre sa peur, c'est une chose personnelle. Mais une fois qu'on est dans une nation collective où d'autres que soi-même risquent leur vie comme moi...
1: The speaker is Edgar Morin, a member of the French Resistance.
2: À ce moment-là, le courage vient tout seul. Il n'empêche pas des moments de peur.
1: Mais the gist of what he says is this. Overcoming one's fear is a personal thing. But once you're part of a collective nation risking your life, where there's a kind of brotherhood, at that moment, courage comes naturally. It doesn't prevent moments of fear, but courage is inherent in the very act of resistance.
2: Mais le courage est inscrit dans le mouvement même de la résistance.
1: Edgar Morin, sociologist, intellectual, 103 years old.
2: J'ai pu connaître des bonheurs dans des moments de grand malheur.
1: At the end of the interview, the camera cuts to a close-up of a 12-year-old girl. She's introduced as the recent winner of a national elocution competition. Her name is Joanne Samalin-Lagardère.
3: Sur mes cahiers d'écolier, sur mon pupitre et les arbres, sur le sable, sur la neige, j'écris ton nom.
1: Edgar Morin's eyes light up. The poem is Liberté by Paul Éluard. At that moment, the poem becomes a bridge between the past and present, between an old man and a girl.
3: Sur toutes les pages lues.
1: On every page read.
3: Sur toutes les pages blanches.
1: On all the blank pages.
3: Pierre, sang, papier ou cendre.
1: Stone, blood, paper or ash.
3: J'écris ton nom.
1: I write your name.
4: Éluard was some kind of a privileged guy.
1: Xavier Donzelli, a French journalist, he wrote a novel about the poem called Et par le pouvoir d'un mot.
4: He was famous. He could have escaped when the thing turned bad, just like many of his friends did. Just like Dali, Salvador Dali, did. But he came back to Paris, and Paris was occupied by the German. And his world poetry changed. Before the war, he was the poet of surrealism. He used to write for those who liked poetry, but he did not write for the common people. During the winter of 1940-1941, his poetry changed totally, and he started to write about the common feelings. It was a poetry very close to what people felt, about the suffering of his country, about the suffering of himself. And his poem Liberté comes from that. I mean, it's not obvious. But the beautiful thing about his poem Liberté is that it was not a poem that was thought as a war poem. It was a love poem. Éluard said just before he died, he said that he wrote this poem for his wife, Nouche.
1: Nouche. Tell me about her.
4: Nouche, inspiration, softness, elegance, green eyes, brown hair, actress, news, happiness, freedom, model. He said that he realized that the love he had, the love he felt for his wife, was enormous, gorgeous, but it was not worth loving somebody if you had not liberty, if you had not freedom.
3: Sur chaque bouffée d'aurore, sur la mer, sur les bateaux, sur la montagne démente, j'écris ton nom.
1: On every breath of dawn, on the sea, on the boats, on the demented mountain tops, I write your name.
3: Sur la mousse des nuages, sur les sueurs de l'orage, sur la pluie épaisse et fade, j'écris ton nom.
1: On the foam of the clouds, on the sweat of the storm, on the dense and dull rain, I write your name. Poetry as an act of resistance.
4: It's a very simple poem. It's a very repetitive poem. It's always the same organization in the poem. Three verses and then some kind of refrain, as we say in French. J'écris ton nom, j'écris ton nom. I write your name, I write your name. It's like this is one of the lessons of the poem. On every single thing you can write this name. Even on chains, you can write liberté. On a cloud, nobody can catch a cloud. Nobody can capture a cloud. If you capture a cloud, the cloud disappears. You can't get him. It's like gas. So even on this impossible thing to catch, you can still write the name of liberté. At the end of the poem, when he says,
3: Et par le pouvoir d'un mot, je recommence ma vie. Je suis né pour te connaître, pour te nommer.
2: Liberté.
1: Can you give us a rough translation of that?
4: And by the power of a word, I start my life again. I was born to know you, to name you Liberty.
1: How do people start to find it? Because at one level it's underground, on the other level it's being printed in collections of poetry.
4: That's the funny thing about poetry during the war. You know, poetry in itself brings a hidden message. This is the nature of poetry. So many writers use poetry to convey a message. And poetry during the war flourished. Many, many books of poetry were printed and sold because I guess it remained pure. I mean, cinema, theater, and many reviews and books were completely contaminated by the dark ideas of the Nazi Germany. So poetry remained pure. It was a different part of life that no one could invade and violate.
1: In 1943, the poem makes its way to England.
4: In London, there's a huge French community. And they read this and they say, wow, this is very good. We have to support them. And they reprint it in a French review in London. And from there,
1: the is all about what comes next. The Royal Air Force, parachutes the poem over occupied France. Or so the story goes. Xavier Donzelli traveled to London and the National Archives.
4: I went through papers of French propaganda printed by the British to be airdropped in France. And in the huge amount of paper I went through, I saw a copy of the printing bill for the review, saying how many copies of the book were printed and even the price for the string to put the little booklets together, to keep them together. So I had a very sure proof that it had been printed in England, and from there I followed a white rabbit
1: down the hole. And just to be clear, the poem was part of a series of booklets that had other poems, speeches, and this was in, I think, the fourth of these reviews.
4: Exactly. They used planes, just like they were bombing the country, but no, they were not bombing anyone. They were just bombing people with literature, words, and poems.
1: In May and June 1943, Allied bombers pound targets deep inside Germany. But at the same time, the RAF is dropping Paul Eluard's poem over France. On June 11th, just before midnight, 23 Wellington bombers take off from RAF Hixton. They're bound for targets in Normandy. The crew of BK-559 is made up of one Australian, four British aviators, and a Canadian from Pembroke, Ontario, Sergeant Delmar Murray Davis, age 22. He's the navigator. RAF Hixton is a training unit. It is the crew's first mission.
4: These guys were dropped into a huge ocean of uncertainty. They were so young. Most of them were not experienced. And they got lost. And they ran out of fuel. And finally they crashed in France. Three of them were captured by the Germans. One escaped. The pilot died. And one had a very, very confused trajectory afterwards.
1: This was Sergeant Davis. After the war, the crash investigation turns up conflicting reports about how he died and even where.
4: He was a mechanic and he became a navigator. He was not at the right place. He should have remained in England to repair, to fix the aircraft. But no, he was put in this plane and he was supposed to guide the aircraft. And it was not his place. So there's a tragedy about him. This Canadian guy. This Canadian guy.
1: Four of the airmen parachute to safety. The only one to escape capture is Sergeant Bernard Reeves. He comes down in the countryside just before dawn, wanders until he comes across a cottage. He sees a woman, gestures that he's thirsty, and she offers him some water. And then... well, let's freeze the frame just for a second, because what unfolds next is one family's moment of truth.
5: What do you do with an airman who's been found in your house? There's nothing you can do. You are caught. The airman will end up in a POW camp. You will get deported to one of the harshest work camps in Germany.
1: The family feeds Sergeant Reeves, gives him civilian clothing to wear. The father goes out and finds his parachute and buries it. And for the next 4 months, they hide him, keep him safe until they can hand him over to a resistance escape line.
5: The people in the resistance were ordinary people. They weren't supermen and superwomen. They were ordinary people. And they did extraordinary things in a very challenging environment. And so I think you can't say that the resistance is formed of nature's natural rebels, because they tended to be far too reckless. It is the quiet person who you pass in the street without recognizing, who could be leading a network, who could be the courier carrying a vital message. You just don't know who these people are. They're operating in the shadows.
1: The resistance guides Sergeant Reeves south through France and into Spain. From there, he makes it to Gibraltar and then home. That's how we know his story. By the end of the war, the French resistance has helped roughly 4,000 downed airmen get back to England.
6: Sean
1: Charlotte, what are we looking at right now?
6: So right now we are looking at an ID card from a woman named Denise Goldstein. This ID card has the specificity that it's written Juif, so Jews, in big red letters on it. It has been stamped.
1: How did anyone know that she was Jewish?
6: So there was a law during the Vichy regime. It was in June 1941, and it made the census obligatory for Jewish people. So how did people knew that she was Jewish? Probably because she went to the city hall and told them that she was Jewish. And with this law, it enabled the Vichy regime to draw up some lists with the name of Jewish people.
1: And lists of Jewish people. There are a few aspects of wartime France more troubling than the persecution of the Jews. A few bishops and Protestant clergy tried to intercede. The town of Chambon-sur-Lignon famously becomes a safe haven. But did the organized resistance mobilize to save Jews? No, says French historian and author Olivier Viviorca.
7: Resistors did not react, and the Free French did not either. You had not a mobilization of this organized resistance to save the Jews, because you had many, many reasons, but they did not perceive what was the reality of the extermination. They thought that the best way to react

0: against extermination was to win the war. Some people were also anti-Semitic. So you see, you have many reasons which explains that. So it was a reaction which was individual, taken by ordinary French who tried to do what they could to help the Jews to escape and to survive.
1: The tipping point comes in 1942 with the mass roundups of Jews who live in France. Men, women, and children rounded up in broad daylight. There's not even a pretense of secrecy. Underground networks spring up to at least save the children. In Nice, for example, a young Jewish couple create what becomes known as the Marcel Network. They are Moussa Abadi and Odette Rosenstock. It begins one day when Moussa Abadi is out walking, and he sees a crowd.
2: There's a woman lying on the ground, covered in blood, and a French policeman is stomping on her head with his boot, and her young son is standing next to her screaming, "Mama, Mama, Mama." And there's a crowd of about 20 people standing around watching, doing nothing. And Moussa says, "What's happening?" And a man in the crowd says, "Can't you see? He's disciplining a Jew." And Moussa is really shocked by this, and he walks away yelling out loud, "God, how could you have abandoned us?" And he says afterwards that he could never forget that little boy. And that was the first time he understood that he had to do something to protect the children.
1: Fred Coleman, author of The Marcel Network.
2: Moussa is hoping to hide children in Catholic convents and boarding schools.
1: Abadi sets up a meeting with Paul Raymond, the Bishop of Nice.
2: Paul Raymond was really an extraordinary man. For one thing, very rarely for a Catholic bishop in France in those years, he was speaking out from his pulpit, denouncing the persecution of the Jews. So he really wanted to cooperate. Not only did he agree to help place these children in the schools and convents, but he agreed to provide an office for Moussa in his residence. Moussa had no office. So now Moussa has an office in the residence of the bishop. And not only that, but what are they going to do in this office? They're going to falsify papers so that they can change the identity of Jewish children and hide them under Catholic names. So here's the bishop agreeing to use his own private residence for the falsification of documents.
1: They forge documents because it's not simply a matter of hiding children. They need a cover story.
2: And then it has to be drilled into them. Moussa said this whole process, which he called depersonalization, was not fun. He said it was awful, odious, day after day. But that's what they had to do.
1: So the Abadis build a secret network. There's a finance guy, a Protestant minister from Nice, a bureaucrat who gives them blank food ration cards, small town mayors, and countless families who offer shelter. Everyone is taking a personal risk. They make a choice to do something, and that something is big.
2: So this turns out to be a really ecumenical operation. We have Catholic, Protestants, and Jews all cooperating together to save children's lives. Extraordinary.
1: All told, the Marcel Network saves 527 children. At the same time, many of the children emerge from the war scarred by what they've gone through. They've lost their parents in the most traumatic way you can imagine. Their story is not happily ever after. The reckoning of what happened during the dark years has never really ended. Its history has been written and rewritten, contested every step of the way. And every so often, a new voice breaks through from the past. I'm thinking of the manuscripts written during the war that lay dormant for so many years, like Hélène Baer's journal, published in 2008. She begins her diary when she's 21. She lives in Paris. She's Jewish.

0: The year is 1942.
1: Monday, June 8th. This is the first day I feel I'm really on holiday. The weather is glorious. Yesterday's storm has brought fresher air. The birds are twittering. It's a morning as in Paul Valéry. It's also the first day I'm going to wear the yellow star. Those are the two sides of how life is now. Youth, beauty, and freshness, all contained in this limpid morning. Barbarity and evil, represented by this yellow star.
0: From the Journal of Hélène Bear, she goes on to describe what it feels like to be stared at, the snide comments and slurs, the words of support, and the exhaustion that overwhelms her just from keeping her dignity intact. "My God, I never thought it would be so hard," she writes that evening. Hélène Bear is a graduate of literature at the Sorbonne. She's cultured, plays violin. She comes from a well-to-do family, so the journal is a window into that social milieu, but it's also a chronicle of the noose that tightens around the Jewish community in Paris. Her father, Raymond Bear, is the managing director of an industrial chemical company, a man of some social standing, and in June 1942, police detain him for not displaying his yellow star correctly. Eventually, the authorities offer a deal. "We'll let you go if you exile yourself to the so-called free zone. It's a choice, but only if you pretend that he's not being held hostage."
1: What they are trying to make us do is an act of abominable cowardice. What else could you expect from the Germans? They're swapping Papa for what we value most: our pride, our dignity, our sense of resistance. Not cowardice. Other people think we enjoy being cowards. Enjoy? Good God. Deep down, they'll be glad not to have to admire and respect us any longer. It's a good deal for the Germans, too. Keeping Papa in prison makes too many people indignant. It's bad publicity for them. In their view, releasing Papa and allowing him to resume his career would be dangerous. But having Papa vanish into the free zone and the whole business go quiet, go flat, that's ideal. They don't want heroes. They want to make their victims despicable, not arouse admiration for them. But if that's the way it is, I vow to carry on being as much of a thorn in their side as I can be.
0: A thorn in their side. In other words, resistance. But at what cost? 3 months after his arrest, Hélène's father is set free. His company has paid a ransom. But in March 1944, police round up Hélène Bear and her parents. They deport them to Auschwitz. The three are murdered in the camps. It is so hard not to second guess. You wish they had seen it coming.
2: It was just as impossible for Hélène Bear to know what Auschwitz meant as it is impossible for us not to know.
0: David Bellows, who translated the diary into English.
2: We should resist the temptation of wishing that the young woman had understood sooner and drawn the conclusions that we think we would have reached in time. Smugness is not a useful reaction to this searing work. Rather, we should pause and ask, are we sure we know what is going on before our eyes?
0: Are we sure we know what's going on before our eyes? I started out wondering, what would I have done back then? But it seems to me there's a better question. What can I do now?
3: On Ideas, you're listening to a documentary called The Dark Years by contributor Neil Sandel, who's based in Nice, France. Readings by Ian Brown, Leah Kelly, and Melanie Schnell. 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

0: Sylvie Delobel, Magali Lefranc, and the CHRD in Lyon, Mariette Job, Rachel Jadinac, the Shoah Memorial in Paris, David Bellos and McElhose Press, Rosebud Productions, Adrian van den Hoven, Oxford Publishing, and PLS Clear for Diary of the Dark Years by Jean Guéhenno. 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Lisa Ayuso is the web producer for Ideas. Technical production, Emily Carvezio and Danielle Duval. The senior producer is Nikola Lukšić. Greg Kelly is the executive producer of Ideas. And I'm Nala Ayed.
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0: This is World Report. Good morning. I'm Marcia Young. Iran is launching retaliatory strikes against the U.S. Iran's Revolutionary Guard releasing video this morning of missile launches. It says it attacked various U.S. targets in the region. It is a response to American strikes in Iran. U.S. President Donald Trump had posted online the U.S. was retaliating. A military helicopter was downed Tuesday near the Strait of Hormuz. The CBC's Crystal Gomansing is following developments from Jerusalem.
1: More images of missiles launched, released by Iran as Kuwait, Bahrain, and Jordan were attacked early in the morning. The strikes on U.S. bases in the Persian Gulf also included the use of drones. So far, no information has been made public about any damages to those sites. Hamid Raza Golanzadeh, the head of Tehran-based Iran Diplomatic House, says Iran will always defend itself.
2: Even if this leads to an all-out war, still, Iran goes to the battleground.
1: This new round of tit-for-tat strikes between Iran and the U.S. followed the downing of a U.S. Apache helicopter near the Strait of Hormuz Monday. The U.S. retaliation lasted for more than 3 hours, hitting air defenses, ground control stations, and surveillance radar sites, according to U.S. Central Command. Former Department of War Chief of Staff Darren Selnick says the strikes were measured. Future strikes may not be.
3: And so I think as Iran continues to take patience for weakness, I think the president eventually is going to do a much bigger kinetic military strike. But that's going to be his option. We shall see.
1: Selnick doesn't think a deal is likely in the near future with Iran because Iran isn't interested in a deal.
3: Americans don't like to lose.

0: civil unrest. Police urging a family to leave after their neighborhood was set on fire. Homes, cars, and a bus were destroyed. The riot erupted following a Monday knife attack that left a man critically injured. A 30-year-old asylum seeker faces attempted murder charges in court this morning. Massed crowds threw firebombs and chanted anti-immigrant slogans and even forced several immigrant families to leave their homes. Irish officials say emergency crews responded to 62 separate incidents of arson and disorder across Belfast. Young people in Newfoundland and Labrador say Ottawa's plan for a social media ban won't work. The Carney government has signaled it will table the legislation later today. The proposed act is supposed to protect children and teens from online harm, but students in St. John say the policy will cut off vital connections. As Madison Taylor reports, they say lawmakers need to talk with youth before forcing them offline.
1: Kids, like, if they want something, they will find a way around it, no matter what.
2: St. John's 11th grader Emily Toms isn't confident that a social media ban is the answer.
1: I'd say that the federal government should consult actual 16-year-olds and younger people before they make this decision.
2: Earlier this week, the Globe and Mail reported Ottawa is expected to propose a ban on social media for children under 16, after pressure from advocates to protect youth from severe mental health impacts and exposure to harmful content. But for grade 12 student Callista Barrett, a ban for teens would mean a loss of connection to friends.
3: It's so integrated into our lives, and if it were to be removed, we would 100% need something to replace that, whether or not it's more physical activity in the community, just connecting more youth.
2: Tech critic and writer Paris Marks has questions.
4: The devil is in the details, so we need to see what it's going to look like, how the policy is going to be framed.
2: Australia was the first country to impose a ban. Verification includes AI and biometrics, financial information, and government-issued ID. While it's not yet known what this could look like in Canada, Marx has concerns about effectiveness and privacy.
4: Ultimately, is, you know, kind of the risk that is created by doing those checks worth the outcomes of what the policy is going to be?
2: Other countries, like Denmark, Norway, and India, are weighing similar restrictions. Madison Taylor, CBC News, St. John's.
0: An 18-year-old man is accused of killing an Ontario police officer. Constable Tarun Bali was hit by a vehicle near the town of Hearst. That's about a seven-hour drive north of Sudbury. Bali was 29 years old. He had been with the Ontario Provincial Police for just over 2 years. Thomas Carrick is the OPP's commissioner.
5: Around 12:30 this afternoon, this incident unfolded and our officer lost his life. We're absolutely heartbroken. I can tell you that Provincial Constable Bally dreamed of being a police officer. This showed in the work that he did each and every day.
0: Police have not named the 18-year-old. He has been charged with first-degree murder. They say he recently escaped from a hospital. He was being assessed under the Mental Health Act. The Bank of Canada will make its next interest rate decision this morning. Policymakers are facing conflicting signals about the health of the economy. Nisha Patel reports on what many observers are expecting from today's announcement and why.
6: So it's kind of a mixed data picture that they're getting.
7: Most economists, including RBC's Nathan Jansen, say the Bank of Canada will hold steady, leaving the key interest rate at 2.25%. This latest decision comes after GDP fell unexpectedly in the first quarter.
6: You know, that they'll have to acknowledge the softer economic growth numbers that we had over the winter. But at the same time, you know, they'll probably be pointing out some signs of other signs of resilience under the surface.
7: Those signs include a strong jobs report for May, which pushed the unemployment rate down to 6.6%. Consumer spending has also held up. Jansen says it all points to an economy that's faring better than the headlines suggest.
6: There's what it means we have to wait and see and watch additional data reports over the next month or two that much more closely.
7: The central bank must also consider inflation that's been pushed above target by soaring oil prices. Governor Tiff Macklem has said he's looking past higher energy costs for now, but warned he could take action if prices spike broadly. For now, though, most economists are betting the key interest rate will stay on hold for the rest of the year. Nisha Patel, CBC News, Toronto.
0: Canada's space program could make a huge leap today, and it will happen on the outskirts of a small fishing village.

0: Nova Scotia. Scientists there are hoping to send a commercial rocket into the sky. Brett Ruskin joined them in Canso ahead of a big test.
1: Canada has put Canadian equipment, satellites, and astronauts into space, but they all had one thing in common.
2: The common thread in all of those? They were done somewhere else.
1: Stephen Mateer is president of Maritime Launch Services. He wants to cut Canada's reliance on other countries to access space. Access for navigation, communication, monitoring crops and climate, and surveying Canada's north.
2: All those things really matter, that we can do that ourselves, especially in this day and age, and not have somebody else basically be able to turn the switch off and on.
1: Enter Spaceport, Nova Scotia. This launch site here outside Canso, Nova Scotia, is attracting attention from across the country and from overseas.
3: If you see over here,
1: Rue Erkins explains parts of the rocket launch system his team brought here from the Netherlands.
3: Here in Canada, it provides new things, also the flexibility in being able to launch.
1: His goal with Wednesday's tests is to hit the 100-kilometer mark, having a rocket officially reach space from a private Canadian spaceport for the first time in history. Brett Ruskin, CBC News, Canso, Nova Scotia.
0: And finally,

0: Adams is headlining FIFA's official World Cup countdown concert in Toronto tonight. The show marks the start of festivities for the biggest tournament in soccer. Opening matches begin tomorrow. Adams will share the stage with Wyclef Jean and the Beaches, among other artists. And Canada's historic first ever Men's World Cup match on home soil takes place this Friday. So wait a minute, darling. That is World Report. I'm Marcia Young.
1: 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I'm Jamie Poisson, and you are listening to Front Burner, CBC's daily news podcast on CBC Radio 1 and Sirius XM. We are available wherever you get your podcasts or on YouTube. 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
2: I'm Matthew Amha, in for Jamie Poisson. On Thursday, 48 nations from all corners of the world will begin the competition for the most vaunted title in global sport, the World Cup. On its face, this is just another sporting competition, but really, there's so much more that's going on. For nearly 100 years, leaders from all over the world have used this soccer tournament as a tool for power and politics, colonial and anti-colonial regimes, warmongers and peacemakers. And to say that it's enormous would be a pretty incredible understatement. The last World Cup was watched on television by more than half of the world's population. Few televised events in the history of the world have had a similar purchase. Not the moon landing, not the Olympics, not the Super Bowl, not state funerals. So today, we're going to talk about the political history of this sport and this competition to understand how it's been used across time and how leaders like Donald Trump are incorporating it today. David Goldblatt is a journalist and sociologist, and maybe the great living soccer historian. He's also the author of books such as The Ball is Round, A Global History of Soccer. And I'm so glad to say he joins us on the program today. Hey, David.
3: Hey, lovely to be with you.
2: Why don't we begin with this impending World Cup, which is a joint North American project.
4: Canada, Mexico, and USA have been selected by the FIFA Congress to host the 2026 FIFA World Cup. Thank you.
2: You know, though there's much to discuss, there's a lot of attention has been paid to the kind of current environment in the United States. You know, legally disputed travel bans, immigration police, extreme heat, wars abroad. Kind of heading into these last few days before games are set to begin, what do you most have on your mind?
3: Well, it's a kind of mixture. On the one hand, as a kind of, if I may say, connoisseur of macabre political theater, this World Cup offers, you know, drama like no other. It makes Qatar, which I thought had been the most politicized World Cup hitherto, seem like a bit of a tea party. So from that perspective, I'm completely fascinated to see what happens. I suppose I'm most interested to see how Trump tries to play this. It's not

0: clear to me that he's worked out actually what his role in the show is.
1: I mean, when I think back to the time at which this North American bid was first made, I mean, it was originally kind of advertised as an exercise in continental unity, right? Like,
0: for sure.
1: Canada, Mexico, and the United States would work to, quote, create a FIFA World Cup that is more inclusive and more universal than ever. Since then, of course, Donald Trump became president a second time. He's launched a campaign of economic warfare on both nations, threatened to annex Canada outright, and he's threatened a narco war in Mexico. You've written, quote, what was once intended as a celebration of regional integration has mutated into something closer to three separate World Cups. Can you just talk to me a little bit more about that idea and, you know, I guess whether it's something that we've ever seen before?
0: So for sure, we've only ever seen one World Cup that's been co-hosted before, which was Japan-South Korea. And at the time, you know, I think we felt that there was quite frosty relationships between them. They managed to carry it off, but they kind of weren't really talking to each other. But by comparison to this World Cup, of course, the most extraordinary close cooperation. And I think we really do have three World Cups this time, with different legal regulations, different taxation regulations, a different relationship between the host and FIFA, and above all, in its kind of feel and character. So in Mexico, you know, where we have a leftist president in charge, we see quite a lot of government money being spent on creating a grassroots festival of culture, of football, of art.
2: Mexico has invested billions of dollars in this World Cup. It will stage 10 games in three cities, Guadalajara, Monterrey, and Mexico City, where the first game will be played on June the 11th.
0: And, you know, some really funny and lovely kind of big art projects. So the Mexicans have created the largest human football shirt in history. Really lovely stuff like that. So that's a very different feel to what you're getting in the United States. Not that, of course, Mexico's World Cup is entirely unproblematic. There are concerns around security.
3: Mexico knows that when many people think of it, they think of this. During the World Cup, it wants them thinking more of this. So authorities are guaranteeing safety from the president down.
4: We're ready for any type of situation. We're prepared. We're monitoring, and everyone coming can be sure they'll be safe.
0: The relationship between the narco war and football is closer than many people would like and has spilled over on a number of occasions in Mexican domestic football. And there are real concerns around gentrification around the Azteca Stadium, which fabulously has been rebuilt. But it seems to be probably at the cost of the long-term working class residents of the region who are feeling themselves pushed out.
5: Alejandro lives a couple blocks from Azteca Stadium, along an alleyway with 50 other families. They often go days without water. But she says the owners of the stadium have their own well, and they never run out. I think it's ridiculous that a company owns a well, she says.
0: So Mexico's got a mixture of issues going on. Canada, of course, is, you know, is a whole another story. I mean, one of the things I've been looking forward to at this World Cup is to see how Canada responds, because I think this is a real moment for soccer in Canada.
6: Instead of spending billions like Qatar did to build new World Cup venues or digging a money pit like Montreal's troubled Olympic Stadium, Canada Soccer has a different legacy in mind for this summer's tournament.
7: We're really trying to build for the future, build for the youth in the country, you know, build a national training center, like, you know, create an infrastructure that will help the sport for the future.
0: You know, it's never been so popular in the country. It's never had so many people playing it. Canada has hosted a very successful Women's World Cup, as well as establishing professional leagues. And I suppose most excitingly, you know, we have a very new version of Canada on show for most of the world, where the majority, I think, of the players in the squad are players of color and are either recent migrants themselves or their families are very recent migrants to Canada.
8: My name is Alfonso Davies. My parents are from Liberia and fled the Civil War. I was born in Ghana in a refugee camp. It was a hard life. But when I was 5 years old, a country called Canada welcomed us in. And the boys on the football team

0: made me feel at home.
1: And this is a whole different kind of diverse, you know, version of the Canadian nation. Really excited to see how that looks and how that plays out.
2: Just to kind of zero in on the U.S. for a moment here, you know, there have already been reports about staff and officials unable to travel to the U.S. for the World Cup.
3: A Somali referee who was named African Referee of the Year has been withdrawn from the list of World Cup referees. This is after he was denied entry to the U.S. Omar Atan appears to have had the correct paperwork, so it's not clear why he was blocked.
2: Or, you know, being interrogated for hours. Iraq's vice captain, for example, was held at Chicago's O'Hare Airport and questioned by immigration officials for nearly 7 hours.
4: And had his phone inspected before he was ultimately allowed into the country. Iraq's team photographer, Talal Salah, was not so lucky. He was denied entry to the U.S.
2: And dozens of Iranian officials have been denied access to the U.S. as well. The backdrop here are Trump's travel bans that have been challenged in court. But I'm wondering, you know, just in a kind of practical sense, how unusual a situation is this? And is it yet clear how players, family, staff, fans, and officials from many of these participant nations are even going to be able to get to the U.S. for these games?
1: Sure. I mean, I should add, I heard today that Iran's ticket allocation for fans has been revoked as well. So they won't be going. In terms of World Cups, this is most unusual. If you look at the last three World Cups, Brazil, and particularly Russia and Qatar, which do not have the easiest travel and migration regulations in the world, a World Cup ticket basically served as your visa. Oh, you had to download apps and stuff. But it was, if you had a ticket, it was totally unproblematic. So I would say at a World Cup, this is completely unprecedented. I mean, in the same sense, it's completely unprecedented for, you know, the host of a World Cup actually to be at war with one of the participants in the tournament. In terms of revoking or refusing visas in international sport more widely, there have been a few examples of this. Probably the most prominent is over the years, Indonesia has refused Israeli athletes and Israeli teams visas to attend various tournaments, which resulted, you know, back in the 60s in Indonesia actually being expelled from the Olympic movement. And more recently, Indonesia has had, I believe, one of the kind of Youth World Cups kind of stripped from it because of this visa issue. So it is not entirely unprecedented, but that's a very specific issue about the politics of the Middle East. Whereas here we just have, you know, crazy aggressive nativist anti-migrant border policies, you know, going on. So it's not unprecedented. It's very rare in the World Cup, you know, never really before.
2: Last week, I actually produced an episode of the show which centered on Donald Trump's relationship with UFC president and CEO Dana White. And, you know, there are kind of interesting parallels between his relationship with FIFA's president, Gianni Infantino. Infantino last year presented Trump with a so-called FIFA Peace Prize.
5: Mr. President, this is your prize. This is your Peace Prize. There is also a beautiful medal for you that you can wear everywhere you want to go.
6: This is truly one of the great honors of my life. And beyond awards, Gianni and I were discussing this, we saved millions and millions of lives.
2: Infantino also had a front row seat to the president's inauguration and was part of Trump's delegation at last year's Davos conference. You've used words like obsequious and fawning to describe Infantino's, you know, Trump charm offensive, you might call it. Can you talk to me a little bit about the relationship that has been cultivated between these two men and Infantino's capacity, kind of generally speaking, to cultivate these kinds of relationships with leaders that many would describe as authoritarian?
1: Sure. So Infantino has got a lot of experience dealing with authoritarian leaders, having been in charge at FIFA when the World Cup was staged in Russia under President Putin. He has had very close relationships, of course, with the Qataris and the 2022 World Cup. And most recently, he has established very close relationships with Mohammed bin Salman,

0: in Saudi Arabia, who now will be hosting the 2034 World Cup, but a whole bunch of other connections have been made along the way. So this is the kind of, this is the sea that he kind of has been swimming in over the last 10 years. And I suppose I interpreted at first his relationship with Trump as cynical and performative. You know, and not a bad decision if you're dealing with a man child in charge of effect, you know, the most important thing that your organization does that everything relies upon. And you see that flattery works, and we know that to be the case, then why wouldn't you go down that route? And in that regard, all the things that you've described, you know, he's played a blinder. I mean, I would say the most extraordinary thing of all was being one of the people who went to the premiere of Melania.
1: Hi, Mr. President.
2: Congratulations.
3: Did you watch it?
1: I did not. Yeah, I will see it on the news.
0: And he was there at the premiere at the Kennedy Center. I wonder whether he's now drunk the Kool-Aid and this is no longer performative, but actually he has bought into the ideology and the norms of the global super rich and of authoritarian oligarchs. I mean, I actually genuinely, I can't decide which one of those things is going on.
4: I guess more broadly now, I mean, you know, you've written some of the most definitive works on the history of soccer, much of which centers on its connections to our political, social, and cultural lives.
0: Mm-hmm.
4: You know, soccer as our greatest shared activity or even most frequented form of cultural production. If I could just ask you, as you know, someone that has a certain focus on history and sociology, what was it that informed your decision to choose this sport as the way you wanted to talk about some of these issues?
0: Well, there's a good question. I mean, the moment really for me was in 1990 when I went to see Arsenal versus Charlton in the fourth round of the FA Cup at Charlton. I hadn't been to a football game for quite a long time. And at this point, I'm in the middle of doing a PhD in sociology. And I walked out of the station to meet my friend Dan, who'd invited me. He had tickets for the Arsenal away end. And every single sociological neuron in my brain exploded simultaneously as I surveyed the invented rituals and traditions and the unspoken rules and norms and the forms of social identity and the occupation and policing of social space that were all going on in front of me in the guise of a football match. And it absolutely just blew my mind. It was like the scales fell from my eyes. And here we are 36 years later, having gone down that particular path.
4: We are recording this for a largely Canadian audience. And while soccer is now growing in popularity here in Canada, it doesn't have the same kind of place or purchase in the national identity as hockey, baseball, or even basketball. But it's really interesting to me, you know, given the fact that soccer was created by the British Empire and spread through much of the world through the colonial period, and given Canada's place as a former colony of the British Empire. Why do you think it is that the sport never really caught on in places like Canada in the way that it did in much of the rest of the world?
0: This is really interesting. There's a whole bunch of countries, you know, particularly what were once called the white dominions of the empire, where football has not become the most popular game. I mean, Canada, it would be true, but also Australia, also New Zealand, and other colonial countries, Ireland. You know, India was, of course, a colony of Britain, and nowhere is football number one. So I think there is something in all of them that is a resistance to British colonial rule and a need to assert some kind of independence and separate identity. So I think that's partly what's going on in all of them. Sometimes it's a very conscious decision. So in the case of Ireland, you know, in the late 19th century, Irish nationalists are making the argument that if we keep playing English games, we turn into Englishmen and we need to be Irish. And so we may need to have Irish games and Irish sport. And thus the Gaelic Athletic Association is created and hurling and Gaelic football are codified. And these become in many ways the most popular sports in Ireland. I think the process in somewhere like Australia and Canada is less self-conscious, but that's you know, is underneath that. And I think, you know, there just is a meteorological issue.

0: you know, football is less suited to the Canadian climate. And there is, you know, there are very few places in the world that have so much access to so much ice. And, you know, let's face it, Canada spends a lot of time in the winter. It makes sense that there's a boreal game. So I think that, you know, that is part of it. I mean, I don't know enough about Canada, but I wonder whether there is an element, as in the United States, where part of the country looks upon football, soccer as, in some senses, an alien game, a non-Canadian, a non-American game. I mean, that's very strong in the United States, where nativists and right-wing nationalists, you know, will argue it's a game for women and third world peasants and immigrants who don't want to integrate. And I wonder whether there's been an element of that in Canada. That's certainly a very powerful element in the United States, and also in Australia, where the game became associated, you know, in mid-century with the Croats and the Italians and the Serbs and the Greeks, and was therefore considered, you know, on the border of whiteness and definitely not Australian. I think there might be something like that going on as well.
1: That was part of my conversation with David Goldblatt, sociologist, journalist, professor, and author of books like The Ball is Round, A Global History of Soccer. If you want to listen to the full episode, you can find Front Burner wherever you get your podcasts or on YouTube. I'm Matthew Amha. Thank you so much for listening.

0: This is CBC News. From CBC Toronto, it's 5:30. 19 degrees, light rain in the city right now. Good morning, I'm Nicole Martin. The federal government is expected to table legislation today restricting young people's access to social media. Earlier this week, the Globe and Mail reported that the Digital Safety Bill will propose a ban on social media for children under 16. Madison Taylor has reaction from teens.
1: Kids, if they want something, they will find a way around it.
2: St. John's 11th grader Emily Toms isn't confident that a social media ban is the answer.
1: I'd say that the federal government should consult actual 16-year-olds and younger people before they make this decision.
2: Earlier this week, the Globe and Mail reported Ottawa is expected to propose a ban on social media for children under 16. Tech critic and writer Paris Marks has questions.
3: The devil is in the details, so we need to see what it's going to look like, how the policy is going to be framed.
2: Australia was the first country to impose a ban. Verification includes AI and biometrics, financial information, and government-issued ID. While it's not yet known what this could look like in Canada, Marks has concerns about effectiveness and privacy.
3: Ultimately, is, you know, kind of the risk that is created by doing those checks worth the outcomes of what the policy is going to be?
2: Other countries, like Denmark, Norway, and India, are weighing similar restrictions. Madison Taylor, CBC News, St. John's.
0: Well, after months of uncertainty over next year's budget, the TDSB has officially confirmed staffing and programming cuts for the 2026-27 school year. The budget isn't finalized, but school board officials informed parents about the cuts at a meeting at TDSB headquarters last night. CBC's Tyler Cheese has the details.
4: The 26-27 budget does incorporate a reduction of fewer teachers.
5: Exactly how many TDSB teachers will be cut hasn't been announced, but Stephanie Harris, the board's interim executive officer of finance, did confirm at last night's meeting the cuts are coming for teachers and some non-school-based employees.
4: TDSB enrollment has declined over the past 10 years, but there has not been a corresponding decrease to the number of central staff.
5: Outdoor education programs at some board-run centers are also set to be eliminated. Lower enrollment was the main reason given for the cuts, but at a rally before last night's meeting, Helen Victoros with Elementary Teachers of Toronto put the blame on the province.
6: Nothing could be further from the truth. This has nothing to do with declining enrollment. They are starving our schools, and they are taking our tax dollars and using it to buy jets and build spas.
5: The projected amount for TDSB's next budget is $30.58 billion. That's about $39 million less than the year before. The board will submit a final budget to the Education Ministry at the end of this month. Tyler Cheese, CBC News, Toronto.
0: In other news, the Ontario Provincial Police have arrested an 18-year-old male in connection with the murder of a police officer in northern Ontario yesterday. Constable Tarun Bali was hit with a vehicle near the town of Hearst. Police say the suspect had escaped from a hospital where he was being assessed under the Mental Health Act. Officers were apparently trying to apprehend the man. Thomas Carrick is the OPP commissioner.
7: So the accused has been arrested for flight from police times two, dangerous driving times two, and first degree murder. Charges will be filed before the courts as the investigation continues, but those are the charges on which the accused has been arrested.
0: Police have not released the name of the suspect yet. And lastly, the Bank of Canada will announce its latest interest rate decision this morning, but don't expect any big change. As Nisha Patel reports, analysts expect the rates will stay where they are.
8: Most economists, including RBC's Nathan Jansen, say the Bank of Canada will hold steady, leaving the key interest rate at 2.25%. This latest decision comes after GDP fell unexpectedly in the first quarter.
9: You know, they'll have to acknowledge the softer economic growth numbers that we had over the winter. But at the same time, you know, they'll probably be pointing out other signs of resilience under the surface.
8: Those signs include a strong jobs report for May, which pushed the unemployment rate down to 6.6%. Consumer spending has also held up. Jansen says it all points to an economy that's faring better than the headlines suggest. The central bank must also consider inflation that's been pushed above target by soaring oil prices. Governor Tiff Macklem has said he's looking past higher energy costs for now, but warned he could take action if prices spike broadly. For now, though, most economists are betting the key interest rate will stay on hold for the rest of the year. Nisha Patel, CBC News, Toronto.
0: That is the CBC News from Toronto. I'm Nicole Martin. Quick look at the weather forecast. We'll see those showers ending this morning. Still the risk of a thunderstorm, though. A high of 30 degrees today, feeling closer to 36 with the Humidex. Right now in downtown Toronto, 19 degrees and some light rain. 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
11: Welcome to The Inquiry from the BBC World Service. I'm David Baker. Each week, one question, four expert witnesses, and an answer.
12: O problema estende-se por toda a colina. Cá em cima, o Jardim da Cerca da Graça, reabilitado em 2015, está neste estado.
11: It's a shocking sight. Images on Portugal's evening news programme Jornal da Noite zoom in on blood-filled syringes discarded near a children's playground in central Lisbon. Men smoke crack in the street as shoppers squeeze past. Drug dealers openly do business in side streets, just minutes away from the city's tourist attractions. And local residents are voicing their concerns. This woman, who lives in a street favoured by dealers and users, says a friend of hers has to accompany her daughter everywhere, as it's too dangerous for children to leave the house by themselves. In 2001, Portugal decriminalised the use of all drugs in the country, as an alternative to the idea of waging a war on drugs. But now, 25 years on, that decision is showing its age. So for the inquiry this week, we're asking, is Portugal's drugs policy in need of reform?
13: Part 1. Rehab rather than prison.
11: Our first witness is Joana Teixeira, Executive Board President of ICAD, Portugal's National Institute for Drug Addiction. By the late 1990s, drug use was rife in Portugal. Joana says that some drug users were even weaponizing used syringes.
14: Citizens were afraid because there was a lot of syringes and a lot of crimes, and sometimes the syringes were used to threat people in the streets.
11: The drug many of those people were using was heroin, which had been mainly introduced into the country in the 1970s by Portuguese soldiers returning from wars in the country's newly independent colonies.
14: They were returning from Angola, Mozambique and Guinea-Bissau, and they had been exposed to various illicit substances, and they came to Portugal and bring those substances with them.
11: This was a time of rapid social change in the country. Portugal had only just come out of almost 50 years of dictatorship, and it had gone quickly from near isolation to full exposure to European drug markets with very little preparation or infrastructure to cope.

0: By the 1990s, an estimated 100,000 people were using heroin in the country, 1% of the country's population.
1: Addiction of heroin was spread along all classes. So poor families or the most richer families also had drug addiction problems in their families.
0: That soon turned into a public health emergency. By the end of the 1990s, more than 350 people a year were dying from drug overdoses. And the country had the highest rate of HIV infection among injecting drug users in Europe, with more than 1,000 new cases a year. It was time to act.
1: We had so big health problem and social problem in our society that the government allowed this measure in a desperate solution to see if this could really help control of the situation in our country.
0: The proposal, which had virtually unanimous cross-party support, was to change the law so that drug use was treated as a health issue rather than as a matter for the courts. And in 2001, Portugal decriminalized the possession and consumption of all illicit drugs for personal use.
1: The main purpose of the law was the basic concern to give priority to treat the offenders rather than applying sanctions. So it was better to send a drug addict for treatment than to prison.
0: And that approach still guides Portugal's drugs policy today.
1: When an individual is caught with a small amount of drugs for personal use and the police do not suspect or have evidence that this person is involved in drug selling or dealing, the drugs are apprehended and the case is sent to the Drug Addiction Dissuasion Commission. The commission makes a psychological and a social evaluation of the offender and will then apply the appropriate decision according to the profile of the individual. If the offender is not willing to undergo treatment, then the hearing is suspended and the offender is sent to the technical unit in order to convince him or her to accept treatment.
0: That technical unit comprises psychologists, addiction counselors, and social workers. But, Joanna says, the key difference to how other countries deal with drug users is that they're not sent to prison.
1: They are not in custody in the commission. Commission is in the community and in health system, not in justice system.
0: And that also brings a financial benefit for the state.
1: If someone goes to jail, it's more expensive than to treat the individual.
0: Almost instantly, the new policy delivered results. By 2003, just 2 years into the program, deaths by overdose and new cases of HIV among injecting drug users had both more than halved. But now, 25 years after decriminalization was introduced, new drugs and new demographics are starting to challenge the way the policy works. Time for our second expert witness.
2: Part 2, the arrival of crack cocaine.
3: All the programs and the services established in the late 90s, in the beginning of this millennium, were addressing the big and most problematic use that was heroin.
0: Our second witness is Luis Mendao, Director General of Grupo de Ativistas e Tratamentos, or GAT, a non-governmental body that works with drug users, focusing on health and harm reduction. He was also closely involved in the discussions in the 1990s that led to Portugal's decriminalisation policy. GAT is based in the capital, Lisbon, in the district of Moraria, the very area of the city we heard about in the news reports at the beginning of the programme. He says that while heroin use has declined, the country has seen a rise in the use of crack, or crack cocaine, a smokable, highly addictive form of cocaine that produces an intense but short-lived high.
3: Currently, we have an epidemic among the poor of crack and of other stimulants, and we don't have as good medical interventions or even harm reduction tools for these new substances.
0: One of the impacts of crack has been a sharp increase in demand for GAT services, and that has been compounded by the arrival of a large number of migrants into Lisbon.
3: One of our main

0: goals was to bring people to health care, to harm reduction, and stop injecting and smoking in the streets. And I think that until COVID epidemic, we were very successful, but there was a huge increase in drug consumption in Lisbon after COVID that was concentrated more in people that did relapse in drug use and also in migrants. And many, many of them are also from countries where there is a traditional culture of substance use. And when they go out in the streets, lose their jobs, are in very precarious situations, the consumption tends to increase.
1: One of the services GAT offered until recently were two consumption rooms, one for injecting users and the other for people who smoke drugs, where users could take drugs in a safe environment and have access to information and support. But 2 years ago, the organization had to shut the smoking room down due to overdemand.
0: The problem is that our facilities are very, very small. 90% of the people consumption in the streets are smoking with pipes, crack, and other drugs. And we don't have physical capacity to attend the smokers in the consumption room. There were moments when we had 200 people on the streets waiting in line to enter for smoking. And this is creating no safety for anyone.
1: And he'd like to see more consumption rooms like GATS opened around the city. But funding is hard to come by. Portugal's economic crisis and subsequent austerity measures in the early 2010s led to budget cuts for drug services. And current issues like the rising cost of living have contributed to a shift in people's focus.
0: The investment is too small. Currently, drug use is very low in the priorities for the Portuguese population. So politicians tend to not invest in something that is not in the center of the media debate.
1: And not everyone, of course, would welcome the idea of a drugs consumption room near where they live. But Luis says, after some initial resistance, GATS relations with its neighbors are now good.
0: It's old people mainly that live there because the houses became too expensive. So they were very suspicious. They said, we don't want a service next door. But also the people using drugs that were hired and work in Moraria were very gentle to these old people. And they help them with the shops, things that they buy. And after probably 6 months, this old lady, as the head of the group, saying that we approve your presence here and that you are contributing to our safety for the well-being of these poor people that are using drugs, etc. So this is something that we are very proud.
1: Luis is convinced of the value of consumption rooms like GATS, not only to get drug users off the streets, but to help them rebuild their lives. And he's open about his desire to see drugs not just decriminalized, but available in a way that undermines the dealers.
0: In Portugal, we need to go further on providing more places, one-stop shop with the different services, including consumption. We need to offer also services to drug checking because we have huge problems with the quality of the street drugs. And we need to increase the legal possibility of safe places for cannabis or medical prescription or other ways of access to medical products. So, in order to take out the power of the narco-crime that is invading our societies.
1: How optimistic are you that we will see that future in Portugal?
0: I am skeptical, but I believe that we are right and that we need to bring the better among us and the best knowledge together to go, be it in small reforms.

0: If in a more complete system, we need to go there.
1: Part 3, Fighting Crime.
2: Our third witness is Antonio Leitão da Silva, a police superintendent and the chief of police in Braga, a region in the northwest of Portugal. Before that, he was based in Porto for 18 years. He says that drugs are now more visible on Portugal's city streets.
3: I have to say that the public exposure right now is higher than it was in the past. If you have more drugs circulating, few support structures for supervised consumption facilities, and less investment, inevitably you will see more drug consumptions taking place in public spaces.
4: And if we have an increase of drug users, most likely we're going to have an increase, I'm not talking about just the petty crimes, but property crimes.
2: Drugs may be decriminalized, but they're still illegal. Police still have the powers to stop and search. The difference, as we heard from our first witness, is that anyone caught with drugs is referred to the Dissuasion Commission to hopefully access treatment. Separating users from dealers, however, is not straightforward.
3: It requires a little bit more of effort from the police side just to gather evidence saying that this particular individual is not just carrying drugs for their own consumption, but for drug dealing.
2: What is the attitude amongst your police colleagues to decriminalization? Do they all welcome it, or is there some resistance?
3: The police mind is not something that you switch immediately.
2: He himself remains a strong supporter of Portugal's drug decriminalization policy.
3: It would be a huge step back if someone would change the law.
2: And although he acknowledges that the policy is not without its challenges, he's confident the country is heading in the right direction, especially compared with other countries in Europe. In 2021, the latest figures that are available, Portugal had 11 drug-induced deaths per million people. Ireland, by contrast, had 82.
3: I know that our critics that usually argues that these facilities may normalize drug use or maybe create concerns within local communities, but I tend to believe that the harm reduction measures grounded in public health evidence aim to protect both individual and society as a whole. For example, the drug consumption facilities in Lisbon, they just opened in 2021 and in Porto in 2022. In Porto, since 2022, there were 400,000 consumptions made inside of this facility. That means we had 400,000 consumptions that were taken out from the streets. If we compare our numbers, for example, drug-related deaths with other countries, well, our system at the end of the day works.
2: So if it does indeed work, why hasn't Portugal's approach been replicated elsewhere? Time for our final witness.
1: Part 4, exporting the model.
5: The interest in Portugal in the last 25 years has been extraordinary.
2: Our fourth witness is Keith Humphreys, professor of psychiatry at Stanford University in the US, and a specialist in addiction and drug policy.
5: At the same time, usually when people have said we're doing what Portugal did, they've often done something different. So there's the real Portuguese policy, and then there's the Portuguese policy as translated to different nations around the world.
2: One of the problems replicating Portugal's policy elsewhere, he says, is that Portugal is a conservative society. And whatever the law says, there is social pressure not to do drugs.
5: Our behavior is shaped by both law and culture. Portugal is a country that was a dictatorship in living memory, has a Catholic-inflected communitarian culture, strong families. Often it's not just that your parents live down the street, but also that they're going to keep a watch over you, and if you use drugs on the street, your mom might find out. In other countries where families are more scattered, where there's more of an ethic of you should do your own thing, the law forbidding drug use could be much more consequential. And that's been forgotten as people have adapted from Portuguese policy to other places.
2: A case in point, he says, is the state of Oregon in the Pacific Northwest in the United States, which decriminalized drug possession in 2020, only to reverse the policy in 2024.
5: Oregon adopted what at least the activists claimed was the Portuguese model, although they didn't bring over all of it. Possessing, using drugs in small amounts was essentially legalized. Possessing large amounts of drugs, for example, potentially for sale, was made a much less serious offense. Any pressure to seek services was eliminated, and there was supposed to be an investment of money into more care for people.

0: who had problems with drugs, although that, for the most part, didn't actually happen. And it was done in a state that has a pretty individualistic and libertarian culture. So it wasn't a perfect translation in that sense. And that may have accounted for why the results were so disappointing.
1: One of the issues was that drug users in Oregon were mostly taking fentanyl, an extremely powerful opioid. And that, combined with the state's hyper-liberal culture, led to catastrophic results.
0: At a time when violent crime was dropping in the United States, it went up in Oregon. At a time when property crime was dropping in the United States, it went up in Oregon. Oregon had the fastest increase of overdoses out of all 50 states. Those are the official statistics. But the other thing that may have mattered even more, as I saw when I went to Oregon quite often during this time, was just the decay of community life. So more people, you know, wanting to take their kids to the park, but you couldn't take your kids to the park because the park was full of people using and dealing drugs. Not being able to walk down sidewalks in some towns because people were laying on the sidewalk unconscious from drug use. Those kinds of things reversed what was once a popular policy into something that people became quite strongly in favor of repeal, which in fact is what happened.
1: That sounds a lot like a more extreme version of the kind of scenes we heard about in the news report from Lisbon at the beginning of this program. But Keith is still sure that Portugal has been right to treat drugs policy as a social rather than a criminal issue.
0: Drug addiction is often referred to as a wicked problem in the sense that it is extremely hard to solve and touches many different sectors at once. So intertwined with it are problems in housing, in employment, in mental health, in family breakdown. And therefore, the extent progress has been made on it through the years, it has tended to be when governments have made it a priority and made a lot of different agencies that usually don't work together actually join up and exert a concerted response to it.
1: Keith recognizes that Oregon's experience has given drugs decriminalization a bad name.
0: At the moment, liberal approaches to drug use, I'd say, are in the shadow. When a policymaker from somewhere in the U.S. or another country calls me and says, we'd like you to help us, we're changing our drug policy, but we don't want to be like Oregon. And that's the watchword for failure. That has set back efforts in this area, I think, pretty severely.
1: So to return to our question, is Portugal's drugs policy in need of reform? Well, drug deaths and HIV infections are still far below the levels the country was facing before 2001. And the policy has taken a huge number of people out of the country's criminal justice system. But as we've heard, it does need tweaking. The arrival of crack cocaine and increasing homelessness in places like Lisbon and Porto are making life miserable for many people who live in those cities. And that has put pressure on a system that was designed for a very different world. In 2001, Portuguese politicians and activists came together to design a policy that would lift the country out of a severe drugs crisis. Perhaps it's now time for new voices to start shaping how the next 25 years will be managed. Thank you for listening to The Inquiry from the BBC World Service. You can find more episodes wherever you get your podcasts. Try Are Orcas OK? Or maybe Should We Mine the Moon? Just search for The Inquiry and hit subscribe so you don't miss an update. This episode of The Inquiry was written and presented by me, David Baker. The producer was Jill Collins, editor Tom Bigwood, and technical producer Toby James.
2: That was The Inquiry from the BBC. I'm Saroja Coelho here on CBC Radio 1. Have a great day.
3: Good morning. I'm Ramraj Sarvendran. In case you don't recognize my voice, it is Wednesday, June 10th, and World Report is up next. After that, on the program, we're going to revisit my conversation from yesterday about a play from Kingston that's moving to Port Hope with a twist. And we also announced that we had a contest to give away some tickets. So we'll announce the winner of that contest right after that interview. Also on the program today, a lot of conversation around social media and children under 16. So Manjul Selvaraja is going to tackle it one way, talking about a theory that inspired the restriction of social media with youth and how there's some holes being poked in it. Then later on in the program, we're going to talk about the policy that the federal government is expected to announce and why another expert says it's not the best way forward and what they would like to see

0: happen when it comes to managing social media use amongst children. So that and more on today's program. But first, let's go to the newsroom. Kirtana, what's happening? Good morning.
1: Well, Ramraj, an Ontario Provincial Police constable was killed in the line of duty yesterday in Northern Ontario. Constable Tarun Bali was seriously injured during an investigation in the town of Hearst yesterday afternoon. Then he was pronounced dead later in the day. Police have arrested and charged an 18-year-old. And Ottawa's last remaining supervised consumption sites are about to close their doors for good as their provincial funding runs out on the weekend. So we'll be following that story and more coming up.
0: All right. Thanks for the update. Let's take a look at the weather before you head up for your day. Good morning, Marco.
2: Good morning, Ramraj. Some of our regions today are experiencing a UV index of 8, 9, or very high. For Barrie, mainly cloudy with 40% chance of showers and risk of a thunderstorm. High of 27 with the humidex making it feel like 32. For Peterborough, showers with risk of a thunderstorm. Local amount 10 to 20 millimeters, a high of 25 and the humidex making it feel like 33. And for Kingston, showers with risk of a thunderstorm. Local amount 10 to 20 millimeters, high of 23 with the humidex making it feel like 28. From Rush.
0: All right. Thanks so much for that. Also on the program, a new report says that police-involved fatalities here in Ontario have risen dramatically in the last few years. Now, one of the authors of that report considers what might be leading to this increase and what could be done to address it. So that is coming up in the 7 o'clock hour. Plenty of program ahead. World Report is up next.
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5: This is World Report. Good morning. I'm Marcia Young. Iran is launching retaliatory strikes against the U.S. Iran's Revolutionary Guard announcing new missile launches this morning. It says it attacked various U.S. targets in the region in response to U.S. strikes in Iran. U.S. President Donald Trump had posted online the U.S. was retaliating. A military helicopter was downed Tuesday near the Strait of Hormuz. The CBC's Crystal Gomansing is following the developments from Jerusalem.
6: More images of missiles launched, released by Iran as Kuwait, Bahrain, and Jordan were attacked early in the morning. The strikes on U.S. bases in the Persian Gulf also included the use of drones. So far, no information has been made public about any damages to those sites. Ahmed Raza Golanzadeh, the head of Tehran-based Iran Diplomatic House, says Iran will always defend itself.
7: Even if this leads to an all-out war, still Iran goes to the battleground.
6: This new round of tit-for-tat strikes between Iran and the U.S. followed the downing of a U.S. Apache helicopter near the Strait of Hormuz Monday. The U.S. retaliation lasted for more than 3 hours, hitting air defenses, ground control stations, and surveillance radar sites, according to U.S. Central Command. Former Department of War Chief of Staff Darren Selnick says the strikes were measured. Future strikes may not be.
8: And so I think as Iran continues to take patience for weakness, I think the president eventually is going to do a much bigger kinetic military strike. But that's going to be his option. We shall see.
6: Selnick doesn't think a deal is likely in the near future with Iran because Iran isn't interested in a deal.
8: Americans don't like to lose. They don't like to be played for suckers. And they don't like stalemates.
6: While he acknowledges the war is unpopular in the U.S., he says strong military actions, either alone or with Israel, could end the stalemate. Crystal Gomansing, CBC News, Jerusalem.
5: Pakistan launched a series of strikes in Afghanistan. Taliban officials say at least 13 people are dead. Many of the victims were children. Islamabad says it was targeting militants, and the strikes are retaliation for a suspected Taliban attack in northern Pakistan. The two countries have been in conflict that has claimed hundreds of lives this year. Pakistan accuses Afghanistan of harboring terrorists. The Taliban denies the allegations. A Sudanese man will appear in court in Belfast today. Police say he's charged with attempted murder for a stabbing attack Monday.

0: East Belfast, police officers rushed to help a family living there, including a young boy, to safety. The homes were set alight during hours of rioting and unrest, carried out by hundreds of men wearing black and masks. They set vehicles, including a bus, on fire, painted hateful.
1: People in our community.
0: Pastor Jack McKee was helping some of the families who were members of his church to flee their homes as the violence erupted.
1: Men, women, children that are living in fear. I'm angry.
0: The local fire department said it responded to more than 60 calls in the city yesterday evening. There are reports that as the mob targeted homes, some proclaimed they were, quote, getting the foreigners out. Naomi Long is the Minister for Justice in Northern Ireland.
2: Ultimately, if you're driving people from their homes based on nothing but the colour of their skin, you can't dress that up any other way. It's racism.
0: Long said that fear and hatred is being whipped up on social media, including by those who live nowhere near Northern Ireland. As for the accused in Monday's stabbing, which triggered the unrest, he arrived in Belfast from the Republic of Ireland in 2023 and was given permission by the Home Office to stay until at least 2028. Briar Stewart, CBC News, Belfast.
3: The Carney government is rolling out its Digital Safety Act today. The legislation will address social media and chatbot safety for children and teens. There are reports the bill will include the creation of a regulator and a social media ban for kids under 16. Many provinces have been calling for laws to address the issue. They point to studies suggesting social media can harm children's mental health. Critics argue the legislation will be difficult to enforce. A news conference with Culture Minister Mark Miller is scheduled for 5 p.m. Eastern in Ottawa. The number of young people trying nicotine pouches is on the rise. New research shows more than one in three say they've used the product. It's meant to help smokers quit. But now health groups are taking notice and are warning about this increasingly popular trend. Marina von Stackelberg reports.
4: It's tremendously concerning.
5: Rob Cunningham with the Canadian Cancer Society is one of the most outspoken voices for restricting nicotine pouches. The small tobacco-less packets are placed between a person's lip and gum to deliver nicotine, and they're getting very popular.
4: The increase in nicotine pouch use by young adults in Canada has been rapid and dramatic.
5: New research shows just how significant that spike has been. The study followed more than 3,000 Canadians in their teens and 20s. 4 years ago, just 8% of respondents said they'd tried pouches. That number has now quadrupled to 35%. The majority of those people never smoked cigarettes. Michael Chaitin from the Center for Addiction and Mental Health is leading the research.
6: That is surprising and something you don't see very often and something that needs attention.
5: Health groups say it's all the more reason to keep restrictions on nicotine pouches in place. The federal government brought those in 2 years ago to prevent youth access. They limit pouch flavors, advertisements, and sale locations to only pharmacies. But conservatives and the nicotine industry have argued those measures limit people's choice and make it harder for cigarette users to get the pouches they could use to quit smoking. Marina von Stackelberg, CBC News, Ottawa.
3: Pope Leo is in Spain. The American pontiff has been drawing large crowds during his 7-day tour of the country. He is addressing some of the country's divisive topics. Catholicism is deeply embedded in Spain's culture, even as church attendance falls and more people identify as being secular. CBC correspondent Chris Brown is in Barcelona following the Pope's visit.
7: As a waving Pope Leo entered the stadium that once hosted Barcelona's Olympics, many in the enormous crowd sang, "This is the Pope's youth." Leo's visit to Spain, a country with a deep Catholic history, but that is also increasingly secular, has been aimed at young people, their spirituality, and their politics. Speaking in both Spanish and Catalan in a nod to the Spanish region's distinct identity, Leo called for unity in a society that's increasingly fragmented. He's spoken about the dangers he sees from political polarization, and he's urged compassionate treatment for migrants. Outside the prayer vigil, 23-year-old Sofia Rico and Clara Rao said they think the Pope can help lower the temperature.

0: temperature of the world's conflicts.
1: He reaffirms that every human being is unique and has to be, well, taken care of and valued and respected.
2: It's a guide for us to follow.
0: 21-year-old Naya Santos was visiting the Sagrada Familia Basilica, Barcelona's main landmark.
3: Honestly, I feel like the world is having like a polarity right now, and there's too many things going on, too many wars.
0: The basilica has been under construction for over 140 years, the masterpiece of architect Antoni Gaudi. Later today, the Pope will bless one of its new 170-meter spires. It will be the centerpiece of Leo's visit here. Chris Brown, CBC News, Barcelona.
4: The biggest tournament in the world is getting a musical kickoff in Toronto. Yo, so more people cut hair in the shops, thank God it's Haitian star Wyclef Jean will be performing at FIFA's official World Cup Countdown concert tonight. The show will mark the eve of matches with games beginning on Thursday. Wyclef will be joined by Canadian rock legend Bryan Adams and local act The Beaches. Canada's historic first ever men's World Cup match on home soil goes this Friday. All my hoodlums sing. That is the latest national and international news from World Report.

0: Thanks so much, Marcia. I'm Ramraj Sravendran. This is the Wednesday edition of Ontario Morning. Coming up in a few moments, we're going to hear about a play coming to Port Hope and announce the winner of a ticket giveaway we invited you to participate in yesterday. Also on the program, multiple conversations about AI, social media, and especially about how young people are engaging with social media. This ahead of a federal government policy set to be released this week, actually later today. That and more on the program, but let's see what's going on in our newsroom. Good morning, Kirtana.
1: Good morning, Ramraj. The Ontario Provincial Police have arrested and charged an 18-year-old man with first-degree murder and the death of an OPP officer yesterday afternoon in the town of Hearst. So we will be staying on that story. And while thousands of families deal with childcare wait lists in Ontario, daycare managers are reporting that licensed spaces are remaining unused because of staff shortages. The province says it's working on improving working conditions for early childhood educators. So we'll have that story and more coming up. Ramraj.
0: All right. Thanks so much for that. If you want to know how to dress for the weather today, Marco is here to help. Marco, how does the forecast look?
2: Well, Ram, some regions today are experiencing a UV index at 8, 9, or very high. For Goderich and Huron County, a mix of sun and cloud, 40% chance of showers with risk of a thunderstorm, a high of 28, and the humidex making it feel like 36. For Saugeen Shores, Bruce County, Grey County, and Dufferin County, mainly cloudy, 40% chance of showers, high of 27 with the humidex making it feel like it's between 32 and 35 degrees. For Bruce Peninsula, cloudy with 40% chance of showers or drizzle and a high of 24. For Barrie and Collingwood, mainly cloudy with 40% chance of showers and risk of a thunderstorm, high of 27 with the humidex making it feel like 32. For Orillia, mainly cloudy, 40% chance of showers with risk of a thunderstorm, high of 25 with the humidex making it feel like 30. For Bracebridge, Gravenhurst, Huntsville, Bayfield Inlet, South River, and Berks Falls, showers ending this afternoon, then cloudy with 40% chance of showers, risk of a thunderstorm, local amount 10 to 15 millimeters, a high of 22, and the humidex making it feel between 26 to 29 degrees. For Parry Sound, showers ending this afternoon, then cloudy with 40% chance of showers, risk of a thunderstorm, temperature falling to 19 this morning, then steady, and the humidex making it feel like 27. For Peterborough, Lindsay, and the southern Kawartha Lakes, showers with risk of a thunderstorm, local amount 10 to 20 millimeters, high of 25 and the humidex making it feel like 33. For Fenland Falls and the northern Kawartha Lakes, showers with risk of a thunderstorm, local amount 10 to 20 millimeters, high of 26 and the humidex making it feel like 34. For Haliburton and Midden Hills, Haliburton County, Deep River and Algonquin Park area, showers with risk of a thunderstorm, local amount 30 to 40 millimeters, high of 23 with the humidex making it feel like 29. For Kingston and Prince Edward County, showers with risk of a thunderstorm, local amount 10 to 20 millimeters, high of 23 with the humidex making it feel like 28. For Northumberland County and Quinte West, showers ending this morning, then mainly cloudy with 40% chance of showers, risk of a thunderstorm, high of 25 with the humidex making it feel like 30. For South Frontenac, showers with risk of a thunderstorm.

0: thunderstorm, local amount 10 to 20 millimeters, a high of 24 with the Humidex making it feel like 32. For Bancroft and Hastings Highlands, showers with risk of a thunderstorm, local amount 20 to 30 millimeters, high of 22 with the Humidex making it feel like 28. For Perth, Lanark County, Westport, and Cornwall, mainly cloudy, 40% chance of showers with risk of a thunderstorm, local amount 15 to 25 millimeters, high of 24, and the Humidex making it feel between 29 to 32 degrees. For Gananoque and Brockville, mainly cloudy, 40% chance of showers with risk of a thunderstorm, local amount 15 to 25 millimeters, temperature steady near 21 and the Humidex making it feel between 29 to 30 degrees. For Cornwall, mainly cloudy, 40% chance of showers, risk of a thunderstorm, local amount 15 to 25 millimeters, high of 23 with the Humidex making it feel like 30. And finally, for Barry's Bay, Renfrew and Ottawa Valley, showers with risk of a thunderstorm, local amount 20 to 30 millimeters, high of 23 with the Humidex making it feel like 31. Ramraj.
1: Okay, a lot of weather to keep up with.
0: Lots of rain, that's
1: catch
0: for sure.
1: Catch your breath there. Thanks so much, Marco. It is 6:14. Now, a while back, we told you about a new play called Liars at a Funeral. It's a comedy written by a drama teacher from Bay Ridge Secondary School in Kingston. And it's been so popular, it enjoyed a dozen remounts to date. But the latest version adds a unique twist. This week, the Capitol Theater in Port Hope sets the play in a Chinese family funeral. Now, director Aaron Jen and Kingston playwright Sophia Fabili worked together to make the changes.
2: Good morning.
1: Okay, Sophia, let's start with you. We spoke to you a couple of years ago. So tell me about the story here for those who aren't familiar.
2: For sure. So Liars at a Funeral is about a grandmother named Mavis who decides that the absolute best way to reunite her estranged family is to fake her own death and stage a funeral, thinking that this is the only reason that she can get all of her family to, you know, come back together, come back home.
1: Okay. Aaron, what was it about this play that you felt that you connected with, that you wanted to see a twist on it?
3: Everything. I remember reading the play and just... The way the characters don't tell each other the truth, the way they lie, the way it's so hard for them to say I love you. I remember reading this play last year when the director, artistic director of the Capitol Theater, Rob, offered it to me to direct. And I was like, I couldn't believe this play wasn't written by a Chinese playwright. It really shocked me. So I see my own family in it. And it's all drawn from Sophia's words, but look. Like whenever I direct a project, I always ask myself, what's my own way in? And as a Chinese person, it's like, this is my family. This is a version of my family. So yeah, that's what really fueled the vision. I've been so fortunate. The Capitol's been so supportive. I have this lovely cultural consultant named Nick Wang working with me, and Sophia's been so generous to do very minor rewrites. Because honestly, like, even in the original script, the language is almost suited for a Chinese funeral as well. Like, there's some minor words that are different. But yeah, I felt so inspired reading it the first time. And it felt like it was so in Sophia's words that I'm so excited that we're pursuing this direction.
1: Yeah. Aaron, is there a moment? Can you give me an example of a scene or something that happens that you feel, oh, this is the exact same thing?
3: Oh my gosh. Well, the whole concept of an estranged family where two sisters have fought so much they never talk to each other or they never see each other. A mother not being able to talk to her own mother because of a fight she had a year ago. Like that reads so Chinese to me. Like I find in my own family, we love each other so much, but we often show love through actions. And the fact that Mavis has tried to give an action to this funeral to bring them back together, that feels so quintessentially Chinese to me. Yeah. That it takes so long for her to even attempt to say it, I love you. I think that to me is so Chinese coded. I'm always shocked. Yeah.
1: Sophia, what was your reaction to, I guess, I mean, I can hear the enthusiasm from Aaron. He's kind of exploding with it right now. What was your reaction to seeing that connection that he felt with it?
2: Well, I'll be really honest, Aaron, you know, we had a phone call and I think one of the first things he said was, this is a Chinese play. And I was very shocked because I am 0% Chinese. Yeah. And so I was like, okay, tell me more about this. And we had this great conversation. And I think, like, you know, first of all, I love Aaron's enthusiasm and I love all of the energy he's put into kind of bringing this play into this new cultural context. I think it's so special. And I think on top of it, I think it just speaks to like the universality, like a family is a family is a family. And sure, it's different in different cultures, but I mean, people potentially not speaking to each other, grudges, secrets, long held, you know, untruths and lies potentially might come from my own family background too. So I'm glad that we have found this common ground.
1: Yeah, pull that thread for me. So what was the origin for you? You said 0% Chinese on your end. So where did you drive inspiration from?

0: I mean, I know that my parents are probably listening to me right now. I'm half Italian and half kind of British blend, I call it.
1: Yeah.
0: And definitely not autobiographical, but I think, you know, coming up through my dad's side or, you know, an immigrant story, my mom's side, they're farmers, you know, like I love them to death and we all love each other to death, but definitely, you know, picking up some threads in terms of the family history. And again, nothing autobiographical, but I think the idea of families having a hard time talking about traumas, talking about things that have happened in the past and kind of everyone just kind of pushing forward just out of complete necessity. And then, you know, getting to our generation and going like, well, wait a minute, we got to talk about some of this stuff, I think is a pretty universal story.
1: Erin, what does it mean to you to be able to personalize it this way? I know you said that that's your approach to it. Like, what is your, you know, POV to a piece that you're directing? But to be able to make this twist and to see yourself kind of represented or your culture represented this way, what does that mean to you?
2: It means a lot. I also work as an associate casting director of the Stratford Festival. So I see the effect when I think the vision of a show is also informed by the casting choices. I grew up going to see theater and sometimes I would see people who looked like me and sometimes they didn't, but it would always mean something different when I saw folks who were of my cultural background. And I felt included in the storytelling in a really exciting way. And it means a lot to me that I'm able to pass that on to audience members too. I feel really emotionally hooked up to it. And I feel very inspired and thankful to be able to steward this vision of this incredibly written play. And again, all drawn from the text. Like it doesn't feel like an innovation as well as it just feels like a natural intake of Sophia's writing. But yeah, I don't know. I'm a very emotional person and I feel very honored to be able to steward the show in this way.
1: Yeah. In that representation piece, I want you to tease that out for people who don't understand it or haven't experienced that, right? Like if you don't often see yourself represented in a space and then you see it, what is that feeling that you have in that moment?
2: Oh my gosh. I remember when I was in theater school, this is a bit of a nerdy thing for you folks at home, but, my acting teacher would say that we go to the theater to see folks who look like us and sound like us, but are a little braver, so we can take that bravery into our own lives. So like, I don't know, it's weird. You feel brave. You feel like you're not alone. You feel like you feel like you belong in a community because you're laughing with folks who like might not look like you, but they're laughing at the same jokes you're laughing at. You feel a greater sense of inclusion, but also you kind of leave the theater being like, wow, I exist. That's so exciting. Or like, wow, that person does the same thing I do. They lean like I do. Or like, yeah, it also just makes you want to participate more in the communities you're in. Mm-hmm. Yeah, I also toured. I was the assistant director in Kim's Convenience that toured across the States. And I could see that effect like on like Americans who would see the show and would like cheer with the Kim family. So yeah, I've been around this all my life. And yeah, it's rad when it happens. It's just really rad.
1: How does it feel to be on the other end of it, to be creating it?
2: Oh my gosh. It just feels like we have a shorthand in the room. It feels really fun. It feels really silly because Sophia's writing is so funny. Like we've actually had to record sections of the show so they can show it back to the actors so they don't break. Like I won't spoil the moment, but there's one section that always breaks two actors and they start laughing on stage. So we have to like watch it at home as part of their homework so they can like get all the laughter out of their bodies. But it's really fun. I know I've talked a lot about how important it is to do this, but like it's just a blast to be able to like work on a show that feels this strong and this specific in what it wants to do comedically and also emotionally.
1: Okay, Sophia, hearing all that, hearing about the representation piece that you've created space for in this, how does that make you feel?
0: Well, I mean, I'm thrilled. I think like for a long time, you know, we have asked diverse audiences to see themselves in white characters and to, you know, watch movies, TV shows for so long. Now to kind of have, you know, a new version of this show that I didn't see this coming. So it feels like a total gift. But I think, yeah, I think it's important that we also kind of not only support shows like this and Erin's vision, enthusiasm, and by the way, I'm super excited to see where Erin's career continues to go, but also, you know, like to continue encouraging artistic directors across Canada to program plays that are written by people of color as well, because I think we've come a long way, but we still have some growth there, because Canada, I mean, the beauty of this country is it's so diverse in all the different ways, and we should see that reflected.

0: invested in the writers, directors, designers, actors in front of, you know, on stage and behind the scenes.
1: Okay, we have to leave it there. I appreciate you both for being here.
0: Thank you.
2: Thank you.
1: Erin Jan is the director of the newest production of Liars at a Funeral. It's a play written by Kingston playwright and Bay Ridge Secondary School drama teacher Sophia Fabili. And the newest version of the play opens at Capitol Theater this Friday, June 12th, and runs until the 18th. Now, to win a pair of tickets to the show, yesterday we asked you to share a story about a time when something sad or serious turned unexpectedly funny, and we received this lovely message.
3: Hi there. My name is Faith. I'd like to tell a story about something serious that turned extremely funny. Well, it was with me and my little brother. He was his appendix burst, and then his system went septic, so he almost died. And anyway, he was in the hospital for quite a few days there, and at some point I was visiting him, and I said something along the lines of laughter being the best medicine, and then we started laughing. But he just had his appendix out, so like laughing is not good. So then we couldn't look at each other because we were laughing so hard, we were crying. Anyway, it took about 45 minutes for us to like be able to turn around and like look at each other and not laugh and almost kill him. So that was pretty awesome and was one of my favorite memories with him. Okay, thanks. Bye.
1: Wow, Faith, thank you for sharing that story. We will be in touch with you about tickets to the show. You're listening to Ontario Morning here on CBC Radio 1. Now, after the program, after the 8:30 news, on The Current, daylight shootings with links to alleged match fixing and ties to organized crime, threats, corruption, intimidation. Cricket Canada is in turmoil. So the Fifth Estate has been investigating what's going on, and Stephen D'Souza is going to bring the latest findings in his investigation to The Current. That is coming up after the 8:30 news right here on Radio 1. But the time right now is 6:25, and that means it's time for some business news in the Business Digest. Here is Dan McGarvey.
4: Good morning. Canada's merchandise trade surplus grew to $2.7 billion in April. That's when a country sells more goods and services to the rest of the world than it buys from them. And Statistics Canada says higher oil prices helped boost exports to a record high, the largest surplus since back in January 2025. Total exports rose 1.6% in April to reach a record $75.2 billion. Meanwhile, total imports gained 0.3% in April to reach a record of $72.4 billion. Mark Urkaleo is an economist with TD Economics.
5: We've had basically a year and a month of data since tariffs were put in place last year, and we're seeing a pretty decent improvement. If we look at, you know, export volumes to the world, it's up over 10% year on year. We're seeing that strength come through many pockets, so it's a definitely broad-based strength in some of these exports.
4: Urkaleo says looking ahead, the trade environment will remain volatile as Canada, the U.S., and Mexico continue negotiations on the CUSMA trade deal renewal. In other news, over 100,000 Jeeps in Canada have been recalled over fire concerns. The recall from automaker Stellantis is for Jeep Wrangler and Jeep Gladiators made from 2021 to 2025. Stellantis is asking drivers to park their cars away from other vehicles and away from homes until the issue is fixed. It's part of a global recall affecting more than a million vehicles that might have a faulty connection in their electric hydraulic power steering pump wiring that could overheat. Humanoid robots struggling with human tasks are getting a bit of help in the form of an ultrasound wristband that captures the movement of real muscles, tendons, and ligaments beneath the skin to help them with problems like holding a cup and moving in a certain way. Researchers at the Massachusetts Institute of Technology came up with the wristband to collect data from human hand motions that can help robots improve. The researchers also want to help improve AI by including more real-life sensory data from the physical and human world. And finally,
2: from doing burgers in our house to opening our first location in Toronto, this is how it happened. Less than a year ago, we asked ourselves, what if a poke bowl became a burger?
4: A Toronto business that started as a crazy idea between friends is redefining what a burger can be. Toronto's Poke Burgers started in its creator's kitchen.

0: and is finally about to open a physical location in that city's World Food Market. Poke is a traditional Hawaiian dish consisting of diced raw fish, marinated in different sauces and seasonings, usually coming in the form of a poke bowl. The two friends behind this business decided to put fillings like crab salad, salmon, tuna and shrimp in between two deep-fried rice buns instead. Thousands of social media followers liked the idea, and it's continued to grow from there. They spent the first year operating on a pickup and delivery basis. This summer, their dream of a brick-and-mortar poke burgers store will open to the public. Fantastic. For CBC Radio, I'm Dan McGarvey.
1: Wow, that is delicious. Now I'm hungry. Dan, thanks so much for that. If you want to hear the Business Digest again, you can go to the CBC Listen app and look for the Biz Digest. But if you want the latest in business news, and there's a lot of business news, you can find it at cbc.ca/business. Now, speaking of business, if I've said it six times, you're not imagining things. We're going to talk about IPOs. Some big companies are launching some high-profile IPOs, including Anthropic, OpenAI, and SpaceX. We're going to find out what's kind of at stake, why there's so much hype around these IPOs, and what it can mean for the people who own these companies, especially in the case of SpaceX, that stands to make Elon Musk a lot of money. So we're going to talk about what's happening here for both retail investors and owners of these companies, that and more on today's program. The news is up next.
2: This is CBC News. Here's the regional news at 6:30. A quick look at the weather in Kingston. It is 19 degrees and mostly cloudy right now. In Barrie this hour, 21 and partly cloudy. And in Peterborough, 21 and light rain. Good morning. I'm Kirthana Sasitharan. The Ontario Provincial Police have arrested and charged an 18-year-old man with first-degree murder in the death of an OPP officer yesterday afternoon. 29-year-old Constable Taran Bali was seriously injured in the line of duty yesterday afternoon near the town of Hearst. He was later pronounced dead. Police officers were trying to arrest the accused man. He had reportedly escaped from a hospital where he was being assessed under the Mental Health Act. While trying to make the arrest, the man allegedly hit the constable with a car. Yesterday evening, OPP Commissioner Thomas Carrick spoke in Hearst.
3: On days like today, the reality of this job really hits home. And when we lose one of our own, we all do everything we can to come together, ensure justice is served, that we are supported as an organization, and our officers' families are supported.
2: The 18-year-old suspect was also arrested for fleeing an officer and dangerous driving in this incident. Police say the investigation is ongoing. While thousands of families deal with childcare waitlists in Ontario, daycare managers are reporting that licensed daycare spaces are remaining unused because of staff shortages, low pay, burnout, and challenging working conditions, and a lack of benefits have been some of the reasons why it's been difficult to recruit and retain early childhood educators. The Ministry of Education says it launched a comprehensive workforce strategy to improve the recruitment and retention of early childhood educators, which includes higher wages, better working conditions, and career development. But those working on the front line say it's not meeting the needs of everyone in the sector. Amber Staker is the executive director of the Association of Early Childhood Educators of Ontario.
4: So first and foremost, what we're recommending is a wage grid that can be put in place for all early childhood educators and for others working in the childcare field. So what we're asking for is a minimum of $35 to $45 per hour. And this is actually in line with what early childhood educators who work in municipal centers are making. We're, of course, also advocating for health benefits, for pensions.
2: Ontario's Auditor General says a follow-up audit next year will assess the ministry's progress in implementing their recommendations, including improvements made to the recruitment and retention of early childhood educators. Well, Ottawa's last remaining supervised consumption sites are about to close their doors for good. Provincial funding runs out on Saturday, and the site at Sandy Hill Community Health Centre will shut down at 6 p.m. the day before. Dean Dewar is the centre's Director of Consumption and Treatment Services. He says the closure will mean a higher risk of overdose, more social disorder, more discarded needles, and more pressure on paramedics.
5: I mean, this is heavy, heavy news. It's people that we care about.

0: in our community losing access to healthcare. And like any population, any loss of healthcare to a vulnerable group is just devastating.
1: Ottawa Inner City Health runs the city's other remaining supervised consumption site. It's also closing with the end of funding. The health minister's office says its decision to cut funding will help break the cycle of addiction as it invests hundreds of millions of dollars into treatment instead. Well, cheap tickets, fake merchandise, promo emails, these are all scams. The Better Business Bureau is warning people to be on the lookout for in the coming weeks as the FIFA World Cup 2026 gets underway. Angela Dennis is the CEO of the Better Business Bureau of Central Ontario. She says many of the scams feeds off of the excitement fans have for the games.
2: People want to be part of it. You don't want to miss out. You want to be part of it. And scammers find that way to add that panic or urgency to have people just react quickly without thinking.
1: She warns people looking for jobs that are World Cup related should be careful about giving out too much information just in case it's a phishing scam, and really take a look at the URL of a website you're on to make sure it's real. Well, sports bar managers in Toronto say they're preparing to host a record number of guests, and they're all taking different approaches to reservations. Mercedes Gaston Pidet reports.
3: There is a minimum spend of $250 for a four top, plus tax, plus gratuities.
4: Cafe Diplomatico is one of Toronto's most popular sports bars for soccer fans. And during World Cup matches, owner Rocco Mastrangelo says the restaurant will be requiring a credit card up front for reservations.
3: Years past, we found that just, we took reservations and people didn't show up.
4: Others, like Elephant and Castle on King West, have had similar issues. But general manager Marty Stuckey says they're sticking to a first-come, first-serve policy.
5: People would make reservations at a bunch of restaurants and then not show up here. Then we have people in our building wanting a seat and wanting the game. So we just thought, first people to get here is the best way to go about it.
4: Callum Woods is the owner of the Doc Ellis on Dundas West. He's accepting reservations at no charge and says he's also been getting calls from out-of-town visitors.
6: People from Germany called me yesterday, so...
4: He says they're mostly tourists who are coming for one or two games, but hopes the excitement generated by the tournament will carry through the rest of the summer.
6: Let's have a lovely... 6 weeks and everyone enjoy the city, be nice to your servers and be nice to everyone and just have some fun.
4: Mercedes Gaston Bide, CBC News, Toronto.
1: And that is your news to 6:35.
7: All right. Thanks so much, Kirtan. I'm Ramraj Trivandran. This is Ontario Morning. We're going to look ahead at World Report in a second. Marcia's here. One of the big news stories we're following, like everyone's following, you're following, mm-hmm. we're following, is this ban for under 16 in social media. The federal government is expected to release something along that. We're talking about it on the program. And it makes me think about how I was connecting with people when I was 16. I think 16 or 17 is when I first got my first cell phone. So before that, I'm trying to figure out how I was connecting because there was no DMs or any of that. And I think ICQ was in the mix. It was like a messaging platform, kind of like Messenger or Facebook Messenger now. And then I remember having like a prepaid payphone card that you had to put in machines because instead of putting quarters in, you can get a prepaid phone card. And so that was how you're making calls. If I was at the mall and I was waiting for somebody... Mm-hmm. That's how I was doing it. Or it was like in person, you'd go to a space or a park or something that you knew where the people were at. But like, that's how I was connecting. Do you remember how you were connecting?
8: I was connecting over landlines. And I remember making a lot of arrangements with people saying, okay, I'll meet you next Friday at 6 p.m. at the la la la. And all of the arrangements were made that day, that time. And everybody was supposed to remember and show up like days later at the designated spot. And so if people were late, there was a rule, like you just waited 15, 20 minutes for people to show up because they couldn't call you.
7: Yeah.
8: When I was 16, technology was like leaping ahead at that point. When I was 16, people still had the brick phones that I think were probably irradiating everybody.
7: There were microwaves in your hand.
8: But it was not a long time before those phones got smaller very quickly. But anyway, we were just making plans in real time, in real life on landlines and showing up, which I still think is so important today.
7: Yeah, the making plans with landlines is no joke because, like, if you can't get a hold of the person, you know, if you were lucky enough to have access to a pager, sure, but otherwise I didn't have one. And so you just had to expect that they would show up. And if they didn't, then you're either there with the other people, or you're there on your own, mm-hmm, and you figure it out.

0: Okay, generational divide. Kirtana, how was it?
1: Let's just throw that in there. I also used landlines, okay. Just saying. Okay, not as hard with the generational divide. Yeah, landlines for sure. MSN Messenger was a thing. I remember my whole life story would be in that caption. And I was like, why am I telling people all this thinking back? that was a big way. What you said, Marcia, was kind of interesting of that notion of like, we make plans and then you show up. The follow through usually always happened. Now, like yesterday, I went out for dinner with my cousin, and we'd made plans, and she texted me in the morning. She's like, hey, are we still going? I'm like, girl, I told you we were going a couple of days ago. We're definitely still going.
0: Yeah.
1: And we placed a lot of emphasis on that trust of when someone said, hey, show up at the mall at 4 p.m. The movie starts at 4:30. People would show up. But now there's that double check. There's that follow up. And so it's quite interesting how phones and technology have made us reliant on this, you know, this uncertainty of whether or not people mm-hmm. are going to follow through with plans. Whereas before,
2: it was a sure thing.
1: It was kind of a sure thing. Yeah.
0: On that note, I do think we take connection for granted, like yes. human connection, yeah. whether it's communication, whether it's in person, we take it for granted because we have so much access. Like when I was on Instagram, I can DM my friend, I can go on WhatsApp, I can go on Messenger, I can text, I can call, not that we call as much anymore, mm-hmm. or I'll see them when I see them, right? And so because there's so many options, you feel like these people are just all around you all the time. Yeah. And so you don't put as much value on the time that you do get to meet and pay attention and spend time with them. Marco, how about you? How, in your teenagers, how are you connecting?
3: I do remember when I was younger, we still had a landline in our house. And one thing I remember is how many of my friends' phone numbers I had written down on this lined piece of paper that I kept right from, I think I was in third grade, right through till grade 8. And I still have some of those phone numbers memorized, and I can barely remember my wife's cell phone number. It's
2: you're not alone. It's okay.
3: Yeah, it's weird. But I guess just from that pattern of typing the number in so many times. I also remember you had to go through the parents before you could get to them.
0: Yeah.
3: So I always had to be really polite and make sure that I was asking how they're doing. So I learned a few manners through that as well. But landline was good. I loved hearing about MSN as well. That was a big one for me.
0: Yeah.
3: I remember you could have like the song you were listening to on Windows Media Player show and be all dramatic about whatever was going on in your life. So good times.
0: Okay. Yeah. So we'll see what's going to happen if the social media ban comes through, how people are going to connect.
2: I know. Well, it's given us, a lot of reason to flake out now and just not be as committed to whatever it is that we're supposed to be doing. And it'll be interesting to see how are the children? How will they really do? Will they be all right?
0: Yeah. What's coming up at the top of the clock?
2: Well, speaking of MSN, we're talking about Microsoft founder Bill Gates appearing before a House Oversight Committee in the U.S. And he's actually going to be talking about his connection to Jeffrey Epstein. So we're going to hear more about that. Chris Reyes is following the story for us. And then another really tough story. The First Minister of Northern Ireland is warning people in Belfast that agitators who are not there are stirring up racist sentiment and encouraging violence. Buses have been set on fire, homes burned, people being run out of their homes and out of their communities. And it's all as a result of reaction to a violent incident on the streets of Belfast on Monday. So we'll have more on what has been unfolding since that attack and the charges.
0: Okay. Thanks so much for the preview.
2: You're welcome.
0: I catch World Report at the top of the clock right here on Radio 1. Let's turn to sports. Good morning, Paul.
4: Good morning, Ramraj.
0: Okay, let's start with the Stanley Cup Final. It is all tied up after a win last night by Carolina.
4: And what a finish last night. A tie game heading to the third. And in that third period, it's Carolina captain Jordan Staal who is trying to get to a centering pass, trips over his own skates, but swings at the puck on his way down and still manages to knock it into the net. A 5-3 final. That goal for Jordan Staal continues a rare run of offense for him, although Carolina coach Rod Brind'Amour says that he isn't all that surprised.
5: When you watch him all the time, you kind of get spoiled. I get coach him all the time, so I know I'm spoiled. It's great that you guys get to see it. He takes every shift like it's his last, and he takes pride in being the leader of this team and does it by example. Everyone knew he was a good defensive player, but he's got some real offensive abilities too. Just for whatever reason now, their goals are going in, but he's always played like this.
4: Yeah, Jordan Staal had 20 goals on the season.

0: He now has 5 in the final alone and a goal in each game of this series. He'll try to keep that going as the series shifts back to Carolina. Game 5 goes on Friday.
1: Okay, let's go to soccer. A busy week for Soccer Canada as they get ready for the World Cup.
0: Yeah, lots going on, and I know that all of the focus is on the men right now, but the Canadian women were in action yesterday playing a friendly in Costa Rica. Canada cruises to a 6-0 final there. And with the World Cup roster decision on the horizon, Canada decided yesterday on a replacement for the injured Marcelo Flores. It'll be 23-year-old Jaden Nelson of Brampton who slots in for Canada.
2: It's a dream come true, surviving cancer and everything. It's a big deal, you know. It hasn't hit me yet, but it's just inspirational to a lot of people that I know that want to do big things in life, and hopefully that I'm able to be that person for them to look up to. So for me, it's bigger than just being called up to the national team and to play in the World Cup. It's more for the kids that aspire to be something big in their life.
0: You heard Nelson mention getting over cancer. He was just 18 months old when he was diagnosed with a rare form of testicular germ cell cancer. It was in remission, but then spread to his lungs. And the story goes, Ramraj, that it was in the oncology unit that he first started kicking around a soccer ball. So a great story. Now, he is the 26th man. We don't know how much he'll play, but clearly he's honored just being named to the team.
1: Absolutely. Okay, let's finish on tennis and the return of Serena Williams.
0: Yeah, back at a WTA event for the first time in nearly 4 years, and it was the worst kept secret in tennis that she would be playing with Canadian Victoria Mboko. And talk about pressure. Mboko was in the middle of the French Open last week and answering questions about playing with one of the best of all time. But it turned out to be a very successful debut for Mboko and Williams, playing at the Queen's Club in London, a straight sets victory yesterday. And if Mboko was feeling the pressure of playing with Serena, it certainly did not show. She talked after the match about the fact that the two of them kept things light on the court.
3: It was a vibe, and it was also just us being realistic a little bit. Like, kind of just like, I don't know, say she missed like 2 returns or I missed 2 returns, and we'd be like, damn, we suck. Like, I don't know. No, but I mean, it does loosen up, and it brings a good positive vibe. And I mean, in doubles, you got to be positive a little bit to get through. So,
0: I mean, they sound like they've been friends for 2 decades. Mboko and Williams are back in action on Thursday. They are through to the quarterfinal.
1: That is wild. Okay, thanks so much for this, Paul.
0: Thanks, Ramraj.
1: It's Paul McGowan in for Scott Regare with your daily look at sports. It is 6:46. Now, The Anxious Generation is one of the most influential books written about kids and social media. Now, it fueled a whole movement pushing for more restrictions to keep young people from using social media. But a new Canadian critique pokes holes in the science the book is based on. It comes just as the federal government is expected to unveil a social media ban for under 16s. The CBC's Manjul Selvaraja takes a look.
4: Talk to young people. They find it very difficult to read a book. Talk to young people. They now say they find it very difficult to watch a movie.
5: That's social psychologist Jonathan Haidt on the CBC podcast, Front Burner.
4: Their human capital has been diminished.
5: He's the author of the bestseller, The Anxious Generation.
4: I'm not saying, you know, close down the internet. I would never say that. But I would say it's time we recognize that this is just not a place for children to wander around. And we need to start with social media.
5: The book is a cultural phenomenon. It was on the New York bestseller list for more than 100 weeks. The key politician behind Australia's under 16 social media ban cited the book as inspiration for that policy.
6: Then when it started kind of like pouring into the policy world, that gave me big pause.
5: Sarah Grimes is concerned about the book's influence on parents and policymakers. She's a professor in communication studies at McGill University and the Wolf Chair in scientific and technological literacy. She's also the founding director of the Kids Play Tech Lab.
6: There needs to be regulation in this space. And a lot of the things that parents and teachers are worried about, hey, children and teens are worried about them too. There should be change, but it needs to be informed and actually kind of grounded in what the research is actually saying.
5: She's so concerned about the movement around the anxious generation that she put together an explainer on what the book gets wrong. It's titled Panic First, Evidence Later. In it, she lays out 6 arguments against the book's claims, backed by the work of researchers and experts from around the world.
6: One of the big things that comes up is the way that the data is represented.

0: presented, but it's choosing specific ones, right? And it's not extensive, it's not comprehensive, and it also sort of creates a corpus, if you will, and then makes claims about that corpus that it makes it sound much more conclusive.
1: Grimes has many criticisms of the book, the use of alarming language, little research with children, citing studies with small samples, ignoring other changing factors like family structure, and conflating correlations with causation.
0: But if you do look at the studies are showing very small correlations, but it's things happening at the same time that might be causing each other. And often all of the other potential variables aren't considered in either the way that that data is presented in the book, or they're really kind of like swept aside.
1: Grimes says it's wrong to assume that social media affects every child in the same way. She points to research from the University of Amsterdam that shows that most adolescents are largely not affected by social media.
0: So when you actually read the studies, they're often very nuanced, and the claims that are being made in them are not, hey, this is affecting every single person the exact same way, and so we need to take all of social media away from all of the people this age.
1: Jonathan Haidt's main claim, found even in the subtitle of his book, is that there is a great rewiring of kids' brains, which is causing an epidemic of mental illness. Grimes says the idea that this is caused by technology is not backed by scientific consensus. At a Walrus Talks event in 2024, Candace Odgers, one of Haidt's most prominent critics, spoke to this issue of unsettled science. Odgers is a Canadian developmental psychologist and an expert in adolescent mental health. She's an associate dean and professor at the University of California, Irvine.
2: We've been told that smartphones have destroyed a generation. We've been told that social media is destroying our children's brains and driving an epidemic of mental illness, even though the epidemiologists, even though the psychologists, even though the people that have reviewed this literature are not finding that story, you know, to be true.
1: And now, as governments ramp up regulations around young people in social media, Grimes and other critics want to see evidence-based policymaking.
0: Kids aren't 100% satisfied with what's going on. They're worried about their privacy. They don't think the moderators are doing a good job, you know, across the internet. They're seeing all kinds of things they don't want to see. Like, this is not a situation that young people are happy with, but they definitely don't want to be let out. Like, they don't want to be shut out of the digital age as the only solution. And I think they deserve much better than that. We can do better.
1: It's something for parents, the public, and politicians to think about as they weigh the pros and cons of a social media ban for under 16s in Canada. For CBC Radio, I'm Manjula Selvaraja.
3: All right. Thanks so much, Manjula. We're going to talk more about some of the concerns, over an anticipated social media ban coming up in the next hour of the program. Now, a trio of major companies is racing to become publicly traded. OpenAI, maker of ChatGPT, announced this week that it has filed the paperwork needed for an initial public offering, or IPO. It follows rival Anthropic, which made a similar announcement last week. Meanwhile, SpaceX shares could be sold later this month. Pau Pujulas is an associate professor of economics at McMaster University. Good morning.
4: Good morning.
3: Okay, so how do IPOs work? What's the preparation involved?
4: An IPO is the process of transforming a company that is privately held into a company that is publicly held. What that means is that if a company is privately held, there are some owners, in one owner or multiple owners in the company, that if you want to buy part of the company, you need to know who these people are, you need to establish a conversation with them, and you have to negotiate how much you're getting, how much you're paying for it, and so on. A publicly held company is a company that is listed in the markets. You can simply go and buy stock from them from your app, your banking app. The difference between them is that a privately held company does not need to release quite as much information as a publicly traded one. And when a publicly traded company is releasing all the information, then that makes banks and makes people that are willing to lend money a little bit more comfortable, and as a result, they can raise more money. They can do these capital expansions whenever they

0: seat. The IPO is transforming from the first type into the second type. And the reason why they want to do that is because, as Sam Altman from OpenAI was saying, they need more capital to keep building more infrastructure for all these types of companies. In order to build all that infrastructure, they need a lot of money. And going with an IPO is going to allow them, or at least they believe that it's going to allow them to access all this money that they need.
1: Right. It's such an interesting beast. Like, I've seen IPOs happen where you see the stock price spike and then come back down again. What goes into how the stock performs after an IPO?
0: That's exactly the right question. Like, what happens? So basically, we as the public, we may have a few dollars in the bank, and we may decide to keep the dollars in the bank, may decide to buy stocks from companies that we already know. We may decide to put the money in a GIC, or we may decide to use this money to buy these new companies that get listed. If we are convinced that these types of companies are going to generate lots of profits on the road, they're going to deliver a lot of dividends on the road, then we may be tempted to use the money that we have in our pockets that is floating around, and instead of lending it, say, to the government or lending it to other institutions, we may want to take all that money and buy stocks of these companies that get publicly traded very soon. If that happens, the public will be convinced that this type of company is going to generate lots of profits, and as a result, the price of the stock is going to start going up. Alternatively, it could be that we do not see it clear, that maybe it's not entirely obvious what type of business model they are offering. It's not entirely clear that the dividends are there to be taken. And if that is the case, people are going to keep their money in their banks. They're going to keep their investment portfolios the way they are. And the price of the stocks is going to start going down.
1: Okay, let's talk about SpaceX. Elon Musk is already the world's richest man. This could be the world's first $1 trillion market debut. So why is that significant?
0: If I'm not mistaken, the numbers that he's looking at is selling stocks at $135 each of them. And if he's able to do that, he's only going to sell about 15% of the company. That would put the company valuation at about $1.77 trillion. If he's successful, and if the price of the stock sells at $135 or even higher than that, then it will mean that the public really believes that this AI transformation of the economy in the way that that SpaceX is proposing is really truly going to generate all these massive profits on the road, and therefore it's going to show a lot of trust in this type of firm. If this doesn't happen, if people are a little more skeptical and the price goes below that, then we will know that the public is not entirely clear. And there are reasons to believe each of them. If we remember the last massive technological revolution, think of the internet. Back in the 90s, people had this euphoria. They really wanted to get into the internet train, and we ended up getting the dot-com bubble that it burst, and many people lost a lot of money. On the other hand, while this thing was happening, some companies like Google, Facebook, Microsoft, Amazon actually took off and became massive success stories. So the question is SpaceX going to be one of the dot-com bubble-like firms that will not be able to make it, or is it going to become a firm like Microsoft or like Google that will become this massive success story with the new technology? At this point, it's a bit too early to say, and I certainly cannot give you advice on that.
1: Yeah, it's an interesting thing. The way people discuss it online, like there's some skepticism there, but there's also a lot of optimism. We've seen, you know, big pension funds investing in a company like this. Why does it have such a polarizing, polarizing views on it, on whether or not it can be successful or not?
0: Because we don't know. The truth is that we don't know. At this point, the majority of people that think that this is going to be a success story, they are just very hopeful, and they think that they are in front of the next Google. And people who are very pessimist, they don't know either, and they just think that they are in front of the next dot-com bubble. So since we don't know, since we don't have a crystal ball to tell the future, both opinions at this point are equally right, so to speak, because we simply don't know what's going to happen.
1: Okay, what are you watching for as these IPOs take off?
0: Especially the first one, are they going to be able to sell at the price that they are scheduling, and what's going to happen to that price the days and weeks right after the IPO takes place? Is it going to go beyond 135? Is it going to go down? We need to know. And in the next few weeks, we're gonna learn what the public believes about all these companies.
1: Right. What do you think this is going to mean for the future of AI when we're talking about OpenAI and Anthropic?
0: I personally use these products, and there is a lot of things to like about them, and there's a lot of things to fear about them, I guess, as well. So we will see. We will see whether the public believes that these companies can provide profits or not.
1: Okay. Well, Pau, thanks so much for making time for us.
0: Thank you.
1: Pau Poujolos is an associate professor of economics at McMaster University. You're listening to Ontario Morning. World Report is up next with Marcia Young. Then after that on the program, plenty of show for you. A new report says that police-involved fatalities here in Canada have risen dramatically in the last few years. One of the authors of the report is going to give us his take on what might be leading to that increase. Also, a ban on social media for kids under 16 might sound like a simple path forward, but some experts say it's not an effective one. We're going to hear the case they're trying to make coming up in the next half hour of the program. That and more on today's edition of Ontario Morning. I'm Ramraj Shravendran. World Report is up next.
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4: 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Cricket Canada is in turmoil. The Fifth Estate has been investigating what's going on. Stephen D'Souza brings us the latest coming up on The Current.
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5: This is World Report. Good morning, I'm Marcia Young. Iran is launching retaliatory strikes against the U.S. Iran's Revolutionary Guard announcing new missile launches this morning. It says it attacked various U.S. targets in the region in response to U.S. strikes in Iran. U.S. President Donald Trump had posted online the U.S. was retaliating. A military helicopter was downed Tuesday near the Strait of Hormuz. The CBC's Crystal Gomansing is following the developments from Jerusalem.
6: More images of missiles launched, released by Iran as Kuwait, Bahrain and Jordan were attacked early in the morning. The strikes on U.S. bases in the Persian Gulf also included the use of drones. So far, no information has been made public about any damages to those sites. Ahmed Raza Golamzadeh, the head of Tehran-based Iran Diplomatic House, says Iran will always defend itself.
7: Even if this leads to an all-out war, still Iran goes to the battleground.
6: This new round of tit-for-tat strikes between Iran and the U.S. followed the downing of a U.S. Apache helicopter near the Strait of Hormuz Monday. The U.S. retaliation lasted for more than 3 hours, hitting air defenses, ground control stations, and surveillance radar sites, according to U.S. Central Command. Former Department of War Chief of Staff Darren Selnick says the strikes were measured. Future strikes may not be.
8: And so I think as Iran continues to take patience for weakness, I think the president eventually is going to do a much bigger kinetic military strike. But that's going to be his option. We shall see.
6: Selnick doesn't think a deal is likely in the near future with Iran because Iran isn't interested in a deal.
8: Americans don't like to lose. They don't like to be played for suckers. And they don't like stalemates.
6: While he acknowledges the war is unpopular in the U.S., he says strong military actions, either alone or with Israel, could end the stalemate. Crystal Gomansing, CBC News, Jerusalem.
5: Belfast, after a night of civil unrest and fires are still burning on the streets. Police urging a family to escape from a neighborhood set on fire. Massed crowds threw firebombs and chanted anti-immigrant slogans. Homes, cars, and a bus were destroyed. The riot started after a Monday knife attack. One man is critically injured. The man accused is a 30-year-old asylum seeker. He was in court today. He's been charged with attempted murder. He will stay in police custody until his next court date in July. Bill Gates will appear before the U.S. House Oversight Committee today. The Microsoft co-founder is answering questions about his relationship with the late convicted sex offender Jeffrey Epstein. The CBC's Chris Reyes joins me now from New York. And Chris, what can we expect during this morning's testimony?

0: treat the infection. Bill Gates will likely be questioned about what was discussed during his meetings with Epstein, whether Gates saw any wrongdoing, and likely he'll be asked to explain why he kept meeting with the registered sex offender. This congressional committee has been calling witnesses for more than a year now in an effort to investigate how the federal government handled the Epstein investigation.
1: Chris, Bill Gates has spoken publicly about this issue before. What has he said?
0: That's right. So Gates has admitted to his extramarital affairs in response to the release of the Epstein files, but he's always maintained that his meetings with Epstein were about his philanthropic work on global health. He's also denied that he knew anything about Epstein's abuse of underage girls. In previous interviews, Gates said he was foolish to spend any time with the late sex offender. Gates has also released statements through a spokesperson denying that he had any financial dealings with Epstein, claiming that Epstein had tried to threaten him in the past. Bill Gates has not been accused of any wrongdoing or charged with any crimes in connection to Epstein.
1: Thank you, Chris.
0: Thank you.
1: The CBC's Chris Reyes in New York. Some young people in Newfoundland and Labrador say Ottawa's plan for a social media ban will not work. The Carney government has signaled it will table the legislation later today. The proposed act is supposed to protect children and teens from online harm, but students in St. John's say the policy will cut off vital connections. As Madison Taylor reports, they say lawmakers need to talk with youth before forcing them offline.
2: Kids, like, if they want something, they will find a way around it, no matter what.
3: St. John's 11th grader Emily Toms isn't confident that a social media ban is the answer.
2: I'd say that the federal government should consult actual 16-year-olds and younger people before they make this decision.
3: Earlier this week, the Globe and Mail reported Ottawa is expected to propose a ban on social media for children under 16, after pressure from advocates to protect youth from severe mental health impacts and exposure to harmful content. But for grade 12 student Callista Barrett, a ban for teens would mean a loss of connection to friends.
4: It's so integrated into our lives, and if it were to be removed, we would 100% need something to replace that, whether or not it's more physical activity in the community, just connecting more youth.
3: Tech critic and writer Paris Marks has questions.
5: The devil is in the details, so we need to see what it's going to look like, how the policy is going to be framed.
3: Australia was the first country to impose a ban. Verification includes AI and biometrics, financial information, and government-issued ID. While it's not yet known what this could look like in Canada, Marx has concerns about effectiveness and privacy.
5: Ultimately, is, you know, kind of the risk that is created by doing those checks worth the outcomes of what the policy is going to be?
3: Other countries, like Denmark, Norway, and India, are weighing similar restrictions. Madison Taylor, CBC News, St. John's.
1: The Bank of Canada is making its next interest rate decision soon. Many economists expect the central bank will hold its overnight lending rate at 2.25%. They base their prediction on strong inflation and jobs numbers and a weakening economy caused by U.S. tariffs on steel, aluminum, and autos. Today's announcement is just before 10 a.m. Eastern. Canada's space program could make a huge leap today, and it will happen on the outskirts of a small fishing village in Nova Scotia. Scientists there are hoping to send a commercial rocket into the sky. Brett Ruskin joined them in Canso ahead of a big test.
6: Canada has put Canadian equipment, satellites, and astronauts into space, but they all had one thing in common.
7: The common thread in all of those? They were done somewhere else.
6: Stephen Mateer is president of Maritime Launch Services. He wants to cut Canada's reliance on other countries to access space. Access for navigation, communication, monitoring crops and climate, and surveying Canada's north.
7: All those things really matter, that we can do that ourselves, especially in this day and age, and not have somebody else basically be able to turn the switch off and on.
6: Enter Spaceport, Nova Scotia. This launch site here outside Canso, Nova Scotia, is attracting attention from across the country and from overseas.
8: If you see over here,
6: Rue Erkins explains parts of the rocket launch system his team brought here from the Netherlands.
8: Here in Canada, it provides new things, also the flexibility in being able to launch.
6: His goal with Wednesday's tests is to hit the 100-kilometer mark, having a rocket officially reach space from a private Canadian spaceport for the first time in history. Brett Ruskin, CBC News, Canso, Nova Scotia.
1: And finally,

Bryan Adams is headlining FIFA's official World Cup countdown concert in Toronto tonight. The show marks the start of festivities for the biggest tournament in soccer. Opening matches begin tomorrow. Adams will share the stage with Wyclef Jean, The Beaches, and Nora Fateh. Canada's historic first ever Men's World Cup match on home soil goes this Friday.

0: Thank you, Marcia. I'm Ron Rod Trevandran. This is the second hour of Ontario Morning. Coming up in a few moments, we're going to talk about a new report that says police-involved fatalities here in Canada have risen dramatically in the last few years. We're going to find out what's fueling that, some of the questions that are being raised in that research. Also, a ban on social media for kids under 16. Not everyone is on board with the idea. We're going to talk to one expert who says it's not the effective path forward and what they'd like to see happen instead. That and more this hour on the program. Let's go to the newsroom now and check in with Keerthana. Good morning.
1: Good morning, Ramraj. The Ontario Provincial Police have arrested an 18-year-old male in connection with the murder of a police officer in Northern Ontario yesterday. We will have more on that story. And as the World Cup fever takes over, the Better Business Bureau is warning of an uptick in scams. Those scams can include tickets being sold through online platforms for prices too good to be true, fake merchandise, and vacation rentals that don't exist. So we will have that and more coming up. Ramraj.
0: All right. Thanks for that. We will also be talking to the Better Business Bureau about that story later on this hour on the show. But let's go to the weather now. Marco, how does it look?
2: Well, Ram, some of our regions today are experiencing a UV index at 8, 9, or very high. For Goderich and Huron County, a mix of sun and cloud, 40% chance of showers with risk of thunderstorm, high of 28 with the Humidex making it feel like 36. For Saugeen Shores, Bruce County, Gray County, and Dufferin County, mainly cloudy, 40% chance of showers and a high of 27, and the Humidex making it feel between 32 and 35 degrees. For Bruce Peninsula, cloudy with 40% chance of showers or drizzle and a high of 24. For Barrie and Collingwood, mainly cloudy with 40% chance of showers and risk of a thunderstorm, high of 27 and the Humidex making it feel like 32. For Orillia, mainly cloudy with 40% chance of showers and risk of a thunderstorm, a high of 25 and the Humidex making it feel like 30. For Bracebridge, Gravenhurst, Huntsville, Bayfield Inlet, South River, and Berks Falls, showers ending this afternoon, then cloudy with 40% chance of showers and risk of a thunderstorm, local amount 10 to 15 millimeters and a high of 22, and the Humidex making it feel between 26 to 29 degrees hotter. For Parry Sound, showers ending this afternoon, then cloudy with 40% chance of showers and risk of a thunderstorm, temperature falling to 19 this morning, then steady, and a Humidex making it feel like 27. For Peterborough, Lindsay, and the southern Kawartha Lakes, showers with risk of a thunderstorm, local amount 10 to 20 millimeters, high of 25 with the Humidex making it feel like 33. For Fenland Falls and the northern Kawartha Lakes, showers with risk of a thunderstorm, local amount 10 to 20 millimeters, and a high of 26 with the Humidex making it feel like 34. For Haliburton and Minden Hills, Haliburton County, Deep River, and Algonquin Park area, showers with risk of a thunderstorm, local amount 30 to 40 millimeters, high of 23 with the Humidex making it feel like 29. For Kingston and Prince Edward County, showers with risk of a thunderstorm, local amount 10 to 20 millimeters, high of 23 with the Humidex making it feel like 28. For Northumberland County and Quinte West, showers ending this morning, then mainly cloudy with 40% chance of showers, risk of a thunderstorm, high of 25, and the Humidex making it feel like 30. For South Frontenac, showers with risk of a thunderstorm, local amount 10 to 20 millimeters, high of 24 with the Humidex making it feel like 32. For Bancroft and Hastings Highlands, showers with risk of a thunderstorm, local amount 20 to 30 millimeters, high of 22 with the Humidex making it feel like 28. For Perth, Lanark County, Westport, and Cornwall, mainly cloudy, 40% chance of showers with risk of a thunderstorm, local amount 15 to 25 millimeters, a high of 24, and the Humidex making it feel between 29 to 32 degrees. For Gananoque and Brockville, mainly cloudy, 40% chance of showers with risk of a thunderstorm, local amount 15 to 25 millimeters, temperature steady near 21, and the Humidex making it feel between 29 to 30 degrees. For Cornwall, mainly cloudy,

0: 40% chance of showers with risk of thunderstorm. Local amount 15 to 25 millimeters. High of 23 and the humidex making it feel like 30. And finally, for Barry's Bay, Renfrew and Ottawa Valley, showers with risk of a thunderstorm. Local amount 20 to 30 millimeters. High of 23 and the humidex making it feel like 31. Ramraj.
1: All right. Thanks so much for that. It is 7:14. It's been 6 years since George Floyd was killed by a Minneapolis police officer. The public outcry that followed was felt around the world. But despite that response, a new report says that the rate of deaths involving police in Canada has risen dramatically in the last several years. Alexander McClelland is a researcher with the Tracking Injustice Project and an author of the report. He's also a professor at the Institute of Criminology at Carleton University. Good morning.
2: Good morning, Ramesh.
1: How much has the rate of police-involved fatalities increased in recent years?
2: Yeah, our project goes back to the year 2000. And so between 2000 and 2014, 2015, we saw an average of around 20 to 24 people being killed in a use of force incident with police. However, in recent years, we've seen that number double. So to around 50 people. And actually last year, we saw 61 people killed by police. And so it's been a concerning rise.
1: What's fueling the rise?
2: Lots of questions. Our data brings forth lots of questions. One of the reasons we've developed this project and is so the public can look at our website, trackinginjustice.ca, and ask questions about police, ask for transparency, ask more questions, do analysis, and try and figure out what are the origins of this. One of the things that's actually quite concerning is we might think, that must mean if deaths are increasing, that must mean that violent crime has increased. But actually, over the course of the project, the violent crime has been relatively consistent when we look at that. One of the other things that comes out that's quite concerning is that 70% of these people, so 70% of the 61 people last year who were killed, were not carrying a firearm. They may have been carrying something less than a firearm, but they were being killed with a firearm. And actually, 30% of people in total were completely unarmed and still being killed by a firearm. So what this does is put into question, what's happening with de-escalation tactics? What's happening with concerns around disproportionate use of force? And so our project is trying to put that into question and get people to think about the origins of what's going on here.
1: Yeah, one of the bodies that also taps into that are the Special Investigations Unit, like the one here in Ontario, these oversight bodies. What did you learn about the results of SIU probes?
2: Yeah, well, it's interesting to go back really quickly and examine the origins of oversight agencies. So Canada has the oldest oversight agency, the SIU, developed in 1990, actually out of concern of the killing of two young black men in the province that created a race relations policing committee that decided the best way forward is to have civilian oversight. But when we look now today at civilian oversight, when we did our examination, and linking outcomes of deaths and outcomes of investigations by oversight agencies, we see that in about 96% of cases, there are no charges laid against police. And in the 4% of instances where there are charges laid against police, they're later often dropped by the Crown. And furthermore, when we look at concerns around race, issues around race, Black and Indigenous people are still continually disproportionately represented and make up about one quarter of all of the documented deaths in our database and subsequent outcomes for oversight agencies. So some of the origins as to why these institutions developed civilian oversight, they're not really meeting their intended purpose, the original reason why they were created.
1: What did you learn about how the families of those who lost their lives, how they feel about these SIU probes?
2: Yeah, we did interviews with family members of people who'd been killed and who went through oversight investigations, and a number of concerning things came out. Following patterns of ongoing examinations into the SIU, there has been reports in the past examining concerns around the SIU in terms of the rigor of investigations. But one of the things that families mentioned to us is a real lack of trust and a real lack of understanding that accountability could come through these processes. There was concerns around compromised evidence handling.

0: handling, people actually giving evidence to oversight investigations, which would later be disappear or be tampered. Some people had all of the evidence from their case, even if some of the facts were contested, destroyed by the SIU. We had a real concern that there was a reliance on police narratives. So people would be interviewed by police prior to being interviewed by SIU, which is a violation of the protocol of how these investigations should happen. So a concern around lack of independence of investigations. And then there was also a concern around a real lack of inconsistency or incomplete investigations. Often family members were really diligent about giving oversight agencies like the SIU civilian witnesses of the account, information about civilians they could talk to, civilians who were then never followed up on, and actually outcomes of the report would only include interviews with police. And finally, one of the things that families brought up continually was just like a lack of grief and trauma-informed support to account for how horrific it is that their family member had been killed, and just a lack of overall support. One of the things that's quite concerning is that families in this context aren't considered victims of a crime because the death itself isn't understood as a crime. And so families can't access victim services such as like support for time off work to grieve for their child, economic supports for lawyers or legal representation. And as a result, people can end up in shelters, their families can fall apart, they can lose their jobs. So it's really, really dramatic, the impact on families, and there's a real gap in terms of supports to support families in these contexts.
1: I have just over a minute with you, so this might be a big question, but what are some of the changes you'd like to see to close those gaps?
0: I mean, one of the things we're hoping with this report is it can just help people reimagine what we want from oversight. Like, is this what people in Canadian society in Ontario want from police oversight? Police oversight can't make systemic, oversight agencies can't make systemic recommendations for police training or police policy. And they have a very, very limited scope in terms of what they can do. And the consequence is they end up seeming more like window dressing than actually applying real accountability and transparency in these cases. So hopefully people can reimagine what we want from this and think about something better.
1: Alexander, I really appreciate this conversation. Thanks for joining us.
0: Thank you so much for having me.
1: Alexander McClelland is a Carleton University criminologist. The time right now is 7:21. This is Ontario Morning. Now, as we've been hearing in the news, the federal government is expected to table legislation which could ban social media for those who are under 16. It's a part of Ottawa's new comprehensive digital safety bill, as reported by the Globe and Mail. But some experts say a ban is not the right approach. Caitlin Mendez is a sociology professor at Western University and principal investigator of the Digitally Informed Youth Digital Safety Lab. Good morning.
2: Good morning.
1: Okay, so what's concerning about keeping kids under 16 off social media?
2: Yeah, so I mean, I'm really pleased to hear that the Canadian government is taking action. I think we can agree that many agree that social media, while it has its benefits, can also cause harm. But the problem with just kicking kids off social media is that it doesn't actually do anything to address the fact that these platforms are unsafe by design. So really, you're just delaying the issues until they're 16, whereas we should be trying to tackle and stop these harms from happening in the first place.
1: Okay. Now, Australia already has a similar ban. How's that working out?
2: Yeah, so the ban's been in place for about 6 months, and early research seems to show that it's been successful in kicking off about 30% of teens. And you could look at that stat and say, wow, 30%, that's great. Or you can look at it and say, well, that means that 70% of teens are still using these platforms that have been deemed to be fundamentally unsafe, whether it's because they've downloaded a VPN, they have an older sibling or a friend or even a parent who've created an account for them, or whether they've simply moved to other platforms that weren't included in the ban. And so I think that's the issue, is that the harms are still there and they're still going to be waiting for kids when they turn 16. And so we should be trying to stop those design decisions and the content that's allowed to be on these platforms to stop the harm from happening in the first place.
1: Okay, so elaborate on that. What more needs to be done there?
2: Yeah, so there's lots of different things, and it really kind of depends on the platform. So if we think about platforms like YouTube or maybe TikTok, where it's autoplay. So many of us

0: can probably relate to going onto one of these platforms. You think you're going to be there for 5 minutes and an hour later, you're still there. So not just like allowing videos to constantly play, but like having timers and breaks so that people can say, oh, wow, like I've been on here for a while. Or maybe it's a platform like Snapchat where strangers can add you. And we know that this has been really fundamental in the huge rise we've seen in sextortion cases across Canada and other parts of the world. Or again, having strangers direct message you. And we know that, for example, teen girls get sent a lot of unwanted intimate images from men that they don't know. So there are, you know, some changes like that that we can make, whether it's about getting people to kind of think or reconsider how much time they're spending online, or stopping, you know, the ability for people or strangers to interact with you, that can often lead to harm.
1: Now, there's also reports that the government's creating a new digital regulator that if companies make their platform safer, maybe effectively like some of the changes you're talking about, they could apply to have the ban reversed. What do you think of that path forward?
0: I love this because that's exactly targeting the issue. They're saying, you know, unless you can prove to us that your platforms are safe, you know, young people will not be able to go onto them. And I really think that that's the carrot that we need. That's what we should be trying to do. I think I would love to see a case where young people can go on social media platforms that have been designed with their best interests in mind, with our safety in mind, with our privacy in mind. And so I hope that that, you know, that kind of clause will encourage social media companies to prioritize something other than their profit and force them to make changes that are in our best interests. And that's really what we need to do.
1: Are you concerned at all that, you know, the social media companies might retaliate, like when Meta refused to post news content because they didn't want to adhere to the government's rules on that?
0: I mean, I'm not so concerned with that. I think that these companies fundamentally want to operate in Canada. We are still a large enough market for them to be interested in securing our business. But I think that they'll retaliate in other ways. So for example, they will spend money on lobbyists to encourage politicians to, you know, water down the bill, or maybe try to change public sentiment about these issues, trying to convince people that, you know, they really do have our best interests in mind. Or we've seen in other places where they'll say like, oh, well, we're not a social media company. So they'll try to change the way that they're defined so that they fall outside the parameters of what the ban says.
1: You talk about, you know, wanting younger kids to have a healthier relationship, you know, that you want it in the design. What is the value of it? Because like, you know, as a guy in his late 30s, I often try to like just remove it from my phone, just try to stay away from it sometimes. And it is hard as a grown adult. So what is the value for young people to have access to it in maybe a healthier way?
0: Absolutely. We know. So, you know, I'm a researcher. I've talked to, you know, almost 2,500 teens about their experiences online. And while they're telling us about the harms, they're also telling us about the benefits in their lives. They're using social media to find information, to connect with friends, to do work. These are all great things. We want to keep these things. We just want to give young people, you know, an opportunity to be in spaces where they're not being addicted, where the design features aren't meant to just keep them there for as long as possible, to show them content that we know is problematic. So we just want the companies to make these, their products safer for people so that they can go and have these enjoyable, great experiences on their platforms.
1: What do you say to parents who feel like, you know, that's just not something that they want their kids to be engaging with? And having that option available makes it more difficult for them to manage that.
0: That's definitely true. I think talking to lots of parents, they feel as though, you know, it's never been harder to be a parent. And it's really difficult to be the one parent that says, you know, I'm sorry, kids, you can't be on these platforms. So I completely recognize that that's a challenge. And I think for some parents, you know, they may appreciate the government saying, you know, they can't go on the platforms till they're 16. It enables maybe people to kind of band together. I think that that's potentially appropriate. But again, I just want to make sure that the platforms are fundamentally safe so that by the time they're of whatever age we deem it's okay for them to be online, that the platforms are safe by design and are not just prioritizing their profits over our well-being.
1: Whatever changes come forward, I mean, if it's watered down, if it's not enough, if it's too much, I mean, parents at the end of the day are the closest ones to these kids in managing access to social media. What are some tips you have for parents who are navigating this?
0: Recognize, so I recognize this, I'm a parent myself, it's incredibly difficult to kind of try to manage this. So I would really try to encourage parents to just have conversations with your kids about what they're doing and seeing and hearing in online spaces. What are the things that they love about the platforms? What are the things that they find hard? And maybe you can start to kind of role play or problem solve. Like, hey, I heard on the radio that this thing happened. Has that ever happened to you or anyone that you know? What would you do? Would you know where to turn to for help? So there are lots of great resources out there that parents can turn to. But it's hard because it requires, we all kind of need to educate ourselves and upskill our skills. And that takes work. And again, many parents are very busy. It's very difficult. So it's not an easy solution, but I do think we need to be better at having these kinds of conversations.
1: Okay. Let's see what happens. Caitlin, thanks for your time.
0: Thank you.
1: Caitlin Mendez is a sociology professor at Western University and principal investigator of the Digitally Informed Youth Digital Safety Lab. This is Ontario Morning. I'm Ramraj Sharvendran. Your regional news is up next.
2: This is CBC News. Here's the regional news at 7:30. A quick look at the weather in Kingston. It is 19 degrees and mostly cloudy. In Barrie this hour, 22 and partly cloudy. And in Peterborough, 21 degrees and mostly cloudy. Good morning, I'm Kirthan Asasi-Barron. In Northern Ontario, an 18-year-old male is facing a first-degree murder charge in connection with the death of Ontario Provincial Police Constable Tarun Bali. It happened yesterday afternoon southeast of the town of Hearst. Police were allegedly trying to arrest the suspect who had escaped from a hospital where he was being assessed under the Mental Health Act. The accused allegedly hit Constable Bali with a car. The officer later died. OPP Commissioner Thomas Carrick says his death is a big loss for the police force.
3: Described as a team player, a dedicated officer, extremely, extremely competent, a crime fighter, but somebody also compassionate for community, who supported victims and would do anything for the community that he served and the officers that he served alongside.
2: Constable Bali was with the OPP for 2.5 years. He was 29 years old. Thousands of families in Ontario are stuck on childcare wait lists 5 years after the federal government's $10 a day daycare program was launched. Daycare managers and advocates say the biggest issue is staff shortages. The province says it's working on improving working conditions for early childhood educators, but as Talia Ricci reports, many worry the program will continue to get worse before that happens.
4: And I had this dream to work with children.
5: To Nguyen trained as an early childhood educator, but quit soon into their career due to working conditions.
4: Maybe one day when DCEs actually have decent work, decent pay, paid sick days, benefits and pension, then I will find myself in a position where I could enter the field.
5: Daycare operators say staff shortages are contributing to the province's childcare wait lists. Eva Laxson with the neighborhood group says despite their daycares offering higher pay and benefits, the organization is still struggling.
6: We are more than half full, and we have space to kind of accommodate more. We've got about 130 people on the wait list, but we're short staff.
5: In 2023, the Ministry of Education launched a strategy to improve the recruitment and retention of ECEs, which includes higher wages, better working conditions, and career development. But those working on the front lines say wages and job security still aren't meeting the needs of everyone in the sector. Ontario's Auditor General says a follow-up audit next year will assess the ministry's progress. Talia Ricci, CBC News, Toronto.
2: Ottawa's last supervised drug consumption sites closed this week as provincial funding runs out. Users are worried about how they'll cope, and social service agencies are feeling a sense of dread. Arthur White Crummy reports.
7: Barry Fife says Sandy Hill Community Health Center has saved him from overdosing. He uses drugs there about once or twice a day under medical supervision.
8: And I know there's a couple of times they've had to step in and save my life.
7: But the center's supervised consumption site is closing for good on Friday at 6 p.m., and he thinks most everyone is going to regret it.
8: I think the city and people in it will be begging for the services to come back because there's going to be a lot of overdoses and a lot of people dying, unfortunately.
7: The province says its decision to cut funding will help break the cycle of addiction as it invests hundreds of millions of dollars into treatment instead, including two new centers in Ottawa. But Fife says the drugs aren't going away, and neither will the problems.
8: And it'll be out in the open where everyone could see.
7: Social service agencies are bracing for the closures, not only at Sandy Hill, but at the trailer at Shepherds of Good Hope.

0: Peter Tilley of the Ottawa Mission says many of his clients rely on that site.
1: Well, that's not going to happen now. So where will those people be injecting? In a back parking lot here?
0: John Heckbert of Operation Come Home works with at-risk youth, and he too worries about a rise in overdoses.
2: I think the majority of us in the sector are pretty apprehensive about what's going to happen with the closure of the safe consumption sites.
0: Sandy Hill Community Health Center will still offer clean needles and pipes and drop-in outreach and primary care services. Arthur White Crummy, CBC News, Ottawa.
3: As World Cup fever takes over soccer fans, the Better Business Bureau is warning of an uptick in scams. Those scams can include tickets being sold through online platforms for prices too good to be true, fake merchandise, and vacation rentals that don't exist. Angela Dennis is the CEO of the Better Business Bureau of Central Ontario.
4: It's unfortunate because this is such a great event in Canada and we're part of it. And unfortunately, scammers take advantage of these situations.
3: The Bureau notes businesses can also become targets during high-profile events. Business owners should verify large or unusual orders before fulfilling it, monitor online reviews and social media accounts for fraudulent activity, and be cautious of requests for wire transfers or alternative payment methods. Angela Dennis will be on the show in this half hour right here on Ontario Morning. And that is your news to 7:35.
5: All right. Thanks so much, Kirthana. I'm Ram Raj Shravendran. And yes, this is Ontario Morning.

0: That is Moondoggy with Everything Is Never Enough. And they are our featured artists this week for our music segment, Sounds Like Here. If you missed my conversation with them, you can catch it on the CBC Listen app. Just look for Ontario Morning. Now, FIFA World Cup 2026 is set to kick off tomorrow. And the Better Business Bureau of Central Ontario has released the most common scams people may encounter over the next few weeks and how to avoid them. Angela Dennis is their CEO and joins me now. Good morning.
1: Good morning, Ramraj. How are you?
0: I'm well, thank you. So what is it about events like these on this scale, like with FIFA, that invite so many scams?
1: FIFA, it's creating tremendous excitement and economic benefit for our communities, but it also provides that opportunity for scammers looking to take advantage. Cyber criminals, especially, they exploit high demand and limited availability and use that to steal personal information, your payment details, or money through sophisticated phishing. They spoof websites, make fake social media profiles. So we're encouraging people to take your time before making purchases, verify ticket sellers and your travel providers.
0: Yeah, I mean, it's a lot of work to do to make sure that you're not getting scammed. So let's talk about the tickets here. What should fans keep an eye out for?
1: So what we're seeing are scammers are creating deceptive websites that look identical to the official FIFA portal. So be very careful. If you're receiving unsolicited emails or texts, or if ads are popping up and asking you to go through to a link, really verify that URL you're going to, because most times what they'll do is just have a slight variation in the URL, which quickly looking at you wouldn't catch. So go directly yourself to what link you want to be at, and then you know you're on the correct link when you're putting that information in.
0: You know, sometimes when people find, whether it's a product or a ticket, when those prices are high, they turn to things like Facebook Marketplace for, you know, a discount. What should we be concerned about there?
1: So you don't know who you're dealing with on the other end, right? And consumers, really, if it's a discounted, that should be a red flag as well. If it's a discounted price, are you getting a counterfeit product? Or are you even going to get the product at the end of the day? Because scammers, what they're doing, like I said, they're trying to get a hold of your personal information or money. They're taking advantage of this because many times that item isn't available through the regular official sites.
0: Okay. Now, people are going to be traveling to different parts of the country for this, even from within the country, but also from abroad. What do they need to know about potential scams involving, you know, vacation rentals or travel packages?
1: Yeah. So the discounted packages, again, be very careful, and also make sure you are using a legitimate travel agency or hotel. Make those accommodations directly yourself, because scammers, again, are putting up false listings. So what happens is when they are getting here, they're finding out they're out the money and there is no accommodation for them.
0: Okay. Another element of this is just the merch, right? There's so much of it everywhere you go, any shop you go to, there's something soccer related, if not FIFA. But, you know, it is also something that can be duped. It can be knocked off. So what do you need to keep an eye out for there?
1: So it's your counterfeit items or the description as well. So sometimes you're getting the product and

0: It's not what the description was, or not, you're not getting the product at all. So on websites, again, look for if there's contact information to the business. Are there policies, return policies, terms and conditions? Can't a legitimate company will have those posted, and it will be a secure site, where oftentimes if it is a scam, they don't have that detailed information. And the old adage is, if it sounds too good to be true, it probably is just that.
1: I guess this applies to my next question as well. I mean, your inboxes are filled with so many offers from companies on a daily basis, but you know, especially with FIFA, there's that added, you know, incentive to push forward. What do we need to keep in mind when we're opening some of these emails that are coming in?
0: Yes, this is a high time for those phishing scams. So you have to remind yourself this is unsolicited, whether it's an email or whether it's a text. And a lot of time there's some urgency placed to it as well, so that there's that panic involved that makes you want to do it quickly without even thinking. And then often you're going to click on a link and malware may be installed. So it's really time to be vigilant and take those couple moments. Don't click on anything, because you may have your information stolen. And even with businesses, we're recommending to businesses this at this time as well, because they're susceptible to being targets as well, that train your employees to recognize phishing emails and business impersonation attempts, and that cybersecurity protections are really important right now, and to implement an incident response plan.
1: Another piece, I guess, along with websites is QR codes. They pop up everywhere. I go to restaurants, you know, there's a QR code for your menu. And because they're everywhere and you don't necessarily know what's on the other end of them, what do we need to keep in mind there?
0: Yeah, anybody can create a QR code. So you really have to be mindful when you're going to these events, because sometimes what may happen are these scammers have created a QR code and actually placed theirs over top of the official one, so that when people are going to it, they are actually on a scam website opposed to the official site.
1: Okay. And lastly, you know, people might be hearing this conversation and thinking, oh, this is going to be a Toronto problem, not outside of that city. But for folks who are outside of the city where the games are happening, what should they keep in mind?
0: This is a national event. You know what? We're not far from Toronto, and this is a big Canada is in it. So people are going to want to go, and if they're seeing those possibilities of, oh, I can get a ticket and it's a decent price, they may fall victim to these scammers. So we do recommend, you know what, go through the official sites and be very diligent on doing your research before making any of these buying decisions.
1: Okay, Angela, I appreciate your time this morning.
0: All right, thank you.
1: Angela Dennis is the CEO of the Better Business Bureau of Central Ontario. Now, if you've been the victim of a scam like the ones mentioned, the Better Business Bureau encourages people to report it to their scam tracker, and you can find it at bbb.org/scam tracker. Again, that is bbb.org/scam tracker. The time right now, 7:47. I'm Ramraj Sharvendran. Grief is heavy. As adults, it can be an incredibly difficult thing to process. So, how do you even begin to broach the subject with children? Driven by her own experience with childhood loss, Peterborough author Margot Van Sleitman is trying to make that conversation more accessible. Her very first children's book, The New Adventure of Ms. Maggie, follows a young girl moving to Canada and navigating the profound grief of losing her pet duck. And Margot joins me now. Good morning.
2: Good morning, Ramraj.
1: Okay, so who is Ms. Maggie, and what is this new adventure she finds herself on?
2: Well, Ms. Maggie is this little girl. So this is autobiographical. It's a little girl who moves to Canada. She's a new immigrant to this country, and she leaves her duck with her grandmother. And it's a big shift because she's in this new country. She's missing her duck. She's missing her granny. And then her granny sends her a handwritten letter that her

0: Her duck had died. Her duck was on a new adventure. So she had a double whammy of adventures, being in a new country, her duck dying, and unfortunately, Ms. Maggie's dad was murdered shortly after we were in this country.
1: This is your first time writing for children, and you're tackling a massive, heavy topic. What made you realize that this was the story you needed to tell?
0: What made me realize it is my four amazing grandchildren. I adore them. They are my dad and my wonderful mom's great-grandchildren, and they know what I do, expressive writing, restorative justice, etc. They know what I do, but I thought, how do I address this conversation in a way that would be inclusive and gentle and generous to children? And it was Connor and Emma, my youngest, that inspired me. They're the artists of this book, which is a continuity of my promise to my father that his murder in this country would not be in vain. And there are also three other children that are connected to this book. It is my brother when he was 5, my sister when she was 9, my elder sister when she was 18, and perhaps myself when I was 16, and my mom, 36, a young immigrant. And all of us, each of us, at that time there was no language, Ramraj, to address this really significant topic. And when Tumblridge occurred, I knew I had to finish it. And Emma and Connor did the artwork, man.
1: Yeah, what was it like to work with your grandkids on this?
0: J-O-Y. It was totally brilliant. What I loved about it is that it was natural. It wasn't some big, intense, you know, I mean, you know the topic. We know what the topic is. It was not like that. I simply asked them to draw the pictures. I told them what it was about. And they each sat down at my counter here in my home in Peterborough, and they drew the pictures. And it was just absolute joy. Absolute joy.
1: Yeah. And when you finish the product, when you look on, you know, the history you have, you know, you got emotional there talking about your grandkids and talking about, you know, the loss of your father. What does it mean to you to kind of share this with the world? Because it feels so close to your heart.
0: I think I'm going to get emotional again, but what it means to me is this. I made a promise to Theodore that his death would not be in vain. I have been writing and publishing and researching for, you know, decades and decades and decades. What it means to me is, because love and hope are the ultimate articulation of life, if you will, even from brutal and difficult occurrences, to be having this accessible to many, many people. Many people have purchased it, grandparents, parents, you know, schools, etc. Just to have this beautiful, gentle, generous story available, wherein Miss Maggie learns from her granny, my grandmom's, their great-great-grandmother, that love lives forever. It is precious and powerful and poignant for a very difficult topic.
1: Yeah. Proceeds from the book are going to the New Canadian Centre in Peterborough. Why is supporting their work with newcomers so close to your heart?
0: Easy. They support. They welcome. They surround newcomers to this country. They offer all manner of very, very, we'll just say personal, professional, and political offerings to new individuals. And I think that is vital at this time in the world, at this time in the country, and in Peterborough, we do it really, really well. NCCP does it exquisitely. That is why they get the donations.
1: Now, you're hosting a launch party this weekend, but the venue is a bit different than, you know, a bookstore or a cafe. You're choosing to launch it in a tattoo parlor? Tell me about that.
0: Well, listen, poetry, art. I asked, I've gotten several tattoos done at Needle Happy Tattoo here in Peterborough,

0: young artists, driven, focused, they create possibility. And they actually did the tattoo. I went in and I got Love Lives Forever attributed to Ms. Maggie. And it was so beautiful. And when it was done, I just said, would you consider a book launch? And they were elated. They were elated. And it's just a beautiful, beautiful kindred space. That is not the place that you would assume for a book, but I've got to tell you, you want to be there. It is joy.
1: For folks listening to this and thinking, wow, you were able to have this conversation around grief with your grandkids, what's your I guess, pitch to people about why it's important to broach this subject early?
0: You know why it's important, Ramraj? Because it is natural and it is normal. And it is quite often, it's difficult for parents. I mean, mommy could not do it. She was young and also, you know, immigrant. Immigrants are brilliant. My mom is brilliant, trust me. But to be able to have an opportunity and the possibility to speak about something, kids, think about it. Animals, my grandkids, okay, their houses are zoos. My girls grew up with animals. So animals will die, you know, grandparents will die. That was my other motivation because I thought, you know, I'm a grandmother and yeah. I'm just about, well, I'm a senior, right? You know, I'm going to meet my dad soon enough. Children know. And there's a certain person or a certain person within community that can have this conversation. And the way that this book is done, I mean, it's really an expressive writing, therapeutic writing book, but it's not via that articulation. A kid can read it, parents can read it. But there's one section where I have, you know, your turn. I speak about you can write, you can draw, you can dance, you can paint in whatever language you choose, with whatever emotion, whatever is bothering you, you write everything because it's okay to be angry, it's okay to be sad, and guess what? It's okay to be happy. And that is why it's significant. It's inviting a possibility to have language where parents are amazing, grandparents are amazing, but we're all terrified of death, man. And to be able to have this tiny, tiny little book to open up this conversation, it is a blessing and it's a gift for my father, my mother, my sisters, and my brother, and my grandchildren. It is just a blessing in my life.
1: Congratulations on this book and for putting it out in the world.
0: Thank you, Ramraj. Thank you for inviting me. Thank you.
1: Margot Van Sleightman is the author of The New Adventure of Ms. Maggie. You're listening to Ontario Morning. We're coming up to World Report next. And to take us there, we're going to have a song from a familiar voice to the program. The Tall Pines Music Festival returns to Gravenhurst next month. And on the lineup is Julian Taylor. Here he is with Hunger.

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1: You might have soccer on your mind with the World Cup starting later this week. 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
0: 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The CBC News is next. Coming up in half an hour, it's The Current with Matt Galloway.
2: Daylight shootings with links to alleged match-fixing, ties to organized crime, threats, corruption, intimidation. Cricket Canada is in turmoil. The Fifth Estate has been investigating what's going on. Stephen D'Souza brings us the latest coming up on The Current.
3: This is World Report. Good morning. I'm Marcia Young. Trade will likely remain top of mind today for the Prime Minister. Mark Carney is meeting with Canada's premiers. A CUSMA deadline is looming, and along with some interprovincial tensions, there will be plenty to discuss. Janice McGregor is following this all for us. And Janice, what is driving today's agenda?
4: Marcia, these aren't scheduled to be detailed talks, likely only about an hour, but things have evolved since they last met, especially in terms of where things stand with the Trump administration on CUSMA. It's becoming increasingly clear that the U.S. wants to rewrite the automotive chapter. Before the House rises for the summer, we're still expecting new legislation to more closely align Canada with how the U.S. keeps goods made with forced labor out of its supply chains. And the Carney government relented to U.S. pressure last week, scrapped plans to make online streamers like Netflix put a greater share of their revenue into a Canadian content fund. Officials insist, though, that no additional concessions have been made to finally open the Gordie Howe Bridge between Windsor and Detroit later this week. As the Trump administration continues to roll out its tariff strategy, it keeps piling on new ones. As recently as yesterday, United States Trade Representative Jameson Greer told Fox News that the barrier to negotiating with Canada is the fact it still has retaliation in place. But both Ontario Premier Doug Ford and Manitoba Premier Rob Canoe said American alcohol is not going back on the shelves until the U.S. backs off and renews its tariff-free trade with Canada.
3: How have developments in Alberta changed the dynamics?
4: Well, things are definitely more fraught for Team Canada, not only because the Memorandum of Understanding gave Alberta a bespoke deal on carbon pricing and electricity regulations, and other jurisdictions now are trying to figure out what that means for them. Some, like Saskatchewan's Scott Moe, quite explicit about wanting their own deal in the wake of Alberta's. Premier Danielle Smith's choice to enable a referendum question this fall that questions the future of this federation, that sets up not only tensions on today's call, but the possibility of a very intense premier's conference when they all gather in Charlottetown next month.
3: Thanks, Janice.
4: You're welcome.
3: The CBC's Janice McGregor and our Parliamentary Bureau. The Carney government is rolling out its Digital Safety Act today. The legislation will address social media and chatbot safety for children and teens. There are reports the bill will include the creation of a regulator and a social media ban for kids under 16. The news conference with Culture Minister Mark Miller is scheduled for 5 p.m. Eastern in Ottawa. The Bank of Canada will announce its next interest rate decision this morning. Policymakers are facing conflicting signals about the health of the economy. Nisha Patel reports on what many observers are expecting today and why.
5: So it's kind of a mixed data picture that they're getting.
6: Most economists, including RBC's Nathan Jansen, say the Bank of Canada will hold steady, leaving the key interest rate at 2.25%. This latest decision comes after GDP fell unexpectedly in the first quarter.
5: You know, they'll have to acknowledge the softer economic growth numbers that we had over the winter. But at the same time, you know, they'll probably be pointing out some signs of other signs of resilience under the surface.
6: Those signs include a strong jobs report for May, which pushed the unemployment rate down to 6.6%. Consumer spending has also held up. Jansen says it all points to an economy that's faring better than the headlines suggest.
5: There's so it means we have to wait and see and watch additional data reports over the next month or two

0: bombs and chanted anti-immigrant slogans. Homes, cars, and a bus were destroyed. The riot started after a Monday knife attack. One man is critically injured. The man accused is a 30-year-old asylum seeker. He was in court today. He's been charged with attempted murder. He will stay in police custody until his next court date in July. Iran is launching retaliatory attacks against the U.S., just as U.S. President Donald Trump says he is planning new strikes on the country. Iran's Revolutionary Guard announces that it is launching missiles today. It says it fired on U.S. targets in the region in response to U.S. strikes in Iran. On social media this morning, Trump says Iran is taking too long to negotiate a peace deal and Tehran will have to pay the price. The CBC's Crystal Gomansing is following developments from Jerusalem.
1: More images of missiles launched, released by Iran, as Kuwait, Bahrain, and Jordan were attacked early in the morning. The strikes on U.S. bases in the Persian Gulf also included the use of drones. So far, no information has been made public about any damages to those sites. Hamid Raza Golamzadeh, the head of Tehran-based Iran Diplomatic House, says Iran will always defend itself.
2: Even if this leads to an all-out war, still, Iran goes to the battleground.
1: This new round of tit-for-tat strikes between Iran and the U.S. followed the downing of a U.S. Apache helicopter near the Strait of Hormuz Monday. The U.S. retaliation lasted for more than 3 hours, hitting air defenses, ground control stations, and surveillance radar sites, according to U.S. Central Command. Former Department of War Chief of Staff Darren Selnick says the strikes were measured. Future strikes may not be.
3: And so I think as Iran continues to take patience for weakness, I think the president eventually is going to do a much bigger kinetic military strike. But that's going to be his option. We shall see.
1: Selnick doesn't think a deal is likely in the near future with Iran because Iran isn't interested in a deal.
3: Americans don't like to lose. They don't like to be played for suckers. And they don't like stalemates.
1: While he acknowledges the war is unpopular in the U.S., he says strong military actions, either alone or with Israel, could end the stalemate. Crystal Gomansing, CBC News, Jerusalem.
0: Pope Leo is in Spain. The American pontiff has been drawing large crowds during his 7-day tour of the country. He is addressing some of the country's divisive topics. Catholicism is deeply embedded in Spain's culture, even as church attendance falls and more people identify as being secular. CBC correspondent Chris Brown is in Barcelona following the Pope's visit.
4: As a waving Pope Leo entered the stadium that once hosted Barcelona's Olympics, many in the enormous crowd sang, "This is the Pope's youth." Leo's visit to Spain, a country with a deep Catholic history, but that is also increasingly secular, has been aimed at young people, their spirituality, and their politics. Speaking in both Spanish and Catalan, in a nod to the Spanish region's distinct identity, Leo called for unity in a society that's increasingly fragmented. He's spoken about the dangers he sees from political polarization, and he's urged compassionate treatment for migrants. Outside the prayer vigil, 23-year-old Sofia Rico and Clara Rao said they think the Pope can help lower the temperature of the world's conflicts.
5: He reaffirms that every human being is unique and has to be, taken care of and valued and respected.
6: It's a guide for us to follow.
4: 21-year-old Naya Santos was visiting the Sagrada Familia Basilica, Barcelona's main landmark.
7: Honestly, I feel like the world is having like a polarity right now, and there's too many things going on, too many wars.
4: The basilica has been under construction for over 140 years, the masterpiece of architect Antoni Gaudí. Later today, the Pope will bless one of its new 170-meter spires. It will be the centerpiece of Leo's visit here. Chris Brown, CBC News, Barcelona.
0: The biggest tournament in the world is getting a musical kickoff in Toronto.
8: Yo, so my people cutting hair in the shops, thank God it's Friday.
0: Haitian star Wyclef Jean will be performing at FIFA's official World Cup countdown concert tonight. The show will mark the eve of matches, with games beginning on Thursday. Wyclef will be joined by Canadian rock legend Bryan Adams and local act The Beaches. Canada's historic first ever Men's World Cup match on home soil goes

0: Thank you, Marcia. I'm Rob Rod Trevandran. This is Ontario Morning. The manufacturing industry in Eastern Ontario has taken a hit. We're going to talk to a Queen's professor about how the trade relationships with the U.S. and China might be impacting things or not. Also, an invasive plant species clustering in Lake Simcoe could ruin the summer for many boaters and those who want to use the water. We're going to talk to a member of the Invasive Species Center about what you can do if you come in contact with a water soldier. That and more coming up on the program. Let's see what's going on in the newsroom. Good morning, Kirtana.
1: Good morning, Ramraj. The Ontario Provincial Police have arrested and charged an 18-year-old man with first-degree murder in the death of an OPP officer yesterday afternoon in the town of Hearst. And while thousands of families deal with childcare wait lists in Ontario, daycare managers are reporting that licensed daycare spaces are remaining unused because of staff shortages. Now, the province is working on improving working conditions for early childhood educators. So we'll have that story and more coming up. Ramraj.
0: All right. Thanks so much for that. Marco, how's the weather out there?
2: Well, Ram, some of our regions today are experiencing a UV index of 8, 9, or very high. For Goderich and Huron County, a mix of sun and cloud, 40% chance of showers with risk of a thunderstorm, high of 28, and the humidex making it feel like 36. For Saugeen Shores, Bruce County, Gray County, and Dufferin County, mainly cloudy, 40% chance of showers and a high of 27, and the humidex making it feel between 32 to 35 degrees. For Bruce Peninsula, cloudy with 40% chance of showers or drizzle and a high of 24. For Barrie and Collingwood, mainly cloudy with 40% chance of showers and risk of a thunderstorm, high of 27 and the humidex making it feel like 32. For Orillia, mainly cloudy with 40% chance of showers and risk of a thunderstorm, high of 25 and the humidex making it feel like 30. For Bracebridge, Gravenhurst, Huntsville, Bayfield Inlet, South River, and Berks Falls, showers ending this afternoon, then cloudy with 40% chance of showers, risk of a thunderstorm, local amount 10 to 15 millimeters, high of 22 and the humidex making it feel between 26 to 29 degrees. For Parry Sound, showers ending this afternoon, then cloudy with 40% chance of showers, risk of a thunderstorm, temperature falling to 19 this morning, then steady, and the humidex making it feel like 27. For Peterborough, Lindsay, and the southern Kawartha Lakes, showers with risk of a thunderstorm, local amount 10 to 20 millimeters, high of 25, and the humidex making it feel like 33. For Fenland Falls and the northern Kawartha Lakes, showers with risk of a thunderstorm, local amount 10 to 20 millimeters, high of 26, and the humidex making it feel like 34. For Haliburton and Minden Hills, Haliburton County, Deep River, and Algonquin Park area, showers with risk of a thunderstorm, local amount 30 to 40 millimeters, high of 23 with the humidex making it feel like 29. For Kingston and Prince Edward County, showers with risk of a thunderstorm, local amount 10 to 20 millimeters, high of 23 and the humidex making it feel like 28. For Northumberland County and Quinte West, showers ending this morning, then mainly cloudy with 40% chance of showers, risk of a thunderstorm, high of 25 and the humidex making it feel like 30. For South Frontenac, showers with risk of a thunderstorm, local amount 10 to 20 millimeters, high of 24 and the humidex making it feel like 32. For Bancroft and Hastings Highlands, showers with risk of a thunderstorm, local amount 20 to 30 millimeters, high of 22 and the humidex making it feel like 28. For Perth, Lanark County, Westport, and Cornwall, mainly cloudy, 40% chance of showers with risk of a thunderstorm, local amount 15 to 25 millimeters and a high of 24 with the humidex making it feel between 29 to 32 degrees. For Gananoque and Brockville, mainly cloudy, 40% chance of showers with risk of a thunderstorm, local amount 15 to 25 millimeters, temperature steady near 21 and the humidex making it feel between 29 to 30 degrees. For Cornwall, mainly cloudy, 40% chance of showers, risk of a thunderstorm, local amount 15 to 25 millimeters, high of 23 and the humidex making it feel like 30. And finally, for Barry's Bay, Renfrew and Ottawa Valley, showers with risk of a thunderstorm, local amount 20 to 30 millimeters, high of 23 and the humidex making it feel like 31. Ramraj.
0: All right. Thanks for that. It is 8:14. Now, the Invista plant in Kingston is eliminating 68 jobs, as we learned in the news this week. Now, the polymer and nylon manufacturer is the city's largest private sector employer in the Limestone City. It comes as trade wars and tariffs continue to reshape our economy. Joining me now to unpack the announcement is Nicholas Lamp, associate professor with Queen's University's Faculty of Law, and he's also the director of Queen's Institute on Trade Policy. Good morning.
3: Good morning, Ramesh.
0: Okay, how much did this news surprise you?
3: It wasn't very surprising because manufacturing in Canada is under stress, as we know. In this case, I don't think it's primarily the Trump tariffs that are at fault because the chemicals that the plant produces are not subject to tariffs from the U.S. at this point. There may be some indirect impact because the plant supplies auto manufacturers who obviously have been hit by tariffs. But I think the larger story here is that the chemical industry is under huge pressure from Chinese overproduction. And so we see the chemical industry struggling all over the world. In Europe, it's essentially being killed by China. And so that's the larger problem that Chinese Canadian manufacturing faces, that on the one hand, we have U.S. protectionism. On the other hand, we have Chinese industrial policy to deal with.
0: Yeah, and it's coming at a time where we're trying to build a relationship with China, right, to alleviate some of the pressures the tariffs with the U.S. are causing. So how does that factor into things when we see the layoffs that are happening?
3: We don't know exactly what the reasons are for these concrete layoffs. The problem with China's economic model is that it tends towards overproduction. So companies in China that face low prices don't tend to shut down. They just keep producing. And so we end up with this huge overproduction, which means that, for example, essentially the entire chemical industry in the West could shut down and just be supplied from China. And so the question that we are dealing with in ever more sectors in the West is the question, okay, do we want to retain production in these sectors or just be supplied from China? And there are many factors that figure into that calculation.
0: In the grand scheme of things, is 68 jobs lost? I mean, it's significant to the people who are losing their jobs and their families. But in the broader manufacturing sector, is that a significant number?
3: Well, the devastation of the loss of manufacturing jobs really comes when there's a lot of concentration in manufacturing. And we are very fortunate here in Kingston that that's not the case. So manufacturing only accounts for 6% of our GDP. Our strengths are in services and healthcare, education, military, prisons. And so the broader community-wide impact is probably going to be limited. But the question is, of course, we have to ask ourselves more broadly, where are our comparative advantages and what are the industries that we want to focus on? And so the federal government has to look very closely at what happened here and whether there's a case for protecting this industry.
0: Now, in an email to CBC, the company spokesperson said the layoffs are a part of, quote, broader business transformation, which required the difficult decision to remove roles in Kingston. How much is related? I guess the question is, how much is that related to the tariff uncertainty or this piece you're talking about, you know, China's, you know, dominance in the sector?
3: It's very hard to tell what, given that we don't have insight into the numbers, but I mean, the impact of import competition manifests itself in two ways. On the one hand, you might have offshoring, so jobs being moved to the US, for example, in this case. But it also may just, the additional competition may just require companies to be more efficient. So what we could be seeing here is the company trying to economize, to be more productive, so it is able to compete. And that's exactly what we saw in the early 2000s when we had the first so-called China shock. We had a huge drop in US manufacturing employment by more than 5 million jobs, but US manufacturing output actually rose. So this could be a part of a process of this factory trying to be more efficient so it can actually compete in the new environment.
0: Does Canada stand a chance in manufacturing going forward? What does that future look like?
3: It very much depends on the deal that we reach with the United States, because the vast majority of manufacturers in Canada, their primary export market is the United States. We're integrated into U.S. supply chains. And so that's the case here, too. I've read that 80% of the exports go to the United States. And so it really depends on the deal that we reach with the United States and on what we're willing to give up in negotiations with the United States in terms of our autonomy. We heard the reference earlier to the Online Streaming Act. So closer integration with the United States will force us to make a lot of concessions to the United States. So my hunch is we should obviously try to keep as much manufacturing as possible and have some protection. But the other side of that is always when you put in protection, you make things more expensive for your consumers. We see that most clearly in the EV sector, where we don't have access to cheap electric vehicles because of the trade barriers vis-a-vis China. And so the second point is we have to focus on our strengths, and our strengths are in services. And there, for example, in higher education, what the governments have been doing is mostly making things more difficult for the sector through the caps on foreign students, through the tuition cuts and freezes. And so it's a part of a larger conversation about where we see Canada's economic future.
0: Okay, so this trade agreement aside, is there anything that the federal or provincial government can do in the interim before an agreement is reached to kind of save or help this industry along?
3: I think the most important part will be to help the workers who have been let go to adjust, to support them with training. We have job shortages in some sectors in Canada. So to help them maybe transition into those sectors and stay in the community, I don't think we can do much to save the larger industry unless we decide it's a strategic industry. Like, for example, the Canadian government has decided that the steel industry is a strategic industry, where essentially we have the government has to come in and manage trade through tariff rate quotas and limit the amounts of imports. So I don't see us getting to that point when it comes to the chemicals industry yet, but that's a conversation that the federal government has to have. Essentially, the question is, are we willing to just be supplied by China, as we are when it comes to toys or garden chairs? Or is there a security or resilience rationale for keeping some of that industry here in Canada?
0: Okay, we'll leave it there. I appreciate this conversation.
3: Thanks for having me.
0: Nicholas Lamp is associate professor with Queen's University's Faculty of Law. He's also the director of Queen's Institute on Trade Policy. This is Ontario Morning. Now, after the 8:30 news, The Current is up next. And then we have Q on Radio 1 coming up at 10. And today on the program, Boy Wanda is a Canadian producer who has found major global success crafting hits for Drake, Beyonce, Rihanna, Eminem, and others. Now, ahead of the FIFA World Cup starting this Thursday, he talks to Tom Power about teaming up with Canada Soccer for his latest project, What If It All Goes Right? Now, it's a collaborative record with Canadian icons like Nelly Furtado, The Tragically Hip, Alessia Cara, AP Dillon, and so many more artists. So that's coming up on Q at 10 o'clock right here on Radio 1. Now, if you're heading into the water this summer, I'm talking about the natural bodies of water, you want to keep a lookout for something. If you're looking forward to being on Lake Simcoe, be prepared to confront some invading soldiers. The invasive plant species, the water soldier, has grown to its largest prevalence in North America there. Officials warn it could make the summer challenging. Katie Church is an aquatic invasive plant coordinator with the Invasive Species Center. Good morning.
4: Good morning. Thanks for having me.
0: Thanks for joining us. Could you describe this plant for me? What does it look like?
4: Yeah, so water soldier is an invasive perennial aquatic plant. It's kind of similar looking to the top of a pineapple or an aloe vera plant and has a sharp serrated leaves.
0: Okay. And the buildup in the southern part of Lake Simcoe is roughly 450 hectares. What kind of growth does that indicate to you? How significant is this?
4: It's quite large. It is the largest infestation in North America. Has the ability to really impact the health of Lake Simcoe and the recreational use of Lake Simcoe.
0: Okay, so let's talk about the health before the recreation piece. What does it do to the health of the lake?
4: So what we're looking at is the largest infestation in Lake Simcoe. So you know, that's a decrease in native plant biodiversity. And it can also impact those fish habitats. Water soldier forms these really dense colonies that really prevents anything from growing or using the bottom underneath it.
0: And so what does that mean for recreational use of the water?
4: Yeah, so that can impact, you know, swimming. You wouldn't want to swim through those sharp plants.
0: Sure.
4: Boating, they're really dense, these really dense colonies that you see. You cannot, you know, put a boat through them. Angling, so, you know, it impacts that fish habitat, less fish, and also angling, people getting out there on their boats fishing, and waterfowl hunting as well.
0: When it comes to how did we get here, what's the story there?
4: So it was introduced in North America and reported in the Trent Severn Waterway in 2008, first detection in North America. You know, it has spread throughout the Trent Severn Waterway and then was reported in Lake Simcoe in 2024. And that was a couple plants were found in the southernmost part of Cook's Bay and Lake Simcoe. There is no relation to the Trent Severn Waterway population. It's a very, very far distance. It's believed to be brought over in North America as an aquatic ornamental garden plant, which is very common for invasive aquatic plants. Yeah, that's how we believe it's got into North America.
0: Okay, so how is this... how is this going to be addressed? Like, how do you deal with a problem like this? Because if it's the largest in North America, that sounds pretty intimidating.
4: Yeah, so it has been a regulated species under the Invasive Species Act since 2015. So that makes it illegal for, you know, import, possession, transporting. So it's not being sold anywhere legally. And, people won't be able to buy it at your regular garden store to plant in their water garden. What has been addressed through multiple groups around Lake Simcoe. We have an invasive species water soldier Lake Simcoe working group. It's a collaborative effort to address this plant and to find ways to reduce the impacts to Lake Simcoe.
0: How do you get rid of it?
4: There's lots of ways. So this plant has been being managed in the Trans-Severn Waterway since 2014, I believe. So we have been working. We have the knowledge of how this plant works and some ways that, management occurs. So that is, manual removal, that's hand pulling, mechanical harvesting, that's, using a big, boat to pull up the plants, and then herbicide as well, aquatic herbicide.
0: So if you're heading out onto the water this summer, what steps can you take to prevent the spread of the water soldier?
4: Yeah, so, we really suggest if you do see something that looks like water, that you think looks like water soldier, to report it. You can report it to EDMAPS, that's eddmaps.ca. You have to clean, drain, dry your boat. So it is regulated under the Invasive Species Act. You must clean. So if you're leaving any water body, clean your boat of any debris, any visible plants, mussels, anything like that. Drain, that's pulling your drain, your plug in your boat, making sure all standing water is removed from your boat, and to dry your boat before leaving the water body.
0: Okay, a lot to think about when we see these out on the water. Thanks so much for your time this morning.
4: Thank you so much.
0: Katie Church is an aquatic invasive plant coordinator at the Invasive Species Center. Now, as you've been hearing in World Report, tonight Bryan Adams is headlining FIFA's official World Cup countdown concert in Toronto, and he will share the stage with artists such as Wyclef Jean and The Beaches. Here he is now to take us up to the news with Make Up Your Mind.

0: This is CBC News. Here's your regional news at 8:30. A quick look at the weather for right now, in Kingston, 18 degrees, mostly cloudy. In Barrie this hour, 22 and mostly cloudy. And in Peterborough, 21 degrees and cloudy. Good morning. I'm Kirthana Sasi-Theron. The Ontario Provincial Police have arrested and charged an 18-year-old man with first-degree murder in the death of an OPP officer yesterday afternoon. 29-year-old Constable Taran Bali was seriously injured on duty near the town of Hearst. He was later pronounced dead. Police say officers were trying to arrest the accused man. He had reportedly escaped from a hospital where he was being assessed under the Mental Health Act. While trying to make the arrest, the man allegedly hit the constable with a car. Yesterday evening, OPP Commissioner Thomas Carrick spoke in Hearst.
1: On days like today, the reality of this job really hits home. And when we lose one of our own, we all do everything we can to come together, ensure justice is served, that we are supported as an organization, and our officers' families are supported.
0: The 18-year-old suspect was also arrested for fleeing an officer and dangerous driving in this incident. Police say the investigation is ongoing. While thousands of families deal with childcare waitlists in Ontario, daycare managers are reporting that licensed daycare spaces are remaining unused because of staff shortages. Low pay, burnout, challenging working conditions, and a lack of benefits have been some of the reasons why it's been difficult to recruit and retain early childhood educators. The Ministry of Education says it launched a comprehensive workforce strategy to improve the recruitment and retention of those educators, which includes higher wages, better working conditions, and career development. But those working on the front lines say it's not meeting the needs of everyone in the sector. Amber Staker is the executive director of the Association of Early Childhood Educators of Ontario.
2: So first and foremost, what we're recommending is a wage grid that can be put in place for all early childhood educators and for others working in the childcare field. So what we're asking for is a minimum of $35 to $45 per hour. And this is actually in line with what early childhood educators who work in municipal centers are making. We're, of course, also advocating for health benefits, for pensions.
0: Ontario's Auditor General says a follow-up audit next year will assess the ministry's progress in implementing their recommendations, including improvements made to the recruitment and retention of early childhood educators. Ottawa's last remaining supervised consumption sites are about to close their doors for good. Provincial funding runs out on Saturday, and the site at Sandy Hill Community Health Centre will shut down at 6 p.m. the day before. Dean Duar is the centre's director of consumption and treatment services. He says the closure will mean a higher risk of overdose, more social disorder, more discarded needles, and more pressure on paramedics.
3: I mean, this is heavy, heavy news. It's people that we care about in our community losing access to healthcare. And like any population, any loss of healthcare to a vulnerable group is just devastating.
0: Ottawa Inner City Health runs the city's other remaining supervised consumption site. It's also closing with the end of funding. The health minister's office says its decision to cut funding will help break the cycle of addiction as it invests hundreds of millions of dollars into treatment instead. Well, cheap tickets, fake merchandise, promo emails, these are all scams the Better Business Bureau is warning people to be on the lookout for in the incoming weeks as FIFA World Cup 2026 gets underway. Angela Dennis is the CEO of the Better Business Bureau of Central Ontario. She says many of the scams feeds off of the excitement fans have for the games.
4: People want to be part of it. You don't want to miss out. You want to be part of it, and scammers find that way to add that panic or urgency to have people just react quickly without thinking.
0: She warns people looking for jobs that are World Cup related should be careful about giving too much information just in case it's a phishing scam, and really take a look at the URL of a website you're on to make sure it's real. Fake websites can easily spoof a real website.

0: site, but the URL will often have a minor spelling error that gives it away. Well, the Canadian men's national soccer team announcing yesterday that Brampton's Jaden Nelson will replace Marcelo Flores on the World Cup roster. Flores ruptured his ACL just one day after making the squad, requiring major surgery. Nelson burst onto the national scene as a teenage phenomenon, but it's what he went through before that that makes the moment even more special. Dale Manakduk has the story.
1: Don't take anything for granted, and, you know, and you're able to beat the odds.
2: Jaden Nelson has been beating the odds his whole life. Diagnosed with cancer at just 18 months old, the chances of living an active life, let alone playing in the World Cup, seemed unimaginable.
1: For me, it's bigger than just being called up to the national team and to play in the World Cup. It's more for the kids that aspire to be something bigger than this.
3: Jaden Nelson with a goal! Can he make the World Cup squad?
2: Nelson didn't make the roster that was announced at the end of training camp in Charlotte, North Carolina, but an injury to Marcelo Flores left the door open, and the Brampton kid burst through. Team Canada forward promised David.
4: Badman Jaden. Jaden is someone that has extreme resilience and perseverance.
2: At just 23 years old, Nelson's trials and tribulations have defined him, a man who doesn't back down. And now he'll take the field in this summer's World Cup with a group of players built just like him.
1: There's so many different stories in this team that's been difficult to get to this point. And yeah, this is just pushing us to do something great for this country.
2: Dale Manakduk, CBC News, Toronto.
0: And that is your regional news to 8:36.
5: All right. Thanks so much, Kirtan. I'm Ram Raj Shravendra. And that's it for the Wednesday edition of the program. Tomorrow on the show, Dr. Lin is going to swing by. And guess what he's talking about? AI and vaccines. So there is a vaccine that was created with the help of using AI. So a lot of questions there for people who are skeptical of the use of AI in anything in their lives. So he's going to break down what we need to know about the research that went into this and the potential benefits of it going forward. In the meantime, if you want to get a hold of us, you can contact us at 1-800-304-8699 or email OntarioMorning@cbc.ca. The Current is up next.

0: they straight up set this wording to him that you must take care of these guys. If you don't support these two guys in the team, then we will tell you who Lawrence Bishnoi is. Obviously, that was very scary for him.
1: People's houses shot up in broad daylight, alleged match fixing, ties to organized crime, threats, corruption, and intimidation. Cricket is one of the most popular pastimes on the planet. Now the sports organizing body here, Cricket Canada, is in turmoil, and its funding has been frozen after an explosive CBC investigation. The Fifth Estate's Stephen D'Souza is here with the latest coming up in 30 minutes. Also this morning, for decades, the New York Knicks have been the laughingstock of the NBA. That was then. Coming up, how a magical playoff run has lit up a city, brought people together, and made Donald Trump the villain. And later,
2: I'm being conditioned by these stupid phones and these devices, okay? That's a fact. So I know my attention span is very low, and it's not good. It's not good for people, and it's not good for relationships.
1: It is no secret that your phone and social media in particular have shortened our attention spans. That should be the least of our concerns, says Cal Newport. In an hour, the best-selling author on why he believes we are losing our ability to think, and why he says we need an exercise regime for our brains, like a workout to keep heart attacks at bay. But we begin with the death of a New Brunswick woman with dementia and a system that authorities say let her and other seniors down. Good morning, I'm Matt Galloway, and this is The Current. Caring for a loved one with dementia can be a grueling and heartbreaking task, and finding help can often seem impossible. Limited spots in care homes mean that long wait times are in front of you, or finding imperfect alternatives or going it alone can often seem like the best way forward. There are not enough workers in the field, and the ones who are there are stretched thin and burnt out, and the consequences of that strained system can turn deadly. In December, in Laval, Quebec, an 88-year-old woman was found dead outside of her senior's residence. And this month, New Brunswick's advocate, Kelly Lamrock, released a report following an investigation into the death of a senior in care in that province, identified only as

0: Alice, the woman, had dementia and wandered out onto the street from her provincial care home multiple times. The last time she walked out, she died. Sarah Wagner is New Brunswick's deputy advocate. She is in Fredericton. Sarah, good morning.
1: Good morning.
0: This report says Alice was one of us. What exactly happened to her?
1: It's a tragic story, really, Matt. And I wish I could say that Alice's circumstances were extraordinary, but really, they're quite an ordinary aging trajectory in our province. Alice was a wife, a mother, a grandmother, a retiree, a community volunteer. But when she developed dementia as she was aging and moved into a special care home, her condition started to develop and she started to wander outdoors. And family, staff, medical professionals all put several warnings in front of our system that her needs far exceeded what the special care home could provide. These warnings were well documented, signaling that she needed to be moved to a placement with higher level of care, a memory care nursing home placement. And despite those warnings, on the 12th time that she left her special care home, she died.
0: This was a provincial special care home?
1: It was a provincial special care home. So our special care home system is different than our nursing home care system. Again, it offers more support around daily living tasks, bathing, dressing, medication. But where our nursing home care is, again, that 24/7 support with nursing staff on site, as long as we also have memory care as well.
0: How was she able to wander out of that home 12 times?
1: Well, again, the special care home are more small scale. They did not have the appropriate staffing ratio or resources to provide the type of care that Alice required. And I think that this story is incredibly reflective of the deep cracks in our long-term care system and the risks if we do not change our processes immediately for better escalation.
0: Again, though, and I know that the report looked at this as a systemic failure, not an individual failure of those who worked in the care home, but this wasn't somebody who walked out of a home 1, 2, 3, 4, 5 times. This is 12 times.
1: Mm-hmm. 12 times.
0: How is something like that possible?
1: 12 times. And what I can say is those on the front lines were devastated. And again, the capacity of that care home, again, when you look at a memory care nursing home, they have specialized trained staff, nursing on site. They also have special locking systems within the building to ensure that people cannot wander. This special care home would not be equipped with those types of resources. So as they documented, as they should, each time Alice vacated the premises, where were escalation from our government authorities to ensure supplementary resources were put in place while she was on the wait list for one reassessment, which took over a month at that time. But then when she was finally placed on the nursing home list, there was no expedited escalation of her case. Wait times in our province on average are over 5 months at best.
0: In the report into this, the advocate for New Brunswick, Kelly Lamrock, wrote, "The rules and the culture that place higher value upon compliance over compassion or common sense live on." What did the advocate mean by that?
1: It means that we have a culture that prioritizes compliance and procedure versus the immediate outcome for vulnerable citizens. And what we will see is as people age, we're not looking outside of the box of what our immediate escalation that we could do that's outside of the programs that we administer. What is better coordination to effectively work with family service providers and those decision makers to deploy resources in a timely fashion? And most importantly, what stronger accountability? And this is not just accountability to administering the rules as they should be deployed, but more so accountability to the department in terms of the outcomes of the people they serve.
0: I guess

0: part of this is about how something like this broadly happens. Again, in the report, it said there were some, and you hinted at this, there were some who were on the front lines who were pleading for help, others who just kept moving the file along the bureaucratic conveyor belt. And so how does, systemically, I think there are people who are listening who wonder how a system operates like that, how that bureaucratic conveyor belt could leave somebody vulnerable.
1: Absolutely. I think that we are in a place where it's been okay to think the system is at capacity. We need more bricks and mortar beds, quote unquote. But what we're not doing is instead of, and I heard a great line recently, we need less focus on red ribbon cutting for bricks and mortar building and more time looking at red tape reduction. And that is looking at what are all the reasonable alternatives that could be explored for enhanced home care or community-based options? Have those been explored and, more importantly, documented by social development? What are we doing to input immediate escalation of needs versus just being okay with these long wait times or placing people in hospitals?
0: I need to let you go, but is your sense in the wake of this that that focus will shift from compliance to common sense?
1: That is the hope. That is the goal. And certainly we're seeing strong response and discussion happening at the provincial level is what can we do in the now, today, so that, again, we are supporting those currently in the system, but also planning for our future system.
0: Sarah, good to speak with you. Thank you very much.
1: Thank you so much.
0: Sarah Wagner is New Brunswick's deputy advocate. She was in Fredericton, New Brunswick this morning. Margot McWhirter is a registered occupational therapist, founder of Inclusive Aging. She helps seniors and their families navigate the system in finding appropriate care. And she's with me in our Toronto studio. Good morning.
2: Good morning.
0: For people who are trying to get a senior with dementia into care, what are they up against right now in this country?
2: Much as Sarah Wagner described in New Brunswick and Atlantic Canada, we see similar or identical problems and issues here in Ontario. Not only is there a lack of beds and extensive wait lists, there's also challenges in terms of supporting both people living with dementia and their families to even navigate the process of getting on a wait list and exploring what their options are.
0: What does that process look like? I think for people who are outside of this, they don't have any experience with this until suddenly they are confronted with the reality that this is what they need to do, that a loved one needs to find care and they're trying to figure out where to go. So what is that like?
2: Yeah. So in Ontario, long-term care home beds and homes themselves, so they're provincially regulated, licensed, and subsidized by the Ministry of Health. So for families that are looking to waitlist their loved one, they are going to contact Ontario Health at Home, which is a government home care program, to initiate an application or an assessment for application. And then they are going to, you know, be waiting, you know, often months and sometimes years in order to get a bed. And all of the crisis and the angst around needing help now, but being then told to wait and basically figure it out with minimal supports from government and from subsidized systems is incredibly challenging.
0: What does that mean, figure it out?
2: It literally means, you know, figure out how you can cobble together some help, maybe from home care, government funded, but also looking at private options, or maybe some family members are leaving the workplace in order to care for their older loved ones.
0: And the private options are expensive, right?
2: They are.
0: We're talking about a lot of money here.
2: Absolutely.
0: Which requires sacrifice and hard conversations about how you're going to fund such a thing.
2: Mm-hmm.
0: How often is it that families are able to get the care that they need for their loved one?
2: The care is there, but it does require that sacrifice and that financial investment, as well as the mental load. Currently, our experience, my experience in helping families navigate, is that there are long-term care beds available for people in crisis. The challenge is there are thousands of Ontarians in crisis waiting for long-term care.
0: Which is
2: care.
0: A familiar story right across this country.
2: Absolutely.
0: What is the... In speaking with Sarah, she's talking about this being a systemic issue. Is this a systemic failure? How would you characterize how the system works?
2: Yes, I agree with everything that Sarah said. It's absolutely systemic. And part of the challenge that I've seen over my career is that people...

0: within the system who are often tasked with the responsibility of delivering good quality care often don't have the authority to influence the change that's needed.
1: But one of the most harrowing things about this story of Alice, I think for people who are listening, is that they worry that their loved one is going to end up on this bureaucratic conveyor belt.
0: Mm-hmm.
1: It's remarkable language for the advocate to use. How do they go about avoiding that? How do they address that?
0: Yes. So I think the important point that you mentioned around that conveyor belt, it's connecting with a patient navigator, which is a bit of a technical term, but the idea is that the focus is on the person and the family, as opposed to a system navigator, which does tend to put people on a conveyor.
1: I mean, it says something, and I'm not suggesting that it's important that you're doing this work, but it says something that your work needs to exist, that we need to actually have somebody like you to hire you, presumably, so that you can help us navigate this system so I can figure out where my loved one is going to be in best care.
0: Yeah, it shouldn't be this hard. I shouldn't need to do this work. I'm grateful for the opportunity to do it and to have the skill and experience, but it shouldn't be this hard.
1: So if someone's listening and they're trying to figure out how they go about navigating the system, maybe they're in it now, maybe they're worried. We have an aging population. This is coming down the road.
0: Mm-hmm.
1: What do you say to them?
0: Absolutely know that you're not alone, that what you are experiencing is being experienced by others, but it is unique to you and your family.
1: And practically, what can they do right in this moment?
0: So first things first, reach out to Ontario Health at Home in order to find out what government subsidized tax dollar funded services are available. And then if need be, look for a patient navigator, an elder care navigator, which like myself would be part of the private funded system.
1: How busy are you in this work?
0: Very busy.
1: Really?
0: Yes.
1: And when people come to you, what sort of state are they in? Have they tried to go through the system already and they're frustrated and chewed up, or are they coming at you thinking, we know we're going to need somebody, we need to get you on side?
0: Yes. Both the system and the families I work with are highly reactive. So they're in crisis mode, they're overwhelmed, they're stressed, there may be family relation strife, and one person being responsible for navigating or managing the help, but they're desperate.
1: It's really hard. Just the last point on this, is your sense, I mentioned the aging population, that this will get worse before, if it gets better?
0: Yes, we know this. This is not new information. This is not a surprise. We need to fix this now.
1: Margo, thank you.
0: Thank you.
1: Margo McWhorter is a registered occupational therapist, founder of Inclusive Aging. She was with me here in our Toronto studio. As I mentioned, this is a story that goes right across this country. We've been talking about New Brunswick, Ontario. Dan Levitt is a seniors advocate for British Columbia. He is in Seychelles, British Columbia. Dan, good morning to you.
2: Good morning, Matt.
1: How worried are you that seniors with dementia in your province are just as vulnerable as the seniors we've been hearing elsewhere in the country?
2: Well, I'm very concerned. And the report released by my colleagues in New Brunswick highlights this issue. And my thoughts are going to the loved ones and the senior who passed. The overall theme of the recommendations in the report are too often, we hear about this in British Columbia and right across the country. The focus is on funding or the process for seniors care and not enough emphasis on the results of well-being for seniors themselves. And there's lots of talk of what's being done, but we need more emphasis on holding systems and agencies to account for what's needed right across the board when we look at seniors in BC and Canada.
1: Let's take a look at that need. Almost a year ago, you flagged the large and shortage of long-term care beds for seniors in British Columbia. The provincial average wait time list has grown by something like, 98% or something like that?
2: Yeah, so when we look at the number of people on our provincial wait list, we've seen almost a 200% increase. Last year, there were 7,000 people on the wait list. Currently, the current numbers are almost 8,000 people, and they used to wait just 6 years ago, 5 months. Now they're waiting 10 months, and others are trying to manage this situation at home in situations that are no longer safe or sustainable. And that's putting more pressure on the hospitals where beds are used by people who could be better cared for at home or in long-term care. And the burden's being placed on family caregivers. And they're under significant physical, emotional, and financial strain.
1: By 2036, the shortage of long-term care beds in your province alone will be 16,000. Is that right?
2: Yeah, we're going to need 16,000 beds. We're currently short 2,000. We'll be short 7,000 in 5 years. And there's no provincial plan past 2030. And so by 2036, we're going to need an additional 16,000 beds just to keep up with the current demand.
1: What do people do while they are on the wait list? Margo talked a little bit about this, and we hear this from Sarah as well. What are people doing while they are waiting?
2: Well, many seniors and their caregivers are right on the brink. They've been on this journey for far too long, not getting enough supports. It affects them tremendously. And for some of them, there's no light at the end of the tunnel because they don't hear enough information about how long they're going to have to wait. And when that bed becomes available, they have a short period of time to place their loved one there. And it's often in the community or a town where they have to drive to go visit their family member. Mm.
1: The BC government had pledged to build 5,400 long-term care beds, and the plans were actually in the works for new facilities and communities across the province. And then the premier, David Eby, put those plans on hold. The language that the province used was that the initiative was being repaced. What did that tell you? Repacing.
2: When I saw this in the budget lockup, I was very concerned and upset to frankly hear that seniors care was being put on the shelf. And currently those projects have been canceled as they recalibrate what the design guidelines look like and try to bring the cost down to make them more affordable at a time when there's significant pressure on the provincial budget. But this is putting the pressure on a system that already has a very long wait list and that's only going to get longer as our aging demographic arrives on our shores. Now's not the time to be slowing down the building of long-term care in our province. We need to see a concerted effort to have a provincial plan for long-term care. We must see those projects in next year's budget, and we must see a provincial plan to make sure the infrastructure's need is built and there for an aging demographic when the need arises.
1: Each province has its own healthcare system, but broadly, if we're talking about this as a national issue, what are you most concerned about? Because the stories from New Brunswick and Ontario and BC, I'm sure, are familiar to people in Saskatchewan and in Manitoba and in Newfoundland and beyond. What are you most concerned about?
2: Well, first of all, seniors care generally doesn't fall within the Canada Health Act, and each province, as you mentioned, does it slightly differently. And the story that we heard out of New Brunswick with Alice and the story that you mentioned at the top of the segment, those are far too common. Mm-hmm. We have an information referral line in our office. We hear about these kinds of stories all the time, and we're going to hear more stories like that unless we build that infrastructure that's needed, both in the communities where seniors live, so more overnight respite care, more adult day programs, more affordable home support, and certainly more options for long-term care and assisted living and supportive housing. It's going to be needed right across Canada, whether you're living in metropolitan cities or in rural and remote Canada.
1: I have to let you go, but is your sense, and maybe you know the repacing speaks to that, but is your sense that governments are taking this on with the urgency that is demanded?
2: We have to be treating seniors just like we do other health conditions and other populations, and ensuring that system is there and things like access to those no medications that are available for people who have dementia. Mm. They're very promising, but we've got to make sure that infrastructure is there for all Canadians.
1: Dan, good to speak with you. Thank you very much.
2: Anytime, Matt.
1: Dan Levitt is the BC senior advocate. He was in Seychelles, British Columbia. This is, as I said, a national story and a familiar one and an unsettling one for so many people. We'd love to hear from you and your experience in terms of trying to find appropriate long-term care for your loved ones or yourself. You can email us, thecurrent@cbc.ca. Your CBC News is next. Then,
3: Cricket Canada right now is governed by the people who wants to capture this for power. It's not about the game. Not at all.
1: Cricket is the second most watched sport in the world. Canadian cricket matches currently closed to spectators due to security concerns. We're going to talk about corruption, crime, violence, and a CBC investigation through the Fifth Estate that has put the spotlight on this sport. That's coming up in 6 minutes here on The Current. Stay with us.
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0: 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Coming up in an hour, it's Q.
1: You might have soccer on your mind with the World Cup starting later this week. Boy Wanda, one of the most successful Canadian producers ever, has teamed up with Canada Soccer to put together folks like City in Color, Nelly Furtado, and Alessia Cara to make maybe the most Canadian record ever.
2: This is CBC News. From CBC Toronto, here's your news at 9 o'clock. 20 degrees, light mist in downtown Toronto right now. Good morning, I'm Nicole Martin. The federal government is expected to table legislation today restricting young people's access to social media. Earlier this week, the Globe and Mail reported that the Digital Safety Bill will propose a ban on social media for children under 16. Madison Taylor has reaction from teens.
3: Kids, if they want something, they will find a way around it.
4: St. John's 11th grader Emily Toms isn't confident that a social media ban is the answer.
3: I'd say that the federal government should consult actual 16-year-olds and younger people before they make this decision.
4: Earlier this week, the Globe and Mail reported Ottawa is expected to propose a ban on social media for children under 16. Tech critic and writer Paris Marx has questions.
5: The devil is in the details, so we need to see what it's going to look like, how the policy is going to be framed.
4: Australia was the first country to impose a ban. Verification includes AI and biometrics, financial information, and government-issued ID. While it's not yet known what this could look like in Canada, Marx has concerns about effectiveness and privacy.
5: Ultimately, is, you know, kind of the risk that is created by doing those checks worth the outcomes of what the policy is going to be?
4: Other countries, like Denmark, Norway, and India, are weighing similar restrictions. Madison Taylor, CBC News, St. John's.
2: Well, after months of uncertainty over next year's budget, the TDSB has officially confirmed staffing and programming cuts for the 2026-27 school year. The budget isn't finalized, but school board officials informed parents about the cuts at a meeting at TDSB headquarters last night. CBC's Tyler Cheese has the details.
6: The 26-27 budget does incorporate a reduction of fewer teachers.
7: Exactly how many TDSB teachers will be cut hasn't been announced, but Stephanie Harris, the board's interim executive officer of finance, did confirm at last night's meeting the cuts are coming for teachers and some non-school-based employees.
6: TDSB enrollment has declined over the past 10 years, but there has not been a corresponding decrease to the number of central staff.
7: Outdoor education programs at some board-run centres are also set to be eliminated. Lower enrollment was the main reason given for the cuts, but at a rally before last night's meeting, Helen Victoros with Elementary Teachers of Toronto put the blame on the province.
8: Nothing could be further from the truth. This has nothing to do with declining enrollment. They are starving our schools, and they are taking our tax dollars and using it to buy jets and build spas.
7: The projected amount for TDSB's next budget is $30.58 billion. That's about $39 million less than the year before. The board will submit a final budget to the Education Ministry at the end of this month. Tyler Cheese, CBC News, Toronto.
2: In Northern Ontario, an 18-year-old male is facing a first-degree murder charge in connection with the death of an Ontario provincial police officer yesterday. OPP Commissioner Thomas Carrick spoke with reporters last night about the case.
9: Sadly, this evening I'm here in Hearst, Ontario, to announce the arrest of an 18-year-old male for flight from police, dangerous driving, and the first-degree murder of Ontario provincial police constable Tyrone Bally. Earlier this afternoon, the accused fled from a hospital where he was being assessed under the authority of the Mental Health Act, and as officers attempted to safely apprehend the accused, our officer was struck by a motor vehicle and killed.
2: Police have not released the name of the suspect yet. And lastly, the U.S. and Iran are exchanging fire in the most serious escalation of violence since the start of April's ceasefire. A video released by the Iran Revolutionary Guard purports to show a missile launch this morning. Tehran says it carried out strikes on 21 targets at U.S. bases in the region. There's no word on any damage or casualties. It comes in response to the retaliation promised by President Donald Trump after Thursday's downing of an American helicopter by Iran. The military says it carried out a series of strikes on Iranian air defense systems, ground control stations, and radar sites. That is the CBC News from Toronto. I'm Nicole Martin. This is CBC Radio 1, 99.1. Here's the weather forecast for Barrie Heronia. Mainly cloudy with a chance of showers and the risk of a thunderstorm today. A high of 27 degrees, feeling a few degrees warmer.

0: warmer with the Humidex. Partly cloudy this evening with a chance of showers overnight, a low of 17 degrees. Tomorrow, mainly cloudy with a chance of showers and the risk of a thunderstorm and a high of 26. For Peterborough and the Kawarthas, showers with the risk of a thunderstorm today, a high of 25, feeling closer to 33 with the humidity. Mainly cloudy this evening, a low of 18 degrees overnight. Tomorrow, mainly cloudy with a chance of showers and a high of 27.
1: Hello, I'm Matt Galloway, and you're listening to

0: because they're sold out, but because no one will be there. On Friday, Cricket Canada announced that all tickets for the event would be cancelled. This comes during a period of intense turmoil for the game in Canada. CBC's The Fifth Estate recently revealed a string of serious allegations against former officials from Cricket Canada. They include match-fixing, interference by OCC. The International Cricket Council announced it had suspended Cricket Canada and taken over its finances due to what they called serious breaches of its membership obligations. Stephen D'Souza is a co-host for The Fifth Estate. He has been reporting on this and joins us now. Stephen, good morning.
1: Good morning, Matt.
0: What do we know about why all of these tickets were cancelled and nobody will be able to watch Canada try to qualify for the Cricket World Cup?
1: So this event involves three countries, the US, Canada, and the Netherlands. And from a source, we were told that the Dutch actually expressed concerns about their safety playing here. We also know the International Cricket Council had been considering this move for a few days, and we believe it's partly a concern about some of the allegations that we've been bringing up in our investigation, which involves organized crime having some sort of influence around Cricket Canada. There's also been a fear about the potential for match fixing. And I think the fear is that having people on the grounds could lead to people at the event trying to attempt to influence the matches. Mm-hmm. But the thing is, Matt, we never actually got an official reason because the ICC never actually put out a statement, the International Cricket Council, yeah. And they never responded to our attempts to get any information.
0: And this comes after the ICC, the International Cricket Council, announced those sanctions against Cricket Canada, right?
1: That's right, yeah. And, I mean, that was a long time coming. And I know we only have a few minutes here. I don't want to take up the entire show going through the pretty much 2 years of chaos, corruption, mismanagement. You know, Cricket Canada had these issues that have really gone unchecked for so long that it kind of reached a breaking point. And our documentary in April kind of shed a light on some of these issues. But I'll just go through a list of some of them just to give you a sense of the turmoil that Cricket Canada was going through. There were allegations of match fixing by a former national team coach against the president, the CEO, and a board member of Cricket Canada. They all denied the allegations. There was another former national coach, one who many felt brought respectability to the program and actually made Canada competitive on the world stage. He was fired, and he says it's because he wouldn't allow interference from similar people on the board. That's currently going through a legal process now. There was a controversy around the appointment of the CEO. The board basically handed the job to a fellow board member who they all knew was about to be charged with theft and fraud for his time running a cricket league in Calgary. Mm-hmm. He denies those allegations and he's set to go to trial later this year. And there's also financial problems. For more than a decade, Cricket Canada was misfiling its financial statements with the federal government. And then they're also filing misleading financial reports to the ICC, which is actually the body that gives them most of their revenue. Cricket Canada has been embroiled in nasty battles with the provincial cricket associations. They went to court in BC. The provincial bodies took Cricket Canada to court in BC. And the judge, when he ruled on this case, really summed up the dysfunction. He said it was an organization engaged in multiple civil wars and squabbles fueled by egos and ambitions. And it was so bad, he almost considered bringing a receiver in to take over the organization. But instead, he ordered a special meeting in which the entire leadership of Cricket Canada was overhauled. And in all of this, Matt, the players were the ones paying the price. There was issues over pay and their contracts. And, you know, the national team's performance suffered and the organization's reputation has taken a massive hit.
0: All of this plus links to organized crime as well?
1: Yeah, and so in our investigation, when we started it, we were looking into those allegations of match fixing and corruption, and we came across something we never expected as we started digging and talking to people, which was that people were afraid to talk to us. And the fear came from threats that people in the cricket world were getting from people who claimed to be representing organized crime, specifically the Bishnoi gang, which, you know, an Indian-based organization that's been declared a terrorist entity in Canada. And there was an incident where a former high-level official at Cricket Canada had his home shot at. It was an attempted extortion. There was another incident where two local players in BC threatened a national team player, claiming they represented the Bishnoi gang. And they basically told him, allegedly, to support the rise of certain players on the national team. And one of the people that they were told that he was told he had to support would later become Canada's captain, Dilpreet Bajwa. And it appears the goal, at least from what our investigation in the sense we're getting, is that

0: these sort of outside influences wanted to choose the players that were going to be on the national team. So it appears that they could use these players to influence and fix matches down the road.
1: I mean, match fixing is such a toxic thing to introduce. This is one of the most popular sports in the world. And you go to a cricket match believing that things are on the up and up, that the teams are taking the pitch and playing a match against each other. And the winner will be determined by who is better on that pitch. What did you hear about why the system is so vulnerable to something like match fixing, where people could try to throw a match?
0: Yeah, and it's interesting because we learned a bit of the nuance about match fixing, which isn't always about throwing the entire match. There's things called spot fixing or session fixing, where they're only affecting a certain portion of the game or a small part of the game. So if we think about baseball, think about, you know, a Blue Jays pitcher. If you knew that in the fifth inning he was going to throw a wild pitch to the second batter, you know, and you're able to bet on that. So there's things like that. It doesn't necessarily impact the entire game, but it certainly takes away from the credibility of what's happening on the field. And, you know, one of the things we learned was in February at the World Cup, that captain, Dilpreet Bajwa, he was involved in an incident where he threw a no-ball, which is sort of an illegal delivery, but it's often flagged as spot-fixing. And he's now under investigation by the ICC's anti-corruption unit, and was interviewed and had his phone searched. And so, you know, there's a lot of things, and we of course asked him for comment, and he never got back to us. But it's really a case where cricket has had a long, sort of long and sad history when it comes to match fixing. And it's happened at the high levels with a lot of pretty much every country that plays cricket internationally. But it's happened less so for the big countries in recent years, because there's been a lot of sort of legitimate money that's come in and players are paid very well. And so when players are paid well, there's less incentive for them to be influenced by outside forces. But so what's happened is a lot of organized crime has turned to smaller countries, and smaller, relatively speaking, in terms of talent level and money. So smaller countries like Canada, where the players are more susceptible to these sort of offers because they're not getting paid full time to play cricket. And I talked to a man named Devesh Shankar, who is an independent cricket journalist. And he talked about what happens when players are not paid a salary that they can survive on.
2: There are two things can happen. One thing is they have to go and do other jobs, part-time jobs, which is also not very well paid. And when the players are not well paid, there is an opportunity for the corruption to get in. And that's why we are hearing in associate country that a lot of players are getting bribed for sport fixing. So this is also one of the risks we are taking by not paying our players or compensating them enough.
1: Stephen, you mentioned some of the violence that has surrounded this and people's houses being shot up. Last month, a man in Surrey, British Columbia, with alleged ties to the Bishnoi gang and Cricket Canada, was killed in a targeted shooting. Late last week, the president of Cricket Canada's house was shot at for the second time. How are people who are in this game reacting to this violence?
0: There's a lot of fear, a lot of confusion going on right now. I mean, our documentary had allegations against the president that he was tied to some of those people claiming to be members of the Bishnoi gang. But that didn't deter people from electing him as the president, even though they knew of these allegations prior to the meeting where he was elected. We also know that he's connected to that man that was killed last month, who was allegedly a key figure in the Bishnoi gang. And so the president, of course, has denied any involvement with organized crime or match fixing, but there are some people who simply, especially at the higher levels and the administrative levels, just refuse to believe that things are as bad as we've been reporting and just want to try to continue as normal. But then there are a lot of others who have just sort of lost hope and felt that there's nowhere left to go now in the sport and kind of feel lost, I think, when they see this, and just really, really despondent with the state of the game.
1: In some ways, international cricket authorities, the ICC, has taken the keys away from Cricket Canada. What does Cricket Canada say it's doing to address these allegations?
0: So before the ICC took over, Cricket Canada had just undergone a leadership change. They just had an annual general meeting, and they voted in new leadership. The president, Arvinder Khosla, became president. And Cricket Canada said they were undergoing a number of corrective steps. They actually created this independent committee with an outsider, a former athlete turned sports lawyer named Dasha Paragovida. And they gave them a timeline for making recommendations, but The thing is, we've seen this kind of thing before where, and I don't want to sound too cynical, but Cricket Canada will put out a very well-worded, professional-sounding statement saying it's doing all the right things, but then it never really backs it up. The key here now is that they do have a new board in place, and so there is a feeling in the cricket world that they should, people should give them some time to actually try to right the ship. The problem is, of course, as you mentioned, is the ICC is technically running things. Yeah. So they've given Cricket Canada conditions to meet for reinstatement, and they'll be monitoring those. But again, one of the problems here is that there's not a lot of transparency from Cricket Canada, or especially from the ICC. So we don't know what those conditions are, and we don't really know what the timeline is.
1: It's interesting. You read about this story. Your reporting has gone all over the world. And so you read about these headlines in international journalistic outlets as well. What has this done to the reputation of Canada within the cricket world?
0: Yeah, it's taken a major hit. And it's interesting, too, because Canada not too long ago was seen as an emerging power, and that it was on the up and up and ready to take on some of the big countries in cricket. But all of that seems like a mirage right now. And everything that we've been talking about has really set the country back. And I spoke with a man named Derek Pereira, who used to play for the national team and now runs a cricket association here in Ontario. And I asked him about that very question. Take a listen to what he said.
3: Commercially, it puts us in a bad position to sell the organization, to sell the sport. And then overall, I mean, you know, I do have friends from around the world that are involved in cricket within their countries, and it's almost like become a laughingstock. You know, I get sent, you know, memes with, you know, Cricket Canada, and it doesn't express really what's happening here, especially at the grassroots and the local level. There's some amazing cricketers here in Canada that deserve better.
1: Just finally end with that, the grassroots and the local level. You and I are both in the Greater Toronto Area, and there was a story a few years ago of municipalities that were converting baseball diamonds into cricket pitches because so many people wanted to play cricket. This is a sport that young people across the country are getting involved in. What does a cloud like this hanging over the sport mean for those players at the grassroots level?
0: Well, you have a lot of parents now who are wondering whether they should be putting their kid in cricket or whether they should be spending the money they are for a sport where it's not about how good your child is. It's who they know. Or do they need to have connections to gangsters to succeed in the sport? And so we've heard from local officials that, you know, parents are concerned about this. And, you know, I use the analogy of where soccer is in Canada right now. You know, the World Cup's beginning this week. And look at how well Canada's doing on the international stage in soccer. Administration levels cleaned up there and really helped take that energy at the grassroots and convert it to talent and success on the world stage. And I think that could happen with cricket. There is such a grassroots surge in the game. There is so much talent in all of these fields when you're driving around the city and seeing these players playing, but they're being shortchanged by the people at the top. And that's the feeling that a lot of people have, and the feeling, you know, one of the reasons why I wanted to do this story was that we want to see the sport flourish, and we felt that people were being let down by what was happening at the top. And so we're hoping our reporting, which, as you mentioned, has gone around the world, will help impact that.
1: It is a wild story. Stephen, good to talk to you about this. Thank you very much.
0: My pleasure. Thank you.
1: Stephen D'Souza is co-host of CBC's The Fifth Estate.

0: And that is the legendary theme for the BBC's World Service coverage of cricket. Soul Limbo. This is The Current. My name's Matt Galloway. Now to a very different story, but a very different sport. It has been a magical playoff run for the New York Knicks. The long-suffering basketball team has steamrolled its competition over the last month. The Knicks are now up 2-1 in the NBA Finals against the San Antonio Spurs. And should that team from New York wind up winning the NBA championship, it would be the first time in more than 50 years, and fans in New York can't get enough.
1: Everywhere you go, you see Knicks. You see a jersey, you see a hat. Everyone is a Knicks fan, and we're in the finals. It's never happened in my lifetime, and I love it.
2: This is absolutely amazing. I'm loving it. I'm taking pictures of New Yorkers, of all things. I'm loving it. I'm loving all of everybody coming out loving the Knicks again.
0: The streets of New York have been packed after every game, although on Monday the mood deflated somewhat. The Knicks lost at home, and that loss came with U.S. President Donald Trump in the stands for the first time. It was a visit that didn't go over well with some fans.
3: Honestly, I feel like it's kind of disrespectful in a sense, because like all the Knicks fans, like we have this certain type of culture, trying to like just enjoy the game and be like, there's like a certain togetherness of like being at the game and celebrating. Someone coming like that, like it really just seems like he's just trying to grab his own attention. He just wants to be in the spotlight for something that really has nothing to do with him, and it's kind of ruining like everywhere. I've talked to multiple people, and we're all seeing like, it's really ruining the vibe.
0: Tonight is game four once again at Madison Square Gardens. Alex Day is an independent New York sports journalist who's been covering the New York Knicks run. Alex, good morning.
4: Good morning. Thank you for having me on.
0: You were in the garden on Monday night. What was it like?
4: Yeah, it was a pretty incredible atmosphere. I was so grateful to be there. I was working with a ticket company called TickPick, and they had me in the building for the first NBA Finals game in Madison Square Garden since 1999. It was a pretty surreal atmosphere between that, the fact that there's the first game there in forever, and the president being there. So it took over an hour to get in. People paid a lot for their tickets. The president was promptly booed during the anthem. And then the Knicks winning streak, which was at 13 games, just has been a surreal ride over the last 6 weeks, came to an end. So it was a weird night. The atmosphere was great, but the Knicks, between losing and never going on a big run, the crowd never really erupted as Madison Square Garden crowd would.
0: People were saying that Trump jinxed the team. What do you think about that?
4: You know, whether he did or didn't, to shut down Midtown Manhattan for hours to then fall asleep in the second quarter of the game, those are just facts.
0: The city seems to be electric right now. And I want to talk about that in a moment. But here is a little bit of Knicks superfan, legendary rapper Fat Joe, talking about how the team has brought your city together.
5: This has been, I've seen Hasidic Jews break dancing with black kids outside the stadium. This is the greatest unification you've ever seen of this New York City in your life since 9/11. This is insane. I got a friend, he puts a screen in his backyard. He said the whole neighborhood, people he never talked to in his life, is walking through his house, opening the refrigerator. This is like, this is unbelievable, man.
0: I love Fat Joe. The screen in the backyard is a thing, right? I've seen these photos. You have viewing parties in Central Park. You have people who are at a laundromat on the curbside, on a fold-up chair at the barbershop, in a bodega. Tell me about the scenes in New York and how this run has brought people together.
4: Yeah, what Fat Joe said sounds hyperbolic, but it's true. And New York is a basketball town. You know, we have over 9 professional teams here between all sports, but for every Yankees fan, there's a Mets fan. For every New York Giants fan, there's a Jets fan. And with the Brooklyn Nets only coming to New York in the last 10, 15 years, this is a Knicks town. Everyone can agree on the Knicks. And every corner you turn, there's a basketball court. And the sport means so much to the people of New York, and the team means so much. And the drought has been terrible, not winning since 1973. And everywhere you look, there is Knicks stuff. Whether you're going into your bagel shop and they've got blue and orange bagels, or there are people in my building that I've walked past for years and then they're wearing all Knicks stuff. And for the first time in years, you start talking to them because they're wearing Knicks stuff. It is, sports have a really beautiful way of unifying people. But for a team like the Knicks in a city like New York, where it just means so much and we've been so desperate, I can really compare it to Toronto with the Maple Leafs. Mm. You know, hockey is the sport in Toronto, right? You guys care about hockey more than anything. And a marquee original six franchise like the Leafs haven't won since 1963. And it sounds incomprehensible, but that's really the same thing with the Knicks. It's been since 1973, since Walt Clyde Frazier and Willis Reed won. And we're desperate. We really are.
0: Leafs won in 67. So, I mean, it's worth saying we're not as terrible as some people might think, but yes, terrible still. Why were the Knicks so bad and what turned them around?
4: So the Knicks were great in the 90s and they couldn't get over the hump. They ran into Michael Jordan teams more often than not. They lost in the finals twice. They couldn't get over the hump. At the turn of the century, it's been not only bad, but at times a circus. James Dolan took over owning the team from his father and inherited Cablevision, inherited Madison Square Garden, thus owning the Knicks and the Rangers. And the combination of a lot of losing teams, it's really been dysfunction on every level, from ownership to front office to coaching staff to players. And there have been a myriad of stories. The one that sticks out to me to just show how at times embarrassing it's been on a national level was in 2017 when the owner, James Dolan, had a feud with one of their stars from the 90s, Charles Oakley. Mm-hmm. And in a nationally televised game on ESPN, had Oakley removed, physically removed from the game, had five security guards grabbing each one of his limbs and carrying him out of MSG. They had to stop the game. And this is for a franchise icon. So it's been hard. And they've had some 17-win seasons up until really post-COVID and this resurgence Knicks have had over the last couple of years. They won one playoff series in over 20 years. And it's been either bad or embarrassing. And right now, they're good and they have their act together.
0: They're up against, and they have, you know, a great player in Jalen Brunson, but they're up against perhaps the best player in the world, right?
4: Yes.
0: Tell me a little bit about, we just have a couple of minutes left, but tell me a little bit about the actual rivalry between these two teams.
4: Look, the league is in Victor Wembanyama's hands for the future. He is an alien. He is incredible. And he is a worthy face of the league. He will be around for a long time to come. And his combination of not just size, because we've seen other players with his height, like Yao Ming or even Shaq in many ways, but the way he can move like a guard and affect the game in so many ways, he is unlike anything we've ever seen before. So I would say the consensus feeling among Knicks fans is this guy is going to be around for a long time. He's 22. The league will be his. But right now, this is our time. You know, this is our window. This is our best team that we've, you know, everything has culminated to this moment. So the league is in great hands with Victor Wembanyama, but this is the Knicks' time right now.
0: So I don't want to get ahead of ourselves because there's a game tonight that's not going to stitch anything up. But if the Knicks were to win, what would happen in your city?
4: You know, it's been a bit tempered after some of the actions we saw after game three, where there were 21 arrests and a lot of Knicks fans turned violent. There will probably be a couple people who make really bad headlines, and I hope that doesn't take away from the unity and jubilation in the city right now. But if you're over 60, you saw the Knicks win a long time ago, and you've been wanting that feeling back your whole life. And if you're under 60, you've been craving this moment because you've never felt it before. There will be tears, there will be celebrating. If they win, you will see one of the greatest parades after a sports championship we've ever seen in any sport. And I would imagine the whole city would take off of work and pack the Canyon of Heroes and shower these 15 guys with love that they deserve. I think the one other part of the story that should be mentioned is that this team is extremely likable. The core of the team played together in college. They won national championships together at Villanova, and they've somehow been assembled here in the NBA. So you have this kind of high school AAU basketball feel on the world's biggest stage. They're humble, they're hungry, they know how to win, and even some of the other players they brought in have bought in. And you can feel the camaraderie. You can feel how much they love the city. Mm. And they feel like New Yorkers to New Yorkers.
0: It is fun to watch from a distance. We wish you the best of luck. Alex, good to talk to you. Thank you.
4: Thank you so much. And go Knicks.
0: Alex Day is a sports journalist. He is in New York City. Coming up after your regional update.
6: You have the digital equivalent of junk food coming through on your phones, trying to divert you away from things that are going to push your brain more. And then you have tools like AI that are trying to offload more mental exercise from you. Oh, we'll do this writing for you. We'll do this thinking for you. And we were sort of sitting back.
0: If you feel like technology is turning your attention span to mush, don't worry, you're not alone. There are things you can do to reclaim your attention span. Coming up, the best-selling author Cal Newport on why he believes our ability to think is under attack and how we need to exercise our brain to get that ability back. That's coming up in 90 seconds here on The Current.
7: From CBC Toronto Light Mist 20 degrees, I'm Nicole Martin. Here are your top stories. The federal government will introduce legislation today aimed at making social media platforms and AI chatbots safer for children. Culture Minister Mark Miller will share highlights of the Liberal government's Digital Safety Act and the Digital Safety Commission of Canada Act. The bill is expected to include a ban on social media for kids under 16. And the body of an Ontario provincial police officer will be transported to the provincial coroner's office in North York for examination. An 18-year-old man is charged with first-degree murder in the death of Constable Tarun Bali in Hearst yesterday. The 29-year-old officer was struck by a car as he tried to arrest the driver. The accused had reportedly escaped from a hospital where he was being assessed under the Mental Health Act. Bali had been with the service for 2.5 years. More news ahead at the top of the hour on CBC Radio 1. Here's the weather forecast for Barrie Heronia. Mainly cloudy with a chance of showers and the risk of a thunderstorm today. A high of 27 degrees, feeling a few degrees warmer with the Humidex. Partly cloudy this evening with a chance of showers overnight, a low of 17 degrees. Tomorrow, mainly cloudy with a chance of showers and the risk of a thunderstorm and a high of 26. For Peterborough and the Kawarthas, showers with the risk of a thunderstorm today. A high of 25, feeling closer to 33 with the humidity. Mainly cloudy this evening, a low of 18 degrees overnight. Tomorrow, mainly cloudy with a chance of showers and a high of 27.
0: Hello again, I'm Matt Galloway, and you're listening to The Current. How long can you focus for?
8: Maybe like 5 minutes, but I'm really locked in, maybe like 20 minutes. On a day-to-day, it might be kind of low, like 5 minutes.
9: I don't think I can really focus.
10: My attention span right now actually is quite low.
11: I actually am worried about my concentration level because it's zero.
0: The world is a busy place. Phones, ever-present, our uniquely human capacity for thinking deeply is waning. The Current's Ann Penman spoke with people outside the main branch of the Vancouver Public Library in downtown Vancouver about their ability to concentrate.
10: I'm being conditioned by these stupid phones and these devices, okay? That's a fact. So I know my attention span is very low, and it's not good. It's not good for people, and it's not good for relationships.
8: I think deeply about staying concentrated, honestly, almost every day. Like, it's something that I'm really trying to focus on. There's like a lot of jokes about it online about like having like fried attention spans, and it's like something that people like think is super normal, and I think that kind of makes people like think that, oh, if everyone's struggling with it, it's fine.
12: Yeah, I'll be thinking about something, and then all of a sudden I'll be looking at my phone. 30 seconds later, I'm like, oh, this is cool. And then I'll go over to the TV and see what's on there. It's never one thing. Focus is just all over the map.
8: I guess I will say that it's important for everyone to really try. It's kind of like active rebellion in these days with AI kind of being so pervasive, to really take ownership of your ability to critically think and challenge things.
12: Like, people don't have an opportunity, especially kids, to just kind of be bored and kind of do nothing, which makes it really hard to have focus, because if you're doing nothing, you could think about one thing to do as opposed to like 500 things to look at.
0: What does it mean when we can't concentrate anymore? And what can we do about that? Well, our next guest says we are facing an attack on our ability to think. He is calling for what he says should be a revolution in defense of thinking. Cal Newport is a professor of computer science at Georgetown University and the author of the best-selling book, Deep Work, Rules for Focused Success in a Distracted World. We spoke in April. Here's our conversation. How is your attention span?
6: Well, hopefully it's doing okay, but I work really hard at it. Sort of like asking someone who has a regular jogging habit, how are your lungs doing? And they say, oh, they're pretty good.
0: You wrote, and I want to get to the habit in a moment and the exercise that you put into this. You wrote an opinion piece in the New York Times recently, and it said, I'm done ceding my brain, the core of all that makes me who I am, to the financial interests of a small number of technology billionaires or the short-sighted conveniences of hyperactive communication styles. What were you seeing happen to yourself that led you to write that?
6: Well, I noticed there's a passivity we seem to have in the face of this onslaught to our ability to actually sustain our attention. I certainly noticed it in my own life. You have the digital equivalent of junk food coming through on your phones, trying to divert you away from things that are going to push your brain more. And then you have tools like AI that are trying to offload more mental exercise from you. Oh, we'll do this writing for you. We'll do this thinking for you. And we were sort of sitting back saying, well, what can you do? It's technology. And I was sort of getting tired of that. I said, this actually makes me a little bit upset that these companies are coming at a core aspect of my humanity, my ability to direct my brain at things I find important. And I don't want to just sit back and take it.
13: What specifically is happening? I ask in part because you wrote that great book, Deep Work, a decade ago. And you wrote about the strategies that people could employ to find time to think deeply. But in that Times piece, you said we're losing the ability to think deeply at all, regardless of how much space we can find in our schedules for that. So what is going on right now?
6: It's a troubling development. 10 years ago when I wrote that book, I thought the issue was just make more time.

0: for deep work during your job and things will be better. Now, 10 years later, you could make all the time in the world. And I think most of us would actually struggle to make good use of it. And I think what really happened here was the rise of the attention economy. So you had these tech companies who were making massive fortunes off of trying to monetize our attention. And then this was followed by the AI revolution, which piggybacked on top of that and said, okay, now your brains are weak from spending a decade staring at these phones. Now we can offload any type of thinking you have left to do. And so I think that 1-2 punch of phone delivered attention economy distraction, followed more recently by generative AI, has really put our brains into a much worse situation than even we were 10 years ago.
1: I mean, full confession, I'm somebody who, if I'm reading a book, and I read all the time, I have to put my phone in another room. I need to physically be separated from the phone, and I like to think that I'm able to concentrate, but I have to put it away because I know that it will attract me. What's going on there?
0: There's a part of our brain that you can call the short-term motivation system, and what it does is it evaluates things that are proximate, things you could be doing right now, and basically evaluates how much of a reward would we get from that activity. And if the reward is high, it's going to generate a cascade of neurotransmitters that feels like motivation to do that thing. So if your phone is nearby, your brain has been trained through the use of these algorithmically optimized apps like TikTok or Instagram that it will give you a good reward. So if the phone is nearby, your short-term reward system, it's firing inside your head saying, pick up the phone, pick up the phone. We are evolved to listen to those systems. And this is why actually literally having the phone in a different place where the friction to go get it would be high gives you a completely different cognitive experience because your short-term motivation system doesn't have that option to vote for. And it makes a big difference.
1: What role does AI play in helping to reduce that friction that you just talked about?
0: What I've been seeing when I've been studying how early adopters of AI, so this first couple of years, how are people adopting generative AI tools? One of the big signals I'm seeing is that they're using it to reduce cognitive strain. We talk a lot about productivity. We talk a lot about automating work we don't want to be doing. That's not what I'm actually seeing on the ground. People are turning to these Gen AI tools in cases where even if it makes their life harder in the sense of that tasks take longer to complete, if they can avoid the strain, for example, of staring at a blank page and having to fill that in with words, they will do almost anything to do it. So it's come along and given us an easy way to avoid some of the last remaining acts of cognitive strain that still remained in our lives.
1: You say that we are losing our ability to think deeply at all. And that, to some people, might sound dramatic. What does that mean at the most elemental level?
0: It means we cannot sustain our mind's eye for an extended period of time on a target of our choice. That's what I'm really talking about. So to be able to think deeply is to say, okay, there's something going on in my life I want to figure out. I can actually turn my mind's eye internal and try to figure out, why do I feel this way or what should I do? Or I have an external problem I'm trying to solve. It's like a business strategy that we need to update. I can turn my mind's eye onto that and sustain my focus and try to actually understand what we should do here that's better. So that contemplative ability of aiming our mind's eye at our own will is critical to the human experience. And that is what I think we're losing.
1: Talk a bit more about that and what the broader consequences of losing that ability to think deeply are on our economy, on our society, and beyond.
0: There are economic impacts for sure. In the U.S., for example, somewhere around 40 to 50% of the economy now is dedicated to what's known as intensive knowledge industries. So these are things, whether it's like R&D or computer programming or aerospace design, that require concentrated thought to actually do well at. So if we lose our ability to focus, there's an economic hit, but there's also a political hit as well, right? I mean, the ability to bring in complicated information and sustain your thinking on issues that are affecting you is critical to be a participant in a political democracy. And we have the personal hit. The ability to control our mind's eye is how we expand our moral imagination. It's how we better understand ourselves and our lives and our place in the world. In that New York Times piece, I talk about Martin Luther King at this pivotal moment early in his career during the Montgomery bus boycotts, sitting there at his kitchen table just reflecting. And that's when he really solidified this idea, hey, you need to stand up for justice. It was reflection. It was deep thinking that helped form the cause that he then pursued so vigorously. So we lose a lot when we cede our ability to focus on what we want to over to these companies.
1: We also lose a bit of who we are, right? One of the questions that we keep asking on this program is, what does it mean to be human now? How is thinking and thinking deeply at the core of what it means to be human?
0: Well, I think we underestimate the degree to which our sense of self is constructed. It's constructed over time, in part by taking in experience.

0: experiences, ways we feel, things that happen, and then taking the time to actually try to fit this into some sort of cognitive scaffolding that defines our sense of ourself and our place in the world. It's an act of self-reflection. It's an act of contemplation. And when you lose that ability, those moments where you're just you alone with your thoughts, why am I sad about this? How am I going to react to this disappointment? What do I feel like is not going well in my life? All of that is the result of being able to sit there, aim your mind's eye at something important, and keep it quietly sustained there. So I think our sense of selves become much more fractured. We become much more reactive, just sort of bouncing from one stimuli to another delivered through glowing screens. And I think that's a diminished form of our humanity.
1: There's a neat thing that you do in this piece in which you draw a parallel between the moment that we're living through now and the transformation and the shift around how we understood exercise that happened in the 50s and 60s. Tell me about that.
0: Yeah, to me, this is hopeful, right? If you look back to the mid-20th century, we did not generally think a lot about diet and exercise. We had, in some sense, bigger fish to fry, and it wasn't something we thought much about. Mm-hmm. And then there was this transition that happened, especially in the 1950s and 60s, where A, our food got industrialized and less healthy, and B, we switched to more of a suburban-style car culture, so physical activity went down, and we got really physically unhealthy. And there was a revolution in thinking we had, where we said, oh, diet matters, exercise matters. Now, that sounds so obvious to the 21st century listener, but this was actually a revolution in how we thought about ourselves and our health. I think something similar can and should happen for our cognitive fitness, that we're at a point now where we say, you know what, we never used to think about this before, but our ability to sustain focus on things that are important is really critical. And because our environment has shifted, we're getting really bad at it. Oh, we need to really prioritize this now. We need to care about our cognitive fitness and take proactive focus steps to be stronger mentally. So this is sort of what I'm calling for, is a revolution in cognitive fitness similar to the 20th century revolution in physical fitness.
1: Why do you use that word revolution?
0: That's the way I think about it, because it was a somewhat sudden and significant shift in the way that we understood the world and acted. I also like this idea that it's pushing back. Revolutions have a sense of resistance. And I think that's where we are right now as well, is that we need to say, wait a second. We're not just sitting here passively taking in information about, oh, I guess this is what AI is doing now. I guess this is just what happens on our phones. We have agency.
1: One of the things that happened that spurred that revolution when it came to physical fitness was the president had a heart attack, right?
0: Yeah, Eisenhower had a heart attack. He was out playing golf in Denver. And they made this decision, the White House made this decision, that they were going to bring out Paul Dudley, who was this sort of pioneering cardiologist who had started the American Heart Association, to brief the press and to say, let me educate you about heart attacks and cardiovascular health. And it was in that briefing that a lot of Americans for the first time were really given the message, hey, what you eat can make a difference on your heart health. Actually, like, you have a say in this. This is not just the fickle finger of fate that's going to come down and touch you randomly in your 60s and you may or may not die. And that was actually a revolutionary new idea for a lot of people. Oh, your diet matters for your longevity.
1: Do we need an equivalent of Eisenhower's heart attack to spur this kind of action, to spur this revolution, do you think?
0: Well, I've been wondering if, for example, some of the things that have been happening, especially here in the States with smartphones and social media and kids, mm-hmm. I think this has been very effective, that we had this large policy shift that seemingly happened overnight, where schools across the country said, you know what, you really shouldn't have phones in schools. And the results have been anecdotally and quantitatively overwhelmingly positive. We've had the successful lawsuits recently against Meta that's also been happening in the States about, hey, your product is causing harm. You don't get to just shrug your shoulders and say technology is technology. Like, you built this and it caused harm for these kids. So I think those could be watershed moments. And I think AI is playing an interesting role as well, because unlike a lot of other technologies where we liked them at first and then over time they became a more negative presence, the average person is just hearing doom and dread deadlines about these technologies and are scratching their heads and saying, well, why are you building these things? All we hear is headline after headline where you're bragging about how all of our jobs are going to go away and all of our systems are going to collapse. I think both these things together is creating a sort of anti-technology sentiment that maybe will have a similar impact as the Eisenhower heart attack.
1: So let's talk about what that revolution would look like. What is the cognitive equivalent of exercise, of going for a jog?
0: Well, I think we have to look at both parts of physical health, which is nutrition and exercise. So what you consume and what you do. So, I mean, I would imagine at an individual level, this might mean, oh, I care about what information I consume, just like I care about what food I consume, which means, for example, I'll look at something like TikTok and say that has no nutritional value.

0: value.
1: You call TikTok a Dorito, a digital Dorito.
0: It's an ultra-processed product, right? A Dorito is not really a food. We broke down the elements of foods into their stock components, remixed them in a lab to be hyper-palatable, and it's, to quote Michael Pollan, an edible food-like substance that is highly addictive and does nothing really good for us. Well, TikTok video is the same thing. They've broken down human content into its constituent elements, right? We'll have millions of people just uploading, trying everything they can. And then we'll have algorithms sort through this to try to find like the exact sequence of sort of colors and movements and pictures and themes that's going to be irresistible for you, the user. It's a digital Dorito. And maybe that's not something we need to consume. And on the exercise front, this is where things like reading real books, writing, not trying to avoid it, but embracing the strain of writing and going for thinking walks. I'm just going to reflect while I move, just like Aristotle did, you know, way back when in the ancients, when he would walk the grounds of the Lyceum thinking. I'm going to be peripatetic and I'm just going to walk and think. Like, that's going to be my cognitive exercise, and avoiding ultra-processed content, maybe that'll be my cognitive nutrition.
1: So my doctor would say, don't eat the Doritos. Are you suggesting that we don't use social media whatsoever?
0: Well, at the very least, I would say short-form video content that's algorithmically curated. Yeah, let's not do it. I'm talking TikTok. I'm talking about Reels on Instagram. I think we need to walk away from that, like we walk away from, as adults, we just don't need a lot of Twinkies. Other type of social media, hey, if I'm following a particular person on Instagram, it's like an author I like, and I go on there every once in a while to like see their latest videos, that's okay. I mean, maybe that's like you have the occasional slice of pizza. But I do think we need to start thinking in those terms of like there's certain cognitive foods that if we're adults, we shouldn't be eating. And if we have kids, we shouldn't let that be their main part of their diet.
1: That it's not that it's no good for you, that it's actually harmful to you, that this is something that we need to think about in terms of causing harm.
0: I think so. I think if you're looking at a service like TikTok for 4 or 5 hours a day, there's all sorts of primary and secondary harms that's causing in exchange for really no benefit, right? That there's much better ways to get whatever benefit that is, be it diversion or entertainment or being informed. There's much healthier ways to get those same benefits.
1: Is there room for moderation, he says, as somebody who might eat a Dorito or two?
0: I mean, I don't know if you've tried to do this before. Have you ever tried to open a bag of potato chips and say, look, I'm just going to eat a few while this is here?
1: There was a good ad campaign that was about that, how you can't do that, right? You can't just eat one.
0: Yeah, they bragged about it, right? And I think actually TikTok brags about this as well. It's like, hey, we have the highest user engagement of any social app that's out there. I think abstention is hard, right? It's the same thing with like cigarettes. It's a lot of smokers like went through this in the 90s when the smoking rates dropped. They're like, well, what if I just cut back on smoking to certain occasions? It doesn't work that way. You have to probably with the more addictive behaviors is if it's not really giving you a benefit, abstention is going to be the right way. We used to be afraid of talking about that. And I think now it's not taboo anymore. It used to be considered eccentric to say, no, just don't use that service. You used to be like, no, you have to use these services. This is like the new town square or whatever. And I think now people are much more open to a much wider variety of engagements with technology. They're much more open to the idea of like, hey, don't use TikTok, don't use Instagram Reels, get all social media off of your phone. You know, that's not a crazy suggestion anymore.
1: What about reading? Go back to that. And partially because, like writing, it can be difficult. You have to sit and you have to throw yourself into something. What do we know about how much reading is enough to exercise our brain, for example?
0: Reading is the cognitive equivalent of something like jogging, right? It's hard and you are going to feel some like resistance or discomfort, but not in an overwhelming sense. And it really gives us a lot of health on the other side. When we read, I think Marianne Wolf, the researcher here at UCLA, has done a really good job of trying to make accessible what happens in your brain. But basically, the short version is the more you read, the more your brain actually wires together different modules or segments of your brain that had different independent uses in our evolutionary past. It wires them together into this neuronal dance that can accomplish this goal of taking marks on a page and turning them into internal understanding. Now, once you've done that, you now have in your brain what she calls deep reading processes. It's a smarter brain. And you can now take these wired together different sections of your brain and turn them the other way to produce original thoughts, to produce original insights. So just like jogging means your cardiovascular health is going to go up and now you're going to be able to do more physical activities that are more impressive, reading makes your ability to actually think smarter, more interesting thoughts, it improves it. And that then becomes useful in all aspects of your life.
1: Do you see any value in using artificial intelligence? Are there areas or times, because it can be a tool, and again, it's much debated, but it can be a tool that when used properly, perhaps can save some time, can cut down on repetitive tasks. Is there an opportunity to use AI?
0: I think so. And I think if we put on this cognitive health frame, there's a useful filter we can apply.

0: So if you're using an AI-based tool to automate or eliminate a task that's tedious, I think that's a big win. But if you're using an AI tool solely because you're trying to avoid cognitive strain, that's when I would be wary. So automation of tedium, yes. Avoiding cognitive strain, I think that's a problem, especially if you're in like a knowledge work job where the application of your brain is the primary driver of value generation.
1: The job part is interesting as well, because one of the things you recommend is changing our workplaces. And there's a part of that that I think people might run to or run away from, and that's no phones or laptops at meetings. What does that do?
0: Well, it allows us to actually sustain concentration in that context, right? So again, if we have the phone there or we have a laptop that has access to email and Slack and similar distractions, the short-term motivation regions of our brain are going to be like, look at this, look at this, look at this. And it'll be very difficult to actually engage with sustained attention on whatever's being talked about, be it giving attention to the other person talking or the idea they're presenting. And I've been making this argument since, you know, I wrote that book, Deep Work, 10 years ago. Knowledge work is about producing original information using the human brain. We should be prioritizing then settings where the brain can do that well. But what we've done instead is set up our office environments to be as hostile as possible to that fundamental ability. And I continue to find that reality baffling.
1: Can we do this on our own? You have the smartest people in the world who have created this technology that, to your point, is trying to drag me away from whatever I'm doing now to look at it. And in Australia, for example, you have the social media ban for kids under the age of 16. You have the wild success of a book like The Anxious Generation by Jonathan Haidt, which is calling for governments in some ways to step in here. Do governments need to do this, or can we do this on our own?
0: I think we do need governments to step in. I think we need engagement at all levels. We need individuals really caring and prioritizing cognitive fitness. We need institutions and organizations at the sub-governmental level caring about it. Our schools, for example, should really care about this. And then I think the government level has a role to play in this as well, just like we saw with physical health, right? Like, the government can't make me jog. That's a commitment I need to have. But the government did ban trans fats, which actually probably had a significant impact on, you know, heart health. So I think we need engagement on these issues at all levels.
1: And in part, we need people to believe that we can do something about this. One of the things that you say in that New York Times piece that leapt out at me is no more shrugging. What does that mean?
0: I see a lot of this passivity, and it really sort of distresses me, right? This idea of, I guess kids these days are just on their phones. What can you do? And then we just accept that. Or I guess like AI, you know, I guess we're all just going to let it write for us today and all the, you know, and it's going to take all of our jobs. Like, what can we do? There's a lot of shoulder shrugging. And I want to get us out of that stance and into a more aggressive stance, which is why I think, for example, the shift to get phones out of schools was very significant, right? Because it's an example of a technology came, it was widely adopted. We noticed there was problems, and we rolled it back, and everyone's happier about it. So I think that is such an important step forward, because it shows we are not on this deterministic march of technological inevitability that once a tool is out there, what can we do? We still have agency. I call this philosophy techno-selectionism, this idea that we can be highly selective about technology, including revising past decisions. Nothing is inevitable. We have autonomy here.
1: Jonathan Haidt said on this program that if you said the train is out of the station, but the train is rolling down the track and your child was there, you would do everything to try and stop that train from hitting the child. That's how we have to think about it in some ways. We don't just say, well, it's over and done with. We need to actually take action.
0: I 100% agree with this, and I agree with John about that. And I think he is living proof that like action is possible. I mean, I remember when I first started covering John maybe 4 or 5 years ago, and it seemed like a Sisyphean task, him out there trying to convince people that like kids shouldn't be using their phones. And there's all these people arguing against them, and it was out of fashion. 5 years later, it changed. People did make changes. So this, you know, these type of things do give me hope.
1: And if we don't, what is at stake collectively? You say that these problems are only going to get worse. So if we do not broadly take this on and understand the value of thinking and being able to think deeply, what do you think is at stake?
0: I think there's multiple major ramifications. I think there's the economic ramifications of having an economy that increasingly is skewing towards more advanced and complicated knowledge work. If that's going to happen at the same time that we get literally dumber, we are going to have an economic competitiveness problem. I think we have a civic political problem. The more we lose our ability to sit there and think carefully about issues, the more we're going to fall into algorithmically defined tribalism, which, as we've seen here in the States, doesn't work out that well for anyone. And I think it's leading to unhappiness and despair. The non-cognitive life, the non-contemplative

0: contemplative life, a life where we're not very good at sustaining thoughts, is a life that's much more reactive. It's much more simplified, and it's harder to find sustainable meaning and purpose in that world. So we have a lot of negative ramifications that are looming if we don't take seriously our ability to use our brains.
1: Cal Newport, it's great to speak with you about this. Thank you very much.
0: Well, thanks for having me.
1: Cal Newport is a professor of computer science at Georgetown University and the author of Deep Work, Rules for Focused Success in a Distracted World. We spoke in April. That's The Current for this Wednesday, the 10th of June. Q's up next on CBC Radio 1. Before we go, a lot of sports on the go right now. You have, of course, the World Cup, which is getting set to kick off tomorrow. We have our big soccer show in the atrium of the Broadcasting Center on Friday. If you're not making it down to see that show, you can hear it live on CBC Radio 1. And of course, there is basketball as well. Tonight, game 4 of the NBA Finals. As we mentioned, if the Knicks can pull out 2 more wins against the San Antonio Spurs, they'll win the championship for the first time in 53 years. The director, Spike Lee, is a legendary Knicks superfan. You will find him courtside, dressed in orange and blue. He is the director of many films, including the summertime classic Do the Right Thing. And that film features music from another Knicks superfan, Chuck D. Here's Chuck D. Public Enemy, Fight the Power. I'm Matt Galloway. Thanks for listening to The Current. See you tomorrow.
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3: You might have soccer on your mind with the World Cup starting later this week. Boy Wonder, one of the most successful Canadian producers ever, has teamed up with Canada Soccer to put together folks like City in Color, Nelly Furtado, and Alessia Cara to make maybe the most Canadian record ever.
4: 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From CBC Toronto, here's your news at 10 o'clock. 22 degrees light mist in downtown Toronto. Good morning. I'm Nicole Martin. Trade will likely be top of mind today as the Prime Minister and

0: Premiers hold a virtual meeting. A looming CUSMA deadline is just weeks away. Janice McGregor has more.
1: These aren't scheduled to be detailed talks, but things have evolved since they last met, especially in terms of where things stand with the Trump administration on CUSMA. It's becoming increasingly clear that the U.S. wants to rewrite the automotive chapter. Before the House rises for the summer, we're still expecting new legislation to more closely align Canada with how the U.S. keeps goods made with forced labor out of its supply chains. As the Trump administration continues to roll out its tariff strategy, it keeps piling on new ones. As recently as yesterday, United States Trade Representative Jameson Greer told Fox News that the barrier to negotiating with Canada is the fact it still has retaliation in place. But both Ontario Premier Doug Ford and Manitoba Premier Rob Canoe said American alcohol is not going back on the shelves until the U.S. backs off and renews its tariff-free trade with Canada. Janice McGregor, CBC News, Ottawa.
0: An Ontario provincial police officer with Brampton connections has been killed in northern Ontario. The OPP says Constable Tarun Bali died after being struck by a vehicle during an investigation. CBC's Clara Pasika has more.
2: We're outside the coroner's office in North York waiting for the body of an OPP officer killed in the line of duty to arrive here. Constable Tarun Bali has been in the service for 2.5 years. The 29-year-old officer was a member of the Dufferin Detachment in Orangeville, but on deployment with the James Bay Detachment. An 18-year-old man is facing murder charges in connection with his death in Hearst yesterday. OPP Commissioner Thomas Carrick spoke with reporters last night about how events unfolded.
3: The accused fled from a hospital where he was being assessed under the authority of the Mental Health Act, and as officers attempted to safely apprehend the accused, our officer was struck by a motor vehicle and killed.
2: Brampton Mayor Patrick Brown has identified the officer as, quote, a son of Brampton, saying his death is a powerful reminder of the risks frontline officers face every day. Premier Doug Ford also commented on social media, offering his condolence to Bali's family, loved ones, and OPP colleagues. The OPP's criminal investigation branch has taken carriage of the case. Clara Pasika, CBC News, Toronto.
0: In other news, the U.S. and Iran are exchanging fire in the most serious escalation of violence since the start of April's ceasefire. It comes as the U.S. retaliates for Tehran's downing of American military helicopter near the Strait of Hormuz. Crystal Gumansing has more.
4: More images of missiles launched, released by Iran as Kuwait, Bahrain, and Jordan were attacked early in the morning. The strikes on U.S. bases in the Persian Gulf also included the use of drones. This new round of tit-for-tat strikes followed the downing of a U.S. Apache helicopter near the Strait of Hormuz Monday. The U.S. retaliation lasted for more than 3 hours, hitting air defenses, ground control stations, and surveillance radar sites, according to U.S. Central Command. Former Department of War Chief of Staff Darren Selnick says the strikes were measured. Future strikes may not be.
5: I think the president eventually is going to do a much bigger kinetic military strike, but that's going to be his option. We shall see.
4: While he acknowledges the war is unpopular in the U.S., he says strong military actions, either alone or with Israel, could end the stalemate. Crystal Gumansing, CBC News, Jerusalem.
0: And lastly, it's been a violent night in Belfast. Anti-migrant sentiment has been unleashed after a vicious knife attack in the city. Residents flee their homes after they were set on fire by an angry mob. Witnesses say people were forced out on the based on the color of their skin. The Sudanese man accused in the stabbing made a court appearance today. He's been charged with attempted murder. The victim, Stephen Ogilvy, remains in hospital with serious injuries. That is the CBC News from Toronto. I'm Nicole Martin. You can always get your local news anytime on our website. Just head to cbc.ca/Toronto. 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Here's the weather forecast for Barrie Heronia. Mainly cloudy with a chance of showers and the risk of a thunderstorm today. A high of 27 degrees, feeling a few degrees warmer with the Humidex. Partly cloudy this evening with a chance of showers overnight. A low of 17 degrees. Tomorrow, mainly cloudy with a chance of showers and the risk of a thunderstorm and a high of 26. For Peterborough and the Kawarthas, showers with the risk of a thunderstorm today. A high of 25, feeling closer to 33 with the humidity. Mainly cloudy this evening, a low of 18 degrees overnight. Tomorrow, mainly cloudy with a chance of showers and a high of 27.
6: I'm Sean Power. Welcome to Q. It's been a big year for thinking about what it means to be Canadian. You know, the 51st state stuff, tariffs, elbows up. It feels like there's a lot of energy around this country and conversation about, you know, what

0: last plan.
1: So Drake, Rihanna, Justin Bieber, Eminem, Drake again. What if I told you that there's one artist in common with all of those big tracks? That's Matthew Samuels, who goes by the name Boy Wonder. He started out making beats on this primitive software called Fruity Loops in the basement of his parents' house because he wasn't that athletic. Then he linked up with Drake, and at just 16 years old on MSN, of all places, he and Drake meet, and they go on to transform Canadian music. He won the Grammy for Best Rap Recording for Drake's 2018 hit God's Plan, which you just heard. Last year, he received the International Achievement Award at the Junos, and he was also named Canada Soccer's first ever music ambassador as this country prepares to co-host the 2026 World Cup. So the question is, what makes Boy Wonder or Matthew Samuels such a sought-after producer? I mean, one thing is that he's kind of a sponge. He takes in all kinds of sounds, something he says he can do because he grew up in Canada, grew up in and around Toronto, surrounded by different cultures and musical traditions. And that openness to all music is really at the heart of his latest project, which he did with Canada Soccer. It's called What If It All Goes Right? It's not an album about soccer or anything. There's nothing that rhymes with cleats. But Boy Wonder did try to capture the spirit of Canada, the sound of Canada. And he brought together some of the country's biggest artists, Nelly Furtado, The Tragically Hip, A.P. Dylan, Jesse Reyes, City in Color, Alessia Cara, more. So Boy Wonder came into the studio. We talked about making this album, which is pretty ambitious. It's like a new Tears Are Not Enough. We talked about Electric Circus, the old Much Music show that inspired his work with Nelly Furtado, and also just how much Nelly Furtado means to him. We do talk about his work on the new Drake record. But my favorite thing, and I think the thing you're going to enjoy the most about this record, or this conversation, is I think he made a very quietly, very radical record about what Canada is and what Canada sounds like. But given that the whole reason this record exists is soccer, we started with his connection to soccer. I've read that you're a soccer dad.
2: Yeah, I'm an avid soccer dad.
1: What does that mean?
2: That means my daughter, she plays high-level soccer. She plays Ontario Provincial Development League.
1: She's good.
2: She's pretty good. And I'm there every day, 5 days out the week training, games on Sundays, and I'm in there, man. I'm the guy arguing with the opposing team parents, the guy sometimes getting kicked out of games.
1: Is that true?
2: I've been kicked out of like one game.
1: Why did you get kicked out of the game?
2: One of our players was getting abused and the ref wasn't making any calls, so I had to let him hear it, you know?
1: Oh, wow. So you're like the real soccer dad. You're really giving it.
2: Yeah, I'm a little bit, here's the thing, man. I'm just passionate about everything that I do, you know? So it's like when I'm really into it, like something, I'm really into it, and I get into it, you know, and I don't regret it because sometimes people have to get called out, you know, and that ref was not doing his job.
1: Did you play growing up?
2: No, my parents tried to get me into it, but it was a little too late. It was like eighth grade. Playing soccer your first time in eighth grade doesn't really make sense, you know?
1: Yeah, right. Yeah. You kind of want to be doing it from when you're like 7 years old.
2: Yeah, yeah. You got to learn fundamentals. I'm out there like big old kid and I don't even know how to dribble the ball properly.
1: Hold on. Why did they try to get you to play in grade eight?
2: This is a question I have to ask them. They don't really have answers for me, you know? I think I asked them that one time, and they're just like, I don't know. They're just trying something. <You know?
1: laughs> It all worked out that you were an indoor cat. We talked about that last time.
2: Yeah.
1: Staying inside with the computer.
2: Yes.
1: Turned out to be good for you.
2: Definitely turned out good.
1: How did this thing come about with you and Canada Soccer?
2: Well, the people at Perfect Pitch and Canada Soccer, they reached out about originally, you know, just doing four songs for the World Cup. I was just like, you know what? I brought the idea to them. I was like, there's so much talent in Canada. I don't think it's deserving of only like four songs. Why not just do an entire project and do it with all Canadians? They thought it was a great idea, and we just got a bunch of Canadian artists. Took about a year to put together, and we made an amazing body of work. I'm super proud of it.
1: Not every artist like yourself who's Canadian who goes international the way that you did to have, like, you know, international hits, mm-hmm. Sri Lanka and the Philippines, and, you know, all over the world. Okay, there's no part of the world that the songs you've worked on aren't playing.

0: Yeah.
1: I find that, no disrespect to them, the Canadian-ness of them matters to them a little less. They see themselves as like more international artists than anything else when they get to that level.
0: Yeah.
1: You're it sounds like it's very the Canadian-ness of you and Canadian artists sounds still very important to you.
0: Of course. We have, I think, some of the most talent here, if not the most talented people on the planet live in Canada, from producers to songwriters to artists, actors, actresses, athletes, everything. You know, there's a lot of talent here. I'm just proud to be Canadian. You know, I was born in Jamaica. I came here and, you know, just growing up in Canada, growing up with how the culture is out here, you know, like the Italians hang out with the Indians and the Jamaicans and everybody's just kind of together in Canada. And that's how it was growing up. So, you know, when this opportunity came up, it's just pride for me. It's like Canada, we make some of the best music, and I know other countries are going to be making music as well. So I'm like, yeah, like I want to compete, and I think I'm one of the most diverse producers in the world. And yeah. I was like, let's put it together. Let's make all different types of music. Let's get all Canadians. There's a bunch of Canadians that make different genres of music. Let's all put it together.
1: What did you make when your parents told you you were going to move to Canada? What did you think of Canada at that point?
0: I was only 4 years old when I moved up here. So
1: any memory of that at all?
0: I have super early memories of being in Canada, but coming from Jamaica, I could vaguely remember like what was going on in Jamaica. I think I was too young, but I just remember early living in Canada.
1: No, like no memories of like, okay, there's snow here and there's winter here. And
0: yeah, I remember like when I was a kid, I grew up, the first place I lived when I came out here was North York, and I lived in an area called the Villaways. And I just remember just doing kiddie stuff, like making snow angels and being outside with friends, like, super early. But it's such a long time ago. You know, I'm turning 40 this year, so.
1: Oh yeah, you're old. We're getting up there, aren't we?
0: Yeah, getting up there. So to remember it, something that happened when I was four, it's like kind of, there's like little things that I remember, you know. So
1: there's a couple of Canadian kind of Easter eggs on this record that Canadians will understand that people might not. But let's take a listen to this.

0: That is Electric Circus by Nelly Furtado and Boy Wanda, my guest. So, Electric Circus, for people who are listening to this outside of Canada, used to come on Much Music.
1: Yeah, Electric Circus was a show that came on Much Music. It was kind of just like a live party with performances and music and music videos in the background. I grew up watching that and listening to Electric Circus. And
0: Friday nights, right? Was it Friday nights it was on?
1: I think so.
0: Yeah, because it was on the old Queen Street building just up the road.
1: Yeah, yeah.
0: I was out in Newfoundland. I thought it was the coolest thing.
1: It was so cool.
0: Like,
1: it was so cool.
0: Live DJs, people dancing.
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3: Matter of fact, it's the only one live on tape. Let's go DC, and we're on the air live.
1: It was just a good time, and I just remember being a kid watching it. And I'm like, yeah, that looks like just a bunch of people having a great time just dancing, no phones or nothing. That was before the whole phone epidemic. And it came about because when I was in the studio vibing with Nelly, I have like a screen in my studio, and we kind of made the colors real strobey in the studio, and we put on old school Electric Circus clips.
0: Really?
1: While we were making the song, yeah. So we were literally just vibing and watching Electric Circus and like just trying to recreate the energy, which is why we ended up naming the song Electric Circus, because that's where the inspo came from.
0: When I first moved up here, there was someone who I work with who DJed on Electric Circus.
1: Mm-hmm.
0: And it was like I met, I don't know, like a very, very famous person.
1: Yeah.
0: You know what I mean? Like I was like, oh my God, you did really? And then I met someone else on the team who danced one time at Electric Circus.
1: Yeah.
0: It's a very big deal.
1: No, a huge deal. I seen my uncle on Electric Circus one time and I was like, he's dancing. I was just like, what? Like, I couldn't believe it.
0: Randomly you saw your uncle?
1: He is, yeah. He's just in the corner, like, electric sliding by himself. And I was like, what the hell? Like, I couldn't believe it. I couldn't believe it. It's kind of embarrassing.
0: Was it one of the random videos you brought up, and there's your uncle?
1: Yeah, no, I couldn't find it, but I remember on TV, like, well, I used to watch Electric Circus live when it was happening. So I just remember one time seeing my uncle down there. And he's, like, super young at the time. I guess he just wanted to go out there and have a good time, and I see him
0: by himself, electric sliding.
1: Electric slide, like, you know, the body roll. He's doing like the body roll by himself. I was like, yo, this is crazy. Yeah, insane. It's insane. But I guess he's having a good time. I can't be mad at him, you know?
0: When did you meet Nelly for the first time?
1: I met Nelly for the first time.

0: time. I met her a few times, like earlier, like when I was younger, but it was just very like vague meeting. And then I met her at a friend of mine's wedding. She was there, and we talked and exchanged numbers. And
1: were you a fan of hers growing up? Did you hear?
0: Huge fan of Nelly Furtado. Huge fan. I always wanted to work with Nelly from the first time hearing her up until she made the album with Timbaland and like was dominating the game. And you know, like Timbaland's one of my favorite producers, so I was always inspired by the work he did with Nelly and a lot of other people. But Nelly, just being Canadian, always just watching her and just proud of her. You know, just like, wow, I can't believe she's Canadian. Like she's where I'm from.
1: I think I didn't know how influential she was because I mean, you guys really like you and Drake and 49, like you really kind of changed Canadian music.
0: Yeah.
1: And I didn't really know how much she meant to your kind of your community, like your crowd. I saw until I saw Drake's, he inducted her into the Canadian Music Hall of Fame this year.
2: You were our North Star, the proof that it was possible. The Portuguese princess who could go from spitting 16s with swollen members to dropping Maneater and Promiscuous with Timbaland. There were no ceilings, there were no walls, there were no boundaries. Tonight, you're being inducted into Canada's Music Hall of Fame.
1: I didn't know like she was that influential.
0: Oh, Nelly's massive, man. Like she also changed music. She was a part of like that whole when Timbaland came and kind of took over with Justin Timberlake and Nelly and his
1: own because she had I'm Like a Bird before, which I loved. Like I'm Like a Bird and see my face in the magazine. What's that song? First this life is for sure. Powerless.
0: Yes.
1: Good song.
0: Yes. Great song.
1: Better when I sing it, but okay. If you want to sample that, man, you go right ahead.
0: Yeah. Somebody give me the song.
1: Yeah. Okay, that's good. I'll 10%. It's easy. So when Nelly did Promiscuous with Timbaland, that you said that was important.
0: That was game changing, man. Like she literally changed the sound.

0: Justin Timberlake at that time, the music that they're making changed the entire soundscape of music.
1: How so?
0: As a producer, hearing those type of beats, like the selection of sounds, like Timberland was using like arpeggiated synthesized sounds that were not really in urban music. It was more like dance music. There was almost like a fusion of dance and garage, and he like mashed a bunch of sounds together that worked, you know, and he kind of put Nelly Furtado and Justin Timberlake and like a few other people as like vessels, but they were the ones who kind of like drove the bus for that sound, you know. So Nelly's, and for a Canadian to do that and just watching that, we were all inspired, you know, myself, Drake, 40, anybody Canadian coming up was inspired by what Nelly was doing around that time.
2: Yeah, and I feel like it brought together the idea of a producer and an artist working together and helping one another out. Like, you want to look at like you and Drake, or 40 and Drake. It's not dissimilar to like Nelly and Timbaland.
0: Exactly. You know? Exactly. And just to see that camaraderie with the producer and artist too, and you know, working with her, like I can tell she's an artist that will listen and like intake ideas, like, you know, not just like she wants to do her own thing. Like, it was kind of a thing where we're both bouncing ideas off of each other, and it was really, really fun to work with her, you know. And I think before we did that song, I don't think she made music in a long time, and we had such a fun session. Like, I think we ended at like 3 a.m. or something, and she was like, wow, that's like, I haven't been in the studio that late in a long time. And I was like, yeah man, we're just having fun, and the song just sounds like fun.
2: Did you talk to her about any of this? Did you tell her? I mean, it might be weird to do that when you're just working with somebody, but did you tell her, like, or ask her any questions about her and Timbaland, or about that time? Or
0: I didn't ask much questions about her and Timbaland, because, like, honestly, I was kind of geeked just being in the studio with her. But I have told her on multiple like occasions that like she's a legend, and she's like changed so much, and it's almost like when you say that to her, she's like kind of shocked by it. But that's because
2: that's the experience I've had too.
0: Yeah, she's just herself. It's kind of like she's like, is it imposter syndrome a bit? But it's like, you're so legendary, and she just doesn't know. She's like, oh, okay, like, you know. But like, she just doesn't

We've been talking about his new album, What If It All Goes Right, which is a project he made with Canada Soccer for the World Cup, or I guess coinciding with the World Cup, but became something much bigger. He got to work with folks like Nelly Furtado. He got access to the complete catalog of the Tragically Hip. And he'll tell you, he didn't grow up like a diehard hip fan. He grew up more listening to hip hop. Like a lot of Canadians, he was aware of the Tragically Hip's music, and he wanted to approach their legacy and their music with curiosity and with respect. And he told me that the band did this thing where they basically handed over their entire musical catalog, the original recordings and session files. And in the end, he chose to reimagine one of the band's most beloved songs, Ahead by a Century, which to a lot of people in Canada is a bit of a second national anthem. So our conversation picks up with me asking Boy Wonder what it was like to get that kind of rare access. But first, let's listen to a little bit of the original song, Ahead by a Century, by the Tragically Hip.

0: The Tragically Hip, did you grow up with their music at all?
1: I've heard the Tragically Hip. I wasn't like super deep into the Tragically Hip growing up, but it was well known. A lot of friends and family members even love Tragically Hip. They're a staple in Canadian music. So I've always known about them, and I've known about like some of their like most popular songs because I always heard it on like Much Music or like, radio and stuff like that. And it was cool to just link up with them and do something with them.
0: So what happened? So the Hip, I heard the Hip offered you that kind of opened up their catalog to you, right?
1: Yeah. They gave me the opportunity to. They sent me all their songs and with all the stems and.
0: Sure, and let me translate that for people. So for stems, that means that's actually really cool.
1: Yeah.
0: Because these guys were recording on tape at one point. Mm-hmm. So what that means is that what Matthew here, Boy Wonder here, got, what he got here is individual tracks of the tracks of, say, the Tragically Hip recording of Courage or Ahead by a Century.
1: Yeah.
0: You got drums, and then you got a track of bass, and then you got a track of guitar, and then Gordani's vocals, and you got the actual elements of the song to work with. Wow.
1: Yeah, which was so cool. We got all those, and we wanted to work on Ahead by a Century, but they made that song so long ago that that was actually the only one that they didn't have I don't think they had the session for that one. But that's why we ended up, we're like, yo, let's just like make a reimagined version of it. You know, then we ended up getting Dallas Green, who we knew was a close collaborator with them and a close friend with Gord, to cover the song because we just thought it would be such a great moment.
0: When you were listening back to the stems and listening back to the songs, like I love that you said you didn't really have a really close relationship with their music growing up, because I think we can kind of talk about them as a really important band in Canada, but I don't know if we always express that they actually, not to everybody, people have varying degrees of relationships with them.
1: Yeah.
0: When you were listening back to them in a deep way, did you have a new appreciation for them?
1: Of course. It was really like unorthodox and just beautiful, like the stuff that they're saying in their songs. And I loved it. But like, I would always hear their music growing up. So it's like, I didn't have a deep relationship, but it's like, I know all these songs. Like, I remember these songs from growing up and hearing it. I was such a hip hop head though, and at that time I was also deeply into hip hop, but like I knew about the music.
0: Yeah, I guess for our age, I guess it's kind of the opposite. Like I grew up with like the Hip and all these kind of bands, but like I don't know, Jellystone and like Barrington Levy and like Rascals, like those songs are really, McCarty, like these songs are really, really important to me too, even though I wasn't like, I didn't have a deep relationship with them.
1: Yeah.
0: They mean a lot to me.
1: Of course.
0: Okay, so it's the same kind of
1: thing. Like if you're like old time killing, you're just like, okay, that's like so nostalgic. Like that was like a song that's almost like Ahead by a Century. Like everybody knows Ahead by a Century.
0: Let's listen to your Ahead by a Century.

0: The song came about from, you know, speaking with a few of the members from the Hip. Obviously, Gord passed away, so...
1: I know Rob Baker, you got to talk to Rob, the guitarist, a little bit.
0: Yep, Rob, and a few of the guys as well. Yeah, we just wanted to do, because I respect the Hip so much, and I respect their music and their fan base. We just wanted to do something tasteful. Like, I didn't want to take Hip vocals and make it into, like, a remix type of thing. So we wanted, this is... I have way too much respect for the Tragically Hip to do something like that. So what we did was we ended up getting...

0: Alice Green from
1: City in Color.
0: Yeah, City in Color, and Ruby Waters as well, and put them on the song to sing, sing it over and reproduce and reimagine the song.
1: What do you remember about working on it?
0: I remember sitting in the studio with Dallas. I remember we had the track. It was just basically strings and chords at first, and we had Dallas going there, and he was recording, and we were just like, he sounds exactly like Gord almost. It's like you could almost like not really tell a little bit.
1: I thought that the first time I heard it.
0: Yeah. A lot of people thought it was Gord's vocals, but it's actually all Dallas. And man, it was beautiful, and it was emotional for him too, because I remember him showing me a picture. It was like the last picture him and Gord took together before he passed away, like together. And it was really emotional for him. And we're sitting there listening to stories of how they met and everything, and just being in the studio. We just wanted to treat it. Well, me, Dallas, and Ruby, we just wanted to treat the song with such respect and care, and put it out with as much love and the way we felt like he would want it to be done, you know? So we put that together, and we had the vocals, and then I ended up producing more over it, getting live drums and everything over it, and it came out beautiful, man. And then Ruby Waters put the cherry on the ice cream with the vocals at the end, and she's amazing.
1: Who's the drummer?
0: Sam Chowan actually played live drums over it.
1: Killer.
0: Yeah, he's amazing.
1: Canadian?
0: Yeah, Canadian as well. We tried to make this project as Canadian as possible, you know?

0: That's a little bit of a Head by a Century, originally by the Tragically Hip. Sung there by City in Color and Ruby Waters. Before that, the first part of my conversation with the producer of that track and the record it's on, Boy Wonder, who might be the busiest producer going on right now, because while he was putting together this very ambitious, like, very Canadian record with all kinds of different artists, he was also making a record that wasn't much of a splash when it came out, so you might not have heard of it, which is the triple record that Drake put out. Coming up, Boy Wonder is going to take you behind the scenes of what it's really like to work with Drake, arguably the biggest artist in the world right now. And not even when it comes to music, but media and culture, why Boy Wonder thinks Drake is the smartest guy he's ever met. And he'll convince you. It's after this on Q.
1: From CBC Toronto Light Mist 20 degrees, I'm Nicole Martin. Here are your top stories. The federal government will introduce legislation today aimed at making social media platforms and AI chatbots safer for children. Culture Minister Mark Miller will share highlights of the Liberal government's Digital Safety Act and the Digital Safety Commission of Canada Act. The bill is expected to include a ban on social media for kids under 16. And the body of an Ontario provincial police officer will be transported to the provincial coroner's office in North York for examination. An 18-year-old man is charged with first-degree murder in the death of Constable Tarun Bali in Hearst yesterday. The 29-year-old officer was struck by a car as he tried to arrest the driver. The accused had reportedly escaped from a hospital where he was being assessed under the Mental Health Act. Bali had been with the service for 2.5 years. More news ahead at the top of the hour on CBC Radio 1.

0: Here's the weather forecast for Barry Horonia. Mainly cloudy with a chance of showers and the risk of a thunderstorm today. A high of 27 degrees, feeling a few degrees warmer with the Humidex. Partly cloudy this evening with a chance of showers overnight, a low of 17 degrees. Tomorrow, mainly cloudy with a chance of showers and the risk of a thunderstorm and a high of 26. For Peterborough and the Kawarthas, showers with the risk of a thunderstorm today. A high of 25, feeling closer to 33 with the humidity. Mainly cloudy this evening, a low of 18 degrees overnight. Tomorrow, mainly cloudy with a chance of showers and a high of 27.
1: I'm Tom Power. You're listening to Q. You're in the middle of my conversation with Boy Wanda, a real name, Matthew Samuels, the Canadian who's become one of the most influential producers in all of popular music. These days, he's doing a lot. He's busy. He put together a pretty ambitious album with 17 different Canadian artists, a mix of genres, cultural influences. It was made for the World Cup in collaboration with the Canada Soccer Foundation, a group that funds youth soccer programs. It kind of sounds a little bit like what you're hearing right now. And in the first part of our conversation, you might have heard him talk about working with Nelly Furtado, who he talked about as like being incredibly influential on him and the music that he makes. He talked a little bit about getting to reimagine the work of the Tragically Hip. But here's the thing, as I was saying, he's busy. This is not the time to ask Boy Wanda to help you paint a fence. Like, he was making this record. He was working on the Drake triple record that came out. He's been working with Drake since the very beginning. They met when they were 16. Boy Wanda is kind of responsible or partly responsible for Drake's sound and Drake's success. So we're going to talk a little bit about that. But before we get into it, let's play a little bit more from Boy Wanda's new record, What If It All Goes Right. Take a listen.

0: So that's Born Winner by Boy Wonder, AP Dylan, Friday, and Joe Gez. Well, talk to me a little bit about this song. What did you want the vibe of that song to be?
1: The vibe of this song, I wanted like a high energy, worldly moment for this track. This was a track I worked on with a songwriter named August Rigo and Joe Gaze. I've always been wanting to work with AP Dylan as well. He's a massive artist. He's a massive talent, and he's from Canada as well, and India as well. I just wanted to include like different cultures. You know, as you can tell, it sounds like Afro beats. So it's like an African sound. Joe Gaze is African, but he's also from French Canadian, from Montreal. And then we had AP Dylan do his part. We had Friday, Forever Friday at the end of it. I just wanted like a triumphant song that people can, you know, just vibe with.
0: Has it been interesting to you to see how big like Punjabi Canadian music has gotten? And like,
1: it's massive, man. It's massive. AP Dylan, the other day, I think it was last year, he had a show out here. Scotiabank Arena, I think, just alone sold it out.
0: Yeah, Diljit Dosanjh, we just had him in on Friday.
1: Yeah, yeah.
0: I mean, you know, he's not Canadian, but he spent a lot of time here.
1: Yes, yes.
0: Did the Rogers, did the Sky Dome over the weekend?
1: It's massive because, you know, there's a lot of Punjabi, a lot of Sri Lankan, Indian culture out here, and they support their own artists, and they love their own artists. So, you know, I love it too, and I love to see it.
0: It's exciting, you know? Yeah.
1: Super exciting. I just love different music. It's like,
0: well, that's what I'm trying to figure out with you, man. Mm-hmm. Is that like, typically when I talk to you, you said to me at the beginning, you said, I'm really one of the most diverse producers going.
1: Yeah.
0: And that really is true.
1: Yeah.
0: Like producers that I know might dabble into other genres, but generally the thing that they're best at is one different thing.
1: Yeah, it's true.
0: And in the last conversation we had, we talked about you coming up in hip hop and then, getting into dance hall a little bit and bringing some of that in, bringing soca in a little bit.
1: Yep.
0: And on this, you have you're kind of participating in Indian Canadian music. But you're also working with like rock and like Ahead by a Century, electronic music, 90s style like electronic music. Where do you think that comes from in you that you're able to do all these different styles so well?
1: I think that comes from growing up around different people. Like my friend circle was always all different cultures. Like I had white, black, Chinese, Indian friends. Also, my sister listened to different types of music than my dad listened to, than my mom listened to. Everybody in my house was listening to something different. My sister was into R&B. My dad was listening to reggae and dancehall. My mom loved like 90s, like dance and like uptempo.

0: tempo stuff, you know, so everybody's taste was all over the place. And I grew up just hearing all of it and soaking it in, which is what we all do out here, living out here in Canada. Like, this is one of the only places in the world where you can go to a party and hear maybe like 8-7 different genres of music and everybody is familiar, you know, which goes to show like we're one of the most tapped in cultures out here. We're tapped in everything and we're accepting of everything. And I think that's where I get everything from, the diversity, is just being around it constantly. Whereas you can go to somewhere like, and it's no disrespect, you could go somewhere like Atlanta, they're going to play Atlanta music.
1: Yeah.
0: Only. You're going to hear trap music and Atlanta-based music. You're going to go to Houston and hear Houston music. You're going to go to LA and hear LA music. Where you're going to go to Canada and you hear everything. You hear music from India. You hear music from Jamaica. You hear music from Trinidad. You hear music from wherever.
1: From the East Coast, where I'm from, if folk music, you're going to hear indigenous music, you're going to hear all these things. I think what you did here is made a pretty quietly kind of radical record in that, like, and also I think the music industry in Canada, they try to tell us that they're all separate musics and these communities kind of don't have anything to do with one another.
0: Yeah, yeah.
1: I think you did a pretty kind of radical thing by bringing all these sounds together and kind of going like, this is Canadian music.
0: Of course, yeah, because that is Canadian music. Canadian music is, I mean, you know, people try to say we don't have a sound. We brought a sound into the game, but then also our sound is everything, you know, because we are everything and we are one. We share our cultures and we don't separate or segregate with what we're doing. You know, it's like very open.
1: What was the most satisfying part of making this record?
0: The most satisfying part of making this record was just being able to get in with like artists that I you know, I dreamed of working with Nelly Furtado. I worked with The Tragically Hip. And I never thought I would. You know, I worked with Jessie Reyes. We've been trying to work with one another.
1: She's amazing.
0: Exactly. For a long time. But, you know, she's very busy. She tours a lot. She's just everywhere, you know. It was just satisfying to just finally be able to work with all the people on this project because I've wanted to work with all of them for years. And I finally got it all together on one project, which I'm very proud of because it sounds amazing.
1: And you were doing this, I guess, while also working on the Drake records.
0: Yeah.
1: And I say records because he put out three of them.
0: Yeah, yeah.
1: How, like, I didn't look too closely at the track listing. I saw one or two. I think I saw one or two on Iceman. How involved were you with those records?
0: Iceman, I produced on two records on Iceman, which was National Treasure and Make Them Remember. You know, we made a lot of music, but those were the ones that ended up making the cut on there. But we made tons and tons of songs. Obviously, you could see he put out three albums, you know, and three separate albums, but it was amazing to be a part of Iceman, man. To me, it's a classic album. I went through it the other day and I was giving it some time and I was listening to it and I was like, there's nothing on this album that I skip past, man. I listen to every song. I'm proud of him, man. Just bouncing from that moment of everybody, you know, that last 2 years of the weird smear campaign they tried to do with him, for him to just like rise out of the ashes like a phoenix and, you know, set everything on fire, you know, I'm just proud of that guy, man. And he proved to everybody that he's the best and you can't do anything about him.
1: And we never really talked about him before. And I don't want to ask you too many questions about him because I know he's like a friend of yours.
0: Yeah.
1: But what is the, you're probably the person I've talked to on the air that's the closest to him.
0: Mm-hmm.
1: I can't think of anyone else. And everyone else just kind of talks about him and writes articles about him.
0: Mm-hmm.
1: What is it that he has? Like, what is it that he has that makes him so, he seems to know exactly what to do, be able to pull himself out of these sort of problems, rise, like you said, from the phoenix, from the ashes, but also like the music is excellent.
0: Yeah.
1: Do you see something in him you don't see in other artists?
0: Going back to when I first met him, I felt like the boy crying wolf on Everybody with Drake. I said, this guy's the best ever. I said, this guy's going to be the biggest ever, the best. I was saying that when I was 16,
1: really?
0: 17 years old. He just has an understanding of everything to a high level. He's also one of the smartest guys I know and the most self-aware people I know. Like, he's extremely aware and of everything. It's kind of magical, almost. Like, he just knows the right moves to make at all times and the right timing to do it.
1: But people like that generally aren't collaborative, but he also seems like, you as a producer, he also seems like collaborative. People like that are generally like, I know exactly what to do, so I'm going to do it. But he also seems collaborative, you know?
0: Yeah, he's a very generous artist in that sense as well, too. Like, he'll hear something and like, you've heard a lot of artists talk about it where he'll just hear something that he likes and he'll be like, yo, I want to jump on this and be a part of it because I want everybody else to hear what this thing that I like. So I want everybody else to hear it, which is generally what he does. He'll give artists features and not even charge them for it. So many artists have spoke about that, you know, and that's just because he generally cares about music. He generally cares about the entire community of music and wants to make it better, wants to make it bigger, wants to make it flourish.
1: But it feels like that's what you're doing on this record as well. Like, yeah. It sounds like that, whether that got passed on or that's something you share, mm-hmm. that, like, this feels like a gift. This feels like there's something you're excited about in terms of, like, Canada and Canadian music, and you're using what the star power you have, yeah. or the ability that you have to, mm-hmm. to say something about it.
0: You know what? We really just love making music. Like, obviously, the it comes with great perks making great music, but the general fact is I love making music. I enjoy making music. The real reward for me about making music is seeing people enjoy music. And I think that's the same for him. Like, the general reaction of you making something and hearing it and people loving it is the rush for myself, and I think for him as well.
1: I think he made a record for the World Cup, but I think he made a quietly pretty important record in Canada, yeah. to bring all these artists together,
0: yeah.
1: to bring all these different styles together in a way that doesn't feel forced. Every song feels really good.
0: Of course.
1: Every song makes sense. I love that you said, of course.
0: Thank you. It's us, though. It's us. And that's me. This is my way of showing us, showing Canada.

From the new album, What If It All Goes Right, that is Alessia Cara with In My Hands, produced by our guest today, Boy Wanda, a.k.a. Matthew Samuels from Pickering, Ontario. Proceeds from the sale of the record goes towards the Canada Soccer Foundation, the group that funds youth soccer programs across the country.

0: Sean Power. You're listening to Q. Does that song sound familiar? Does it ring any bells? You might recognize that if you listen to the show regularly. It's a song called Still Got the Spirit by the Montreal band Bi Perula. We use an instrumental version of it for our theme song here on Q. These days when the band plays it live, they say some folks in the audience get a bit of a puzzled look on their face, wondering, like, where have I heard that before? Is that Quirks and Quarks? Is that As It Happens? The track was actually kind of an outlier on their debut album, which was a much more cinematic record. And on the band's new album, Something Out of Nothing, they decided to embrace a more danceable or energetic side to their sound. In fact, the band's lead singer, Loic Kalatayud-Solah, says they divided the album into two halves. The first half is music that's meant to be listened to sitting down, and the other half is music that's meant to be listened to standing up. So what does that mean? Loic joined me over Zoom to explain that a little bit more and to set up from one of the new songs from the record. One that's very meaningful to him and one he says his dad had long been waiting for. Shout out to the dads with expectations. Here's our conversation. So the song we're going to talk about today is Quand Vient le Soir. Can you tell me about this song? First off, I'm sitting right now. Is that okay? Like, should I just...
1: Yeah, you can.
0: Okay.
1: That's that. Yeah.
0: Okay.

0: Okay, I know no one listening to this needs to get up.
1: No, you
0: tell me about the song.
1: This song is the first song in French we've ever written. And that's the first song I've ever written in French, and I'm French, so this is weird to me.
0: Oh yeah, where are you from in France?
1: Perpignan. It's Catalonia, but it's in French. It's like south. It's yes, close to the border.
0: Why haven't you? And you live in Montreal. Why haven't you written in French until now?
1: Because I've always listened to English speaking music when I was a kid and growing up, and I could find something that I could find an artist in French, in France. I could find an artist whose lyrics would like resonate with me, but the music not really, or exactly the opposite. Like, oh, I love the music, but I never found some. And when I moved to Quebec, I was like, whoa, you can do that with French. And that's amazing. But it was like starting a new instrument. It's like I've been singing English all my life, and it was like, I'm sounding like old R&B French. It doesn't sound good. So it took a long time for me to be okay with it.
0: Hold on. I want to follow up on that, a couple of things. So one is, who were the artists? Can you give me an example of a couple of artists when you moved to Quebec and you're like, oh, this is both moving, this is getting me excited, and it's in French. Who were you hearing?
1: Carquois, Clopelgag, Jimmy Hunt, Chocolat. So many, like, even today, like Ariane Roy, Lou Adrien Cassidy.

0: so many bands in French, and I was like, that works so well.
1: Why do you think? Why do you think? I mean, this is so interesting. You grow up in France, and you're not that attracted to French language music until you come to Quebec. What do you think is different there? Like, what is different than the music you were experiencing in Quebec than the music you were experiencing growing up in France?
0: I think I started listening to music a lot when I started skateboarding, and I went and I got into music because of Tony Hawk Pro Skater, and it was like punk rock, and it was English speaking music. So this is
1: like Yellow Card. Were you listening?
0: Yeah, of course.
2: Hello, you.
1: That's my go-to Tony Hawk song.
0: But I think when you move to a different country and you get out of your comfort zone, it's like you're starting with a clean slate. You don't have all the images that, oh, that's old people music. I don't want to listen to this. And it's new. And in Quebec, and I think in Canada, like, there's not that weight of the big history of, like, it's a newer people, and it's like you can get rid of all the rules that have been, like, in French music. You have this, like, tradition, and it's way more free. I think it's
1: There's not this weight to it. Is there? I would also think that given that French is your first language, it would be easier for you to write songs in French, but you said that's not the case.
0: I don't know, because to write lyrics, yeah, but to put a melody on it, it's like I can write text in French, but putting a melody is like, I don't want to sing it. Even the same chord progression, if I think in French or in English, or there's a song in Spanish, this is not the same melody that comes.
1: So, you know? So you're listening to the same sort of chords behind you, and if you're thinking, this song is going to be in French, the melody that you sing, even without any lyrics involved at all, is going to be different than the melody you would sing if you were going to write in English. That is fascinating.
0: And for this one, we started this in English. It was, hey, it's been a long time. The first, and I was like, oh, this one I could sing in French. And let's try it, because I want to write in French, but I've never been able to do it, and I never found it, like, good. And this was the first time when I sung it in French. Seba, who was, like, engineering, the guitar player, he got chills, and he was like, okay, we're doing that. And I was so

happy because it was like, okay, my dad is going to listen to one of my songs because he understands. It's like, every time it's like, oh, I don't want to listen to it. I don't understand the lyrics. And okay, I was like, I'm going to write one. And I hope we're going to write others. But that was like a big win for us.

0: And did you send it to your dad?
1: Yeah, yeah, of course.
0: And he listened to it?
1: Yeah, yeah, yeah. Yeah, yeah. And it was happy.
0: Okay,
1: it
0: good.
1: Was really happy.
0: I'm glad. Well, so let's talk about for the folks listening to this who don't speak French. I read you describe the song as a letter you'd write to someone you once loved, but you never send it because the message only feels right for a couple of minutes late at night or maybe after a drink. Most of my friends would call that a text, actually.
1: Yeah, yeah. Yeah. A text or a letter. Yeah. Yeah, yeah.
0: Oh, okay, okay, good, good. I was thinking like, because I know friends of mine have sent the too late or after a couple of drinks text. Talk to me a little bit about where this song came from then.
1: It came exactly from that. Like, thinking of someone because you're a little high and emotional and you think about nostalgia and what could have been, or you know, you're thinking about the past and what could have been, could it be better, could it be, but you're missing something, but at the same time you don't really miss it. It's like it's a strange feeling, that strange feeling that you can get when you're, when you got a drink or a high. It's like, ah, I don't know if I should text or not, but you need to write it. You need to get it out of you because it's been in your head for a while. And the moment or you getting a little bit drunk or something, you allow this to get out, but you don't necessarily need the people to know about it, you know?
0: Yeah. It's more important that you write it even than you send it.
1: Yeah. Yeah. You need to get it out. Like self-therapy. You know, it's kind of like, it's nostalgic. It's pure nostalgia. And
0: do you find you had a different sort of emotional, either vulnerability or a different sort of emotional connection to these lyrics because you wrote in French rather than in English?
1: Because it's in French. Yeah. It's different to me. I don't know if it's even more intimate. Yeah, I would say that it's even more intimate.
0: I was going to ask you if you don't mind doing that. You don't have to translate verbatim for people who are about to hear this. Can you give us like a little bit of the lyrics of the chorus just so people can know what they're hearing when they're hearing it?
1: There are things that I want, ideas in my head. And in the winter silence, everything goes blurred, and there's no much good weather coming in the memory storm. When comes night, you know, when you're getting really emotional when it's at night, you know, when it's getting dark and you're getting high, so it's. It's a little like that.
0: It's beautiful, even translated. My favorite part of your translation was you having to sing it a little bit to yourself and go, yeah.
1: I can't remember the lyrics if it's not linked to the melody. Like, it's like, so I have to just, it's kind of fun.
0: Would you mind saying who you are and the name of the band and introducing the song? And you can do it in French if you want.
1: Okay. Yeah. Je m'appelle Loïc Calatayud-Sola. Je suis chanteur dans Bye Par Oulai, vous écoutez notre chanson Quand vient le soir.

out from Montreal's Bi Parula off their brand new album, Something Out of Nothing, which is out everywhere now. They play a hometown show in Montreal, and it's a record launch as well at La Sala Rosa this Thursday. Check biparula.com for more dates. And that is it for Q today. Tomorrow on the show, after a decade away, the legendary Canadian indie rock band Broken Social Scene are back with a brand new record. You're going to hear from original band members Kevin Drew and Charles Spearin, because we couldn't fit all of them in the studio because there'd be like 30 people in here. They'll talk about whether or not this record is a reunion and revisit some of the early days of that band getting together. If you want to get in touch with me, Q at cbc.ca is the best way to do that. And on Instagram, I'm at TomJoePower. We'll see you soon. Later on.

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8: It's not often you have this kind of Cinderella story in the Canadian book world. Carly Fortune's debut novel came out in 2022. Since then, she's written four more books, all of them bestsellers. Now her debut novel is a TV series, the group that's here to tell you about every year after.
9: This is CBC News. From CBC Toronto, here's your news at 11 o'clock. 24 degrees, some light mist in downtown Toronto right now. Good morning, I'm Nicole Martin. The Bank of Canada has released its latest interest rate. As expected, it's holding at the current 2.25%. Peter Armstrong has more.
10: This is about what we had been expecting, both in terms of the actual decision. I don't think anybody thought the bank's overnight rate was going to change today. But it was also what we expected in terms of where we go from here. The Bank of Canada isn't showing its cards by no means, but it does say it will do whatever it takes to make sure that inflation, its main job, stays on target. Here's a quote from the release. It says, economic activity in Canada has been weak and uncertainty about U.S. trade policy persists. The conflict in the Middle East is ongoing and oil prices remain.

0: remain elevated, Governing Council is going to continue to look through the war's near-term impact on headline inflation, but will not let higher energy prices become persistent inflation. That certainly sounds like the bank is warning it may have to raise rates if inflation really starts to ramp up again. Peter Armstrong, CBC News, Toronto.
1: The federal government is expected to table legislation today restricting young people's access to social media. Earlier this week, the Globe and Mail reported that the Digital Safety Bill will propose a ban on social media for children under 16. Madison Taylor has reaction from teens.
2: Kids, if they want something, they will find a way around it.
3: St. John's 11th grader Emily Toms isn't confident that a social media ban is the answer.
2: I'd say that the federal government should consult actual 16-year-olds and younger people before they make this decision.
3: Earlier this week, the Globe and Mail reported Ottawa is expected to propose a ban on social media for children under 16. Tech critic and writer Paris Marx has questions.
4: The devil is in the details, so we need to see what it's going to look like, how the policy is going to be framed.
3: Australia was the first country to impose a ban. Verification includes AI and biometrics, financial information, and government-issued ID. While it's not yet known what this could look like in Canada, Marx has concerns about effectiveness and privacy.
4: Ultimately, is, you know, kind of the risk that is created by doing those checks worth the outcomes of what the policy is going to be?
3: Other countries, like Denmark, Norway, and India, are weighing similar restrictions. Madison Taylor, CBC News, St. John's.
1: The Ontario Provincial Police have arrested an 18-year-old male in connection with the murder of a police officer in northern Ontario yesterday. Constable Tarun Bali was hit with a vehicle near the town of Hearst. Police say the suspect had escaped from a hospital where he was being assessed under the Mental Health Act. Officers were apparently trying to apprehend the man. Thomas Carrick is the OPP commissioner.
5: So the accused has been arrested for flight from police times two, dangerous driving times two, and first degree murder. Charges will be filed before the courts as the investigation continues, but those are the charges on which the accused has been arrested.
1: Police have not released the name of the suspect yet. And lastly, the U.S. Congressional Committee investigating Jeffrey Epstein will hear testimony today from another high-profile witness. Microsoft co-founder Bill Gates is answering questions about his relationship with the late convicted sex offender. Chris Reyes has more.
6: Bill Gates will likely be grilled over several details that appear in the Epstein files, including meetings that he had with Epstein between 2011 and 2014 that happened after Epstein was already convicted of sex crimes. The files include photos of Gates with Epstein, calendar entries, and shocking emails from Epstein to Gates over his extramarital affairs. In those emails, Epstein accuses Gates of contracting a sexually transmitted infection. Bill Gates will likely be questioned about what was discussed during his meetings with Epstein, whether Gates saw any wrongdoing, and likely he'll be asked to explain why he kept meeting with the registered sex offender. This congressional committee has been calling witnesses for more than a year now in an effort to investigate how the federal government handled the Epstein investigation. Chris Reyes, CBC News, New York.
1: That is the CBC News from Toronto. I'm Nicole Martin. 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Here's the weather forecast for Barrie Heronia. Mainly cloudy with a chance of showers and the risk of a thunderstorm today. A high of 27 degrees, feeling a few degrees warmer with the Humidex. Partly cloudy this evening with a chance of showers overnight, a low of 17 degrees. Tomorrow, mainly cloudy with a chance of showers and the risk of a thunderstorm and a high of 26. For Peterborough and the Kawarthas, showers with the risk of a thunderstorm today. A high of 25, feeling closer to 33 with the humidity. Mainly cloudy this evening, a low of 18 degrees overnight. Tomorrow, mainly cloudy with a chance of showers and a high of 27.
7: 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And now, Carly's first book is a TV show, and there are more adaptations to come. 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I'm Alameen Abdul Mahmoud, and this is Commotion. Romance fans CT Jones and Jessica Sorrentino are here. Hello to both of you.
8: Hey.
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7: Nice to have you here. Happy Carly Fortune Day to both of you. I'm delighted to be doing this. Okay, so the book is called Every Summer After. The TV show is called Every Year After. Let's just get a sense of the vibe, shall we? Here's a little bit of the trailer.
10: What am I doing back here?
11: Are you afraid that we might bump into Charlie and Sam?
12: Percy being here, it's bad for me.

0: reaction to Every Year After.
1: I really enjoyed it, actually. I feel like there are certain shows that are great precursors to kind of what adventures or the feelings and like activities you want to tap into for summer. And this is like exactly the right tone. I also feel like there's romance, but there's also kind of like a gentle drama that ends up being about like confronting your demons and maybe going to therapy, which I feel like we all need. And I kind of love that that's in this pop culture moment.
0: Listen, CT was like, "Hey, enjoy your summer, but go to therapy." Both of those things are equally as important.
1: Exactly.
0: There's a thing that Drake always repeats, which is like, "Summer's mine." Like he really wants to own the summer, and I'm kind of like, I think summer belongs to maybe Carly Fortune. Just so you watch the show, what's your reaction to the show?
2: Well, I like that CT was like, "I actually liked it."
0: Yeah,
2: I do think that we all reserve judgment, especially when you do a book adaptation. I'm getting emotional.
0: Yeah.
2: Because you have these expectations going into it.
0: Yeah.
2: And I think that it really stayed true to a lot of the innocence and the gray area that the book captured. So for me, the therapy. Also, they acknowledge like the parents are like, they're toxic, but then you're kind of rooting for them. And you're like, ooh, I love that they got outside characters to put their judgment on the situation, because you don't get that in the book.
0: Right.
2: In the book, you're only getting the perspective of the character you're reading from, and you're just like, yeah, go. I support you 100%.
0: Yeah, these are good choices. Yes.
2: Questionable choices.
0: But then you kind of widen the aperture a little bit when you watch the show.
2: Yes, so I thought it was really good, and I thought they added layers to it in the show that wasn't in the book as well.
0: Well, CT, let me ask you about your relationship to Carly Fortune and her books. Mm-hmm. We're five books into her career. I hear you were not a fan right away.
1: I was not, and I'm not ashamed to say that. I didn't really understand why everyone was talking about the book. And it took me a really long time. I wrote about this last year, but I'm personally not a huge fan of, and I don't know if this is technically a spoiler or not, but romances that involve brothers. It had a different title for Rolling Stone, but I was like, everyone's tired of brother redacted word summer.
0: Like The Summer I Turned Pretty is also like a brother romance.
1: And yes.
0: you missed me with this. That's not my thing.
1: I'm never into like brother. Like
0: it's a trope. It's a recurring trope.
1: It's a tension. There's a recurring trope. Also, just go outside. Don't ruin Thanksgiving for this man. But after I like got into the middle of the book, I was like, I have to lock in and kind of see what people are pulling out here. And then all of a sudden I was like, oh, this isn't about a romance with two men. This is about a romance with a place.
0: Mm.
1: And so I actually went back from the beginning and I reread it. And when I reread it from that perspective, I was like, I totally understand. This is about being in love with a place that like you may not be there all of the time, but when you step foot, like you cross a line and you're in that town again, you're in a home, you see the water, you're like, there is a part of me that will always see this as home. Mm. And then that changed all of Carly Fortune's books for me.
0: Mm. Okay, that's actually a really important thread that I want to return to in just a moment. But also, I also hear you have another bone to pick, and that's with the covers. All five books have a similar cover vibe. CT, what do you got against branding,
2: bro?
0: What's your go?
1: You guys are making me sound like a hater, which I am.
0: Jess is holding up the covers like she's paid to do just incredible.
2: Say it to my face right now.
0: CT. Yeah, what do you got? What's the problem?
1: I understand marketing is important, but Carly, you are too good of a writer. I have read all of your books, and I still am sometimes like, and which book is this again? And they all have similar titles, too. So we have Every Summer After, One Golden Summer, This Summer Will Be Different. And even when they have different titles, like Meet Me at the Lake, it's almost identical covers to Every Summer After, to the point where one time I tried to read... last year, I tried to read One Golden Summer, and on Libby, I accidentally rented This Summer Will Be Different because I was like, I think this is the right one.
0: This Summer Will Be Different, by the way, a banger book. So you're welcome.
1: It's a good book.
0: As a matter of fact, congratulations on the mistake that you made. I do agree. I think like there is something about the idea of like all of these being so familiar and so similar to one another. There is something that says they all live in the same place. They will take you to the same emotional place. I don't have the same relationship with the sameness that you do. I actually kind of find it comforting, like to me, because they all have the same kind of like painting kind of illustration style. What that takes me to go like, oh, I know the thing I'm going to get from that book, and I'm gonna, you know, I enjoy those books, so I want to go to that place. But fair enough. If you're getting the wrong book out of the library, that's a different That's a different territory. Jess, what about you? What do you think is the thing that sets Carly Fortune apart from other romance writers?
2: Okay, so I...

0: actually struggled the first time I read the book as well, because I thought to myself, ooh, I don't like that this character did this, or I disagree with that. And then I realized, holy crap. Can I say crap?
1: Yeah, I think you already did. Also,
0: holy
1: fine.
0: Crap. Yeah. Carly Fortune is a genius, because all I want to do is debate all of the choices that all of her characters made. At length for hours.
1: Yeah.
0: And then reread it and then debate it again. So I, like, she has a lot of tropes. She loves to go, I mean, tell me how you guys feel about each of these. We have the dead parent trope. There's always a dead parent in all of her books.
2: Mm-hmm.
0: Double checked really quick. Her parents are alive and well. Just going to throw that out there.
1: Does it have to be coming from real life? Okay, I continue.
0: It doesn't. Yes. But she did say that some of these books started with, like, her diary entries.
1: Yeah.
0: She used those as her inspiration, and I honestly feel the genuine connection to those, like, first loves, those coming-of-age stories that, like, we all experienced, and you kind of forget what those emotions are like. And then you read her books, and you're immediately in it.
1: Mm.
0: But she also loves, which I'm kind of obsessed with, is past and future. Because, yeah, to be honest, I don't actually want to read a book where they're 13 the whole time.
1: Yeah.
0: So I like that they're like, oh, great, they're in their 30s now. I can relate.
1: We're jumping up and down. Yeah.
0: Yeah. So that was really good. Am I just gushing about these books? I forget what the even question was.
1: The question was, what do you like about these books?
0: Yeah.
1: So, as a matter of fact, you just answered it. Yeah.
0: Incredible.
1: Yeah.
0: Yeah. It's like you can relate to these characters and they're so great. Yeah. The main thing is you just want to debate them. Oh, tropes. Another trope. How do you guys feel about micro cheating?
1: I think you have to define what that is before.
0: Okay.
1: You,
0: here are some examples. You're in a relationship, but you're texting somebody else. Hmm. You're in a relationship and you're blocking their calls while you're hanging out with another girl. Micro cheating.
1: There's a lot of these books. There's a lot of micro cheating in these books.
0: There's micro cheating. Mm-hmm. Mm-hmm. Yeah, in like every single book.
1: CT did not say yes. CT said, mm-hmm.
0: Yeah, Carly Fortune's like sprinkling like little fairy dust, being like, yeah, fight over this. Talk about this with your friends. Ask your partner if he would do this to you and how you would feel about it.
1: This is such a different relationship that I have with these books, because I'm reading these books and I'm like, I'm having a really nice time with these warm romances. Jess is here being like, what Carly's doing is making you mad.
0: Yeah.
1: And then making you text the group chat and say, how dare these people behave like this. I will say, so like the thing that you mentioned earlier, CT, the thing about place,
0: mm-hmm.
1: I think that's the thing that I get out of these books the most. And my favorite of the Carly Fortune books is her most recent one, the one that came out a month ago. It's called Our Perfect Storm. It's set in Tofino, BC. And it involves, it's a friends to lovers trope. It's a fake honeymoon trope. It's a, well, there's only one bed. What are we going to do? But also at the same time, it is so rooted in place, and it like really pays attention to place in a way that like makes you really invested in it. And it makes me go back to the thing that you begin to notice, the way that place is woven into the book, and makes you makes you start the book again and go like, oh, let me pick up on this. She's got a lot of books that are set in smaller places in Canada. Like Barry's Bay is an Ontario cottage country. She's got one that's set on PEI. She's got one that is set in, you know, Tofino, BC. For you, as you sort of read these books, like I find it kind of fascinating that you said that you feel like for her, place is more important than the actual romance. Do you want to talk a little bit more about that? What did you mean?
2: Yeah, it feels like, and this is the hallmark of a great writer, and Carly Fortune was a journalist before this, so Diva, I totally understand how you wrote so many books. It feels like, for her, the actions of her characters are important way more than fleshing out, like, the descriptions. Like, for me, I was like, when I watched the show, I have never once pictured what a Percy would look like or a Sam would look like.
1: Mm.
2: But I was like, I know what that Doc looks like. You know what I mean?
0: Cool.
1: Yes.
2: It really taps into what Carly is trying to write about. And, you know, she kind of, you were mentioning earlier, like her basing some of the book on some of her diary entries. And also in the first book, her love for Barry's Bay is just so evident and such an important part of the show that I feel like if you took the location away and just focused on the romance, you would miss such an essential part of Carly's writing that you would, in essence, make something that didn't like add up, that didn't line up and didn't bring the same heart.
1: Well, and to me, like, that's actually an interesting thing to sort of pick up on, because I agree with you. Like, I've not spent a long time sort of picturing what these characters look like. And I say this, like, by contrast to, like, the last romance I read was 7 Days in June by T.A. Williams. I'm like, I have a very specific idea what these people look like. And Carly doesn't do that. That's not a thing that she sort of spends a long, you know, like, they have shoulders and we spend a bit of time. Be like, look at them shoulders. But aside from that, we kind of keep it moving. But just on this idea of place, Jess, you know, this book we're talking about, Every Summer After, that becomes Every Year After, so rooted in Barry's Bay, Ontario.

0: Yeah.
1: The show is not. The show has been transported a little bit to a fictional place called Barry's Bay, British Columbia. How do you feel of this change?
0: Man, not great. Not great.
1: All right. We have some thoughts.
0: Go. Yeah. So I think one thing that I loved about Carly Fortune's books is so often the popular romance books are American. And Carly Fortune being Canadian is just like the national pride I have when I talk about her.
1: Yeah.
0: And something really cool is that she'll talk about this 4-hour drive from Toronto to Barry's Bay. And it's like a rite of passage. Barry's Bay is a real place. And it's like the general store is there, and hearing the stories, I mean, like, she loves her mom's pierogies, and so the lead character goes to live in Ronsonsvale, where you can get really good pierogies in Toronto.
1: That's a very specific thing.
0: Very specific thing that, like, as a Torontonian, I can relate to, and I'm like, oh, this is so sick. I can see myself in this. And then they're like, JK, this is in BC now.
1: Yeah.
0: And they're using Barry's
1: Bay. For filming purposes.
0: Yeah. And so part of me is like, give it back to me. And the other part of me is like, okay, fine, share the love. It's still Canadian, which I do still appreciate. They didn't just like Americanize it.
1: Yeah.
0: But I've been to Barry's Bay. Barry's Bay is a thing. It's iconic. And I'm sure people in Barry's Bay were really stoked. And then they got like a rebrand.
1: Yeah. They got like, that's not the place where we live.
0: I mean, we're not to you.
1: Well, why would you say, and CT's being like, it's all Canada to me, big dog. It's not a, like, it's okay.
2: As long as it wasn't Barry's Bay, Iowa, I was like, keep it going.
1: It's fine. It's livable. We can work with this. Okay, but before I let you guys both go, there are more Carly Fortune adaptations on the way. I kind of joked earlier about this idea of a Carly Fortune cinematic universe, but you guys are hardcore fans here. How do you feel about the possibility of expanding this universe outwards? CT, I'll start with you.
2: Absolutely. Give me 9 more. Give me 10 more. You're never going to look me in the face, and you're never going to hear like the words come out of my mouth. It's like, I think we're good on romance this year. No, I actually like so much more. And I will say this. Mm-hmm. I think the best part about romance and the best part about Carly Fortune is that this is a very good example of a TV series that taps into the specificity in this book. And if we're allowing more romances that are specific, my next hope would be like, okay, I have 8 Carly Fortune romances. Where's my Tia Williams book? You know what I mean?
1: Where is my Tia Williams book? Let's go.
0: Yeah.
2: Like, where is 7 Days in June? You know, that's what I want next. Like, and that's what I'm like really hopeful for.
1: Did you secretly cast Tia Williams 7 Days in June in your mind also? Yeah. Yeah. I can see that.
2: We can talk about this later. I do have a fan cast.
1: I bet you do. Okay. Jess, what about you? Are we prepared for this expanding of a Carly Fortune cinematic universe?
0: Oh yeah. Better happen. I just wonder if Netflix and Amazon Prime are friends. Like, is that
1: if
0: a
1: we could
0: thing?
1: Continue
0: can they
1: this,
0: talk?
1: Then,
0: do they?
1: They go for dinner. It's a little bit tense sometimes, you know?
0: A little quiet.
1: Yeah.
0: I mean, she throws little Easter eggs throughout her books connecting these characters.
1: Yeah.
0: I mean, Every Summer After does have a sequel in a way, One Golden Summer. So I really do hope we see these characters again. I can't imagine they're not going to be a season 2. I think it's going to be wildly successful. And how could they not? We're all here on the edge of our seats. Season 1 hasn't even technically come out yet. And we're like, give us season 2. So yeah, I mean, that cinematic universe, I'm here for it.
1: Bus, I really appreciate this conversation. You guys, this has been a delight. Thank you so much for doing this.
0: Of course. Thanks for having me.
2: Thanks for having us.
1: This is the best. Of course. Jessica Sorrentino, a.k.a. Quizmaster Jess, runs trivia all over town. She runs a romance book club here in Toronto. C.T. Jones writes about the internet and pop culture for Rolling Stone. They're based in New York. Every Year After is out now on Prime Video. I believe in faith.

0: I'm Alamin Abdul Mahmoud, and this is Commotion, and that is a little bit of Am I Wrong by Anderson .Paak. Anderson is, of course, best known as a rapper, as a singer, as a songwriter, but now he's a filmmaker. The movie K-Pops is an ode to Anderson's Korean and Black heritage, and a tribute also to his son's love for K-Pop. Anderson wrote and directed and stars in the movie and is now out on Netflix. Khadija Morong is here to talk about it. Khadija, welcome to Commotion. How's it going?
1: Hi, good morning. Thanks for having me.
0: Of course, nice to have you here. Listen, without spoiling too much, let's get into K-pop. So it takes us from LA to Seoul and puts us on the set of a reality show for teenagers. They're all competing to become K-pop idols. We kind of mentioned that this movie is, you know, coming from a personal place for Anderson .Paak, but tell us a little bit more about why he would choose K-pop as the subject of his first movie.
1: Yeah, I actually was reading all about this before I watched the movie because I'm like, it's very interesting. We

0: Anderson .Paak do other K-pop collaborations like in previous years. He is part Korean, but I read that he was raised by an adoptive mother, so he didn't have any connection to his Korean heritage before maybe a few years ago. But it was really interesting hearing him talk about his son being super into K-pop. I'm like, I think as a parent, you're like, you know that when suddenly your whole house is just full of this thing that your kid is super excited about. So yeah, he was kind of saying that because his son was super into it and he wants to connect with him and like share his interest and whatever. Yeah. Suddenly, like, my house has always been music and it's my music, but now we're listening to BTS and Blackpink. Like, so I do think that that is a large part of where he decided, okay, let's make this film about this thing that my son loves.
1: I'm trying to think of like, what would that look like if I made a movie about the thing that my kid loves? And I got to tell you, it would not be nearly as fun a movie. Look, you are a big fan of K-pop. Your YouTube channel is called K-pop with Khadijah. How do you feel about Anderson's take on K-pop? Because a genre that you also have a deep relationship with.
0: Yeah, I think it is beautiful. I did an album review on the weekend about it, and we were talking about it on Twitch, and everyone was saying that Anderson .Paak has been one of the few Western artists who's done collabs with K-pop idols that feels like there's a lot of like respect. There's a lot of respect and actual appreciation of the industry and of the artists themselves. I think K-pop is very trendy these days. K-pop is a really like viral topic.
1: Yeah.
0: And it's easy for people to just jump on it and be like, well, we're going to do this viral thing. But it feels like he really took the time to understand what the industry is like, to get to know what the individual idols are like, even within the movie. Survival shows are a really big thing in the K-pop industry.
1: Do you want to explain survival shows a little bit? What are survival shows? Some people might not know what a survival show is.
0: The competition that they did, it's called a survival show. And it is that, like, all of the different companies have trainees. It's a whole system that they have. They don't just like take a random person off the street and make them a star. They have to go through a training system where they're learning dancing and vocals and media training and photography, all the things. And so they take these trainees and they put them on these shows where they compete, kind of like American Idol or whatever. And at the end of that, whatever trainees make it to the end, they create a group and that group debuts. So that is something that is a really big part of the industry. And to even be able to show that side of it and show kind of, yeah, like it's not just these kids that are like singing and dancing, but they work really hard. They work really hard. Yeah. And I think he does show a lot of the hard work and the artistry that goes into K-pop, which is nice.
1: There's an interesting history that to me immediately sort of comes to bear on this movie and the conversations that we have about it, which is like a major thread of the movie is like how intertwined K-pop is with Black culture, with hip-hop culture. And like that relationship is longstanding, but it's also been sometimes kind of contentious. Like we've seen K-pop get accused of cultural appropriation and sometimes just kind of like outright racism. Do you want to talk a little bit about the history of this relationship between K-pop and Black culture and how that kind of comes out in the movie?
0: How much time do you have? That is a big topic.
1: Of course.
0: That comes up a lot.
1: Yeah.
0: I think especially with Western, like American or Canadian fans. I think he did a really good job. I think he's one of the few people who can talk about this topic with the nuance it deserves, being part Korean, Black American, working in the American industry, having connections with the K-pop industry. There's a really great scene in the movie where he's talking to his son about the history of music and how everything kind of comes from Black music. And you can see how the connections with the K-pop industry today, if you trace it back, you're going to Motown, you're going to kind of a lot of the roots of music, which I think it's important, I think, for people who maybe don't know K-pop to hear that and hear that in a way that's not criticizing or downplaying what K-pop is, but just acknowledging this is part of the history. This is, he mentions the very first K-pop groups that were created, and those were direct recreations of the R&B groups and hip-hop groups that were in the United States at the time. Not like inspired by, like direct recreations of what Black American music was doing.
1: Do you read that as Anderson sort of giving credit, like sort of originating where the credit is actually sort of needs to belong? Like, is that your read on that?
0: I do think so. I think, to me, it didn't read in a way. I think a lot of times there's a lot of

0: tension when this topic comes up, but it didn't feel like that. It just felt like a acknowledgement that this is the history and this is where it came from. And we can appreciate, I think a line that he says a few times is, you have to understand where you came from to know where you're going. And that's kind of really driving that home over and over again. Like, we look at what music is, and this is what my roots were. He was a musician in the States, and now we can see where we're going with K-pop.
1: This is a version of this happens in my house, you know, all the time when, like, my kid is like, can we play the song? And I say, yes, of course. And then I listen to the song that my kid is asking for. I'm like, you know, like, this has, it owes a debt to Paul Simon. And then my kid's like, please stop talking about Paul Simon. and what Anderson .Paak is doing is doing this at a much larger and I should say much more fun way. Cause really the way that I deliver this is mostly a lecture, which is maybe not the most fun way to engage a kid who's thinking about these things. Khadija, was there anything about the movie that didn't work for you?
0: I don't know if I would say it didn't work. I think maybe a lot of this, there were little kind of tongue-in-cheek moments. Most of it was done very respectfully, but there were some things where, like, leaning into stereotypes a little bit, or kind of making fun, poking fun at the K-pop industry, which I think is okay. And if you're a K-pop fan, I think those were little Easter eggs for those of us who get it, those of us who are familiar with the K-pop industry, and we can kind of laugh at it. My concern is always, because K-pop is so trendy and people have this really surface level view of it, I think sometimes when they hear stereotypes like that, there was a joke about rappers in K-pop having appropriated swag, which it's true. It is true. But if you're not a K-pop fan and you don't have an appreciation for it, like, I feel like those things might, they might get read the wrong way. But I mean, it's a movie, it's film, it's art, there's satire, we all understand what it is.
1: I mean, like, if you are Anderson .Paak and you're trying to make a movie about a culture, about a whole world, an industry, you might, maybe you get some accusations of like, hey, you got to make this accurate, as accurate as possible. With the time that we have left here, about 30 seconds or so, do you think he got it right? Like, was this movie sort of an accurate representation of the universe of K-pop?
0: I think it was a great representation. I think for me, as a K-pop fan, I loved all of it. I felt like, yes, I see myself in a lot of what we're watching.
1: I think there's something really beautiful about someone like Anderson .Paak using the space, you know, that he has to do something like this. I really appreciate your time. I also really appreciate the album review that you did. So on your YouTube channel, you did sort of like a huge breakdown of the soundtrack of this record. So thank you so much for taking the time to do this with us, Khadija. Thank you so much.
0: Thank you for having me.
1: Yes, of course. Absolutely. Khadija Morong is a YouTuber. Her channel is called K-Pop with Khadija. K-Pops is out on Netflix right now. That is it for the show today. My name is Elamine Abdul Mahmood. This show is called Commotion. We will be back tomorrow. And tomorrow, as you can imagine, is the first day of the World Cup. So we will be talking about that. So our entire conversation is going to be about the World Cup and how it's taken over the country. Or is it actually successfully taken over the country? Because does it feel like the World Cup to you? I don't know. There's a lot of questions that I have about that. I'm really looking forward to that conversation. In the meantime, I'm Elamine Abdul Mahmood. This is Commotion. We'll be back tomorrow. See you then.
2: From CBC Toronto Light Mist 20 degrees, I'm Nicole Martin. Here are your top stories. The federal government will introduce legislation today aimed at making social media platforms and AI chatbots safer for children. Culture Minister Mark Miller will share highlights of the Liberal government's Digital Safety Act and the Digital Safety Commission of Canada Act. The bill is expected to include a ban on social media for kids under 16. And the body of an Ontario provincial police officer will be transported to the provincial coroner's office in North York for examination. An 18-year-old man is charged with first-degree murder in the death of Constable Tarun Bali in Hearst yesterday. The 29-year-old officer was struck by a car as he tried to arrest the driver. The accused had reportedly escaped from a hospital where he was being assessed under the Mental Health Act. Bali had been with the service for 2.5 years. More news ahead at the top of the hour on CBC Radio 1. Here's the weather forecast for Barrie Heronia. Mainly cloudy with a chance of showers and the risk of a thunderstorm today. A high of 27 degrees, feeling a few degrees warmer with the Humidex. Partly cloudy this evening with a chance of showers overnight, a low of 17 degrees. Tomorrow, mainly cloudy with a chance of showers and the risk of a thunderstorm and a high of 26. For Peterborough and the Kawarthas, showers with the risk of a thunderstorm today. A high of 25, feeling closer to 33 with the humidity. Mainly cloudy this evening, a low of 18 degrees overnight. Tomorrow, mainly cloudy with a chance

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0: In houses of a certain age, you can still see them. They're known as milk doors, where right up until the middle of the 20th century, the milkman would leave fresh bottles and pick up the empties. In fact, some of you listening might even still have nostalgic memories of the milkman. Well, there's a reason I got curious about this old-fashioned idea. That model of picking up, refilling, and reusing again and again was the inspiration for a potential solution to plastic waste that seemed poised for a breakthrough just a few years ago. I wondered, whatever happened to that project called Loop? Here's my documentary, Who Killed the 21st Century Milkman? The sheer scale of plastic waste in our world can feel overwhelming. Take the most recent numbers from StatsCan. They show Canadians discard 5 million tons of plastic waste. That's 130 kilograms per person each year. Of course, you can do your part to reduce your overall waste. You can do your part and recycle. But the truth is, only about 9% of our plastic waste is successfully recycled. Which is why I was so intrigued by a different approach. It made headlines here in Canada 5 years ago this spring. It was an attempt at reuse on a large scale.
1: A new initiative was launched to help tackle our plastic problem. It is called Loop, and it's billed as a new way for consumers to shop.
0: Loop promised a new way to buy our everyday stuff in solid, durable, reusable containers that would be shipped back, cleaned, and reused again and again and again.
2: Loop will feature everything from Hidden Valley salad dressing to Cascade dishwashing pods to Dove deodorant. Procter & Gamble, Unilever, PepsiCo, they're among those bringing their well-known brands on board, and more are expected to follow.
0: It was a simple idea in a way, but it got a lot of observers excited, like Lisa McTighe-Pierce, a journalist who remembers covering it.
3: When Loop launched, it took so many people by surprise, an entirely new concept that had every step of the infrastructure already thought out and implemented. Holy cow.
0: And yet, I never got a chance to try Loop. After that initial hubbub, the pilot projects folded, and the whole idea seemed to be tossed in the bin and carted out of sight. So, what happened to Loop? And could a milkman model for the 21st century, like it was trying, ever really work? Well, tracking that story down took me someplace slightly unexpected, deep into the suburban sprawl of New Jersey, where the official nickname is the Garden State, but where plentiful landfills and a sometimes notorious waste management industry has earned it another nickname over the years, the Garbage State. But this is where Loop was born, inside an old industrial brick building that's been painted bright green. This is the headquarters of a company called TerraCycle.
4: How are you?
5: Well, make yourself comfortable.
0: And this is the founder and CEO, Tom Zaki, someone who wears his commitment to eliminating waste on his sleeve, or rather on the shoulders of his sweater, which are worn out and covered in holes.
5: Yes, yes. My philosophy on purchasing is I wear the hell out of everything. I'm a big fan of, like, how do I adopt the idea of not purchasing? So, for example, I have not shampooed or conditioned my hair in 10 years, believe it or not, and I have long hair.

0: Virtually everything here at TerraCycle HQ is upcycled. Flooring made of shredded up used flip-flops, chairs that are made of compressed recycled juice boxes. Tom's office in the center of the old warehouse floor is open to everything and everyone. Its only walls are columns of used 2-liter pop bottles.
1: My conference table is 2 wine barrels and a refrigerator door, and everything is like that. We're in, you know, what I sort of call the waste wonderland.
0: Well, Tom's been based here in New Jersey since he enrolled at Princeton University in 2001, but he grew up in Toronto. And he traces the company's history back to some gardening activities with a friend in Montreal.
1: He was also, this is 25 years ago, mind you, was growing pot in his basement, and he couldn't really make the plants work. One day he calls and he goes, the plants are working. And so I drive up with my friends to visit, and lo and behold, his grow up was amazing. You know, we had a wonderful evening. And I asked him, like, what was the secret sauce? And he takes me to his kitchen, and he shows me his organic waste from his kitchen he was feeding to red worms. And he was taking the worm poop and feeding it to his plants. Now, anyone who gardens will be like, yeah, this is not special. Totally, worm poop is great fertilizer. But for me, in my brain, I was like, this is amazing.
0: The entrepreneur in Tom saw the possibilities of turning waste into something useful and profitable. He says his first order for worm poop packaged in used plastic pop bottles came from Walmart Canada after he'd managed to get the phone number of a purchasing manager there.
1: We would call him every hour on the hour, and purposefully from different phone numbers because you had caller ID, so the same thing didn't keep popping up. I think it was like 4 or 5 months of this, and he finally gave a meeting, probably to have a stop. And we went up, and we were just so passionate about the product. It was made from garbage, literally packaged in garbage, like used soda bottles. One was an old Coke bottle, an old Pepsi bottle. And I think that it was that passion and that it was a very unique, novel concept for a product, entirely made from waste, that got them to say, okay.
0: Tom was hooked. He dropped out of Princeton to jump headfirst, metaphorically, into trash.
1: The more I dug into the idea of waste, the more anomalies and weirdness, you know, came up. Like, it was only invented in the 1950s. And that's only 75 years ago.
0: Back not that long ago, before the dawn of plastics and synthetic materials, before planned obsolescence and credit-fueled consumerism, not only did we tend to produce much less waste, we tended not to view the things we were done with as waste. And that's TerraCycle's mission today. Its motto is to eliminate the idea of waste. Worm poop was just phase one. Soon they'd moved on to something only slightly less messy.
2: If you could grab a pair of safety glasses.
3: Oh, yeah.
0: Recycling. And specifically, recycling things that other recyclers wouldn't or couldn't touch.
2: My name is Anusha Anurittaya, and we're currently in the TerraCycle Science Lab, because the first step to recycling something is to know what is in there and how much of it is in there.
0: We're in the old warehouse's basement here, inside a sparkling white lab where the company develops its sometimes unorthodox methods for recycling everything from used diapers to cigarette butts, which, by the way, end up in shipping pallets, railway ties, park benches, and even new ashtrays. On Anusha's bench today, a significant source of plastic waste you may not think much about, a baby car seat.
2: So this is from car seats, like the baby car seats,
0: which manufacturers recommend we dispose of after 6 to 10 years of use.
3: This is a shredded up car seat.
2: And yes, shredded and separated.
0: Well, the shredded car seat parts go into a Fourier transform infrared spectrometer, and inside, the machine decodes refracted light to reveal the material's fingerprint, or its chemical DNA, the first step in figuring out what can be done to transform it.
2: You can already see its closest match, polypropylene copolymer. Based on what material it is, we'll know what kind of temperature we can run it through, what kind of application we can put it to. That helps you decide, like, the extrusion conditions, what temperature, how to isolate it, and how to recycle it.
0: Well, these chopped up baby car seats will end up in less than cute and cuddly applications like sheet metal, crown molding, and carpet under padding. TerraCycle

0: Michael has become the world's largest recycler of hard-to-recycle materials, and that's a profitable business. Big brands will pay big bucks to have TerraCycle collect and recycle their products. But to Tom, recycling is just one step toward that bigger goal of trashing the idea of waste.
1: We started asking ourselves, is recycling the foundational solution to eliminating the idea of waste? And we realize, and I say this as a recycling company, that it's not.
0: It was thinking along these lines about a decade ago that started him on the journey to developing Loop.
1: Things used to be mended, repaired, refilled all the time, really up until the 1950s. We chose to not darn our socks, cobble our shoes, buy milk from the milkman. It wasn't that laws came in and said, you can't do this anymore. A free market decision had us vote in disposability.
0: But could the free market also be part of the solution? Through his recycling business, Tom already had contacts and partnerships with some major manufacturers and retailers. And he says they were surprisingly open to taking a risk on a new idea inspired by that old model. After 2 years of development, Loop was officially launched at a press conference in 2019. Tom, wearing perhaps the same sweater he's got on today, sat next to some bigwigs in suits from PepsiCo and Procter & Gamble, together with the head of Greenpeace. They were on a stage at Davos, Switzerland.
2: Good morning, ladies and gentlemen, and welcome to this press conference from the 49th annual meeting of the World Economic Forum here in Davos that's dedicated to answering the question, how can we move to more sustainable consumption? We're joined by Tom Szaki, who's the founder and chief executive officer of TerraCycle.
1: It's a real privilege to be here. We tried to create some alternatives to solve waste at the root cause, to challenge the idea of single use. And that is how the Loop Alliance was born, which I'm incredibly thrilled to be unveiling here today to you all.
0: It turns out Tom wasn't the only person thinking about bringing back the milkman for the 21st century, albeit on a smaller, more local scale.
3: Christian von Seidlitz, I came to Canada about 30 years ago. Customers? No. These are the kids from the street.
0: Christian's shop, Sapinetti, is tucked away on a residential street just off Bloor Street West in Toronto.
3: Yes, I came to Canada and worked as a designer for many years, but always thinking of how I could do something with a bit more meaning and having an issue with the consumption. You know, how can we consume things in a different way? So my wife and I eventually had this idea together of bringing back the milkman. The milkman and soapman bringing in electric vehicles and picking up the empties. We thought, oh, wow, that's such a great idea. Who's not going to like it?
0: He's recently celebrated 10 years as the milkman of sustainable soaps.
4: It's rosewood geranium softener, then the lavender eucalyptus hand and body, rosewood geranium hand and body.
0: You can bring in your own container to be filled or place an order and he'll deliver it, plus pick up your empties in his hybrid electric car. But the real work happens in the back room here, where all those jars are sanitized and refilled.
4: I need to soak them in hot water. Then I have to remove the label. Then I wash them with this thing. It's an electric glass cleaner to replace the brush I used to do it by hand with.
3: You see, it's a lot of work. It's a lot, and you know, anybody looking at it from a financial point of view would say, you cannot scale this, right?
0: Well, times are tight for everyone right now, and orders have been dropping off. It's not clear whether the business will see year 11.
3: It has been a squeeze for a few years. And we came to the point at the end of last year, and we thought, okay, this is not going anywhere. You know, when it gets narrower and narrower and narrower, and then, you know, if it's like metal on metal and there's no grease in between anymore, then, okay, you got to call it quits. So that's what we got. We're not paying ourselves here.
5: I think somebody listening to your story will think, that is amazing, but how are you putting groceries on the table? How are you keeping doing this when it's so hard?
3: That is the painful part. That right now rests solely on the shoulders of my wife, who

0: has been carrying us for, for the last few years, basically, and help from relatives and friends, and, you know, it's being tough, and, you know, you max your credit cards, you get into places you didn't think you would go. But there is this feeling of you doing something that is bigger, though, and that it will bring some change. It feels almost like you're planting a tree for the next generation. It has become, and it has that value. That's how we look at it, because this is the opportunity that we get.
1: This is a Sunday morning, and I'm joining Christian on his weekly delivery run. It used to be he'd have dozens of packages to take around the city. But today, there are just two.
0: So here's a great order for this weekend. That's all.
2: Loop has been the biggest roller coaster of my life. We've gone from these incredible highs, like launching at Davos with the world's biggest CEOs on stage, and then pilots all over the world with this incredible excitement and everyone gunning for it. And the best part is the people, the consumers, loved it.
1: Loop pilot projects started up soon after that launch at Davos, initially in New York and in Paris. And Tom says that consumer demand was never an issue. There are many reports from that time about thousands of people signing on to waiting lists to try Loop. You could have goods delivered and the empties picked up, or you could do it all in store, and all for regular grocery store prices. You'd pay a deposit, though, to be refunded on the package's return. That deposit ranged from a dollar or so up to as much as $10 for some more sophisticated containers.
2: This is a package that Häagen-Dazs invested, I think close to $2 million in developing, and I would argue it's the coolest ice cream package in the world. It's stainless steel, double-walled, so it's insulated, which means you can take ice cream on the go in the summer for 6 hours before it melts. But not only that, you'll notice...
1: Inside a conference room at TerraCycle, next to that science lab, there are shelves full of this original Loop packaging. They're lined up like museum pieces. I see a fish powder that was sold in Japan, Nutella jars from Europe, and some Canadian content too. President's Choice organic lemonade, and an unmistakable red cup.
3: The Tim Hortons cup. This was a design that could hold hot liquids and drop it back. So we would put it through wash cycles and put it back. And we tested a lot of the printing, the QR codes to, you know, go through multiple cycles.
1: So why is this reusable Tim Hortons Loop cup locked away in a warehouse in New Jersey? Why, after all the effort and goodwill to develop this system, did the pilot projects shut down one after another? Well, according to Tom, no matter how hard they worked to perfect the system, all that mattered in the end to his corporate partners was whether it grew their bottom line.
2: If I move a company from a disposable package to a reusable package, they're not going to sell more of that item. They're just going to now sell it in reusable. Because it's not incremental for business, suddenly no one wants to scale it. And we've invested by that point $50 million. That's the most amount of money I've ever invested in a project in my life, times 10. Suddenly, it's not because it's not working and not because we couldn't get it all to function. It's because it's not incremental, that businesses didn't want to grow it. Like, oh my God, it's like getting the carpet pulled out from under you.
1: Tom's commercial partners told him they couldn't justify scaling up from a few dozen stores to hundreds or thousands, though that's just the kind of large network effect that Loop would have needed to really move the needle on eliminating waste. I asked Tom whether he considered Loop a failure.
2: Look, everywhere we did pilots, in Canada, the U.S., UK, France, and Japan, the goal of the pilot isn't learning, it's to be the first step in a national robust reuse system. And in all markets, the pilots paused. And that's failure. You know, we weren't able to achieve the goal. We were stopped along the way.
1: Of course, those who would take a more cynical view of things might note that the companies sharing the stage with Tom all got a lot of good headlines out of the Loop Alliance. Tom's been

0: adamant that this was never about greenwashing. But even on that stage at Davos back in 2019, Jennifer Morgan, then executive director of Greenpeace International, was raising concerns about how it may play out in the long term.
1: There's a real risk that projects like this become a bit of a distracting sideshow to generate positive PR, and while major companies continue business as usual. So prove me wrong on that one. Thank you.
2: Thank you, Jennifer.
0: I reached out to Procter & Gamble, PepsiCo, Nestle, Loblaw, Tim Hortons, and others to talk about their experience with Loop. But all either didn't get back to me or said they weren't interested in talking. In fact, the only business I managed to speak with who had worked with Loop was Christian of Sapinetti in Toronto.
3: That's a painful thing. Here's what I can tell you. So look at these guys here. Okay, we contacted a company with help of a grant and got these amazing violet glass containers, and we wanted to sell tea and soap through them. But as you know, Loop did not go very far, and we were thinking big, oh, that's a great idea, let's join in with them. But
0: suffice it to say, Christian lost a not insignificant sum on the investment when Loop fizzled out. Well, why did he think that Loop and his own reuse business just weren't catching on with consumers?
3: It's the convenience. Convenience has become something that has broken our back. I like to say we have no spine. We want the cake, we want to eat it too, and everything around it. So, but it's, you know, can't be like that. Hi, how are you?
4: I'm good, how are you?
3: Good, thanks.
4: Good. I'm looking for the hand soap.
0: Well, a few months ago, after Christian and his wife decided they'd reached the end of the road with their business, word got out amongst their customers.
4: Sure, yeah.
0: And then something happened.
3: We had friends who, when they heard about it, decided to launch a GoFundMe campaign. And of our 2,000 subscribers, so many started helping.
5: What about that? Was been very touching too.
3: It has.
0: Supporters have raised nearly $16,000. It's enough to keep the lights on and the deliveries going for a while more.
3: It has been, in a way, not unexpected though, because you see, I know my customers, and so when we talk, we talk about each other's problems and how we find ways to help each other. So it is much deeper than just selling stuff. And what has been difficult is that we are not selling stuff. We're selling the idea of conscious consumption. And conscious consumption is not sexy yet, but it's still working because of the community.
0: As for Loop, it also got a new lease on life.
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7: So right now, Loop is thriving in France. 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
0: France has started regulating reuse. Major supermarkets must dedicate 10% of their floor space to reusables by next year. Tom's convinced now that this kind of government regulation is the only way to bring the corporate world back on board with reuse.
7: We need to mandate, and then we need to subsidize at the same time. And I think that's what I would recommend to take from the learnings in France for any government looking at how do I really ambitiously implement reuse.
0: I asked Canada's Ministry of the Environment and Climate Change if any similar reuse legislation might be on the horizon here. A spokesperson wrote back about efforts to encourage reuse and transition to a circular plastics economy, but not the kind of carrots and sticks that France has brought in to get Loop packaging on store shelves there. Looking back on the launch of Loop in Canada 5 years ago, it's hard not to think that the environment about the environment was quite different then. That was a time when the push to ban

0: and plastic straws was very much in the air, and anger over climate change was perhaps more palpable. In Tom's view, the anger of those years has given way to apathy.
1: It's a tough time right now. Like, you can measure this, for example, in venture investment into sustainability. It's at an all-time low right now.
0: But perhaps unsurprisingly for an entrepreneur who started out by working in worm poop, Tom's able to find a silver lining in our very mucky moment.
1: I'm smiling and optimistic for the movement because the reason we care about these topics to begin with is because of the state of the planet. And at some point, we're going to wake up and have to deal with it. And so I do think the rebound is going to be very aggressive. It's going to be incredible. It's in our future. The question is when. And I think for anyone who's working in the space, we just have to be able to survive going from today to, you know, when that momentum really hits.

That's all for Storylines this week. Today's episode was produced by me, Peter Mitten, with Liz Hoth from the Audio Documentary Unit. Storylines is part of CBC's Audio Documentary Unit. It's produced by Julia Poggle and Anna Lazowski. Joan Weber is the senior producer. If you like our show, be sure to follow us wherever you get your podcasts. That way you'll never miss an episode of Storylines. I'm Peter Mitten. Thanks for listening.

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1: June 21st is National Indigenous Peoples Day, and CBC celebrates. 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
4: This is CBC News. From CBC Toronto, here is the news at 12 o'clock, 25 degrees, feeling like 34 with mostly cloudy skies in the city. Good afternoon, I'm Natalie Collada. The IDF says they are targeting Hezbollah sites in Lebanon this morning. New video shows Israel firing rockets across the Lebanon border. Ahead of the strikes, Israeli forces ordered the evacuation of several villages in the south. A fifth of Lebanon's entire population has now been displaced by evacuation orders since March. Donald Trump is threatening to carry out more strikes on Iran. Taking to social media today, the U.S. president says Iran is all talk and no action. He accuses Tehran of taking too long to negotiate a deal, adding, quote, now they will have to pay the price. Iran and the U.S. have been trading fire in what is the most serious escalation of violence since the start of April's ceasefire. And an 18-year-old is now charged in the line-of-duty death of an OPP officer in Northern Ontario. Justin Veronneau of Hearst is facing six charges, including first-degree murder. Constable Tarun Bali grew up in Brampton. His body will be returned to the GTA, to the coroner's office in North York, for a post-mortem.

0: morning's examination. Clara Pasica reports.
1: Flags fly at half-mast outside the OPP's detachment in North York next to the coroner's office. It's anticipated that police will line the street to receive the body of 29-year-old Constable Tarun Bali. Bali, an officer serving Orangeville, was on a brief deployment in Northern Ontario at the James Bay detachment, where he died in the line of duty.
2: On days like today, the reality of this job really hits home.
1: OPP Commissioner Thomas Carrick spoke with reporters in Hearst, Ontario, where Bali was hit by a vehicle yesterday afternoon, saying Bali's family had shared that becoming a police officer was his childhood dream fulfilled.
2: This showed in the work that he did each and every day, described as a team player, a dedicated officer, extremely, extremely competent, a crime fighter, but somebody also compassionate for community who supported victims.
1: The OPP says an 18-year-old man was driving the vehicle that hit Bali. He is charged with flight from police, dangerous driving, and the first-degree murder. Also saying the accused fled from a hospital where he was being assessed under the authority of the Mental Health Act. Clara Pasica, CBC News, Toronto.
0: The Carney government is rolling out its Digital Safety Act today. The legislation will address social media and chatbot safety for children as well as teens. There are reports the bill will include the creation of a regulator and a social media ban for children under 16. Many provinces have been calling for laws to address the issue. They point to studies suggesting social media can harm children's mental health. Critics argue the legislation will be difficult to enforce. The TTC is launching a new program today meant to help keep users safe. It provides real-time monitoring of incidents on the TTC. TTC Chair Jamal Myers.
3: Using TTC's camera and PA system, transit control staff can now spot antisocial behavior like smoking or unsafe behavior like loitering or vandalism to tell rule breakers to stop what they're doing, and if they don't, dispatch law enforcement.
0: Using the TTC, the Safe TTC app, commuters can report unsafe behaviors to transit control. An announcement is then made over the intercom instructing the behaviors to stop. If it doesn't, law enforcement gets involved. Well, the Toronto District School Board has confirmed staffing and program reductions for the 2026-27 school year. Board officials outlined the planned cuts during a meeting with parents at TDSB headquarters last night, even though the budget has yet to be finalized. The board says declining student enrollment is primarily the reason for the reductions. While enrollment has fallen steadily over the past decade, officials note staffing levels, particularly at the central board office, have not decreased at the same pace. Outdoor education at some board-run centres will also be eliminated. TDSB parent Vereen Mahmood was at the rally ahead of last night's meeting.
4: As my children have gone through school, I've watched year after year as school gets stripped down to a bare-bones experience where everything is expendable, especially staff, who are some of the most important people in my children's lives. Next year will be worse.
0: The TDSB has not released the exact number of staff expected to be affected. And a correction, in earlier editions of our newscast, we gave incorrect projections of the board's budget. The TDSB's projected budget for next year will be $3.34 billion. A final version will be submitted to Ontario's Education Ministry by the end of this month. The Bank of Canada is releasing its latest interest rates, holding steady at 2.25%, with strong inflation and job numbers, as well as a weakening economy caused by U.S. tariffs on steel, aluminum, and autos. Well, onto the markets, the TSX is down 106 points in New York. The Dow dropped 500 points. The Nasdaq lost 274 points. The Canadian dollar is up almost a tenth of a cent, trading at 71.79 cents U.S. The weather forecast now for Toronto, Hamilton, and Niagara. Today, you can expect a mix of sun and cloud and a 30% chance of rain this afternoon with a risk of a thunderstorm. The winds will be out of the west at 20 kilometers an hour. A high, 29 degrees, except near the lake where it will be 23. The humidity will make it feel like 35. A chance of showers tonight and a low of 21. That is the CBC News from Toronto. I'm Natalie Collada.

0: Good afternoon. I'm Amanda Pfeffer. This is the province's Open Line Show, Ontario Today. In this hour, the growing concern over teacher absences.
1: It's not just students who have been struggling with absenteeism. The number of teachers and

0: since it wasn't a math teacher who was teaching math, it wasn't a French teacher who was teaching French. So what happens then is that you have learning losses, right?
1: The teachers' unions are getting ready to bargain a new contract. They say the rise in absenteeism is a symptom of what's going wrong in the classroom. Large class sizes and a lack of resources for high-need students leaves classrooms vulnerable to violence and teacher burnout. Tens of thousands of qualified teachers are not staying in the profession. For the teachers who are in class, the absences affect them as well.
2: The more people who aren't in the building on a given day at a given time, the more it overextends the rest of us. Somebody else needs to lose some of their prep time when they would be preparing for their classes or grading papers.
3: I want to be really clear. It's a crisis in Ontario right now. We see library, music, gym, all of those things need to be postponed or canceled so that the homeroom classes can be covered.
1: Absences are posing a greater and greater challenge for administrators as well. And we'll have more about what that looks like this hour. And we want to hear from you. What happens when the teacher is absent? 1-888-817-8995. And so we're very interested in hearing from the school community today, parents, as well as administrators, teachers, people with insight, researching this area. 1-888-817-8995. What happens when it's the teacher who is away? Kelly Gallagher Mackay is our guest this hour. She is an associate professor of law and society at Wilfrid Laurier University. She's also the co-director of the annual Canadian School Survey. Welcome to Ontario Today.
4: Hi, Amanda.
1: Hi, and welcome back. What do you make of this reported rise in teacher absences across the province?
4: Well, first of all, I really want to congratulate the investigative team at the Globe and Mail for providing us with data that gives us an overall picture of this serious problem. It's the kind of thing you'd expect governments to be doing if they expected to be accountable to their citizens for what's happening in our schools. And I'm really happy that we're talking about it today. So it looks like a pretty serious problem.
1: Just to put a pin in that for a second, you are a researcher. You look at data. Are you saying this data is not available to you?
4: It's not easily available to the public. It's the kind of data that makes a real difference to student experience. And I think that's why we're talking about it. And it takes investigative work to get it out. I'm sure I could, but it would be months and months of drudgery to get this kind of thing into a form that's easy for the public to understand. And of course, these guys did a great job telling the story too. But, both these absenteeism stories, both this one and the student absenteeism, the reason we're talking about it in public is because of investigative journalism. So really kudos to having specialized education reporters who do this work and to you guys for talking about it too.
1: What's the backstory here, do you think?
4: Well, the numbers give us a picture and it shows that there has been a pretty striking increase in the number of absences over the last several years, teacher absences. And then numbers help us ask good questions. And the big question is why? And I think there are multiple theories about this. What you hear very often is that schools as a workplace are increasingly difficult places for teachers to be feeling like they are able to do the work they want to do to ensure that every student is learning and growing and developing towards long-term success. That sometimes shows up as, some violence and harassment, that often shows up as unregulated behavior. But the actual job of teaching appears to have changed in terms of the working conditions for teachers, and that has and for educational assistants. And that has created some real pressure and I think been a key driver for why we're seeing more absences now than we've had before. We also know that they changed the collective agreement. So it used to be that teachers had quite a lot of days, but they got to bank them so that there was a financial incentive to not take a sick day. And that's gone. That went away for a short term financial windfall under the McGuinty.

0: government. And what we see now is really big expenses for boards ongoing. And then I would say another factor is probably a broader consciousness change that came out of the COVID period, where there was an increasing emphasis on preventative health, on not spreading germs, that you're not always doing us a favor if you're working through a contagious illness. So a bit of a culture change around stay home as a, instead of soldier on may also be a factor here. We don't really know the whys.
1: I want to, that's why we want to hear from you, people who work in the school community, who may have some insight about what's happening in the classroom, where we are seeing these absences and why. Janice is on the line in Toronto. Janice, I understand that you work as a supply teacher currently. Can you tell us in the TDSB, can you tell us a little bit more about your insight here?
2: Sure. I'm a retired teacher, been with the TDSB for 37 years, and I currently teach to the limit that a retired teacher is allowed. I would say the main reason for the absences is the unbelievable stress. Teachers are barely coping, both experienced teachers and new teachers. People are going on leave because they can't manage. There's very little support. The admin is doing what they can to support young teachers, but the combination of post-COVID, students are coming into schools ill-prepared now. There's very little support from home. You can tell in a classroom of 20 to 30 students which students are being supported at home. Children have a completely different relationship to authority than they did when I started teaching. And students, I'm lucky at this point because if I go into a class and I can't stand the way I'm being treated and you can see the rest of the class suffering, I don't go back. The teacher has to keep going back. You have students who are speaking to teachers as if they are peers. They are swearing. They are threatening. They are testing. And in addition now, why I think the absences have reached an all-time high is because now teachers are being threatened with punitive action if they get to a certain level of absenteeism, which is actually accounted for in the collective action, in the collective bargaining. They're allowed so many days off. They're allowed so many days at a reduced rate. But if they get anywhere even close to their maximum, they're being sent letters. And so now teachers are saying, I better get in my absences before they're removed. Mm-hmm. It's a crisis. It's a definite crisis.
1: I wanted to ask you about, as a supply teacher, when you were called in to take care of a class, what is the educational experience of the students when they are having to have a supply teacher in, perhaps for a day, perhaps for multiple days? What is the impact?
2: Yeah, it all depends. So there are schools that I go into who support their teachers very, very well. And so those schools never have a shortage of top-notch, extremely experienced, excellent supply teachers. The children are having, I would say, if not almost a similar experience as when their regular teacher, very close to. I and many of my colleagues go in prepared with extra materials just in case it's been an emergency. We can pivot. We have online resources that we can call on. We can easily communicate with the teachers. Those are the schools that treat supply teachers extremely well, and they support both teachers and supply teachers by dealing with the difficult students, removing them from the class, coming in frequently to give backup. There are other schools, however, where you don't feel that. And what happens is those schools cannot fill the absences. And so teachers are being pulled. They're being pulled, as you mentioned, from all kinds of extra classes, the ESL teachers, the special ed teachers, gym teachers.

0: like these programs just get closed and those teachers then have to go in. And of course, in some schools, you are getting daycare, parents, student teachers covering. And yes, I would say in many cases, those are babysitting positions. I have, because of my experience and how long I've been working, I have a relationship with three schools, and I go only to those three schools because I know that I will be fully supported with any behavioral issues, and I feel like a member of the community. Those students are getting excellent education, both with supply or non-supply.
1: Just to understand it as well, when you are going into a class and when you were a teacher versus now as a supply teacher,
0: yes.
1: What is the attitude of this student to a supply teacher generally? Are you also faced with that?
0: Yes, and it's been from time immemorial. You know, the minute there's a change in the classroom vis-a-vis the teacher, the students who are going to test will test. That's why I have chosen just a few schools that I teach at, and I become involved. I show up for their concerts. I come to their fun fairs. I go to their special events. I am a member of the community, and they know me. And so I do not have as many issues. I'm also, let's just say, an old school teacher. I'm a disciplinarian. They know, Ms. R is here. And the kids know exactly what is expected. But there's very little training and support for all these new teachers who are graduating, cannot get full-time jobs. And I remember when I graduated, I went regularly for in-services to help support me as a new teacher. All these new teachers now must become supply teachers. They can't get a full-time contract. Is anybody giving them the kinds of professional development that they require to manage being a supply teacher? No. Very little of that is being rolled out for them.
1: Janice, I really appreciate hearing from you. Thank you very much for your call.
0: You're very welcome.
1: Maris is also, I understand, a recently retired teacher in Toronto. How do you want to weigh in on this?
2: Hello, yes. Well, first of all, I'd like to agree with what Janice mentioned in her post. I'm also in a situation where usually I'm at a school that where everybody knows me. The school that I taught at for many years and so on. So the behavioral problems as such aren't there. But what I really wanted to focus on is the challenge that the young teachers have. So many of them just got their full-time contracts after having done, in some cases, 10 years of supplying long-term occasional work and so on, just got their contracts. And then this year, they've lost them. And I was in for a young teacher who had that happen to her. And it was very sad. It was a stress leave, as Janice mentioned as well. A lot of the leaves are stress leaves because there's just so much pressure on teachers these days, unlike anything that was around, let's say, 10 or 20 or 30 years ago. Mm. So that's a very sad situation. You know, it was great to get the work in that sense that there aren't, because of the cutbacks, administrations at schools they either get teachers internally from the school to do what are called on calls to cover classes. And if they can at all avoid taking in a supply teacher, they will, to the point where at the schools where I've been, typically senior classes will just be canceled if the teacher is absent. And they'll be asked to go to the library or the CAF, and that's it. There's no class that day.
1: And just to understand it, the teacher you replaced was on stress leave. Do you know the reason? Can you share the reason?
2: Well, because you have the typical challenges of being a teacher and so on, but knowing that, having planned ahead, thinking that, hey, I've got my contract now, making very important life decisions that require, or, you know, knowing that you've got a certain amount of income coming in, and then all of a sudden you don't. And you've already made these huge decisions and everything is turned around. Now, I'm not intimately aware of the situation, but I do know that, you know, it was based on stress and it was just too much to handle.

0: I want to thank you very much, Maris, for sharing with us and appreciate your call.
1: Okay. Well, thank you.
0: Kelly Gallagher Mackay is with us. She is Associate Professor of Law and Society at Wilfrid Laurier University and the co-director of the annual Canadian School Survey. There's two calls from teachers who worked in the Toronto area. I want to talk about Toronto, which has been under supervision, and they've just, CBC had a look at the documents from the supervisor suggesting that there's going to be 800 staffing cuts for next year. And we understand from the TDSB that in fact after they account for sort of unfilled positions and that kind of thing, it'll be about just a little over 200, but still it is a staffing cut. I understand it is to include teachers. What's your sense about what's happening in Toronto particularly?
2: Well, I mean, it is a real paradox we're hearing. On the one hand, we've got kind of a rolling crisis of difficulty filling short-term positions. We've got a very stressful work environment for a lot of teachers. And then we're cutting vice principals who often do the work with the students who are the most challenging, those kinds of behavior issues that are identified by your first guest as part of the stress package. VPs are on the front line for those, as are principals. So we're seeing kind of cuts to the core support piece, which exacerbate, in my opinion, and that is more of an opinion than evidence, but it exacerbates the kind of working conditions that teachers are saying are making them sick, are making them unable to feel like they can be there to do their job. So it's a real paradox. We talk about teacher shortage. It is really important to understand that what we mean by that is often short-term teaching, where we're not setting people up to be the professionals we need them to be. In Manitoba, in at least some of the boards, they have actual permanent substitute teachers who have permanent contracts, who know that they're going to be working as substitutes for a while, but they found that was a way to smooth out some of the impact of these short-term absences, because it is a national problem. Mm-hmm. And the kinds of things you heard from these substitute teachers, getting in certified experienced teachers is a best case scenario, but our pilot survey, which is, we're still working on making sure we have enough numbers to get really specific with the data, but in broad strokes, we know that when principals are facing absences, 3/4 of them are redirecting teachers within the school. So special education supports, you know, the ones
0: including
2: that help.
0: Including the administrator, I imagine.
2: Including the administrator. Half of them are subbing in themselves.
0: Right.
2: And about half of them are using uncertified teachers. So it's a really big amount of chaos at the school level, and mm-hmm. it's a Canada-wide problem mm-hmm. because we haven't found a response to addressing the kind of core working conditions and the disruption caused by substitutes. And it's a really big budget item.
0: And the cost,
2: yeah,
0: the
2: big cost
0: of absenteeism.
2: I
0: just want to go to Sandria before our break, who's in Ottawa. Sandria, I understand you're a parent with kids in the system. Tell us your insight here.
3: I am. I think that there's been a huge change since my first child to now. And really, if you're looking, it's kind of a problem all the way around. It's not just teachers, not just parents. It's really the system. The teachers are getting huge classrooms with kids that don't necessarily all have the same houses to come home. Some have mental health problems. Some have emotional problems. And that becomes a priority over the teaching on a lot of days. And I have my kids that come home and say, oh, today this person had a bit of a breakdown, so the teacher was busy with this one, and there's no support. And they've got, 30 kids in the classroom. And if that one child needs more care, the other kids are just told, put your iPad on. My daughter's 11. They watched a movie in class that one of the girls was able to tap into her iPad, which was a rated R movie. I was livid when she came home and told me it was a scary movie. She had nightmares that night and her friends had it. Teacher had no idea. Then I find the education also is really slacking, because for certain schools, for example, French Catholic, there's not as many teachers that speak French fluently. So you'll have teachers

0: teachers that have a very strong accent that the kids don't understand if it's not their first language, or if, you know, they come from different places. So they're having trouble with the education system, and then even just understanding the communication. A lot of it, I feel, is the classrooms are too big. And unfortunately, it's not affordable for everyone, if you have multiple children, to go to private school. Mm-hmm. But private school is really where it's at, or you have to have the parents that are able to have the time to teach at home. For my kids, definitely all their math, all their writing. We do science projects at home, little presentations at home. That's not happening in the schools anymore. There's not a science fair like when I grew up. There isn't tons of presentation because they just don't have the ability to do it with 30 kids in the class.
1: Yeah, I imagine that must lead to a real diversity in terms of, you know, children who don't have the parents who are able to do that.
0: Absolutely. And it's very frustrating because I really would like to have all my kids switch to private. Mm-hmm. Also, the other thing I think is the problem is schools used to go up to grade 8 and then switch to high school. Or there was a middle school where 7 and 8 would be. Now kids are going from grade 6 into high school where they say, yes, they're separated from the other kids, but it's not true. They see the differences. They see kids vaping and smoking outside and doing all this, and they mature in a negative way very quickly. They go from playing with Barbies to all of a sudden boys are a factor. Mm-hmm. You know, your nails, you're this, you're that. And they're missing this 7-8 transition.
1: Yeah. Sandria, before we leave you, I do want to talk about this. Do you find that the schools are turning to screens a lot when it's an absentee issue? Just very quickly.
0: Absolutely. If there's a teacher coming in to replace, right away they're on their tablets, look at this, watch that, versus being taught. So that day is almost always a completely missed education day if there is a supply who's poor them coming in trying to catch up, but they have no idea what's going on, the dynamics of the class. Yeah. And that day is almost always a wasted day for the school.
1: Sandria, I want to thank you very much for your call. What happens when the teacher is absent? Our number is 1-888-817-8995. We're reaching out to the school community today for your insights. Kelly Gallagher Mackay is our guest this hour, Associate Professor of Law and Society at Wilfrid Laurier University. We'll be right back in 90 seconds.
2: 25 degrees, feeling like 34 in Toronto with mostly cloudy skies. I'm Natalie Collado with your CBC News update. An 18-year-old man from Hearst is now facing charges, including first-degree murder in the death of an OPP officer in Northern Ontario. Police say they were attempting to stop a vehicle as part of an ongoing investigation, and during that attempt, OPP Constable Tarun Bali was struck by the vehicle. He was seriously injured and later pronounced deceased. And the TTC is launching a new subway assistance management program today meant to help keep users on the TTC safe. It provides real-time monitoring of incidents on the TTC. Commuters using the Safe TTC app can report unsafe behaviors to transit control. Then an automated announcement will be made over the intercom to instruct the behavior to stop. If it doesn't, law enforcement will get involved. I'm Natalie Collada, and that's your CBC News Update. The forecast now for Barrie and Huronia, a mix of sun and cloud, a 40% chance of showers with a risk of a thunderstorm, a high of 27. The Humidex will make it feel warmer. Partly cloudy tonight with a 40% chance of showers overnight and a low of 17. A chance of showers tomorrow and a high of 26. For Peterborough and the Kawarthas, a special weather statement in effect today into this evening. Heavy rain is expected, up to 50 millimeters. There's also a risk of a thunderstorm, a high of 25. The humidity will make it feel like 33. Tonight, mainly cloudy and a low of 18 degrees.

0: You're listening to the Province's Open Line Show, Ontario Today. I'm Amanda Pfeffer. What happens when it's the teacher who's absent? 1-888-817-8995.
1: A show of force. Five education unions supported by other unions. Ahead of bargaining, they expect will be tough.
2: We cannot wait for solutions. The situation is dire.
0: Education unions from across the province have a list of issues to deal with in future bargaining. The head of the union representing public English high school teachers says teacher absenteeism

0: Autism has a backstory, and it has to do with conditions in the classroom, including a rise in violence.
1: Unmet student needs are leading to student dysregulation. I mean, it's certainly something we're seeing across the board, not only in secondary schools, but our elementary schools.
0: The head of the Ontario Secondary School Teachers Federation is Martha Radaway. The OSSTF represents educators like high school teachers and educational assistants. In a conversation with me, she says teachers are worried the province may go the punishment route on the absentee issue rather than support it with more resources in the classroom.
1: There's $6.4 billion that have been removed from the system since 2018. And it doesn't matter what job class you work in, whether you're a principal, a teacher, a custodian, an educational assistant, parent or student, we're all feeling the impacts of that underfunding.
0: Coming up, the head of the Ontario Principals Council on how administrators are dealing with absenteeism. And we want to hear from you. What happens when it's the teacher who's absent? 1-888-817-8995. Jeff Maharaj is the president of the Ontario Principals Council. The council represents more than 5,000 principals in the English public schools here in Ontario. Welcome to Ontario Today, Jeff.
2: Good afternoon. Thanks for having me.
0: What was your own reaction to the Globe and Mail story outlining this rise in teacher absenteeism?
2: I would say that it wasn't shocking to me. I think it was a confirmation of what those of us that work in schools kind of already knew. We are quoted in that article somewhere in there. But definitely it is a concern that rose several years ago and continues to be a concern right now.
0: Can you paint us a picture about what it looks like for a principal, the absenteeism issue?
2: Sure thing. So the first thing is I'm no longer in a school. I'm with the Ontario Principals Council, but I do meet with our principals quite regularly and have conversations. But what I can say is for a lot of our principals, especially those in elementary schools or smaller schools, their day is starting very early. Many of them are getting up at 5-6 o'clock in the morning, checking to see which staff aren't there and which jobs are not filled. And then they're scrambling throughout their morning, trying to make sure all the classes are covered. You know, our secondary members speak of the same issues, but slightly different. But again, it's on a larger scale. You know, some of our high schools, you've got well over 100 staff in the building, and you're trying to make sure that you've got people in places to make sure that it is a safe environment for students. The same scrambling happens quite often. I think I heard one of your speaker or guests earlier speak about how there's on calls and there's, you know, EAs covering classes and all kinds of different people covering classes. And that's a daily thing. You know, they start their day scrambling to get this done. They go home at night knowing that this is going to be an issue the next day. It is a lot of work for our principals and vice principals to try and manage the absenteeism in their buildings.
0: I imagine every school and every school board is different, but are there schools that show, for instance, a situation that is a crisis situation for that administrator? What does that look like?
2: So it's hard for me to say what a crisis is and isn't. Every school board and every school within them has a different perspective, as you mentioned. And so what I can say is that often when we are seeing the number of jobs filled get lower and lower in some of our buildings, we're having to bring people in that are unqualified. So we have unqualified teachers coming in to cover classes. We are putting classes together. We are running study halls. We are doing everything we can to make sure that our students are in a safe place and that learning can continue. And sometimes the quality of that learning is not the same as it would normally be than if there's a qualified teacher in a class supervising the students in there.
0: But there in the Globe and Mail story, I just, you know, the top of that story talks about a teacher who is really having problems in her own classroom where she reaches just the end of her rope. But there is a sentence in there where it says her principal had been supportive, but when he took a sick leave, a series of replacement principals followed. So what is the impact of the teacher issue on the problem of administrative absences as well?
2: Sure. Well, first, I won't say that it's a teacher issue as far as absenteeism goes. It is all groups within schools. We're seeing heightened absenteeism. But what's the impact of having, you know, staff shortages? Our administrators are starting to break down. And we are starting to see more and more absences from our administrators, especially for mental health issues, especially for those of us that are a little bit older that just they can't keep doing it day in and day out. It is a great impact on the health and well-being as well, because our administrators are spending a lot of their day trying to cover for others. Their work still needs to get done. So many are up late into the night trying to get their own work done so that they're able to support the school the following day. And what we're seeing is that unfortunately our administrators are breaking down. They're not able to be at school every day. And then you're seeing this in and out of others trying to cover for the school.
0: Yeah.
2: The other piece to this is that we have an impact on those that are attracted to the role. They see us in their schools. They see how stressed and overworked administrators are. And so when we come to recruiting new people to become administrators, they're looking at it and saying, no, that's not for me. It's not worth it.
0: Yeah. I imagine as well that for the teacher themselves who's managing a crisis, so she has a sort of a difficult situation in her class and she's reaching the end. If she is having a kind of revolving door of administrators, what's the impact for the teacher when she's trying to get help? Does it make that situation worse?
2: Mm-hmm. Definitely can exacerbate the whole situation. Often, excuse me, when there are students that are having recurring behavior issues in classes, they spend some time with their vice principal or principal to try and work through some of the issues away from the classroom. But a lot of that is based on relationships. So, you know, an administrator, a principal or vice principal that knows the student well, knows the teacher well, and can try and bridge the gap as to what's happening between the two of them and making things go better. That's a relationship that's built over time. But if we are seeing that administrator is not consistently in the building, then that kind of personalized relationship where things can be worked through in a meaningful way, it's not happening. Mm-hmm. And so I totally understand where we have a teacher saying that, you know, things were going okay until I lost the administrator in my building. Yeah, because those administrators know the kids really well. They know the kids' families really well. But they know the staff really well. They know what can be done between everyone to make the situation get better.
0: Yes, they're usually the front line with the parents as well, I imagine. Mm-hmm. I want to go to a caller before I go to solutions with you, but let's go to Michael, who's in Toronto. Michael, tell us about your experience again. What happens when the teacher's absent? I understand you're a high school teacher.
3: So I'm a high school teacher. I just want to say that I think a big reason for the absences has to do with what we broadly call working conditions. So everything from class size to the teacher workload, the amount of marking, also the types of behaviors that teachers have to put up with, which have always been around but are no longer dealt with in some of the ways that they used to be dealt with. So I think that, you know, people don't often realize that that's really a big part of it. Like, yes, teachers get sick or have appointments, but often some of the sick comes from what they have to face every day. One thing that, you know,
0: is that your experience?
3: Yeah, I mean, like, I would say that, you know, every semester is different. Some semesters you kind of feel like overworked. It's a constant barrage of like marking and parent phone calls and, you know, kids who have the run of the hallway that are kind of doing things they shouldn't be doing, and there's nothing that you can do about it, and the administration won't do anything. So that's kind of been my experience. One thing I should also say is that what the Doug Ford government did was the Ministry of Education had every single school board in Ontario come up with their own attendance management policy. And these are not programs that are meant to support teachers. On paper, they're kind of meant to look that way. What they really are is they track absences, and once a teacher has had a certain number of absences within a certain time frame, how the quote-unquote support looks like is every single absence, you know, really gets looked at very closely. And so what they're kind of trying to do is say, hey, let's put this on teachers. Let's prevent them from being absent by putting this kind of pressure on them. If you're absent this many times, to look at all of your absences under a microscope and kind of get you if you're, you know, absent for reasons that you're not supposed to be. What you should really be doing is fixing the root of the problem, where if you invest more money into schools, where you have better resources, more educators, not less, smaller class sizes, proper administrative supports, these things would make teachers, you know, be able to come to school every day, not be burnt out, mm-hmm. facing, you know, harassment and violence and all these other things that they're facing. But just saying, oh, let's come up with a policy where if you're absent this many times, mm-hmm. this will happen to you. And there's all these graduated steps and, you know, it's more of like a disciplinary thing. That's not really the way to fix the problem. Mm.
0: Michael, I really appreciate hearing from you. Thank you for sharing your experience.
3: Thanks so much.
0: Jeff Maharaj, I imagine that, as Michael says, we understand that boards have been sort of tasked with attacking the absentee problem. I imagine the province is also hearing from parents as well, because it has such an impact on parents. Do something about these this absence issue. What's your sense about how schools are sort of forced to deal with this?
2: Yeah, it's an interesting point. And, you know, Michael had some really interesting things to say there. And I understand where he's coming from as a person that's been in education for quite some time now myself. I can definitely see how there's been a shift in how we handle absenteeism and how frustrated our families are getting with regards to absenteeism. So I appreciate the comments there. Yeah, the programs that boards have put in place to monitor attendance and things, I think it is reactionary as opposed to what we could be doing to better support schools to make sure that we are making sure everyone is feeling valued in their workplace. We're making sure that we are meeting students where they are and supporting the needs that they come with, because that's what's lost in a lot of these programs. We're not looking at the root causes. He's right. We're not addressing the fact that there's less staff in schools to support students. We are seeing increased mental health crises with our students, and there's not the level of staffing required to support them, as well as specialized workers to support students with mental health needs. So that's really troublesome. And I totally understand when we're hearing from teachers that are frustrated and seeing that, you know, monitoring them is being kind of the blame being placed on students. When it comes to parents, I totally understand their frustration. We know that we are seeing more and more absenteeism, which means that students are not getting the same level of instruction that they would normally get with the teacher that they know. And again, that's the whole relationship piece where the teacher's there every day, gets to know their students well, understands the needs of students, and is able to teach according to those needs. Now, when we get qualified occasional teachers coming into classrooms, the learning should still continue. They are qualified teachers. They should be able to teach daily lessons. But they're not doing the evaluations. They're not having the same impact because they don't have the same relationships with students. So I understand where parents are coming from. Then we get into situations where we're seeing that day to day it's a different supply teacher in the classroom, and that opens up a whole other area of issues. And so I totally understand where parents are coming from. Part of the job of an administrator is to work through these situations with parents, keeping them informed of what's going on, and working with parents, the students, and the staff in the building to try and meet the needs that are maybe created by having infrequent teachers in the classroom with the students.
0: Jeff, just to put an adjective on this, would you characterize this situation as a crisis?
2: Crisis is a big word. I would say that we are struggling to meet the needs right now because of the absentee issues. I wouldn't just say absenteeism is a crisis. I would say that there's a crisis in education right now. Absenteeism is one of the things that we're really, really noticing right now, but there are many other things that are happening right now that we're struggling with.
0: One of the symptoms. Jeff Maharaj, thank you so much for joining us.
2: I appreciate it. Thanks so much for having me.
0: Jeff Maharaj is the president and executive director of the Ontario Principals Council. Let's go to Emily, who's in Toronto. Emily, how are you thinking about this? We're talking about what happens when the teacher's absent. What do you think?
4: Hi. I've had kids myself gone through the system regular, normal, average kid, and a couple of kids with disabilities. I've seen some foster kids that I've had as well that have had some issues. So I understand, have some friends that are teachers, understand the frustration and the position teachers are in, and administrators. However, one thing that I've seen in particular that really sticks with me in my experience was particularly kids with issues starting out, where parents are often aware and looking for help. One of my youngest had four teachers in 1 year in grade one, and just horrible experience. When you start out behind the eight ball like that, She did happen to have my youngest, an older sibling, just a couple years older, who had a health crisis, cancer, in grade two, and was out of

0: the system and went back to the system. And there are a lot of fantastic people, but there are people who, to the principal or the person that was speaking earlier, saying people are looking and not wanting to become administrators. I see that. It is a shame that a lot of good people are not incentivized or able, for whatever reason, to take on those roles. And I think we need to look at who does take on the roles, because I've seen people take on roles because their own career drives them to do it. But no offense, but they're not that good for it, that good for the role. I've seen people cut kids from teams in grade 2 and grade 3. So kids aren't getting broad experiences. Yes, there is the absentee on behalf of teachers in the classroom. As I said, 4 teachers in grade 1. And when you have kids that start out with any kind of an issue, dyslexia to larger disabilities or anything, emotional issues, and particularly in the primary grades, they don't get a good school experience and connection. They are behind forever and a day, often emotionally, socially. And I'll just say my husband and I at one point were not independently wealthy, but we did offer, when we found fantastic programs, to pay $5,000 to bring a program to everyone at our school. And political stuff, the kinds of people who are in higher roles, stopped it. Right. We have no political affiliation, and it just... I had a trustee at one point say to me, they were concerned when we were going to present to parents, they were concerned about raising parent expectations. Right. And I was expected to answer that concern. I didn't even know what to say at that point.
1: Emily, I really hear the frustration, and 4 teachers in 1 year, that is a really exceptional, terrible situation. And as you say, sets them up really not a great experience for school. Amanda is in Walkerton. Amanda, go ahead. Tell us your insight here. Again, what happens when the teacher's absent?
2: Hi, thank you for taking my call. So I am a retired teacher that taught in the system for 31 years, and I have my French qualifications and taught generally in French immersion and French as a second language classrooms. And when I retired, decided to do supply work. So I guess I'm what happens when a teacher calls in absent. And I could work every day if I wanted to, which I choose not to. I had an altercation at a school, a local school, with a student that whose behavior was so completely offensive and abhorrent to me. And I did make the mistake of videoing the child's behavior because I wanted to show the regular classroom teacher what was going on. I could not get over it. And I showed her, and then I immediately deleted. And of course, the concern was that I was going to spread this video everywhere. So I was the one that was actually taken into the board office and threatened with action, et cetera, to the point where I resigned. I said, forget it. This is just not worth it. And I'm a qualified French teacher. So now when I had got to the school, I was supposed to be one person in the morning and a different person in the afternoon. And I will say neither one of them remembered that they were to be someplace doing something. So you can imagine what kind of plans there may have been for me, not something that certainly I would leave when I was absent. I mean, I used to stay in the school till 9 o'clock or 10 o'clock at night, coming up with this marvelous day for my supply teacher, and then look at it and think, geez, I should come in for this because this is really set up nicely.
1: You already did all the work.
2: Yes, exactly. And that's what my therapist has even said to me. She said, you know, teaching is the only profession where you work twice as hard to be away for a day.
1: Mm-hmm.
2: And it really is true. And I just think it's a crying shame because I love teaching and I love teaching a second language and generating that excitement over it. But just what is going on in today's classrooms, it just is not that. And somebody mentioned unqualified personnel coming in. We've been told, you know, that once the bus driver was finished the bus run, that was the person that went in just to make sure there was an adult in the classroom.
1: Mm.
2: So it's definitely, as somebody else said, too, a symptom of a greater crisis, I believe.
1: Just in terms of the recording, can you tell us what the student did that you felt was worth recording?
2: The language, first of all, the amount of foul language that was just being used as though it was regularly used in the classroom and was not an issue. Mm-hmm. Just not listening whatsoever, had what was supposed to be, I think, a stress or a fidget item, and was just whipping it at the ceiling enough that it was dislodging the ceiling tiles. Student also had his phone out and kept saying, I'm loud. Mm-hmm. And the teacher had confirmed with me that no, most certainly he was not allowed. And mm-hmm. I mentioned that in, you know, quietly to him, and just nothing, mm-hmm. anything that I could have possibly said was just 180 was the reaction. And I was just so, I didn't know whether to be in awe of it, because I couldn't get over the extent to which this child could go, or just be furious. You know, you get to a being, I know there's a new term out there called being pistified, where you're equal parts mystified and pissed off because you don't really know even how to react to the situation.
1: What grade was this?
2: Five.
1: Okay.
2: Yeah.
1: Amanda, I want to thank you very much. You really paint a picture, so I appreciate hearing from you.
2: Thanks for taking my call, and I'm glad to have been able to share that with you.
1: Yeah. Billy is in Kingston. Billy, I understand you teach the first-year teachers.
3: Hi there. Yes, thanks for taking my call. Yes, I recently took on a course that prepares final BS students to get ready for their first year of teaching. And so I do supervise them on their teaching placement rounds. But at the same time, I'm also supplying in a couple of high schools that I'm familiar with in Kingston. I just recently retired 2 years ago after 30 years of teaching in the high schools.
1: Yeah. Well, one of the things I'm interested in hearing your insight on this, but one of the things the province is doing is turning the 2 years into a 1 year program to certify teachers. So trying to pump up the number of young people coming in through the front end. Just as we hear from the teachers union, people are leaving out the back end at a faster rate. But what's your sense about this new cohort of teachers?
3: Well, I've been fortunate. My last cohort has been amazing, young, optimistic, bright, but real. But you know, trying to provide them a realistic lens of what they're about to face too. The length of the program has never mattered to me so much as the quality of the program and the amount of teaching time that they're getting. I mean, you can talk to any B.Ed. student from any program, any year, that their most valuable learning comes from being in the classroom. So the more opportunity they have to understand what it's like to be in front of the classroom, the better. But with that said, what supply teachers are facing are very different than when you are contracted or even LTO'd to a classroom. Well, you have the time to build and develop those relationships, which are key to everything. So to avoid any of those classroom management mishaps and those nightmare stories that you've been hearing, it really rests upon whether or not the teacher has developed that rapport. Supply teachers who come in for just a day don't get that. If you're a teacher like me and others who are familiar with those schools and have been a part of that community, it's a lot easier. So we have the luxury of picking and choosing of where we would like to go, you know, but for the most part, those young teachers, they get the luxury of, being paired with an experienced teacher and understanding those expectations. So I feel like they are, getting a good experience in their B.Ed. year, but what they face the following year when they're qualified, many of whom will be entering LTOs or getting on the supply list, will not meet the same expectation because it's not going to be the same kind of relationship that they're entering.
1: I want to thank you, Billy, for sharing that experience with regard to the new teachers coming in. Appreciate hearing from you.
3: Yes, no problem. I just want to add to that the issue is why so many teachers are not are taking so many supply days. I mean, as I concur with many other callers, the demands on working teachers now are just exponentially have risen. The first 20 years of my career didn't compare to what I was facing in the last 10 years of my career, especially I can point to 2012 when cell phones came into the classroom and the mental health issues and the number of IEPs that every school is facing. There's just simply not enough support. There's not enough EA support. It's continually being cut or taken away or being redistributed. And the mental load, not just the physical load, the physical load's always been there, but the mental load that teachers are coming home with are just draining them. If they take those apply days or their even their personal days is to catch up on work.
1: Thank you, Billy. You really, again, paint a picture. Kelly Gallagher-McConnell.

0: Guy has been listening in. She's been our guest this hour, Associate Professor of Law and Society at Wilfrid Laurier University, co-director of the annual Canadian School Survey. Your thoughts as we wrap up this show.
1: Well, it's been really great hearing from all your guests and the different perspectives they bring. I think it is really important to think about not only the causes of teachers being absent and how we can meaningfully address those. And I do feel like almost everyone we talked to talked about the learning environment, the workplace, as the central cause. But I think it's really great that we had a chance to hear a bit about the impact of this problem on our school life. We know from our data that the more absences are common in schools, the more stressed out and burnt out principals are getting. And we should be quite concerned about the learning impact of this problem. So I hope that when we're thinking about meaningful solutions to support teachers in being at work more, we are also thinking about meaningful solutions to help the folks, the kids and the students and the people who are there, so that they can get their jobs done and learn as much as they can. Mm-hmm. And, you know, we're really looking for schools to be good for the people in them.
0: Kelly Gallagher Mackay, again, I couldn't have done the show without you, so I appreciate you as our guest this hour.
1: Thanks, Amanda.
0: Jeff Maharaj, also thank you, President of the Ontario Principals Council. 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
9: Fran Lebowitz has made a career out of sharing hot takes without apology, and some of those takes might surprise you.
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11: This is CBC News. From CBC Toronto, here is the news at 1 o'clock, 26 degrees, mostly cloudy in Toronto. Good afternoon. I'm Natalie Collata. The U.S. President Donald Trump speaking just a few minutes ago, indicating now that he could withdraw from the free trade deal with Canada and Mexico, which we refer to as CUSMA. CUSMA comes up for review on July 1st, 6 years after it took effect.
12: USMCA did one thing that I loved. After 6 years, it comes up for renewal. I don't know that I'm going to renew it because, to be honest with you, the United States does much better. Hey, we don't need anything that Canada has. We don't need anything that Mexico has, but they need everything that we have.
11: Trump's trade officials have talked about renewing the USMCA or CUSMA. Canada's prime minister and the federal minister on trade on the trade file has indicated Canada would like to renew and that it would be beneficial for our parties. While the agreement doesn't actually expire until 2036, any country can withdraw from it by giving a 6-month notice. Well, Donald Trump is threatening Iran with more attacks later today. The U.S. president says Tehran will pay the price for taking too long to negotiate a peace deal. The two sides have exchanged strikes since Iran downed a U.S. military helicopter earlier this week. Crystal Gamansing reports from Jerusalem.
13: He has the power. He has the will.
14: Speaking to the CBC's Willie Lowry, the U.S. ambassador to Israel, Mike Huckabee, says the president's patience has limits.
13: He feels like he's giving them every opportunity to solve this diplomatically, and they have put it off and put it off.
14: Donald Trump has been talking about a peace deal since April. That's when a ceasefire went into effect, but both sides have attacked. Tit-for-tat strikes began after an American Apache helicopter was downed near the Strait of Hormuz Monday. The crew was rescued. Iranian state TV broadcast a warning of more extensive strikes to be carried out in the region, saying it isn't backing

0: way should America strike again. Iran targeted Bahrain, Kuwait, and Jordan earlier today, all host American bases. Crystal Gamansing, CBC News, Jerusalem.
1: A Hearst, Ontario teenager is now charged in the death yesterday of an OPP officer killed in the line of duty. Constable Tarun Bali was from Brampton. Mayor Patrick Brown spoke to CBC Toronto.
2: Constable Bali was raised in Brampton. His family live in our city, and they're heartbroken. They're devastated. You know, this is a young man who put himself in harm's way to keep the public safe. He volunteered for this backfill in Northern Ontario to help OPP keep our province safe. And it just really speaks to the risks that police officers take on to protect us. And, you know, they're heroes in life. And this is a young man that his life was robbed of him far too young.
1: Bali had been with the service for 2.5 years. The 29-year-old officer was struck by a car as he tried to arrest the driver. 18-year-old Justin Verano of Hearst faces charges, including first-degree murder. The accused had reportedly escaped from a hospital where he was being assessed under the Mental Health Act. The TTC is launching a new network-wide program today, allowing riders to report unsafe behaviors through the Safe TTC app, then through cameras. Transit Control identifies the behavior and makes an announcement over the PA system for that behavior to stop. If it continues, law enforcement, they say, will get involved. TTC Chair Jamal Meyer says it's an initiative to help commuters feel safe about taking transit. He also announced other updates across the network.
3: We're also using data to better deploy special constables, which made 587 arrests and charges in 2025, up from 468 the year before. Mental health apprehensions rose by 20% to 259. More officers are now mobile on trains and on bikes and deployed where the data tells us they're going to be needed most. We've also added 10 new streets to home outreach workers to our surface network and have expanded the Toronto Community Crisis Service into subway stations.
1: That is the CBC News from Toronto. I'm Natalie Collada. The forecast now for Barrie and Huronia, a mix of sun and cloud, a 40% chance of showers with a risk of a thunderstorm, a high of 27. The humidex will make it feel warmer. Partly cloudy tonight with a 40% chance of showers overnight and a low of 17. A chance of showers tomorrow and a high of 26. For Peterborough and the Kawarthas, a special weather statement in effect today into this evening. Heavy rain is expected up to 15 millimeters. There's also a risk of a thunderstorm, a high of 25. The humidity will make it feel like 33. Tonight, mainly cloudy and a low of 18 degrees.
4: Hey there, it's Matea Roach. 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Fran Lebowitz is a legendary writer and critic, but she says that she often finds herself being asked some fairly stupid questions. I tried not to do that when we spoke recently at an onstage event in Toronto. And later on the show, it's finally June, so we're revisiting my conversation with Carly Fortune, Canada's Queen of Summer Romance. Hi, everyone, and welcome to this special event with Fran Lebowitz. I'm Matea Roach, the host of Bookends, a podcast and radio show on the CBC. Oh, thank you. We know Fran as the author of two iconic books, Metropolitan Life and Social Studies. She's also featured in two documentaries directed by Martin Scorsese, the movie Public Speaking and the series Pretend It's a City. Now, without further ado, please welcome to the stage Fran Lebowitz.

0: Hi.
1: So, hello.
0: Hi.
1: Thank you for being here.
0: You're welcome.
1: I understand flying is not a favorite activity of yours. I have a question because I have a lot of complaints about people at the airport and flying in general. What do you make of airport fashion these days? Because this is one that I have a lot of thoughts.
0: I'm not sure fashion is the word you're looking for.
1: Mm-hmm.
0: One of the things that astonishes me, I'm not certain this is true, but it seems true to me, which is what counts since I'm talking. I would say that

0: courts that there be separate planes for children. Like, even if you have children, which I know people do, I don't know why, but I know they do, I think there should be a separate plane. No seats, let them run around and scream, I don't care, but not on my plane. And also, the way they dress, well, men, who I see a lot at airports, separate planes would be good for men too, but, so, shorts, baseball caps, sneakers, and five pieces of luggage. I think, what's in there? How many baseball caps do you need? There's everything is horrible about flying because once you put your foot in the airport, you're a hostage. You have no control over it. And lots of times when they're like announcing over the loudspeaker, whatever is on a plane, that, you know, we're 19th in line for takeoff or there's no gate, you know, we'll just be waiting another 45 minutes. They always say, thank you for your patience. And I always think, we are not patient. We are hostages. Like, we cannot get off. It's not like, well, I'm very patient. I think I'll just stay on the plane. I can't jump out of the plane. So it's horrible. Flying is horrible. What I really hate is traveling. Because I also hate hotels, which no one else does, even really fancy hotels. And that reason is I hate to wait. And, for instance, I get the hotel today. It's a very nice hotel. I've stayed there before. Funnily enough, my room was not ready. Why? They made something up. I don't know why. It'll just be a few minutes. I've done this before. What's a few minutes? 2 or 3 minutes. It was like 40 minutes. So everyone lies to you all the time. All the time. And if you're American, your government lies to you nonstop. So between, like, sometimes I feel Donald Trump runs the airlines. Because that he must be in charge of this, because otherwise it would not be so horrible.
1: I mean, quite literally, some of the problems with flying in America today, I understand, are indeed his fault. I would say that sometimes people kind of harken back for some time where maybe some of these modern complaints were not so frequent. Maybe there were fewer people traveling. Maybe there were fewer people staying in hotels. There was a higher quality of service. Young people today, generally speaking, I don't know, there's like a crop of young people, myself included, that are quite attracted to your essays, your commentary. There's like a certain thing about you that they enjoy. And I've heard you say before that, like, young people will come up to you and be like, I wish I lived in New York back in the 70s, or I wish I had the Fran Lebowitz, like, young person experience. What do you make of that? Was it better?
0: Well, I mean, people, kids, and when I say kids, I mean people in their 20s. I'm 75. So kids stop me in the street all the time, not just in New York, and say to me, oh, I wish I lived in New York in the 70s. It seems like it was so much more fun. And this happens so much that I thought, was it more fun in the 70s? And then I thought, well, you know, I was in my 20s in the 70s. So I could tell you this, it was definitely more fun to be in your 20s in the 70s than in your 70s in the 20s. Okay? There's no comparison. But I also think it's kind of weird and sad to be nostalgic for a time before you were born. And it means that this time is not, you know, is not fun enough for them. Because, like, when I was in my 20s, I didn't stop old people in the street, you know, and say, I wish I lived in New York in the 30s. But if you wanted to live in the 30s, here's your chance. So, you know, they also asked me, lots of times, they asked me questions about themselves, even in audiences or in the street or on the subway. Fran, what do you think I should do? What do you mean? Like, I don't know what to do with my life. And I think, why would I care? And then I realized finally that it's because people that age, their parents like them so much that they think all old people care about them. So, I mean, our parents didn't like us that much. They just didn't. I mean, not just mine. I mean, everyone my age, asked them, did your parents like you that much? They're going to say no. Okay? Also, our parents never told us what people's parents tell them now. They never told us you can be anything you want to be. And that's good because it's a lie. All right? You cannot be anything you want to be. Most people are never going to be the thing they want to be. Because almost everyone wants to be the same thing. Every single boy in the world wants to be a professional athlete. Maybe 1% doesn't. Okay? Several years ago, they did a poll in the United States of high school

0: basketball players. Ask them, did they think they would be in the NBA? 90% said yes. 90% said yes, they would be in the NBA. You know how many people are in the NBA? 0.001%. That's who's in the NBA. No one is in the NBA. And these people are allowed to vote. And that is why Donald Trump's the president.
1: I mean, on that note, in terms of, like, young people deciding what to do and the feasibility of all of those things, I do find it fascinating that people are apparently asking you for career advice. Like, what do they expect you to say? Like, what advice do you think you're going to give?
0: They tell me, you know, I'm a very good musician, but I also think I would be an excellent filmmaker. And the reason they think this is because they have too much self-esteem. Okay? Totally unearned. Because their parents tell them you could be anything you want to be. And that's why they think that. And I'm thinking, like, ask your parents what they wanted to be. And they might say the same thing. I want a musician. And guess what they are? A real estate broker. Okay? So people now, they ask me what to be. I say, plumber. Be a plumber. Because it's the only thing AI can't do. Mm-hmm. And there are no plumbers. Like, I don't know if you follow this, but when that, I think it's really called a rocket ship, but whatever that rocket ship was that just went up around the moon.
1: You know, Artemis, people are saying, yes, yeah.
0: You know what broke on that rocket ship first? The plumbing. And someone said to me, well, there's no plumbers up there. I said, you kidding? There's none down here. Like, so who fixed that plumbing? The woman. There was one woman saying, they fixed the plumbing. So, like, they were lucky I wasn't in that rocket ship because I can fix nothing. But I also wouldn't go on a rocket ship.
1: Yeah. I'm interested to know, because so much of what we're talking about, it's, you know, this idea of, like, you can do anything. It's always people that have these kind of ambitions of doing artistic careers or things where there's, you know, a slim chance you're ever going to make it. You moved to New York quite young, did make it as a writer, which is a career path that is decreasingly possible, is a job that I think, sadly, is being replaced by AI in a lot of cases. Like, the sort of copywriting jobs that people used to pick up now is being done by computers. Do you still see that kind of lifestyle, like being one of those people that tries to make it in New York as a young artist? Is that something that's still feasible at all?
0: Well, you know, I guess it is. I don't know. I mean, truthfully, it wasn't very feasible when I did it. I mean, you could do those things, but, you know, you couldn't really achieve that much with it. I mean, here's the thing. Like, I don't actually remember how old I was when I moved to New York now, but I was like, I would think like 19 or 20, something like that. I didn't know anyone. I didn't know a single person. I had zero skills. I did not even finish high school. And I just thought when I was young, when I grow up, I'm going to move to New York. And I did. If that's your ambition, you can do it. They said, how did you do it? I said, I took a bus. So you could have like that low ambition, like I just want to live in New York. So now it is, people, lots of times kids say, I would like to live in New York, but I can't afford it. And this is what I would always say, and I would say this even now. No one can. No one can afford to live in New York. It is a totally unaffordable place to live. And it was then, even though it was like a billion times cheaper. New York is always the most expensive city in the country to live, no matter how bad the economy is, no matter how bad New York was falling apart at the time. You know, it makes no difference. It's always too expensive, and it doesn't matter because it's worth it. And, you know, you'll figure it out. Like, you know, I don't know. I mean, I didn't know how to, one thing I didn't know was how to type. And that's why I don't have these modern devices. And because you have to type on them. And I didn't know how to type because when I was in high school, typing was an elective subject. And if you were my age and you were a girl and you knew how to type, that was your job. And I didn't want that to be my job. And the reason that was your job was because men could not type. Here's what an office looked like in then. It would be a big giant room with lots of women in the middle of the room typing. Around it were big offices, men waiting for the typing. Why? Because they couldn't type. Why? Because they were men. Testosterone was preventing them from typing. No matter how much they wanted to type, they could not type. And then they invented computers, and right away men could type. It was a miracle. So I actually, like, yes, it is harder now for sure, you know, but it's still a possibility. Mm. And, you know, truthfully, for me, because I love New York more than any other place, it's worth living in New York no matter what. You know, it's not, the other thing is we did not expect to live very well. You know, we lived in a horrible place. I don't even know, my apartment's horrible.

0: But if you live in a horrible place and you're 20, the good thing is it makes you go out. Because who would stay in these apartments? They were hideous, really horrible. The first apartment I had, when I moved in, the day I moved in, I saw the super. It's the only time I ever saw him. I pointed out to him that there was no ceiling in the bathroom. He said, yes, I'm going to fix that. I never saw him again. I lived there for 9 years. There was no ceiling in the bathroom. And so, like, at a certain point, like 3 days later, I thought, there's no ceiling in the bathroom. You know, that's life. Yeah. But now people would think, there's no ceiling in the bathroom. I can't live like this. Mm-hmm. But you can.
1: You know, I was reading, you were interviewed in The Star a couple days ago. One of the things that you kind of pointed out is you feel in your time that you spent in Toronto, because a lot of these concerns you're talking about New York are similar. People talk about Toronto, you know, it's the biggest city in Canada. It's so expensive. Like, how can you possibly live here? And yet people do. People move here all the time, constantly still. You mentioned, like, you feel as though Toronto is a city where things work in opposition to New York, where things do not work, which is curious to me because for all of us here living in Toronto, I would not say that the general attitude on the ground is that Toronto is a city in which things work very well. So I'm curious, like, what do you perceive as working well here that apparently does not in New York?
0: I mean, I have been here numerous times. I mean, in the, like, I would say the late 70s and the early 80s, I was here really frequently. And things actually work better here because it's smaller. I mean, I know it's the biggest city in Canada, but that doesn't make it the biggest city in the world. It's a very nice city. I like it. I like cities, period. Like, where I don't want to be is not in a city. Okay? So, like, even though some people call things cities that are not. Like San Francisco. It's a village. Okay? I mean, it's cute, but it's not a city, you know? I mean, if you're in San Francisco for 3 days, you're already seeing the same people. It's like, so, Toronto is more of a city, it seems to me. You have a subway. That's one way to tell if it's a city. And it definitely, things work better here. Like, I always say to people, if you think people in positions of power are stupid in New York, leave. Like, I don't know if you followed this, but I can't think of her name. Savannah Guthrie, the woman from the Today Show, which I never see, of course, because it's on in the morning. But so her mother disappeared. And, by the way, in Boston, someone asked me, what happened to happened to Savannah Guthrie's mother? In Boston, by the way, not that you might be interested in it, everyone in Boston is under 25. Like, the entire population of Boston is under 25. And in Boston, when people ask me questions, people who are young very often tell me their age. Like, someone will, like, say, I'm 22, then they'll ask.
1: I did this backstage, actually, in fact. I'm guilty as well.
0: Yes, I'm 22. Then no one ever says I'm 42, then ask me a question. But they say, I'm 22, then they ask me a question. In Boston, they tell me their age and that they go to Harvard. I'm 20, I go to Harvard. Then they ask a stupid question. So, I always say, well, I didn't go to Harvard, but I went to the fifth grade. The thing you're asking, do you not go to the fifth grade before you went to Harvard? It's a better idea. First go to the fifth grade, then go to Harvard. And so the person who I said they went to Harvard asked me, what happened to Savannah Guthrie's mother? I said, how would I possibly know that? And she said, well, you have a lot of ideas. I thought, you might know that. I said, well, I don't. But if I did, don't you think I would tell them? Like, do you think I would just hope someone would ask me the question and then I would reveal where Savannah Guthrie's mother was?
1: Well, no one asked a question as stupid as that today, I guess. Get your thinking caps on for later. I want to ask a bit about, you know, since we've been delving a bit back in time to your younger years, you obviously have made a career being very opinionated, talkative. How did that go over, though, in the context in which you were growing up, where the job of a woman was to type for men who stood around in offices, as you said earlier?
0: Well, basically, you know, the thing I do now, I was constantly punished for as a child. Because the thing I do now was called talking back. And talking back meant talking. Because children were not supposed to be talking. Because there was absolutely this one thing about, I grew up in the 50s, I was born in 1950, the end of 1950. And one thing about the 1950s is pretty much all children were raised the same. It didn't matter what, you know, race, class, religion, because there was a general idea in the country, children are wild animals. And they have to be tamed. So, truthfully, from morning till night, you were just issued instructions. You know,

0: certain mothers, and I say mothers because fathers did not take care of children in the 1950s. I mean, my father was a delightful, lovely man, but he did not take care of children because he was a man. I mean, even only women taught in grammar schools when I was young. We never saw men except at night when men came home. And my mother specialized in grammar and manners. Grammar and manners, grammar and manners, to the point where my mother, of course, is not alive any longer, and I haven't lived with my mother since I was like 19, but it doesn't matter. They put that in your head. I hear it all the time. You may think I'm here. What I'm doing 24 hours a day is in my head correcting people's grammar. I'm thinking all the time, may not can, me not I, what is wrong with you? And so that's what they did. And so we weren't even allowed, you know, one thing was our mothers, because it was very uncommon for middle-class white women to work outside the home when I was a kid. So our mothers spent enough time with us. They did not want to spend more time with us. We weren't even allowed to stay in the house. You know, I mean, if on a Saturday, I was like lingered over lunch for 1 minute, my mother would go, get out of the house. That's what it was like to be a child in the 50s. Now, that's a long time ago. You know, things always change. You know, they change for everybody. People always think that, you know, things were better when they were younger. And what was better when you were younger is you were younger. Okay? Because it's more fun, as I just said. However, not every generation lives through the kind of, you know, cataclysmic technological difference that is now. You could live for, you know, generations without having something like the internet, you know. So this is my punishment, is that they have the internet.
1: Yeah. No, I think a lot about my grandfather, who died last year. He was like 96 years old. And the thing he used to always talk about was he was born in like a very rural area. And he would say, you know, there was not a road here when I was born, which is true. You can look at photos. There was not a road. The man had a cell phone when he died. That's crazy. Like, that's,
0: yeah, but that wouldn't happen in every generation.
1: No, it wouldn't. No, and you it's know. Not, pro- I don't know. Is it going to happen again? Who knows? Probably not. Well, I can't even imagine like what the next version of that kind of transformation would be.
0: No, but the upside for me is I'll be dead. So,
1: yeah.
0: Like, there are certain things, like, I don't worry about it anymore. You know?
1: Yeah.
0: It's like, it's, you know, more fun to be young. But on the other hand, what the future looks like to me, not that I am, you know, can see the future, but considering what it looks like to me, you know, it's not that I want to die, but good luck.
1: Yeah. No, that will be my concern. I guess I'm curious then, you know, we've been talking about like advice for young people, what, you know, young people thinking it was better back in the day, whatever. One thing that you hear now is like young people talk about, I don't know if I want to have kids. Like, oh, it seems like it's so hard. The world is getting worse. Like, do I want to possibly subject another generation to this? Do you have any thoughts on that at all?
0: Well, I do hear kids say this. I mean, I do definitely hear them say this, but I would not, should not be the person you seek advice from about having children. I think, you know, it's very good other people to have children, but it never occurred to me. I think it's, I know a lot of people say that. I mean, it's so expensive to have children, and that's one thing people think. In the 1950s, here would it cost to have a child. A bicycle, a pair of sneakers, and a box of Rice Krispies. That was it. Anyone could have a child. I mean, financially, you know. Now, it seems like there's these incredible requirements, financial requirements, for having children. And that's because they like their children too much. They give them too many things. You know, just don't do it. Give them a bicycle and a pair of sneakers and a box of Rice Krispies. They'll be fine.
1: What do you think is the sweet spot of how much a parent should like their children?
0: Well, it's not a question of loving them. It's like I hear all the time people say, my son is my best friend. And I always think, I hope that's not true. I mean, I hope that's not true for your son. Because that is not the right relationship. My mother used to say to me all the time, I'm your mother, not your friend. As if I couldn't tell. And I could tell, you know, because my friends liked me. So it was like easy to tell, you know. But people do want their children to like them, which I don't think our parents ever thought about. You know, I'm not saying it's better. It's different. You know, I don't know if it's better or not. This is just one of the things I don't have to worry about. You have to worry about it. Like, one thing about people who are young, they're so organized compared to us that they think, I never thought about this stuff. I never thought about the future in that way. In Boston, not this time, but the prior time, a girl stood up and said, I'm 22. Can you recommend a good retirement plan?

0: And I thought, no. Obviously, if I'd had a retirement plan, I wouldn't be here. I'd be retired. I never thought about it. They ask about health insurance. Like, the health insurance is so expensive, what can I do? And I always say, you're 22. You have something better than health insurance. You have health. You don't need health insurance when you're young. I mean, I know some young people get sick, but it's pretty rare, and it's tragic. But everyone old is sick all the time. I mean, not me, because apparently cigarette smoke kills all the germs.
1: Smoking is back in a big way, apparently. So I'm told, I don't know, with Gen Z.
0: Everyone I know, not everyone, most of the people my age who smoke stop smoking. Everyone I know who smokes are their children. I know tons of kids. Smoking now is what being gay was like in the 70s. You only know people, I used to only know people because they were gay. Now I only know people because they smoke. Okay? And so it's like, if I was in my 20s and looking at the future, I'd smoke too.

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We're speaking at Roy Thomson Hall in Toronto. I'm Matea Roach, and this is Bookends. We'll be right back after the news.

0: 26 degrees, mostly cloudy in Toronto. I'm Natalie Colano with your CBC News update. An 18-year-old man from Hearst is now facing several charges, including first-degree murder in the death of an OPP officer in Northern Ontario. Police say they were attempting to stop a vehicle as part of an ongoing investigation. During that attempt, OPP Constable Tarun Bali was struck by the vehicle. He was seriously injured and later pronounced deceased. 18-year-old Justin Vorneau of Hearst faces first-degree murder, assaulting a police officer, and dangerous operation causing death. The accused had reportedly escaped from hospital where he was being assessed under the Mental Health Act. And the TTC is launching a new subway assistance management program today. Commuters using the Safe TTC app can report unsafe behavior to transit control. An announcement then will be made over the intercom instructing that behavior to be stopped. If it doesn't, law enforcement will get involved. The forecast now for Barrie and Huronia, a mix of sun and cloud, a 40% chance of showers with a risk of a thunderstorm, a high of 27. The humidex will make it feel warmer. Partly cloudy tonight with a 40% chance of showers overnight and a low of 17. A chance of showers tomorrow and a high of 26. For Peterborough and the Kawarthas, a special weather statement in effect today into this evening. Heavy rain is expected, up to 50 millimeters. There's also a risk of a thunderstorm, a high of 25. The humidity will make it feel like 33. Tonight, mainly cloudy and a low of 18 degrees.
1: Hi, welcome back to Bookends. I'm Matea Roach. Here's the rest of my conversation with Fran Lebowitz.
2: You've made a career kind of expressing a certain righteous anger. A lot of people are angry about a lot of things right now. And then there's like this whole discussion of whether that's a good or bad thing for the culture to have so much kind of anger in the discourse. What's your read on anger? How useful is it?
3: Well, I mean, you know, there's a lot of things people ask me I know nothing about, but anger. I'm an expert. And one thing I notice in airports, like you asked before, is that I am always, no matter where I am in the world, the angriest person in the airport. And that is because I'm the only person who's not on their phone. So if you're on your phone, that's where you are. That is a geographic place. Okay? You're on the phone. I don't even know why you're in an airport. If you're looking at the phone in the airport, you're looking at the phone on a plane, wherever you're going, you get you, you're looking at the phone, stay home. I mean, so anger is, real anger based on real things, I think is a very logical response. Who would not be angry now? I mean, everything's horrible. I mean, it's not as horrible here, I know. Okay, I know that. Also, if you're an American, no matter where I go in the world, I get blamed for everything the country that he does. Like, this is unfair.

0: Okay? I mean, I'm in London the day the Supreme Court overturns Roe v. Wade. I do 5 nights in London every night. Why'd you overturn Roe v. Wade? I did not overturn Roe v. Wade. I am not on the Supreme Court. Like, I know you're surprised to hear that. I'm not on the Supreme Court. And this Supreme Court, when I was young, I mean, just not even young, younger, I wanted to be on the Supreme Court. This was like my dream. See, you don't achieve your dreams. This was my dream, and it's because I had read once that you did not have to be a lawyer to be on the Supreme Court. And I was already not a lawyer, so I thought, hey, I'm ready. And I thought I'd be fantastic because I'm very judgmental. And I make snap judgments. It wouldn't take me that long, like, okay. But I'm not on it. I don't make these decisions. Basically, mostly I feel like I go around the world going, it's not my fault. It's not my fault. It's not my fault. But the anger that's real, in other words, my response, my angry response is to things that are really occurring. But many people are angry about things that are completely made up, that I never heard of. I mean, I don't know where I was or when this was, but I read, you know, all of a sudden I'm reading about some guy who shows up at a pizza joint in Washington, D.C., with an assault rifle to free the children that Hillary Clinton is trafficking out of the basement of this pizza joint. Did you ever hear this? I had never heard of this. But apparently half the country believed this. I thought, are you kidding me? Hillary Clinton has a big estate in Westchester. If she was trafficking children, that's a much better place. Why the basement of a pizza joint in Washington, D.C.? And I thought, I live in a country where people believe this. Half the country believes this, you know? And they're angry at Hillary Clinton because of this. And I think, well, they don't have, that's not earned anger. Many of these theories, these conspiracy theories, are so outlandish that you think, who could possibly believe it? Even just now, not just now, but a few hours ago in my hotel room, I turn on CNN and I see that the United States government, such as it is, the Congress, such as it is demanding photographs that they believe the government has of UFOs. Because obviously all the problems are caused by people from outer space. I mean, this is what they're concentrating on. So anger is a good response if it's based on reality. But, you know, I live in a country where half the people living in some unreal world. It's beyond belief. It's just simply beyond belief. But it is not my fault.
1: Fran, I've so enjoyed chatting with you. Thank you so much. It's been a true pleasure.
0: Thank you.

That was Fran Lebowitz. She's the author of Metropolitan Life and Social Studies. We spoke last month at a live event at Roy Thomson Hall in Toronto. I'm Matea Roach, and you're listening to Bookends on CBC Radio.

It's no secret that Carly Fortune is one of the Canadian queens of romance. Carly turned to romance writing as an outlet during the pandemic, and her debut novel, Every Summer After, was a life-changing hit. In fact, the TV adaptation of that book is airing this week on Amazon Prime. And Carly's winning streak doesn't end there. Her latest novel, Our Perfect Storm, came out just last month. It's a broken-hearted vacation romance set on the shores of Tofino, BC. I spoke to Carly back in April of 2025 about her fourth novel, One Golden Summer. It returns to Barry's Bay, the very place that her first novel was set. One Golden Summer follows a photographer named Alice who hasn't been back to the Bay since she was 17 years old. Back then, she was too shy to even talk to Charlie, the coolest boy on the lake. But this summer, they absolutely do talk, and it's a romance novel, so surprise, surprise, they do a lot more than talk. Here's my conversation with Carly Fortune from last year.

0: Carly, thank you so much for coming in.
1: My absolute pleasure.
0: So the release of Every Summer After, your first novel, absolutely changed your life. It's hard for me to imagine what it might be like to have a novel come out and just be so well received immediately and have that transformative power. Was there a moment when you realized, wait a minute, my life has completely transformed because of this?
1: Oh, gosh. I guess there was a moment when I realized that the book was much bigger than I had ever anticipated it could be. So when it first came out, people were talking about, and by people, I mean on Instagram, when I'm being tagged in posts, they would say, you know, have you read this book yet? Is it on your reading list? Yeah, I might pick it up. And then the next week it was, wow, I love this book. You have to read this book. And then the next week it was, everyone has to read this book. You must read it. It's selling out. I can't find it. And then it was, this is the book of the summer. And then it was, is this book worth the hype? And when it got to, is this book worth the hype? I was like, oh my gosh, what is happening here? Like, no, it's not worth the hype. Like, lower your expectations. It's just a book, people. And I think that was the moment where I realized things were changing.
0: Now, with that kind of big breakout success, there's also some pressure, right? You mentioned that one of the stages of this book becoming really major was, wait a minute, is this book worth the hype? You also, as a romance novelist, I imagine have readers that are so invested just in the lives of these characters. These people feel so real mm-hmm. to readers, right? They have ideas of, wait a minute, can you spin off this side character and maybe tell us more about them? In One Golden Summer, you're bringing back a character from that first book, Every mm-hmm. Summer After. So Charlie, who's the male lead of One Golden Summer, was the brother of the male protagonist from Every Summer After. And I understand that a lot of people in the sort of interregnum period between these two books coming out had been asking you for Charlie's love story.
1: Yeah.
0: How does it feel as an author to have people actually saying, hey, we want you to write this?
1: Oh, yeah, it's wild. You know, I would get DMs from people, but then people would approach me at book events. And I had two young women wait to the end of my signing line once and then said to me, we have a bone to pick with you. And I looked around like for an exit and I was like, okay. And they said, we need Charlie's happy ending. Justice for Charlie. And so it's so flattering that people feel so connected to these characters. And the cool thing about the Charlie of it all is that I had been thinking about him as soon as I stopped writing Every Summer After, before I had an agent, before the book was published. I started writing a couple of lines of a different story from his point of view, and it didn't go anywhere. But I've been thinking about him for years. So it was nice to go back to him.
0: You're talking about Charlie as a character that really stuck with you mm-hmm. after writing Every Summer After, and you felt that maybe you wanted to go back and say more about him. What kind of a character is he? Describe this guy. Why is he so fascinating?
1: Yeah, he's a lot of fun to work with. He, in Every Summer After, is kind of an antagonist. He's likes to provoke people. He's on the exterior, he's kind of arrogant. He's a flirt. He's a lot of fun. But I think the thing about people who can provoke you is that they really see you. They're great observers of other people. If you can get like a rise out of somebody, it's because you know what makes them tick. And I loved that about Charlie. I felt like when I was writing Every Summer After, whenever I put him in a room, the scene would just flow. Like he was so easy to work with that in that way. But I also felt, and I hope it came through in Every Summer After, that he has a really big heart. He lost his father when he was a young teenager, and that left him with some damage and some coping mechanisms. And I, you know, there's a hint of that in Every Summer After, but I like thought about him a lot and how to kind of, I wanted to go deeper with him, and especially because a lot of people did not like Charlie after reading Every Summer

0: or after. And I love him. So I wanted to, you know, give him his
1: justice for Charlie, as redemption. Those people in the book signing exactly. line were saying. Yeah. Yeah. Yeah. There's a really beautiful granddaughter-grandmother relationship in this new book, One Golden Summer. Alice, who's, you know, really, we've been talking a lot about Charlie, but Alice is the protagonist mm-hmm. and the driver of this novel. Alice is returning to Barry's Bay to help out her grandmother, who's recovering from hip surgery. She's somebody who fell during a dance class. She's mm-hmm. a very active 80-year-old woman. And Alice is really kind of taking care of her and is just so concerned for her welfare. I'm curious why you wanted to include this relationship between an adult grandchild and the elderly grandparent mm. in a romance novel.
0: Well, our romances don't exist in isolation, and all of my books, well, romances also tackle other relationships, whether that's a relationship with a grandparent, a mother, a sister, a friend, but also like our relationships with our jobs and our mental health. And so I really see romance as a way for me to explore a whole bunch of stuff that I care about. Each of my books has, there's at least one kind of important relationship between the protagonist and another woman in her life. And I decided to give Alice Nan, her grandmother, because I love older women and I love grandparents. And I just feel like the way that women become invisible as they're older, we infantilize older people. We think they're not relevant as a society. And I just wanted to write a really cool woman with a lot of like wisdom to share and a lot of spunk and in pretty good health. Mm. And also I wanted to write about how generations experience cottaging. And my grandparents, who both passed away before I was born, were major cottagers. And my grandmother used to take her four children to the summer by herself. And my grandfather would come up on weekends when he was not working. And I just have all these old photos of my grandparents and my grandmother at the lake. And I wanted to kind of write a character who could have been my grandmother.
1: Mm, that's really beautiful. And I think the fact that you bring in photos is also very, very related to what you do in this book, because Alice, this character who has this relationship with her grandmother, she is a photographer, and her passion for photography really develops through photos that she takes as a teenager during this one summer that she spends at the lake when she's 17. When we meet her in One Golden Summer, she's in her 30s and she's kind of at this crossroads where she is really torn between the sort of corporate demands of photography, doing photos that are for ad agencies, where she's being asked to make a lot of edits to her portrayals of women's bodies, for instance, versus like, does she want to be more creative and just kind of follow her passion and her artistic eye? Charlie, by contrast, is a finance bro. Like, we have this real clash, I think, of job types in this relationship. Why did you craft Alice as this artistic person who is experiencing, as you said, like some difficulty in her relationship with her job, as the person that Charlie was going to fall in love with?
0: Yeah, it's a good question. This is the first time my books have always started with setting. And then I think about who the protagonist is, and then her love interest, I guess, her match, he comes out of who she is and what she needs. And this time I already had the setting and I had Charlie, and I had to figure out who she would be. And I felt like that was the biggest challenge of this book. And I ran like The Bachelor for Charlie. Basically, I created, I think I counted 18 characters with different names, jobs, personality types, different ways that they may have encountered Charlie before or not, what their dynamic would be like. I ended up writing like, I think 11,000 words of a story with a completely different character that I trashed. I've been thinking about like a musician who had spent a summer at the lake and wrote an album about songs about that summer. And then when I

0: I thought about this photographer, and she had this photo that she took that summer that she was at the cottage when she was 17. It all started to fall into place because what I loved about that, she took this photo of three teenagers in a yellow boat who are Charlie, Sam, and Percy from Every Summer After. And this is her first good photo. It's the photo that made her think she could become a photographer. It's the first photo she sold. And what I loved about it, she never spoke to those kids, but she wanted to. She was watching them from afar. That made Alice a stand-in for the readers of Every Summer After, who spent their book, that book, watching those three characters from afar. And I loved that she could be a stand-in for the readers of Every Summer After. And so that's really how photography came into play. And then it was thinking about, okay, well, what's her, where is she at with her career? What kind of a photographer is she? And that, figuring that out, all went after that.
1: You mentioned that setting is actually the first thing that you think about when you're writing. Mm-hmm. And this is, I believe, the first time that you're returning to a setting that you've previously worked with. Mm-hmm. And Barry's Bay is a place that has very special meaning to you, that you mentioned, you know, your grandparents were cottagers there, that you grew up partly in Barry's Bay on a lake. And there's so much of the sensory experience of what it is to be at a lake in cottage country in Ontario in this work. There's the smell of the trees. There's like the specific flavors of the ice cream that you would get at the store. What is it about Barry's Bay that made you want to set your first book there, mm-hmm. and then makes you want to keep going back? Like, tell me about this place that you love so much.
0: Yeah, I mean, I didn't always love it. I grew up there. I actually was born in Toronto. And when I was three, my family moved to Australia. And when we moved back to Canada, when I was eight, my parents decided they didn't want to live in the city. And they were going to make a home in Barry's Bay, which is where our little cottage was before we moved to Australia. And so I grew up down a dirt road in the bush on the lake. There were only, on our road, there were only three year-round residents, like three homes were for year-round dwelling, and the rest were cottages. So it was very, very quiet. There were no other children except in the summer when the lake and the road would like explode with people from out of town with cottagers. It was like the happy moment of my life was summer. And my parents sold the house on the lake, and in 2020, my husband and my son and I were staying nearby at a different lake, and I decided to write a book, and I just knew that I wanted to write about the lake and cottaging and that experience, and that's where it came from. And so I go back to Barry's Bay as much as I can. But every year, my husband and I and our two boys now, we rent a cottage very close by on the water. It's gorgeous, and it is where I feel most connected to myself, like both my present self, but my past self as well. And I, you know, we've been doing this since my first son, my oldest son, was a baby. And like the first time I took him in the water in the lake was like the first time I felt like I could do parenting. Like it was like almost my first happy time as a parent. And every year at the lake, I lie down on the dock and I close my eyes and I think about where I am, like in life and where I want to be. And I have this moment of like reevaluating, and that kind of experience of like both literally and figuratively, like stepping back from my life in the city is so important to me. And it's a lot of what kind of influenced One Golden Summer.
1: Mm-hmm. I'm speaking with the Canadian romance author, Carly Fortune. I'm Matea Roach, and you're listening to Bookends. I want to talk TV briefly, because Your books have been, well, two of them have been picked up for TV deals. Every Summer After is being made into a TV series with Amazon, and Meet Me at the Lake was picked up by Archwell, which is Prince Harry and Meghan Markle's company, and Netflix. I know that these projects are kind of at different stages of development, and you may be able to divulge or not divulge

0: certain things. But what's your involvement been like as a producer? Because I can imagine it's a bit of a transition maybe to go from writing books as an author, yes, working with a team, but you are the creator, to now having a ton more hands on these projects and on your characters.
1: Yeah. It's been very interesting and a real learning curve for me. So every summer after is green lit. So that means that we are shooting the first season soon. And that's all very, very exciting. And Meet Me at the Lake is still in development. So I really see my role as the person who kind of keeps the fans in mind. And there are certain things that I know the fans want to see. Like, they want to see the friendship bracelets. They want to hear Sam say, "You've come home." So those are the things that I'm like keeping an eye out for. But it really is like, it's both fun and exciting and nerve-wracking, and like reading a script, whether it's film or TV of your book, it's like, oh my gosh, this is so cool. But oh my gosh, look at, like, it's its own thing. It's kind of like emotional. It's weirdly emotional.
0: Well, I can imagine it's huge, right? To have such interest in something that you've created that now major studios want to make, like in a climate where it is very difficult to get any
1: yes.
0: show made of any kind.
1: Yes.
0: That's major. Where is Every Summer After shooting, may I ask? Are we shooting in Canada? That's really my only question.
1: I can't say where we're shooting, but we are shooting in Canada.
0: That's great news. You've always set your books very specifically in Canada, from Ontario Cottage Country to PEI. You've set them in summer. I'm curious what it means for you to have people from around the world reading about this very specific Canadian summer experience, and in some cases, maybe wanting to visit. Like, I don't know if Barry's Bay has experienced a tourism bump because of your work, but I wouldn't be shocked.
1: Yeah, people have traveled to Barry's Bay, which is so cool. I met a couple in New York who had driven 9 hours to spend the weekend in Barry's Bay, and unfortunately, it was black fly season. I wish they had known. It's a terrible time to visit. People go to the Wilno Tavern, which is the restaurant that the tavern in the book is based off, and they have the pierogies, and it's like, that is very, very cool. And also, you know, I think where I've seen like a lot of people mention that they're going to or they have gone is Prince Edward Island, where my third book is set. The people have been following the Indigo special edition of that book had a map of some of my favorite spots, and they were taking their copies with their map and going to the places that are in that book. And it's really, it means so much to me to bring this beautiful country to the world. When I was in Brazil in the fall, and I was speaking to a room of journalists and book influencers, and it struck me sitting there just how far Barry's Bay had gone, because Every Summer After is so beloved there. And, you know, I had a fan there come up to me just crying, saying that she is Percy, and she loves Sam so much. And it's so overwhelming and humbling and the coolest thing ever. Like, I just love sending Canadian love out into the world.
0: That is so beautiful. And I from where I sit, it's one of my favorite things to get to be an ambassador, especially for rural Canada and
1: yes.
0: some of our most beautiful spots, to get to tell the world
1: yes.
0: how great it is.
1: Yes, I love that. I love that.
0: Well, Carly, it has been so much fun talking to you. This has gotten me really in the mood for the summer. I have to say, I am daydreaming about Scottsburn or Farmer's Moon Mist ice cream. That's
1: Ooh.
0: East Coast delicacy for the ones
1: nice.
0: Who know. I hope that you have a delightful summer ahead of you. Thank you so much again.
1: Thank you for having me.

That was Carly Fortune. I spoke with her back in April of 2025 about her novel, One Golden Summer. Carly's latest book is called Our Perfect Storm, and it just came out last month. This week's show was produced by Katie Swales and Alicia

Cox Thompson with help from Sarah Cooper. Aili Yamamoto is our associate producer. Our senior producer is Jacqueline Kirk, and our executive producer is Aaron Balser. Special thanks this week to Stephen McGrath, Eleni McKinnon, Rodrigo Fritz, and the amazing team at Roy Thompson Hall. Thanks also, as always, to our audio tech, Hannah Barker, and to the rest of the CBC Books team. I'm Matea Roach, and this is Bookends. Summer is finally here, and you're going to want something to read on the beach. 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Your new favorite book could just be waiting for you. Thanks for listening, and I'll see you next time. Because when the book ends, the conversation begins.

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2: The beautiful game, as soccer is called, can come with some less than attractive consequences for the climate. On the eve of the World Cup, ways to reshape soccer's biggest tournament to protect players, patrons, and the planet.
3: From CBC News, The World This Hour, I'm Kaz Bovin. Prime Minister Mark Carney sounds less certain today on when the Gordie Howe Bridge will open. The international link between Ontario and Michigan was supposed to open this week. Recent comments from U.S. President Donald Trump, however, have cast doubts on that. David Thurton reports.
4: Everyone's working hard to make sure the bridge is open as soon as possible. There's no big drama. If it takes a little longer, it'll take a little longer.
5: Prime Minister Mark Carney seems to be tempering expectations on the opening of the Gordie Howe Bridge. Previously, he said it would open this week. Then the White House suggested the timeline has not been finalized. The Windsor-Detroit connection has been caught up in the trade war between Ottawa and Washington, with President Donald Trump saying in February that the bridge would not open until the U.S. was fully compensated. That's a false statement, since the Canadian government paid $6.4 billion to build the Windsor-Detroit crossing.
4: This will benefit Canadians, Americans, business, tourists, residents for decades and decades to come.
5: Although the date remains in limbo, Carney seems confident it will open eventually. David Thornton, CBC News, Ottawa.
3: Farmers from Quebec and Ontario gathered on Parliament Hill to protest the Aalto high-speed rail project. Many of them are concerned about land expropriation and how it will affect their livelihoods. The project is also facing criticism from some opposition politicians on the federal and provincial levels. Conservative leader Pierre Poilievre has said he would cancel the project, and the leader of the Parti Québécois says he would pull Quebec out of the project if his party forms the next provincial government. The U.S. president says Iran will be attacked very hard if it fails to finalize a peace deal quickly. The escalation of threats comes as Washington and Tehran have been launching increasingly intense attacks on each other's forces.
6: We hit them hard yesterday, and we're going to hit them again hard today, in case you miss it, in case you don't turn on your television set.
3: Trump says the downing of a U.S. Army helicopter near the Strait of Hormuz led to retaliatory strikes on Iranian targets yesterday. In response, Iran announced its forces launched missiles at three U.S. military bases today in Bahrain, Kuwait, and Jordan. Both sides say all projectiles were intercepted without casualties. Pope Leo is honoring one of Barcelona's most famous landmarks. He is on the first papal visit to Spain in 15 years. Today, Leo is blessing the newly completed Tower of Jesus Christ at the Sagrada Familia Basilica. The tower is the tallest church spire in the world. The basilica has been under construction since 1882. Today is the 100-year anniversary of the death of the church's architect.

0: architect Antoni Gaudí. Leo lit a candle and prayed at the tomb of Gaudí in the Basilica's crypt before the service. A top referee from Somalia is criticizing a decision by American officials to deny him entry to the U.S. FIFA had selected him to officiate matches at the World Cup, but as Jamie Strachan tells us, he was turned away due to security concerns.
1: Somalian soccer referee Omar Artan is back home, receiving a hero's welcome after landing in Mogadishu. Artan, who was named Africa's top referee in 2025, was denied entry to the United States.
2: What happened has happened, and it is fate. I want to tell our youth not to lose hope in our country.
1: According to reports, Artan was interviewed by border officials in Miami for 11 hours and was denied entry due to alleged association with suspected members of terror organizations. Somalia is one of 12 countries under a full entry ban to the U.S. Andrew Giuliani is the executive director of the White House's FIFA task force.
3: It was for very good reason that ultimately this referee did not get in the country.
1: Both BC's premier and Toronto's mayor say Artan is welcome to referee matches played in Canada, although that is unlikely at this point. Jamie Strachan, CBC News, Toronto.
0: That is your World This Hour. For CBC News, I'm Kaz Bovan.
4: The forecast now for Barrie and Huronia, a mix of sun and cloud, a 40% chance of showers with a risk of a thunderstorm, a high of 27. The Humidex will make it feel warmer. Partly cloudy tonight with a 40% chance of showers overnight and a low of 17. A chance of showers tomorrow and a high of 26. For Peterborough and the Kawarthas, a special weather statement in effect today into this evening. Heavy rain is expected up to 50 millimeters. There's also a risk of a thunderstorm, a high of 25. The humidity will make it feel like 33. Tonight, mainly cloudy and a low of 18 degrees.
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10: You know, I cried last year when they made it to the World Cup, and I'm so excited for June this year.
11: It's really inspiring. I like watching all of, like, the players.
12: I've been watching soccer since I was, like, really young. So whenever I watch it, I always envy the people living in the city where the World Cup is happening. So feeling the vibes in the city that you're living in is really, really cool.
5: Toronto and Vancouver are among 16 host cities in Canada, the United States, and Mexico. There will be 104 matches and 48 teams. And according to FIFA, 6.5 million people are expected to attend. That's a far cry from the first World Cup in 1930. Back then, only 13 nations participated in the inaugural tournament in Uruguay. One city hosted all 18 matches, and a total of 33,000 fans attended. So, Frank and Tessa, what are you most looking forward to watching this tournament?
13: Well, in terms of nation, I'm from the Netherlands, so, you know, you would like to, your country to do well, and I'm sure you feel the same about Canada.
5: And Frank?
14: Yeah, I am excited, of course, to see the Dutch team do well. We're always overconfident before the tournament. We always look for this one expert that predicts that we can win the World Cup. So far, we've come close, but we never won. And I'm also excited to see Curaçao, a country within our kingdom, participate. And I've lived in Morocco at some point, so I'm always keen to follow that team.
5: Okay, but for my guests today, the excitement is mixed with some uneasiness. Frank Housing is the founder of Fossil Free Football. It's a grassroots organization of football fans working to kick fossil fuel sponsors out of the sport. Tessel Middog is a professional footballer who currently plays for Wellington Phoenix FC in New Zealand. Frank and Tessel, tell me, what goes through your mind just thinking about how much the World Cup has grown?
14: When you look at it from the climate perspective, if you organize a World Cup on this territory with 16 cities so far apart with almost no public transport between them and all the flights that fans have to take from around the world to come to the United States, Canada, Mexico, and then all the flights in between the cities, it's quite ridiculous. And the climate impact is huge. It's going to be the most polluting World Cup ever, probably the most polluting event that humanity has ever organized amongst itself. So that's quite shocking, actually.
5: Okay, Tessel.
13: I think as a player, of course, you want to compete in those big tournaments, and now more and more players and countries and their fans have the opportunity to go and play in those tournaments and follow their teams. But it does come at a cost, not just of the players, because the tournaments will take long.

0: entwined with the sport, the impact it's having on players, and the future of the game in a warming world. Frank and Tessel, welcome to What on Earth.
1: Thank you.
2: Thank you.
0: Okay, Frank, there's some new research from a group called Scientists for Global Responsibility, which is predicting that the 2026 World Cup going on just in the next few days is on track to become the most climate-damaging World Cup in the tournament's 95-year history. What are some of the reasons that people are giving the tournament that label?
1: The main cause of pollution, according to that report, is the fact that it's broadcasting oil messages and oil propaganda. Like, the biggest sponsor of this World Cup, it's the major worldwide partner, according to FIFA, is Saudi oil company Aramco. Saudi oil company Aramco is a state company. They want to protect their fossil fuel income. They are part of a state that wants to stop climate action, that is very active at climate conferences worldwide to stop climate action. And that gets the biggest stage the world has, which is the Men's World Cup. So that is one of the issues, and they try to calculate that, what the impact is of all the advertisement on emissions. Like, the more advertisement people see and the more normalized oil is at a product, that leads to more consumption. And the other big cause and the more direct emission from the tournament is, of course, all the travel. At other tournaments, we saw that stadium construction was a huge source of emissions, but at this tournament, we see it's mainly all the travel between cities. And FIFA decided that it wanted to have a tournament across such a major continent with such distances between host cities. It didn't encourage Canada, United States, or Mexico to come up with a more local bit. So that comes with consequences. And of course, a 48-team World Cup is huge. So the tournament has grown. It has never been this big. But you can organize a 48-team World Cup on a much smaller scale.
0: So Tessa, let's talk a little bit more about Aramco, the Saudi state-owned oil company. You were one of over 100 international women's players that called on FIFA to reconsider the sponsorship. Why did you feel the need to sign that letter?
2: Yeah, so me and more than 130 other professional female footballers decided that, yeah, we wanted to speak out and do that collectively rather than as individuals. They announced this partnership with Saudi Aramco, which, like Frank mentioned, is 98% state-owned with a very bad track record when it comes to even lobbying against climate progress. But it's the largest oil company, the 10th largest gas company worldwide. But what stood out for us as female footballers was the treatment of women as well within Saudi Arabia, with there still being a male guardianship in place, widespread repression. There's a lot of women who peacefully protested against the way the state was doing things, like Manahel al-Otaibi, and she's still in prison, and there are many others as well. Another argument for us to speak out was the way LGBTQ plus people are treated within Saudi Arabia. It's illegal. And the women's, you have to understand that the women's football game has a different history than men's football. In Europe, it's been banned until 1971. That's not that long ago. So we have a history of exclusion, and therefore of activism, of fighting for our place within football. And therefore, now we've made so much progress, and there's Women's World Cups, and there's sponsorships, and there's broadcast deals. We want to make sure that it remains an inclusive place for players, for fans. And we feel like, yeah, the good work that we and our predecessors, the women that came before us, have done, would be dishonored by partnerships such as the one that was announced with Saudi Aramco.
0: And it's been 2 years since you wrote it. What response did you get from FIFA?
2: So the letter was directed to Gianni Infantino, the FIFA president, and you are correct in saying that so far we haven't received a formal reply. This collective voice has been ignored, which, by the way, was signed by a lot of high-profile players, captains of national teams, lots of caps between us. So a clear disregard of these players using their voice. We'll try and this core group of women that was involved with this letter is going to try and engage with decision makers directly to try and understand how we can get a seat at the table, how players can get a voice, because that's what we ask for. Can we be involved in how sponsorships are made, which type of sponsors we're choosing as FIFA, because we ultimately

0: ultimately, as players, are the ones playing on in stadiums where there's big billboards with Saudi Aramco around it. So we feel like we have a say and a responsibility as well to try and make sure that football is being used for good. So that always feels annoying that football can be such a good unifying force, but that it's used, like Frank mentioned earlier, to be billboards for very polluting and damaging companies that we don't feel like align with the history and the values of women's football and football in general.
1: Frank, Aramco isn't the only fossil fuel company to sponsor sports like football. According to a report by the New Weather Institute in 2024, oil and gas companies are spending an estimated $5.6 billion U.S. on sports sponsorships. Why do you think these oil companies are focusing so much of their resources on sports?
2: Yeah, they have a problem. They have a huge problem. They're losing the competition against solar power, against wind power, and they're losing the hearts and minds of people worldwide. People worldwide are super concerned about the climate crisis. We often underestimate how concerned other people are, but around 80 to 90% of the world's people are really concerned about the climate crisis. And these oil companies know that. And they also know what we like most. We like sports. People around the world watch sports. The World Cup is the most watched event. If you see how excited fans are for their country, big or small, to go to the World Cup, you know that if you are part of the World Cup, you can directly reach the hearts of fans worldwide. And research shows that it's a very effective way of marketing your company. So that's why they're there. They're there to convince us that they're cool companies, that they're fine companies, that they're normal companies. One of the most outrageous things is that Aramco is going to sponsor the Young Player of the Tournament Award. So this young player is going to have an award, and he might live until 2100. That's not unrealistic. And this young player is forever going to have this award of one of the biggest achievements of his life. And it's sponsored by an oil company that's directly threatening his present, because he's had the World Cup impacted by climate change, and his future, and the future of his friend and his family and possibly his children. So yeah, I think it's clear why they're there, and it's also clear why we need to protest it.
1: Tesla, you've been a professional footballer for 15 years. How has climate change affected the way you train and play football?
0: I think growing up there wasn't growing up in the Netherlands playing football there. There wasn't too many, I guess, weather events other than it at times being a bit cold in winter and games being cancelled because it was too cold and the pitch was freezing. Moving to Scotland between 2021 and 2024, played for Rangers in Glasgow. Definitely seen, or just in general, in the last 5 to 10 years, we've seen a massive increase in extreme weather events. But if I look at it from a football point of view, that's when more and more games got cancelled and postponed with those heavy weather events taking place and storms. And this last year I've played in New Zealand. There's one professional club in New Zealand competing in the Australian A-League. So there's obviously a different issue there with the heat, and especially in Australia. So they did a heat study last year on their A-League players, and where players they swallowed a tablet and then or a pill, and they could see, I think from the outside, what their internal body temperature was.
1: So you mean you absorbed it, and then there was some kind of a monitoring over the body that showed where the heat was most affecting you?
0: No, apologies. So it just showed the body temperature like at that moment in time. So at halftime, you could see that players had a 40 degrees centigrade body temperature, which is, you know, it's a state of fever. It's a state where you almost have to go to hospital. So they realized we can't play games at the hottest time of the day. So they would schedule games early afternoon at the peak sun hours. So at the moment, it's not allowed to play any games before 5 p.m., which is an example of a measure to try and protect players and fans watching. So that is, definitely something that on that part of the world is involved in those discussions about climate and how to protect football and the game.
1: Has anything happened to you playing in extreme heat? Aside from obvious discomfort.
0: Yeah, well, to be honest, unfortunately, I've been injured most of last season, so I haven't played in that Australian heat, but I have watched my teammates, and there's been games where there's been many cooling breaks, and I've watched the New Zealand national team actually playing a few months ago in the Solomon Islands, which is not that far, like north of Australia, and there

0: were two cooling breaks needed, and they were playing every half. So four in total per 90-minute games, and there were players collapsing because of the heat strokes. So that was, I think, the first time that I, from the teams that I've been involved with closely, experienced what heat can do to you, and obviously it's impacting performance. And that is a big issue for ahead of this men's World Cup as well, with temperatures rising above 26 degrees, 28 degrees, potentially even over 32 degrees. According to FIFA and FIFPro, the Global Football Union's own guidelines, that poses a real risk and threat to players and fans watching, and the performances will drop, which is not obviously what you want as a spectator watching the game.
1: So Frank, because of the tournament this time, hot, it's going to be very hot. We know that, especially in some locations. What should organizers be considering for the coming matches, for the sake of the health of the players and the spectators?
2: They should change the rules. We've been in touch with a group of experts, and they sent a letter about 2 weeks ago to FIFA, urging them to change the rules before the tournament. FIFA now says they take action at a 32 degrees Celsius wet bulb globe temperature. And that's the sort of temperature that looks at air temperature, humidity, radiant heat, and wind, sort of assess the physiological impact of the heat on the body. And FIFA only wants to take action at 32 degrees. And according to experts, that is impossible to justify, to use their words. And they say any match should be delayed or postponed until a later day, at 28 wet bulb globe temperature, which is 4 degrees lower. And they want extra break at 26 degrees. And what we now see is that FIFA has breaks, cooling breaks at all these matches, which are also rather short. In 3 minutes, the body cannot really cool, and you cannot do enough to cool the body. But their threshold to take other sorts of action is 32 degrees. And 32 degrees is just plain dangerous, according to those experts. And even at 32 degrees, FIFA is not... The system doesn't say stop the match, delay the match, postpone the match. That's still at the discretion of competition organizers. And those competition organizers have a lot of pressures upon them, whether it's TV, broadcasting schedules, commercial reasons. So I think the rules should be very clear. At 28 degrees Celsius wet bulb globe temperature, you need to stop the match, delay the match, postpone the match. And FIFA should just listen to the experts. And now they seem to listen to their own revenue considerations rather to what the experts tell them.
1: And just speaking about the potential climate impact on this kind of heat, the scientists from World Weather Attribution have looked at this and said that roughly a quarter of all the matches are likely to be played with very high temperatures. 5 games are expected during conditions of extreme temperatures, and that has actually nearly doubled since 1994. Does that surprise you, Frank?
2: No, it doesn't at all, because the world has warmed a lot since 1994. And we remember the 1994 World Cup in the United States as a very hot World Cup. I think it was a World Cup known among media or the football world since then as one of the hottest World Cups ever. And I think at the time, climate change was maybe not part of the discussion. But of course, the climate had already changed by then. And it has changed even more since then. And this research actually shows that having a World Cup with matches around in the afternoon is actually no longer possible in summer in the United States, Mexico, and Canada, if you want to do it safely. Or you need to have a lot of space in the schedule to delay or postpone matches, but that's not what FIFA wants. So it's actually quite risky for players what they're going to do now, but also for fans, because many of the stadiums could be covered, and there's still stadiums that are open air in which it will be very risky for players, but some others will be covered, but the fans will be outside during the entire day, and then they'll be inside and they might have limited access to water, or the water might be very expensive. So I'm afraid for incidents with players, but also for incidents with fans. And the fans are not as fit as the players. The fans are not used to those temperatures and don't prepare for it. It's going to be a risky World Cup, and I'm a bit afraid FIFA is not prepared for it.
1: Can we just come back now, Frank, to the question of Aramco, which is primarily owned by the Saudi Arabian government? Saudi Arabia is set to host the 2034 World Cup, 8 years from now, Men's World Cup. So yeah. Put that into perspective. What kind of climate impact could it cause?
2: So the state of Saudi Arabia, like organizing that World Cup will be mostly very polluting, because they will construct a crazy amount of new stadiums. In terms of stadium construction, Qatar was a huge World Cup, and Saudi Arabia will be even bigger, and Saudi

Arabia is, of course, a bigger country, so you'll also see more flights between cities. But looking at it from a climate perspective, and also where we see with the current energy and fossil fuel crisis, I'm not really sure how the world looks in 8 years, and I'm not really sure what Saudi Arabia's place in the world will be in 8 years. So I'm not 100% sure that we'll have that World Cup. And in terms of heat, of course, it won't be a summer World Cup, and it will be another winter World Cup, which will put an extra strain on players who now have a World Cup in the period that they don't have other matches. And as we've seen in the Qatar World Cup, it comes in the middle of the season. So it disrupts the entire football calendar in most of the world as well.

0: Cecil, you said football could be used for good. What is your dream then? What would a more sustainable tournament look like to you?
1: Well, picking sponsors who help, with the UN sustainability goals, who help towards a more sustainable future. Have a train company as a sponsor rather than an airline company, for example. Encourage positive behavior that will, help fans, help players, help the planet. I think there's a lot of examples of companies that do good out there. And I think as the world's biggest sport, you want to commit yourself to those sponsors, because we all learn, one of the things that I love about football is, it's not just about you, it's a team sport. It's entertainment as well. You want to entertain people with these, especially having lived in Glasgow and some of, my other clubs. But what football means for people and communities is a huge deal. So that power of uniting people from, all sorts of backgrounds, and that can be used for so much good. And the thing is, FIFA knows that. And they use all these former mostly men players to help promote the game. But if we manage to take just 1% out of that top layer of elite football and bring it down to the grassroots and give better access and accessibility to young girls and young boys growing up from maybe less fortunate backgrounds, that is the force of good that football can be in this world. And I wish that the focus was more on that. And like Frank was saying about Saudi Aramco sponsoring the best young player in a tournament, can we really take the younger generation into consideration when we think about sponsorships? Can we make them sustainable? Can we make sure that just like we had in 1970s, there were tobacco companies sponsoring football clubs and tournaments. Can we make sure that we don't, we've already made that same mistake, but can we make sure we try and stop that as soon as possible and realize the big importance of football on the global stage and bring about positive change. I've been a member of Common Goal, an organization, since 2016. It's for football players, companies, clubs, coaches, whoever is involved in the football game. So the idea is that you donate 1% of your gross salary going into a big pot of money that's then being helped and to support football for good companies, charities that are also linked to the UN sustainability goals. That is just a perfect example of how football can be used. And at the moment at the top levels at FIFA, I don't think there's enough responsibility taken for the role football can play.
0: Frank, if football players and fans are concerned about climate change, what would you suggest they do?
2: I would say talk about it, speak out, talk about it with your friends, your fellow football friends, that you're concerned about the climate crisis and that you're also concerned about how FIFA handles it. And if you're a football player, use your voice and find other players to use your voice with. Tessel Middag is a great example. We've seen a lot of other players in the women's game, and unfortunately a bit less in the men's game, but more and more. And if you team up and work together, you can be a very strong voice, and you can help change FIFA.
0: Frank Housing, Tessel Middag, thank you very much for speaking with me today.
2: Thank you so much.
1: Thank you for having us.
0: So we asked FIFA and Aramco for comment on Tessel and Frank's concerns. Aramco

0: Coming up, I don't know about you, but I check the weather forecast before I leave the house. But have you heard of a fire weather forecast? We'll hear about a new project that could help you figure out your risk this summer.
1: I see 2026 as a litmus test in that if it's an active year, then I'm going to say most years are going to be active years. Canada's a big country, and somewhere there's going to be conditions suitable for fire.
0: Stay with us.

0: 26 degrees, mostly cloudy in Toronto. I'm Natalie Colano with your CBC News update. An 18-year-old man from Hearst is now facing several charges, including first-degree murder in the death of an OPP officer in Northern Ontario. Police say they were attempting to stop a vehicle as part of an ongoing investigation. During that attempt, OPP Constable Tarun Bali was struck by the vehicle. He was seriously injured and later pronounced deceased. 18-year-old Justin Vorneau of Hearst faces first-degree murder, assaulting a police officer in dangerous operation causing death. The accused had reportedly escaped from hospital where he was being assessed under the Mental Health Act. And the TTC is launching a new subway assistance management program today. Commuters using the Safe TTC app can report unsafe behavior to transit control. An announcement then will be made over the intercom instructing that behavior to be stopped. If it doesn't, law enforcement will get involved. The forcast now for Barrie and Huronia, a mix of sun and cloud, a 40% chance of showers with a risk of a thunderstorm, a high of 27. The humidex will make it feel warmer. Partly cloudy tonight with a 40% chance of showers overnight and a low of 17. A chance of showers tomorrow and a high of 26. For Peterborough and the Kawarthas, a special weather statement in effect today into this evening. Heavy rain is expected up to 50 millimeters. There's also a risk of a thunderstorm, a high of 25. The humidity will make it feel like 33. Tonight, mainly cloudy and a low of 18 degrees.
1: So, Mike, you have been watching wildfires for a long time. How much have you seen the kind of fire activity change as the climate has changed?
2: So, you're suggesting I'm old? Or yeah, I've been watching fires.
1: No, just experienced.
2: I've been watching fires since the 1970s, and things have changed a great deal. And most recently, with the record-smashing 2023 fire season, 4% of our forests burned that year. And then 2024 came along, an active year. 2025 started off like gangbusters and was giving 2023 a run for its money, but finished second place. 8% of our forests burned in the last 3 years. We've never seen 3 years like this in our modern day record. And I am concerned because my narrative always was for Canada, there'd be hot, dry years with lots of fire and there'd be cool, wet years with not too many fires. I'm beginning to change my narrative and I see 2026 as a litmus test in that if it's an active year, then I'm going to say most years are going to be active years. Canada's a big country and somewhere there's going to be conditions suitable for fire.
1: Today, we're talking to you about ideas for how to better prepare for this year's fires. So let's let listeners know who you are so they know why we're talking to you. Can you introduce yourself, please?
2: Sure. My name's Mike Flanagan. Yeah, I have many titles. The one I prefer is Fire Guy or Weather Guy. I'm a professor, research chair at Thompson Rivers University based in Kamloops, British Columbia. And I've been studying fire and weather my entire life.
1: And I'm Laura Lynch, and this is What on Earth, where we bring you a world of climate solutions. Today, we're talking about fire weather forecasting. We're hearing ideas for shaking up emergency planning in this country, and we're asking, can all this help?

0: us handle worsening fire seasons. And since conditions can change so quickly, I should note that Mike and I are speaking on June the 3rd. Okay, Mike Flanagan, fire guy, welcome to What on Earth.
1: Great to be with you, Laura.
0: You're based in Kamloops, which is in the BC interior. Yeah. I'm kind of wondering, from your own personal perspective, how have wildfires changed kind of everyday life for you in that city?
1: So I've been here since 2021, and that was the year of the record heat. And, you know, Kamloops reached 47.3 degrees. Lytton, of course, reached 49.6 degrees. I have a sister in Tucson. I tease her now that Kamloops is hotter than Tucson, and technically I'm right, because the hottest temperature in Tucson is 47.2 degrees Celsius. So the heat the last few years, and the smoke some years. The thing about smoke is that you can be downtown Toronto or New York, and your place isn't going to burn down. However, the quality of your life could be in the tank for weeks because of smoke from a fire 1,000 kilometers away. And the more we know about smoke, the more we know it's really bad for us.
0: So, Mike, what are you anticipating for this year's wildfire season?
1: So, disclaimer first, no one knows the future. It will depend, our fire season 2026 will depend on the day-to-day weather and how many ignitions we see. However, there are some indicators that suggest how active a fire season would be. You know, we're already in June. We were off to a slow start, at least in terms of area burned, in part because winter kept its grip over much of Canada very late, and the snow cover was there. And of course, when you have snow, we don't have a fire problem. But the seasonal forecast for the rest of the summer looked like it's going to be warmer than normal for much of Canada, and parts of Canada will be drier than normal. And so that kind of sets the recipe for a wildfire. So yeah, I expect an active fire season.
0: So you've created something called the Canada Fire Weather Outlook. And although a lot of this information is actually available from the federal government, your website aims to break things down so anyone can understand it, even if they don't have technical knowledge. And you also tell this bit of a story, kind of like a weather forecast that you might hear on the news about just what people can expect across the country. So can you tell me more about it?
1: So it's a 5 to 10 day outlook for fire weather. And you know, the reason I do this is kind of a first step for early warning system. We need to be better prepared. Emergency management has different phases: prevention, mitigation, preparedness, response, and recovery. But we're often too reactive and not proactive. And by having an early warning system, we can be better prepared and be more proactive. And so what I envisage is just a fire weather forecast, because the extreme weather, if we can forecast it, that's step one. Step two is, can we forecast where the ignitions will take place? And we're working on light ignitions, and there are models out there already. If we know where the extreme fire will be, where the ignitions will be, we can move resources ahead of time to those locations and then have a decision support system to quickly determine when a fire starts, whether it's a wanted fire or unwanted fire. And it has to be made in about 5 minutes, because if things are extreme, in half an hour or more, a fire could be a raging inferno and the horse has left the barn, you've missed your window to put that fire out. All fires start small, and that's your opportunity to put them out. But when and where possible, we should let Mother Nature play her natural role. Fire is beneficial at times. You don't waste resources on fighting fires that we should actually let burn. Whether, you know, this is done at the local community, regional, provincial, territorial, or at the national level, it's information we need to be better prepared to deal with the new reality. So if we can prevent one Jasper, one Fort McMurray, it more than pays for itself. And I think there's the interest to do it, it's the cost.
0: But there's cost and then there's cost, isn't there? I mean, if you can nip it in the bud, then you're not spending as much on the recovery part and the disaster itself.
1: Exactly, because we find for many hazards, for every dollar you spend on prevention, it saves you $4, $5, $10, $15 down the road in avoiding catastrophic losses. The warmer we get, the longer the fire seasons are. We're seeing that. California talks about fire year. We're not far behind.
0: Okay, so if we come back then to the weather forecasting tool, do you have any examples from recent fire seasons where this weather forecast like yours could have made a difference?
1: The heat dome in 2021. Meteorologists and fire weather personnel were saying, look out, look

0: out, look out. And it came, and we had lots of fires, yes. The Fort McMurray fire, it was record-breaking heat. A week before that, we were having a workshop in Edmonton, and we were looking at the maps and said, look out, we're in big trouble. The Jasper fire, I talked to a Calgary Herald reporter on that Monday saying, Alberta's explosive, and then the Jasper fire happened. We can see these things coming, so we can be better prepared.
1: Okay, so let's just game this out. For example, in the case of that disastrous wildfire that burned the village of Lytton in 2021 during the heat dome, what would this kind of wildfire forecast have changed in terms of how officials prepared and responded to the fire?
0: You would have resources close to those areas where you expected ignitions, and that's the tricky part, and extreme fire weather. We're quite confident in predicting extreme fire weather. So you would move resources, ground crews, aerial crews, to those locations where we expect this extreme fire weather and where we expect new ignition, so that when a fire starts, it's detected. And most fires today are reported by the public using cell phones and using apps or calling the fire in. And then having that decision support system to say, is this unwanted fire or fire that we can monitor? Now, I'll give you some examples. If fire starts 2 kilometers from Kamloops, it takes half a second to say that's an unwanted fire. The fire starts 100 kilometers north of Kamloops. Perhaps it's best to let that fire burn. You would have a fire weather forecast and a fire growth model run, and within 5 minutes, ideally, so that you can make a decision of what to do with that fire. But you'd have the necessary resources on hand so you can deal with it.
1: You've talked about the need for a national emergency response agency in Canada. What would that look like?
0: So a FEMA, a federal emergency management agency.
1: Which is what they have in the States.
0: And I think every G7 country except Canada has one. So I think we're the only one. And, you know, we do have like flood forecasting and hurricane forecasting center in Halifax. So it should be for all hazards, earthquakes, floods, fire, you name it. And be having a forecasting ability. Fire is a bit different than some of the other hazards in that we can do things to actually prevent it. You can't prevent a hurricane, but a fire, you can have a fire ban ahead of time, and that takes away those human-caused fires, which are preventable. So having a FEMA-type agency that you can, you know, have that forecasting ability to be proactive. We're often too reactive. And I'll give you an example. Let's say Alberta's on fire. Okay, they call the Canadian Interagency Forest Fire Center saying, we need more resources. Let's say Ontario can send a crew or a helicopter. It takes 3 days for that crew or helicopter to get to the fire. That's often 3 days too late. So having this forecasting system for weather and ignitions so that you can move resources ahead of time to those locations where we expect conducive fire weather and ignitions so that we have enough resources to deal with the situation rather than calling firefighters from Australia or New Zealand or even the United States, which will take 3 to 5 days or longer.
1: You must have given this idea to the federal government, and perhaps other people have. What kind of reception does this idea get of having a Canadian kind of FEMA?
0: It's been very positive, public safety and emergency management. They're very keen. It's about money, to be quite honest. Many departments, federal departments, have seen cuts, but science should drive our political decisions.
1: So when,
0: maybe I'm an idealist, but
1: there's nothing wrong with that. we've talked about this largely in the context of government being able to deploy resources where they're needed. Is there also a benefit to the tool for people? I mean, we know that we hear about evacuation alerts, all kinds of alerts, but could this tool be used to help people know when there's potential, how they need to respond, that sort of thing?
0: Absolutely. Okay. You know, I'm a physical scientist kind of guy, and so I talk about the weather and things, but, you know, I do acknowledge that, you know, the emotional toll, the stress on people, evacuations. You know, I mentioned 2023, there was over 200,000 people evacuated. And unless you've gone through it, you don't know what it's like to be evacuated, or unfortunately, if you ever lost your home. Yeah, it takes a tremendous toll. I often cite, you know, number of fires, hectares burned, and things like that. But, you know, the emotional toll, the stress on humans is important. This year, for example, there's been evacuations in Ontario,

0: Saskatchewan, Alberta, British Columbia already. There's been homes lost in Sandy Beach, Alberta. So impacts are really the key thing here. So anything to reduce that human impact would be welcomed and would be part and parcel of this whole effort.
1: So what is your advice? I know it's early in the season, hard to predict all of that, but what would your advice be to Canadians who are looking to what we now call fire season and trying to figure out how to be able to respond to all sorts of things, not just the fire on their doorstep, but smoke, everything? What should they be doing?
0: Well, first, if you're in a fire-prone area, have a go bag to be ready to go if there is a fire. Look into the Fire Smart program. There's 7 principles. Some of them are common sense. Be aware of the situation, okay? Things like smoke. There are smoke forecasts on the internet now, fire weather forecasts. I just put out that national one, 5 to 10 days, updated every week. And there is no other publicly available national fire weather forecast like this. And that's in part why I did it. And it's a stepping stone to early warning system. If you have smoke, you know, follow the instructions from your local authorities. Use N95 masks. If it's really bad, avoid vigorous exercise outside. Air purifiers are reasonably cheap and they're very effective. So there's things we can do, but just be aware. If you see a fire, definitely report it right away because that's critical information. And just be careful with fire. You know, parking your vehicle on dead grass starts numerous fires across Canada. Yeah, respect it.
1: Yeah, Mike, our world has certainly changed, hasn't it?
0: Indeed, it has. I live in British Columbia now, and I see, you know, the climate change impacts on fire, BC being the pointy end of the spear, okay? Since 2017 to 2025, almost 15% of BC forests have burned, okay? And more area burns has occurred in British Columbia, 2017 to 2025, than in 1950 to 2016. So we've seen a rapid increase in fire. And, you know, some people want to say it's the new normal. I don't like that. It's new reality. It's like Dante's circles of hell. I can't tell you if we're in the third circle or the fourth circle, but I can tell you which direction we're going. And we're going to see more and more fire as we continue to warm.
1: Okay, we're going to leave it there.
0: But I am hopeful, you know. Like,
1: oh, really?
0: A little bit. I'm getting less and less. It used to be about this big, and now it's like this big. But, you know, people can change. And sometimes it takes bloody noses. I know much of the world's going in the wrong direction. You know, drill, baby, drill. But we can change, you know. Remember when seatbelts came in? Everyone said, no, I don't want to wear seatbelts. Maybe drinking and driving used to be, you know, accepted when we were younger. Now it's not, okay? So we can change. We have to get off fossil fuels. I can't be any clearer than that. And there's lots of options. And hopefully economics will drive us to this new place where we're using renewables.
1: Mike Flanagan, thank you so much for joining us.
0: My pleasure, Laura.
1: Okay, I should note that the federal government did tell us that it, quote, provides daily fire weather forecasting, wildfire intelligence, and national data systems which help anticipate risk and inform fire management decisions across the country. And a federal government spokesperson said it welcomes all efforts toward raising awareness about wildfire risk. Next, we're heading to the East Coast and a change underway in Prince Edward Island. Across Canada, Indigenous communities are disproportionately affected by climate change, whether it's from floods, fires, or other weather extremes linked to our warming planet. And just weeks ago, the Abiquit First Nations signed an emergency management agreement with the province of PEI and the federal government. It makes the nation an equal partner in decisions around preparing for and responding to things like wildfire. Abiquit First Nation Chief Roderick Jr. Gold says this approach is part of reconciliation.
2: True reconciliation has to be driven and mandated by the community and by the First Nation. So today's a good sign for that. It shows what we're doing as a governing body for the Abiquit First Nation is heading in the right direction with the support of the provincial government and the federal government. It hits all the metrics of success. It hits all the metrics for sovereignty and everything else that you may hear in the media. It also hits the true meaning of reconciliation.
1: This deal replaces an existing agreement that's only between the province and the feds. Now the nation will be at the helm in making decisions for the community, and it will have financial support from those other levels of government. Mandy Golmasty is

0: Canada's Minister of Indigenous Services. She hopes this will be an example for others to follow.
1: This agreement is really setting the tone for what I am looking forward to see coming to fruition across the country. So they have been able to set a table, develop a relationship, trilateral agreement where they're going to be part of the decision making in emergency situations. We know that that is critical. Last year, for example, during the wildfire season, over 50,000 individuals were evacuated. There were some challenging conversations in that space. Now I foresee that here in PEI, because they are actively at the forefront of those discussions, they will be able to ensure the best decisions for their community members.
0: Chief Gold says this agreement formalizes the leadership his nation is already taking.
2: We're actually doing the work on the ground, and to be recognized by the minister to have said that just shows that what the community is doing is working and it is legitimate.
0: The deal also provides guaranteed funding for culturally appropriate services, and that's something Minister Golmasty says can be key during emergencies.
1: I come from a community where our first language is Cree language. In emergency situation, very often we speak to our members in our own language. So there are these cultural components that people don't often take into consideration. I encourage every premier who is listening today to really look at this as an opportunity for them to move forward.
0: The plan is also to build up expertise within the nation, for example, access to heavy equipment, but also training in how to use it. And the minister is proud.
1: Proud to see that First Nations are taking their place at the table, voicing what it is they need to do for their members. Reaffirmation to me, like I said, First Nations know what they need to do for their members. We need to create that space for them to be part of this.
0: We've got a bit of time now for some other climate stories in the news this week. Around the world, mangrove forests are growing, no longer declining. This comes from new research published in the journal Science that looks at four decades worth of satellite monitoring of the forests worldwide. Zhen Zhang is the lead author of the paper. He says this research shows how conservation can help boost the mangrove forest's own ability to expand and recover.
3: So we show some early sign of success of restoration and conservation. So that's a story we want to convey. So not only about conservation by human beings, and mangroves have their own resilience to recover.
0: These mangrove ecosystems help buffer coastlines against the impacts of climate change, and they also store carbon. But they're under pressure from people and the warming planet. Wildfires in Canada's boreal forests are becoming an increasingly big source of carbon emissions. Now, historically, that was balanced out by snow falling on those charred landscapes, reflecting heat away from the earth. But now new research shows this climate cooling influence is diminishing, partly due to worsening fire seasons and declining snow cover because of climate change. And more wildfire news. Scientists at the University of Iowa say efforts to reduce ozone pollution are being counteracted by wildfire emissions. The peer-reviewed research compared ozone reductions seen from 2003 to 2015 with wildfire emissions from 2015 to 2024. Ozone is a big component of smog and can cause problems with breathing. The authors say there's an increasing number of deaths in the U.S. related to ozone from fires. And we have an update now to a story we brought you recently. The federal government is slowing down with proposed changes to the environmental assessment process. Ottawa said the changes would cut so-called red tape. It's all part of the push for major projects aimed at boosting Canada's economy. Environmental groups said the changes could mean the government would be able to bypass laws that protect endangered species, and that includes the southern resident killer whales off BC's south coast. Critics also said the consultation period on the proposed changes was too short, just 30 days. The federal government has now extended that consultation deadline from June to July 22nd. And if you're looking for more climate news, turn to the What on Earth newsletter. You can subscribe to have it delivered to your inbox every week. Recently on the show, we talked about former Climate Minister Stephen Guilbeault. After almost 7 years as a cabinet minister and MP, he has announced his resignation because he doesn't agree with the

0: government's actions on climate, particularly a pipeline deal with Alberta.
1: Looking at what we have in front of us, there is no way we can reach our 2030 targets. There is, unless there's a significant shift, there's no way we can reach our 2035 targets. And in fact, in the signed agreement with Alberta, it doesn't say we're committed to reaching carbon neutrality. It says something like we're committed to striving to. So we've, even the government now recognizes that we won't be able, we won't even be able to reach our 2050 carbon neutrality targets.
0: Guilbeault says he'll go back to fighting for the environment outside of government. Well, that news prompted plenty of reaction, and What on Earth's Catherine Rolfson is here with some of your messages. Hi, Catherine.
2: Hi, Laura. So Colin Isaacs, who is a former Ontario NDP MPP, wrote from Fisherville, Ontario, to say, "In my opinion, it appears certain that if Alberta decides to leave Confederation, then the new government of an independent Alberta will move quickly to scrap virtually all environmental laws and regulations, including those that are currently somewhat limiting GHG emissions. This will cause a significant jump in the combined total of the GHG emissions from Alberta and the remaining territory of Canada." So Colin goes on to say he thinks Prime Minister Carney is right to do everything he can to keep Canada together, even if it means giving Alberta some relief from GHG regulations. Quote, "I would urge Guilbeault and other environmentalists to spend their efforts on helping the federal government to identify GHG control strategies that are acceptable to all jurisdictions and parties."
0: And here is another email. This is from Jeff Mann in Cowley, Alberta. He writes, "The Canadian government has no choice but to do the unthinkable and strike some compromise on climate, because our national security, sovereignty, and the very existence of beautiful Canada has been challenged by a hegemon that wants to break us economically and take us literally. Should the USA succeed and annex Canada, there would be no climate plan ever again for north of the 49th. Our great Canada would become an unregulated resource pantry. This is why we've seen a backslide on climate, for the push on projects to bolster our economy. It's not a choice. It's an absolute offensive shift and nation-strengthening compromise. Our national security needs a strong economy."
2: Okay, and here's one more email from Charlene Trelevin, who writes, "The fossil fuel industry is too strong, too rich, and too much of the country feels dependent on those jobs. People seem willing to watch the country burn rather than take an income cut. To defend the environment, we need a political solution for those who feel dependent on the oil industry, and that means providing education."
0: And thank you, Catherine, for bringing us those emails and those points of view.
2: You're welcome, Laura.

Before we go, I want to share some personal news with you. At the end of June, I'll be wrapping up my time as a CBC correspondent and host. And this month marks 6 years of What on Earth and my time building, growing, and hosting the show. What started as a 9-week summer series has become an hour of climate solution stories on the airwaves and in your podcast feeds every week. The job has taken me to the United Nations climate talks in Glasgow, to Whitehorse to learn about efforts to save salmon, and to the top of a BC volcano in the Glacier Cap Mountains near Whistler to learn about geothermal energy, plus so much more. So I've decided it's the right time to move on to my next chapter. I'm really happy to say, though, that What on Earth will continue. The need for these stories is just as great as the day we started. And don't worry, you're not done with me just yet. We still have a few wonderful weeks left with some very special programming that I'm really excited to share with you. And this month won't be the last you'll be hearing my voice either. That's because this summer we're dipping into our show archive to bring you some of my personal favorite stories from the last 6 years. But we also want to share some of your favorite stories that I've brought to you over that time. Is there a moment, an interview, or an episode that stands out to you? Tell us about it. You can reach us by sending an email or a voice memo to earth@cbc.ca. Let us know which episode or which story or which moment and why it stuck with you. And maybe we'll play it again this summer. Again, that's earth@cbc.ca.

0: that's all for us this week. The show was put together by Nick Logan, Danielle Piper, Vivian Luck, Rachel Sanders, Molly Siegel, Matthias Wolfson, and Catherine Ralston. And special thanks this week to Shannon Higgins, Anayath Singh, Cody McKay, Maggie Brown, and Mary Catherine McIntosh. I'm Laura Lynch. Thank you for listening.
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3: From CBC News, the world this hour, I'm Kaz Bovan. U.S. President Donald Trump is threatening Iran with more attacks, which could happen later today. He says Tehran will pay the price for taking too long to negotiate a peace deal. The two sides have exchanged strikes since the U.S. military says Iran downed one of its attack helicopters earlier this week. Crystal Gamansing has more from Jerusalem.
4: He has the power. He has the will.
5: Speaking to the CBC's Willie Lowry, the U.S. ambassador to Israel, Mike Huckabee, says the president's patience has limits.
4: He feels like he's giving them every opportunity to solve this diplomatically, and they have put it off and put it off.
5: Donald Trump has been talking about a peace deal since April. That's when a ceasefire went into effect, but both sides have attacked. Tit-for-tat strikes began after an American Apache helicopter was downed near the Strait of Hormuz Monday. The crew was rescued. Iranian state TV broadcast a warning of more extensive strikes to be carried out in the region, saying it isn't backing away should America strike again. Iran targeted Bahrain, Kuwait, and Jordan earlier today, all host American bases. Crystal Gamansing, CBC News, Jerusalem.
3: Police in Northern Ireland are preparing for another night of anti-immigrant violence sparked by Monday's knife attack. The suspect, a 30-year-old man from Sudan, appeared in court today. He was charged with attempted murder. Prosecutors say that his victim lost an eye and suffered other injuries. And overnight, protesters set fires to homes and cars believed to belong to immigrants. Prime Minister Mark Carney is signaling that this week's planned opening of the Gordie Howe Bridge is not guaranteed.
6: Everyone's working hard to make sure the bridge is open as soon as possible. It takes a little longer, it'll take a little longer.
3: Yesterday, Carney said the connection between Windsor and Detroit would open this week, but the White House says no timeline has been finalized. In February, U.S. President Donald Trump said he would not allow the bridge to open until the U.S. was compensated for it. However, Canada paid for the entire cost of construction using both Canadian and U.S. steel, as well as Canadian and American workers. The Bank of Canada is holding its interest rate steady at 2.25%. That's in line with what economists had been expecting. Their projections were based on U.S. steel, aluminum, and auto tariffs weakening the economy. Bank Governor Tiff Macklem says uncertainty is unusually elevated.
7: If the United States imposes significant new trade restrictions on Canada, we may need to cut the policy rate further to support economic growth. Alternatively, if the conflict in the Middle East continues and higher energy prices start leading to ongoing generalized inflation, there may be a need for consecutive increases in the policy rate.
3: Despite headwinds and two consecutive quarters without growth, Macklem is insisting that the Canadian economy is not in a recession. A library straddling the border between Quebec and Vermont is open to Canadians again. The Haskell Free Library and Opera House welcomed residents from both nations until last year. But as Sarah Levitt explains, Canadians are being given another way in.
8: To passers-by, the door is unassuming.

0: booming, but the newest entrance to the Haskell Free Library and Opera House in Stansted, Quebec, has garnered worldwide attention. Half of the library sits in Quebec. The other half and its main entrance is in Vermont. An agreement between countries meant Canadians could use the main entrance without going through border control, but the Trump administration ended that last year. As a heritage building, constructing a new door took time. Jody Stone is the mayor of Stansted.
1: People came together to protect this building, not just because it's a beautiful building, but because it represents something rare in this world. Unity, hope, culture, friendship across borders.
0: The library administration says it'll continue to welcome Canadians and Americans inside, where a black line representing the border runs down the middle of the floor. Sarah Levitt, CBC News, Montreal.
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3: The forecast now for Barrie and Huronia, a mix of sun and cloud, a 40% chance of showers with a risk of a thunderstorm, a high of 27. The Humidex will make it feel warmer. Partly cloudy tonight with a 40% chance of showers overnight and a low of 17. A chance of showers tomorrow and a high of 26. For Peterborough and the Kawarthas, a special weather statement in effect today into this evening. Heavy rain is expected, up to 50 millimeters. There's also a risk of a thunderstorm, a high of 25. The humidity will make it feel like 33. Tonight, mainly cloudy and a low of 18 degrees.
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4: 6,
5: 5,
4: 4,
5: 3, taking you all the way from 20 to the top. Number 1.
6: This was the number 1 song from last week. Yes, that is American mega pop star Olivia Rodrigo with her latest number one hit called Drop Dead. Will she be able to stay alive long enough to hang on to number one for 2 weeks straight on this chart? You will need to stick with me until the end of the show to find out. Over the course of the next hour, you are going to hear three debut songs entering your countdown, including a hot new one from Baby No Money. Plus, you will hear which song is the highest jumper on the chart, which song received the most online votes this past week, as well as charting songs from Good Kid, Logan Richard, Gorillaz, Somersets, and more. And here is how your top 20 works. We keep track of Canadian streaming numbers and radio spins every week, and we count up all of your votes that come in to cbcmusic.ca/top20vote, and that helps us determine the order of the songs that you're about to enjoy. And all of this new music can also be heard on Mornings, Drive, and After Dark on CBC Music. So let's get your countdown started with a hot new song from Vancouver rocker Jimmy, J-I-M-I. And if you're a Toronto Blue Jays fan, you might already know this song, because Leather Jacket has become the Jays' official home run anthem. So cool. Leather Jacket by Jimmy knocks it out of the park on this week's CBC Music Top 20 at number 20.

This week it comes courtesy of Vancouver internet electro pop rap fan choice Juno star Baby No Money. That track is called Round and Round, and Baby No Money's music is taking him round and round the continent and the world. This summer he plays both Bonnaroo and Lollapalooza music festivals. Round and Round by Baby No Money busts into your countdown at number 19. And if you want to help out either of those songs by Baby No Money or that home run anthem by Jimmy to climb up this chart, you can do so by voting for them now at cbcmusic.ca/top20vote. That's where you can check out all the songs hoping to break into this chart as well. I see that Begonia and Adria Kane both have songs in the wings that they're hoping to see get some chart action soon. But right now, up next, it's our third debut this week. It comes courtesy of Josiah and the Bonnevilles out of the mountains of Tennessee. The new record is called As Is. It's on Rounder, and that is where you will find this next song called Going Gone. It enters your countdown at number 18.

0: country-tinged pop song debuted on last week's Countdown. Lots of hooks in that one. It's new music from Oakville, Ontario singer Andrew Lee. It's called Tell My Lips. And this week it climbs three spots to Kiss number 17. Andrew Lee is really interesting. She's a very successful behind-the-scenes songwriter for stars like Lady Gaga, Nicki Minaj, Kelly Clarkson, and others. But she kind of got burnt out on the business, moved back home, became an independent artist, all while nursing something she has called a fame wound. I'm Grant Lawrence. This is the CBC Music Top 20. And if you could watch my lips, you would see them saying, we need to move quickly if we want to get you to the top on time. So here's your quick spin through this week's songs, coming in at 16 to 14.
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0: Only the Good I Keep from Broken Social Scene moves up a good two spots to take number 16.

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1: All right, still to come, number one. So the big question this week is, will Olivia Rodrigo and her massive hit Drop Dead, which includes references to a Cure song and shoutouts to Japan and the Palace of Versailles, where the video for the song was actually filmed, will Drop Dead be able to kill it at number one on this chart for 2 weeks straight? Or will The Strokes or Good Kid or Gorillaz have the oomph to dethrone Olivia Rodrigo? You will need to stick around with me until the end of the hour to find out. But right now, up next, it is the new single from American soul singers The Womack Sisters. Now, if that name sounds familiar, yeah, it is the same family lineage as soul legends Bobby Womack and Cecil and Linda Womack. Climbing up three spots to roll right into number 13, this is Chauffeur by the Womack Sisters on your CBC Music Top 20.

0: All right, that is the latest from Somersets out of Ottawa. Love that song. It's the title track from their latest album, that one, Million Dollar Ticket, produced by Jim Bryson, also from Ottawa. Million Dollar Ticket is my favorite song on the chart this week. It's up two spots to hit lucky number 12. I'm Grant Lawrence, and this is the CBC Music Top 20, and we will return to the countdown after your local news.
1: 26 degrees, mostly cloudy in Toronto. I'm Natalie Colano with your CBC News update. An 18-year-old man from Hearst is now facing several charges, including first-degree murder in the death of an OPP officer in Northern Ontario. Police say they were attempting to stop a vehicle as part of an ongoing investigation. During that attempt, OPP Constable Tavroon Bali was struck by the vehicle. He was seriously injured and later pronounced deceased. 18-year-old Justin Vorneau of Hearst faces first-degree murder, assaulting a police officer, and dangerous operation causing death. The accused had reportedly escaped from hospital where he was being assessed under the Mental Health Act. And the TTC is launching a new subway assistance management program today. Commuters using the Safe TTC app can report unsafe behavior to transit control. An announcement then will be made over the intercom instructing that behavior to be stopped. If it doesn't, law enforcement will get involved. The forecast now for Barrie and Huronia, a mix of sun and cloud, a 40% chance of showers with a risk of a thunderstorm, a high of 27. The Humidex will make it feel warmer. Partly cloudy tonight with a 40% chance of showers overnight and a low of 17. A chance of showers tomorrow and a high of 26. For Peterborough and the Kawarthas, a special weather statement in effect today into this evening. Heavy rain is expected, up to 50 millimeters. There's also a risk of a thunderstorm, a high of 25. The humidity will make it feel like 33. Tonight, mainly cloudy and a low of 18 degrees.
0: I'm Grant Lawrence, and you're listening to the CBC Music Top 20. Now up next, it's the latest single from Shub. If you are anywhere near Toronto, you can catch him live June 6th at the Luminato Festival and in Vancouver at the FIFA Fan Festival on July 2nd. Shub's new single features Sebastian Gaskin on vocals. It's called I Know. This week, it climbs a big four spots to take number 11 on your CBC Music Top 20.

0: out of Ontario, Sebastian Gaskin out of Manitoba. That was their collaboration called I Know. This week, it's up 4 spots to take number 11. I'm Grant Lawrence, and I know you've heard this from me before, but this week we are very tight on time for the countdown, so we better get hustling, or my producer might blow a gasket. I mean gasket. Sorry for the shove. I mean flub. Here is your quick zip through this week's songs coming in at 10 to 6.
1: Counting down.
0: No Springtime from Alison Russell, Joy Ladakoon, and Julie Williams sprouts up 2 spots to take number 10.

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1: All right, if you want to see any of those tracks climb this chart, you should turn that Brooke Combs song around. Our polls are open now, so you can have your say by voting at cbcmusic.ca/top20vote. We are getting you closer and closer to number one, so let's get you into the top five with this absolutely stunning new track from Gorillaz. And hey, is it too early to ask, what are you doing for Halloween? I only bring it up because Gorillaz will be wrapping up their 2026 North American tour on Halloween night with a massive arena show in Seattle with Deltron 3030 opening. How many gorilla suits do you think will be in the crowd? Shout out to Ivan the Gorilla from Tacoma. Orange County by Gorillaz swings up five spots to crack your top five at number five on your CBC Music Top 20.

receiving the most online votes this past week. That is the latest from Prince Edward Island singer Logan Richard. It's called Yet to Let Me Down. And he didn't. Last weekend at the East Coast Music Awards, Logan Richard won Best Solo Performer of the Year. So congrats to him. This week, his sweet song climbs three spots to take a very impressive number four. And you can catch Logan Richard live all over the place this summer, from Wolfville, Nova Scotia to Hinton, Alberta, and a special Canada Day performance in his hometown of Charlottetown. I'm Grant Lawrence, way out in Vancouver. Now let's get you into our hotly contested, very tight top three this week with the latest single from Toronto band Good Kid. Tea Leaves is a quirky song, and it climbs up two spots to slide into number three on your CBC.

That's Tea Leaves by Good Kid. This week, it's number 3. Now, up next, it's our highest jumper on the chart this week out of New York City. It's journeyman alt rockers, The Strokes. The band's new album was produced by Rick Rubin, and as you're about to hear, yes, Rick has an auto-tuner. Move over, Cher. Don't miss The Strokes' Canadian dates in Toronto, June 21st at the RBC Amphitheater, and Vancouver on August 27th at Rogers Arena. The last time I saw The Strokes was in Rogers Arena, March 5th, 2020, with the opening band Always, and that was, what, just 5 or 6 days before the global pandemic shutdown. So it was a bit of a surreal show, to say the least. The Strokes' new single, Going Shopping, jumps a massive 7 spots this week to number 2.

All right, we counted Canadian streaming numbers and radio spins along with all of your votes. And now taking the top spot this week, it is Olivia Rodrigo again. And the new album isn't even out yet. It's called You Look Pretty Sad for a Girl So in Love, which is a mouthful, and it's out on June 12th. And I would say that the lead up to this record could not be going any better than it already is, but Drop Dead by Olivia Rodrigo continues to be your number one song for a second week in a row, right here on your CBC Music Top 20. Number

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0: 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This week's show is produced by Marianne Carosi. I'm Grant Lawrence. 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
2: Farah Morelli here. Coming up on Here and Now, theater producer David Mirvish joins us to talk about why he signed on to a new letter calling for a halt to the expansion of Billy Bishop Airport until more details are released. Plus, could light pollution in big cities be affecting your allergies? We unpack that idea coming up on the program. Stay with us.
3: From CBC News, The World This Hour, I'm Kaz Bovin. U.S. President Donald Trump is once again saying he may not renew the free trade agreement with Canada and Mexico.
4: We don't need their cars. We don't need their lumber. We don't need their energy. We don't need anything.
3: While the agreement does not expire for another decade, any country can withdraw with 6 months' notice. Trump's comments come as his own trade officials are engaged in talks toward renewing the deal. The Canada-U.S.-Mexico trade agreement shields roughly 90% of Canadian exports from U.S. tariffs. Ottawa's primary goal in the negotiations is to lift Washington's levies on steel, aluminum, automobiles, and softwood lumber. Prime Minister Mark Carney sounds less certain today on when the Gordie Howe Bridge will open. The international link between Ontario and Michigan was supposed to open this week, but recent comments from Trump have now cast doubts on that. David Thurton reports.
5: Everyone's working hard to make sure the bridge is open as soon as possible. There's no big drama. If it takes a little longer, it'll take a little longer.
6: Prime Minister Mark Carney seems to be tempering expectations on the opening of the Gordie Howe Bridge. Previously, he said it would open this week. Then the White House suggested the timeline has not been finalized. The Windsor-Detroit connection has been caught up in the trade war between Ottawa and Washington, with President Donald Trump saying in February that the bridge would not open until the U.S. was fully compensated. That's a false statement, since the Canadian government paid $6.4 billion to build the Windsor-Detroit crossing.
5: This will benefit Canadians, Americans, business, tourists, residents for decades and decades to come.
6: Although the date remains in limbo, Carney seems confident it will open eventually. David Thornton, CBC News, Ottawa.
3: Farmers from Quebec and Ontario gathered on Parliament Hill today to protest the Alto high-speed rail project. Many of them are concerned about land expropriation and how that will affect their livelihoods. The project is also facing criticism from some opposition politicians on the federal and provincial levels. Conservative leader Pierre Poilievre has said he would cancel the project, and the leader of the Parti Québécois says he would pull Quebec out of the project if his party forms the next government. Pope Leo is honoring one of Barcelona's most famous landmarks. Today, Leo is blessing the newly completed Tower of Jesus Christ at the Sagrada Familia Basilica. The tower is the tallest church spire in the world. The basilica has been under construction since 1882. Today marks 100 years since the death of the sprawling church's architect, Antoni Gaudí. The Pope lit a candle and prayed at Gaudí's tomb located in the crypt of the basilica before the service. Leo's visit is the first time a pope has gone to Spain in 15 years. A top referee from Somalia is criticizing a decision by American officials to deny him entry into the U.S. FIFA had selected him to officiate matches at the World Cup, but as Jamie Strachan tells us, he was turned away due to security reasons.
7: Somalian soccer referee Omar Artan is back home, receiving a hero's welcome after landing in Mogadishu. Artan, who was named Africa's top referee in 2025, was denied entry to the United States.
8: What happened has happened, and it is fate. I want to tell our youth not to lose hope in our country.
7: According to reports, Artan was interviewed by border officials in Miami for 11 hours and was denied entry due to alleged association with suspected members of terror organizations. Somalia is one of 12 countries under a full entry ban to the U.S. Andrew Giuliani is the executive director of the White House's FIFA task force.
9: It was for very good reason that ultimately this referee did not get in the country.
7: Both BC's premier and Toronto's mayor say Artan is welcome to referee matches played in Canada, although that is unlikely at this point. Jamie Strachan, CBC News, Toronto.

0: That is your World This Hour. For CBC News, I'm Kaz Bovin.
1: Thanks very much, Kaz. I'm Farah Morali, and welcome to the second hour of Here and Now. And coming up on our program, could light pollution be making your pollen allergies worse? A new study found bright lights are prolonging pollen season in some cities. We will talk to one of the researchers about what that could mean for your seasonal allergies. Plus, SpaceX is getting set to launch more than just rockets this Friday. The company founded by Elon Musk is getting ready to launch its initial public offering. We will get CBC Money columnist Bruce Sellery to talk about the excitement and the risk in IPOs. But first, we're going to head back to Kevin Carrington. He is keeping an eye on all the traffic and transit for you if you're trying to muddle your way through the city right now.
2: Yeah, it was a busy first hour. Let's see what we're looking at. Hour number two, still a heavy drive. Only two left lanes getting by on your 40 rebound QEW. At Nikola Tesla, three right lanes blocked off for this crash cleanup. It's been a while for this one. Also, it's been a while for the truck fire cleanup affecting the eastbound 401 at Highway 25. The delays start from the Highway 6 north ramps, and they continue right through to this stretch as the cleanup continues. Now, eastbound in the express at Kiel, stall just popped up. It's in the center lane. Watch out for that. The stall that we had eastbound express at Bayview, that cleared. Watch for a crash, though, beyond this in the collectors at Leslie. It has your left lane blocked. The latest on the westbound 401 at Huron, Ontario, still hearing from MTO. Two right lanes remain blocked there. Earlier, the transfer was taken out, but we cleared up the northbound 400 at Highway 7. That stall is gone, and we had reports of a crash southbound approaching the 401 ramps, but MTO says that has cleared itself away. Busy but trouble-free everywhere else. Same thing with transit. And as I said, big concert tonight to kick off FIFA. And already seeing people making their way downtown. If you're taking transit to do so, no delays there.
1: Good to hear. All right. Thanks very much, Kev. We're going to head over to our meteorologist, Colette Kennedy, with a peek at the forecast now. I see some sun just beaming into our studio all of a sudden, Colette. I imagine some of those clouds are shifting.
3: Yeah, and it's nice to have that, but you also have to kind of take it easy when you're in that sun, combined with the heat, the humidity that we have, because it's 28 degrees, but it feels like 35. Now, there's a bit of a breeze, but it's not that, doesn't provide that much relief, because it is a warmer breeze out of the west at almost 35 kilometers per hour. So overnight tonight, we are looking at a mild overnight, a low near 20, 21 degrees. And again, kind of like last night, a few showers or thunderstorms bubbling up, and we have that risk of them kind of lingering into early tomorrow morning, and then we should get some clearing, getting into more sun, or at least a mix of sun and cloud into the afternoon, but keeping in mind that we'll still have about a 30%, so it's a lower chance, but a 30% chance of an isolated shower into the afternoon. Tomorrow, the heat still in play, so 30 degrees for the high, feeling like 36. As for what happens after that, the temperatures come down a little bit. I'll give you all the details, plus that forecast for FIFA on Friday for Team Canada. All that's coming up.
1: Okay, well, stay tuned. Thanks, Colette. Mm-hmm. We're going to check in now with Natalie Collada. She is watching all the big stories that are happening today and joins us now with a peek at what she's watching closely. Hey there.
4: Hey there, Farah. Yes, Premier Doug Ford and Pennsylvania Governor Josh Shapiro signed a memorandum of understanding just minutes ago. It's aimed at increasing trade and cooperation on energy between the state and the province. The two met today in Toronto. It comes as U.S. President Donald Trump today indicated that he may withdraw from the free trade deal with Canada and Mexico, adding that the U.S., he says, doesn't need anything from Canada. This the governor of Pennsylvania addressing that comment specifically today, saying that for Pennsylvania in particular, nearly half of their total imports come from Ontario, so very much not the case for them. Also today, mounted units and police escorts standing by this hour as they wait for the arrival of an OPP officer killed in the line of duty in northern Ontario. Constable Tarun Bali was from Brampton. He was serving in northern Ontario, but 6 hours north of Sudbury when he was killed yesterday in an interaction with an 18-year-old who's now facing a charge of first-degree murder. Plus, two teens pleaded guilty today to firearm charges involving nine shootings that targeted businesses and a school in the GTA, this dating back to June and July of 2024. So we'll have that for you as well.
1: Okay, thanks so much.

0: Thank you for joining us. Tell us a bit more about what you found when it comes to light pollution and plants producing pollen.
1: Well, one of the things that we found was that in bright cities, places where there's a lot of light at night, that the pollen season is both starting earlier in the year and that it's lasting. Well, to figure this out, we combined a bunch of different data sets. One of these was measurements of airborne pollen concentrations that were taken over a decade in the northeastern United States. And from that, we could see that the pollen season was starting to last a little bit longer, but also that it varied from one city to another. And when we combined that with information about how bright these cities are at night, which we got from a measuring device mounted on a satellite, we could see that there is a strong pattern with those longer pollen seasons being especially likely to happen in the areas that were particularly bright, that had so much of that artificial light at night.
0: And I'm so curious, we live in Toronto here, which is a city with quite a bit of light pollution, the biggest city here in Canada. How much of a difference does it make living in a big city like here with bright lights versus a city with lower light pollution? Like, how big is that gap of when we're talking about the amount of pollen that's produced and the season starting earlier and lasting longer?
1: Well, we can't say exactly for Toronto since we didn't use data from that city, but I can tell you that in comparable cities in the northeastern U.S., it was the pollen season was starting a few weeks earlier and lasting a few weeks later. So it might be differences of up to a month in the pollen season length.
0: Wow, that's pretty significant.
1: Yeah, absolutely. I mean, if you have pollen allergies, you know how miserable it can make you, right? Like itchy eyes, sneezing, runny nose, and to have that lasting for that much longer, it can be a pretty big deal to some people.
0: Do we have a sense of why this is happening? Why these lights are leading to this trend of increased pollen?
1: Yeah, we do have some ideas, and it has to do with how plants work. So plants have millions of years of evolution to try and figure out strategies for dealing with how they live their lives. And now, a plant doesn't want to start, say, flowering and releasing pollen in January or February, because if it does, it will most likely be hit with a very hard frost, and it might lose a lot of its leaves and flowers to cold. And so plants have cued in on all sorts of different things, and they use that information to time things like leafing out and flowering in the springtime. Now, one of the things that they cue in on is how long the day lasts, because that can usually be a very good signal for plants to know that it's safe to leaf out, it's safe to flower. Now, the problem, though, is when we have so much light out there, it's confusing the plants. They don't have this over those all of this artificial light at night over those millions of years of evolution. It's a fairly new thing. And so basically, from the plant's point of view, we're tricking them into doing something they wouldn't ordinarily be doing, such as releasing pollen a few weeks earlier and releasing it a few weeks later at the end of the growing season.
0: That's so fascinating to hear the science behind that. Considering your findings, Daniel, is there any remedy for this, when it comes to addressing the issue of an extended pollen season?
1: Well, you know, there's a few things that we can do in the kind of a smaller scale individual decision making. You can do things like put lights on timers so that they turn off automatically, or you can have downward pointing light fixtures. There are some cities out there that have local ordinances that encourage people to avoid light pollution. And doing this is good, not just for people and their allergies, but there are all sorts of other organisms that are affected by artificial light at night too. And so we have birds that are confused during

0: migration. You have insects whose daily rhythms are disrupted by all this artificial light. So there are some, and I should also mention people too, right? Like, if it's really bright, you're probably not going to be sleeping as well. And so it affects us as people too. Like, of course, a lot of our artificial light at night comes from screens inside, but that's a different matter.
1: It's a whole other discussion. Daniel, this has been really, really interesting to learn about. There are a lot of our listeners that are seasonal allergy sufferers. So it is interesting to hear about what might be causing some of these extended allergy seasons. Thank you for joining us on our program to tell us more.
0: Hey, thank you so much for having me on.
1: Daniel Katz is an assistant professor in the School of Integrative Plant Science at Cornell University. We reached him in Ithaca, New York. Well, Bedouin Sound Clash is back with new music. This song features collie buds from Bermuda. It's called Bang-a-Lang.

0: Bang Lang. That is brand new music from Bedouin Sound Clash featuring Bermudian reggae artist Kali Buds. I like that track.
1: Yeah.
0: It's got a nice vibe to it.
1: New music from Kali Buds.
0: It is 419.
1: Uh-huh.
0: Kevin is back with another look at how things are moving in the traffic and transit department.
1: Yeah, new music, but I got some old problems that are affecting the drive right now. 40 rebound QEW at Nikola Tesla. Last check, three right lanes still blocked with this crash. You got two other lanes to get by this. Eastbound 401, they're cleaning up from an earlier truck fire at Highway 25. Delays from Highway 6 North. Now, eastbound on the Express at Keele, the latest, two right lanes are blocked off with this stall. We cleared up the one that was in the Express at Bayview. Continue to watch out for a crash eastbound in the Collector at Leslie, still blocking your left lane. And

0: No change here. Westbound 401 approaching here, Ontario. Two right lanes remain blocked. MTO has not given us an update in quite a while. So yeah, it's a slow go there. But thankfully, the rest of the major routes are busy, but trouble-free. No major issues coming from transit either. Farah?
1: Well, many of us will never get to take a rocket to outer space, but you could buy shares in SpaceX. Maybe you use AI every day and think it's the next big thing, so you could buy shares in the parent of ChatGPT. These are some of the considerations investors are pondering as big names get ready for their initial public offerings. But buying shares so soon after an IPO can come with its risks, says money columnist Bruce Sellery. Bruce is the CEO of the nonprofit credit counseling agency, Credit Canada. Hey there, Bruce.
2: Hello.
1: So you have some history, I understand, covering IPOs over the years. Yeah. I imagine that really informs how you think about these big tech names.
2: I'm cautious. I began my business journalism career in 1999 at what's now BNN Bloomberg, and it was a heady time. The dot-com boom was just getting started. Nortel could do no wrong, and it felt like every IPO would be a total home run. Well, that's not the way it went. For every Amazon.com, there were like 50 dot-coms that don't even exist anymore. Pets.com, Broadcast.com, web retailer, Webvan. Billions and billions of dollars just evaporated. So when I see the headlines about these IPOs, I am taken back to that time of great joy and great pain for investors.
1: Given the risks and that history you just described, what do you think is the appeal of the IPO market?
2: It's exciting. SpaceX is exciting. OpenAI is exciting. And it sets off the same dopamine rush that you get from gambling, which is a big thing these days. There is Polymarket, where you can bet on elections and the weather. There's online sports betting. There was GameStop a couple of years ago. A lot of investors are still betting on cryptocurrencies. And there's the prospect of striking it rich. Since Google's IPO, the stock is up almost 8,000%. Meta is up 1,400%, and that makes it easier to forget about Peloton. IPO at $28 US, now trading at just $5.
1: Wow.
2: The IPOs also fit with the current culture of instant gratification, right? Like, you can get food delivered to you in 30 minutes. Almost anything from Amazon comes overnight. We have lost our ability to wait. So why wait to get rich when you can just buy shares in a high-flying tech stock and be rich by next week?
1: I get that appeal, but what are some of the myths related to the IPO market?
2: First, that you have access to the IPO market. Most investors do not. Those shares go to insiders like the founders and the staff, to the venture capital investors, to institutions, and to some high net worth individuals. I mean, in the case of SpaceX, they've made a point to make more shares in the IPO available to regular people. But most of the time, you're not actually buying the IPO. You're buying on the first day or first week of trading. Hmm. And there can be a lot of volatility in those first couple of days. Uber dropped 8% on day one and 30% in its first year, which leads to myth number two, that you're assessing the value of the stock in the present. You're not. You're buying the future value. Uber was not a profitable business. It was burning massive amounts of cash, and there was just too much optimism priced into the stock. Investors in IPOs sometimes have this diluted belief that they're the only ones who see the hidden value. Like, shh, don't tell anyone. I think ChatGPT is going to be big. But of course, that's not the case. It's not a secret.
1: We often see a big increase in the share price in the days that follow, Bruce. Why is that?
2: The IPO was probably underpriced, given demand. So like the bidding wars we used to see for houses, it doesn't really mean anything. Brands that are well-known often do very well on the first day, but that doesn't mean that they'll be more profitable in a year. And that's a key determinant of how a stock performs over time, profitability. The other thing to think about is what happens when the stock lockup expires. So this is when founders and VC firms are first able to sell their shares. Usually happens about 6 months after the IPO. If they start to sell, this increases supply and the stock price can take a hit.
1: For those who are interested in these IPOs, Bruce, how would you recommend they play the game?
2: Well, think about it. First of all, think about it as a game. And games are fun, but you don't want to bet your future on a game. If you love the game and you want to play it, fantastic. Do that with an amount of money that you can afford to lose. For some people, that's $100. For others, it's $100,000. You've heard me say this before. The best way to grow your savings

0: Over the long term is to invest in a low-cost, diversified portfolio and then wait. Mm. Add to your positions, wait some more. You won't have any home runs. You'll have to sit by in horror when the stock market crashes, and it will, but you'll likely benefit from a slow rise in the market over many decades. It's not going to be exciting. Mm. In fact, it'll be boring, but it works incredibly well.
1: Sometimes boring is good, especially with money.
0: Yeah.
1: You mentioned some winners there, Bruce. Google and Facebook, for example. What kind of research helps identify the ones that actually have potential here?
0: You should analyze the IPOs in the same way that you would analyze a stock that has been trading for decades. So you look at the key ratios, the price to earnings ratio, price to growth, debt to equity, and look at the strategy. Like, where is it headed? What are the barriers to entry for competition? And look at management and the board. Do you believe in the people who are leading the company? Very, very few stock pickers are able to outperform the total stock market over time. The data has been very clear on this for decades. But when it comes to IPOs specifically, while there are a few spectacular successes, as a group, IPOs lag the market. The Wall Street Journal summarized the IPO data this week and found that, quote, buying IPOs at the end of the first trading day and holding for 3 years has produced returns about 21% lower than a valuated market index on average. Hmm. Now, with SpaceX, I understand the excitement and the appeal. To paraphrase, its mission is to make life multiplanetary, to understand the true nature of the universe, and to extend the light of consciousness to the stars. It is hard not to get excited about that.
1: Yeah.
0: I mean, what? It's so exciting. But I still wouldn't buy the stock right out of the IPO. No way.
1: Bruce, you've given us a lot to think about, especially when we're talking about IPOs and a company like SpaceX, which has been making a lot of headlines lately. Thank you so much for your insights.
0: You're welcome.
1: Bruce Ellery is the CEO of the nonprofit credit counseling agency, Credit Canada.

0: Here in Toronto, the show is happening at Fort York and the Bentway. We have lots more to come on the program, including a conversation with legendary producer David Mirvish. He's going to be joining us on the program to talk about a new campaign that's been launched to fight against the expansion of Billy Bishop Airport. There are a lot of notable names on this new campaign and the letter, including himself. He will join us to explain why the issue means so much to him. That is coming up in about 20 minutes. But first, your local news is next.
1: This is CBC News. From CBC Toronto, here is the news at 4:30, mostly cloudy, 28 degrees in Toronto, feeling like 35 with the humidity. Good afternoon. I'm Natalie Galata. Let's go over to our Kevin Carrington with the check on traffic.
2: Thanks, Natalie. Among other things, eastbound 401 collectors at Leslie, the right lane is blocked with a collision.
1: Thank you, Kevin. Well, Premier Doug Ford and Pennsylvania Governor Josh Shapiro signed a memorandum of understanding last hour. It is aimed at increasing trade and cooperation on energy between the state and the province. The two met in Toronto today. It comes as U.S. President Donald Trump this afternoon indicated he may withdraw from the free trade deal with Canada and Mexico, stating that the U.S. doesn't need anything from Canada. Ford was asked about that comment.
3: You know something, that's going to be up to the federal government, the prime minister and the president to work that out. Where I totally disagree is we do need each other. Without each other, you know, we have other countries like China coming in, cornered the market on the critical minerals. We need to be there to support each other. We've been closest friends and allies for 250 years. We're going to continue being the closest friends and allies for the next 250 years.
1: Pennsylvania's governor says the state imports nearly half of its total imports from Ontario, adding tariffs threaten both economies. Kuzma comes up for a review on July 1st. Mounted units and police cars are lining the streets this hour in North York, waiting the arrival of the body of an OPP officer killed in the line of duty. Constable Tyron Bally was from Brampton. He was killed by attempting to apprehend a suspect yesterday, 6 hours outside of Sudbury. The accused had reportedly escaped from hospital, where he was being assessed under the Mental Health Act. Brampton's mayor, Patrick Brown, spoke to CBC Toronto today.
4: Constable Bally was raised in Brampton. His family live in our city, and they're heartbroken. They're devastated. You know, this is a young man who put himself in harm's way to keep the public safe. He volunteered for this backfill in Northern Ontario to help OPP keep our province safe. And it just really speaks to the risks that police officers take on to protect us. And, you know, they're heroes in life. And this is a young man that his life was robbed of him far too young.
1: Bally had been with the service for 2.5 years. The 29-year-old officer was struck by a car as he tried to arrest the driver. 18-year-old Justin Veronu of Hearst is facing several charges, including first-degree murder. Two teens pleaded guilty today to firearms charges involving 9 shootings that allegedly targeted businesses and a school in the GTA. The shootings happened on 3 different days in June and July of 2024. A third teen who was involved is charged with first-degree murder and will appear next week. Jasmine Sepidus has the latest from the courts.
5: The court heard an agreed statement of fact. The most serious shooting happened on Warden Avenue at a gas station on July 6th. The teen charged with murder allegedly fired seconds after Sulakshan Salvasingham pulled up beside their stolen car. The two teens in court today pleaded guilty to being an accessory after the fact. One of them helped the shooter remove license plates and set their stolen car on fire. About a week earlier, the 15-year-olds were on a shooting spree that started at 2 a.m. at the Urban Auto Collision Center. An hour later, they went to York Cinemas in Richmond Hill, firing more shots while one of the teens filmed. The next day, they went back to Urban Auto Collision and fired again. Then, over several hours, they targeted 5 more locations, including a Richmond Hill Elementary School, Virar Takeout, Woodside Cinemas, Williams Towing, and the Cannaverse Dispensary, often recording the shots. The teens also pleaded guilty today to 9 and 10 counts of reckless discharge of a firearm. Sentencing is set for later this month. Jasmine Sepiatis, CBC News, Toronto.
1: Transit riders who witness unsafe behavior on the TTC now can report it through a safety app. It's part of the transit system's new safety strategy. As Nama Weingartner reports, riders' opinions are mixed.
6: This is the Transit Control.

0: If anyone is caught misbehaving on the TTC, whether it's smoking or vandalism, there's now two ways they could get called out by the PA system. Either staff monitoring the cameras notice them, or riders do, and then film and report them through the TTC app. TTC board chair Jamal Myers got that point across with a demo, where another official pretended to smoke a cigarette.
1: That's how we got a safe TTC back.
0: But riders we spoke to were pretty split about this.
2: It just gave us a sense of security.
3: I just don't feel like taking other people's photos.
0: The announcements would only play on subway platforms, as the PA system on trains, as many riders know, has poor audio quality. If an incident on a train is serious enough, or someone on a platform doesn't stop what they're doing after being warned, enforcement would be called. Same with buses and streetcars. But Giselle Angelica from the group TTC Riders says reports from riders should come secondary.
4: Our priority is to just have more visible staff on the TTC.
0: Myers says they also added 10 outreach workers on streetcars and buses and expanded the Toronto Community Crisis Service into subway stations. Nama Weingarten, CBC News, Toronto.
5: And that is a look at what is making news in Toronto this hour. I'm Natalie Coletta. Your time right now is 4:36.
6: Thanks so much, Natalie. I'm Farah Morali, and you are listening to Here and Now. Coming up in the next part of our show, there's a new campaign to fight against the expansion of Billy Bishop Airport here in Toronto, and it's got some pretty notable supporters on that list, from Margaret Atwood to Haley Wickenheiser, and David Mervish, the legendary theater producer, will join me for a conversation about why the issue is so close to his heart. That's coming up in just a few moments. But first, let's check in with Kev. He's watching traffic.
7: Yeah, the drive right now is making my heart kind of palpitate a little bit. Ford area bound QEW at Nikola Tesla. No change. Three right lanes still blocked off with the crash. If that doesn't make your heart pump a little faster, eastbound 401 at Highway 25. A truck fire, thankfully, now off to the right shoulder. So live lanes no longer blocked, but we're still seeing heavy delays. Still got a stall eastbound 401. One Express at Keele, couple of right lanes blocked there. They're in the process of clearing up that crash in the collectors at Leslie. However, westbound 401 Express at Leslie, same spot. They're dealing with the crash there as well, blocking your right lane. The latest on the westbound 401 approaching here, Ontario, two right lanes remain blocked there with a crash. Earlier, the transfer was taken out, so I'll let you know when that situation clears itself away. The rest of the major routes are looking good, but I want to say thank you to Here and Now listener Dennis, who phoned in Farah to let us know about guardrail repairs that are taking place affecting the 407 out by the 115 out east of us. Now, they're making guardrail repairs in both directions. Dennis also mentioned, Farah, that there's no access to the westbound 407 from the northbound 115. He says as soon as you come around the bend, there's no warning sign. So, hey,
6: oh, wow.
7: Dennis has given you your warning. Be on the lookout for that. But I have confirmed it. Turns out it's actually phase two of an ongoing project on the new stretch of 407 out that way. We opened it up in 2019. We actually own this stretch. And I want to say thank you to Dennis for that. It takes a village sometimes.
6: Yeah. Appreciate the call, Dennis. It's always helpful, especially for folks who are passing through that area, to know in advance. Thanks so much.
7: Yep.
6: We're going to head over to Colette Kennedy. She's our meteorologist, and she is going to update you on the weather situation that is happening out there. Colette, that beautiful ray of sun that was beaming into our studio is no longer. But it's still warm out there, hey?
8: Oh, it certainly is. I mean, the temperatures are in the upper 20s, but the Humidex values, how it feels, mid-30s. So Pearson right now, 28 degrees, Humidex 35, winds out of the west between 30 and 35 kilometers per hour, but it's not really a cooling breeze because that is warm air that's blowing through the region. Tonight, 20 degrees for the low. Similar to last night, we'll have a chance for some showers or isolated thunderstorm rolling through, and that kind of lingers into early tomorrow morning, and then we should have some gradual improvement and clearing, but we'll still be vulnerable to a pop-up, an isolated shower or thunderstorm in the afternoon with about a 30% probability of precipitation after the lunch hour. But 30 degrees tomorrow and feeling like 35 to 36, so humid once again and needing to stay hydrated and take it easy, especially when you are in any of that sunshine that we have. And, you know, that's after a low tonight of 20, which it just doesn't give you a lot of relief. So it's something else to keep in mind, that those overnight temperatures are still quite mild and it's hard to kind of get your body to cool down when we have these kinds of conditions. Now, Friday, we'll have a few showers or thunderstorms possible as a front is going to be moving through. So we've got a cold front that will be coming. Now, still a high of 27. I do right now see the timing as encouraging because it looks like that front should be passing around the lunch hour.
6: Oh.
8: This could still change. But with that would mean that then

0: and we'd get clearing and drier air moving in as we get closer to when Canada, Team Canada, takes the pitch at 3 p.m. So looking pretty good right now in terms of what I am seeing. And then Saturday, mostly sunny, 28, nice weekend ahead. There is a chance for showers, though, coming back into the picture on Sunday, and a high of 24.
1: Okay, thanks for that update. A lot of soccer fans keen to know the forecast for Friday, especially those coming out to the game. And speaking of soccer, I had a bit of an early morning yesterday, so I went to sleep very, very early yesterday. But it's too bad, because it sounds like I missed a very, very cool light show. Natalie, you shared this story with me about like a drone show that was happening last night.
2: A very mysterious drone show appeared about 2 a.m. over the harbor front. Some people who working, maybe they were working at 2 in the morning. Who knows? Up at that time, got a glimpse of this really cool light show. So I'm guessing it's like drones in different formations. So one was a big soccer ball, looked like a FIFA type of a soccer ball.
3: Okay.
2: Another one looked like a soccer player doing like a kick. Oh, I forget what they're called, the flying kick. When you know when you jump,
1: it's like a spin kick thing.
3: Bicycle kick.
2: There it is. We're there. And or it looked like it. Very mysterious though. Not a lot of people, you know, confirming what it is. But though the City of Toronto did say it was a drone rehearsal.
1: Of what's to come.
2: Yes. So, you know, that could be very cool. I always love opening ceremonies in terms of the theatrics of it. So what a cool kind of way to start.
3: It's actually so cool how drones have just permeated their way into our lives now. You heard that TTC recently launched the SAM system today. Mm-hmm. And part of that, they're going to be including drones as far as security surveillance. I don't know how that's going to play out inside a station, but interesting that just how quickly we've kind of embraced drones into our culture. And now it looks like arts and sports as well.
2: I like the technologies. It helps me.
3: It helps you
2: survive, but also entertain.
3: But I survived before all of this technology. I embrace it, and I take it all with a grain of salt, but I always like to think of the times before we had all this technology. But I thought that was really cool, though.
1: But we can enjoy this.
3: Yeah.
1: What's so crazy in the photos that you shared from this story is the level of detail in the, like, the one of the, now that we know it's called a bicycle kick, just incredible.
3: Yeah.
1: Like, how do they, I can't even think of how they do that with multiple drones, I imagine.
2: It's like electricity. It's a mystery, yet we enjoy it.
3: Yes.
1: Very much. We enjoy it very much. And a little reminder to our listeners, too, that on Friday, we have a very, very special edition of Here and Now. We are taking the show, as we sometimes do, on the road. We're going to be live at Hotel X, broadcasting a full show that is going to be hyping up the game, which is actually going to be on the air actually being played as we're on the air, rather.
3: That's so cool.
1: But we're going to be bringing you interviews with local soccer enthusiasts, commentators. We know Brampton, of course, being a huge hotspot for soccer talent that has risen through the ranks. We're going to be speaking to folks in clubs. We're going to be speaking to young soccer fans. It's going to be a cool show. So if you are a soccer fan and you are going to be maybe going through the dials of what to listen to, you're going to want to tune into our show on Friday. We're going to be live on location.
3: Or come on down.
1: Yeah, no, it's the location is a little bit tricky at Hotel X.
3: Our listeners are savvy, though.
1: But they can tune in to the program from 3 to 6 on Friday. And, of course, we will be updating our listeners, because the big thing they want to know is who is winning and what the score is. So we will be bringing updates through the show.
3: That'd be so cool. I'll be able to get traffic reports right on the road as I'm doing. That's amazing.
1: And during your traffic report, you might have to update us on a goal that is happening.
2: And I'm very curious, will you be able to see the game from, because we can't get tickets. Tickets are crazy expensive.
1: Right.
2: But like, I don't know. It's going to be hard to stay focused.
1: There will be a feed.
3: We should get our own drone.
1: That, to watch the game. There will be a feed, so we will be able to update our listeners.
2: But we won't be able to like look out of Hotel X and see it.
3: We don't have a room at Hotel X. We'll be at ground level.
2: Kevin. Nobody tells me anything.
1: That would be nice. That would be nice. No, we will be updating our listeners through a feed that we have of the game. We will be paying attention to that, but also broadcasting our show, which is happening on Friday. So please do tune in Friday from 3 to 6 for a special edition. Right now it's 4:44 and you are listening to Here and Now. Well, I'm very happy to tell you that tomorrow on the program, R&B and soul artist Divine Brown is going to be here to talk about her latest tribute show, Lovin' You, the

Minnie Riperton Story is premiering at Luminato this weekend, and it celebrates the life of Minnie Riperton and her incredible vocal range. Divine Brown is, of course, an award-winning artist with an incredible vocal range herself. Here she is with One More Chance.

0: Divine Brown with One More Chance. She has created a theatrical and musical show called Lovin' You, The Minnie Riperton Story. And it is premiering at Luminato this Saturday night. And tune in on tomorrow's program. Divine Brown will be joining us in studio to tell us more about it. Really excited for that conversation.
1: So
0: let's check in with Kevin. He is keeping his eyes on the roads and how things are moving in traffic and transit.
1: Well, this is the time of the hour where I do my FIFA traffic report, and I'm happy to tell everyone that thankfully all of the volume and problems are on a very busy 401 and a 40 rebound QEW right now, so not even Toronto bound issues. But if you are here in the downtown core, the Gardner, a lot busier than it was last hour. Westbound volume starts off the DVP and continues to be spotty past Stadium Row, and again right out through to the QEW and the 427. There is some eastbound volume, but not as much. Things bunch up as you get yourself closer and closer to the ramps. Now, if you happen to be someone that's taking the transit

0: downtown this afternoon for this evening's kickoff concert. Things open up at 7. The actual show starts at 9. But we're already starting to see traffic and transit starting to swell. Give yourself plenty of extra time. Check with TTC's website because there are a number of escalators and elevators that are out of service on Line 1 and Line 2. Farah?
1: Okay. Thanks very much, Kev. Well, this week, the federal government started public consultations on the expansion of Billy Bishop Airport here in Toronto. It's a chance for residents to share their thoughts on the project that has the support of the province. A new campaign is now calling on the federal government to halt the airport's expansion until residents can be consulted on a fully detailed plan. Some notable names are on that list: Olympic gold medalist Haley Wickenheiser, Margaret Atwood, Ken Greenberg, and my next guest. David Mirvish is known by many as a longtime theater producer, his name deeply entrenched in the city's artistic community and more. He joins me on the line now to talk a little bit more. Hi, David.
2: Hello, Farah.
1: We so appreciate you making time for us to talk about this on the program.
2: Thank you for having me.
1: Tell me, what made you want to join this campaign?
2: You know, I've never spoken out publicly, and I'm 81 years old, but I felt this was a truly important issue. This is an area that's been discussed over the years. The last 30 years, we went from an industrial area along our waterfront to making it a place where people come in the summer and actually picnic and enjoy the city. Mm-hmm. And we have 15 million people who don't have cottages and go down there and enjoy it in the summertime. It seems to me that we have a balance that we've been struggling with to make a greater city. And I've spent my life trying to bring tourists here. So I look at the airport, and it has 1,600,000 visitors now, travelers, and they may want to make it 10 million. Right now, we don't have any traffic problems from that airport. But when you make it 10 million people, suddenly you're going to have garages, you're going to have more cars downtown. And I love airplanes. I go to the Pearl Restaurant. I look out the window and I watch them taking off and landing at Billy Bishop. Mm-hmm. And there's this lovely white trail of smoke from the planes. And all that smoke has a little bit of pollution in it. That pollution has the potential for cancer-causing problems. When you take this up 6 times and you have 300,000 people living in apartment buildings down there, and you tell them that they're going to have a greater exposure to cancer, that's not a great idea. So I have a lot of reservations about what makes a better city, why tourists would want to come here, and why we shouldn't really expand that airport. But other people may have other ideas. I hope that they all express themselves because I think this is an important issue.
1: This letter that you have signed calls for meaningful consultation with the public on this project. We know that the federal government on Monday started the process of public consultations. What more are you looking for here when it comes to whether it be details of this project or the consultation process?
2: Well, I'm not an expert on the urban environment. I look at the people who oppose this, who've spent their entire lives trying to explain what they think would make this a more livable city. And I have a lot of respect for them. But beyond that, it seems to me that there's been a commitment to great projects by the federal government, $30 billion to expand Pearson, to bring it up to 65,000 passengers. That will take care of our tourism situation and will take care of our needs for many years into the future. So with Pearson being able to expand and take that on, I don't understand the need to expand down at the waterfront. In terms of construction jobs, those jobs are short-term, but once the expansion is made, whether it's at Pearson or down at the waterfront, those jobs will exist. So I don't think we gain much. I don't understand the economic advantage, and I see a lot of negatives in terms of just how it will behave and clogging up the city. If I was spending money, I'd spend it on a monorail from Union Station out to Ontario Place so that people could enjoy the park. I think there are better ways to spend our money, quite honestly.
1: So, David, we know the provincial government has already passed legislation to take over the city's portion of these airport lands. It's signaling that this is moving ahead. How concerned are you that this is a predetermined decision that will just be

0: essentially rubber stamped by the federal government?
1: I think it won't be rubber stamped if the citizens of Toronto pay attention and decide to get in touch with the government, who has an online consultation, and they make their views known. When the premier wanted an airplane, the public told him what they thought. And I think this is another instance when they need to tell the premier what they think. The city of Toronto is the financial engine that pays the taxes and drives the province's wealth. And if you harm the city, you're harming every citizen in this province.
0: You and your family have been entrenched in a lot of aspects of this city for decades, from arts to real estate. What's at stake with a project like this?
1: Well, I've never spoken up before. There have been instances where I've wished to, but I've always felt I'm going to divide my clients. I'm a merchant. I don't have the right to speak. I don't want to fight with the people who give me my livelihood. But I feel there's enough at stake here that I have to speak up, and that it's in the interests of the city, not in the interests, unfortunately, of my employees. In my field, there's something called labor tax credits. All my competitors have had it for 20 years. It's all over America. It's why Book of Mormon started in Chicago, and we don't have it, and it's all over England, and it's why English theater thrives. But all my generation fought for it because it exists in the film business, and we gave up. We gave up a long time ago. All the young people around me have not given up. By my speaking up, I believe they'll never get it now. But I believe that this issue is so important to the city that I'm willing to give up that fight for this bigger issue.
0: David, it's been so fascinating to have this conversation with you, to hear you speaking up on this issue that so many people are talking about in the city. I think a lot of people will appreciate your perspective on this. Thank you so much.
1: You're welcome.
0: That was theater producer David Mirvish speaking to us about why he has signed on to a campaign calling for a halt to the expansion of Billy Bishop Airport. Other signatories on the letter are Margaret Atwood, Haley Wickenheiser, and Ken Greenberg, among many others. It is 4:57. Kevin is back with a traffic update.
2: Yeah, about 10 minutes ago, that police motorcade making its way into the city had cleared the southbound 400 at the 401. They're on the move. What's not moving right now is the 40 rebound QEW. Nikola Tesla, three right lanes still blocked off for this collision investigation. Eastbound 401 at Highway 25, they're still cleaning up from an earlier truck fire. Thankfully, that cleanup now off to the right shoulder, but still seeing a delay from Highway 6 North. Eastbound 401 Express at Leslie may still have that stalled there. At last check, the two right lanes in the shoulder were still taken out. However, they were in the process of clearing the eastbound 401 collectors at Leslie. Had a left lane crash there. Had a crash in the right lane on the westbound side in the express to deal with. And westbound 401 approaching here, Ontario. Two right lanes remain blocked for an earlier crash investigation. I've been talking about it all show, all afternoon since I walked in here at 3 o'clock. So going on to hour number three for this ongoing problem. Westbound Gardner, northbound DVP 427, all seeing volume right now. No major issues coming from the TTC. No planned track work coming from the TTC for the foreseeable future. I spoke to their top brass, and they said, yeah, they're going to hold off from the track work and repairs until after the FIFA tournament is done. If you're heading to the concert tonight, though, expect heavy, heavy delays in and around Fort York. There's still plenty of construction. Not all of it got done. So you'll give yourself some grace, and more importantly, give yourself plenty of extra time to get into the downtown core to Fort York, whether you're driving, taking transit, or walking or riding your bike. Far.
0: Okay, thanks very much, Kev. Speaking of traffic, that is going to be something that the city is going to be watching closely over the coming days. Coming up after the World This Hour, we're going to be joined by Toronto's traffic czar to talk about how they're preparing for the days ahead on the streets. That's coming up. But first, here's your World This Hour.
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6: 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Tonight, as the clock runs down on high-stakes negotiations, the U.S. president is threatening not

0: renew the trade deal with Canada and Mexico, and how students are reacting to Ottawa's proposed ban on social media for kids under 16. 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
1: From CBC News, The World This Hour, I'm Kaz Bovin. We begin in Ottawa. The federal government has tabled legislation aimed at protecting Canadians, especially children, from online harm. The Safe Social Media Act would prevent anyone under the age of 16 from registering a social media account. The government adds social media platforms will be able to obtain exemptions if they put sufficient safeguards in place. They would be required to design features preventing children from accessing harmful content and would have to implement protocols for when users express an intent to harm themselves or others. U.S. President Donald Trump is threatening Iran with more attacks tonight. He says Tehran will pay the price for taking too long to negotiate a peace deal. The two sides exchanged strikes since the U.S. military says Iran downed one of its attack helicopters earlier this week. Crystal Gamansing reports.
2: He has the power. He has the will.
3: Speaking to the CBC's Willie Lowry, the U.S. ambassador to Israel, Mike Huckabee, says the president's patience has limits.
2: He feels like he's giving them every opportunity to solve this diplomatically, and they have put it off and put it off.
3: Donald Trump has been talking about a peace deal since April. That's when a ceasefire went into effect, but both sides have attacked. Tit-for-tat strikes began after an American Apache helicopter was downed near the Strait of Hormuz Monday. The crew was rescued. Iranian state TV broadcast a warning of more extensive strikes to be carried out in the region, saying it isn't backing away should America strike again. Iran targeted Bahrain, Kuwait, and Jordan earlier today, all host American bases. Crystal Gamansing, CBC News, Jerusalem.
1: Riot police in Belfast are once again facing off with protesters. Officers have been using water cannons against mass demonstrators who've been hurling objects. Anger has been building against Northern Ireland's immigrant population after a knife attack on Monday left a victim with severe injuries. The suspect appeared in court today and has been charged with attempted murder. He's been identified as a 30-year-old man from Sudan. Overnight, protesters set fires to homes and cars targeting properties believed to belong to immigrants. Backlash is growing in Albania over a development project connected to Donald Trump's son-in-law, Jared Kushner. Thousands of protesters marched through the streets of the capital, Tirana, to the offices of Prime Minister Edi Rama. His government green-lit the project, which is set to be built in a sensitive wetland area. Opponents say the large luxury resort threatens a delicate environment home to many animals, from flamingos to sea turtles. Albania's anti-corruption agency has also opened an investigation into the project, but despite the pressure, Rama appears undeterred. He's defended the development as potentially transformational to the Albanian economy. Back at home, a library straddling the border between Quebec and Vermont is open to Canadians again. The Haskell Free Library and Opera House welcomed residents from both nations until last year. Sarah Levitt explains what's changed.
4: To passersby, the door is unassuming, but the newest entrance to the Haskell Free Library and Opera House in Stansted, Quebec, has garnered worldwide attention. Half of the library sits in Quebec. The other half, and its main entrance, is in Vermont. An agreement between countries meant Canadians could use the main entrance without going through border control, but the Trump administration ended that last year. As a heritage building, constructing a new door took time. Jody Stone is the mayor of Stansted.
5: People came together to protect this building, not just because it's a beautiful building, but because it represents something rare in this world. Unity, hope, culture, friendship across borders.
4: The library administration says it'll continue to welcome Canadians and Americans inside, where a black line representing the border runs down the middle of the floor. Sarah Levitt, CBC News, Montreal.
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6: Thanks, Kaz. I'm Farah Morali, and welcome to the final hour of Here and Now. And coming up in this half hour of our show, the first official FIFA 2026 game, just days away. And with that, many

0: Preparations are underway to move people around the city. There are road closures and plenty of other information you need to know. We will speak with Toronto's traffic czar about what you can expect on game days. Plus, we'll take you to the training grounds for Team Canada, where players spoke to reporters today about preparing for their home opener on Friday. Stay tuned for that coming up. We're going to check in first, though, with Kevin Carrington. Mm-hmm. He is, speaking of all that traffic, he's keeping an eye on things at this hour and how things are looking.
1: Yeah, you know what? We're still looking at another 48 hours before we officially get into full FIFA mode. But you know what? We're getting a taste of what traffic could be like. Now, it's not all FIFA related. We did have a OPP motorcade that's made its way to the office of the coroner out at Keelan Wilson. So if you've been in that area, you've kind of seen like traffic just been a little wonky. They've actually had to shut down stretches of the roadway to allow for those vehicles to make it into that office of the coroner. So that should have wrapped up. Yeah, they may proceed with that again once the ceremony wraps itself up later on. Not sure when that's going to happen. But right now, happening now, eastbound QEW approaching Bronte, HOV lane is blocked off with the crash. Now, westbound 401 Express at Leslie, we are still cleaning up from an earlier crash. It continues to block the right lane. And at last check, westbound 401 approaching here, Ontario, two right lanes will remain blocked there for an earlier collision investigation. Thankfully, the rest of the major routes are very, very busy but trouble-free, including the westbound Gardner. Delays start right off the DVP, and northbound DVP slows approaching Bloor. If you're heading into the city right now, possibly making your way to your seats at the concert or wherever your vantage point might be, I can see right now heavy delays on the southbound 404 DVP from Steeles. Past Steeles, it doesn't ease up until you get yourself closer to Eglinton, and look for further bunch-ups as you get yourself further into the downtown core. We're starting to see a lot more traffic on streets like Leslie and Queens Quay as well. So give yourself some extra time. Thankfully, if you're taking transit, no major issues to pass along there.
0: Okay, thanks very much, Kev. Let's check in now with our meteorologist, Colette Kennedy, watching the forecast for us on this warm Wednesday afternoon. How's it looking out there, Colette?
2: Yeah, warm and breezy. Temperature is 28 degrees, Farah, but that humidex, so the feels like temperature 34. And then we've got the winds out of the west at 30 kilometers per hour, but they're gusting to almost 45. So a warm breeze is blowing as well. It doesn't really cool you off. And overnight tonight, temperatures aren't cool. In fact, 20 degrees for the overnight low. And again, a few showers or thunderstorms rolling through, kind of like last night coming through. Maybe mid-overnight hours and then early tomorrow morning. But then those will be pushing away. And once they do, we should get into some nice clearing and get into sunshine. It will be a warm and sticky one, though. Once again, 30 degrees the high on Thursday, but the humidex, 35, 36. Staying hydrated will be the name of the game.
0: Mm-hmm. It certainly sounds like that, especially if you are outdoors for a lot longer periods of time today. Some good advice. Thanks, Colette.
2: You're welcome.
0: Let's head over to Natalie Collada. She is watching the news and all the breaking stories that are happening this afternoon. She joins us now with a peek at what she is keeping an eye on through the newscast coming up.
3: Hey there, Farah. Yes, like this afternoon, the Carney government tabled its Safe Social Media Act. So that would impose a duty to protect children on social media sites, as well as chatbot services, including mechanisms to deny access to children under the age of 16. So they'd be required to design features that would prevent children from accessing harmful content, to label deep fakes, for example, as well as social media sites would have to implement protocols for when users express an intent to harm themselves as well as others. However, this is an important one, folks. It remains unclear when the ban would come into effect. So officials estimate it could take up to 18 months to just set up the regulator after the bill comes to law, because it still has to go through the House. So more to come on that. Also today, Premier Doug Ford met with the governor of Pennsylvania. They signed a memorandum of understanding really aimed at increasing trade and cooperation on energy between the state and the province. It comes as the U.S. President Donald Trump today indicated he may withdraw from the free trade deal with Canada and Mexico, stating that the U.S. doesn't need anything from Canada. Also today, the TTC launching a new subway program meant to help keep users safe when they ride the TTC. It provides real-time monitoring for incidents using an app where commuters can report unsafe behaviors to transit control, and an announcement is then made over an intercom. If the behavior continues, law enforcement gets involved. Farah.

0: in the lead up to the big day on Friday, and of course going ahead as this tournament continues. We know that getting around the city can be a struggle at the best of times. What can people expect during FIFA when 300,000 people are expected to descend on Toronto?
1: Well, yes, thank you very much for the question. It is going to be at this event, and we're excited that it is now, as you said, only 2 days away. People can expect things to be a little bit different. As you said, there's going to be about 300,000 or more visitors coming to the city. It's going to be a busy time. Mm-hmm. And, you know, we do want to make sure that people understand and are aware of how things will be operating during this tournament. First of all, I think people want to be aware that the site of the FIFA matches, the Toronto Stadium, and as well as our fan festival, there is no public parking available mm-hmm. at these sites. That's a bit of a change. So we're really promoting a transit-first approach for people to get to and from those two sites to be able to get there reliably, efficiently, and on time.
0: For those who do drive, what is the designated parking, or where is the city directing drivers when it comes to parking?
1: Well, as I said, there is no parking at the Toronto Stadium or mm-hmm. the Fan Festival of Ice. So we are strongly encouraging people to look to other modes of transportation in order to be able to get to and from the events. If they choose to drive, it'll be congested in the area around the stadium and the Fan Festival. There will be road closures, and so they would be looking to options further afield from there. Transit is only one option that people may want to consider to get to and from the stadium and the Fan Festival site. We're also putting in place and encouraging people to consider options such as walking and cycling. For those who can, those are great options as well. And we're putting in place, for example, bike share stations and bike valet for people to be able to cycle close to the event mm-hmm. and have that work for them. We're also mapped out walking routes from the downtown, from Union Station and from other locations in the downtown, with very clear wayfinding, with volunteers along the route, a few water stations along the way and such, so that people can also take advantage of those options.
0: You mentioned road closures. Let's talk about some of those. What are some of the major road closures that people should keep in mind?
1: Sure. So there's a few of them in and around the site. On match days, and there are six matches, I should mention, throughout the tournament, and they vary in start time from 3 p.m. to 7 p.m. But on match days, certain roads will close from 5 hours before kickoff until 3 hours after the soccer game concludes. Mm-hmm. The most significant probably is Lakeshore Boulevard West, which will be closed from Bathurst Street through to British Columbia Drive. We'll also have closures on Strawn Avenue and Dufferin in the vicinity of the stadium to help facilitate the movement of people to and from the event. I would also mention that there are some neighborhoods very close by, Liberty Village and Fort York neighborhoods. On match days, Liberty Village will be local access only, and throughout the Fan Festival, that will be the same for the Fort York neighborhood.
0: For residents of Liberty Village, how will they be able to access the area? You mentioned local access only, other passes, or how is that going to work?
1: Yes, that's exactly right. We've been working with the community, and the business community and the residents in that neighborhood, and we've put in place a system to distribute passes to the residents and businesses and property managers in the area so that they can be able to come and go quickly during the match days.
0: You mentioned those closures before games, during the games, and after the games on match day on Lakeshore West. Are there other alternative routes people should keep in mind when that large swath of Lakeshore is closed?
1: Well, I think the important message is that is one of the routes that you would typically take, for example, as part of your commute. Then plan ahead. There are other routes that people may want to take. We could expect that people will be looking to take the Gardiner would be an option that people may take in place of Lakeshore. There may be other east-west routes. I think what's important is for people to be aware of the road closure that's coming on that.

0: stays and plan ahead what works best for them. And again, they should think about alternative times. They can think about rerouting. Mm-hmm. They can also think about other options, such as transit is a great option to be able to get in and out of the city on match days. One of the benefits that may accrue to everybody in the city, whether they're going to a match or just going downtown to work or to other events that go on in the city, is there'll be more transit available on match days to move people to and from, and so people can take advantage of that as well.
1: I know that the message from the city is to not drive, to take transit, to bike, to walk if you can, but for people who are going to be driving, the city has said it's expecting between 10 to 15% more vehicles on the city's downtown streets, which we know are already quite congested. How is the city planning to manage that congestion and ensure people are able to move around?
0: Well, a big part of it actually started, even before now. We've been working with the business communities. We've been working with employers in the downtown and other institutions, as well as people in and around the stadium and fan festival site, particularly to ensure that they have the tools they need and get the are aware of what's coming so that they can plan ahead. Planning ahead is certainly the most, one of the most important things that people can do to be able to move around. We put a lot of information on our website. If you go to Toronto, fwc26.ca, and there's a getting around section that has a lot of resources, and we won't stop there. We'll be actively monitoring through a unified mobility coordination center with our partners how traffic is moving and how people are moving throughout this period, and if we need to, we'll be making adjustments.
1: Andrew, it's been great to speak with you. I know a lot of people are wondering about what to expect come Friday and for the month ahead. We appreciate you joining us on the program to tell us more.
0: Oh, it's my pleasure. Thank you very much.
1: Andrew Poslins is Toronto's Chief Congestion Officer. We were talking about how to get around come Friday when the first official FIFA game kicks off. You can read more about some of the road closures that we just discussed on our website, cbc.ca/Toronto.

0: Harbourfront's concert stage for Illuminato this Sunday evening. That is June the 14th. I had a chance to see CB at a Juno Fest performance in Hamilton in March. And I have to say, they put on an amazing show. Really, really great. Like, their music is really great, but they're excellent live. So that'll be worth checking out if you are in town this weekend. It's 5:20. Kevin's back with an update on how things are moving out there.
1: Yeah, check it out. It's a busy drive, and we haven't even started our first match yet. Oh, you know, well, right now we are battling problems. Eastbound QEW approaching Bronte. HOV lane, I checked the camera, shoulder 2 blocked with this crash. Now westbound, the North Shore ramp to the westbound QEW, partially blocked off with a stalled transport. So you can use that ramp, just be on the lookout for that truck. The latest on the westbound 401 Express at Leslie, right lane still blocked with the collision. A number of emergency crews are still there as well, so that making for a slow go. Stick to the collectors, but it's still a heavy go. We're bouncing back from some ongoing police activity. It was nothing major. We had the police motorcade making its way to the coroner's office, so you still might have some residual volume from that. Eastbound 401 approaching Highway 25, the truck fire cleanup there continues. It continues to block the right lane, and at 5:45, I will continue with our FIFA traffic report. Listen out for that, Farah.
0: Okay, we will stay tuned. Now, just a reminder to our listeners, tomorrow is Thursday, and that is when gardening expert Paul Zammit will join us once again, as he does on Thursday afternoons. And we wanted to give our listeners a chance to share some of your questions in advance with Paul Zammit. The theme that we are talking about tomorrow is vegetable gardens. Is it too late to start a vegetable garden? If you have any questions about vegetable gardens, Paul is here to take all of your questions. We are asking for those questions in advance so we can answer them on the air, or rather, he will answer them on the air. I don't have the answers for you.
1: This is perfect. I thought I had the answers. I recently built some planters for a family friend, and that was one of the concerns. Was it too late in the season for her to actually yield some fruits and vegetables?
0: Yeah, it's a good question.
1: I told her no, and hopefully Paul will double down on that for me tomorrow. Don't make me a liar, Paul.
0: Paul. Well, Paul will join us with all of the tips and advice, but we would love to hear from you today about what questions you have about vegetable gardens. You can send your questions to Paul at 416-205-2700. You can leave a message with us with your question, describing with as much detail as you can, and Paul will answer them. You can also email your questions to us here and now at cbc.ca. We can flip those to Paul as we get them. So don't forget to tune in tomorrow, but also send your questions to us in advance of our weekly gardening column. Well, as we've been talking about all throughout the show, just a couple more days till Team Canada takes the pitch for their first game of the FIFA World Cup. Players have been training at the TFC training ground in North York through the week, and some of them spoke with reporters today and earlier this week. Here's a few of them, starting with defender Derek Cornelius.
2: Definitely, we have to be aware of their strengths. They're definitely a physical team that they like to play on that side of the game, so we're definitely aware of that. And then honestly, for me, it's more of the same. You know, we need to make sure we go into our duels aggressively. We need to minimize the amount of crosses they get into the box. But yeah, ultimately, we still gonna try and play our game, push the tempo, and see if they can handle our pace. It's excited, but at the same point, you know, we have a goal at hand. You know, we don't want to get carried away with the emotions of the stage, with it being the first World Cup on home soil. You know, we're very focused. We know that we have goals that we need to achieve. So I think the team is aware of the opportunity that we have and ready to take it with both hands. Well, I'd be lying to you if I said I wouldn't be watching the opener of the World Cup, but also we know that we have our game coming up on Friday. It's most important. So guys are taking care of their bodies. Guys are making sure that they're in the right mental space to be ready and good to go on Friday.
3: I think I have. It's obviously something I've dreamed of, as I've told you, as my dad's probably told you many times. It's been kind of my dream for the last 8 years or so, kind of trying to get to this point. And now we're so close, it's kind of like I'm just trying to get my head around it. But no, I'm ready to go, and I'm excited for what's to come as well. And yeah, I just can't wait to get started.
4: Well, I think this season Belgium's helped me a lot. I've played a lot of big strikers, definitely, like Toby and some other guys as well. So I think that's definitely good preparation for me. I think tonight we'll probably look at some video, speak to some of the coaches, see what the game plan is around him and the rest of the team as well, and then kind of in the game I'll work it out as well and see, because every striker is different. Obviously you need to adapt your game to each striker, and I definitely adapt again on Friday, and yeah, we'll see what happens.
5: No, I think prepare the same as we've always been. I think when the big games came, we showed up. I think we showed in Copa America we're able

0: play against anybody, even the best Argentina. So I think we're capable of doing and going as far as we want. It's been a crazy last 6 months. Even before that, obviously I go to a team to play games, and I've always shown when I played games, I scored goals. So, and I went to Southampton to do that, and I've shown that, and I think that was the main thing, is to play games and score goals to be informed coming into this World Cup.
1: Yeah, I think we're all looking forward to it, playing a World Cup on home soil, every kid's dream. So yeah, we just gotta go, be prepared, work hard, and, you know, get the win. Definitely, first game, very important. You know, like I said, we gotta be prepared, come out ready. And yeah, it's gonna be a fight. So yeah, it's gonna be a tough first match, but we're ready for it. We're all excited. We've all been working extremely hard over the past couple of weeks and years. So yeah, we're all very excited.
2: I think it's good having this home World Cup, seeing this already in the week leading in, the fans, the excitement. I think the guys can already tell that this is a little bit different. I mean, just the police escorts that we had to get to this training facility was a little bit different. Again, I think that the lads, especially the young guys, are getting a real taste of what this is going to be like. And it's just a good reminder that let's just not waste those first 10, 15 minutes. It's really difficult to do when you're playing at such a high level, it's such a big game, to not, you know, look around the crowd and kind of try and just absorb it. But it's one of those ones is, can you just get after it right from the first whistle? And I think Jesse's football actually really, you know, tends to help with that, is that it's, you're so focused on that first duel, playing in behind, being on the aggressor, that I think it kind of, you're so focused on that you don't get too caught up in what's going on outside of that. But yeah, look, us experienced guys, we're trying our best to help out, but we know it's not easy. It's still going to be a big moment for all of us, a home World Cup, an opening game, but still something that I think everyone's really just looking forward to and excited for. Bosnia, obviously going to be a really difficult match, but one at the same time is that we've got to feel confident that no matter what the scoreline is going into the end of that match, that we need to find a way to dig in and try and find a winner or continue to push on. So that's kind of where our mindset's at, and we're looking at all three of these games that, you know, they're great opportunities for us to win matches, and ideally, you know, we want to get out of this group, and if we could top it, even better.
3: Those were members of Team Canada talking to reporters today at the TFC training ground in North York. Canada, of course, takes on Bosnia and Herzegovina on Friday at 3 p.m. You can tune in for a very special edition of Here and Now on Friday. We will be live at Hotel X with a special FIFA edition of the program, so tune in for that on Friday. Well, the new single from Toronto band Jane's Party started out as the backing track to a commercial. But the band liked it so much, they decided to revisit it and give it a proper release. Here is Rest of Our Lives.

0: Taste of Our Lives, new music from local band Jane's Party. Lots more to come in the next half hour of our program. We're going to find out more about what is driving early childhood educators away from daycares and the impact that is having on growing wait lists for daycare spots across the province. Stick around for that conversation, but first, your local news is next.
1: 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From CBC Toronto, here is the news at 5:30, mostly cloudy, 28 degrees in the city, feeling like 35.

0: with that humidity. Good evening. I'm Natalie Collada. And here's Kevin Carrington with a check on your traffic.
1: Thanks, Nat. Northbound 400 at Aurora Road. Left lane blocked with a crash.
0: Thank you, Kevin. Well, in the last hour, the Carney government tabled its Safe Social Media Act. It would impose a duty to protect children on social media sites and chatbot services, including mechanisms to deny access to children under the age of 16. They'd be required to design features that would prevent children from accessing harmful content and to label deepfakes, as well as social media sites would have to implement protocols for when users express an intent to harm themselves or others. It remains unclear when the ban would come into effect. Officials estimate it could take 18 months to set up the regulator after the bill becomes law. Premier Doug Ford met with the governor of Pennsylvania at Queen's Park this afternoon. The two signed a memorandum of understanding and will start a working group. Both want the CUSMA free trade deal renewed, saying it will benefit both their regions. It comes after the U.S. president said earlier he's not looking to renew it, and following reports that a U.S. Chamber of Commerce event together with Ford did not happen because of concerns from the Trump administration. Lorenda Redekop has more.
2: How are you? It's great to see you.
3: Great to see you again.
4: Pennsylvania's Governor Josh Shapiro visited Premier Doug Ford at the legislature. The high-profile Democrat, not a fan of Donald Trump's tariffs.
2: All that chaos at the federal level in the United States is making us all worse off. Inflation is rising, while economic opportunity is falling.
4: Hours earlier, the U.S. president said this about the CUSMA free trade deal.
5: Well, I'm not looking to renew it.
4: Earlier in the week in Washington, Premier Ford was set to host a reception with the chair of the U.S. Chamber of Commerce. But according to media reports citing sources, it was canceled after complaints from the White House.
6: I can tell you, Ross Perot Jr., he's a class act. And we'll reschedule it at a later date.
4: Economic Development Minister Vic Fedeli stepped in.
7: If those rumors that President Trump forced the chamber to cancel the meeting are true, then I think Premier Ford should be wearing that as a badge of honor. I think the fact that he stood up, faced truth to power, I think that's standing up for Canada, standing up for Ontario.
4: Ford says the cancellation did not cost Ontario taxpayers. Lorenda Redekop, CBC News, Toronto.
0: Police from around the province are gathering this evening to remember one of their own. A 29-year-old OPP officer was killed on the job yesterday while working in Northern Ontario. A repatriation ceremony is being held outside the coroner's office today in North York. That is where we find our Greg Ross now. Greg.
8: Well, Natalie, I can tell you that there were hundreds of police officers from all over the province, both OPP and Toronto Police, Niagara Regional Police, all over the province, as well as paramedics and firefighters that lined the streets here outside the coroner's office in North York as the body of 29-year-old Tarun Bali was brought in a coroner's vehicle into the coroner's office. Bali was killed in the line of duty Tuesday while attempting to apprehend a suspect in Northern Ontario. According to OPP Commissioner, they say that the accused was somebody that had escaped from a hospital where he was being assessed under the authority of the Mental Health Act. And as they were trying to apprehend him, he was behind the vehicle of a car that struck Bali and killed him. Police say the suspect is an 18-year-old man named Justin Vorano. He has since been taken into custody and now faces multiple charges, including first-degree murder. Flags were flown at half-mast at OPP detachments across the province today. They'll remain that way until a memorial service for Bali. We still have not heard about his funeral arrangements. We are waiting to hear from the commissioner in the next few moments, Natalie.
0: Thank you, Greg. That is the CBC's Greg Ross reporting live. The TTC is launching a new subway program meant to help keep users on the TTC safe. It provides a real-time monitoring of incidents on the transit system. Chair Jamal Myers.
9: Using TTC's camera and PA system, transit control staff can now spot antisocial behavior like smoking or unsafe behavior like loitering or vandalism to tell rule breakers to stop what they're doing, and if they don't, dispatch law enforcement.
0: Using the Safe TTC app, as you heard there, allows commuters to report unsafe behaviors. And if after that announcement is made over an intercom, the behavior continues, law enforcement does get involved. Now, this system has been piloted at Kennedy Station in the city's

0: East End since April. And that is a look at what is making news in Toronto this hour. I'm Natalie Kaladic. Your time right now, 5:35.
1: Thanks so much, Natalie. I'm Farah Morali. You're listening to the last half hour of Here and Now. Coming up on the program, if you are a parent in this city, you likely know the struggle of trying to get your kid into a daycare. Some daycare managers and experts are now saying this is related to staff shortages, specifically a lack of sufficient early childhood educators. We're going to speak with somebody who was training to be an ECE and why they walked away from the job. That's coming up in the next 10 minutes. But first, let's head back over to Kev. He's watching traffic for you.
2: Yeah, and it continues to be a busy drive, Farah. I didn't think it could get any busier. I'll get to the 401 in just a second. But northbound 400 at Aurora Road got new problems with a crash blocking the left lane. Not everyone is trying to get into the city. It's cleared up the eastbound QEW approaching Bronte, where we had the HOV and shoulder blocked off with the crash. But new for the Toronto-bound QEW at Mississauga Road, watch for a stall. It has the left lane blocked. Getting onto the Gardner is going to take you some extra time. Now, then there's the 401. Latest on the westbound and the express at Leslie. Right lane still blocked with a collision. Number of emergency vehicles there as well. Westbound at Guelph Line, that collision there finally cleared itself away. And then there's the eastbound 401. Still got the truck fire cleanup approaching Highway 25. Eastbound at Avenue Road in the express. New for this hour, a stall blocking your left lane. Got a couple of more stalls blocking the right lane. Eastbound in the express at Bathurst. Also eastbound in the collectors at Leslie heading into the Scarborough stretch. And leaving Scarborough heading into the Durham area. Eastbound 401 collectors at Port Union. Watch for a stall there too far. It also has your right lane blocked. I will have a full FIFA traffic report coming up for you in a bit.
1: Okay, we look forward to that. Thanks very much, Kev. We're going to head over to Colette Kennedy. She's got a peek at the forecast as we move closer to the evening.
3: Well, again, tonight through the overnight hours, we may have a few showers or thunderstorms passing through, lingering into the early morning, and then we get into a general clearing and sunshine into the afternoon with just a 30% chance of an isolated shower. I think we'll be drier in the afternoon, but maybe not in terms of how the air will feel, because we have a high of 30 after a low of 20 degrees overnight tonight. But that 30 tomorrow afternoon will feel like 35 to 36. So those humid X values will be significant. And then as we move towards Friday, a low of 21 Thursday night. Well, Friday's daytime high, 27. Now, there is a frontal boundary that's going to come through. So right now, forecast models are showing it as just being mostly clouds by the time it reaches the GTA. I think they could be underplaying it a bit, that we do get some rain that moves through, perhaps the odd thunderstorm on Friday. However, the timing right now looks good in terms of being, you know, dry by the time we get to 3 p.m. and Team Canada takes the pitch. So things do look good that we'd be getting into gradual clearing and improvement into the afternoon hours. And then on Saturday, mostly sunny skies, a really good looking day, 28 degrees for the high. On Sunday, some showers, about a 40% chance for some scattered showers, and a high of 24.
1: Okay, thanks very much, Colette. Coming up pretty close to 5:40, that's when we do our check on sports. Kevin Carrington is back with us. Hello there.
2: Hello and good afternoon.
1: I wonder what you're going to be starting with. Oh, I have a feeling it has something to do with soccer.
2: What soccer? What, football? What's that? Yeah, lots of footy action. We are just 48 hours away from the big game. The kickoff against the big kickoff concert is tonight. Canada still in prep mode, training today here in Toronto ahead of Friday's World Cup opener against Bosnia-Herzegovina. Now, it's of no secret, Farah, that injuries have been an issue leading up to this tournament. There was no change in the status for Moise Bombito, Alphonse Davis, our captain, and Ralph Prizo. Bombito remained in modified training mode, while Davies and Prizo once again were in return to play protocol action. I like the sound of that. However, new for today, Ishmael Kone. He was noticeably absent from practice due to reports he was suffering from a fever. So I know, you know, fans are here, are getting ready to support this tournament at a feverish pitch. This guy has got a little hot under the collar, so hopefully he'll
1: be
2: fine.
1: Actual fever.
2: Hopefully he can bring that temperature down. I got a few remedies for you if you want to give me a call. Now, as I mentioned earlier, Canada takes on Bosnia Friday afternoon, and it's actually Bosnia's goalkeeper, Nikola Vasily. He says Canada will be missing its most important player if our captain Davies is unable to recover from his hamstring injury. Tell us something we don't know. However, Vasily says the star defender's absence would be good for his team. So again, he's hoping that things remain the same. But you know what? We're hoping our boys are able to bounce back from some of these injuries. Now, good for Argentina. Lionel Messi is ready to make his sixth World Cup appearance after recently recovering from his own muscle injury. He played 20 minutes and scored a penalty in Argentina's 3-0 shutout over Iceland just yesterday. Now, Argentina.

0: making its fourth World Cup title, opens Tuesday against Algeria in Kansas City. Now, one of the stories, Farah, that's kind of been trending around this tournament leading up to Friday was the Somali referee who has been denied entry into the U.S. ahead mm-hmm. of the World Cup. Well, he has now returned home to what many have referred to as a hero's welcome in his own country of Madagascar. Now, it's his home. Now, Omar Artin was to become the first referee from Somalia to officiate at a World Cup before being barred from entering the U.S. Now, the latest update in this ongoing saga, check it out. BC Premier David Eby says Artin would be more than welcome to work matches in Vancouver as the U.S. decision to draw his international criticism continues. So they may not want him stateside, but Van City says we'll take him.
1: Yeah, can imagine that would be, he'd receive a hero's welcome
0: over
1: there. Now let's head over to hockey, the Stanley Cup final now even at two games apiece.
0: Yeah, the series will return to North Carolina all square. Jordan Staal scored twice as the Hurricanes beat the Vegas Golden Knights 5-3 last night to tie this best of seven final series at two games apiece. Now, game five goes tomorrow in Raleigh. Now, entering game five, I know it's he's been going at it real hard. Former Leaf turned Golden Knight, Mitch Marner, remember him? He's had 29 points these playoffs, 8 points better than second place Jack Eichel. Now, win or lose, people are saying that they're asking the question, should Marner win the Conn Smythe trophy as MVP of the playoffs? Wow, as that debate continues, the NHL playoffs continue tomorrow from Raleigh, North Carolina. Can you imagine that? From zero to hero in just less than a season.
1: Good for him.
0: Yeah.
1: Yeah. Well, the New York Knicks are going to look to take a commanding lead in the NBA Finals when they face the Spurs tonight.
0: Yeah, New York leads this best of seven series 2-1 despite a very close 115-111 loss Monday. The only blip on the radar on what has been an almost perfect playoff run for New York. Now, the Knicks, they are actually chasing their first league title since 1973. Tip off tonight at 8:30 from Madison Square Garden. I know Michael Rappaport will be there. I know that Spike Lee will be there. No reports if Donald Trump will be there.
1: Okay, we will have to watch and see. No. All right, finally, the Jays finished their three-game series against the Phillies.
0: Yeah, Toronto earned this the series. We had a bit of a win yesterday, a bit of a come-from-behind win yesterday. 3-2 to come from behind last night. They were trailing late, but managed to come back into this game after Brandon Valenzuela drove in the winning run late in the ninth inning. That win, a welcome sight for a team that's actually fighting for a wild card spot right now. It would also be good to see Max Scherzer, who is set to make his first appearance, Farah, since April 24th for Toronto. April 24th, the day I bounced into this world. Jays, Phillies, game three of the rubber match goes tonight, 7:07, first pitch, Farah.
1: Okay, going to be watching that. Thanks so much, Kev.
0: That's sports.
1: It is 5:43. You're listening to Here and Now. Evan Redsky describes his new single as a tribute to women I knew and lost during my time working as an Indigenous youth worker in Toronto. He plays a show at Mills Hardware on Friday in Hamilton. Here is Red Dress.

0: That is Evan Redsky in Toronto with his new single, Red Dress. He's performing at Mills Hardware in Hamilton this Friday night. If you're in Hamilton and want to check that show out, that'll be a good one. It's 5:47. You're listening to Here and Now. And just a reminder to our listeners as well about our gardening segment tomorrow. You heard me talking about it earlier. Mm-hmm. We were looking for your calls and emails about vegetable gardens. A lot of people are wondering whether it's too early to start a vegetable garden. Maybe you're having trouble maintaining an existing vegetable garden. Paul Zammit's going to be with us tomorrow. You can send us your questions in advance at 416-205-2700. You can always email your questions as well, here and now at cbc.ca. Paul will be answering them on the air tomorrow. So get those in as early as you can today. That would be great. It's 5:48. We're going to head back over to Kev. He's got an update on FIFA-related traffic issues in the city.
1: Well, thankfully, it's a busy drive, but thankfully all the issues that we have are outside of the downtown core, at least all the major issues. So getting to the downtown core might take you some extra time, but here in the city itself, things are continuing to build leading up to the big concert tonight taking place at Fort York. Traffic and transit seeing some extra volume right now. But as I mentioned, in the downtown core, we're just dealing with volume. Lots of it on the westbound Gardner making its way across the city. There may be a trouble spot right as you approach the QEW 427. It's unconfirmed right now, but I do know that heading into the city eastbound on the QEW, there was a stall going through the Saga stretch, slowing you down just a little bit. No major issues affecting transit. They're in good shape right now, but as you know, TTC launched their new SAM system, their kind of subway assistance monitoring system. So don't be surprised if you see a drone coming to a TTC station near you. Don't be scared. It's all in an effort to help navigate around the system. But some updates with regards to taking transit tomorrow or throughout the tournament. They're asking for people to do things like refrain from walking through the station if you are not using a train. And also during game time hours, they're also asking people to refrain from bringing large objects on the train, like bikes is what I was actually referring to, or large carts.
0: Okay, that's very good to know for folks heading out to the game. Thanks, Kev. Well, if you are a parent in the city, you know just how hard it can be to get a daycare spot for a young child. So many of us have had to sign up for dozens of wait lists before a child is even born to try and secure that spot. Well, according to daycare managers and advocates, one of the factors behind the growing wait lists are staffing shortages. The Minister of Education says it is working on improving working conditions for early childhood educators who work in daycares to increase recruitment and retention. Tan Nguyen is a project coordinator with the Association of Early Childhood Educators and a former assistant ECA. They join me now in studio. Hello there, Ta.
2: Hi, Farah.
0: Thank you for joining us. This is an important conversation that I think a lot of people can really relate to.
2: Yeah.

0: first, why did you want to become an early childhood educator?
1: I became an auntie back home in Vietnam, and I lived with my niece and my brother's family, mm-hmm. and we went through a very difficult time because she had like special medical needs. And I was just thinking to myself, if I had someone to support us, like an ECE who has more knowledge about child development and, you know, emotional support, all of those, it would have made a really different experience for us as a family. So because of that, I really got this passion to work with children and families and supporting them. So I left my country, I left my family, and came here to Canada as an international student, mm-hmm. Taking my early childhood leadership degree.
0: So you came here to pursue that dream, started working, I understand,
1: yeah.
0: at a daycare while you were taking your studies at the same time. Can you give us an idea of what working in a daycare looked like for you here in the city?
1: I would say it's a lot of emotional and physical labor. Mm. The most important thing for an ECE is to have interactions with children that help scaffolding their learning, help them develop, you know, emotional skills and social skills that will serve them lifelong. And on top of that, we have a lot of documentation and paperwork to do to, you know, monitor the development of the child. And we also have a lot of cleaning and physical labor mm-hmm. To do. So, yeah.
0: It's a lot, and it's such a pivotal age, I think, mm-hmm. for infants or toddlers as yeah. well. They're learning so much, and it's a huge responsibility, I imagine, as well. You ultimately chose to leave your work and your studies as mm-hmm. an ECE. What happened to prompt you to make that decision?
1: First of all, I was one of those students that would participate in all of the school activities, if I can. Mm-hmm. So I went to one of the sessions hosted by the Early Childhood Educator Student Advocacy Group. So I got to speak with people that are working in the field, and I've learned like a reality that was never told to me, that many ECEs are making minimum wages and don't have access to very basic things like paid sick days, benefits, or even a pension. So all of the things that I thought would be part of my dream job suddenly are not there. Mm-hmm. And as an international student, I don't feel like I have that safety net to pursue this dream. And I had to say that I couldn't afford to stay in the sector before I even entered it.
0: And it sounds like the work was intense, too. Tell me a bit more about that and what put you in the position where you thought, I can't do this.
1: The work was very intense, but I really loved every moment of being with the children. But COVID happened. That's what happened. And it just exacerbated the lack of support that ECE had to deal with in their day-to-day work. So imagine going to like a very emotional and physically demanding job without the assurance of, you know, knowing that you can take a day off if you're sick, if you're feeling unwell, knowing that you can afford to see a doctor if you need to, and, you know, knowing that you will not retire in poverty. So all of those things, like I've just felt them like 100 times more during the pandemic. And, you know, a lot of ECEs are immigrants and racialized people like myself, and we just also don't have that support like OHIP or you know, stuff like that. So health benefits through employment could very be our lifeline, mm-hmm. And I did not have that.
0: The Auditor General put out a report recently that talked about a huge shortage of early childhood educators. We know the province says it's working to increase recruitment and retention. What would you be looking from them to potentially attract more people to the job and prevent people like yourself mm-hmm. from leaving?
1: I think we got the verbal appreciation during COVID. Like, everybody knows now that early childhood education

0: education and care is essential to the society, but we need tangible support like a livable wage, health benefits, pension, paid sick days. So those very basic things that unfortunately many ECEs currently don't have access to, I think will really attract and retain people in the field. And I'm also speaking as a mother of a child now in the system. And I got to see that transfer of, you know, having the support into being able to give in quality care to children, because many of the ECEs that my child had have been in the job for 30 years.
1: Wow.
0: And they have good pay. They have access to benefits and pension. And I could see how they show up to work differently compared to ECEs who, you know, don't have that mental space to show up the same way.
1: So you have just got a minute left here, but I just wanted to quickly ask you, we started this conversation talking about daycare wait list. If there were more ECEs being recruited, more people being attracted to this job, we saw these numbers go up. How much of a dent do you think that would put on this long daycare waiting list that so many people in the city have been impacted by?
0: Honestly, I think it would be a game-changing element, because right now we can have the building, we can have the space and the facility, but if we don't have the educator who is the heart of this whole system that was promised to parents, we will never have enough spaces.
1: Todd, it's been a pleasure to meet you and to hear your perspective, so unique as somebody who has worked as an ECE assistant and also as a parent.
0: Yeah.
1: Thank you for joining us.
0: Thank you for having me.
1: Todd Nguyen is a project coordinator with the Association of Early Childhood Educators. They are a former assistant ECE, and we were talking about the staff shortages at the province's daycares and recruiting and retaining ECEs. We're going to head back over to Kevin for a peek at how things are moving out there in traffic.
2: Yeah, it's a busy evening for anyone picking up the little ones from daycare or after-school programs right now. Northbound 400 at Aurora Road, that's where we have a crash blocking your left lane. Northbound 404 ramp to Finch, that's where we have a stall that's going to affect your exiting of that ramp. Now, beyond that, watch for some construction up at Bloomington, and it is blocking your right lane. It ain't all bad, though. We cleared up a couple of issues. Eastbound QEW at Bronte, that crash cleanup is now gone, and we had a left lane stall that was affecting things on the Toronto-bound QEW at Mississauga Road. So if you're heading into the city for the concert, at least that's one obstacle that you won't have to dodge around. Westbound 401 Express at Leslie, however, right lane still blocked off with a collision. Still a number of emergency vehicles helping out with that. But good news, though, westbound at Guelph Line, that long-standing issue with a crash, that has finally cleared itself away. Check your maintenance schedule if you're on your eastbound 401, approaching Highway 25, still cleaning up from an earlier truck fire. And then we got another vehicle fire eastbound 401 at Avenue Road in the Express, and then comes the Conga line of stalled vehicles. Eastbound 401 Express at Bathurst, eastbound 401 Collectors at Leslie, both of those block in the right lane. Just cleared up one at Port Union leaving Scarborough, but again, we may have another one that's cropping up through the Durham stretch around Brock Road, so yikes, be on the lookout for that. But just a reminder that I will be away from the studio tomorrow.
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2: Yes, I'll be hanging out with the students at Ellesmere Staten Public School, so let them know Uncle Kev is coming.
1: Okay, and the great Charlie McCallum will be in on traffic tomorrow.
2: You're in good hands.
1: We certainly are. I'm Farmer Alley. Thanks for tuning in.
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4: 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Your World Tonight is coming up next. 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
5: Hi, I'm Chris Howden. After a stabbing in Northern Ireland, there's been an explosion of anti-immigrant violence. A city councillor in Belfast tells us there's no excuse, especially when the victim's own family is pleading for calm.
6: Peer pressure. I would say if you're not somebody who has it or your parents don't let you have it, there's a lot of pressure to be using it.
7: I'd say that the federal government should consult actual 16-year-olds and younger people before they make this decision.
8: Young people weighing in as the federal government tables its Digital Safety Act.

0: that would restrict access to social media and AI chatbots for those under the age of 16. This is Your World Tonight. I'm Christine Burak, also on the program.
1: After 6 years, it comes up for renewal. I don't know that I'm going to renew it.
0: The U.S. president cast doubt on whether his country wants to renegotiate the Continental Free Trade Agreement signed during his first term as a July 1st deadline fast approaches. Mark Carney's government has tabled a long-anticipated bill restricting social media accounts for those under 16. The government says the legislation is aimed at making social media platforms and AI chatbots safer for children. Tom Perry is in Ottawa. So, Tom, describe the legislation for us. What are the details?
2: Well, we've been hearing from three federal ministers, along with medical experts and a campaigner for child protection. They've all been talking about the dangers that children face online using social media and AI chatbots. They talked about cyberbullying, sexual exploitation, deepfakes, material that could lead to self-harm or even suicide. Now, this legislation, the government says, is aimed at making these social media and AI platforms safer for young people. Now, Mark Miller is Minister of Canadian Identity and Culture. He talked about some of what this new bill will do, and here's some of what he said.
3: The Act will establish a minimum age of 16 to have a social media account. The Act will require social media platforms and AI chatbot services to do more to protect children and make their platforms safe by design.
2: So that was Mark Miller laying out some of what's in this bill. Now, at the top of that list for social media, this means a ban for anyone under 16 having a social media account. These platforms, however, can seek an exemption if they implement what the government calls sufficient safeguards to make their platforms safe for kids. And as for AI chatbots, they'll need to reduce the generation of harmful content and report any users who express thoughts of harming themselves or others. Now, this is all going to be overseen by a new digital regulator that the government's going to establish. And as for timelines, we heard Mark Miller say that social media companies will be required to impose these age restrictions as soon as the law comes into force, but it could take another 18 months to set up this new regulator. So it's still not 100% clear exactly how all of this is going to work.
0: And whether it can work, Tom, what are you hearing about that?
2: You know, there have been questions about how any such ban would work. We've seen in Australia where a ban on children under 16 is already in effect that a lot of young people have just been able to get around these restrictions and still access social media. So, you know, there are questions as well about how this will go over with the big social media firms that are mostly based in the U.S., whether this becomes a trade irritant, you know, as Canada works to renew CUSMA, the North American trade deal. We've seen, you know, the federal government recently push back against the CRTC ruling that would have required big U.S. streaming platforms to pay into a fund to promote Canadian programming. They don't seem to be willing to bend on this. You know, that said, there is support for this, as we saw today, from parents groups that worry about the impact of social media, what it's doing to kids' mental health, and they really want the government to move ahead with this.
0: Thanks, Tom.
2: Thank you.
0: The CBC's Tom Perry in Ottawa. Donald Trump is once again threatening to withdraw from the Canada-US-Mexico free trade deal, even though officials from all three countries are in talks to renew it. Rafi Bujikanian has more on how those talks are going and why Canadian officials aren't sounding the alarm just yet.
4: Prime Minister, Donald Trump says he's looking to not renew CUSMA anymore. Any thoughts on that?
5: Mark Carney and the big question facing his government.
6: Nice to see you.
5: Carney had a meeting with his provincial and territorial counterparts, many items on that agenda, but Canada is barreling toward a key deadline with the U.S. and Mexico to choose whether or not to renew their three-way free trade deal, CUSMA. And with just 3 weeks to go, Donald Trump said this today.
1: I don't know that I'm going to renew it because, to be honest with you, the United States does much better. Hey, we don't need anything that Canada has. We don't need anything that Mexico has, but they need everything that we have.
5: That's got the premiers talking. From British Columbia's David Eby.
7: A bit bizarre. If the president doesn't want to renegotiate CUSMA, then what are we doing?
5: To Saskatchewan's Scott Moe.
8: You know, take what the president says very seriously, but you don't need to take it literally.
5: A source with knowledge of the premier's meeting tells CBC News they heard Canada's trade relations minister resolved 12 of

0: 36 issues with the U.S. during a visit to Washington last week. But some issues are provincial jurisdiction, like the ban by provincial liquor boards on American booze.
1: Today is a chance to honor and celebrate the enduring friendship between Pennsylvania and Ontario.
0: The biggest player on that front, Ontario Premier Doug Ford, signing a new memorandum of understanding today with Pennsylvania's Democrat governor, a vocal critic of Trump, even as he remained defiant about keeping American alcohol off shelves until trade disputes are resolved.
1: What's a real irritant are the billions and billions of dollars of tariffs that cost our steel workers' jobs, our auto workers' jobs, our manufacturing jobs.
0: Unless the three parties agree to a 16-year extension by July 1st, CUSMA stays in place for 10 more years, but is subject to annual review.
2: Having put that hammer in the agreement the last time around, I don't see why he would choose not to use it.
0: International trade law lawyer Mark Warner points out the one-year review was something the U.S. added the last time the three countries renewed the deal during Trump's first administration, something the other two parties were reluctant to sign on for, and that gives the U.S. an advantage.
2: And it does mean that other investors who are thinking of coming to Canada or Mexico will have to think, is it going to be actually terminated? What's going to happen?
0: One potential outcome of Trump using this strategy, that a future U.S. administration may turn back to a friendly trade relationship after his term, but uncertainty could well linger until then. Rafi Bujikani on CBC News, Ottawa.
3: Trump's comments don't only affect trade talks. That continued uncertainty has an effect on the economy. This morning, Bank of Canada Governor Tiff Macklem left the key overnight lending rate where it was, saying the country faces a monetary policy dilemma.
4: If the United States imposes significant new trade restrictions on Canada, we may need to cut the policy rate further to support economic growth. Alternatively, if the conflict in the Middle East continues, and higher energy prices start leading to ongoing generalized inflation, monetary policy may have more work to do. There may be a need for consecutive increases in the policy rate.
3: Prime Minister Mark Carney is sounding uncertain as well about the latest border bridge with the U.S. and when it will open. Yesterday, Carney said the Gordie Howe Bridge between Ontario and Michigan would be ready by the end of the week. Today, he says it might be later than that, but he says there's no reason to think it won't open soon.
5: Everyone's working hard to make sure the bridge is open as soon as possible. There's no big drama. If it takes a little longer, it'll take a little longer, but this will benefit Canadians, Americans, business, tourists, residents for decades and decades to come.
3: The bridge will be co-owned by Canada and Michigan. Coming right up, the U.S. president follows through on his threats to launch more strikes on Iran, and the aftermath of a night of violence in Belfast, where violent anti-immigrant protests have seen homes and cars set on fire. Plus, this story.
6: There was much fanfare in Stansted, Quebec today for the opening of a new entrance at a library.
7: There is no division, only friendship between two communities, between two countries.
6: I'm Sarah Levitt. Later on Your World Tonight, how a library that straddles the Quebec-Vermont border became fodder to heightened U.S.-Canada tensions, and how a door is bringing people together.
3: The U.S. has launched new strikes on Iran tonight, targeting multiple sites in the country. Donald Trump making good on his warning earlier to hit Iran hard. The most recent attacks and counterattacks began last night over the alleged downing by Iran of a U.S. Apache helicopter in the Strait of Hormuz. Sasha Petrasik has more on what reignited the conflict.
8: In video released by Iran, the threat vows to drive the U.S. out of the Mideast, while images show missiles said to be fired toward U.S. military bases in Jordan, Kuwait, and Bahrain, with a very fragile ceasefire at stake. It's one of the heaviest exchanges of fire since this conflict began. In retaliation, Iran says, for U.S. strikes on Iranian radar facilities in the Persian Gulf and water infrastructure in the south. The U.S. says there was no damage to its bases, but it was the downing of an American

0: further attacks on Iran, especially since it was targeted by an Iranian missile on Sunday. In an exclusive interview with CBC News, U.S. Ambassador to Israel Mike Huckabee defended both countries' use of force.
1: I don't think anybody should expect that either the U.S. or the...
0: Pezeshkian is also frustrated at a ceasefire that is neither peace nor war. He says the U.S. keeps changing its demands. We will not surrender, he says, his officials wondering out loud if talks should even continue. Meanwhile, the flow of oil through the strategic Strait of Hormuz continues to be used as a weapon by both sides, the U.S. continuing its blockade of Iranian ports and striking a tanker exporting oil, Iran exerting control over what gets out of the region, though Trump says the U.S. has secretly been escorting ships through, getting 100 million barrels of oil out, he says, over the past weeks. Sasha Petrusik, CBC News, Toronto.
2: Omar Orten, Africa's top soccer referee, should be preparing to wield his whistle as Somalia's first referee to officiate in a World Cup game. Instead, he's back home in Mogadishu after the U.S. refused him entry to the country. U.S. Border Control says it found information that makes him ineligible for admission, including associations with suspected members of terror organizations. Jamie Strachan has the story.
3: Somalian soccer referee Omar Orten is back home a few months sooner than he hoped, embraced by supporters after landing in Mogadishu, still seemingly stunned by what had transpired.
4: What happened has happened, and it is fate. I want to tell our youth not to lose hope in our country.
3: The man named Africa's top referee in 2025 earned a coveted spot to work this summer's World Cup, but was denied entry into the United States, effectively eclipsing a goal years in the making. Orten spoke to Al Jazeera News after getting the dream assignment.
5: I'm very much excited, and for me it's an honor to be the first Somali to go there, and I hope I will do fantastic there.
3: According to reports, Orten was interviewed by border officials in Miami for 11 hours and was denied entry due to alleged association with suspected members of terror organizations. Andrew Giuliani is the executive director of the White House's FIFA task force.
6: I was speaking directly with the Secretary of Homeland Security and the Commissioner of CBP, and it was for very good reason that ultimately this referee did not get in the country.
3: FIFA President Gianni Infantino says he has no control over who host countries choose to admit.
7: There are things we can know, things we cannot know, things we are told, things we are not told. And we always try to make the situation as positive as possible and to find solutions. Sometimes we manage, other times not.
3: In the days leading up to the first match, a number of countries, including Iran, have dealt with entry visa and ticket issues. Aaron Ettinger, a political science professor at Carleton University, says even if Orten had the necessary documents, Somalia is one of 12 countries the Trump administration has under a full entry ban to the U.S.
8: This is no surprise. They're relying on this kind of vague assertion of terrorist ties because they don't have to produce any particular evidence. They just have to have the suggestion of terrorist ties, and that is sufficient.
3: Many, including B.C. Premier David Eby, are rallying around Orten.
9: In British Columbia, he would be welcomed and celebrated for his accomplishments. We'll be thrilled to have him refereeing games here.
3: That's not likely to happen. Instead, Orten will watch the World Cup like millions of others around the world, on television, not on the pitch, in the thick of the action he worked all his life to be a part of. Jamie Strachan, CBC News, Toronto.
2: Protesters have clashed with police for a second night in Belfast, despite pleas for calm from the family of the man stabbed there earlier this week. 200 extra police officers are on the streets after violent protests last night. As Briar Stewart reports from Belfast, residents are bracing for more tension and turbulence.
10: Police used water cannons to push back dozens of would-be rioters in Newton Abbey, north of Belfast, as those wearing balaclavas in the crowd threw objects, including bricks, at police.

0: police. More officers were deployed to the streets on Wednesday after violence at the hands of a lawless mob the night before. On a residential street in East Belfast, the cleanup is underway. Crews board up windows and sweep up broken glass. The shells of torched cars are a blunt reminder of the terror wrought by an angry mob who stormed the street, lighting vehicles and homes on fire.
1: Hundreds of fellas, dressed in black, angry, loud, asking where foreigners lived.
0: This woman didn't want to be identified. Her relatives, including young children, had to flee their home on the street. And she says, like everyone else in the city, she knows who many of the rioters are.
1: Yeah, even the police know who most of them are. But most of them last night was 14, 15, 16 kids.
0: At least three homes were burned and police helped families evacuate. Some residents returned this morning to pick up their belongings. And Selm Shima is originally from the Democratic Republic of Congo.
2: I'm afraid maybe I might be the next to be attacked on the street. So I don't know what to take my family, my children, who is 9 years old, who is asking me every question that crosses his mind. And I don't know how to answer him.
0: The riots were triggered by a brutal stabbing on Monday. An asylum seeker from Sudan has been charged with attempted murder. The victim of the attack was seriously injured. His family has pleaded for calm, saying they don't want this terrible tragedy to divide people or fuel hostility.
3: I could use the word anarchy.
0: East Belfast Mission Superintendent Reverend Brian Anderson said last night's violence felt reminiscent of the Troubles, sectarian violence that unfolded in Northern Ireland over three decades. Then it was about two communities pitted against each other. Now the target is so-called outsiders.
3: So there are issues to be dealt with, and we need our politicians to step in and help that debate. But we cannot do it with violence. It just takes us back to the old days, and we don't want to go there, back there.
0: But other violent anti-immigration protests have broken out in Northern Ireland over the past few years, and police statistics show that racist incidents hit a record level in 2025. Briar Stewart, CBC News, Belfast.

0: It's been a week of wild weather in Manitoba. Overnight storms have left much of the province digging out and drying up. In the south, basements and roads are flooded. Tens of thousands of households and businesses are without power. In the west, overland flooding forced about 150 people from their homes, and there are fears of drowning cattle. That's where Karen Pauls is tonight.
1: There was hail, monsoon-like downpours.
2: Check out right on top of us, guys.
1: Funnel clouds, and so far, two confirmed tornadoes. It's all left people like Connie Wado using shovels and wet vacs to get rid of the muck and water from their homes and businesses. Wado runs a grocery store in Minnetonis, about 5 hours northwest of Winnipeg.
3: Cleaning up, I also have my house that is, I had 4 or 5 feet of water in it, so I'm trying to clean that up too.
1: This community declared a local state of emergency on Monday after 148 millimeters of rain fell in just a few hours, triggering a severe flash flood. It washed out major roads, knocked out power, and triggered a gas rupture.
3: We're just dealing with the aftermath.
1: Wado has never seen anything like this before.
3: No, and I don't want to see it again.
1: Minnetonis is just down the highway from the community of Swan River, but that road is washed out. We were stopped by a roadblock on the detour because a bridge had collapsed.
4: We're with CBC, trying to get to Swan.
5: Good luck.
1: It's tough around here right now, hey?
5: Yeah, that's, yeah.
1: Swan River also under a state of emergency. People like Cheryl Gorski sandbagging to protect their homes.
6: There's definitely times where I feel like crying.
1: Her neighbor, Neil Henderson, worries about the damage.
7: It's kind of scary because you don't know if it comes through the windows, it's overland flooding and there's no insurance. So that's why we're trying to do this. We're hoping we can stop it from coming in to the house.

0: Not diners, all served.
1: Premier Wob Canoe flew in to check out these communities.
2: You've seen some of the damage from the sky and from the ground. What are you thinking so far?
3: That was a lot of water and a lot of homes impacted, a couple ranches, a lot of businesses impacted as well, too. So there's going to be a heck of a cleanup job to come, and we're going to be there to help.
1: Meanwhile, storms also hit Winnipeg and communities like Stonewall, where about 250 millimeters of rain fell Tuesday night. Ryan Murgat spent the morning bailing water out of his basement with a bucket while waiting to get his hands on a pump.
4: Doing the best we could to keep all the water out, but it was coming in through so much that we, at about 2 o'clock, we could, or 1:30 or so, we kind of gave up on it.
1: Back in western Manitoba, with more thunder showers expected, they're doing what they can to prepare. Karen Pauls, CBC News, Minitonis, Manitoba.
5: This is Your World Tonight. I'm Christine Bierak. 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A legendary library that straddles the border between Quebec and Vermont has opened a new entrance on the Canadian side. For decades, the building had been seen as a symbol of harmony between Canada and the U.S. That is, until last year, when the U.S. made changes, making it more difficult for Canadians to get to the library. Sarah Levitt tells us more.
6: With the snip of the ribbon in front of a crowd of Americans and Canadians, the brand new entrance to the Haskell Free Library and Opera House was inaugurated today. The door on Canada's side, that is. Half of the library sits in Stanstead, Quebec. The other half and its main entrance is in Vermont. A black line stretches across the library's interior, indicating the border. Sylvie Boudreau is the library's president.
7: Even though the Haskell Library now has two different entrances, inside, we are people who appreciate literature, arts, and culture. There is no division, only friendship between two communities, between two countries.
6: For decades, an agreement between countries meant Canadians could use the main entrance without going through border control. But last year, the Trump administration said no more. Stanstead resident Kathleen Bouvier says it was a shock.
8: It just, oh my God, it speaks volumes. You know, the place has stood for over 100 years, an homage to unity and to generosity and sharing. And to have it like, boom, literally the door slammed on us, it's just horrifying.
6: The U.S. Customs and Border Protection cited a rise in illicit cross-border activity as the reason for the move. The change came on the heels of an impromptu visit from then-Secretary of Homeland Security Kristi Noem. According to the library president, Noem made jokes about Canada being the 51st state while stepping over the tape indicating the border. Jody Stone is the mayor of Stanstead.
9: Today we are sending a clear message. We will not be divided. We choose community. We choose collaboration. We choose friendship, just as we have for more than 100 years.
6: Vermont Senator Bernie Sanders couldn't be at the inauguration, but shared a video for the occasion.
10: At a time when there are people seeking to stroke divisions among communities and between countries, I want to congratulate the Haskell staff for doing exactly the opposite, creating a welcoming space that brings people together.
6: As the inauguration took part outside on the Canadian side, some library patrons sat across the yard watching. Americans who didn't want to make the trek through border control but wanted to take part. A testament to the closeness of the communities, Stanstead Mayor Jody Stone says.
9: Even out throughout all of this negativity that we've had with this, I think it made us stronger.
1: Sarah Levitt, CBC News, Montreal.
5: Finally tonight. The moment when a buffalo galloped out of a trailer and into the Star Blanket Cree Nation northeast of Regina. Members of the First Nation gathered to celebrate the return of the sacred animal about 150 years after they disappeared from the land. Sharon Strongarm attended with her grandchildren.
11: We were prepared for this, but we didn't. I didn't anticipate, you know, this being that spiritual to us. You know, we're finally bringing back our buffalo.

0: A herd of 17 buffalo now roam a 65-hectare plot with plans to soon expand that area. Ariane Starblanket helped manage the project to acquire the animals from a ranch near Calgary. She says her late grandfather was chief of Starblanket and used to dream about a day like this.
1: He would talk about it and say, you know, someday we need to bring back the buffalo to the people for healing and for food sovereignty. And to have that bestowed upon us today is, you know, just one of the greatest legacies he left for us.
0: Starblanket says young people in the community will take charge of caring for the herd. Tristan Star Dinomi has helped look after cows and horses at his uncle's ranch since he was a boy and already knows what to expect.
2: Taking care of the animals, you know, checking on them every day, making sure they're not injured, working them when they have to, stuff like that. Just pretty much looking over the herd, right? Making sure they're healthy and nothing's wrong, checking the fence.
0: It's hoped someday the buffalo will provide food, clothing, and medicine for the community. But for the time being, the herd will be given time to grow. Grandmother Sharon Strongarm says she's thankful for what the buffalo will mean for future generations.
3: To see our children, our grandchildren, growing up with these and knowing the sacredness of them. You know, the stories that we leave to tell them about the buffalo, about how they can walk out their door and walk down the road and see those buffalo.
0: Thanks for being with us. I'm Christine Birak. This has been Your World Tonight for Wednesday, June 10th. Good night.

0: up to 6:30. I'm Natalie Collado with your CBC News update. Late this afternoon, the Carney government tabled its Safe Social Media Act. It would impose a duty to protect children on social media sites and chatbot services, including mechanisms to deny access to children under the age of 16. They'd be required to design features that would prevent children from accessing harmful content and to label deepfakes. As well, social media sites would have to implement protocols for when users express an intent to harm themselves or others. It remains unclear when the ban would come into effect. Officials estimate it could take 18 months to set up the regulator after the bill becomes law. And police from around the province gathered to remember one of their own this afternoon. A 29-year-old OPP officer was killed on the job yesterday while working in Northern Ontario. A repatriation ceremony was held outside the coroner's office today in North York.
1: The weather forcast for the Barrie area this evening, increasing cloudiness overnight with a chance of rain and a risk of a thunderstorm. Windy as well with a low 19. For Thursday, showers and thunderstorms in the morning, then clearing in the afternoon. Windy, a high 26, feeling like 34 with the Humidex. For Peterborough and the Kawartha Lakes this evening, a slight chance of rain and a risk of a thunderstorm overnight, a low 18. For Thursday, showers and thunderstorms, a high 29.
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10: Hello, I'm Nora Young, in for Neil Cooksall.
11: Good evening, I'm Chris Howden. This is As It Happens. Tonight,
10: Belfast burning. A city councillor in the Northern Irish city appeals for calm after a night of violent anti-immigrant rioting in which families were forced from their homes by arson.
11: Doctor knows breast. The government says a brand new task force will update the country's cancer screening guidelines after the last group was disbanded due to a controversial recommendation on mammograms.
10: Digital age. In a new online harms bill, Ottawa proposes a social media ban for kids under 16. And an expert advisor to the government tells us what it would take to make that idea a reality.
11: Go big, but stay home. You may not have heard of the rock star Carlos Indio Solari, but right now our

0: Argentina is mourning the truly massive homegrown hero.
1: Picture imperfect. A French woman has won Icelandair's World's Worst Photographer contest, and now she'll put her lack of talent to the test in one of the most photogenic places on Earth.
0: And a word to the clockwise. Scientists are left stunned by a study that suggests humans have an innate tendency to turn left, even when we're feeling all right. As it happens, the Wednesday edition, radio that puts the left in left to our own devices.

0: It started with a brutal knife attack caught on camera in North Belfast. The victim is in hospital, and the man charged with attempted murder in that attack is a 30-year-old asylum seeker from Sudan. Last night, ensuing anti-immigrant street protests turned violent as masked men blocked streets and set fires. One group stormed a home where they thought an immigrant family lived, claiming they were liberating it. Some families, including children, had to be escorted away by emergency responders after their homes were set ablaze. Paul Doherty is a city councillor in Belfast. That's where we reached him.
1: Paul, can you give our listeners a sense of what it was like as you were out on the streets of Belfast at the height of the violence last night?
2: Yeah, I was on the ground across Belfast last night, and the violence we witnessed throughout was appalling. It was deeply disturbing. And throughout the course of last night, through the night, and right throughout today, we've been dealing with the aftermath. The aftermath being homes which were attacked, businesses which were targeted, people losing their livelihoods as a result of these attacks, and innocent families were terrorized simply because of the color of their skin.
1: For people who haven't seen the footage, can you describe what the scene was actually like last night?
2: Yeah, well, we had mobs of men, you know, dressed in black with hoods, you know, with masks on, and they were entering into streets. They were identifying where foreign nationals were living. They were kicking their doors down. In some instances, they were burning their homes, and you know, people, and families, and young children were fleeing these homes. Very frightened, traumatized. They were, you know, burning vehicles, cars. They were setting fire to, you know, fuel tanks at the back of homes. It's just absolutely shocking. And, you know, this is Belfast we're talking about. You know, I grew up in West Belfast, which mm-hmm. is a nationalist area. And, you know, I grew up hearing stories of people in my own community who were burned out simply because of their religion. That yeah. happened in the late 1960s. You know, people still carry the scars of that time, the trauma of that time, and seeing that violence brought a lot of that back. And we know where that road leads, you know, and we simply cannot allow reckless mobs in 2026 to repeat some of our darkest chapters, which we experienced through many troubled years here in the north of Ireland. In all that darkness, I also seen the Belfast that I know, and that community solidarity, people pulling together and trying to get people through this, really.
1: Yeah, I understand you tried to talk to some of the angry protesters. What did you say?
2: You know, a lot of it was kind of pushed back at me. But what we were saying to them in the short time we had, you know, look, you're destroying your own communities. You're making people feel very unsafe. And I said, look, put yourself in the shoes of these people. You know, imagine that was your brother, sister, son, daughter being tucked into bed for the night and a group of masked men coming in and setting fire to the house. How would you feel? How would your children feel? How would your family feel? And that's what these people are going through. So I think it's important that we bring it down to the human level and put ourselves in the shoes of those who have experienced this, innocent people who have been subject to this extreme racism and violence.
1: You're now supporting some of the families whose homes were burned. What did they told you about what they went through last night?
2: It was traumatic. And again, I keep thinking of the children, innocent children as well. And, you know, they were very afraid. They didn't know if they were going to survive this. They didn't know if, you know, they were able to escape the house. Many were jumping over flames to get out. And it was a terrible, terrible time. And the one thing that, you know, I've been trying to explain to people today, and when I'm talking people down as well, some of these people are coming from war-torn countries. Mm-hmm. Some of these people are trying to navigate a life after coming from something horrific. The sad reality is that many people I spoke to today, I instantly recognized them as being part of many positive community initiatives where we share culture. You know, we come together for many positive, you know, initiatives in the community. And it was sad to see them the way they were today. You know, I seen them very deflated. And the one thing I try to get

0: crossed off. That's not us. That's not Belfast. Belfast is a city on the up, but this has taken us back so many steps.
1: Yeah.
0: But, you know, people are pulling together today. We're trying to move forward in a positive way.
1: This all started with a horrific video that showed a Sudanese man who's living as a refugee in Northern Ireland, and he's shown attacking another man who's now critically injured. Can you understand some of the anger that people felt when they saw the video of that attack?
0: I do. And you know, our thoughts today are with that man who sustained some horrific injuries, and the thoughts of many people right across this community is with him and his family. But you know, the person responsible for that will face the law and will face justice, but the actions of one person can never ever justify what we saw last night, that collective punishment against an entire community. And you know, what followed was racist violence, criminality, mob rule, and the victims, you know, included many families with young children. You know, the response to that, they were very frightened, scared, nowhere to turn, leaving their homes set on fire. You know, it's totally, totally unacceptable.
1: Mm-hmm. As you know, figures like Nigel Farage and Elon Musk have seized on this. Elon Musk shared a list of potential protest areas in the UK and wrote, and this is a quote, "Only by protesting repeatedly and loudly will there be any change," unquote. How does it feel to see the world's richest man encouraging these protests?
0: Pathetic, really, you know, and I think pathetic is the word I can use for many of these people you've just highlighted. You know, they need to understand that their words and their rhetoric is having an impact. You know, I think society is at a crossroads here, and we can't allow fear, lies, and hatred to take hold. You know, we need to stand together, and we need to say that no person, no family will be terrorized in this way. You know, no child, like I've seen last night in Belfast, will be made to feel afraid in their own home, in their own community. And we won't be dragged backwards by reckless mobs, but also those people in power. And I think they have a responsibility.
1: The victim's own family released a statement which said in part, quote, "We have many migrants who make a deeply valuable contribution to our country, including in our healthcare system and hospitality sector, and we depend on them to make our country work. We do not want this terrible tragedy to be used to divide people or fuel hostility," end quote. Has that helped lower the temperature at all?
0: It has, yeah. And you know what? I'm so proud of that family. Mm. I'm so proud that in some of the darkest times in their life, that they drew the strength to put that statement down. And it has helped. And, you know, it's meant an awful lot to people. And they're right. You know, I jumped on a bus this morning as I was traveling across the city. And the bus was filled with foreign national men and women, and they were traveling to work. They were working in our hospitals. They were working in our GP surgeries. You know, they were going to be there today for people when they needed them most. You know, the very fact that they're living in fear as a result of this thuggery is totally unacceptable. And I hope that many people who turned up there last night at protests and seen the actions of others will now have a rethink and also hear the testimony of those families impacted today and take a step back and look at this from a perspective of one human to another and say that this has the end.
1: Paul, thank you so much for your thoughts on this.
0: Thank you.
2: Paul Doherty is a city councillor in Belfast. That's where we reached him.

0: Several other jurisdictions around the world have already restricted young people's access to social media, and now Canada is poised to follow suit. Today, the federal government tabled the long-awaited Safe Social Media Act. The bill proposes several measures aimed at improving online safety, including restricting social media access for children under 16, controls around artificial intelligence chatbots, and the establishment of a regulator to set safety standards. Culture Minister Mark Miller introduced the bill today. He told reporters why he sees the measures as crucial.
1: We've seen the tragic consequences of online harm both around the world and here in Canada, notably at Tumbler Ridge. And the numbers you're hearing, and you'll hear more from our colleagues, are bone-chilling. Behind every one of these stats is a child, a family, and a life. This is unacceptable. We're failing our children. Enough is enough. Our parents cannot fail.

0: face these challenges alone, and the safety of children can't be an afterthought.
1: Culture Minister Mark Miller introducing the Safe Social Media Act in Ottawa today. Taylor Owen is the director of McGill University's Center for Media, Technology, and Democracy. He's been part of the federal government's expert advisory group on online safety. We reached him in Montreal.
2: Taylor, you've worked on online harms legislation for many years. From what you've seen today, do you think the federal government is on the right track with this bill?
3: I broadly do. I think this is an iteration of the previous round of the bill, with some of the more controversial speech-oriented elements no longer a part of it, as we were expecting, and the addition of some interesting new elements, including chatbots now being in scope in addition to social media platforms.
2: Yeah, I want to get into the chatbots a little bit later on, but as our listeners have heard, there's a ban on social media use by kids under 16, but the bill leaves room for companies to be exempt from that rule if they meet certain criteria. Is that the right move?
3: So I think it's a much better model than an outright ban. An outright ban assumes that these products can never be made safe for kids.
2: Okay.
3: But the broader principle of this bill and these regulations is actually, with smart regulation, you can incentivize companies to design their products to be safer. Platforms will be restricted access to children under 16, or need to show that they are taking reasonable efforts to restrict access, is the language as I understand it, until they show that they are implementing an age-appropriate design code, so that their features are designed with kids in mind. And you can imagine things like no infinite scroll or no direct messaging between an adult and a child. And once they've shown that they're taking these measures, then they will get an exemption to get access to that market again.
2: So we have some sense of what those criteria might be. How likely is it that the social media platforms are eventually going to meet those criteria?
3: Well, they're doing it in other jurisdictions. It's important that they're not specified in the legislation because these products are changing so quickly.
2: Right.
3: You want to be able to sort of update what design features are particularly dangerous for kids. Yeah.
2: There are several parents groups that have pushed for this kind of restriction for years. Many of them will likely see this as a half measure. Do you understand that perspective?
3: I do. I mean, I think there's a lot of people. In fact, we just have a new survey that came out today that found that 76% of Canadians support an outright ban, like a permanent ban. Although on the plus side, 85% of them support a regulator and age-appropriate design. So I think it shows that like one leading to the other might be the right path here.
2: Mm-hmm.
3: But yeah, I mean, there's people who think that these products are just inherently dangerous and that they can't be designed to be safe to kids under 16, that they're more akin to like smoking, right?
2: Mm-hmm.
3: Where there's no positive outcome, or the harms are just so great and inherent to the technology that they should be taken away from kids under 16. I don't personally believe that. I think there's a lot of good that comes from these products that I think really our ultimate goal here should be incentivizing the companies that are building these products to ensure and to prove that they are safe before they are used by children in Canada.
2: Yeah. Let's talk about AI chatbots. There are guidelines here, but the same sort of ban is not applied. Is that an oversight?
3: I don't think so. My view has been that for a number of reasons, including that we've just been studying social media for 20 years, and so we have a pretty good sense of what the harms are and what the potential design features are that could mitigate those harms. AI chatbots are a very different thing. For one, they're not happening in public. The content is a private exchange, so the measures you'd use to make them safer are very different. And we know much less about it. Mm. And the idea of taking away this brand new nascent technology feels premature to me.
2: And what might happen if we do eventually see comparable evidence? Is there room to adjust, do you think?
3: Yeah, that's a good question. That would almost certainly have to be re-legislated.
2: Right.
3: I don't think it's a measure to include chatbots in a restriction in this. But that's not saying that chatbots don't have responsibilities, right? So in the bill, chatbots have to comply with the duty to protect kids. So there will be an age-appropriate design code specifically for chatbots.
2: Mm-hmm.
3: And they'll have their own duties in what's called the duty to act responsibly. So they will have to show that they are not generating harmful content. that they are

0: acting responsibly when a user expresses suicidal ideation, self-harm, or violent intent. And so the AI companies and the big chatbot companies are going to have to demonstrate that they're putting in these baseline measures to protect users.
1: You know, after the Tumblr Ridge shooting, information emerged about the shooter's ChatGPT account, including that the account was suspended for describing scenarios involving gun violence. But OpenAI did not flag the activity to police. So how can we trust companies to abide by these regulatory standards, even if they agree to adopt them?
0: Well, we can't trust them to voluntarily do it, clearly. I mean, that's been shown time and time again. We can enforce obligations on them to disclose this information. And that's why you need a strong independent regulator with the power to punish companies that don't comply. And the punishment's very high in this bill. It's 3% of global revenue for noncompliance. Mm. So in the case of the Tumble Ridge case, there's a requirement to not report the content of the conversations. I think that the idea that we would want AI companies communicating the content of chats in a mandatory way to either law enforcement or a regulator, I think is a real privacy concern, among other concerns. But they will have to have procedures for flagging and to communicate those procedures to the commission, so to be, and the public, right, to be open about their procedures. And when things are flagged, they need to notify the commission that they have been flagged. Yeah. Not the content itself, but that the content was flagged. And I think that's probably a reasonable middle ground there.
1: Yeah. Taylor, thanks so much for your insights on this.
0: Yeah, my pleasure.
2: Taylor Owen is the director of McGill University's Center for Media, Technology, and Democracy. We reached him in Montreal.

0: It's no secret that Iceland ranks high in the looks department. It's got glaciers and volcanoes and black sand beaches that give way to bright green moss. Every turn in the road reveals a stunning new vista. The scenery is so spectacular that it makes a bad photo almost impossible, even for the most inexperienced photographer. That idea inspired Icelandair to launch a search for the world's worst photographer, raising the question, could the world's worst photographer still manage to take a bad picture there? The airline says it received over 127,000 entries, and Blanche Montemar came out on top, or on the bottom. Her prize includes a trip to Iceland this summer, where she will put her lack of photographic talent to the test. We reached Blanche Montemar in Paris.
1: Blanche, congratulations, I think. How does it feel to be named the world's worst photographer?
2: Well, thank you so much. It feels completely surreal. I mean, I never thought in a million years that a few months ago I would be paid to be taking like bad photos.
1: So, I mean, I hate to say this, but just how bad a photographer are you? Can you briefly describe the photos you submitted?
2: So I am a really bad photographer. Like I think I stopped taking any photos just to stop disappointing myself. I submitted four or five photos. The first one was of a harbor in a beautiful island in France, which is Corsica. So it's called the Island of Beauty, but I think I turned it into the Island of Failure, actually. The second one was a night photo of the Statue of Liberty. Beautiful monument, usually, but I think I should have kept my phone in my pocket. I was on a ferry, and we sailed right past it, and I thought, like, this is the opportunity of a lifetime to capture it. Yeah, well, no. No.
1: It's very overexposed. It just looks like a sort of a white blur from what I saw.
2: Yeah. Luckily, it's famous, but...
1: And there's one where like half an ear is taking up a large segment of the photograph, right?
2: Yeah. So I just saw this seagull on a lamppost, and I was like, this is a very fun photo to take. Mm. I mean, you don't see that very often. And so I was so focused on the seagull that I didn't even see what was happening in the frame. I didn't even see there was an ear there. And

0: I was like, seagull, seagull, seagull.
1: Now, I have to ask, did you intentionally take your photos this way for the sake of entering them into this contest?
0: Oh, no, no, no, no, no, no. Those are like archives from my phone. Like, for example, the seagull, it was taken in the last time I went. It was in New York. Last time I went to New York, which was in 2017. And yeah, I've submitted, they've asked me to submit more photos, Iceland there, just to prove that I was a bad photographer and I didn't do it on purpose. And yeah, they could see that I indeed was not great at all. I do have a lot of evidence proving that I'm bad.
1: Yeah, so you had to prove in some way that they were actually legitimate photographs that you legitimately took and just turned out terribly.
0: Yes. Yes, exactly. They asked me to send them with the time and the date stamps just to make sure.
1: So what do you think are the hallmarks of a bad photo?
0: I'm not sure you're asking the right person, honestly. when I see something I like, I take a photo. It turns out it's never great. I can imagine like it would be bad lighting, a bad angle, obviously a finger in front of the camera.
1: Right.
0: Which I tend to do a lot. Otherwise, yeah, I'm just...
1: So I take it your friends and family aren't handing you their phones when they want a picture?
0: No, no, no, never. They never ask me. Why bother to ask me? You're just going to waste some time asking me to do that. Time and phone storage.
1: I have to say, Blanche, your friends and family calling you bad is one thing, but there were supposedly more than 100,000 entrants to this contest. How much of a chance did you think you had at winning?
0: None. Mm. Absolutely none. None, because, well, as you could see, the competition was fierce. I entered. I thought the idea behind the initiative was absolutely brilliant. I mean, normally, like, those types of projects, like, they want perfection. They want good photos, they want to enhance everything, and that's just not the case here.
1: So what was your reaction when you found out that you were in fact the worst photographer?
0: Well, the process was a very long one. I couldn't believe it. It was surreal. Like, there were so many people. I asked them like 5 times if it was a prank. My brain just stopped working for a minute. It was incredible.
1: Yeah.
0: I entered thinking I would never get past the first election round, and here I am, the worst photographer in the world.
1: So I understand you're headed to Iceland in a few weeks. Do you think it's going to be a challenge to take bad photos while you're there?
0: We'll see. I mean, that's why they're sending me there, right? Mm. to see how it's going to go. But yeah, I do have a track record of taking bad photos. So I just hope I live up to my reputation, and we'll see how it goes from there.
1: Right. So do you know what Iceland Air is going to do with the photos that you take?
0: Yeah, so they're going to be on their website, on their socials, and also there's going to be events in London and New York afterwards. So looking forward to that.
1: Mm-hmm. So this is a competition where getting better at taking photos would actually make you less qualified. So are you planning to improve as a photographer or staying bad and protecting your title?
0: That's a good question. Well, the thing is, I'm not going to have any lessons or anything. So it'll just be me and my good old lack of talent. So I might get better. I might not. I'm not sure I will, but we'll see.
1: Okay. Enjoy your trip and take some bad photographs.
0: Thank you very much. I shall do that.
1: Okay. Bye.
0: Bye.
2: Blanche Montemar is the winner of Icelandair's World's Worst Photographer contest. She's in Paris.

The Byrds with Turn, Turn, Turn. Perhaps our foremost song about turning. Indeed, a song that demands we turn so much that we're super dizzy by the end of the first verse and careening into furniture in tears by the end of the second. Over the years, many have plaintively asked the Byrds, why do you make us turn so much? We feel sick now. But very few have asked a more significant question. Which way do we turn? Not which way should we be turning, but which way do we tend to turn? A question that has now been answered in the explosive new study, Individual Locomotor Bias Drives Counterclockwise Motion.

pedestrian crowds. The wording of the title isn't explosive, but the conclusion is, it seems, that humans have a natural tendency to turn counterclockwise when we're walking with other people. But that tendency isn't the result of some kind of collective interaction with those people. It's the result of each individual person's leftward tendency. When the scientists first observed that in Spain, they thought it might be a cultural thing. But then a Japanese colleague conducted some research and found it was also true in Japan. It's true for right and left-handed people. It's true for people of all genders. And it's true for children who actually have an even stronger counterclockwise bias. The scientists don't know why yet. And maybe that troubles you. Maybe this whole study troubles you. Maybe it feels like you don't know which way to turn. But guess what? In your heart, you do. Here's Luke Mann with Took a Turn.

0: Luke Manwith took a turn.
1: We're going to take a short break now. When we return, Canada has a new advisory panel to set the country's cancer screening guidelines. The last one was disbanded over its decision not to lower the recommended age for routine breast cancer screening. I'll ask the head of breast imaging at the Ottawa Hospital if she's optimistic the new group will pass the test.
0: And when one door closes, the Haskell Free Library on the Quebec-Vermont border is once again welcoming Canadian visitors, all thanks to a brand new door on the Canadian side. Stay tuned. I'm Chris Howden.
1: And I'm Nora Young.

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0: The CBC News is next. Coming up in an hour, it's Ideas with Nala Ayed.
2: Mae West shocked audiences and infuriated censors for 70 years. There wasn't an entendre she couldn't double. But she was more than a corseted sex bot. A lot more. That's next on Ideas.
3: From CBC News, the world this hour, I'm Kaz Bovin. The U.S. military says it has carried out strikes on key facilities in Iran.
4: CENTCOM Central Command will be busy tonight because President Trump said we will be hitting Iran hard, and we will be.
3: That was U.S. Secretary of War Pete Hegseth. Earlier in the day, President Donald Trump warned that Iran would pay the price for dragging out peace talks. It's the second night of strikes after the U.S. blamed Iran for the downing of a U.S. Army helicopter earlier this week. Iran responded to the first wave with attacks on facilities in Bahrain, Kuwait, and Jordan. It's promised further retaliation if provoked. In Ottawa, the federal government tabled its long-promised Safe Social Media Act today. It's aimed at getting social media platforms and chatbot services to proactively prevent harms. As Marina von Stackelberg tells us, platforms that do

0: not comply may have to employ age restrictions.
1: We're failing our children. Enough is enough.
2: Culture Minister Mark Miller announcing a bill that would require social media platforms to ban users under the age of 16. But they could get an exemption if they bring in enough safeguards.
1: We need basic protection in place so every child in this country can be safe on platforms they use every day.
2: The law would require social media and AI chatbots to prevent children from viewing harmful content like pornography. Chatbots would need protocols in place for when a user says they plan to harm themselves or others. Social media companies would be required to label all fake content and remove any sexual content involving children or survivors of assault, and anything sexual posted without the person's consent. They'd have to act within 24 hours. A digital safety regulator will be created to enforce the rules. Marina von Stackelberg, CBC News, Ottawa.
0: Farmers from Quebec and Ontario gathered on Parliament Hill today to protest the Aalto high-speed rail project. They're concerned about land expropriation and how it will affect their livelihoods. The project is also facing criticism from some opposition politicians on the federal and provincial levels. Conservative leader Pierre Poilievre has said he would cancel the project. The leader of the Parti Québécois says he would pull that province out if it forms the next government. In Albania, backlash continues to grow over a development project connected to Donald Trump's son-in-law, Jared Kushner. Thousands of protesters marched through the streets of the capital, Tirana, to the office of Prime Minister Edi Rama. His government supports the luxury resort, which will be built in a sensitive wetland area. Opponents say that will threaten a delicate region home to a range of wildlife, from flamingos to sea turtles. Rama has defended the project, saying it will be transformational for the Albanian economy. The list of referendum questions being put to Albertans this fall could get a little longer. There's a group trying to outlaw coal development, and it says it has enough signatures to trigger a vote. Aaron Collins reports.
3: We're well over 200,000. Yeah.
4: Corb Lund cheered on as he hands boxes of signatures over to Elections Alberta. The country music star turned anti-coal activist, delivering a simple message.
3: These coal mines, the headwaters of our rivers, are a dumb idea financially and they're a dumb idea ecologically.
4: Lund and thousands of volunteers crisscrossed the province to gather the signatures, enough to trigger a referendum question on prohibiting new coal exploration and mines along the eastern slopes of the Rocky Mountains.
3: It's been a very wide swath of the Alberta public who have said very clearly to the government that they don't want irresponsible foreign coal mining except the headwaters of our rivers.
4: If approved, the coal question would be the 11th to be included in a referendum scheduled for October, alongside one that asks Albertans if they'd like the province to hold a binding referendum on separation in the future. Aaron Collins, CBC News, Calgary.
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5: The weather forecast for the Barrie area this evening, increasing cloudiness overnight with a chance of rain and a risk of a thunderstorm. Windy as well with a low 19. For Thursday, showers and thunderstorms in the morning, then clearing in the afternoon. Windy, a high 26, feeling like 34 with the Humidex. For Peterborough and the Kawartha Lakes this evening, a slight chance of rain and a risk of a thunderstorm overnight, a low 18. For Thursday, showers and thunderstorms, a high 29.
6: Hello again and welcome back. I'm Nora Young.
7: And I'm Chris Howden. This is As It Happens, the Wednesday edition, part two. Coming up.
6: Moving the goalposts. A 17-year-old goaltender from Toronto becomes just the second ever young woman to be selected in an Ontario Hockey League draft. She tells us she's never found it hard to keep up with the boys.
7: Their hearts on its sleeves. As part of the World Cup celebrations, members of the Tsleil-Waututh Nation have created a new soccer jersey. We'll reach the father-daughter team behind the sleeve design.
6: And the grape escape. A Calgary man discovers a black widow spider in a bunch of supermarket grapes he'd been eating for several days and immediately called his mother for help. Stay tuned.

0: For over a year, Canada has not had a panel of expert doctors setting cancer screening guidelines. The Canadian Task Force on Preventive Healthcare was around for 16-odd years before it was disbanded in March of last year by former Health Minister Mark Holland. The reason was the task force's controversial decision not to lower the recommended age for routine breast cancer screening from 50 to 40. The idea was to disband the panel and regroup, and today the government announced the brand new National Advisory Panel on Preventive Health Services. Dr. Jean Seely is the head of breast imaging at the Ottawa Hospital. We reached her in Ottawa.
1: Dr. Seely, 2 years ago you told us that the panel's recommendation at the time around breast cancer screening was very bad news for Canadian women. How would you characterize today's news?
2: Today's news is excellent news. It's been a long time in coming, and we're really thrilled to have this actually come into being.
1: So this will replace the now defunct Canadian Task Force on Preventive Healthcare, which was established back in 2009. Can you remind us what your biggest concern was surrounding how that task force operated specifically when it came to breast cancer screening?
2: Well, the problem with the Canadian Task Force is it was really very heavily biased against screening of not just breast cancer screening, but all kinds of screening. It was extremely harmful in that it didn't incorporate the new evidence of increasing incidence of breast cancer in young women. It didn't incorporate the differences that we have with race and ethnicity, where women who are all other women, non-white, tend to have their breast cancer diagnosed before age 50. It really underemphasized those recent pieces of evidence and focused still on the randomized control trials that were 40 to 60 years old. And so we did not get a new guideline that reflected modern-day evidence.
1: Mm-hmm. Most provinces have already lowered the age for self-referral screening mammograms to 40, and even the old task force said that women in their 40s should be able to get regular mammograms if they wanted them. So why wasn't that good enough?
2: Well, the task force is strongly used. Their guidelines are very much used by family physicians in Canada. So even in provinces, and you're absolutely right, almost every province has lowered its screening age to 45 or 40, and by 2027, so far, all except Quebec have formally announced to do that. The family physicians still are biased against following those guidelines because they refer to the Canadian Task Force, even draft guidelines, and the old guidelines from 2018. So we are still seeing lower rates of actually uptake and participation in women screening in their 40s. And having a more unified approach across all the provinces and territories with a national comprehensive guideline would really avoid a lot of confusion that women and family physicians face.
1: Now, of course, we don't know what the new National Advisory Committee will do exactly, but in their announcement, the government said it would develop guidelines that are evidence-based, inclusive, and responsive to the evolving needs of people across Canada. What will you need to actually see to make you believe that that's the case?
2: When I look at the people who have been selected to work on this, NACPHS, or the National Advisory Committee on Preventive Health Services, it's very encouraging. We're not seeing people that have a preconceived notion. I think they've already, and I don't know many of them, but from the ones I do know, they've shown a focus and a real desire to work on evidence-based guidelines. We also need to know which guidelines they're going to start. And we have quite outdated guidelines that really need updating. So the breast cancer guidelines that are on the record now are 2018, with the draft ones from 2023. We would really like them to see a revision of that. It's very, very needed. And not only start work on other guidelines, lung cancer screening guidelines, cervical screening guidelines, perinatal depression guidelines, those are all really out of date and require this. So I know they have a lot of work ahead of them, but I think that's what I'm going to be looking for, is how are they going to engage the experts in Canada? It's such good news.

0: not been adversely affected. It does require that kind of collaboration, but I think it really does pay off. And we did a study last year that showed that it went, including women in their screening, in their 40s in screening in Canada, would save $417 million Canadian dollars per year.
1: Wow.
0: Into the public healthcare system. So I think, yes, it's a very valid concern. You have to invest, but it does pay off.
1: And just finally, you're dealing with this every day in your role at the Ottawa Hospital. What's your advice to women approaching 40 who may be confused about what they should do?
0: The good news is things have changed. Cancer, breast cancer is a very treatable disease when it's caught early. And so I would like to, you know, encourage people that it's really can be something that people can live with and overcome. And so getting it detected early really does have a big impact on quality of life and survival. So it's something that to focus on that, I think, is the most important.
1: Thank you for your insights on this, Dr. Seeley.
0: Thank you so much, Nora.
2: Dr. Jean Seeley is the head of breast imaging at the Ottawa Hospital, and she is in Ottawa.

0: The library that sits on the border between Quebec and Vermont has become a symbol of the relationship between Canada and the U.S. As we've discussed on the show, the Haskell Free Library and Opera House welcomed visitors from both countries for decades, until Donald Trump banned Canadians from using the main entrance on the Vermont side last year. Since that decree, library staff and local officials have been working on opening a door on the Canadian side, and today that door finally opened. At the inauguration ceremony, Vermont Senator Bernie Sanders delivered this video message.
1: Thank you very much for inviting me to join the inauguration of the Haskell Free Library's new Canadian entrance. I'm sorry I can't be there with you in person to celebrate this event, but I'm stuck here in Washington, D.C. The Haskell Free Library is a place where Vermont and Canadian neighbors, sometimes even family members, gather together to say hello and to enjoy cultural events with one another. It is a beautiful and unique place. Where else can you sit in the United States of America while watching a performance set on a stage in Canada? That's pretty good. At a time when there are people seeking to stroke divisions among communities and between countries, I want to congratulate the Haskell staff for doing exactly the opposite, creating a welcoming space that brings people together. I applaud you for your resourcefulness in ensuring the library and opera house can continue to play that role through the construction of a new entrance. The United States and Canada have always had a warm and positive relationship with each other. And despite the current administration in Washington, that warm relationship will continue. And thank you very much for your contribution to that reality. Take care.
0: A video message from Vermont Senator Bernie Sanders at the inauguration ceremony for the Haskell Free Library and Opera House's Canadian Door today.

0: The FIFA World Cup is nearly here, but the problems are already here. According to Gianni Infantino, soccer is about leaving reality behind and focusing on a match or a team. Reporters, however, keep bringing things back to reality. And so today, the FIFA president addressed concerns about the U.S.'s war with Iran and the visa issues that have seen some players and officials not allowed into the United States. He also responded to complaints about ticket prices, but he refused to apologize to fans who might feel ripped off or priced out. Here's Mr. Infantino responding to such a question at a press conference for The Record.
1: Let me say one thing as well at the outset. Let me congratulate Mayor Mamdani from New York. I have to congratulate him because he put on sale 1,000 tickets.

0: gets at $50 a couple of months ago, and since then he gets fantastic news. We put on sale 130,000 tickets at $60, and we don't get great news. Probably has better communication people than us, or probably he's better than me, I don't know. And to reiterate that the starting price is at $60, the market is here what it is, that if you sell it at a lower price point, and again, this has been part of intense and extensive analysis in this particular market, it would have gone, which is perfectly legal in this country, in secondary markets at much, much, much higher prices. And where would the money go then? Well, to those who organize secondary market or black market activities, and not to football. So every dollar that comes in goes back into the development of football. We have one competition every 4 years that generates revenues. The 47 other months out of the 48 of 4 years, we are investing this revenue in the growth of the game. Nobody else is doing that. Nobody. Nobody. This allows us to maintain as well free TV. I said we could put everything on pay. We would generate 30 billion revenues, probably. But then you have billions of people in the world who would not be able to watch the World Cup. So the soul and the heart is the fans in the stadiums, it's the fans in the fan zones, it's the fans at home, it's every football fan. We want to bring the World Cup to every football fan.
1: For the record, FIFA President Gianni Infantino speaking to reporters earlier today.

0: This is Indio Solari with his huge hit song, Hee Hee Hee. But you'd be forgiven for not knowing that, because per The Guardian today, he is the biggest rock star most of the world has never heard of. And it is true that most of the world may not know Carlos Indio Solari, but Argentina certainly does. The level of fame he experienced in his own country is hard to fathom. His final concert in 2017, before Parkinson's forced him to quit live shows, was attended by as many as 400,000 people. He emerged as a countercultural icon in the 1980s as Argentina transitioned from a military dictatorship to a capitalist democracy. His classic rock anthems gave voice to the spirit of rebellion that was gripping the country. And when Mr. Solari died last week at the age of 77, the country went into mourning. Pablo Parantuono is a journalist who was one of the last people to interview Mr. Solari. We reached Mr. Parantuono in Buenos Aires.
1: Pablo, for those of us outside of Argentina, can you just describe what it means for the country that Carlos Indio Solari has died?
2: Well, it's a big question because he was one of the most important musician, not only the most important musician in our history. He was a social figure, okay, a social icon. Mm. His music, his art, is beyond the art, beyond the music. He became an icon, a social icon, because many poor peoples received his lyrics, his art, like a New Testament. It was like a religion. That was the reason that happens. What you see, what all the people saw in the last 4 or 5 days. Almost 1 million of persons came to his funeral and cried and led him letters, T-shirts, many gifts for him.
1: Yeah. Hundreds of thousands of people lined up for hours on Sunday for his wake. I know you weren't able to be there because you were busy talking to media about him. But have you ever seen anything like that?
2: No, never. And I really don't know how. Here in Argentina, we like to, you know, to maybe exaggerate our passions. But I don't know if in any country of the world exists a cult like this. In Argentina, of course, it's unique.
1: Yeah.
2: He was a mysterious man. He never went to TV. Never in 40 years of career. Never.
1: He definitely didn't shy away from politics. His songs included lyrics like "Every prisoner is a political prisoner" or "Violence is to lie." Was that part of what drew people to him?
2: Yes, the people interpreted his lyrics like a message. Not all the lyrics, but a few of songs they receive like a message.
1: Your government, led by far-right President Javier Milei, was not a fan. They actually rejected permission for a wake in the Congress building. How did Solari's politics clash with the current government?
2: From the beginning of the current government of Javier Milei, Solari started to talk against the current government, against Milei, against the neoliberal, not only the neoliberal, the libertarian, okay, the libertarian culture. He was very, very upset and very, very critical with the government.
1: You had the chance to interview him in 2012 in New York City for his final interview. Why did he choose to leave the country for that last interview?
2: It's a peculiar story about that, because it's strange that we live, I don't know, with a distance of 20 kilometers. I live in the west of Buenos Aires, and he live in the west of Buenos Aires too. So we are close, but he chose New York because of maybe two or three reasons. First of all, he never went out in Buenos Aires, never. He never went to a show, to a concert, to a cinema. He hasn't have a social life, okay?
1: Yeah.
2: He was, and he wanted to talk with me in a bar, in a public place, okay? Mm. And in New York, finally, we didn't find a bar because he was with Hanover. So he preferred to stay in his room hotel. So we talk in the room, in his room, He was in the bed, lying in the bed, and I was beside him like a therapist. Yes.
1: What did he tell you about how he dealt with the very intense passion from his fans?
2: Well, for him was a big question too, because he never thought that could happen, that huge, you know, movement. About his musician, about his art, and for him was too difficult to understand too, because he for him was beyond his comprehension. Okay, because it's like a miracle. It's like it's magic. You know, was magic because it was like I told you before. It was like a religion. It's not. It's difficult to understand. He suspect that for a few reasons his music was, you know, important to the poor people. But he never was a poor person. He was middle class, and his family was, middle class too, so and his friends and all the bands, because he has a band in the 80s and 90s. He was the singer and the leader of a band. Then he broke the band, and became a soloist.
1: Yeah. Just before we go, is there a song of Indio Solari's that you'd like to play after our conversation?
2: Yes, I choose a song. The name is, in English, I don't know. In Spanish, it's El Martillo de las Brujas. Could be The Hammer of the Witches, maybe. It's a song from the last album. The last album is from 2020 or 2018. It's a very nice song.
1: Pablo, thanks so much for telling us about him.
2: No, thank you. See you.
3: Hola, soy Shea y habla.

0: Sophie Jovanovic is used to playing with the boys. Now she's just taking her game to the next level. This week, the 17-year-old goalie from Toronto was drafted by the Ontario Hockey League's Brantford Bulldogs. The OHL is a men's league, but there are no explicit rules banning women. As the 40th overall pick, Ms. Jovanovic is just the second female player ever drafted to the OHL, and she wants to become the first to play in a game. We reached Sophie Jovanovic in Toronto.
1: Sophie, you found out you've been drafted by way of a phone call from two-time Olympic medalist and Bulldogs assistant coach Laura Fortino. What was that moment like?
2: It was awesome. It was such an honor to be able to share that moment with her. And I remember getting the call at the 40th pick, and I was so shocked, but I was so happy. And it was just such an amazing moment to share with my family.
1: And what does it mean to you to have her be the one to call you?
2: It meant a lot, especially someone who's accomplished as much as her. It was such an honor. And I can see her as a mentor as such a great conversation. And yeah, I'm just very grateful to have her call me.
1: What did she say?
2: She mentioned I was going to get drafted and they were going to pick me there. And she just got to introduce me to like what's going to happen next and everything mm-hmm. going on. And she mentioned a lot about herself, and it was awesome.
1: So what's going through your mind when you're like waiting for the call and waiting to see what's happening? Like, were you on pins and needles, or how are you feeling?
2: I was okay. I was just, you know, waiting to see what would happen, because we didn't know what was going to happen. And it was just, I was so shocked when Laura called, and it was such an exciting time.
1: So how did your family react?
2: Oh, they're all so happy. It was just such an exciting time, and I'm so grateful. Everyone was so happy, and yeah, we couldn't be more excited.
1: And speaking of family, your brother Matthew was drafted to the OHL in 2020. What does he think about his little sister being drafted?
2: It was kind of funny. He was so happy for me. And yeah, he's been a role model for me. I remember when he was drafted, and ever since then, I've always wanted to be drafted to the OHL, and it's been an absolute dream come true.
1: Yeah. A post on the Brantford Bulldogs website says you are, quote, widely seen as part of the future of the Team Canada program, unquote, which is pretty amazing. Have you heard anything else from the Bulldogs yet?
2: Yeah, I've been able to speak with Spencer Hyman, the GM of the Bulldogs, and I've gotten to be introduced by many other people in the Bulldogs organization, and I'll be able to meet a lot of them at orientation camp, and I'm just very excited.
1: You've been playing alongside boys for most of your hockey career. Why did you decide to play in typically boys' leagues and not girls' leagues?
2: It's just the way I started. So I started playing boys hockey since I was 4 years old, and it's just always been that way. And I've had the opportunity to continue playing boys, and I just took it.
1: So you started when you were 4 years old. When did you have a moment that thought, hey, I'm actually pretty good at this?
2: Oh, I don't know. I don't know. I just kept working hard, and just kept, I always had my goals and my dreams, and I just kept working towards it. And yeah, you never know what can happen. So this moment was pretty awesome.
1: Yeah. Is there a reason why you chose to be a goalie? Was there something about that that appealed to you?
2: Oh, I don't know. I just fell in love with it. I remember when I was young, I think 4 to 5 years old, I tried on the pads for the first time, and I absolutely fell in love with being a goalie. And I know ever since I wanted to be a goalie, and I've been a goalie now for maybe 12, 11 years.
1: So you played with boys growing up. Have your teammates ever made you feel different or excluded?
2: No, definitely not. Even if I change in a different room, it's a little different, but my teammates have been awesome all throughout my hockey career, and I'm very grateful for everyone.
1: The first female player to be selected in an OHL draft was goaltender Taya Curry in 2021. She was cut from training camp and has since gone on to have a career in university hockey. So what will have to happen for you to actually play in an OHL game?
2: And we'll see. So I'm going to continue on my program and continue working hard in the off season and getting back to work. And then, yeah, just keep doing the same and just keep moving forward and growing my development.
1: In the meantime, you're committed to the University of Wisconsin. How are you feeling about leaving home?
2: Oh, it's definitely going to be something different. I haven't really been away from home in a little while, so I'm very excited, though, and I can't wait for the opportunity.
1: How about leaving Canada?
2: Oh my God, I don't know what to say. It's just, I'm so excited to go to Wisconsin, and yeah, I can't wait to play for Wisconsin Badgers.
1: Are you even able to focus on school right now? You must be so excited.
2: A little bit. It's a little bit tough right now. I still have exams next week and I have a few tests this week, but honestly, it's not too bad.
1: And so what's your dream at the end of this? Is it to play in the NHL one day or the PWHL?
2: It's my dream one day definitely play in the PWHL, but also to my goal is to continue to develop my goaltending, also develop as a person and to just keep growing. And hopefully the game of women's hockey is going to just keep growing.
1: Do you have any advice for other hockey girls out there?
2: Yeah, just have fun, you know, enjoy every moment. Yeah, just keep working.
1: Well, congratulations, Sophie.
2: Thank you so much.
1: Bye-bye.
2: Bye, thank you.
0: Sophie Jovanovic was the 40th overall pick in the 2026 OHL U18 Priority Selection Draft. We reached her in Toronto.

0: Robert Stubbert just wanted to grab a liter of milk. It would just take a sec. So when he made a quick stop at a Cape Breton gas station on Monday, he left the keys in the car, as well as Charlie, his golden doodle. But when he came out about a minute later, the car was gone. Losing the vehicle was one thing, but Mr. Stubbert and his wife Anne told the CBC that losing Charlie was something else altogether.
1: Fear, disbelief. How could somebody do that to a dog, like steal it? And it was just like... surreal.
2: She's 4 years old. We've had her since she was a pup, and it just, I don't know. It's hard for putting words. Devastated. People got no morals, I guess. Like, I don't know what the world is coming to.
1: We put it out on Facebook. The results were phenomenal. Over 2,500 reviews and shares. And everybody, even people that we didn't know, were out looking for her. And we're so grateful. And the police, the Cape Breton Regional Police, the officer that went on this morning said to his partner, we're going to find that dog today. And in 20 minutes, they found that dog.
3: When did you find out this happened?
1: When they stole the car yesterday, Robert called me screaming in the phone that they stole the car and Charlie was in it.
2: I freaked out. I guess I ran back in the store and said, someone just stole my car with my dog in it.
1: And then I'm screaming.

0: And then he's waiting for the police to come. And it seemed like forever before he came home. And we're just sitting there. What are we going to do? There's no Charlie.
1: What was it like to get the call this morning that they got her?
0: It was euphoric. If you hadn't been here, there was screaming, laughing, crying, hugs. When I opened the door and the policeman was there, he had Charlie's chucker that he picked up off the step in his hand. And he said, "You're going to need this." And I said, "What? You have him?" I said, "Oh, I can't believe it." And then I was screaming. We came out on the step. Charlie was in the back seat of the police cruiser. And Robert came out. And Robert was just screaming. It was crazy. It was like we won the lotto. Like the $31 million, not just the $1 million.
2: They found the car. And the dog wasn't in it. But they must have got enough information from whoever was in the car to go look for her. Just, come here, Charlie. Yeah, no, it's just happy she's home. And she won't be out of my sight again, I guarantee you. She'll be coming everywhere with me.
3: That was Robert and Ann Stubbard talking to the CBC's Kyle Moore yesterday. One woman is facing charges linked to the vehicle theft.

0: Sean Cardiff of Calgary had been happily munching some store-bought red grapes for a few days when he noticed it. A small, black, scary-looking spider crawling toward him from within the grapes. He recognized it at once, Black Widow. He knew immediately what he had to do. He called his mother, Linda Hall. She told the story to CBC Calgary.
1: It was after dinner. Phone rings, and my son called to say that he had a Black Widow spider in his house. He told us the story that he had opened a container of grapes, and a Black Widow spider had crawled out, and he said his heart was going about 200 beats per minute at that time, and it was trapped, and he just needed to calm down. I said I'd drive over and help him deal with it. And there was just lots of searching on Google, make sure that what he had actually was a Black Widow spider, because we weren't sure. I expected it not to be originally, but turned out that it was. And then we found out the best thing to do to euthanize it was to put it in the freezer. So we used a ton of packing tapes and duct tape and taped that glass to the plate so it wasn't going to move. And then I put it on the passenger seat of the car and drove it home. I kept looking over, making sure that it hadn't found a way to lift the glass off the plate. And got home, put it in the freezer, and you got to see what it looks like now. I didn't really know much about Black Widows, and to be honest, I figured my son was probably wrong. It was just some sort of black spider. But when he said that he had done an image search and AI had confirmed that it was a Black Widow, I started taking him a little more seriously. I thought Black Widows were only dangerous to their mates. I didn't know that they were dangerous to humans, but again, you know, you start talking to Mr. Google and you find out all kinds of stuff. I definitely did not want a Black Widow spider crawling around the interior of the car while I was driving on the ring road. It just didn't seem like a good idea. And I knew that if I couldn't see it, that I would feel like, oh, there's something on me. So I just wanted to make sure it was definitely not going anywhere. Sure, I was scared. Like, I did not want to get bit by it.
0: That was Linda Hall talking to CBC Calgary.

0: When the FIFA World Cup kicks off tomorrow, Tsleil Waututh Nation won't have a team on the pitch, but it will be represented at the tournament. Members of the BC First Nation have created a soccer jersey, a scarf, and other gear for the celebrations. It's part of a partnership between British Columbia, the City of Vancouver, and three First Nations aimed at honoring Indigenous rights and advancing reconciliation. Chris Overess and his daughter Tamaya Overess created the sleeves of the soccer jersey. We reached them both in Port Coquitlam, BC.
1: Tamaya, what does your jersey look like? Can you describe it?

0: They are red, white, and black. So the sleeves have some of the Coast Salish design that my dad and I did together on it. The center of it says Tsleil-Waututh in our traditional language. And then there's some other artwork from an artist named Zach George.
1: Chris, I understand those shapes are based on carving work that you've done in the past. What was it like to see them on this jersey for the first time and try it on?
2: It's totally exciting because as a traditional carver, you know, your eyes are stuck on the wood and how it shapes around the wood. So being able to see something on a jersey, it's a whole different realm of dimension that you have to pay attention to. So I was totally happy and excited that they asked us to move forward with it.
1: Chris, when you learned that you and Tamaya would have the opportunity to create a jersey like this for Tsleil-Waututh Nation, what was your first reaction?
2: I think when you get to work with your daughter, it's exciting because you get to pass on what I've learned down to the next generation. And you know, hopefully one day when Tamaya has children that she can pass on the form line designs to her children. And it's exciting because, I mean, FIFA, the world's coming to our city.
1: Yeah, I mean, what does soccer mean to you?
2: Well, I grew up playing soccer probably since the age of 5 right till the end of high school in Lynn Valley in North Vancouver. So I was a big soccer fan. You know, every 4 years I'm watching FIFA. I haven't been able to enjoy Canada as much this year. We're in it because we're the host city. Mm-hmm. But, I mean, in 2022, Canada did enter from qualification, so that was good news. So maybe they can go a little bit further this year than they did last year.
1: Yeah.
2: I mean, soccer is a world event. Like, it's the biggest thing. So having the world come to our doorstep and, you know, being able to, you know, hopefully understand and immerse themselves in our rich culture is kind of exciting.
1: Yeah, this is the world's biggest sporting event. Tamaya, how do you feel about it?
0: Yeah, it's such a big stage, and having such an international company at that scale recognize our work and recognize our cultures is huge. So it means so much to both of us, because I just think that being able to showcase our art at this scale gets more eyes on this type of work. So even if it sparks conversations or questions within people that are watching, I do think that it's going to be so amazing for so many other artists and communities to be able to have more eyes on their work and cultures. So it's amazing what FIFA is doing.
1: Yeah. So how exactly will this jersey be used in the tournament?
0: So within the nation, a lot of us already have the jerseys that we've been wearing, and I know that they will be for sale at some of the fan events as well. I don't know, Chris, if you know a little bit more.
2: Mm-hmm. So our nation is holding a fan festival as part of the Hastings Park Fan Festival.
1: Okay.
2: And we're going to have a Tsleil-Waututh village, like a mock little village. Mm-hmm. There's going to be a facade of a longhouse in there. And my late great-great-uncle, Chief Dan George, his canoe will be present there for people to see as well.
1: Is this the Chief Dan George that people will know of?
2: Yes, Chief Dan George, who was the chief for a long time. He was also a big activist for our band, and he might have made a few movies with Clint Eastwood.
1: Mm-hmm. Tamaya, this opportunity is the result of a memo of understanding signed last year between Vancouver, host city, the province, and the Musqueam, Squamish, and Tsleil-Waututh Nations to host and plan the World Cup. The province says it's meant to honor Indigenous rights and advance reconciliation and bring lasting benefits to all people in BC. Does it feel like a reconciliation to you?
0: Yeah, I definitely think it's a step in the right direction, especially from a company at that scale. I think that being able to create jobs from people within all of the local nations to have our voices heard and contribute to the event, because there have been conversations between so many of the nations to be able to help set it up. And then furthermore, it's created jobs within the art community, because I know so many of the different nations have also been involved creating different artworks for it as well. Because Chris and I also were able to create some of the VIP gifts for some of the ticket holders, which we can't really post about until July, but we were really excited about that as well. So they've been doing a great job at, you know, reaching out to all of us and to get cultural advisory from all of the local nations. So I definitely think that they're moving in the right direction, and it's a great, they're setting a great example for other international organizations as well.
1: Chris, what do you think? Does it feel like reconciliation to you?
2: I think I'm going to echo everything Tamaya said. It's a nice step, and having the acknowledgement that the world is going to see us, and maybe they can just understand a little bit about our history and our culture, and

0: we have done to the community and what the community has done to us, I mean, shines a light.
1: Mm-hmm. Chris, folks in Tsleil-Waututh will be wearing these jerseys, including kids. If you think back to when you were a kid, what do you think it would have meant to see your First Nation represented on a jersey and for the world's biggest sporting event, no less?
0: I would have been so excited and happy. I mean, playing with a little kid, the younger years, you don't think much about the jersey. You just think about playing the soccer and having fun. But, you know, as I got older, it was like, oh, I got to wear this color. Oh, I got to wear this logo on this jersey. And it kind of got, I'm just playing to have fun, but I really don't like what I'm wearing. So now it's more like I've made something that, you know, with my kid, that's also exciting to make it with her, but also that I think it's enjoyable to wear and cool to wear, as the young kids would say, cool.
2: Yeah. And if I can even add on to that, I do think it's really cool for some of the youth to be able to see like our culture represented at that scale, because I think it almost gives some extra, I guess, inspiration of like, you can go follow your dreams and you can do anything. Because for a long time, you know what I mean, we didn't have our culture represented at scales like this. So I think it's such an amazing like moment for inspiration for the youth in the communities.
1: Thank you both so much for joining us.
2: Thank you so much for having us. Thank you for your time.
3: That was Chris and Tamaya Overus. We reached them in Port Coquitlam, BC. The father-daughter duo are the artists behind a new soccer jersey created for Tsleil-Waututh Nation for the FIFA World Cup. That jersey also features designs by Tsleil-Waututh carver Zach George.

0: If you studied English literature or theology for that matter, you might recognize these words.
1: Meanwhile, the heinous and despiteful act of Satan done in paradise and how he and the serpent had perverted Eve, her husband she, to taste the fatal fruit was known in heaven, for what can escape the eye of God, all-seeing, or deceive his heart, omniscient, who in all things wise and just hindered not Satan to attempt the mind of man, with strength and tire and free will armed complete, to have discovered and repulsed whatever wiles of foe or seeming friend.
0: A few lines from the poem Paradise Lost by John Milton, which is extremely long, more than 10,000 lines, made up of more than 60,000 words of dense, lyrical 17th century prose, unthinkable to try to learn in its entirety. But John Basinger did that anyway. That was the late Mr. Basinger, an actor and professor who died last month at the age of 92, performing the epic poem from memory, having committed the entire thing to memory. Memorizing every word of Paradise Lost was only one of the improbable feats that he accomplished in his life. He also walked from New York to San Francisco, mastered sign language, and joined the National Theater of the Deaf, despite not being deaf himself. But that mind-boggling act of memorization was probably his greatest achievement. Got him the attention of Milton fans, documentarians, and neuroscientists who wanted to study Mr. Basinger. One paper argued that his example suggests people with exceptional memories are, quote, made, not born, and that cognitive expertise can be demonstrated even in later adulthood, unquote. In 2014, John Basinger told a community college radio station in Massachusetts when and why he decided to memorize Paradise Lost.
2: The time was 1993, January 30th of 1993. January 30th of 1993 at 2:30 in the afternoon. As a matter of fact, I was walking past Russell Library in Middletown, thinking about the millennium, wondering if I would live that long to see it. And I thought, I have to do something for the millennium, and preferably something that is really big. I had done some memorizing of things, and so that was not an impossibility. So I thought, but something really big, but in English. And then I thought, well, Paradise Lost. Doesn't everybody think of Paradise Lost as they're walking past the library? So I walked in, checked out a copy of Paradise Lost, took it to the gym, which was in Cromwell at that time, sat down on an exercycle, opened the book up, and began with, of man's first disobedience, and the fruit of that forbidden tree whose mortal taste brought death into the world and all our woe with life.

0: house of Eden, till one greater man restore us and regain the blissful seat. Sing, heavenly muse. And I did not stop on that particular day until I had reached the end of that first 26 lines, and went on then for the next 8 or 9 years without stopping, except just, you know, measured it out step by step.
1: Are there parts of it that you love more than other?
0: Oh, for sure.
1: So what is a part that you love?
0: Of Paradise Lost. Well, I love doing it, for one thing. Just being in the middle of it, if people like swimming or people like jogging or people like anything, you know, kind of a solo activity that has a kind of a gratification even while you're doing it, I certainly do that. The pieces that work best for me are things that maybe don't have any particular outstanding virtues to somebody casually hearing it, but just being able to exercise, you know, to negotiate that particular awkward, perhaps, sounding configuration of words and land, you know, keep the sense of it going. Forsake me not thus, Adam. Witness, heaven, what love sincere and reverence in my heart I bear thee, and unweeding have offended, unhappily deceived.
2: John Basinger talking to Anna Wasesha on the Middlesex Community College radio station in 2014 about memorizing the entirety of John Milton's epic poem, Paradise Lost. Mr. Basinger died last month. He was 92.

0: It's been said that Mae West never met an entendre that she couldn't double. The campy, corseted actor, singer, and playwright, yeah, she was also a playwright, was arguably a postmodern feminist before those terms were even invented. Tonight on Ideas, Linda Shorten and Nahla Ayed find out why.
1: When I'm good, I'm very good. But when I'm bad, I'm better.
2: I found that it's impossible to talk about Mae West without imitating her. So, can you do her?
3: Well, you start.
2: Oh, I start. Okay. Yeah. Well, when I'm good, I'm very good. But when I'm bad,

0: There's never been anyone quite like Mae West. Her campy performances and wicked double entendres shocked and mocked and entertained her public for more than 70 years.
1: This was one of her lines that drove the censors crazy.
2: Haven't you ever met a man that can make you happy?
3: Sure. Lots of times.
1: Wow! I know.
0: Risqué.
1: Risqué. Yeah. So she was more than willing to, in many of her movies, she played a prostitute or some version of a prostitute. She was more than happy to claim her sexuality and claim it as a way of asserting power, control, doing what men did to women, only doing it better.
4: Linda Shorten's documentary about Mae West tonight on Ideas After As It Happens.

There was a time, circa 1972, to be exact, when the cover of Rolling Stone magazine was where every rock and roll band wanted to be, as you heard in that hit by Dr. Hook. But times have changed. This year, it's a huge deal that the underground phenomenon known as angine de poitrine have landed themselves in the pages of Scientific American. They are a mysterious duo based in the Saguenay region north of Quebec City. They perform in weird masks, they wear black and white polka dot costumes, and they claim to be centuries-old space-time voyagers. And their music is not like a modern version of Dr. Hook. Angine de Poitrine play a strange experimental form of 21st century prog rock with off-kilter polyrhythms and microtonal melodies hitting the intervals between the notes of standard Western tunings. It sounds like a lot, and it is, but somehow it works, and it has become wildly popular. Their tour dates are sold out, and their performances are watched by millions of people online. Today's Scientific American article delves into why it works, not by talking to your standard music critic.

types, but by leaning into the physics and neurobiology of the band's appeal. According to the experts, they hit the sweet spot between the satisfying predictability that we respond to in musical structures and the brain-tingling thrills of having those expectations subverted. So lean in and let the microtones work their magic on your cerebellum. This is Angine de Poitrine with Fabienne from their latest album, Volume 2.

0: Fabienne by Angine de Poitrine. And that will take us right to the end of As It Happens for this Wednesday, June 10th.
1: As It Happens, we'll be back tomorrow. I'm Nora Young. Enjoy your evening.
0: And I'm Chris Howden. Good night.

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1: Across four continents and 13 countries, the world's most elite athletes will compete in intense, high-level events in the Diamond League. 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
2: Mae West shocked audiences and infuriated censors for 70 years. There wasn't an entendre she couldn't double. But she was more than a corseted sex bot. A lot more. That's next on Ideas.
3: From CBC News, The World This Hour, I'm Kaz Bovan. We begin in Ottawa. The federal government has tabled legislation aimed at protecting Canadians and especially children from online harm. The Safe Social Media Act would prevent anyone under the age of 16 from registering a social media account, although exceptions may be granted if platforms put in place certain protections. Canadian Identity Minister Mark Miller says it's about being proactive to combat the harms that unchecked social media can do to kids.
4: We've seen the tragic consequences of online harm both around the world and here in Canada, notably at Tumblr Ridge. And behind every one of these stats is a child, a family, and a life.
3: Platforms and chatbot services will be required to take steps to protect kids from harmful content and take swift action when users threaten harm to themselves or others. The bill would also create a digital safety commission responsible for enforcing the regulations. Prime Minister Mark Carney sounded less certain today on when the Gordie Howe Bridge will open. It was supposed to be this week, but the White House has put a damper on those plans. David Thurton reports.
5: Everyone's working hard to make sure the bridge is open as soon as possible. There's no big drama. If it takes a little longer, it'll take a little longer.
6: Prime Minister Mark Carney seems to be tempering expectations on the opening of the Gordie Howe Bridge. Previously, he said it would open this week. Then the White House suggested the timeline has not been finalized. The Windsor-Detroit connection has been caught up in the trade war between Ottawa and Washington, with President Donald Trump saying in February that the bridge would not open until the U.S. was fully compensated. That's a false statement, since the Canadian government paid $6.4 billion